0: mutated bits of flesh from scarlet sea cucumbers can carry on for years in some sort of a state between life and death. Memorial University doctoral student Sarah Jobson says when she and her colleagues amputated bits of a cucumber's tube feet, the pieces quickly healed themselves and grew into spherical blobs that are just surviving. From the Canadian Press, I'm John Kennedy.
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3: Put on your red shoes and dance the blues.
4: Hello, everybody. We're back, and I mean we're back on location at the Watermark Beach Resort, our home away from home in the South Okanagan. We're joined by General Manager David McBean. David, great to see you again.
5: Great to see you, too.
4: It's so much fun to be here. You know, I always thought you sort of did a bunch of work during the winter and, you know, you get ready for this season, but you're busy all the time now.
5: We are. You know, usually the winter was that downtime where it was all projects, but this winter we were seeing occupancies in February, March, and April.
4: Yeah.
5: The same as September.
4: Wow.
5: There was no down season.
4: Yeah.
5: And we still got a lot done, but we did it with a lot of guests around us.
4: Yeah. And a lot of these guests are tying into your wine program too now. Or you're doing more than just serving them wine.
5: We are. We had some tutored tastings in our ballroom for the guests that were here all winter and inviting wineries. We had one winery every couple of weeks and very well received. They're very, very interested, very engaged.
4: Yeah,
5: and then they were flooding the tasting rooms in the winter.
4: Yeah. Well, the biggest surprise for me was at the Vancouver Wine Festival. Every year I go to the awards luncheon. I was sitting there, and all of a sudden, I hear the name of the Watermark Beach Resort. You got an honorable mention from those tough guys in Vancouver.
5: Absolutely, for BC Wine List.
4: Yeah.
5: Our wine list is still mainly Penticton South, Naramata South.
4: Yeah.
5: We have every single wine on our list is BC grown.
4: Mm-hmm.
5: We didn't have any wines that had anything coming from south of the border. While a lot of that stuff is tasty,
4: you stuck to your guns.
5: We stuck to it.
4: And right now, as we get into June and approaching summer, you have a new list that you've just released.
5: We do have a list that just released. We have 50 wineries on the list there with 112 SKUs on there, all BC, all South Okanagan, and all sorts of really cool varietals in there. There's some Grenache, there's some Montepulciano, there's some Italian varietals popping in there, Sangiovese, but some of the traditional ones that you expect to see in there as well. It's a pretty cool list.
4: The process is what? You get a bunch of wines in over the early spring or late winter and then start going through that? Or
5: myself and my food and beverage manager, we get together and we start meeting reps middle to late February.
4: Yeah.
5: And we taste a few wines with each rep, and we keep going through March and April, and at the end of April we make decisions and we kind of send it out to everyone. It's a few hundred wines to come up with this list every year, because you get so much vintage change in the Okanagan each year, and stuff that was, you know, great before you want to taste again just to make sure that the quality's there. And
4: sure, you got to do that.
5: Yeah, the list is great.
4: And what about the food then? Do you worry about the menu, or do you bring the menu back to the wine list, or how does that work with the chef?
5: Well, the menu, when you got 109 wines, the chef's got a lot of opportunity to pair.
4: Yeah.
5: So the food is coming out. We definitely have a lot of selection here to pair with a lot of stuff, and we have some ideas with our summer menu.
4: You got a favorite wine on the list people shouldn't miss, or something that you put on the list that you want people to really check out that speaks to the South? Or
5: You know what? A couple of interesting wines that have popped up. We have by the glass a Grenache from Evolve, which is just super delicious, tasty, and it's kind of replaced our Pinot Noir by the glass for the season because it's still got that lighter body, but it's just so good and so tasty.
4: Yeah, I like that.
5: There's and you know the Merlots that are coming out right now, they've had enough time in the bottle. I also thought there's a 2021 Merlot coming from Black Market in Caledon, which really tasty.
4: And I noticed that you have a sleeper wine that I'm really enjoying from very close by, Liber family, the Pinot Blanc. It doesn't get a lot of love in BC, but it should.
5: It does. We have such delicious Pinot Blanc here.
4: Yeah.
5: And some of, you know, the Hester Creek is a very well-known Pinot Blanc that people love. Incommute Cellars has a great one. Mm-hmm. But the one that we tried this year from Liber Farm kind of blew our socks off, and we couldn't put a list on without it.
4: Yeah. We better do a little bit of business before you go. What about the Watermark? It's already June. You're super busy. What should people be doing if they want to stay here between now and the fall?
5: Honestly, reserve, and not just if you're staying here. I'd say staying anywhere in the South Okanagan.
4: Yeah.
5: There's a lot of Canadians that still don't want to go south of the border. Mm-hmm. And they want to go to resort destinations and places with a lot of heat and a lot of sun. And Osoyoos is one of those places. And we are very, very busy. There's still some space left, but we are much more booked up for the summer than we were at the same time last year.
4: Yeah. And maybe book your restaurant reservations at the same time.
5: Absolutely. Breakfast, lunch, dinner. Everyone's going to be really busy this summer. I feel like the Valley is very well prepared from a staffing level compared to previous years.
4: Yeah.
5: So, you know, in that sense, but at the end of the day, everyone wants to be here. So just book it.
4: Yeah. David, great to see you. Always a pleasure for us to stay here. We just love the development of this resort, the growth of it. And now it's really hitting its stride. And it's kind of freewheeling this year. There's lots of wine around, lots of wineries open. Things are sort of back to normal.
5: Absolutely. Absolutely. Very exciting.
4: Thanks so much, David McBean. He's the general manager at the Watermark Beach Resort and our host for the show today. Up next, Krista Lee McWater. She's the vice president of Adega on 45th Estate Winery in Osoyoos.
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0: Hello, everyone. We're back, and pleased to be joined by Krista Lee McWater. She's the vice president of Adega on 45th Estate Winery in Esulio. So, Krista Lee, always good to see you.
1: Nice.
0: Welcome back.
1: Thanks, Tony.
0: Yeah. I love your yellow jacket.
1: Thank you.
0: It's very joyful.
1: Right? Sunshine.
0: It's kind of like the feeling I get in the valley this year. There's a lot of nice energy.
1: There is. A lot of positivity. I think it's going to be a great season for us. The spring's been fantastic. You know, we had an early bud break. The vineyards are looking fantastic.
0: Yeah. So. And you're lucky because you sort of missed the freeze, too, at Adega. Let's talk about that, where you are and how you're situated.
1: Yeah, absolutely. We were very lucky. We are located in Esulio, so right below Spirit Ridge.
0: Yeah.
1: And so we're one of the most southern vineyards in the province,
0: close
1: really.
0: To the lake, too.
1: We're right close to the lake, so we've got that moderating effect of the lake.
0: Yeah.
1: And, you know, we had a slightly smaller vintage in 24, but we actually had a vintage, so we were about 60% of what our regular vintage would be.
0: Yeah.
1: And some of our varietals, we actually had more than we normally would. The Riesling is an example. We produced about 500 cases of it.
0: Wow.
1: Yeah.
0: And then 25 was a really good vintage for everybody.
1: A beautiful year.
0: Plentiful year for
1: a lot Mother
0: of people.
1: Nature came back in full force, which is great. And the quality that we're seeing is just fantastic, too.
0: So you've been there a little bit now. What are some of the things that you've been working on or tweaking or trying to, and positioning? Because you've done a lot of positioning with the winery.
1: We have. So we've been at that location now just over a year, and we've been busy. So, you know, Karen's doing a lot of work. Karen's our viticulturalist and winemaker. A lot of work in the vineyard and in the cellars. You know, we also have a new website. We have new branding. We have new labels. We have a wine club now, which we didn't. So. So you can now buy wine online. We didn't have that before. So, yeah, it's been an active year.
0: You're not talking Portuguese yet, but you're talking about Portuguese. So what's all that about?
1: We are. So the original owners were a brother and sister and their spouses, and they're Portuguese. Mm-hmm. And so Adega means cellar in Portuguese.
0: Mm-hmm.
1: And really as an homage to them and what they've built, we want to kind of continue on with that tradition. But also, especially in Esulio, a lot of people don't know that it was originally settled. And a lot of the agriculture was originally planted by Portuguese families. So it's really the region that we're in, and we want to just pay tribute to that. So.
0: Yeah. I love the new labels. They look great. Very subtle, too, to have the tile, Portuguese tile sort of.
1: Thank you.
0: Embossed on the label.
1: Yeah.
0: Fantastic. My guest is Krista Lee McWater. She's the vice president at Adega on 45th Estate Winery in Esulio. You brought two wines today. Well, we'll start with the Riesling.
1: Mm-hmm.
0: This is a 2025. What's your sort of summation of that vintage?
1: You know, it was great. The weather was fantastic. You know, it was a little bit late in starting, but it came back with great acidity, great balance. This is all 100% estate growing, so a little bit unusual in the fact that we're growing Riesling this far south. And when we first kind of took over the property, I'm like, will it be a little bit flabby maybe?
0: Yeah.
1: But I think you'll see it's not. There's
0: it's
1: a lot
0: not.
1: Of acid. It kind of wakes up your taste buds.
0: It's fantastic. I would never have guessed that it would have that kind of brightness and acidity.
1: Yeah, it's pretty surprising, right?
0: Yeah.
1: So for me, this one's perfect sitting on a deck anywhere, but especially at the winery. You can imagine in the summer, we get to 45 degrees, so it's warm. So you need something that's thirst quenching and enjoyable and
0: very
1: really
0: pure.
1: Versatile.
0: Very pure, lots of minerality. Do you pick early or how do you do that?
1: No, she just, you know, Karen just picks when
0: magic.
1: It's ready, and she's a magician, that woman.
0: Yeah.
1: So, you know.
0: Wow. Pretty delicious. What sort of food would you serve with that when you'd want to?
1: Yeah, I think it's pretty versatile. It's got, you know, it's just slightly off dry, but really crisp, clean. Anything like, you know, a nice salad, something with like maybe burrata and grilled peaches, because it's got sort of that stone fruit characteristic I find anyway.
0: Yep.
1: Well,
0: we can't do them all. What would the white varieties and the red varieties be on the property then that you're making wine with?
1: Yeah, on the property we have Riesling, Sauvignon Blanc, Merlot, Cabernet Franc, Cabernet Sauvignon, and a little bit of Muscat, which went into our first sparkling wine that we've ever made. Shocking,
0: of course.
1: I know, right?
0: Shocking, yeah. Good for you.
1: Yeah,
0: you
1: so
0: got to have sparkling.
1: We do. We're going to have three of them. So,
0: yeah. You know a lot about sparkling wine.
1: I've been known to.
0: Do you remember those old trials, like at Sumac Ridge?
1: Yes, and our first vintage, 1987.
0: Yeah.
1: Yeah.
0: So you really know a lot about sparkling wine.
1: Oh, yeah. And Karen, it's her passion, too. So that was our first conversation was, well, how about sparkling? And we both said, absolutely.
0: Okay. And the Sauvignon, I've had that. It's quite a nice wine, too. Similar, super fresh style.
1: Yeah, we use the Sauvignon Blanc in a blend called Felicidad, which is the previous owner's mother's name, so which means merriment. And, it's kind of a happy...
0: And by the way, it's on the wine list at 15 Park.
1: It is.
0: Bistro here where we're broadcasting from, so people can try it here when they're dining.
1: Exactly.
0: Yeah. Okay, number two we have here is the 22, another lovely vintage. Mm-hmm. This is a Malbec Merlot.
1: Yeah.
0: Why Malbec Merlot?
1: Well, we grow quite a bit of Malbec on the property. So we have about 18 and a half acres planted on site. And I think this is a varietal that's we're having some fun with. Mm-hmm. There's not a lot. We do a single varietal Malbec as well. And there's not a lot of single varietals. It's generally used in blending. And when we were playing with the fruits, Karen kind of came up with this one. So this is 55% Malbec and 45% Merlot. All 100% estate grown. And again, and I think she's just done a nice job. It's very approachable.
0: There's a nice fragrance to it.
1: Yeah.
0: And the 22 is a vintage that there's no rush to drink this wine.
1: No, we just released this, and I think it's got lots of ageability. So I think for the summer, it'll be great with anything off of the barbecues, grilled. Yeah.
0: I don't know how much you think about it, but there's probably only a few people who don't know your father planted the first red varieties in a serious way in the South Okanagan back in the early 90s, I believe it was.
1: Yeah, 1993.
0: Like, there was nothing here in terms of red wine, and now it's like a sea of red grapes and red wine.
1: Exactly. We planted more than 50 acres of red. 85% was, and it was 115 acres, and people thought we were crazy, because said you can't grow Merlot in the Okanagan.
0: I was one of them. Yeah. For sure. Yeah. I thought,
1: hopefully we proved you wrong, didn't
0: it? Yeah, sure did. Yeah. Well, the weather helped a bit. The climate change helped. But I don't know. I think it would be very satisfying for you to have a glass of red wine and think about your family's responsible for that.
1: Yeah. You know, it was a group of wineries, right?
0: Sure.
1: So that really had the vision and
0: And the natives, they had also helped out here too in a big way, which
1: absolutely
0: is great.
1: Okay,
0: what about if we visit the winery, what can happen there? What's going on at Adega?
1: Yeah, we've got a couple of fun things happening this season. We've introduced a wine cocktail program, so we've got wine slushies and different cocktails to really make kind of it more approachable. Again, when it's so hot in the summer and you're sitting on the patio, you know, Cabernet Sauvignon is maybe not what you want to consume, right?
0: Yeah.
1: In the heat of the day.
0: Yeah.
1: So we kind of made it fun. We've got a build-your-own charcuterie. We've introduced a number of more Portuguese-inspired food items as well. So
0: That sounds good.
1: Yeah. So,
0: You're having fun.
1: Oh, you know what? So much fun.
0: Yeah. And in terms of buying wine, you can buy online, I assume, on direct work?
1: You can buy online now. Yeah. So we also are available on select private liquor stores, Save on Foods, and directly from the winery.
0: That sounds really, you've been busy.
1: We have been, yeah.
0: Okay. Well, for our listeners who don't know Adega, I suggest that you check it out. Now, you're on the other side of the lake, on the way up to Encamipa. People know where Spirit Ridge Lodge and all that is. You're before all that. They can pull
1: right in on
0: the
1: way. You have to go right past this, which hopefully you don't. You pull in on your way up to Spirit Ridge.
0: Yeah, go up just slightly up the hill, enjoy the view, and have a glass of wine, and talk to Chris Lee. She has many, many stories and a lot of dirt on a lot of people. Listen, great to see you.
1: Nice to see you.
0: Thanks for dropping by with these wines. I've been speaking with Crystal Lee McWaters. She's a vice president at Adega on 45th Estate Winery in Osoyoos. Up next, Ryan McGibbon. He's the head winemaker at Black Hills Estate Winery.
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0: Hi, this is Anthony Gismondi, and this message comes to you from the patio deck at 15 Park Bistro at the Watermark Beach Resort in Osoyoos. 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The setting at the Watermark is ideal. 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The pool area is always a busy spot with water slides, and it's fully equipped with barbecues for making your own dinner, or you can just walk steps to 15 Park Bistro, where the menu is always fresh and the wine list focuses only on regional wines. 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

0: Hello, British Columbia, and welcome back to the show from the deck at the Watermark in Osoyoos. We are in the Park 15 Bistro outside, basically, with gorgeous weather. Our guest is Ryan McKibben. He's a head winemaker at Black Hills Estates, which is not far up the road on the Black Sage Bench. Ryan, welcome to the show.
1: Thanks.
0: Great to have you here. Yeah. Having fun?
1: You bet.
0: Yeah? You bet. You like making wine, eh?
1: I do. That's the goal.
0: That's the goal.
1: That's the dream.
0: Yeah. And, well, we're going to get to a couple of wines. I do want to have a quick chat about 25. So you've had a recovery now, a couple of years. Tell us a little bit about how Black Hills has managed it all.
1: So we did a widespread replant, actually starting in 2024. But across the industry, it was a massive rebound in 2025. A lot of blocks came back online. Mm-hmm. There was actually a significant crop from the 2025 vintage. There is still a bit of a glut for white wines. People that love Pinot Gris, so Blanc, they might be still struggling to find it. But in terms of reds, which is kind of the bread and butter for our portfolio, the
0: right.
1: South Okanagan is backing up and producing.
0: Yeah. So you're pretty happy about that. You had a lot of Syrah that got whacked, I think, didn't you? Or did you replant that or do something different?
1: We actually replanted and planted more because we love the grape variety so
0: much. Oh, wow. That's so good to hear. I was worried about it just disappearing everywhere.
1: Yeah, we relegated it to our steepest slopes with the best airflow.
0: Yeah.
1: So can they're not easy.
0: Yeah. Can you explain to people why it got so hit so bad?
1: It's just a relatively cold, intolerant variety.
0: Yeah.
1: And so varieties like Cab Franc and Cab Sauve can withstand cooler temperatures over winter. And so when we had those really harsh cold events, the minus 23s, 4s, 5s, at that point, Syrah just can't withstand it as well as some of the other varieties.
0: Yeah. And will you heal up now around that, or is that necessary, or
1: absolutely.
0: Is that something you can do?
1: It's interesting driving through the valley this winter because healing up seemed like it was a bit of a lost art in the valley, and now everywhere, almost
0: everybody's doing it.
1: 100% across the board.
0: And you get some protection from that, obviously.
1: Yeah, protecting the scion, so the graft with the rootstock and the clone, so the most susceptible part of the vine.
0: Right.
1: And then ultimately you're going to save some buds, and you can retrain, retrunk.
0: Yeah.
1: If we get another bad event.
0: Yeah, good to know. Okay, and 25, how would you describe the quality of the vintage? We're going to taste a 25 rosé now. In the end, it was bigger than people thought.
1: It was
0: still less than a full vintage for many, but
1: I think it was a pretty full vintage for some, but it's got few comparables in my mind. It kind of balances the heat and intensity of 2023 with kind of the freshness and the crop yield of 2022, so it kind of lands in this kind of odd area that I haven't seen. This 2025 rosé is our first release, and it looks pretty good. So
0: it looks visually fantastic. Like, I'm looking at this and I just want to drink that glass now. I want to stop talking because it looks so nice.
1: Yeah.
0: Is it hard to get that color? Which is a very pale orangey pink color.
1: To be brutally honest with you, I don't care about the color when we're making it. So it's direct press, whole bunch pressed.
0: Yeah.
1: And I'm really just looking for flavor and phenolics at that time. And obviously the color is going to be way darker at the start.
0: Yep.
1: You're going to lose 90% of it, and it'll land here. But color's never really the primary focus.
0: Yeah. Well, that's good to hear.
1: Yeah.
0: But it's nice to get that
1: color. It's nice. It looks nice at the end.
0: Yeah. And what's it made of this year in 25?
1: So it's a blend of Syrah, Grenache, and Mourvèdre, about 50%, 43%, and then 7%.
0: They don't make a rosé like that in the Rhône, though.
1: No?
0: No.
1: Well, they should.
0: They should. Yeah. Wow, that's delicious. And dry. It's a really nice, juicy.
1: Yep. Juicy, textural, creamy.
0: Yeah.
1: It's wild ferment, exclusively fermented in concrete tanks to add that texture and that depth.
0: Yeah. Would you say you farm those grapes to make rosé, too?
1: Yeah, absolutely.
0: That makes a difference, I guess.
1: Specific blocks that we farm specifically for rosé. So we're picking earlier, but cropping appropriately to get better chemistry at harvest for rosé.
0: There's a lot of science to wine. I think people don't realize how much work goes into getting just to the winery.
1: Yeah.
0: Yeah.
1: It's a year in advance before the wine's even started.
0: Yeah. And you're out there looking at it already this year because it's a bit of an early start, eh?
1: You bet. This is probably the earliest season I've experienced in the Okanagan since I moved here.
0: Hmm.
1: I'd say we're easily 3 weeks ahead of schedule on average.
0: Wow. That means a like an August harvest?
1: Yeah. I mean, typically we're picking Chardonnay for table wine in the third week of August. So hopefully it's not too much earlier. I might be scrambling for staff. Yeah.
0: Black Hills is on the Black Sage bench. How would you describe the winery to people in terms of all the wines you're doing? What's the ethos there and what's the direction?
1: Elegance and refinement. Certainly moving forward, we're trying to make the wines approachable and food friendly. Our flagship Nota Bene, obviously, it's kind of like our Bordeaux blend, but we're still trying to make it. We're trying to walk that line of early drinking approachability with also longevity in mind.
0: Yep.
1: And it's all about kind of fine-tuning extraction and structure.
0: Yeah. And there's some sort of Latin thing going on at the winery, too.
1: Yeah.
0: People like that, or do they get confused?
1: Well, there's maybe some confusion, but I think people like it. That's certainly not my work. That's Senka Tennant, one of the original founders.
0: Sure.
1: She's a lover of Latin and aficionado, so she brought that to the brand, and we've kept it ever since.
0: Yeah, you've kept it. How's the Sauvignon Blanc looking in 25?
1: I knew you were a bit of a fan of the style we make, so I brought you a couple bottles.
0: Me. Oh, wow. Fantastic. Okay, well, we'll do that off air, but that's nice to hear.
1: No worries. I'm pretty excited with it. Again, we just treat it the way it deserves.
0: And yeah. So we're going to taste a Per Se today. It's the 2022 Per Se. What's the difference, Per Se, ipso facto, Nota Bene? How would you mix those up and tell us where they fit?
1: So they're all supposed to have their own identity. I know it gets a little convoluted with the Latin names.
0: Yeah.
1: Per Se has always been our expression of Cabernet Franc. The reason it's not a single variety on the label is because we often blend in a bit of Merlot just to flesh it out a bit, give it a bit of softness.
0: Yeah.
1: The interesting thing with 2022 is that we worked with a single block of Cab Franc that was just to stand out from the vineyard to through ferment, through aging, and on the blending table.
0: Mm-hmm.
1: And so for 2022, this is 100% Cab Franc.
0: Nice. Cab Franc is really having a moment now in BC. I mean, it seems like it's settled in. I don't know whether it's a bit of climate change, but there's a sweet spot now for that.
1: I think so too, yeah. I think Cab Francs of old were maybe pushed to the limit, picked a little too late, too ripe, jammy, and lacking a bit of structure and elegance, whereas we're trying to pick this a little earlier, farm it a bit more appropriately, and really retain the essence, kind of verging on that herbaceous side, retaining a lot of that acidity, and then just fine-tuning the tannin so it's not prickly.
0: I just taste this wine again. So 100%.
1: Yeah.
0: Wow. That's not good radio, but that's good wine.
1: So you can see, we would normally blend in a bit of Merlot to round it out, but it feels round and voluptuous on its own.
0: Well, Ryan, we should talk a little bit about special events at Black Hills and what's coming up for people at the property. What can you tell us about what's been planned?
1: Well, the tasting room's open every day. We've got the Vineyard Kitchen open Friday through Sunday with extended hours coming into the summer.
0: And is that a reservation thing, or can people drop in, or how does it work?
1: I think we like reservations but there is some availability for drop-ins.
0: Right.
1: And then a big one for us is our Nota Bene release, which is kind of takes over June for us at the winery.
0: Yeah.
1: June 13th is the big soiree featuring Jeff Chan from Kinnenfolk in Penticton.
0: Oh, wow.
1: As well as our 2024 vintage, which is sourced exclusively from Walla Walla Valley. So a little bit different than it has been in the past years, but something we're pretty excited about.
0: Yeah. Were you excited about making wine down there or getting fruit from down there?
1: Absolutely. Some of the best vineyards I've got to work with, and just incredible people that we got to meet along the way.
0: Yeah. Some people are, you know, questioning all that, and I'm thinking, man, this is such a great opportunity. Everybody keeps their job. You don't lose people. And then you get a little extra bump from doing something different, which invigorates everyone. Maybe you think about making other wines here after a result of that. Or
1: Honestly, to develop those relationships and then just to say goodbye after 1 year feels a little wrong to me. So I'd love to say that there's a place in our wine club for future small lot releases built off the vineyards that we got to work with in 2024.
0: What a good idea. Yeah. I never even thought of that. Yeah, really good. Well, it's great to taste these two wines. They'll be out in the marketplace now, and people can buy them online. And you have some in BCL, you have some in private wine stores. You're everywhere, actually.
1: We're everywhere.
0: Yeah. They need more of you, though.
1: I guess.
0: Yeah. Great to catch up with
1: Likewise.
0: You. Thanks for coming down.
1: Appreciate
0: I know you're
1: it.
0: Busy.
1: Thanks for having me.
0: Ryan McKibben, he's the head winemaker at Black Hills Estate Winery. They're on the Black Sage bench. Up next, Leandro Nocel. He's the winemaker at Tin Horn Creek on the Golden Mile bench, almost across the valley from you.
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0: Welcome back to the BC Food and Wine Radio Network. I'm Anthony Gismani. We're joined by Leandro Nocel. He's the winemaker at Tinhorn Creek Vineyards on the Golden Mile Bench. Leandro, welcome back to the show. Always great to see you.
1: Hello, Anthony. Thank you for being here. Yeah, it's a true pleasure.
0: Thanks for coming by the Watermark. You get a little break, a few minutes out of the vineyard or the winery?
1: Yeah, it's been a lot of time in the cellar, blending barrels, cleaning barrels, and yeah, it's nice to be outside, see the blue sky.
0: Yeah, it's been a great early start to the year too.
1: Yes, it's been very hot and warm. The spring has come, and we see a lot of push in the vineyards.
0: Yeah,
1: we're kind of like thinking, well, we're going to have an early one.
0: Yeah, maybe. Well, we'll see. I was remarking to the crew yesterday because we've been driving up and down the valley. It looks a little bit like a nursery when you drive along 97. There's so many young vines.
1: Exactly. Yeah, a lot of young vines and a lot of green.
0: Yeah.
1: That is very different
0: is
1: to
0: nice.
1: What it was.
0: Yeah.
1: Exactly.
0: Yeah, you've replanted quite a number of vines, and I think it's interesting. Tell us about Tinhorn, what you took out and what you put back, because it's not the same anymore.
1: Exactly. Yeah, we're taking this challenge as an advantage to improve things. We had learned a lot in the last 10, 15 years what worked, what doesn't work.
0: Yeah.
1: So, historically, in the vineyards, we used to have a lot of Gewurz, Pinot Gris, a little bit of Petit Verdot, and Malbec, and now we're focusing in what we're betting that is what we think is big for Tinhorn Creek and the southern part of the valley. So we're putting Cabernet Franc, Chardonnay, a little bit of Syrah as well.
0: Wow.
1: And we might have a little bit of Sauvignon Blanc as well coming.
0: Yeah. And you had a variety that survived that everybody said, you know, it was a Rhone variety, you know, they don't live here.
1: Exactly. So, yeah, we also, the only block that survived is a block that we have of Roussan.
0: Yeah.
1: Everybody tell you Rhone varieties don't survive or don't manage well the hard winters. But for us, well, the only one that survived was the Roussan, so we're keeping it. We've been making Roussan for many years, and we'll keep making some.
0: Okay. Well, I'm glad that we're starting with a Chardonnay that you brought along. These are both from the 2023 vintage, which is an unusual vintage. How would you describe 23?
1: Yeah, 23 was an interesting one because it was the first one that we got to see, at least in many years, what could a hard winter could do to the vine. So if people remember, we lost around 50% of the crop in the valley.
0: Mm-hmm.
1: But still, the vines that produced very nice fruit. It was a hot year.
0: Yeah.
1: I look at 2023 kind of like with some nostalgia because it was the last year we had BC fruit until, well, now in 2025 we got some more fruit, but a lot of those vines are gone too.
0: Yeah.
1: So if you have a chance to open a bottle of wine of 2023, and well, you might be drinking the last wine of some years that don't longer exist.
0: Yeah, exactly. This is a lovely wine, by the way.
1: Thank you.
0: Talk us a little bit about Chardonnay and your philosophy and how you make this wine.
1: Chardonnay, we think is a variety that can showcase very well the Okanagan terroir, especially in the south. It's a very flexible. You can make very different kinds of wines. So we actually make three Chardonnay wines. We make a sparkling, a Blanc de Blanc that is 100% Chardonnay.
0: Mm-hmm.
1: Then we have a state Chardonnay that we try to make it more in the fruity, lean, fresh character.
0: Mm-hmm.
1: And then we have the reserve one that is a little more serious one.
0: Yep.
1: And this one we use around 80% of French oak.
0: Yep.
1: And then the rest is concrete egg. So we're trying to play with two kind of vessels to bring a little more complexity, keep some fruit, but also bring some more like brioche and aging character.
0: Yeah, I was just going
1: to
0: say, it has quite a creamy brioche character at the back. The lees, I guess, in combination with the concrete really is a nice mixture.
1: Exactly. Yeah, and we leave it aging before bottling in barrels and in concrete for a year. So it's a wine that takes a long time to make.
0: I think Chardonnay's on the way back. You know, it was a bit of a mess in a few years. So, like, it was over-oaked and that sort of thing. After California, everybody drank it. Then they said, well, there's too much oak and blah, blah, blah, and people were down on it. But now there's a lot more sophistication in the way that it's made by a lot of people. And it's always been a favorite variety. But now it actually deserves it, I think.
1: I'm very happy to hear that. Yeah, I love Chardonnay. As a winemaker, it's a variety that give you so many options. You can make many different styles of wine with the same fruit coming from the same vineyard. So That's, we not many varieties can do that.
0: We say it's the chicken of grapes.
1: Exactly, exactly.
0: You can do a lot with it, but this is really an impressive wine, and it's still young, eh? Like, you taste this wine, there's no rush to drink the 23.
1: Absolutely, and, well, we, as you can see, we use a screw cap, so that give us also, like...
0: Yeah, thank you very much.
1: Yeah, honestly, I've been opening bottles that are like 20 years old from Tinon Creek, thinking, well, they will be okay.
0: Yeah.
1: And they're all good. And I think a lot of that is because of the screw cap.
0: Sure. I learned that 20 years ago, opening 20-year-old Australian wines, and everybody said it wouldn't last. And they're like, you can't tell the year anymore. You taste it and you go, wow, that's 2 or 3, 4 years old, and it's 20 years old.
1: Yeah.
0: Yeah. Way to go. I'm happy, both of these wines. So Chardonnay and Cabernet Franc is a bit, we're all betting on that a little bit in the South now, and you have at Tinhorn. Let's talk about Cabernet Franc. Why is it doing so well here now?
1: Yeah, that's a good question. Again, I think it's a variety that adapts very well to the terroir we have here. It grows well in parcels or blocks that we have very sandy soils, like the Black Sage.
0: Yeah.
1: But also does very well in the Golden Mile, where we have more rocks and pebbles and rocky soils, and the soils tend to retain more water, and they're kind of like a cooler side in the valley. So again, that plasticity of the variety that allow us to make wines that they all show very well. They're very distinctive. So if you compare the wine coming from the Black Sage, where you have way more concentration, more darker fruits, versus a wine coming from the Golden Mile, they're a little more refined, lighter wines, but it's, again, beautiful with more freshness and acidity.
0: Yeah. This wine is it's VQA Okanagan Valley.
1: Correct.
0: So it's a blend of both sides, or is it all from...
1: This is a blend of both sides, yeah.
0: Yeah. Yeah. It's really nice. You know, one of the things about Cab Franc that in my earlier life, everybody talked about the Loire. I don't really like that style. Like, it's kind of, it's a greeny, stemmy sort of. And the Somms love it, and I don't know what the attraction is, but I prefer this style.

0: kind of a little bit little left for the Chardonnay because yeah. it's a wine club yeah. mostly. But yeah, if you come to the shop, or you can buy it online as well.
1: And would these we'll see these in 25 again? Or
0: yes, absolutely. Yeah, yeah. 2025 was a nice surprise in terms of the volume that we got. Mm-hmm. Nobody was expecting like such a big harvest, but I guess that the vines that survived, they were really looking forward to
1: ready
0: make
1: to
0: some fruit.
1: Yeah.
0: So, and I think it's going to be similar to 2022, where we were kind of skeptical because of the yields, mm-hmm. but then end up being like amazing wines.
1: Yeah.
0: I'm confident that the 2025 is a harvest that we're going to remember in the next few years as great. A very good one.
1: My guest is Leandro Nocelli. He's a winemaker at Tin Horn Creek Vineyards. We'll put on your party hat for a minute. Tell us about some of the events coming up at Tin Horn and what we should know about.
0: Yeah, thank you for asking that. So we have back the concert series, the Sunset Concert Series.
1: Yeah.
0: We have booked 3 concerts
1: okay.
0: for this summer. So we have Antonio La Rosa on June 20th. He does kind of like a country music. And then in July, we have the Matinees. That's a band that has been playing before in
1: yeah.
0: the past at Tin Horn Creek, and people are super excited to have them back.
1: Okay.
0: And then we have in August,
1: yeah.
0: We have this Juno Award-winning band from Vancouver,
1: yeah.
0: Dear Rouge.
1: Yeah.
0: yeah. So they seem to be a pretty cool, fun band, and we're super happy to have them.
1: And for people who aren't there, they can go early or get a glass of wine, or how they could have dinner if they book it, sort
0: exactly,
1: of thing?
0: Exactly, yeah. You can come early. You can go to Miradoro to have yeah. a lunch, or if you want to come and have a tasting at the tasting room before that.
1: Yeah.
0: And you can buy your tickets online. So
1: yeah.
0: And there's some interesting options. So there's some VIP tickets as well that offer you some shuttle.
1: Yeah.
0: So if you want to get transport.
1: And you're engaging in something with the arts now, with Langley Arts Council.
0: Exactly. So yeah, we have partnered with the Langley Arts Council as a pilot location for their new sales and rental program.
1: Mm-hmm.
0: We have a rotating art installation through the summer celebrating Canadian artists. This partnership includes several artist speaker series and art workshops
1: yeah.
0: led by artists whose works are displayed. So wow. If you love arts and you're interested in, please visit our website for more information or to register.
1: Yeah. I love art, especially the art of wine.
0: Exactly, yeah. and Tin Horn Creek has been always about community,
1: yeah.
0: being active in community. So we're super happy to do this with the Langley Art Council.
1: Great. Thanks so much, Leandro.
0: Thank you
1: love
0: very much.
1: Love these 2 wines. Yeah, folks, we'll get something up on social media and give you more information about that. That was Leandro Nocelli. He's a winemaker at Tin Horn Creek. Up next, Michael Kuhlman joins us. He's estate director at Osoyoos La Rosa Estate. In the South Okanagan.
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1: Hi, this is Anthony Gismani on site here at Laughing Stock Vineyards with winemaker Sandy Lyer. Sandy, you got to be thrilled with the fact that Laughing Stock was named the number one small winery in Canada at last year's Wine Align National Wine Awards. Canada Day is coming up, so the combination of that, and you've got a big event on Canada Day.
4: Yes, we are doing our annual Canada Day dinner set out on our patio overlooking the lake. We kick it off with canapés and a welcome wine, followed by a 3-course dinner, wine paired, and the guests will get to go up and have a sneak peek of our cellar as well. So
1: oh, wow.
4: Some really fun things, and topped off with a fireworks show over the lake
1: oh.
4: as well.
1: And do you make them sing the national anthem at some point? Or?
4: Yes, I think we should.
1: Yeah,
4: actually.
1: I think you should, yeah. Okay, tickets for the event are available online.
4: They're online, yeah.
1: yeah.
4: It's only $100 a person, plus gratuities, and 7 to 10 p.m. on July 1st.
1: 7 to 10 p.m., okay. All of that happening here at Laughing Stock Vineyards, which was named the number one small winery in Canada at the Wine Line Awards.

0: Awards last year, which are coming up shortly. We hope to see your wines again in that.
1: Yes, definitely. Thank you so much.
0: Okay. I'm Anthony Gismondi. I'm at Laughing Stock Vineyards on the Naramata Bench, and I'm speaking with Sandy Lyer.
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0: everyone. We're back and joined by Michael Coleman. He's the estate director and winemaker of Soyuz La Rose Estate Winery in the South Okanagan. Michael, great to see you. Welcome back.
1: Yeah, thanks for having me.
0: It's exciting to see you with a bottle of wine I don't recognize, although I know the wine.
1: You know the wine very well.
0: Yeah. Great to see you. You've been busy.
1: Very. Yeah. It's been a quick start to the season.
0: Yeah. You got wiped out by partially wiped out by the weather. You got a new package for Soyuz La Rose. You got a lot of stuff going on, and you've actually built a winery now, at least for production.
1: Yeah.
0: Not for people.
1: Not
0: for people to visit. Yeah.
1: Yeah. We've got a really nice big winery production facility down at Soyuz. It allows us to do
0: so many things.
1: Yeah, I mean, it's great to have our own space, and it was worth the wait, really. And you know, we've bought new tanks so we can even break down the blocks even further, and nice big new crush pad. So yeah, no, it's great, and it's perfectly adapted to the replant we're doing.
0: Yeah.
1: Which is coming to its end.
0: Yeah, which sometimes people don't think about, but you have vessels that are suited to the size of the blocks or the hectares or the acres that you're farming.
1: We designed the winery, and so when we buy equipment for the winery and the tanks and the crush pad, we buy it for the vineyard because, you know, we've always farmed the same 80-acre vineyard for the reds. It will always be that. We'll never expand for Le Grand Vin. It'll always be that same vineyard.
0: Yeah.
1: We design the winery for that. And so we know that, you know, we can pick all our red grapes in the space of a month to 6 weeks. And all the tanks and crushers and destemmers and everything is suited
0: to that size.
1: And so that means all the tanks are sized to the blocks.
0: Does that mean you can go home at 4 o'clock every day during harvest?
1: Maybe ask my wife. She'll say something different.
0: Yeah, I bet.
1: We try and, having it this way means that the harvest usually, you know, it rolls quite smoothly.
0: Yeah.
1: It's quite a smooth harvest.
0: Well, let's talk about the Grand Van. You brought the 2022. Maybe let's say what a Grand Van is. Sometimes people get all excited about what we're talking about. Le Grand Van.
1: Yeah, it's Le Grand Van. You know, there is this Bordeaux tradition with Soyuz La Rose, and, you know, the Soyuz La Rose name perfectly encapsulates what everything's about. We're based in Soyuz, always have been, and the grapes always come from Soyuz, from our same vineyard. And La Rose is that wink, that nod to the history of the Merlot family, who are the sort of the vision behind Soyuz La Rose.
0: Yeah.
1: So it's a bit of the French touch to the Canadian terroir, if you want to put it that way. And so, yeah, we're tasting the 22 vintage, which is being released this fall. Which is, you know, a bit of a sweet vintage for us. It's the last of, you know, I'd say the traditional Soyuz La Rose with the existing vineyard, the original vineyard. Because since then, obviously, there's been the two frosts, and we've followed it up with a major replant of about 45% of the vineyard has been ripped out.
0: It's a very good vintage, though.
1: Yeah, it's a lovely vintage.
0: And I think it's an excellent Soyuz La Rose.
1: Thank you very much.
0: I've had this 3 or 4 times now, and I'm not disappointed that it's not released, but it won't be released till the fall. But you better line up if you want to get some.
1: Thank you.
0: It's really outstanding.
1: It's 22 was a great vintage. You know, I've been growing grapes, making wine here for about 7 years now. And you have to make the most of these exceptional vintages. You know, you get them with 2020, 22, 25 is, you know, 25 tasting it. 25 is a great vintage. But you need to make the most because, you know, you can see that in 21, 23, 24, a lot of things can happen.
0: There's a lot of variability.
1: You know, we grow grapes in maybe a marginal climate is not correct, but I'd say an extreme environment is more fitting.
0: So what have you done with the Soyuz La Rose since the two freezes? You've sort of rejigged it a bit. How can you describe what you've done?
1: So we work a lot. You know, we've had a lot of internal conversations. So we've got a team that, you know, has been working on a Soyuz La Rose for five, six years now. You know, our vineyard manager, myself, and our consultant, who's based in Bordeaux, and head office, we all share a vision for a Soyuz La Rose. And we share a vision of what we think is the best Soyuz La Rose possible. When we make a Soyuz La Rose and when I make wine, I'm not trying to make the best wine possible because it's not what it's about. There's no best wine. Wine is an art, you know. It's like comparing apples and oranges. We're trying to make the best Soyuz La Rose possible. And we've had a lot of internal discussions on, you know, let's rejig it. Let's restart. Let's go fresh. In the vineyard, let's, when we're replanting, think about what varieties we're putting where, what rootstocks, how we're growing it, and make wine, try to grow grapes for the next 30 years.
0: Mm-hmm.
1: Knowing that, you know, the climate is getting more and more extreme.
0: Yep.
1: And hotter and hotter, which is not necessarily a bad thing. It allows us to ripen, you know, Cab Saves and the Cab France. Mm-hmm. You know, we're getting these milder winters, so bud bursts earlier. We're getting these longer, hotter springs. And so, you know, we could see it already in this year. The Cab Sav is, you know, 2 to 3 weeks ahead of the 2022 vintage, for example.
0: Right, right.
1: And so I'm hoping that will show, you know, when it comes to the fall. But also in the style in the cellar, now that we've got the new winery, we're able to process the grapes very gently.
0: Yep.
1: And that everything is going towards freshness and elegance.
0: Mm-hmm.
1: And I'm hoping that's what people taste in the
0: drink. So, Rosalio had a history of aging well. So I suspect that we'll stay with that part of it.
1: Yeah, definitely. You know, we try and make a wine which can be drunk after it's bottled.
0: Yeah.
1: And also can be drunk 25 years later
0: exactly.
1: on.
0: Exactly. That's the magic. What do you think about 22? What's your impression?
1: I love it. Every time I taste it, it changes.
0: Yeah.
1: It's a wine, we picked it and we made it in a way so that elegance is at the forefront. You know, we really kept a close eye on the pH and on the acidity so that when you taste it, it stays tight, it stays linear, and it stays bright. And then I think it's got this great fruit to it. At the same time, it stays a serious wine.
0: Yeah.
1: You know, it's going to be 3 years old, well, 4 years old pretty soon.
0: Yeah.
1: And it's still, you know, it's still full of life. And every time I taste it, it's just showing itself a bit more.
0: Yeah. Okay, we have to move on, although I'd like to stay with this wine for 10 minutes, but there's a couple things happening here. First, this wine that we have here is the Patalis 22.
1: Yeah.
0: This is the end of an era of this wine, or
1: sort of. It could be.
0: You're thinking about it, or we're not supposed to be talking about it?
1: We can talk about it. We can talk about it. I think we've, with the whole, you know, everything going on with the Suisse La Rose, we wanted to shift how we think about the wines of the Suisse La Rose.
0: Hmm.
1: Because, yes, the two wines are two Bordeaux blends made in a Suisse from the same vineyard.
0: Yeah.
1: But we really want to have... We really don't want people to think about it as being...
0: A second wine.
1: Yeah. Or the big brother, the little brother.
0: Yeah.
1: I want it to be seen as a different expression of the Suisse La Rose.
0: I think that's a great idea.
1: And so, you know, this is why we're probably going to shift the branding of the second wine into a new direction with the 2025 vintage. And we really want it to be something, you know, well, like the 22 was released, you know, it was released about 2 years before Le Grand Vin.
0: Yeah.
1: And it's, that is just full of fruit.
0: Yeah.
1: Full of that crunchiness. And
0: full of joy.
1: Exactly.
0: Yeah, it's delicious. Yeah. Well, give it a fancy name and call it something else.
1: I'll call it something very French, just in
0: yeah, very French. Can we talk about another wine, or that you got lots of secrets going on?
1: We can talk about the white. So
0: got a white wine coming out.
1: We have got a white wine coming out.
0: Yeah.
1: It's very small production.
0: Yeah.
1: It's from the 2023 vintage, which is not a vintage we made the red in.
0: Right.
1: But we were able to make a small amount of white in it, and it was the first crop from some vines we planted.
0: This is Sauvignon Semillon?
1: Sauvignon, about 20% Semillon, about 80% Sauvignon Blanc.
0: Yeah.
1: And so it's the first vintage of these vines that were planted in 2020. And since then, we've increased the production. So now we have about 10 acres of white. 20% Semillon, 80% Sauvignon Blanc.
0: I'm really excited. Well, I've tasted the wine a couple times now, and that'll be out, I don't know if it's out this year or later.
1: No, it'll be out later this year.
0: Yeah.
1: And that is, you know, that one again was sort of made with slightly the same philosophy of Le Grand Vin. We want something that can be drunk young, but at the same time can age.
0: Yeah.
1: And we pick very much for looking for that crunchy acidity, because that's what I think is key, is the acidity to age these wines.
0: Yeah.
1: That they stay bright over the years.
0: Yeah. Okay. We'll talk more about that when it comes out.
1: Yeah,
0: Otherwise, people get frustrated.
1: Exactly.
0: But I should warn them that it's quite an interesting wine. You got to get ready for that.
1: Yeah.
0: First of all, we just talked about these wines. How can we find these wines? Like, I know they're widely available in privates in that way.
1: They're available on all the BCLs, BC liquor stores, and you can find them at most private liquor stores.
0: Yeah,
1: and then you can find them throughout Canada in the LCBO, the SAQ, and we're present in all the markets in Canada.
0: And we can go to the wine site.
1: You can go to the wine site. out and still buy.
0: And that keeps you at the winery another extra hour.
1: Exactly. We're not open to the public just yet, but that is something we're working on.
0: Yeah. So you've been super busy.
1: Yeah. It's head office, you know, Bordeaux, keep me on my on my toes with all these projects.
0: Well, people don't know. I mean, you do all this work here, and then you're actually tasting with them. You're sending samples. They're talking to you. Everybody's looking at what you're doing and what's going on.
1: Yeah. No. We have a very, very good working relationship with Raphael and the family back in France. You know, it stays a family-run company, so with the dad and the son. And, you know, I've been working with them for about 7 years now.
0: Yeah.
1: And so we understand, you know, they understand what it is to grow grapes in the Okanagan.
0: Sure.
1: And what it is to make wine here. And they understand that there are limitations here, but there are also strengths. And so it's great to have their support.
0: Yeah,
1: Forward
0: thinking. You know, they're making wine in Canada. I think it's great.
1: Yeah, and that they know, they see the vision, they see the future, which is great.
0: Michael, always great to see you. Thanks for bringing these gorgeous wines, the 22 Osoyoos La Rose, which will be out later this fall. Look for the white wine maybe later this summer or early fall.
1: Yeah,
0: and the Petalis. Well, if you're a big fan of it, you want to get some of the 2022 before it's all gone.
1: Yeah.
0: Right on. Okay, thanks for listening today. Thanks to our hosts here at the Watermark Beach Resort in Osoyoos. That was Michael Coleman. He's the estate director and winemaker at Osoyoos La Rose Estate. But remember, if you missed any of the podcasts and part of this show, it's available wherever you get your podcast. Special thanks to our technical producers in Vancouver, Dwayne Bishop on site, Mike Whittingham, our social media producer, Elena Chen, and our director of operations, Stu Ferguson. 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
6: This town is full of insiders. I'm not one of them. I push for answers when everyone here is built to swerve them. I'm obsessed with politics, with what politicians are doing, who has what to gain, and why.
7: It is the very definition of what Canada is that we work together on these things.
6: We're live. We fly by the seat of our pants. What's happening right now? Today.
8: The relationship with the U.S. has changed.
6: So the moment a politician makes a decision that affects you, you'll hear about it here.

0: A fragile ceasefire in the Middle East is at risk of unraveling as Iran launches an attack on Israel.
1: Majority of Albertans who do think that Alberta has been treated unfairly, that it doesn't get the respect for the contribution it makes to the country, and to have someone speak to that could change the minds of those who are what we call soft separatists.
0: Conservative leader Pierre Poilievre launches his campaign to convince voters in Alberta to remain part of Canada ahead of a speech Monday in Calgary.
2: Everyone has been looking forward to this competition for a long time. We're excited, we're happy, and we're definitely motivated.
0: Canada's men's soccer team touches down in Toronto as the kickoff to the 2026 World Cup gets one step closer. Hello, I'm Marcia McMillan. Thanks for joining us on CTV News Channel. We begin in the Middle East and a new escalation in the war. Iran has launched several missiles towards northern Israel in response to Israeli attacks on Lebanon over the weekend. People on the streets of Iran could be heard cheering as ballistic missiles were fired at Israel. The Iranian military is warning Israel to stop its attacks on Lebanon and not to retaliate. The Israeli military says its defense systems intercepted all Iranian missiles and no one was hurt. At a news conference after the attacks, Israel's army spokesperson says Iran made a grave mistake and Israel will strike the enemy with determination as soon as the order is given.
3: Linking this conflict with the situation in Lebanon between Israel and Hezbollah, that has driven a wedge between the United States and Israel, with Trump asking Israel not to respond to the attack. The Israeli government, I'm not sure that they can listen to this. They're going to be seen as taking the dictate from President Trump, from the U.S., not responding in kind for a direct attack by Iran on its country with missiles.
0: President Trump spoke with Israel's Benjamin Netanyahu. According to reports from several outlets, Trump was urging Netanyahu not to carry out a retaliatory strike against Iran and says peace is still achievable. Israel says it's closed crossings into the Gaza Strip in response to the Iranian attacks. I want to bring in CTV News U.S. political analyst Eric Hamm now with more. Eric, Iran now launching missiles at Israel, something we have not seen in months. This after Israel struck Beirut earlier Sunday. How significant is this escalation and what does it mean for the ceasefire?
4: This is seismic because this could actually lead to a much broader and bigger war, something that President Donald Trump certainly did not want to see. In fact, just earlier today, the president said to the Financial Times that he holds all the cards and that he is now telling Netanyahu to stand down, not to retaliate. It's unclear if the Israeli government will listen, but what we have known all along is that Tehran has made clear that any deal involves Lebanon. And I think what we're seeing tonight is they have made that point very clear. In addition to that, we are now seeing just how badly President Donald Trump, in fact, wants a deal, making clear to Netanyahu not to strike back. And even though the president has continued to bait and mock Iran, clearly these strikes by Tehran makes clear that President Donald Trump, in fact, wants to see an end to this war.
0: President Trump said Sunday that U.S. troops will remain in the Middle East. He said it didn't cost much to keep them there and that Iranian assets will remain frozen until there is a completion of the war with Iran. With peace talks at, I guess you could say, a stalemate and the war reaching 100 days, what does this suggest about the duration of the conflict, Eric?
4: It's clear Tehran can wait this out, and they're prepared to wait this out until after the midterm elections when they believe that Democrats will take control of both chambers of Congress. However, President Donald Trump simply doesn't have time to spare, and he simply cannot afford an impasse with Iran or even Israel. It's clear right now that this is a powder keg waiting to explode at any moment. And what President Donald Trump is now recognizing is that he needs to actually get a deal. And while he continues to talk about these two red lines, both refusing to unfreeze the $24 billion in assets that Iran certainly wants, and of course, ending all strikes against Lebanon, what we're seeing now is President Donald Trump is going to have to give up far more than he wants to in order to ensure that this ceasefire not only holds, but that the war actually, in fact, comes to an end. Now, the problem, of course, for Donald Trump is how does he sell that to his base and to the American people?
0: Yeah, who are growing impatient with this war, especially the impact on people's wallets. Now, President Trump abruptly ended an interview with Kristen Welker on Meet the Press today. I want to show everyone that moment after a testy exchange between Welker and the president. I'll get your thoughts on the other side.
5: Your one-sided crooked network. So let's call it quits because I've had enough. Thank you, darling. Have a good time.
6: Mr. President, let's please. I traveled all the way to Wisconsin.
5: I've sat in the rain with you.
6: I know.
5: I've sat in the rain with you for an hour. On and off in the rain. And I've given you enough time. You ought to straighten out your press because you know what?
6: Mr. President,
5: a country can never be great with a dishonest press.
6: Listen, we traveled all the way to Wisconsin for this interview.
0: So, Eric, Kristen Welker was challenging the president on a number of his conspiracy theories. He got up and said something to the effect of, thanks, darling, and walked away. What do you make of that exchange? How significant is a moment like this for the president?
4: Well, you're right. This was a very heated and volatile exchange. And what we were seeing actually during that exchange was a back and forth over the press. The president was actually calling out the election results in California, saying they were crooked and they weren't operating in good faith. And Kristen Welker was challenging him about that. And so I think what we're seeing right now is these are the two pillars, of course, of democracy that are certainly going to be at play heading into the midterm elections. It will be, can the press continue to operate as the fourth estate? Can it continue to be a viable check on power in Washington? And what impact will we see on the elections? Will President Donald Trump get his wish of being able to take over elections? Will he be able to determine winners and losers? And so I think both of those are at play. And what we're seeing, at least in this interview by Welker, was her pushing back on the president on both of those two fronts.
0: Right. And it wasn't just NBC that he was calling out. He was also slamming CBS, ABC, CNN. Eric Hamm, good to see you, Eric. Thanks so much for all this. Really appreciate it.
4: You bet. Thank you.
0: Former Chief of Defense Staff and retired General Wayne Ayer is warning the Canadian government against pivoting to China amid strained trade relations with the U.S.
7: Trading is one thing, but China is very good at integrating its elements of national power, its diplomacy, its information, its military, and its economic tools and to achieve national objectives. And we just need to go into any future relationships eyes wide open.
0: His comments follow the Prime Minister's visit to Beijing earlier this year. During that visit, Mark Carney and Xi Jinping forged a new bilateral strategic partnership. The agreement saw a softening on retaliatory tariffs, but also outlined Carney's goal of increasing exports to China by 50% by the end of the decade. Louise Arbour will be sworn in as Canada's 31st Governor General Monday, replacing Mary Simon, who spent 5 years in the role.
8: I think this is going to be a very different role for her in the sense that she's always had opportunities. It's been her responsibility to make decisions, to make really difficult decisions, to sort through information, explain why she's made the decision she's made, and then wear that. Whereas now, as Governor General, the role will be largely ceremonial. And so I think she brings a lot of respect and authority to the role, but this asks a very different thing of her.
0: Arbour is a former Supreme Court Justice. She's also served as United Nations Human Rights Commissioner and Chief Prosecutor at The Hague. She made history when she became the first to indict a sitting head of state, the former Serbian president, for crimes against humanity. You can watch our CTV News special on Canada's 31st Governor General Monday morning starting at 9:30, hosted by Chief Political Correspondent Bashi Capellas. That's 9:30 Eastern on CTV News Channel and the CTV News app. Prime Minister Mark Carney is heading to Europe later this week for the G7 Leaders Summit. The Prime Minister is expected to make stops in France and Ireland. Carney will meet with allies and partners to tackle key global challenges and look for new areas of cooperation and trade. The PM wants to attract more investment into Canada and increase security ties with Europe. Conservative leader Pierre Poilievre is set to kick off a campaign for a united Canada on Monday, amid talk of separation in Alberta. His first move, delivering a keynote speech in Calgary. CTV's Jeremy Sharon has more.
9: Conservative leader Pierre Poilievre has been clear about where he stands.
10: I want a strong Alberta within a united Canada.
9: And Monday, he'll take that message to Calgary to deliver a keynote speech launching his campaign to promote Alberta staying within Canada. In an excerpt of his speech shared with CTV News, Poilievre has a pitch. We do not need a different country, Alberta. We need different government policies in Ottawa. The excerpt reads.
1: The majority of Albertans who do think that Alberta has been treated unfairly, that it doesn't get the respect for the contribution it makes to the country, and to have someone speak to that could change the minds of those who are what we call soft separatists.
9: The speech is expected to call for a change in government policies to address separatist concerns. The answer is not to pull away from our friends in other provinces, but to lock arms with them to make the changes we need, the excerpt goes on to say. The Carney government has signed an MOU with Alberta on a potential pipeline, but Poilievre has argued it doesn't go far enough.
1: Mr. Poilievre is starting to signal to both Albertans and folks in other parts of the country how a better version of federalism could benefit everybody.
9: Alberta is set to hold a referendum on October 19th that will include several questions, including one related to independence. Poilievre's Monday speech comes on the heels of a similar pitch from Premier Danielle Smith Friday night to a sold-out crowd of her party members.
11: I've always been clear that I believe in a strong and sovereign Alberta within a united Canada.
9: Mr. Poilievre has previously described himself as a strong Canadian federalist and a proud Albertan. Monday's speech will be the launch of what he says will be a cross-province campaign to keep Canada together. Jeremy Sharon, CTV News, Ottawa.
0: An estimated 60,000 people turned up for the annual walk with Israel Sunday afternoon. The public show of support was met with counter demonstrators and a heavy police presence. CTV's Raheem Ladani has the details from Toronto.
12: Toronto's Jewish community walked together north along Bathurst Street in what has become one of the largest public demonstrations in support for Israel.
13: We're here because we're proud. We're here to be loud. We're here because we want to show everyone who we really are. So I'm Israel Chai and we're from Israel.
14: As Jews, we don't feel as comfortable in Canada any longer.
12: There was a visible police presence, with Toronto police supported by officers from York, Durham, Peel, and the Ontario Provincial Police.
15: You'll see, obviously, a lot of overt assets in place wearing uniforms and many different types of uniforms and different types of equipment. And, of course, we also have many things happening that you will not see to ensure that we keep this walk safe.
12: Toronto police say at least four arrests were made, including a woman for obstructing a peace officer and a man for assault. Another person was also issued a ticket for operating a drone. It's unclear at this time whether those involved in these incidents were part of the walk with Israel or counter-demonstrators.
16: It's such an important moment for the community to come together, show unity, show strength, and just feel that pride after a really, really challenging year.
12: Makeshift blue partitions were held up by some members of the Jewish community to block walkers from seeing the dozens of counter-demonstrators.
17: I'm not here to hate anyone, and I'm very shocked that despite of Canadian freedom of charter of rights, they are blocking the view of the marchers to see us. So it's first time I'm seeing that Canadians on that side cannot see the Canadians on this side. Why?
12: And a number of those who showed up in support of Palestine are Jewish themselves.
18: To make it clear that there are Jews who do not support what Israel is doing, what Israel is, what Israel has become.
12: Last year's event raised $1.4 million for families impacted by the October 7th attacks and other victims of anti-Semitism. Raheem Ladani, CTV News.
0: Canada's men's soccer team has arrived in Toronto ahead of the team's showdown against Bosnia on Friday to get their World Cup campaign underway.
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0: Canada's men's soccer team is getting ready to kick off their World Cup journey. The team touched down in Toronto Sunday afternoon. And as the game against Bosnia gets closer, there's excitement and injury speculation surrounding the squad. TSN's Matthew Skinetti has the details.
12: The Canadian men's national team arrived at Billy Bishop Airport in Toronto on Sunday, the beginning of this historic home World Cup. The team will now travel to Downsview Park just north of the city. That is usually Toronto FC's home base. It will now be Canada's home base for the next several days as they prepare for their first World Cup group game against Bosnia and Herzegovina inside Toronto Stadium on Friday. But injuries are still the focus with this team. In particular, Captain Alphonso Davies and his left hamstring, and star center back Moise Bombido and his surgically repaired leg. Now, Bombido is in real focus because several reports confirm that he is not healthy enough to participate at this World Cup. But Jesse Marsh said on Sunday he's going to give Bombido as much time as possible, and he really does have up until 3 p.m. on Thursday, 24 hours before Canada's first game, to draw a replacement. This is very much by design for Jesse Marsh. He has tried to be the face of this team, to own the messaging, to build a culture of calmness around his players specifically for this moment. He's going to keep all the noise on the outside as this team prepares for that huge game on Friday. Marsh also said he wants the country to really relate to his players. There is a lot of expectation and anticipation around this team. But if he wants that connection, the truth is this: Canada has to get results on the field starting on Friday.
0: That report from TSN's Matthew Schinetti in Toronto. Well, the start of FIFA is less than a week away. CTV's John Woodward has more on what kind of impact the tournament could have on local businesses in Toronto.
1: It's a smoke right out of Canada. See? They know.
2: It may look an awful lot like a FIFA trophy, but yes, that is a bong to smoke marijuana.
1: We have our championship bong.
2: One way the Charlie Cady of Cosmic Charlie's on Toronto's Queen Street West is getting into the FIFA spirit.
1: I'm guessing you got high hopes for sales on these things? We'll see. I think some fans will definitely get to enjoy this, hopefully while they watch the game.
2: One of many businesses in FIFA host cities hoping to capitalize as players head out onto the grass, hoping, of course, not to engage any copyright claims.
3: The yellow trophy of a soccer-based event held across North America in 2026.
1: There you go. Yeah, exactly.
2: Bar is preparing for a rush, but there are signs the benefits aren't entirely living up to the hype. Tickets could be found on resale websites going for hundreds, not thousands. Music journalist Karen Bliss bought two for just $222 each.
4: And I went on and it said the lowest were $222 and I think 37 cents. And I was like, that's strange.
2: Airbnbs still available in Toronto and Vancouver, some dropping prices only a week out from the first Toronto game where Canada is playing, prompting this sports economist to say we should be wary of big claims.
5: If I'm living in Montreal and I'm thinking about coming to Toronto in June or July because that's the best time of year to come see Toronto, I might say, you know what, the World Cup's going to be there. It's probably going to be crazy. How about we just pass this year and let's go to Niagara Falls instead? So all you're doing then is just substituting one set of tourists for another set of tourists.
2: Meanwhile, the city of Toronto says the more than $4.6 million it spent on tickets and other hospitality assets has paid off, saying in a statement, there are currently less than 70 unsold tickets of the 3,546 tickets purchased, and these are expected to sell out through the host city donor agreements before the tournament. Back at Cosmic Charlie's, Katie is betting some tourists will take advantage of Canada's legal weed.
1: Okay. No, it's novelty. It's part of the joy of weed sometimes.
2: And if their team doesn't take home a championship, they can at least take home the championship bong. John Woodward, CTV News.
0: All right, it's yellow, it's rubber, and it raises money for an Ottawa neighborhood. We'll take you to the Great Milduck Drop next.
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0: Some rubber ducks in an Ottawa neighborhood were put to the test today, all part of a quacky community fundraiser. CTV's Camille Wilson was at the event and has the story.
8: Thousands gathering in Manitic to get their ducks in a row.
9: I'm feeling so excited. I can't wait to watch it.
8: For Sarah Grandinetti and her family, ducks are already their thing.
9: We love ducks to begin with. Obviously, as you can see, we do these for cheer competitions.
10: I'm in cheerleading and like we do like the lucky duck thing. So a lot of people use like gems and they bedazzle their ducks.
8: The first annual Great Mill Duck Drop saw 2,000 ducks take a swim, raising money for Watson's Mill.
9: The city of Ottawa is divesting the two buildings on the other side of the road from the mill, and we are going to take ownership of them. So their care now is set with us for the future. We've had to come up with some ideas to generate some bigger income for us annually.
8: Each duck entered in the race has a number on the bottom, matching the number for a ticket holder. Everyone waiting for their duck to reach the finish line. The top three finishers taking home a cash prize with first place at just over $1,000.
11: Yes, we found out that our duck is a lucky number, so we're hoping, fingers crossed.
9: We could be a winner. That's what we're hoping for.
13: I hope my friends win.
8: And the community came all ducked out.
14: We just wanted to join in the fun.
8: Including the Ottawa Jeep Club with a positive message.
9: Jeeps go with ducks. So I thought it was fitting. I got in contact with them.
11: One day she just put little rubber duckies on people's Jeeps and said, nice Jeep, I hope this brightens your day. And it just went from there. So it's all just about feeling good and making people feel happy.
8: As for the Grandinettis, they hope this inaugural event returns.
10: It's also fun because it's like a new thing coming to Manitic. And if it goes well, it will like become like a tradition or something for Manitic.
9: Excited for this to become a tradition in Manitic, and we hope that it grows every year.
8: Camille Wilson, CTV News.
0: As we go to break, we're continuing our countdown to the FIFA World Cup as hundreds of people gather in Mexico to break a Guinness World Record. Hundreds lined up in Mexico City wearing the bright green jersey of the Mexican national soccer team. They rose, threw up their arms in sequence and sent a rolling swell of motion through the crowd. The event taking place just days before Mexico opens the World Cup June 11th. You're watching CTV News Channel. The day's top stories are next.

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4: 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So does Margo's favorite cafe. Oh. Careful. Bill, too. Bill, you mind?
5: No. Can you lift her higher?
4: Sam and Jen trust Intact, too. So does that shipping company. Oh, and whoever owns that skyscraper up there. And to think, that's just one street. Intact Insurance goes the extra mile to protect over 6 million cars, homes, and businesses.
6: These are turbulent times.
7: The crown is a weight that crushes. You'll do things that spell death for all involved.
8: We are exposing her as weak.
9: My enemies have been allowed to muster their strength.
7: Did I not warn you that you would come to this?

0: fragile ceasefire in the Middle East is at risk of unraveling as Iran launches an attack on Israel.
1: Majority of Albertans who do think that Alberta has been treated unfairly, that it doesn't get the respect for the contribution it makes to the country, and to have someone speak to that could change the minds of those who are what we call soft separatists.
0: Conservative leader Pierre Poilievre launches his campaign to convince voters in Alberta to remain part of Canada ahead of a speech Monday in Calgary.
2: Everyone has been looking forward to this competition for a long time. We're excited, we're happy, and we're definitely motivated.
0: Canada's men's soccer team touches down in Toronto as the kickoff to the 2026 World Cup gets one step closer. Marcia McMillan, thanks for joining us on CTV News Channel. We begin in the Middle East and a new escalation in the war. Iran has launched several missiles towards northern Israel in response to Israeli attacks on Lebanon over the weekend. People on the streets of Iran could be heard cheering as ballistic missiles were fired at Israel. The Iranian military is warning Israel to stop its attacks on Lebanon and not to retaliate. The Israeli military says its defense systems intercepted all Iranian missiles and no one was hurt. At a news conference after the attacks, Israel's army spokesperson says Iran made a grave mistake and Israel will strike the enemy with determination as soon as the order is given.
3: Linking this conflict with the situation in Lebanon between Israel and Hezbollah, that has driven a wedge between the United States and Israel, with Trump asking Israel not to respond to the attack. The Israeli government, I'm not sure that they can listen to this. They're going to be seen as taking the dictate from President Trump, from the U.S., not responding in kind for a direct attack by Iran on its country with missiles.
0: President Trump spoke with Israel's Benjamin Netanyahu. According to reports from several outlets, Trump was urging Netanyahu not to carry out a retaliatory strike against Iran and says peace is still achievable. Israel says it's closed crossings into the Gaza Strip in response to the Iranian attacks. I want to bring in CTV News U.S. political analyst Eric Hamm now with more. Eric, Iran now launching missiles at Israel, something we have not seen in months. This after Israel struck Beirut earlier Sunday. How significant is this escalation and what does it mean for the ceasefire?
4: This is seismic because this could actually lead to a much broader and bigger war, something that President Donald Trump certainly did not want to see. In fact, just earlier today, the president said to the Financial Times that he holds all the cards and that he is now telling Netanyahu to stand down, not to retaliate. It's unclear if the Israeli government will listen, but what we have known all along is that Tehran has made clear that any deal involves Lebanon. And I think what we're seeing tonight is they have made that point very clear. In addition to that, we are now seeing just how badly President Donald Trump, in fact, wants a deal, making clear to Netanyahu not to strike back. And even though the president has continued to bait and mock Iran, clearly these strikes by Tehran makes clear that President Donald Trump, in fact, wants to see an end to this war.
0: President Trump said Sunday that U.S. troops will remain in the Middle East. He said it didn't cost much to keep them there and that Iranian assets will remain frozen until there is a completion of the war with Iran. With peace talks at, I guess you could say, a stalemate and the war reaching 100 days, what does this suggest about the duration of the conflict, Eric?
4: It's clear Tehran can wait this out, and they're prepared to wait this out until after the midterm elections when they believe that Democrats will take control of both chambers of Congress. However, President Donald Trump simply doesn't have time to spare, and he simply cannot afford an impasse with Iran or even Israel. It's clear right now that this is a powder keg waiting to explode at any moment. And what President Donald Trump is now recognizing is that he needs to actually get a deal. And while he can continues to talk about these two red lines, both refusing to unfreeze the $24 billion in assets that Iran certainly wants, and of course, ending all strikes against Lebanon. What we're seeing now is President Donald Trump is going to have to give up far more than he wants to in order to ensure that this ceasefire not only holds, but that the war actually, in fact, comes to an end. Now, the problem, of course, for Donald Trump is how does he sell that to his base and to the American people?
0: Yeah, who are growing impatient with this war, especially the impact on people's wallets. Now, President Trump abruptly ended an interview with Kristen Welker on Meet the Press today. I want to show everyone that moment after a testy exchange between Welker and the president. I'll get your thoughts on the other side.
5: Your one-sided crooked network. So let's call it quits because I've had enough. Thank you, darling. Have a good time.
6: Mr. President, let's please. I traveled all the way to Wisconsin.
5: I've sat in the rain.
6: I've sat in the rain with you for an hour.
5: On and off in the rain. And I've given you enough time. You ought to straighten out your press because you know what?
6: Mr. President,
5: a country can never be great with a dishonest press.
6: Listen, you traveled all the way to Wisconsin for this interview.
0: So, Eric, Kristen Welker was challenging the president on a number of his conspiracy theories. He got up and said something to the effect of, thanks, darling, and walked away. What do you make of that exchange? How significant is a moment like this for the president?
4: Well, you're right. This was a very heated and volatile exchange. And what we were seeing actually during that exchange was a back and forth over the press. The president was actually calling out the election results in California, saying they were crooked and they weren't operating in good faith. And Kristen Welker was challenging him about that. And so I think what we're seeing right now is these are the two pillars, of course, of democracy that are certainly going to be at play heading into the midterm elections. It will be, can the press continue to operate as the fourth estate? Can it continue to be a viable check on power in Washington? And what impact will we see on the elections? Will President Donald Trump get his wish of being able to take over elections? Will he be able to determine winners and losers? And so I think both of those are at play. And what we're seeing, at least in this interview by Welker, was her pushing back on the president on both of those two fronts.
0: Right. And it wasn't just NBC that he was calling out. He was also slamming CBS, ABC, CNN. Eric Hamm, good to see you, Eric. Thanks so much for all this. Really appreciate it.
4: You bet. Thank you.
0: Former Chief of Defense Staff and retired General Wayne Ayer is warning the Canadian government against pivoting to China amid strained trade relations with the U.S.
7: Trading is one thing, but China is very good at integrating its elements of national power, its diplomacy, its information, its military, and its economic tools, and to achieve national objectives. And we just need to go into any future relationships eyes wide open.
0: His comments follow the Prime Minister's visit to Beijing earlier this year. During that visit, Mark Carney and Xi Jinping forged a new bilateral strategic partnership. The agreement saw a softening on retaliatory tariffs, but also outlined Carney's goal of increasing exports to China by 50% by the end of the decade. Louise Arbour will be sworn in as Canada's 31st Governor General Monday, replacing Mary Simon, who spent 5 years in the role.
8: I think this is going to be a very different role for her in the sense that she's always had opportunities. It's been her responsibility to make decisions, to make really difficult decisions, to sort through information, explain why she's made the decision she's made, and then wear that. Whereas now, as Governor General, the role will be largely ceremonial. And so I think she brings a lot of respect and authority to the role, but this asks a very different thing of her.
0: Arbour is a former Supreme Court Justice. She's also served as United Nations Human Rights Commissioner and Chief Prosecutor at The Hague. She made history when she became the first to indict a sitting head of state, the former Serbian president, for crimes against humanity. You can watch our CTV News special on Canada's 31st Governor General Monday morning starting at 9:30, hosted by Chief Political Correspondent Bashi Capellas. That's 9:30 Eastern on CTV News Channel and the CTV News app. Prime Minister Mark Carney is heading to Europe later this week for the G7 Leaders Summit. The Prime Minister is expected to make stops in France and Ireland. Carney will meet with allies and partners to tackle key global challenges and look for new areas of cooperation and trade. The PM wants to attract more investment into Canada and increase security ties with Europe. Conservative leader Pierre Poilievre is set to kick off a campaign for a united Canada on Monday, amid talk of separation in Alberta. His first move, delivering a keynote speech in Calgary. CTV's Jeremy Sharon has more.
9: Conservative leader Pierre Poilievre has been clear about where he stands.
10: I want a strong Alberta within a united Canada.
9: And Monday, he'll take that message to Calgary to deliver a keynote speech launching his campaign to promote Alberta staying within Canada. In an excerpt of his speech shared with CTV News, Poilievre has a pitch. We do not need a different country, Alberta. We need different government policies in Ottawa. The excerpt reads.
1: The majority of Albertans who do think that Alberta has been treated unfairly, that it doesn't get the respect for the contribution it makes to the country, and to have someone speak to that could change the minds of those who are what we call soft separatists.
9: The speech is expected to call for a change in government policies to address separatist concerns. The answer is not to pull

0: speech comes on the heels of a similar pitch from Premier Danielle Smith Friday night to a sold-out crowd of her party members.
1: I've always been clear that I believe in a strong and sovereign Alberta within a united Canada.
2: Mr. Poilievre has previously described himself as a strong Canadian Federalist and a proud Albertan. Monday's speech will be the launch of what he says will be a cross-province campaign to keep Canada together. Jeremy Chernow, CTV News, Ottawa.
3: An estimated 60,000 people turned up for the annual walk with Israel Sunday afternoon. The public show of support was met with counter demonstrators and a heavy police presence. CTV's Raheem Ladani has the details from Toronto.
4: Toronto's Jewish community walked together north along Bathurst Street in what has become one of the largest public demonstrations in support for Israel.
5: We're here because we're proud. We're here to be loud. We're here because we want to show everyone who we really are. So I'm Israel Chai and we're from Israel.
6: As Jews, we don't feel as comfortable in Canada any longer.
4: There was a visible police presence, with Toronto police supported by officers from York, Durham, Peel, and the Ontario Provincial Police.
7: You'll see, obviously, a lot of overt assets in place wearing uniforms and many different types of uniforms and different types of equipment. And, of course, we also have many things happening that you will not see to ensure that we keep this walk safe.
4: Toronto police say at least four arrests were made, including a woman for obstructing a peace officer and a man for assault. Another person was also issued a ticket for operating a drone. It's unclear at this time whether those involved in these incidents were part of the walk with Israel or counter-demonstrators.
8: It's such an important moment for the community to come together, show unity, show strength, and just feel that pride after a really, really challenging year.
4: Makeshift blue partitions were held up by some members of the Jewish community to block walkers from seeing the dozens of counter-demonstrators.
9: I'm not here to hate anyone, and I'm very shocked that despite of Canadian freedom of charter of rights, they are blocking the view of the marchers to see us. So it's first time I'm seeing that Canadians on that side cannot see the Canadians on this side. Why?
4: And a number of those who showed up in support of Palestine are Jewish themselves.
10: To make it clear that there are Jews who do not support what Israel is doing, what Israel is, what Israel has become.
4: Last year's event raised $1.4 million for families impacted by the October 7th attacks and other victims of anti-Semitism. Raheem Ladani, CTV News.
3: Men's soccer team has arrived in Toronto ahead of the team's showdown against Bosnia on Friday to get their World Cup campaign underway.
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17: All right, that was a full team win. 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
19: 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You want one?
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19: Tastes like victory to me.
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1: Smell that? Spring. Things out here have gotten a little too comfortable. It's time to remind these edges, and blades just who pays the bills around here. It's time to run it. Run it until the grass becomes a lawn, until the hedges dark and covered. Then, run it again.
2: Canada's men's soccer team is getting ready to kick off their World Cup journey. The team touched down in Toronto Sunday afternoon. And as the game against Bosnia gets closer, there's excitement and injury speculation surrounding the squad. TSN's Matthew Skinetti has the details.
3: The Canadian men's national team arrived at Billy Bishop Airport in Toronto on Sunday, the beginning of this historic home World Cup. The team will now travel to Downsview Park just north of the city. That is usually Toronto FC's home base. It will now be Canada's home base for the next several days as they prepare for their first World Cup group game against Bosnia and Herzegovina inside Toronto Stadium on Friday. But injuries are still the focus with this team. In particular, Captain Alfonso Davies and his left hamstring, and star center back Bambito and his surgically repaired leg. Now, Bambito is in real focus because several reports confirm that he is not healthy enough to participate at this World Cup. But Jesse Marsh said on Sunday he's going to give Bambito as much time as possible, and he really does have up until 3 p.m. on Thursday, 24 hours before Canada's first game, to draw a replacement. This is very much by design for Jesse Marsh. He has tried to be the face of this team, to own the messaging, to build a culture of calmness around his players specifically for this moment. He's going to keep all the noise on the outside as this team prepares for that huge game on Friday. Marsh also said he wants the country to really relate to his players. There's a lot of expectation and anticipation around this team. But if he wants that connection, the truth is this: Canada has to get results on the field starting on Friday.
2: That report from TSN's Matthew Schinetti in Toronto. Well, the start of FIFA is less than a week away. CTV's John Woodward has more on what kind of impact the tournament could have on local businesses in Toronto.
4: It's a smoke right out of Canada. See, they know.
5: It may look an awful lot like a FIFA trophy, but yes, that is a bong to smoke marijuana.
4: We have our championship bong.
5: One way that Charlie Cady of Cosmic Charlie's on Toronto's Queen Street West is getting into the FIFA spirit.
6: I'm guessing you got high hopes for sales on these things?
4: We'll see. I think some fans will definitely get to enjoy this, hopefully while they watch the game.
5: One of many businesses in FIFA host cities hoping to capitalize as players head out onto the grass, hoping, of course, not to engage any copyright claims.
7: The yellow trophy of a soccer-based event held across North America in 2026.
4: There you go.
6: Yeah, exactly.
5: Bar is preparing for a rush, but there are signs the benefits aren't entirely living up to the hype. Tickets could be found on resale websites going for hundreds, not thousands. Music journalist Karen Bliss bought two for just $222 each.
8: And I went on, and there were... It said the lowest were $222 and I think 37 cents. And I was like, that's strange.
5: Airbnbs still available in Toronto and Vancouver, some dropping prices only a week out from the first Toronto game where Canada is playing, prompting this sports economist to say we should be wary of big claims.
9: If I'm living in Montreal and I'm thinking about coming to Toronto in June or July because that's the best time of year to come see Toronto, I might say, you know what, the World Cup's going to be there. It's probably going to be crazy. How about we just pass this year and let's go to Niagara Falls instead? So all you're doing then is just substituting one set of tourists for another set of tourists.
5: Meanwhile, the city of Toronto says the more than $4.6 million it spent on tickets and other hospitality assets has paid off, saying in a statement, there are currently less than 70 unsold tickets of the 3,546 tickets purchased, and these are expected to sell out through the host city donor agreements before the tournament. Back at Cosmic Charlie's, Katie is betting some tourists will take advantage of Canada's legal weed.
4: Okay. No, it's novelty. It's part of the joy of weed sometimes.
5: And if their team doesn't take home a championship, they can at least take home the championship bong. John Woodward, CTV News.
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2: 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CTV's Camille Wilson was at the event and has the story.
16: Thousands gathering in Manitic to get their ducks in a row.
17: I'm feeling so excited. I can't wait to watch it.
16: For Sarah Grandinetti and her family, ducks are already their thing.
17: We love ducks to begin with. Obviously, as you can see, we do these for cheer competitions.
18: I'm in cheerleading and we do the lucky duck thing. So a lot of people use gems and they bedazzle their ducks.
16: The first annual Great Mill Duck Drop saw 2,000 ducks take a swim, raising money for Watson's Mill.
19: The city of Ottawa is divesting the two buildings on the other side of the road from the mill, and we are going to take ownership of them. So their care now is set with us for the future. We've had to come up with some ideas to generate some bigger income for us annually.
16: Each duck entered in the race has a number on the bottom, matching the number for a ticket holder. Everyone waiting for their duck to reach the finish line. The top three finishers taking home a cash prize, with first place at just over $1,000.
20: We found out that our duck is a lucky number, so we're hoping for our fingers crossed.
19: We could be a winner. That's what we're hoping for.
21: I hope my friends win.
16: And the community came all ducked out.
22: We just wanted to join in the fun.
16: Including the Ottawa Jeep Club with a positive message.
19: Jeeps go with ducks. So I thought it was fitting. I got in contact with them.
22: One day she just put little rubber duckies on people's Jeeps and said, "Nice Jeep, I hope this brightens your day." And it just went from there. So it's all just about feeling good and making people feel happy.
16: As for the Grandinettis, they hope this inaugural event returns.
18: It's also fun because it's like a new thing coming to Manitic. If it goes well, it will become a tradition or something for Manitic.
19: We're really excited for this to become a tradition in Manitic, and we hope that it grows every year.
16: Camille Wilson, CTV News.
2: As we go to break, we're continuing our countdown to the FIFA World Cup as hundreds of people gather in Mexico to break a Guinness World Record. Lined up in Mexico City wearing the bright green jersey of the Mexican national soccer team. They rose, threw up their arms in sequence, and sent a rolling swell of motion through the crowd. The event taking place just days before Mexico opens the World Cup June 11th. You're watching CTV News Channel. The day's top stories are next.

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13: From the National Newsroom of the Canadian Press, I'm John Kennedy. Iran launched missiles at Israel today in the first such bombardment since the fragile ceasefire between the two nations took effect in early April. Multiple explosions have been heard in northern Israel. However, Israeli officials say all of the incoming ordnance was shot down. Sirens sounded in several areas. Tehran warned of retaliation after Israel struck Beirut's southern suburbs without warning, in defiance of Washington's request days ago to stand down. The back and forth complicates mediation efforts for a deal to end the war. Organizers with this year's Walk with Israel turnout was the largest in the event's 57-year history, estimating more than 60,000 people attended the march in Toronto. Sarah Lefton with the United Jewish Appeal Federation rejected suggestions that the event was divisive, saying it was meant to celebrate shared values.
14: This event is an event that's about unity and solidarity and strength of Canadians, all Canadians who want to stand together for shared values, values of freedom, values of democracy, everything that we share with the Israeli people and our allies.
13: Toronto police increased their presence this year and confirmed six counter-protesters were arrested, three men and three women. Conservative leader Pierre Poilievre is expected to argue that a change in federal policies would ease separatist concerns in Alberta when he makes a speech in Calgary tomorrow. Canadian Press reporter Brenda Molina Navidad has details.
15: In an excerpt of that speech shared with the Canadian Press, Poilievre says separatist voices do not have an issue with their fellow Canadians. They have a problem with the federal government. He says Albertans could benefit from changes that prioritize unblocking resources, building pipelines, respecting provincial autonomy, and relieving taxpayers. Poilievre argues the answer for Alberta is to band together with other provinces to push for federal policies that advance shared interests.
13: Alberta Premier Danielle Smith said last month that her government will ask Albertans in October if they think the province should remain a part part of Canada or begin the legal process for a separation referendum. Prime Minister Mark Carney is heading to Ireland and France this week ahead of a G7 summit. The gathering is expected to focus heavily on Middle Eastern tensions, Ukraine, energy security, and U.S. trade disputes. Carney will also hold talks in Paris and Dublin, all of which are aimed at strengthening trade, defense, and technology partnerships around the globe. Three people are dead after a collision involving a car and four motorcycles in South Central Ontario.
16: Provincial police say the multi-vehicle crash happened early Saturday night at the intersection of a busy highway in Kawartha Lakes, roughly 150 kilometers northeast of Toronto. Investigators say an 18-year-old driver of a passenger vehicle from Peterborough was pronounced dead at the scene. They add that two motorcyclists, a 72-year-old man and a 65-year-old man, also died in the crash. A third motorcyclist was initially taken to a local hospital before transferred to Toronto, while a fourth motorcyclist was treated and released at the scene. Don Mitchell, The Canadian Press.
13: This is The Canadian Press. In sports, the Toronto Blue Jays beat the visiting Baltimore Orioles 6-4 today, with Louis Varland continuing his dominance with a four-out save, while Yohandrick Biniango led off the sixth inning with a solo homer, igniting a five-run inning. Brandon Marsh homered for the third straight day and drove in two runs. Rafael Marchand also went in deep, and the Philadelphia Phillies beat the visiting Chicago White Sox 9-5 today. Marsh connected his third inning, eighth of the year, and hit an RBI single in the sixth. Brittany Skies had 25 points, 7 rebounds, and 3 assists to lead the Toronto Tempo to an 85-68 WNBA win over the visiting Chicago Sky at Coca-Cola Coliseum today. The Tempo dominated the game despite shooting 4-for-22 from three-point range. Toronto out-rebounded Chicago 44-37 and led by as many as 21 points in the contest. From the Canadian Press, I'm John Kennedy.
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20: Welcome to Question Period on this Sunday, June 7th. I'm Vashi Capellos. Today, recession roulette.
21: All we have is a gigantic liberal recession.
22: You have these cross currents as the economy is being fundamentally transformed.
20: As Canada's economy struggles, the Prime Minister and the official opposition spar over the gravity of the moment. Pierre Poilievre has declared Canada is in a full-blown recession. Mark Carney, he's telling Canadians not to panic and pointing to a positive jobs report to counter. So what's informing the politics of the moment? The Sunday strategy session with Scott Reid, Corey Tenike, and Tom Mulcair is here. Then, love it or list it.
23: I remain optimistic about the work that we can do with the Americans.
20: Canada is pushing for a 16-year renewal of the trilateral CUSMA free trade deal, but that push comes as U.S. President Donald Trump reprises his 51st state rhetoric. How challenging is the road ahead? A special edition of The Scrum with Marika Walsh, Martina Stevens-Gridneff, and Josh Wingrove will tackle that question. Plus, punching down?
24: He's a no bullshit kind of person. If he says it, he means it.
20: A Toronto Star column quoting anonymous Liberal MPs suggests some in the Liberal caucus are unhappy with the Prime Minister's leadership style. Does the PM have a caucus management problem? I'll ask Liberal caucus chair James Maloney. Let's start today with questions about the Prime Minister's relationship with his own MPs. Several MPs told the Toronto Star this week that Mark Carney has a penchant for lashing out at caucus members, centralizing power, and ignoring their concerns. CTV News' Rachel Aiello asked Liberal MPs what they thought on their way into question period this week.
25: Well, I've certainly, like I say, it was basically what we had was a disagreement.
26: You've never seen the Prime Minister yell in a meeting?
27: No, never.
28: I have never seen the Prime Minister act other than respectfully, and he is someone who is used to being in a boardroom, and I appreciate the back and forth with him. He's an incredibly smart guy.
27: How would you describe his leadership style?
24: Confident. He has a good way with people. I would absolutely say that, and it's genuine. Like, he's an old kind of person. If he says it, he means it.
20: So does the prime minister have a caucus management problem? James Maloney is the Liberals caucus chair. He's with me here in studio. Hi, Mr. Maloney. It's a pleasure to see you. Thank you for making the time.
0: Always happy to be here.
20: And thanks for taking questions on this. I'm going to put a quote from the piece directly to you to get your response to begin. He yells, said one MP, who, like others, spoke on condition of anonymity to avoid retribution from the prime minister's office. He punches down at caucus all the time. Is that true?
0: Absolutely false. I sit closer to him in caucus than I'm sitting to you right now. When I read that two nights ago, I had a variety of emotional reactions. One of them was, you know, concern. One of them was anger. One was great disappointment. Because it's not true. It's absolutely not true.
20: Then why are people telling, you know, a media outlet that?
0: Well, here, let me give you some context to start with, or your viewers' context, because you know this already. But I'm sitting here defending the Prime Minister, but I serve at the pleasure of the caucus. I was elected as caucus chair by the MPs in that room. So my job and my responsibility is to them and to him, because he's a member of caucus. So I'm not being sent out here to defend. I'm here to... look, the story's wrong. I'm sorry. The story is wrong. I read that, and I sit right beside him. I've never heard the man yell. That's just... I don't know where that came from.
20: So what about the part around, like, the idea of raising concerns versus coming to the table with solutions? And in this case, there were specific examples provided. For example, a Nova Scotia MP raising concerns over perceptions of the government's changes to the Indian Act. Another MP, a doctor, you know, raising concerns about the federal government's lack of response to sort of a piece of legislation in Alberta about two-tier healthcare. Like, is the idea? Can you bring forward concerns and concerns alone? And isn't that the job of MPs, to kind of represent the concerns of their constituents and relate it to the people who make decisions about it?
0: The latter part of your statement's 100%. My job as caucus chair is to make sure we have a safe environment where people, MPs and the prime minister and cabinet ministers, can voice their opinions. That's the whole purpose of the meeting. We're there for 2 hours every week. No phones, no media, no staff. And we have open and frank discussions. I'm never going to tell anybody ever what happens in that room, because what happens in that room is sacred. And that's one of the other reasons I was so upset the other night when I saw that, because people speaking, and I know the article said don't talk to the media. Look, I've spoken with you, I've spoken with other media, I'm happy to talk to media all the time, but I will never share a word of what happens inside that room, and everybody who's in that room should abide by the same principle, because it's a safe place. And it's a safe place because, as you pointed out, that's where we have these discussions. A lot of government policies have come out of that room because caucus members have an opportunity to voice their concerns, to raise issues that they hear from their constituents, whether it's in BC or Atlantic Canada or Quebec or Ontario. And that's what it's for. So we have wide-ranging discussions on a wide-ranging number of topics. So it's a big country, and there's a lot going on right now, but it's a safe space. So there's dialogue. And my job is to make sure that people have that opportunity. We have a structure to the meeting. I set the agenda every week. And my number one goal is to make sure that people are able to go in there, and if they have an issue, to voice that issue and to try to find a solution.
20: Has anyone approached you from caucus with the kinds of concerns that are being reported in this piece? Because obviously people approach the author, approach the reporter, right? And she's relaying what people have told her. Has any of that ever... And I understand you have a perception of how things are going, but
0: I'm there. It's not a perception.
20: Yeah, but you experience things one way and others may another way.
0: Okay, but I'm telling you, it's what was reported in that article. I don't even know how you could perceive it that way, because it's factually incorrect.
20: And can you be more specific? Like, are you saying it's impossible that some MPs would not feel as though, you know, the Prime Minister does not want to hear the concerns that they're reflecting from their constituents?
0: I can't speak to the minds of every member of caucus. Look, I've been in caucus for 10 years. This is a new government. When you're an MP getting up to speak, I mean, whether you're speaking to a minister or the Prime Minister or anybody else, it's a process. Sometimes people react to it differently. Some people are more comfortable doing it than others. But I'll say this over and over again: it is a safe space. So if people are uncomfortable speaking for some reason, that falls on me. That falls on me as a caucus chair. That's my responsibility to make sure that environment is a place where we can have those discussions.
20: But you're telling me today, and if they're listening, that that's not happening, that it is a safe place, that there is no consequence if they feel differently. Like, if they're listening to this right now, are you really saying to them it's a safe space?
0: If they're listening, and I hope they're listening, and I will say to them today, which I've said to them outside of caucus, if there's something you want to change, if there's something you want done differently, come to me. I'm more than happy to hear it. And I've had those discussions because, you know, we change the way the flow of meetings on a fairly regular basis. We have to adapt to times and circumstances and issues. And if that involves finding a way to make people from one region or another more comfortable or giving them more time, that's what I do. But that's my responsibility. So sure, I have discussions all the time about how we can make it better.
20: So a few weeks ago when we talked, just the night before Mr. Gibeau quit, you were insistent that there was not any dissent within caucus. When he left, he did so in a respectful way, but he certainly made it clear in his departing interview with me that it was the government's record on climate, its actions on the issue, that prompted him to leave. Does that not show you, and I would also point out there's two different polls this week that I know your party's riding very high in the polls, but that show the NDP is actually, for the first time since the last election, gaining traction. Is there not some dissent? Mr. Gibeau was unequivocal. There are others who feel as uncomfortable as him.
0: I think what I said to you 2 weeks ago is that disagreement doesn't mean dissent. There was lots of times over the last 10 years when the government was doing something that wasn't the way I would do it or wasn't something that I agreed with completely. But as I also said to you 2 weeks ago, we go into that room, we exchange views, and we come out on the same team. So there's disagreement, but people have to stop confusing that with dissent, because there's always going to be circumstances where people disagree. It's a big caucus. It's a big country. We have 173 people in that room. The word dissent just does not factor into my psyche at all when it comes to caucus.
20: Isn't that a little bit, though, like saying, oh, it's no big deal, Stephen Gibeau left over
0: this?
20: I understand you're trying to distinguish between disagreement and dissent. Fine, he disagrees with the direction of the government on a very key issue for him and a number of his constituents, but that is so much disagreement that he left. He left federal politics. Like, is it really a time to downplay that?
0: Look, I'm not downplaying it. Nobody's downplaying it. He left for his own personal reasons. I've spoken with Stephen. I spoke to him before he made the announcement, which was the day after I was on your show last time. I've had a number of discussions, and he was, and will continue to be a supporter of this federal Liberal government. He's chosen to leave politics at this time. Yes, he's voiced some concerns and some issues that he feels strongly about, and he's an important voice. But we have other voices in caucus on that and other issues as well. So I don't think we should be reading anything into that other than Stephen Gibeau decided to leave politics at this time.
20: That's a super interesting take, because, you know, it sounds exactly like how Pierre Poilievre characterized people leaving the Conservative Party to move over to the Liberals, like downplaying the significance. And I understand why you would want to from a political perspective, but Stephen Gibeau isn't just anybody. And he wasn't just saying, you know what, I think it's time to spend more time with my family. He was very specifically saying he can no longer support the growth agenda of your government because it has come at the cost of climate.
0: I don't think I sounded anything like Pierre Poilievre, just to be clear.
20: You're trying to say this isn't a big deal.
0: And I'm happy to pull up quotes when those members decided to cross the floor and join our caucus, I might add. Some of whom share the same views as, all of them share the same views as Stephen Gibeau. So that's a false narrative. But look, Stephen, I will say it again, was a valuable member of our caucus. He's decided to move on. I've had these conversations with him. My colleagues have had these conversations with him. You probably saw his statement or his speech in the House of Commons when he was leaving. He's spoken to the media since. He feels strongly on some issues, but it doesn't mean he doesn't support this government.
20: But he's not willing to be a part of it anymore.
0: Well,
20: that's not nothing.
0: Okay, but you're I don't think there's a people leave politics for a whole variety of reasons. I don't think it's fair to characterize his departure as solely connected to that one issue. It's part of
20: I'm
0: it.
20: I'm not. He did.
0: It's not.
20: I'm saying bluntly. This is not my interpretation. I asked him bluntly.
0: Okay,
20: and
0: I've had these discussions with him as well. But I'll say it again. He made it very clear to me, and he made it very clear in his speech. He supports this government going forward. So there's a disconnect between this notion that he's quitting because he's not happy about it, and yet he continues to support us. So, and I think it's the latter point is the one that people really need to focus on.
20: So one word, if I could conclude, to describe the cohesion or lack thereof of caucus, in your view?
0: There is cohesion in caucus. We have a great caucus. I'm very proud of it. There's disagreement on issues, Vashi. I'm not going to say there isn't. There always will be. And there will be next week and the week after that and through the summer and next fall. But that's what makes it work. You've got people who come from different backgrounds, from different regions. People feel are more passionate about some issues than others. Everybody has their own issue set, their own value set, but you put it all together and that's what makes it work. So to suggest there's dissent is wrong. To suggest there's a lack of cohesion is wrong. And the Prime Minister is doing, and I can touch the man when I'm sitting in caucus. He is a great leader in caucus and he values the input of caucus. I will breach caucus confidentiality to say this. He has said that a number of times, inside the room and out. And anybody who suggests otherwise is, well, they're wrong. I'll just leave it at that.
20: I'll leave it on that note, Mr. Maloney. I appreciate you making the time very much. Thank you.
0: My pleasure.
20: When we come back, recession rhetoric. Canada's economy dominates debate in the House. What are the politics at play? The Sunday strategy session with Scott Reid, Corey Tenike, and Tom Mulcair is next.
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20: Recession repercussions. Canada has entered a technical recession, seeing a contraction of GDP on an annualized basis in the last two quarters. While the governing Liberals have downplayed the data and pointed to a stellar jobs report Friday, and Bank of Canada Senior Deputy Governor Carolyn Rogers is warning not to put too much weight on it, talk of a recession did dominate debate in the House, with opposition Conservatives continuing to press on the issue.
19: The only country whose GDP is smaller than it was a year ago when the Prime Minister took office. So, will he tell us, are we in a recession or a technical recession? Which is it?
29: If they'd like to ask the OECD, which today predicts that Canada will have the second strongest economy in the G7 this year and next.
20: Let's talk about the politics at play with a focus on the economy. Our Sunday strategy session is here. Scott Reid is former communications director to Prime Minister Paul Martin. Corey Tenike was Ontario Premier Doug Ford's campaign manager and former director of communications for Prime Minister Stephen Harper. And Tom Mulcair is former leader of the federal NDP. Hi, everybody. Good to see you. Corey, welcome back. We missed you.
30: Thanks.
20: Tom, I'll kick things off with you because earlier in the week when this debate started, when the data came out, you were on the other program. We have Power Play and you were saying, you know what, a recession is a recession. What do you think about the way in which the debate kind of unfolded over the week?
30: Well, it was interesting because you could sense that the government was really doing everything it could to push back on the very notion. And we even had some articles by the end of the week, you know, from C.D. Howe sources saying, well, this might not be a recession at all. I mean, there really is a definition that's accepted of a recession. It's two consecutive quarters of negative growth, and that's what we've got in Canada. But then we were going to have a technical recession, and it was a shallow recession, and it was a this and that. Hey, we're in a recession. It's because the Americans have gone after our economy. Let's wear it and understand that that's why Prime Minister Carney is doing the things that he's doing, especially on resource development. That's gotten a lot of people, quite concerned. But he said that he wants to build up the Canadian economy. It's exactly what he's doing. I love the fact that we now have a parliamentary budget officer in Annette Ryan, who is just looking at this stuff very coldly, and she's questioning a lot of the information that François-Philippe Champagne has been putting out as finance minister. She doesn't want to be the parliamentary budget officer personality in the public. She wants to be the bean counter who gives you reliable information. I'm paying a lot of attention to what she's saying because it tends to confirm the fact that we're in less good shape than the government would have us believe financially.
9: Does it matter for the Liberals, Scott, that there is, like, you know, the start of the week had this sort of negative economic data. The end of the week had a very positive jobs report. But overall, the economy, like, it's, you know, it's jobs that are growing, but making up for 112,000 that were lost since the beginning of the year. Like, does it matter that the economy is stagnating from a political perspective for them?
10: Of course it matters. But what matters more is how they play their cards. There are two questions on the table when it comes to the politics of this, not one. The first question is, are we in a recession? And people are going to have the debate. The second question is more important. Whose fault is it for the position we're in? And the great luxury the government has is that most Canadians blame Donald Trump. So whether it's bad numbers at the beginning of the week or good numbers at the end of the week, they should be focused on saying, you know what? Like, we are going to take the steps required in order to protect people, to grow our economy, to get more jobs, in spite of what Donald Trump is doing to us. Pierre Poilievre is taking the harder argument. He's trying to persuade people that it's all the fault of Mark Carney. And that doesn't scan with a lot of people. He sounds like a technical sourpuss because he appears as though he's cheering negative data for the benefit of his political position. And that's not where you want to be. So there's risks all around here. There's risks for the government in terms of trying to be back on this and they show like they don't get it. But there's also risks for Poilievre where he looks like he's cheering bad news because that's what he needs to get one political leg up.
9: I'll jump off that, Corey, and ask you the same question about risk. Like, risk as you see it for the government in this scenario and risk as you see it for the Conservatives.
11: Yeah, I have trouble disagreeing with much of what Scott said. I'd maybe add a third point. It's, you know, whose fault and, you know, and is there a recession? Yes. I agree with both those things. But who do you think is best to manage the economy? And I think that's the real challenge right now for the Conservatives. It's more than just the framing of who's to blame. It's who do you want to have in charge? And only about a third of Canadians want to see Poilievre in charge of the government over Carney. And that's a number that has to change if the Conservatives want to see their polling numbers improve. I would suggest that continuing to try to convince people of things that they don't, you know, fundamentally believe as being true is probably not the right path. I agree with Scott on that as well.
9: Is there a world in which the argument does not land, you know, the placing blame, for example, Tom, does not land in the short term, but potentially undermines things in the medium to long term?
30: I agree exactly with that point. I would add to what Corey just said that there's a problem of tone. And it almost betrays what Corey's saying, that Poilievre seems to be gleeful about some of this bad news, but his tone goes off the track. And that's the reason why only about a third of Canadians want to see him in charge. But yes, he is laying down tracks now, and it's a bit of a stretch, and he exaggerates, and he puts words in Carney's mouth and does all those things that Pierre Poilievre likes to do. But in the medium term, if things don't firm up, if the numbers don't bear out, and that's why I talk about the parliamentary budget officer. She's saying that there's a very slim chance that the economic projections of François-Philippe Champagne, our finance minister, are going to bear through. And if Carney's been basing himself on that, and medium term, the economy remains very soft, and longer term could even get worse, then there's going to be real problems for the Liberals. This is an all-in bet by the Liberals that they're making on resource development, on shrinking the size of government. We're waiting to see that. And of trying to get spending under control, we're waiting to see that. But if it doesn't pan out, then yes, it will be on the Liberals. But it's too early for Poilievre to be trying to do that for the very reason that Corey gives, because it looks like they're trying to take advantage of the fact that people are indeed having a hard time.
9: Scott, what do you think about that?
10: Yeah, I know that people make the argument, you know what, plant seeds now and they'll grow into flowers later. But that's the political strategy of Pierre Poilievre, that by pounding on this now and saying that the government's performance economically is to blame, that maybe they don't believe it in this first pass, but eventually they will come to see it and he will be responsible for having moved public opinion in that direction. I don't think that's how it works. I think the reality is that truth outs on this stuff. And so if the economy is in bad shape 2-3 years from now, and Mark Carney's efforts have not actually shown progress, he'll have a problem. But by the same token, if in the near term Pierre Poilievre looks like his only interest is partisan politics, if he just is the bearer of bad news, he's going to find himself in a real ugly spot where he may be enthusiastically echoing what his base voters want to hear, but he's not going to be attracting new votes. And he lost the last election. Winning the next election is about attracting new votes. That's what's so puzzling about so many of the choices that Pierre Poilievre seems to be making these days.
9: What do the Conservatives do, though, when they see economic data like they did earlier this week, Corey? And there is a, you know, 2 quarters of the economy contracting when, to be fair, the Prime Minister has explicitly promised the opposite will eventually be the case, so much so that we'll be the fastest growing economy in the G7. Like, I take everyone's point 1,000%, but like, are they just supposed to say, well, you know, so be it?
11: I do think you have to lay some, you know, plant some seeds, but I also largely agree with Scott that the seeds they're planting are the wrong ones in terms of tone. I think you want to be pointing this stuff out, but with like sadness and regret, with, you know, yeah, a solemn tone, and put the focus on, you know, delivering results, where I think that's where the Carney government is going to be, to Tom's point, more vulnerable over time. If they don't actually get the resource projects done, those sorts of things, I think that's a better vector of attack, because I think the one that they're on right now is, looks like Poilievre is applying to be a-hole in chief, and I just don't think that's the way to get more popular with the public. It doesn't improve your favorabilities to look like a jerk all the time, and I think he's at risk of doing that.
9: So let me switch gears for a moment then, and kind of in the same vein though, Tom, and ask about some preliminary numbers we're seeing when it comes to the New Democrats, because there are a couple polls, including Nanos, who is CTV's pollster of record, showing that there's some growth under Avi Lewis, that in particular over the last number of weeks on the issue of resource development, like there's been some positive signs for the NDP. What does that say to you?
30: It says to me that Carney is starting to look over his shoulder on relaxing the rules on environmental protection. We already saw that they're extending the consultation period on that. They were going full steam ahead, and all of a sudden they've hit pause a little bit. They're starting to see in their numbers that they could lose a part of the group of people who voted for them last time. They brought together a large coalition to block Poilievre and his Conservatives. They're looking at losing part of that because the environment remains an important issue for a certain number of Canadians. And they're looking for a place to go. Elizabeth May, unfortunately, is leaving and hasn't really performed very well with the Green Party. So Avi Lewis becomes the only person talking about sustainable development issues in a way that could attract voters. So, I think that Carney's starting to realize that they might have gone too fast, too far, especially by excluding First Nations as a real concern. And I think that a lot of Canadians are sensitive to that.
9: For a long time, though, everyone kept talking about the possibility, Scott, of an opening on the left, and it didn't materialize. It now is, for the first time, even at the margins. What does it say to you?
10: I keep one eye on it, not two, just one. And I say that because you don't want to take anything for granted. But, you know, the big things remain the big things. And the big things are Donald Trump and his attacks upon Canada. That's what drove a complete realignment of our political system in the last election. That continues to drive our politics now. As CUSMA deadline around July 1st and these talks with Mexico and Canada heat up, that's going to drive our politics again. And it does also drive this demand and this desire for us to build sovereign options, like let's get pipelines to the West Coast so that we can sell to Asia and so forth. So I still think the Carney's in the strong suit. As long as Trump is there, that remains the case. But yeah, keep one eye on this stuff. Don't take anything for granted. And if, for goodness sake, you appear to be, or even at the risk of appearing to be, dismissive of the concerns of Indigenous communities, well, you're going to have to change course a little bit. You're going to have to tack into that wind, which I think he's probably trying to do right now.
9: Last word to you, Corey.
11: Yeah, I think most people are getting the math wrong in terms of where the risk with Abby Lewis is. So I think it's far more for the conservatives. I think his appeal are to kind of Mondami style voters that want to smash the system, that are very disgruntled, that are worried about, you know, never having a home, that think that the system isn't working for them. That part of the conservative coalition that they took from the NDP is, I think, very vulnerable under Lewis. And I think that, you know, traditional conservative base, which are 55 plus voters, you know, who are homeowners, et cetera, have some wealth, have some money in the bank, boomers and Gen Xers like me, those folks have moved over to Carney in numbers like that, you know, I still are very concerning if you're conservative. Those, that is actually the core base of the Conservative Party and has been over the last, you know, 50 years. And it continues to sit with Carney. I think that's what I'd be more worried about if I were the Conservatives.
9: I'll leave it there. Thanks, everybody. Great discussion. Tom Mulcair, Corey Tonike, and Scott Reed, our Sunday strategy session. When we come back, to renew or to review, Canada-U.S. Trade Minister Dominic LeBlanc goes to Washington with just 3 weeks left until the CUSMA review deadline, and he says he wants to greenlight the deal for another 16 years and skip annual reviews. What are the chances of that happening? The Scrum with Marika Walsh, Martina Stevens-Krudnev, and Josh Wingrove is up next.
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16: There's a series of issues, technical issues, that they have with Mexico, they have with us, which is why there's a bifurcated discussion. So 30 issues or so with us, more than almost 60, I think, with Mexico at current count. And so we're working through a series of those issues.
9: Trailing in trade talks, Prime Minister Mark Carney this week downplayed that Mexico is further ahead than Canada in trade talks with the United States, with the CUSMA review deadline just 3 weeks away. Canada-U.S. Trade Minister Dominic LeBlanc made the trip to Washington this week to meet with his American counterpart, but first sending a letter saying Canada hopes to renew CUSMA for 16 years and skip annual reviews. Speaking to reporters in D.C., LeBlanc insisted he's, quote, eternally optimistic that could happen. American officials, meanwhile, have made it clear they want to renegotiate portions of the trade deal. And U.S. President Donald Trump this week revived his 51st state rhetoric. A special edition of The Scrum is here to dig into all of that. Marika Walsh is a senior political reporter at the Globe and Mail. Martina Stevens-Krudnev is the Canada Bureau Chief for the New York Times. And Josh Wingrove is Bloomberg's Washington correspondent. Hi, everybody. Good to see you. Josh, I heard your voice when the minister was in Washington, so I'll kick things off with you. How optimistic should Canada's federal government be about the prospect of a 16-year CUSMA with no annual review?
17: Not optimistic, I would say. Our reporting is that they are going to blow past that July 1st mile marker without a deal. Now, let's be clear, that doesn't mean that on July 2nd there's no USMCA or CUSMA. It continues. They go into yearly reviews. What we think is happening here, what I think is happening here, is they're having a pair of bilateral negotiations for sort of tack-on deals. It's not clear that the Americans want to change the text of USMCA. They'd have to probably go through Congress if they wanted certainly major changes to it. Instead, they look like they're sort of, you know, doing little side deals on top of it. Janice Charette has called it Lego-style tack on or snap on agreements. And so that's what I think is happening here right now. Now, the good news for Canada and Mexico is that Trump really hasn't threatened to quit it. And so if it goes into this rolling review, it'll stay around for some time. Now, the bad news is that that could go on for years. And one question that has not been answered, at least that I can see, is whether the Americans are actually offering renewal as part of a negotiation, or if they're demanding a deal or concessions in the short term, but are comfortable leaving it in rolling review and won't actually renew it even in the coming months or next year or the year after that.
9: Matina, what's your sense of what the Americans want? I imagine most of our audience watching today has that question.
0: Yeah, I mean, I totally agree with everything Josh said. I think that what they want is concessions. And I think there's concern that those concessions may not be strictly in the Kuzma universe. For example, they may be unrelated. There may be concessions on other files. What I'm also hearing, exactly as Josh just mentioned, is that there will probably be additional protocols. I think they may be calling them those Lego pieces. And those will be troubling. Minister LeBlanc did say when he was in D.C. earlier this week that there were new things on the table. He kind of acknowledged that there were new asks from Washington that they need to look at. He hinted at technical discussions. So this idea that we've had, because there's been silence, that the talks have been completely frozen, he said, in my opinion, they're not frozen, they're unfrozen. So perhaps more is happening than meets the eye. But I do think that the U.S. wants concessions, and I think the Canadian government knows that, and they're going to have to decide what concessions are going to be worth making for whatever they're getting. What are they getting? An annual review and some protocols? Maybe the government will decide that's not worth making concessions over.
9: It is interesting to see sort of the positioning of the government on different issues this week. For example, Pete Hoekstra, the ambassador here, had retweeted the threat, Marika, from U.S. President, like the joke, you could say, whatever you want to call it, from President Trump, who posted a headline about the technical recession here and made a 51st state, invoked the 51st state again. And then there's also this sort of complicated decision by the broadcast regulator that essentially would have added, a tax of sorts, like taking 15% of revenues from big streamers for Canadian content, that the government made kind of a rare decision to go out and do what the Conservatives wanted them to do, which is say, this is actually under review, like I'm forcing you to review this decision. What does all that say in the aggregate to you?
3: I think what I'm seeing is the Canadian side really trying to set the table and create an environment where they can have negotiations and can make a deal. I think we saw that with the softening in the language from the Prime Minister in New York the other week. And I think despite the ambassador's comment on the 51st state this week, you know, he did actually applaud the Prime Minister's comments last week. So there does seem to be like a slight defrosting. And I think the bottom line for Canada and the risks for Canadians is what Josh said, that uncertainty. That's what the government is trying to weigh against. Not having a deal creates uncertainty for business, and they're already seeing that in investment in business decisions. But at the flip side, having a deal where there's too many concessions isn't a win either. And what's interesting in this case and difficult for us then to cover is that the government this time around is not releasing its red lines. We don't know how far it's willing to go and what it's really weighing things against, and how high are the tariffs allowed to be. They're saying the tariffs will stay in place, but at what rate would Canada view it as acceptable? None of those red lines are in public view, which is very different from what we saw in the first time when Chrystia Freeland was constantly saying no in public at press conferences.
9: Yeah, that's a really good point. Josh, as far as the domestic political context in the U.S. goes. Obviously, headlines are not dominated right now by trade discussions there as they are here. They're dominated by a whole host of other things that the president is involved in. Where, in your view, does this over the next 3 weeks factor in?
17: It's just not on the radar at all. I mean, I don't mean to be rude. I'm Canadian. You know, how dare I? But it's just not on the radar down here. And of course, it is so significant to all three countries and is heavily on the radar in Canada and Mexico, but they're just not in a rush, and I think that itself is a signal. Now, they've started formal negotiations with Mexico. They've scheduled their third round in July. That alone tells you that they don't plan on renewing before July 1st, but they haven't started with the Canadians, or at least as I sit here, they haven't started the formal negotiations, and we'll see where that goes. There are some reasons to start with Mexico. Mexico, for instance, a lot of its car sector wasn't bothering to use USMCA, and they were just paying what's called the MFN tariff and just kind of not bothering with the rules of origin and all the, you know, complex red tape that they arrange. And so that part of the, Mexico's auto sector got walloped by that 25% tariff with no USMCA exclusions because they don't have USMCA to begin with for those cars. So they're in a different position in a lot of ways. So in some ways it's not surprising, but it's also true that President Sheinbaum has taken a more sort of, you know, negotiating is better than sort of staking out turf type of position, whereas the Carney government seems to be more intent on staking out their turf. But I do think Marika and Matina both alluded to this. You know, a bad deal is something Carney might walk away from. And we just don't know if it's going to come to that, if we're there, or, you know, where his red lines are. We don't. But remember, if it, you know, in the first renegotiation of Trump's first term, there was horse

0: constant renegotiation mode. I don't think the PM loves that idea. At the same time, the question of stable investment environment is significant. He's got a ton of big money coming to Toronto in September for his big landmark investment summit. He's trying to line up support for pipelines and other major projects. How are people going to invest in this country when everything is in flux? I'm not so sure. The 232 tariffs, too, are really the most important point of pain for Canada. And the Prime Minister and the government, I think, have been trying to shield those for now through government support. If that support turns into bailouts, I don't think there's fiscal space for that long term. There's no political space for major job losses. So I think they're internalizing all that while trying to exude zen.
1: Last word to you, Zen Marika. Yes.
2: I think that both Josh and Martina are right that signal has been sent that he's not going to take any deal. But I think very clearly from what the Prime Minister said over the last week, their first priority is to get a deal, and they want a deal. And the question is, how far will they bend to get that, or will they bend?
1: And just like you said, we have no indicators.
2: We have no idea.
1: Okay, I'll leave it there. Guys, thanks so much. Appreciate the discussion, our Sunday scrum. When we come back, defense double down. Canada finally reaches the NATO defense spending target after years of pressure from allies. Is it enough? What about our readiness? Former Chief of Defense Staff, retired General Wayne Ayer is my next guest on that.
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1: After decades of neglect, the Canadian government is investing big in defense. Under Prime Minister Mark Carney, Canada finally hit NATO's minimum defense spending target, and his government has pledged to raise that level of spending to 5% of GDP by 2035. Among the big ticket procurement lines, new fighter jets, new submarines, and a promise to turn Canada into a defense manufacturing powerhouse. But as international security crumbles and the great power rivalries heat up, will the Canadian military be ready to respond? Former Chief of Defense Staff, retired General Wayne Ayer is with me in studio to talk about just that. Hi, General Ayer, such a pleasure to see you. Thank you for making the time.
9: Well, my pleasure, Vashi, and thanks to you and your producer for being so persistent.
1: We finally got you, yeah. Yes. I do want to start off on the subject of spending, because I remember during your tenure how many conversations, you know, we had publicly like this about the prospect of beating those targets, what they meant in real terms. It was difficult at the time to say that the political and societal consensus was behind that idea. Nobody seemed to think it would win them votes, for example. Things have really shifted, and I don't see any pushback hardly at all to the idea of spending such great amounts of money on defense. What do you make of that change?
9: So I see it as Canada awakening to the strategic threats that are out there. Those strategic threats are not new. It's just that we have a much more visceral sense of them. So from that perspective, it's good. It's good for the state to remember, for the government to remember that the first role of the state is to defend itself, and we're seeing that now.
1: In this case, it is tens of billions of dollars that are promised in additional spending. If the government sat you down and said, like, where do we prioritize this? Where should we prioritize it? What would you say?
9: Well, I want to go to your first point first. So we talk about a defense industrial base, but we also got to think about the defense intellectual base, where many more people are comfortable.

0: And educated in all things defense and security. And that's not just those in uniform or those who at the political level. It's academia, it's industry, it's society writ large. And having them work together, because we're facing some fairly significant challenges. No one has the answers to them, but the ability to sit down and have educated dialogue on the issues, to hash out different ideas, is what this country needs. It's that level of strategic thinking that we've lacked for so long. So to your question, what do we need? Well, the list is long, but it's got to be in the context of a strategic concept. What for? Well, we got to take a look at our vital national security interests. What are they? From my perspective, there's three. There's our national prosperity. Hard to have security without prosperity. There's sovereignty, and there's protecting our population. We're a trading nation, and our ability to have a prosperous nation is predicated on sufficient stability and certainty in that international environment. And so doing our part, which for years we underperformed, but doing our part to ensure that that international environment is secure and stable enough to enable our trading is a national interest. Our sovereignty as well. With the old order, where the norms of territorial sovereignty, international borders, a people's right to exist, they were pretty clear. Well, we see now with Russia's invasion of Ukraine, with threats against Greenland, perhaps those norms are eroding. So our ability to protect our sovereignty at the top of the list as well. And I could go on.
1: Well, why don't I ask you about the genesis of some of that change and your view? Like, how would you characterize, as someone who worked so closely with the United States in all of your capacity through your time in the military, like, how would you characterize the significance of the shift there?
0: Well, it's an accelerant to what is already happening in the global security environment. We are seeing an unprecedented confluence of stressors in the international environment that humankind has not seen in its long history. Now, there's been many breathtaking changes before, but right now it's the everything coming together at once. So global reordering, so changing in the global order. Climate change, unprecedented in recorded human history. Technological change acceleration. Yeah, we've seen breakthroughs in the past, breathtaking breakthroughs, but not at the pace we're seeing them now. And then finally, societal change, where there are deep divisions in most Western societies. We've seen more change in our own society in the last decade than we have in the last half century combined, coupled with the ways that we intake information. All of that coming together makes the future very unpredictable, uncertain, with multiple scenarios. And so when we take a look at that, the government is absolutely right to start to diversify our network, our mesh of friends, partners, and allies, without discarding the ones that we've invested so much in. And so we've got to hedge our bets, and that includes with the United States.
1: And how do you mean with the United States? Like, how carefully do we tread?
0: Well, I'm a firm believer that we got to continue to cooperate in the military realm. And a lot of those relationships take decades to build. And I saw that myself in my own service. After having served in hotspots around the world, when you reach the pinnacle of the institution, the ability to pick up a phone and have a sensitive conversation, even if political relations are up and down, I believe is in the national interest. And so investing in relationships over the long term is a good investment.
1: And how does it, do you think, inform the greater national security context? And more specifically, if I could, again, thinking back to the last time we spoke and some of your last comments when you were in the position, they were about the threat posed in particular by Russia and China. How do you think that has evolved?
0: So that threat continues to evolve, and we need to be very wary about pivoting to China at the expense of the U.S. Geography matters, and we are neighbors and we share a continent, and that's not going away. And so we have to find some way of coexisting with these so-called great powers, but coexisting from a position of being strong enough to ensure that we have sufficient autonomy in our decisions, being able to protect our national interests, not crossing red lines that we impose, that these are interests we're not going to sacrifice. sacrifice. You know, with China and Russia in particular, we've seen them drawn even closer together. China is underpinning Russian war crimes in Ukraine through many dual-use technologies, even some signal-use technologies, such as providing a great amount of their nitrocellulose for propellant for explosives. And so we need to be wary that that relationship continues to strengthen, including in the Arctic, which was traditionally a wedge issue between the two. You know, there's lots of natural fissures between the two. If you take a look at eastern Russia, a lot of it was seized or taken from China in the 1850s in some pretty unfair agreements. And as you take a look at Russia perhaps imploding with demographic decline, with economic worries, you know, China is poised to rapidly exploit that as well.
1: So what's the warning, I guess, around the idea that we would be looking more to China? You know, I know there's an insistence it's from an economic perspective, yeah. But it certainly is, you know, the impetus for it is definitely what's gone on with the United States.
0: Well, again, it comes down to coexisting, but coexisting from a position where you're not going to sacrifice your national interests, so being strong enough. And trading is one thing, but China is very good at integrating its elements of national power, its diplomacy, its information, its military, and its economic tools, and to achieve national objectives. And we just need to go into any future relationships eyes wide open.
1: I'll leave it on that note. General Arrow, real pleasure. Thank you very much for making the time.
0: Oh, my pleasure.
1: When we come back, the three things I'm going to be watching for next week. Stay right there. There's more Question Period just ahead.
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1: Welcome back to Question Period. Here are the three things I'll be watching for this week. First up, the House of Commons continues to sit. The government has announced a new AI strategy, but it requires a bunch of legislation, including online harms. So I'm keen to see whether that gets introduced this week. Then the Bank of Canada will make its interest rate announcement on Wednesday. And finally, we've got some special coverage. Monday, 9:30 a.m. right here on CTV News Channel and ctvnews.ca of the new Governor General's installation. I'll leave Question Period there. I'm Vashi Capellos. Thanks for watching. Look forward to seeing you tomorrow, 9:30 a.m. Eastern Sharp.

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6: From the National Newsroom of the Canadian Press, I'm John Kennedy. The Israeli military says Iran made a grave mistake. Sirens sounded in several areas of Israel today, and millions of people ran for shelter as Tehran launched missiles in the first such bombardment since a fragile ceasefire took effect in early April. Iran has since closed its western airspace to brace for a possible response, and it's the latest development, raising the possibility of a return to heavy fighting in the region. It also complicates efforts to end the war that Israel and the U.S. started in late February. Organizers say this year's Walk with Israel turnout was the largest in the event's 57-year history, estimating more than 60,000 people attended the march in Toronto. Among those who took part was Cheyenne Mukhtaria.
7: I think it's not a good idea to separate people by differentiating in terms of religion or geography or geopolitics, whatever. And above everything and beyond everything, we're humans, and we want peace and togetherness.
6: The event comes amid ongoing tensions in the Middle East and repeated protests in Canada over the war in the Gaza Strip. A Canadian scientist has found that amputated bits of flesh cut from scarlet sea cucumbers can carry on for years in a state somewhere between life and death. Sarah Jobson is a doctoral student at Memorial University in Newfoundland and Labrador and says when she and her colleagues amputated bits of a cucumber's tube feet, the pieces quickly healed themselves and grew into spherical blobs.
8: So they almost look like cosmic or from outer space in some way. They look almost like a planet. And it seems that they're able to kind of reform into a new biological unit in a way. They're just surviving.
6: The scarlet sea cucumber is found in the North Atlantic Ocean. Coming up in business this week, many economists expect the Bank of Canada to keep its policy interest rate on hold at 2.25%. Statistics Canada will release its international merchandise trade numbers for April. The country posted a merchandise trade surplus of $1.8 billion in March. And the Global Energy Show is set to kick off in Calgary this week. Meanwhile, Vancouver has been ranked the best of 16 cities hosting World Cup matches. Sports Illustrated magazine cited transportation, walkability, and mild weather for the BC city, topping its ranked list released this month. Both Canadian host cities fare well on the list, with Toronto ranking number 3, just after Seattle. Canada, the U.S., and Mexico are co-hosting the major soccer tournament, with the Canadian team's first game set for Friday against Bosnia and Herzegovina. Now in entertainment, the summer box office is booming.
9: Sink into the chair.
6: The slasher spoof Scary Movie topped ticket sales with an estimated $55 million U.S. over the weekend in North America, notching a franchise-best $105.5 million global launch. This is the Canadian Press. In sports, the Toronto Marlies are heading to the Calder Cup Final. Alex Nylander scored at 13 minutes, 44 seconds of overtime, lifting the Marlies to a 2-1 victory over the host Wilkes-Barre Scranton Penguins tonight to win the American Hockey League's Best of 7 Eastern Conference Final in 6 games. Erika Hamby had 22 points and 12 rebounds. Nneka Ogwumike had 20 points and 17 rebounds. And the Los Angeles Sparks beat the visiting Portland Fire 89-72 in WNBA action. Megan Gustafson led the Fire with 16 points and 12 rebounds. Earlier in the day, Brittany Skies had 30 points and 7 rebounds, helping the Toronto Tempo beat the visiting Chicago Sky 85-68. Cody Bellinger's tie-breaking homer sparked a 5-run 8th inning, capped by Jazz Chisholm Jr.'s 3-run drive, and the banged-up New York Yankees beat the visiting Red Sox 6-1 today. From the Canadian Press, I'm John Kennedy.
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18: It's the TED Radio Hour from NPR. I'm Manoush Zomorodi. Today on the show, the age of exhaustion, what's making us so tired, and how we can get some of our energy back. Have you ever closed your laptop at the end of a long day and felt like all you could manage next was to crawl over to the couch, to look at your phone, or watch some TV, or both? There was a day when this happened to me, and I got so annoyed. Why didn't I want to spring up from my chair at the end of the day? I hadn't moved for hours. Where did my energy go? Obviously, a lot has happened over the past 6 years, which is when I first started hosting this show. A pandemic, of course, political turmoil at home and abroad that has put us all on edge. And then there's that AI future that we seem to be careening towards. That's a lot to keep up with. No wonder the average U.S. adult spends over 12 hours a day interacting with media. All that time spent looking at screens, well, we've heard about the effect on our mental health. But what about our physical health? According to researchers at Johns

0: Johns Hopkins, every day the average 19-year-old moves about as much as the average 60-year-old. Over the past 20 years, rates of type 2 diabetes in young people have doubled. 3 out of 4 American adults have at least one chronic disease, many of which are preventable. Modern life is clearly doing a number on us. And so today on the show, antidotes for our age of exhaustion. How our anatomy is responding to a pace of change that feels relentless. New research into how the mind and body communicate on a cellular level, and what we can do to feel alive again. For me, as much as I felt frustrated with all the typing, swiping, and sitting I have to do, going off the grid is not an option. And so I wanted to understand why I felt so bad and how I could feel better without having to move to Walden Pond. All this led to NPR's Body Electric Project and a study in 2023 that you may have been part of. And a few months ago, I shared the story from the TED stage. So how can we stay connected without slowly destroying our health? That was the question running through my mind when I came across this guy. Keith Diaz is a physiologist at Columbia University Medical Center, and he has spent his entire career trying to figure out how little can we get away with moving so that sitting doesn't kill us, basically. And in 2022, he published a small study that gives us a great idea. He found that just 5 minutes of gentle movement every 30 minutes had dramatic effects. It slashed blood sugar and blood pressure. In another study, he found that inactive people who traded 30 minutes of sitting for 30 minutes of movement every day could lower their risk of a premature death by 18%. And so maybe you're like, yeah, I worked out this morning, so I'm good. Or maybe you're like, phew, I'm so glad I got that standing desk. I am so sorry, but no. If you sit or stand for the majority of your waking hours, your health is in jeopardy too. Don't stop working out, Keith told me. But he said what you have to do is break up these long stretches of sedentary screen time. I decided I would join the study. So one day I went to his lab and I sat and worked on my laptop for 8 hours straight. The next day I took those movement breaks every half hour or so. They checked all my vital signs. And the results were actually quite extraordinary. My glucose was cut nearly in half. My blood pressure was down by 5 points. And my mood was so much better. The science was clear. But like, what did it matter if no one could actually do these movement breaks? Like, it was easy in the lab. Somebody tapped me on the shoulder and led me over to the treadmill. So we decided to ask people out in the world, out in real life, to see if they could do it. We, our teams at NPR and Columbia, combined forces to create a podcast and a global clinical trial called the Body Electric Study. And over 20,000 people signed up. We had to cap it at 20,000 people. And they could choose a movement dose. So they could move 5 minutes every half hour, 5 minutes every hour, or every 2 hours. They could dance around the house. They could pace on calls. They could walk the dog. They could take out the trash. It didn't matter. They just had to break it up, break up those long periods of sitting. And you guys, I was so excited. I was like, we are going to launch a movement for movement. Yeah, I've got away with words.
1: Those first few days of the Body Electric study were tough. If you participated, maybe you remember how much intention and rebellion it takes to move more in a world built around screens and chairs. But people started figuring out how to integrate movement breaks into their lives. And when they did, they started having breakthroughs.
2: My energy went way up. So when you get home from work, you don't feel like cooking dinner. You don't feel like doing anything. I didn't really get any of that while I was doing the study.
3: I feel so much better, have more energy, can focus better, and I'm happier.
4: I felt as if I could go for longer, and I really felt like the cloud in my brain kind of dissipated.
0: That was Jordan Smith, Roger Eastman, and Dana Lopez-Miley. People told us they felt less pain, they were less tired, they could focus and felt more positive. Surprisingly, taking breaks did not hurt their productivity. People said they got back to their desks and were able to concentrate better. But why? What was going on in their bodies? Keith explained to me some of the reasons why these gentle breaks can have such an outsized impact. So when we sit, our arteries get bent at our hips and our knees, kind of like a kinked vacuum hose. Blood starts pooling in our legs and our muscles stop contracting. But leg muscles need to move, be stimulated in order to clear out fat and sugar and reduce blood pressure. If they don't, over months and over years, that's when those chronic conditions can start to creep in. And that is where screens come into the picture. So screens can mess with something called interoception. Interoception is the body's way of telling you what it needs. It needs a snack. It needs to go to the bathroom. It needs to move. The more we focus on screens, the less we listen to the signals that our body is sending us. Your body could be begging for a break, but what do? You keep scrolling past the anxiety, scrolling past the exhaustion. That eventually can lead to burnout, yes, and again, those chronic conditions. At the end of the clinical trial, we found that of the people who started taking movement breaks, 80% managed to stick with them for 2 solid weeks. To be sure, this was a self-reported study with lots of very motivated public radio listeners. But still, the data showed that the more often people took breaks, the better they felt. People who went outside got an extra boost. Some people lost a few stubborn pounds. And most people actually liked taking the breaks. So how did they do it? That's what I wanted to find out next. While Keith Diaz wrote up the research for scientific publication, which is now under peer review, I've spent the last few years combing through the surveys and stories and data that all the participants shared. I wanted to understand why some people dropped out almost immediately, but others stuck with movement breaks and thrived. And one of the many things I found was that different life stages required different tactics. Retired people, for example, they often moved more during the day, but they needed to take breaks around the house to disrupt long evenings usually spent sitting at screens. Information workers, those who sat at a desk all day long, were typically interrupted by annoying messages and pings from their colleagues. But when they scheduled purposeful interruptions and added 5 minutes of movement, they reported that the quality of their work improved and they liked their jobs more. So, how can you start making a change in feeling better? Well, first, think about your most sedentary stretches of time, and then make yourself a mantra. So, like, if you are a student, you could say, I'll take an extra lap around the quad before class instead of checking TikTok so I get to class with more oxygen in my brain and I can actually focus. Or if you work from home, you could decide that on long Zoom calls, I will march in place in order to manage my glucose and avoid the post-meeting crash. If you're a parent, you could say, I will take a lap around the soccer field once so that I have enough energy to get through the dinner time chaos. You can have a dance party while you microwave your leftovers. You can walk the concourse instead of sitting and waiting for your flight. A mix of all these habits will keep your muscles firing and your mood steadier. My favorite story came from a 43-year-old woman named Dana who works in HR. So Dana was a type 2 diabetic with all kinds of health issues. Her doctor told her she needed to take a long, brisk walk every morning, and she was doing this, but her numbers just were not changing. So with her doctor's permission, she decided to join the study. She started fitting in movement breaks between all of her meetings. And within a couple of weeks, she told me her blood pressure dropped by 40 points. Her cholesterol went down and her doctor told her she could start tapering her insulin. She's actually off all of her meds today. I know. Yay, Dana. We love you, Dana. So we know that too much time online is not great for our mental health. But it's not just in our heads, it's in our bodies. We need movement to be as much a part of our lives as screens are. We need our schools, our neighborhoods, our workplaces to give us time and space just to move. You can help push this reset forward. take movement breaks. And when people look at you like you're weird, just tell them why you're doing it. Because you just want to feel a little better. Get them to put down their phone and join you. Start soon. Start small. Should we start now? Yeah. Can we have some music? You could do the march. You could do the shuffle. Put hands in the air if you can't get up. Feel it. You're alive. You're alive.
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1: It's the TED Radio Hour from NPR. I'm Manoush Zomorodi. Today on the show, the age of exhaustion. What's making us so tired? And how can we get our energy back? There are some people who just seem to be up for anything. They are always on the go.
8: There are certainly people who look and feel and behave as if they have more energy than others. That's a fact.
1: This is Martin Picard. He's a medical scientist who studies human energy on a cellular level. And Martin thinks the answer to why certain people have more energy might be found in
8: those beautiful little things that are in our cells, the mitochondria.
1: Yes, researchers are taking a new look at mitochondria, the tiny organelles that swim around in some of our cells.
8: What we've discovered in the last few years is that different people have very different kinds of mitochondria. And some people's mitochondria seem to be quite a bit better at flowing energy.
1: If you haven't thought about mitochondria since middle school, here's a quick refresher and some new knowledge about how they work in the body.
8: Every living creature is made of cells, but if it wasn't for the energy flowing through the mitochondria, then we wouldn't be alive. Right? So the difference between a thinking, breathing, conscious person like you and I that are having this discussion now and a cadaver, the main difference is the flow of energy. And what mitochondria do is they take energy in one form, which is food, and then they transform it first into a little electrical charge. So they literally create this little electrical charge, and then they use that electrical charge for all sorts of things, dozens of things that mitochondria do.
1: I remember learning mitochondria are the powerhouses of the cell. Are we right?
8: Yes, the powerhouse analogy was very useful in the 60s when 1950s, 1960s.
1: 80s. That's when and more recently, my kids were told it was the powerhouse analogy.
8: I know. I was told that too in school. And I still hear this from new students that come in the lab. That analogy is too simple. A powerhouse is a little machine. It does one thing. Mitochondria are living beings and they do dozens of things. So mitochondria produce hormones like cortisol and the sex hormones that allow pregnancy and like testosterone and that allows the male characteristics. They regulate ions inside the cell like calcium. They are responsible for regulating oxidative stress inside our cells, turning on genes, turning off genes, regulating the epigenome. So mitochondria do a number of things that are critical to cell life.
9: As a medical scientist, my team and I work hard to understand the basis of human health.
1: Martin Picard explains more in his TED Talk.
9: As Peter Sterling says in his book, What is Health? Health is the ability to optimally respond and adapt to challenges. Why do some people remain healthy for decades while others get sick often and die early? For the past 2 or 3 decades, scientists have approached this question by focusing on genes. Static stretches of DNA packaged in the cell nucleus. But you see, our genes are like the inert stuff inside our phone. The screen, the computer chip, the charging port, and health is more like the interactive nature of your phone, like how it vibrates when you press something, or how the screen turns on when a call or text comes in. Without charge and energy, there's nothing on the screen, blank. The hardware doesn't allow you to experience or to connect with anything unless it's energized, just like your genome. And in terms of longevity, the best research from over 50 million people shows that genes predict less than 7% of how long we live. Less than 7%. So when it comes to health and longevity, science shows that genes are mostly not in control. I think medicine has failed to understand health so far because we've essentially focused on the hardware without understanding the role of energy in our health.
0: Okay, so we know now that genes are not as responsible for as much of our health as we used to think. But you've been studying how genetic defects of mitochondria can teach us more about how important they are to our overall biological system.
8: Yes. So, you know, for many years now, I've been going to the clinic where I see patients with rare mitochondrial diseases that impairs the ability of their mitochondria to flow energy from food to oxygen. And, you know, more than 90% of them, the thing that bothers them the most is fatigue. They feel like they have no energy. So we know it feels like something when your mitochondria cannot flow energy properly. So then the next question is, well, is this then the driving force behind, you know, other people who feel fatigue and tired, like, you know, people who have chronic fatigue syndrome or, you know, long COVID or any other normal human being who goes through a phase in their life where they, you know, they're completely depleted and exhausted. Is this because the mitochondria are impaired? And we don't know the answer to that question, but it's quite possible.
0: But let's say I have like a cold and I'm tired and I don't feel like eating. What is making me tired with that? What's the thinking and how does that relate to mitochondria?
8: Yes. What's going on there? That's a great question. What happens then is not that your mitochondria are broken or dysfunctional or that something's wrong with the energetic circuitry of your body. What's happening here is what we called energy trade-offs or energy constraint. Mm-hmm. And when one part of the body is burning more energy than it should, it steals energy away from other parts of the body. So the body makes really rapid decisions about where is energy most essential. So if there's an infection to survive another day, another week, you need to allocate energy towards the immune system. So as a result, because the immune system is burning all this energy, it kind of steals energy away from the mind and from cognition and from everything else in the body. So that feels terrible, and rightfully so, because then if you feel terrible, you just want to lie down in bed, conserve energy so that there's as much energy available for the immune system. And it seems like what we feel is not the total amount of energy we have on the body, but it's how well energy is flowing.
0: Yeah. So, I mean, I think we hear the mind-body connection and that sounds kind of woo-woo or something, but your research suggests that actually the mitochondria might be the sort of missing link, that the way that the mind and the body are conversing.
8: Exactly. The mind and the body are not two things that are kind of conversing. They're two expressions of a deeper underlying process. And that deeper underlying process is energy transformation and the flow of energy, really. Fundamentally, the question that I think we need to solve in medicine and in biomedical research is, how is it that the biology of energy and other aspects of biology, how is that related to the human experience?
9: How mind and body communicate to shape our long-term health remains one of the biggest mysteries in medicine. And that's not a problem of genes, but one of energy and communication. So, what about mitochondria? Do they communicate? Well, if you look at their behavior inside the cell, you see that they function as a dynamic network. And just like your phone connects wirelessly to other mobile phones, mitochondria produce wireless signals that influence each other. Mitochondria can also often migrate around the cell nucleus. And as they surround with 25,000 genes, mitochondria dictate important information to turn on or turn off specific genes. They can even jump between cells to rescue other cells in trouble. Mitochondria have evolved into a social network. They're collaborative and communicative. And we know that this kind of biological communication is vital because losing that alone causes disease. For example, depression is caused by impaired communication between neurons. Alzheimer's disease involves impaired communication between different parts of the brain. And the ultimate loss of communication between cells causes cancer. Cancer cells are cells that have lost touch with their mitochondria and therefore start to rely on other energy sources. They effectively revert back to their ancestral bacterial nature before endosymbiosis, to their selfish unicellular state where growth is all that mattered. Because of that, cancer cells become disconnected from the rest of the network, just like a dead phone unable to connect to anything. Without normal mitochondria and communication, cancer cells end up breaking the social contract with other cells, which threatens the whole organism. So it's becoming clear that to understand the basis of health, we cannot just study human biology or psychology, because the body and the mind are powered by the same thing and communicate via their mitochondria. Naturally, this led to a new interdisciplinary field of research called mitochondrial psychobiology. The goal of mitochondrial psychobiology is to map new pathways of communication between the mind and the body, or the mind-mitochondria connection, to better understand human health.
0: So all the mitochondria, when they're healthy, they are all talking to each other. Is that because they all work the same way? Or are there different kinds of mitochondria? Like, do different parts of the body have different types of mitochondria?
8: Yes. Different types of mitochondria in different types of cells and different organs. So the mitochondria of the liver are very different than the mitochondria of the kidney, which are different than the mitochondria of the brain and the heart and the muscles, the pancreas, and so on. You can think of the human body is kind of a social collective. And there are different organs, different cells that play different roles.
9: See, the brain receives, integrates data and input from all senses, and it coordinates every cell and organ. Just like your phone needs energy in its battery to receive, process, and send data, the brain needs energy to do this, a lot of energy. So the cells in your brain are packed with lots of mitochondria. In fact, the brain is only 2% of your body weight, but its mitochondria consume up to 20% of the oxygen and energy of the whole body. It's like a phone with 100 apps running in the background, constantly needing to be charged. Every second, we breathe to bring oxygen into our lungs and blood, and our heart circulates the blood to carry oxygen to every cell and organ, including your brain. Just how important feeding oxygen to mitochondria is becomes obvious when things go wrong, like when a stroke or heart attack cuts off oxygen to the brain. Without the constant delivery of oxygen to mitochondria, everything stops. Your inner screen goes blank, and your consciousness ends. Energy doesn't just power all biochemical reactions in the body. It gives us the ability to think, to feel, to worry, and to create. Energy powers our mind.
0: Do you mind, I wonder if you just take me into a brain cell, put me in there with the mitochondria and explain what exactly it's doing.
8: So let's imagine we shrink and we enter the brain. Mm-hmm. And then there's this amazing density of neurons, different kinds of neurons. And then we see this one neuron. And what you would see as you enter the cell is these spaghetti bean looking like units, the mitochondria, that are kind of gently and slowly moving around in the cytoplasm, kissing each other, fusing it with each other, dividing. And those mitochondria are there receiving inputs, integrating information, and then sending outputs to the cell nucleus that's kind of sits there in the middle of the neuron. So because of this little collective of mitochondria in the cytoplasm, which is what we call the inside of the cell, the neuron can come to life and it can express the right genes and it can receive information and produce action potential, right? The neurons fire. That costs a lot of energy and it comes mostly from the mitochondria transforming energy.
0: So if you see like a scan of a brain and they show you where there's activity, that means that the mitochondria are sending out the signals, electricity is being generated, and processing is happening.
8: Yes. What you see is typically the oxygen levels that are changing in the brain. And the oxygen levels that you see on a scan really reflect the mitochondria consuming, breathing the oxygen of the brain, right? And then transforming energy.
0: So mitochondria are really, they're driving our metabolism. Is that fair to say?
8: Exactly.
0: Yeah. So let's talk about how we can, is that a good health goal to increase your mitochondrial health?
8: There's science certainly that says if you have lots of mitochondria, it can flow energy easily. This is associated with better health, physical health, mental health, and with longevity. One way to do that, to make lots of well-functioning mitochondria, is moving, exercising. Because when you exercise, what happens is you cause energy resistance in the body. If you contract your muscles because you're running or lifting or swimming or biking, you're causing energy resistance in the body. And it feels uncomfortable because you're pushing and blood lactate increase. Then the body will say, next time this happens, I need to be ready. So I'm going to make more mitochondria. So that's called mitochondrial biogenesis. So exercise is something that enhances overall health because it improves the number of mitochondria in your body. And then if you have more mitochondria, you can flow energy more easily.
0: Fascinating. So if I am like, I want to feel energized, I want to feel positive, what are some of the things you recommend doing so that we can keep our mitochondria functioning and talking to each other and getting energy into the rest of our cells?
8: Yeah, great question. The first thing is moving, exercise, right? Anything you do that makes you breathe harder, including running, rowing, swimming, biking, making love, whatever it is that makes you breathe harder, you breathe harder because your mitochondria are using more oxygen. And then if you're driving mitochondrial energy flow, then the body is going to make more mitochondria to be ready the next time this happens. So moving and exercise, number one. Number two, not eating too much. When we eat too much, it seems to give mitochondria excess energy. And then that drives energy resistance. And that's not good. If you feel hungry once in a while, what this does is it stimulates mitochondrial biogenesis. You get rid of the old mitochondria that are less efficient and you make more of the new mitochondria that are more efficient. And that's probably why fasting, intermittent fasting or 24, 48, 72 hour fasting are very healthy in many contexts, and why every ancient tradition in the world has a fast, as part of their tradition or their practice. Unfortunately, the science that we've cultivated in the Western world, biomedicine, is all about, the stuff, the biology outside of us. And the mind is kind of this one thing that we've thrown out the window and that we've left for others to study. I think we need to bridge this. Most of the actionable knowledge, right, the new things that are there to be discovered that will make a meaningful impact on our health, right? That the discoveries that have the ability to touch human lives lies at the intersection of disciplines and at the intersection of the biological sciences and the science of the mind.
0: That was Martin Picard. He's a mitochondrial psychobiologist and a professor at Columbia University. You can watch his full talk at ted.npr.org. On the show today, the age of exhaustion and how we can feel better. I'm Manoush Zomorodi, and you're listening to the TED Radio Hour from NPR. We'll be right back.
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0: It's the TED Radio Hour from NPR. I'm Manoush Zomorodi. Today on the show, the age of exhaustion and how we can get our energy back. We have talked about how movement and cellular function are crucial to feeling good in our mind and body. And now a look at another basic function that gives us energy, breath. Without enough oxygen, of course, you are going to get tired pretty quickly. But should we be breathing better?
10: I don't think that most people realize just how important how we breathe is.
0: Breath and breath work are hot topics on so-called bro wellness podcasts.
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14: Oh my God, bro. Why am I shaking? Whose idea was this?
0: Yeah, well, writer James Nestor has no time for this.
15: Most of those bros who claim to be at absolute peak health are the worst breathers you can find out there.
0: Really?
15: I'm being serious because a lot of them are completely vain and they do not allow their stomachs to relax.
0: Oh.
15: If you are constantly inhaling and sucking up your gut, you're inhibiting the extension of the diaphragm, you're inhibiting blood flow, you're inhibiting the ability of the body to pump lymph fluid, you are causing stress because you are clenching your stomach and sending signals up to your brain that you are in a state of stress. So don't look to those bros for healthy breathing.
0: James is a science journalist, but he embarked on trying to better understand what happens when we breathe properly because of personal problems.
15: I was suffering from chronic bronchitis. I was getting mild bouts of pneumonia every year. I was starting to wheeze when I was working out, and I thought I was doing everything right, you know, eating the right foods, exercising, sleeping 8 hours a night, all of that. But I just kept getting sick with breathing problems. So it wasn't until a doctor friend suggested I look into my breathing habits, which is something I had never thought about before. And once I adjusted those habits and started understanding that it's not just that we're breathing, but how we're breathing, it had a huge transformational effect, not only on my respiration, but on other aspects of my health.
0: Yeah. Can you explain, like, what is poor breathing and what is good breathing?
15: Poor breathing is what you see when you look at around 90% of the population. It includes breathing through the mouth. It includes breathing up into the chest. It includes unconsciously holding your breath, breathing too much, snoring, sleep apnea, asthma, on and on and on.
0: And what are the consequences of that? How does that impact a person's health? Because I think people think, well, if as long as I'm like breathing, I'm alive, right?
15: Well, on the milder spectrum, the consequences are more asthma, more panic, more anxiety, more stress. On the more severe spectrum, if you continue having very dysfunctional breathing habits throughout your life, especially at night, that can lead to increased risk of stroke, heart disease, periodontal disease, diabetes. So all of these major chronic diseases that we're contending with have some sort of connection to how we're breathing.
0: You call breathing like this a lost art. When did we lose it?
15: It's hard to trace the exact moment, but you can trace a lot of this to the age of industrialization. We lost so much 400 years ago, 300 years ago. So we lost our food supply that used to be whole foods and natural and require a bunch of chewing, which allowed us to expand our mouths and tone our airways and breathe better. but we've also lost our ability to have proper posture. And without having proper posture, it is very difficult to take a proper breath. If you are hunched over, you can't extend your belly. You can't

0: They breathe very deep. Their stomachs expand very gently when they breathe. They breathe very slowly, and they breathe in and out of their noses. So the problem with chest breathing is that the majority of the area of the lungs that absorbs oxygen are those lower lobes. So if you're just breathing into your chest, you're taking air in that you never use. About 50% of that air you won't be using. And so that causes you to breathe more. And the more you breathe, you start sending stress signals to the brain. And if you have dysfunctional breathing habits in the day, absolutely, it's going to affect your ability to focus, to get oxygen efficiently, to regulate your emotions and more.
1: In your book, you write about your participation in a study where you plugged your nose for 10 days straight, breathing only from your mouth to see what sort of effect it had on your health. Can you share that story, what it was like for you and what you ended up discovering?
0: Yeah, I had been talking with the chief of rhinology research at Stanford. And I said, why don't you get a group of 100 people and have them just mouth breathe, and we can take a bunch of data, and then have the other 100 just nasal breathe. And he said, this is a great idea. I will never do it because of ethical reasons.
1: Oh.
0: Yeah, he said, I know the damage that will be done after just a week of mouth breathing. And so I finally convinced him. I said, well, what if we did it with two people, me and one other person? And for 10 days, we were just mouth breathing. For the other 10 days, we were just nasal breathing. And a lot of my friends gave me a lot of grief because they said, oh, this is like some supersize me stunt, whatever. But we didn't view it this way. I mean, we really didn't, because you've got up to 50% of the population is mouth breathing. They don't realize the damage that's happening to their bodies. So we tried to measure that over 10 days. That was the maximum he would allow. And as advertised, it was an absolute disaster for our health, so much more so than we even thought.
1: What did you find?
0: So I do not snore. I do not have sleep apnea. Within a single day of becoming a mouth breather, I was snoring about an hour and a half throughout the night. Within 3 days, about 4 to 5 hours a night, just constant. I felt awful the next morning, every single time. The other subject in the study had the same thing. It was very hard for us to focus. Our athletic performance went down. We were extremely agitated. Stress levels went through the roof. Blood pressure went through the roof. And when I shared this data with people in the field, they were not surprised at all. They said, of course, this is what's going to happen, right? We've known this for decades and decades. You just experienced it personally.
1: So that's why mouth breathing is bad. But what's so good about breathing through your nose? What are the benefits?
0: Let me just tell you a little, another mouth breathing study that I thought was interesting. A study in Japan got a bunch of rats, and they plugged the noses of one group of rats, and they left the other rats as they were, as nasal breathers. And they looked at them throughout several weeks and also tested them to see how efficiently they could navigate a maze. Those mouth breathing rats took significantly longer to get through the maze as the nasal breathing rats. And then they looked at their brains, and they found that their brain structure had literally changed after around 15 to 16 weeks of mouth breathing. They had significantly fewer neurons in areas of the brain that are associated with memory, learning ability, brain development, more. Mm-hmm. So we know it's bad. And I don't think you're going to find anyone who studied this who would say otherwise. However, the other side of this nasal breathing is so beneficial for us because it slows down the breath, which calms us down. It allows us to get about 18% more oxygen per breath than equivalent breaths through the mouth. It filters the gunk and even bacteria, and helps sterilize viruses. It allows for better circulation. I mean, I can go on and on and on. So we also know that, and there's no controversy around this. These aren't hypotheses. This is documented scientific facts.
1: I have to say, that chapter in your book, every night I get into bed and I, like, consciously, I'm like, okay, relax your mouth.

0: close it. I even like, this is a little TMI, but I stick my fingers up my nostrils to try to expand them because I don't want to wear one of those bandages, but it does help me. And I find that once I get into that position at night, I am able to, most mornings I do wake up with nose breathing.
1: That's a great habit to have. And various people use various different training wheels to get there. You can use those little strips that go on the nose that open up the nostrils, allow for about 30% more air. You can use different flushes and sprays that help open up the nose as well. So everyone's different. So everyone needs a different kind of thing. But I am more convinced now than ever that I don't think you can be a healthy breather and you can have quality sleep if you are not nasal breathing. It is so important for so many reasons. And this is something I've heard from literally thousands of people have sent me for some unknown reason, their sleep data showing the difference of sleep quality, deep sleep, HRV, on and on and on, of just switching to nasal breathing.
0: I'm thinking someone might be listening and wondering, do I do this? I don't even know if I do this. What is a way that we can really see how well we're breathing during the day while we are trying to do our work?
1: It's hard. You know, you can go into a lab and be assessed that way. Few people are going to do that. HRV is one thing that can provide a good general outlook of your stress levels.
0: HRV, heart rate variability, right?
1: Heart rate variability. This is the latest craze in wearables. Everybody's measuring it nowadays. So right now, if you were to place your hand over your heart, if you're really focusing, as you inhale, your heart rate speeds up. And as you exhale, it slows down. So the more space you have between those heartbeats on the inhale and exhale are indicative of your stress levels. You want more of a difference, more of a variability between those two things.
0: It's funny also because I always thought a nice steady heartbeat is what you want, but actually you don't.
1: That is a harbinger of disease and future death. That's what I've been told by cardiologists. Once they start hearing a heartbeat that sounds like a clock, they get really scared.
0: I worry about adding more worries to people's plates. There's a lot to worry about these days. And I don't want people to be like, oh my God, please tell me, don't tell me one more thing that I need to measure or need technology for, or I need to think about. What is, I don't know, a more holistic, somatic, internal way of checking in with yourself during the day?
1: So nobody needs more boxes to check, right? I think that breathing doesn't have to become a burden. Maybe for a couple of weeks, as you develop better habits, that might require you to spend a little more time and energy. But once you develop those habits, you don't have to think about it, because no one wants to have to think about the 20,000 breaths they're taking every single day. You want to have good habits so your body automatically does that.
0: Can you take us through a sort of reset, an exercise that we could do to just sort of bring ourselves back to that healthy breathing?
1: The first thing I would ask people to do is taking your hand, placing it around where your belly button is, just lightly over your stomach. And as you inhale, you want to feel that slight expansion of that abdominal region. And then as you continue inhaling, try to lift that breath up to your chest area. So you start low and you work it up a little higher. And then if you slow that down, breathing in and out of your nose at a rate of around 5 to 6 seconds in, 5 to 6 seconds out, you'll start to notice your shoulders relaxing. You'll start to notice the muscles in your face relaxing. You'll feel your heart rate lower. If you are looking at your blood pressure, most people see a significant drop in blood pressure because this is your body re-entering its natural state, the state in which it was designed to be in that we are so divorced from today.
0: So this is taking some concentration on my part, and it's lovely.
1: It's going to take some concentration at the beginning, especially with people who have never taken a focus, deep, easy, soft breath. But then tomorrow, when you do it, you're going to say, this is a little bit easier. And then the next day, it gets easier. And a few weeks from now, you're going to be doing this unconsciously. I cannot tell you what a difference this is going to make for your stress levels at work, for your ability to focus. There's been studies that have found that people make significantly better decisions when they are breathing slowly, when they are breathing calmly. It helps you regulate your emotions better. Breathe this way for 2 minutes a day. And I think even that's going to make a difference.
0: What I love about our conversation is that it feels like it's something that you could work on, and then maybe your body would take over in some ways. That feels like a relief to me.
1: That's exactly the point of so many of these practices. Once you establish it, you don't have to think about it. And once you don't have to think about it, you start to notice that you're feeling different, and this is backed up by any wearable that you happen to have on your body. And then you feel so much better that you want to go further into this. You want to explore what else breathing can do.
0: That's James Nestor. His book is called Breath, The New Science of a Lost Art. Thank you so much for listening to our episode. It was produced by Katie Monteleone and James Delahousie and edited by Sanaz Meshkinpour and me. Our production staff at NPR also includes Phoebe Lett, Fiona Guerin, Matthew Cloutier, Harsha Nahata, and Rachel Faulkner-White. Our executive producer is Irene Noguchi. Our audio engineer was Jimmy Keeley. Our theme music was written by Ramteen Arablouei. Our partners at TED are Chris Anderson, Helen Walters, Roxanne Hilash, and Daniela Balarezzo. I'm Manoush Zomorodi, and you have been listening to the TED Radio Hour from NPR.

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14: The FIFA World Cup kicks off when Mexico hosts South Africa Thursday at noon. 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
15: From the National Newsroom of the Canadian Press, I'm John Kennedy. Prime Minister Mark Carney is heading to Europe ahead of next week's G7 summit in France. The gathering comes as world leaders grapple with Middle East instability, trade tensions, and support for Ukraine. Carney will also make stops in Ireland and other parts of France for talks on defense, critical minerals, and economic ties. Observers say one challenge for leaders will be navigating the increasingly unpredictable U.S. President Donald Trump. Organizers with this year's Walk with Israel turnout say the largest crowd ever in the 57th year of the event, estimating more than 60,000 people participated in the march in Toronto. Among those taking part was Mona Arablang, an Iranian who rejected the idea that supporting Israel was a betrayal of Iranians. She says the alliance was viewed negatively by Iran's Islamic Republic government, but not by many Iranians themselves.
6: Israel been helping my people to get back my country back. And yes, for the Islamic Republic, absolutely, it's a betrayal. But for my people, no, it's not a betrayal. I'm from my land, for Iran, the real Iran, absolutely not.
15: Sarah Lefton with the United Jewish Appeal Federation rejected suggestions that the event itself was divisive, as it comes amid ongoing tensions in the Middle East, with repeated protests in Canada over the deadly Middle East war in the Gaza Strip. Conservative leader Pierre Poilievre is expected to argue in Calgary that a change in federal policy could help push back on separatism talk for Alberta.
16: Poilievre says locking arms with other provinces is key to keeping a strong Alberta within a united Canada. In an excerpt of a speech he's expected to give in Calgary on Monday, the Conservative leader says new federal policies to promote resource extraction and give provinces like Alberta and Quebec more control over immigration could help to ease separatist concerns. Poilievre says he and his Conservative caucus plan to campaign across Alberta all summer ahead of a fall vote on whether the province will consider a future separation referendum. Craig Lord, The Canadian Press, Ottawa.
15: Inuit Tipiriit Kanatami President Nathan Obed says he's proud of how Governor General Mary Simon used her time in office. Obed says Simon sought a balance between her dual identities as an Inuk woman and the Crown's representative in Canada, roles that some Indigenous people felt were inherently conflicted.
17: So to have somebody who is such a strong Indigenous leader and somebody who has an unbroken line of respect from all the people that she's worked with and all the institutions that she's helped, who also didn't forget where she came from and had those strong ties with her community. I think Indigenous people saw that as the epitome of success.
15: Simon has reached the end of her tenure, serving both Queen Elizabeth and her son, King Charles. Former Supreme Court Justice Louis Arbour is set to replace her tomorrow. This is the Canadian Press. In sports, the Toronto Marlies are heading to the Calder Cup final. Alex Nylander scored at 13 minutes 44 seconds of overtime, lifting the Marlies to a 2-1 victory over the host Wilkes-Barre Scranton Penguins tonight to win the American Hockey League's best-of-seven Eastern Conference final in six games. Erica Hamby had 22 points and 12 rebounds. Neka Ogwumike had 20 points and 17 rebounds. And the Los Angeles Sparks beat the visiting Portland Fire 89-72 in WNBA action. Megan Gustafson led the Fire with 16 points and 12 rebounds. Earlier in the day, Brittany Skies had 30 points and 7 rebounds, helping the Toronto Tempo beat the visiting Chicago Sky 85-68. Cody Bellinger's tie-breaking homer sparked a five-run eighth inning, capped by Jazz Chisholm Jr.'s three-run drive, and the banged-up New York Yankees beat the visiting Red Sox 6-1 today. From the Canadian Press, I'm John Kennedy.
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18: Germany was flat on its back in the 20s and 30s. It suffered a humiliation in war. They'd gone through hyperinflation. Doesn't excuse it for one second, but you could sort of see how that would be a seeding ground for fascist ideology. The United States is in the top of the world.
19: Yeah.
18: The hottest economy in the world, the most advanced democracy in many ways, the most advanced technology. And for them to go down this path is, I don't think there's been an example like it in history.
19: Rudyard Griffiths here, chair of the Monk Debates. Welcome to our latest Monk Dialogue with Andrew Coyne, columnist at the Globe and Mail and best-selling author of...
20: The Crisis of Canadian Democracy. Thank you very much.
19: Thank you, sir.
20: Available in better bookstores everywhere.
19: We will put a link in today's show notes. So much to catch up with you on, Andrew, from our last call. The events just happen and happen and happen. I think the big one of the last 48 hours or so has been Canada's formal recognition of a Palestinian state in the context of these meetings that are now ongoing at the United Nations. Let's start with the Prime Minister's statement. How do you feel that this recognition was framed? Did we set the right tones? Are there the right parameters around it? Then we can get into the substance and what it means.
20: Yeah. Well, of course, it's not just us. It's the UK. It's France. It's Australia. think there's some other countries. These are the democracies joining a lot of other countries that have long recognized this for good or ill. I don't think you can divorce any of this from what's going on in Gaza now and the state of elite opinion, if I can put it that way, government opinion in Israel. So how do I connect all these dots? When they first started talking about, the Canadian government started talking about recognizing Palestine as a state, or the Palestinian state, I should say, there were a lot of conditions supposedly attached to it. You know, end of support for terrorism, Hamas can play no role, democratic reforms, making, you know, permanent peace with Israel. Those conditions don't seem to be quite as prominent in this announcement. The government still insists we're not, that Hamas cannot be part of any state, but nevertheless, they've gone ahead and said they're going to recognize it. People, I think, are right to ask what happened to those conditions. They're right to ask these practical questions about where are the borders of this state? What is the capital of this state? I do think, I think there are some fair criticisms that can be made of this as, is this the most helpful thing in the long run for peace? And I think there are real questions one can ask about it. I do think it behooves all of us to try to keep the discussion within certain bounds. People have spent the last few months, I think, going to extraordinary overstatements about what Israel's doing. And I have become increasingly critical myself, as many have, of Israel's conduct of the war. I do not believe they're engaged in genocide. Similarly, when I see people saying what the government has just done is, quote-unquote, evil, or that it
19: wants... This is the Canadian government.
20: The Canadian government, right. Yeah. When I see them categorizing this decision, which may be right or may be wrong, I think maybe a bit of both, categorizing it as evil or saying that the government of Canada wants a Hamas state, I really think that is out of bounds and people need to reflect on this. This is a really complicated situation. There are rights and wrongs all over. The best case I can make for the government's decision, I have to assume this is a large part of what motivates it, is they are trying to send a signal to the Israeli right, which is in the ascendant right now, and is basically saying, we want no part, we're not making any bones about it anymore, we want no part of a two-state solution. And we're going to pursue the course of war in Gaza to the bitter end. There are many critics in Israel who say the military value of pursuing the war at present is minimal compared to the destruction it is causing. It is time to find some accommodation, et cetera. So I think you can be a critic of where the Israeli conduct of the war has gone without being anti-Israel, anti-Semitic, et cetera. And I think similarly, one can be concerned about trying to put the case for a two-state solution back on track and back into the discussion and to try to, as I say, disabuse the Israeli right of what I think are fantasies of total victory. Now, is this the way to do it? Is this the time to do it? Should they have been more insistent on the conditions? I think so, yes. I think you could still send that signal and not be, go quite where they've gone. I think another factor that must be weighing on the government is trying to stay in step with these other countries that are making the move at the same time, trying to be part of a broader coalition rather than doing it on their own. To me, I'm really leery of flat endorsements or flat critiques that certainly where people are implying that they're pro Hamas or anything like that. That's my complicated answer to that question.
19: No, it's a complicated issue. Mahmoud Abbas, the head of the Palestinian Authority, has governed now without elections since 2006, so almost 20 years. There's a prerequisite in Prime Minister Carney's statement that there would need to be elections in some hypothetical Palestinian state to legitimize a government. We've seen from recent polling that in the West Bank, Hamas is outpolling the PA. Outpolling Abbas's party. And even in Gaza itself, which has been subject to so much destruction in no small part because of Hamas's unwillingness to give up the hostages and meet what is now a demand not just by Israel, but by the United States and most of the countries in the Middle East, that those hostages be released and then that be the first and formal step, hopefully, towards some kind of ceasefire and then a permanent resolution of the crisis. A bare majority of Gazans, again, this is very imprecise polling in a war zone, but nonetheless, it would suggest that there still remains significant levels of support for Hamas in the West Bank and in Gaza. So, Andrew, I guess the question is, you know, was this Kabuki theater? I mean, the slip between cup and lip here, between the reality of this aspiration of a legitimate democratic Palestinian state versus where we find ourselves now, not only in the context of the war, but in the context of the Palestinian people and their feelings about this conflict, their feelings about the Palestinian Authority, which is known for not only its authoritarianism, but its deep corruption. Yep. It just seems, Andrew, that we're kind of counting angels on a head of a pin, and I'll stop there because I'm running out of metaphors.
20: I entirely agree. If you think, do we think we're solving the situation? And I would absolutely say Israel has an absolute right to say, who is going to be our interlocutor, first of all, in these discussions that has, you know, decency and we can have any kind of discussion with that's not trying to kill us? That's a perfectly fair thing. It's a perfectly fair thing to say whatever this state eventually comes to be cannot be a terrorist state, cannot be militarized, cannot be simply a launching pad for attacks in Israel. So it has to be part of a broader peace understanding. I entirely share your criticisms of the Palestinian Authority, let alone Hamas. So if one views this as, oh, this is going to lead to, you know, next week there'll be some solution, of course not. And as I say, I would have preferred that this kind of recognition remained in principle subject to a bunch of conditions that aren't likely to be met anytime soon. So we are a long way away from the two-state solution. At the same time, I don't think that – I think a signal had to be sent of some kind, in my opinion, that said it still has to be – that still has to be the ultimate goal, that there has to be a state for the Palestinians at some point down the road. Maybe we're going to be a long way getting there. Maybe the Palestinians themselves have to come to some pretty stark realizations at some point. But right now what's happening, as I say, to my eyes anyway, is – the Israeli right has got itself into a position where it's in a triumphalist phase, where it thinks we can achieve total victory here, and we will not have to make any concessions, and we don't have to. We can ignore the claims of the Palestinians for statehood, and some sort of brushback pitch, it seems to me, had to be instituted to get them to shake them out of that. Whether this will do that, I don't know, but they must see how they are increasingly isolating Israel. The countries that have not been historically hostile to Israel are, you know, tilting in this direction now, and they're down now to part of the United States basically as their support base. That's not a good situation to be in. So, all of your criticisms are absolutely correct, but I just have those reservations that something had to be shaken sense into the Israeli right, because it is the Israeli moderates and Israeli left that are shouting these things at them as well.
19: Yeah. Just indulge my cynicism for a little bit longer. When you look at the statement itself, the language was at times a bit intemperate, I would say. It did not have the kind of formalism often of regular bureaucraties. There was a line in there that really stood out for me, which was a very confident, bald-faced assertion that there, in fact, is a famine going on in Gaza right now. That is the responsibility and the result of the policies of the government of Israel. I wonder what your thoughts about that. I mean, it's a horrible thing in 2025 to have to be even debating as to whether there is a famine or not. But that does seem to be an issue of contention. Is there food insecurity? Absolutely. Are people going without enough food? Yes, quite possibly. But is there a large-scale famine happening right now in Gaza? That is something that I think probably is outside our ability to reason through. It's outside the ability of the Prime Minister's office and the Prime Minister himself to reason through. And it itself is a very kind of heated debate at this moment. What do you think about the statement's tone and then the inclusion of that fact, which could be quite incendiary for some people who feel very passionately about this conflict, who are understandably very opposed to Israel, and then read from our own government, from the pen of our own prime minister, that Israel is causing a man-made famine in Gaza, and this is the view, the official view of the government of Canada.
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18: But is there a large-scale famine happening right now in Gaza? That is something that I think probably is outside our ability to reason through. It's outside the ability of the Prime Minister's office and the Prime Minister himself to reason through. And it itself is a very kind of heated debate at this moment. What do you think about the statement's tone and then the inclusion of that fact, which could be quite incendiary for some people who feel very passionately about this conflict, who are understandably very opposed to Israel, and then read from our own government, from the pen of our own prime minister, that Israel is causing a man-made famine in Gaza, and this is the view, the official view of the government of Canada?
1: this is a kind of a problem that one often runs into as a citizen, where it involves a complicated set of facts that we're not expert in, that we nevertheless have to form at least tentative judgments about. So, for example, climate change. Am I a climate change scientist? No. But I'm somebody who has, as a citizen, first of all, and as a journalist, has to, in this sort of thing, weigh the credibility of sources, the likelihood of, you know, one result or another. And when I look at it, I go, you know, would the body of science that's been built up around it, how likely is that it would be all wrong? And certainly wrong, with a certainty that would mean we don't need to take any action, whatever. Mm-hmm. Or is there at least a plausible probability that they're right? These are the kinds of judgments I think you need to form. In this case, there's a degree of skepticism that should always be brought to bear about criticisms of Israel, because so much of it's been politicized, particularly at the UN. So much mm-hmm. of it is driven by people who don't want Israel to exist. Mm-hmm. And it's entirely fair game to start by saying, okay, I don't necessarily have to take this on the level. Mm-hmm. The more the data accumulates about the state of affairs in Gaza, and again, these are judgments that Israelis themselves are coming to, the more the data accumulates about things like the famine. So, for example, I'm not going to be able to summon up the name of the organization, but there was an organization a week or two ago that is the body that is responsible for making these kinds of calls. They have specialized expertise, admittedly in a politicized atmosphere. When I recall reading the news reports of that report, it sounded pretty definitive to me. It mm-hmm. sounded pretty authoritative. It didn't sound like there was a lot of spin involved in it. Mm-hmm. Certainly when one sees the heart-wrenching pictures coming out of there, it's hard to believe that all of it's faked or that all of it's exaggerated or that there's nothing there. As I say, I think that's a different similarly, it would be surprising to me if no war crimes had been committed mm-hmm. in there. And not to excuse war crimes for one second, but mm-hmm. it's a unique challenge that Israel is facing in dealing with an adversary like Hamas that is so embedded in the civilian population that takes delight in seeing civilian losses for the propaganda mm-hmm. value. That's a unique challenge for any, and I am inclined to say that one should not cut slack, but look deeply at the measures that the Israeli army takes by and large to try to avoid civilian losses. But it would not surprise me at the same time that there would have been cases that would have crossed the line into war crimes. Mm-hmm. That's a far cry, it seems to me, I would say to this point, from saying, mm-hmm. there's a genocide going on. There's just so many other hurdles you have to get over to make that kind of call. So these are all separable questions. Mm-hmm. They all require us as citizens, as non-experts, trying to puzzle out, trying to be fair to all sides. Mm-hmm. By fair, I don't mean sympathetic to all sides, but trying to understand the facts as clearly as we can. I'm not as troubled, I suppose, as you are by the government's statement on that. I think that's a defensible claim. I agree with you that some of the language was a bit intemperate. There's a lot of intemperance going on right now. And to return to your skeptical thing, one always has to bear in mind internal domestic politics as well, mm-hmm. and very mm-hmm. cynical issues that might be raised there about who has numbers in what proportion in which ridings. Yeah. I'm not saying that's what conditioned or determined the statement. I don't think so, but it might well have impact in terms of the language you would choose, or the particular coloring of the rhetoric.
19: Yeah. Well, that's kind of where I wanted to go last, unfortunately, Andrew, was that I worried that the tone of the statement, and again, you can oppose this war and believe that it should end for all kinds of reasons before you get to a discussion as to whether there's a famine happening. And I do think there is a both a qualitative and a quantitative difference, let's say, between the certainty around climate change, with 98% of all scientists believing that anthropogenic climate change is real, versus the United Nations primarily leading an argument that there is a famine going on in Gaza, versus a variety of other groups, including groups on the ground that our international NGOs and others would say, is there food insecurity? Is there horrific civilian casualties? Are there all kinds of other reasons why this war should end? Yes. I guess what worries me about the famine argument is that it butts up against the genocide argument. Yeah. That if you want to make an argument that a genocide is happening, In Gaza, then the contention that there is a famine underway is a kind of key building block towards that that argument.
1: It can be. I don't think it necessarily is. So I think you could say, look, Israel needs to do a better job of letting the food get in there, and the Israel may have. There may be complicating reasons why it's very hard for Israel to do that. That again, when you're dealing with an adversary like Hamas, not doing enough or not taking enough risks, militarily or otherwise, to make sure food gets to civilian population is a different thing, it seems to me, than the deliberate slaughter or starvation of that population. And so I think you can say Israel bears some responsibility for this, not all the responsibility, but some responsibility. Mm-hmm. You can certainly point out that it's happening without being tantamount to accusing Israel of genocide.
19: I mean, there's so many ways to go, and I don't want to relitigate the Iraq war, but, you know, upwards of possibly 200,000 civilians died in Iraq during the U.S. Occupation, and we never leveled charges of genocide against the U.S. government for what were
1: civil war wasn't the U.S.
19: Well,
1: Army.
19: No. I mean, these were civilian deaths that have been attributed to the American occupation of Iraq. The indiscriminate bombing and shelling of cities like Fallujah, not once but twice. You know, wholesale civilian deaths, many of which we know from the WikiLeaks, the horrible footage released, Black Hawk helicopters firing on vans of innocent civilians. There were war crimes that were committed.
1: There were
19: all those components, but there was never a charge of genocide against. But in this case, there are charges of genocide circling. And I do think the inclusion of that word famine in the statement gives some impetus, some energy to those here in Canada who feel very passionately about this war and have surmised, based on their own understanding, that a genocide is underway, which then in turn, Andrew, this is where I want to end this portion of the discussion with you, it leads to what we're seeing on our streets. It leads to a conflict here in Canada between different groups and communities that has taken on this existential flavor. Precisely because there is a contention that there is a genocide underway. And I just wonder if you feel that, one, the recognition, and two, the statement was helpful, or should it be thinking about the impact of this conflict here in Canada and how different groups are going to read that statement, how they're going to react to it, not just in terms of how they might vote in the next election. I won't be that cynical quite yet, but in terms of how they're going to react against their other cohabitants here in Canada, those other communities, religious, cultural, and otherwise, that are in the public square with them, and where temperatures are hot, where there are actions of violence, especially towards the Jewish community now for well over the last 2 years. Does this statement help or hurt the after effects, the knock-on effects of this war in Canada and its real consequences for communities here in our borders?
1: I think it's a legitimate concern. I think the first criteria of any statement is it true, first of all? Is it fair? Is it true? Secondly, I think if it's a diplomatic statement directed towards a war zone and resolving that war, I think that's probably the primary assessment in terms of the reverberation. How is this going to be received? I agree with you. It's a concern about – it will always be a concern about what is the state of dialogue and worse than that in Canada.
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20: Now this update from the Canadian press. Prime Minister Mark Carney is heading to Europe ahead of next week's G7 summit in France. The gathering comes as world leaders continue to grapple with the Middle East and the instability of the war between Iran, Israel, and the U.S. They'll also talk about trade tensions and additional support for Ukraine. Organizers of this year's Walk with Israel say the turnout was the largest the event has ever had in its 57-year history. Officials estimate more than 60,000 people attended the march in Toronto, with the event coming as ongoing tensions in the Middle East continue to flare. Conservative leader Pierre Poilievre is expected to argue that a change in federal policies would ease separatist concerns in Alberta when he makes a speech in Calgary tomorrow. In an excerpt of that speech shared with the Canadian press, Poilievre says separatist voices do not have an issue with their fellow Canadians. They have a problem with the federal government. From the Canadian press, I'm John Kennedy.
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1: I agree with you. It's a concern about, it will always be a concern about what is the temporary state of dialogue and worse than that in Canada. But I wouldn't, if the statement is otherwise fair and true, which we can debate, mm-hmm. and if it's part of this larger international discussion, I think that has to take a back seat of how will this reverberate at home. Although I think you can around the edges of that discuss about how the language is received. Mm-hmm. But if you think there's genuinely a famine happening, I don't think you want to refrain from mentioning that mm-hmm. because it might cause you some trouble at home. Let's put it this way. The people who are anti-Israel would be in the streets attacking Israel, whether there was a famine or a genocide or not. They entered the streets the day that Israel launched its attack, its counterattack for having been attacked on October the 7th. Mm-hmm. So these people would be there anyway. Mm-hmm. That would be an issue that the country would be having to resolve anyway. People are right to decry that, and there have been some terrible demonstrations, et cetera, or worse than demonstrations, terrible attacks. I'm a little flummoxed by – no one ever seems to suggest exactly what they want to happen, what the federal government in particular mm-hmm. should be doing about it. Everyone says the Fed should do something about this. Mostly when I look at that, it seems to me that these are local policing matters. Mm-hmm. And I'm not sure that the feds can or should be involved in that. So, yes, people at the federal level have an obligation not to unnecessarily inflame tensions mm-hmm. around this, but there may sometimes be necessary information.
2: Yeah. You know? Yeah.
1: And again, I'll just repeat, that's an obligation on the government. It's also an obligation on the opposition. And when mm-hmm. I see the opposition saying that the government is doing evil, mm-hmm. literally in Parliament saying that they're doing evil, or when I see them accused of wanting a Hamas state, I think mm-hmm. people need to rein mm-hmm. it in a bit.
19: Yeah. I mean, my just final contribution to that would be that a statement like the Prime Minister's statement matters to local policing. Because if you're saying, as the Prime Minister of Canada, there is a famine underway, yeah. and in fact, you're abutting right up to the genocide claim, it becomes more difficult for local authorities to step in when people are behaving lawlessly
1: yes. Fair enough.
19: In the public square, where they are impeding traffic, where they are shutting down businesses, where they are it takes some of the moral force and legitimacy of the state in Canada to act against people that aren't acting well
1: yeah.
19: and aren't modeling the type of behavior we hope in this conflict. Andrew, I know your time is precious, so let's pivot in the back half of the show to a topic that our audience enjoys hearing your comments on, and that is the ongoing saga of the Trump presidency, which week after week seems to treat us to a kind of diorama of cruelties and spectacle. This week, that culminated with the this funeral of Charlie Kirk, or memorial or observance. It was a spectacle. It had a whole cast of characters, a bunch of messages, and I guess ultimately a statement by the president that had maybe would make Nixon blush in terms of this idea of my enemies, our enemies, and the need for, in a sense, vengeance.
1: Yeah, I mean, funeral isn't really the word. This was a political rally. Some of the speeches were, it's hard to put into words. Tucker Carlson, for example, viewed this as the appropriate moment to basically accuse the Jews of killing Christ and by implication of having killed Charlie Kirk. Just extraordinary. He always seems to top himself by how odious and hateful his remarks are. Stephen Miller's just inflammatory speech, vowing, you know, we are the storm, and you are nothing, and you know, you don't need to make overdrawn comparisons, but it sure sounded like some rhetoric we've seen in the past from propagandists. It is very clear that the Trump administration, they're not hiding their intentions, that they want to use this horrible murder as a launching pad to advance their agenda of shutting down dissent, and in so many words, you had some people around in the MAGA movement trying to say, well, we're just concerned about hate speech. And there was an interesting debate in the United States, because I think rightly the United States does not ban hate speech. I don't think we need hate speech laws in our country. Incitement to violence is sufficient. Hate speech gets you into all kinds of really difficult areas of where you're touching on political speech, and I don't think we ever really needed to go there. But the debate was kind of cut short in the United States, because it became very clear, and he said as much, that Donald Trump interprets hate speech to mean speech that encourages criticism of him, or as he would say, hatred of him. And that got him into a long discussion. Again, you know, every time his handlers try to say the president didn't mean this, he very clearly says, all these networks that are published, that are broadcasting criticism of me, it shouldn't be allowed. It is illegal, he claimed. It became very clear that he was thinking heavily about withdrawing their licenses, which shouldn't be part of his powers. But when you see what his FCC chairman, the guy who wears a Trump, head on his pin, on his lapel, when you see what he has done, which was in the very narrow sense taking Jimmy Kimmel, the comedian, off the air, but obviously sending a very strong signal that. They will make no bones about suppressing criticism of the president as it appears on the airwaves. Now, at the same time he's got this happening, you've got there's the overt state control of the media that they are increasingly pushing towards. But there's also the business of sort of placing Trump-friendly oligarchs at the command of various media organizations.
19: TikTok is
1: another. We now have Elon Musk controlling X. We have TikTok now been delivered into the hands of the coterie of Trump supporters. CBS News is now controlled by Larry Ellison and is tilting pro-Trump. The Washington Post is owned by Jeff Bezos, who is making sure that he's on the right side of Trump. There are all these oligarchs who are, if they're not pro-Trump, want to make sure that they're not seen as anti-Trump, which means you've got to be pro-Trump. So Facebook,

0: I mean, every journalist will henceforth having to be thinking of, you know, do I want to be offside either with the Trump regime or with their fanatical followers and what they may be capable of doing, including violence. But the real point of vulnerability are the owners, are these vast conglomerates. Somebody made the point, and I thought it was a good one, that thank heavens the New York Times is a standalone organization. It's not part of some vast conglomerate. And so its interests lie in its integrity, in defending the integrity of its journalism. Whereas, you know, these other organizations that are just part of some huge conglomerate that wants to do a deal that needs government approval, well, the first thing they do is to say, sorry, journalistic integrity, it's out the window.
1: Yeah. Fascinating answer, Andrew. It's kind of what I was thinking about, too, is we've seen, you know, the law firms capitulate. We've seen the universities, with the exception really just of Harvard, and who knows what kind of deal will ultimately be cooked up there. They've largely rolled over and capitulated. I believe Columbia University even did something around the Charlie Kirk assassination as almost like a kind of obsequious kind of nod. Maybe you want to weigh in on that. It was quite striking.
0: Not necessarily on that, but the line of outrage for the MAGA movement has moved from making fun of or celebrating his murder, which is obviously hugely objectionable, to being critical of him in life. That became the bar. Lately, it's being insufficiently mournful, and they're pushing forward things. So, and we saw an echo of this in Canada, but in the States in particular, there were, if you put something into the Congress, then if you don't vote for it, it means you're anti-Charlie Kirk or you're glad that he's dead.
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4: In a sense, what we have, Andrew, isn't it? We have a new kind of oligopoly, and we have a new set of oligarchs. These are not the oil barons of a century or more ago. These are the tech barons. To what extent, maybe, Andrew, is that the real crisis? That Trump, in some ways, is a sideshow to something that you would know well as a student of democracy, that that the real threat, kind of in the 19th century, in the 20th century, in the 30s in Germany, is when corporate interests become not simply authoritarian curious, they actually see their interests better reflected in a non-democratic future.
5: And it's some kind of mixture of authoritarianism, anti-democratic authoritarianism, and what I think Viktor Orban approvingly called illiberal democracy. So you've got a bit of both going on. You've got, as I was saying earlier, you've got the instruments of old-fashioned state control being deployed in ways that I never thought to see in the United States of America, and it's only going to get worse. You also have this kind of mixture of very powerful people at one end and the populist grassroots at the other end, and forming a very curious alliance.
4: Mm-hmm.
5: You see this, for example, with post-Citizens United, the Supreme Court agreement that allowed for basically unlimited money in American politics. So you have a Musk with trillions of dollars to spend, theoretically, spent, I think by one accounting, $250 million, unheard of amounts. How does he use it? He says, I'm going to primary you if you oppose me. In other words, I'm going to use my money to marshal large numbers of people to take you out politically. So that's a very strange thing. And similarly, you've got with big tech, you've got an Elon Musk owning it at one hand, and then you've got thousands and millions of either fanatics and or bots, Russian bots, that can be mobilized to not just mob the person, but issue death threats, et cetera. This is not something we've seen before. It used to be Big Brother's watching you, and increasingly, even before this, it was Little Brother's watching you in the early days of Twitter when it was the left-wing mobs, right? And we were all got used to, unfortunately, what that meant, that of enforcing a particular kind of political orthodoxy. Now we see it happening on the right with a vengeance and using exactly the same language. Hate speech isn't speech, or this isn't cancel culture, it's consequence culture.
4: Right.
5: They've appropriated all of the same bogus arguments that the left wing was using before in an even more overt thing, because now it's not even in the pursuit of a cause, it's in the pursuit of the exaltation of a particular leader.
4: We've never seen such a concentration of wealth in so few companies. All those individuals, you know, hurried to Trump's inauguration. They've deeply inveigled themselves into the administration. And I just wonder, Andrew, if you look back through history, you look at your ancient, you know, Roman history, for example, the moments where democracy is often in the most danger is when the oligarchs understand that it's ripe for the plucking, because they see their economic interests align with that, and they see an unbridled plateau of power for them stretching out to the horizon.
5: And some of them have
4: And they're open about it
5: That's
4: now.
5: Right.
4: The veil has dropped. There's not even the patina of any language about the institutions, about the importance of
5: And in some cases, they have acquired an ideology of
4: monarchicalism,
5: fascism, monarchism, feudalism. I mean, Musk very clearly doesn't believe in democracy. Some of the stuff coming out of Mark Andreessen makes you wonder.
6: Peter Thiel.
5: Peter Thiel, for sure.
6: The Antichrist.
5: The malignant ideology that has taken hold. And part of this is, I think we may have discussed this before, this is an accumulation of wealth quite unlike any that did happen before. If you wanted to become a billionaire 100 years ago, or the equivalent thereof, you had to marshal large numbers of people to perform complicated tasks together. Building factories, et cetera. You had to find ways to distribute that to the population. It required you to be really grounded in planet Earth. You had to get along with people. You still went to people's heads. Henry Ford was an awful person.
4: He was.
5: But nevertheless, you had to have some grounding in reality.
4: Yeah.
5: Now you get a smart idea for an app, and a year later you're a billionaire.
4: Yeah.
5: And I have to tell you, until fairly recently, I would have said, you make $1 billion, good for you. You sold a product that people are willing to buy, that's useful to them, have at it. When you get this sort of absurd concentration, it really becomes clear it is not just about concentration of wealth anymore, it's about concentration of political power. And I do think this is something the Americans are going to have to look at if they ever manage to extract themselves from this emerging dictatorship. Is how to prevent this from happening again. And I think looking at the concentration of wealth and or power is going to be part of it. And that is not something I would have said until fairly recently.
4: Yeah. No, I'm so glad you brought this up, because I feel at times we're kind of losing the forest through the trees. There's such a relentless focus on Trump and his latest absurdity. But around Trump, to me, is something much more sinister that has gathered, which are these incredibly powerful companies and individuals that, again, seem very, very unconstrained.
5: And advisors.
4: Yes.
5: There are people around Trump, ideologues, who have very clearly no longer believe in democracy, if they ever did. Mm. But they make no bones about it in some cases. They have persuaded themselves.
4: It's a weakness.
5: That's right. But also they persuaded themselves it is an existential threat to them and people like them.
4: Okay.
5: And you can define how people like them in different terms. Mm-hmm. You know, Christian nationalists, white nationalists.
4: White men.
5: Exactly. And they have persuaded themselves that they and their way of life are under such threat that they are not only entitled but obliged to take whatever means necessary to prevent it, including overthrowing democracy.
4: Yeah.
5: And in some cases, like this nut bar Curtis Yarvin, they will make extensive arguments about the superiority of absolute monarchy. This is Looney Tunes stuff, but it's there. It's real. Yeah. It exists. And you know, I think I may have said before, I can sort of wrap my mind around Trump, you know, what he is. I can sort of understand the base and why they would go for him. I can certainly understand why Republican officials, cynical as they are, would go along to get along and stay out of the way, or in some cases, you know, see their chances for advancement. The fascist ideologues around Trump are just – it's just hard to comprehend. You know, Germany was flat on its back in the 20s and 30s. It suffered a humiliation in war. They'd gone through hyperinflation. Doesn't excuse it for one second, but you could sort of see how that would be a seeding ground for fascist ideology. The United States is in the top of the world.
4: Yeah.
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4: 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Ladies and gentlemen, that was Andrew Coyne, columnist with the Globe and Mail and regular commentator here on Monk Dialogues. 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Bye-bye. The Monk Debates are a project of the Aurea and Peter and Melanie Monk Charitable Foundations. 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
12: From the National Newsroom of the Canadian Press, I'm John Kennedy. Israel has launched retaliatory airstrikes across central and western Iran in response to recent missile attacks from Tehran. The strike comes less than a day after Iran fired missiles at Israel, this first such attack since a fragile ceasefire took effect in April. Explosions were heard in Tehran, Isfahan, Karaj, and Tabriz, where Iranian authorities say they've closed airspaces around the capital. The latest exchange has raised fears that weeks of diplomacy aimed at ending the conflict could collapse. U.S. President Donald Trump has urged restraint and is pressing both sides to return to their negotiations. Organizers say this year's Walk with Israel turnout was the largest that the event has ever seen in its 57-year history. It's estimated more than 60,000 people attended the march in Toronto. Among those taking part was Mona Arab Lang, an Iranian who rejects the idea that supporting Israel is a betrayal of Iranians.
13: Israel been helping my people to get back my country back. And yes, for the Islamic Republic, absolutely, it's a betrayal. But for my people, no, it's not a betrayal. I'm from my land, for Iran, the real Iran, absolutely not.
12: Sarah Lefton with the United Jewish Appeal Foundation rejected suggestions that the event was divisive. It comes as tensions in the Middle East continue to flare up, and repeated protests in Canada have gotten underway over the deadly war in the Gaza Strip. Prime Minister Mark Carney is taking a trip to Ireland and France this week ahead of the G7 summit in France. The gathering is expected to focus heavily on the Middle East, Ukraine, energy security, and U.S. trade disputes. Analysts say a major challenge for world leaders will be trying to manage relations with U.S. President Donald Trump, who is increasingly unpredictable. Carney will also hold talks in Paris and Dublin aimed at strengthening trade, defense, and technology partnerships. Governor General Mary Simon has reached the end of her tenure. Inuit Tapirit Kanatami President Nathan Obed says he's proud of how Simon used her time while in office.
14: She had time for everyone, has time for kids, has time for community members who just want to tell her a quick story. The legacy of mental health and wanting to still work on it, I think is also admirable. Wish her nothing but the best in setting up the fund, the work within the Riedel Hall Foundation. And we'll support it any way we can.
12: Former Supreme Court Justice Louis R. Burr is set to replace Simon tomorrow. This is the Canadian Press. In sports, Brian Torres homer, Jordan Walker hit an RBI double, and the St. Louis Cardinals scored on two errors in the eighth inning to rally past the Cincinnati Reds 5-3, sweeping the series. The Reds have lost 8 of the last 10 games and have dropped 4 straight. After starting the season 20-11, they've gone 11-22 since. JT Poston has won the Memorial. just not the way anyone would have imagined. Poston returned this morning to complete the third round and built a four-shot lead, but that was gone on the turn, and it turned into a mad scramble. Poston made a 7-foot birdie putt on the final hole for a 72, forcing a playoff with Ryan Gerard. Nelly Korda has won the 81st U.S. Women's Open today for her second consecutive major victory. She held off Charlie Hull and Gabby Lopez by one shot when her final 2.5-foot par putt curled around the cup, then finally dropped in. From the Canadian Press, I'm John Kennedy.
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17: Welcome to the CEO Series. I'm Carl Moore from McGill University. Each week, the CEO Series takes you inside the minds and lives of some of Canada, and indeed the world's top leaders, to discuss strategy, leadership, and today's pressing business issues. And some of the world's top leaders have spent time with us, like Justin Trudeau, Muhammad Yunus, Nobel Peace Prize winner, and now President of Bangladesh, and Dr. Joanne Liu, President of Doctors Without Borders. This show gives a thin, well, perhaps not so thin slice, the kind of thoughtful leaders leading some of today's more interesting organizations. Today, I'm delighted to be in Montreal speaking with Hubert Balduc, President of Investissement Québec International. Hubert, thanks for joining us today. What is Investissement Québec International? How big is it in terms of employees or revenues or whatever?
18: All right. Well, thank you for receiving me. It's a great honor. So Investissement Québec is the economic development agency of the government of Québec. We have two major mandates. One of them is financial. So just like any other financial institution, we'll do loan guarantee, debt, equity, funds of funds, VC. So the whole suite of financial support. And the other half, in which Investissement Québec International is part of, is more like support for organization. And the international division I run is responsible for three things. First, helping Quebec companies do trade abroad. So supporting companies that want to diversify their trade, and in the situation we're in right now, it's definitely a priority. The second is to attract foreign direct investment into Quebec. So if you think of Northvolt and the battery file, or any other international subsidiary that are based in Quebec, we are at one point or the other responsible for either attracting them or making sure that they stay here and that they grow. And then the third part is to work on innovation zones, which is one of the government's priority to make sure that in the sectors in which we're good, that we continue to be good, and then we, like we do for foreign businesses, attract them in, for example, in quantum computing or in AI or in aerospace, and making sure that the businesses that are here in those innovation zones collaborate with universities and do eventually trade as well abroad. So it is, in a nutshell, this is what IQ International is. So it's a division of the bigger IQ, which is really the economic development arm of the government of Quebec.
17: Would there be similar organizations in Ontario, BC, and so on? Or is this fairly unique to Quebec?
18: There are. Everybody's jealous about Invest Quebec because it's been around for more than 25 years. And the fact that we combine support and financial means is really unique. Ontario has just launched Invest in Ontario. And most of what they're thinking of is trying to replicate what IQ has been doing. But in Quebec and in Canada, we're probably one of the only ones. That being said, 20 years ago, there was about 800 economic development agencies like ours. There are more than 4,000 today. So that's because every state, every province, every country is running after investments or trying to support the businesses that are based in those states and countries to do more business abroad.
17: How many employees roughly are there?
18: In total IQ, there's about 1,200, and in IQ International, there's about, I would say, 150. But we combine our work with the network of delegations that the Quebec government has around the world, and it's for a state that is not independent, The fact that we have delegations, which is essentially just like an embassy, is very unique. And we have 20 offices in 36 offices in 20 countries. And in each of them, there is one person with at least one person with an economic thinking and trying to look for opportunities for businesses based in Quebec or trying to look for opportunities for new investments in Quebec.
19: I hear voices.
20: So
19: there's not much we can do about it then.
20: No.
19: Oh, there's a thought that might be standing out there. All right. One of the theories that may stand behind is Michael Porter's work on clusters and the competitive advantages of nations is kind of where intellectually it comes from. So from that viewpoint, what are the clusters Quebec is world-class in from your viewpoint?
18: It's a very good question, and Quebec is not a leader in everything, but we're not good in everything, but there's a certain sectors in which we're very good. Definitely aerospace. We say that Quebec, after Toulouse and Seattle, that Montreal is the third biggest hub. I would say that it's probably the biggest hub, not in terms of size of and number of employees and size of the business. Obviously, Boeing and Airbus are big businesses, but we have Boeing, we have Airbus, we have Bombardier, we have Bell Textron, we have Pratt & Whitney, we have CAE. So these are all leaders, OEMs, in their sectors, and it's unique to have them all in the same city. So obviously in size, we're not as big as the two other major cities of Seattle and Toulouse, but in terms of footprint, we're definitely, I feel, much more attractive because more diversified. The second would be life sciences. When Moderna wanted to establish their office in Canada, they did a concours, I don't know how to say that. They did a comparison, and every state and every province rushed to do a presentation to Moderna, and Moderna chose Quebec. That's because of universities, that's because of the talent base. So definitely life sciences is one of them as well.
19: And that was during COVID, as a recall.
18: That was during COVID, yeah, in between COVID.
19: Yeah.
18: And then I would say after that, based on a very aggressive tax credit that we've put forward in government about 25 years ago, I would say visual effects and video games are definitely two very big sectors in which we strive. The biggest video game studio in the world is Ubisoft Montreal. It's 5,000 employees, and there's not one video game studio that is not a major that does not have a footprint in Montreal today. So that's good. Same thing in visual effects. If you look at the Oscar nights, there's always at the bottom of the film that wins mention of Montreal visual effects studio that was part of the exercise. So video games, visual effects, and then most recently AI. As you know, the Canadian government has put forward a supercluster program, and every province had to try to position themselves in a supercluster. We won the supercluster AI, so definitely in Montreal, AI, and because of McGill and because of Université de Montréal and Joshua Benjo and the concentration of talent, I think in AI we're very big. And most recently, quantum computing in Sherbrooke. But all these sectors in which we're good, they all have the same denominators. And then the denominator is the quality of the talent pool, the quality of the universities. And I'm not saying this because you're a professor in one of them, but it's known that Montreal and Quebec in general, but Montreal in particular, is very, very talent rich and multilingual, very international base. So that's, I guess, is what makes us aggressive in those sectors. There are others, but I would say these are the main ones.
19: Well, so the government said, what are our strengths? So it's not saying what do we want our strengths to be, but what are they? And Correct. Let's lean in and support that's already there, rather try to reinvent the wheel, if you will.
18: Exactly. But if you take a look at what we've done in the battery sector, we had no expertise whatsoever in cathode making, but we took a look at what we had in terms of strength. Nickel, lithium, hydroelectricity, and a geographical positioning that makes Quebec very attractive for cathode manufacturers if they want to build the cathodes here with locally sourced material and ship them to the U.S., which is the biggest market.
19: Yeah.
18: So yes, we know we're good in some sectors, but we still look at where should we be going forward in sectors that are up and coming. And the battery one is definitely very interesting.
19: It strikes me as that we're a leader in aluminum, along with BC and Iceland.
18: Yeah.
19: Because, and I teach a bit in Reykjavik, and as you go along into Reykjavik, there's the big Rio Tinto aluminum plant, and it's because of geothermal and hydropower here in BC is one of our resources. So it strikes me as the resources of nickel and the other metal you mentioned are good for batteries. So it's partly resource, a bigger part is the universities and the talent pool we have here. So it's, this may be an unfair question, Hubert. Is there a, you see the glimmering of another sector maybe?
18: In the battery?
19: Well, beyond the ones where, well, I guess battery is the newest, isn't it?
18: Yeah. Battery is, since we've been hunting, we sat down and we looked at new sectors with the government, it was La CAQ in 2018, we said, all right, what are we going to do in electrification of transport? And this is when we said, hey, we have lithium, we have nickel, and you know, a lot of them. And then we have hydroelectricity. So these were the main, and then we've asked McKinsey to work with us and say, okay, guys, if we want to position ourselves in this up and coming sector, where should we be? And it's funny you mentioned aluminum, because what we did with aluminum is we only used hydroelectricity. We didn't try, and we still do not transform as we should aluminum today. We send out lingots, which is no added value. And in the electrification of transport, we say we're not going to ship nickel or lithium to a cathode manufacturer outside of Quebec. We said we're going to attract that cathode manufacturer. We will even attract, and we try to attract a cell manufacturer to add the value here and then ship it. So that's the difference between what we did 100 years ago based on energy, based on natural resources, but we're just adding maybe the 7, 10, or 15 jobs per lingots that we did not do at the time on the cathode. Because it's 40% of the battery, the price, 40% of the battery is the cathode.
19: Yeah.
18: So we're bullseye in it.
19: Today, I'm delighted to be speaking with Hubert Balduc, the president of Investissement Québec. I'm Carl Moore from McGill University, and you're listening to the CEO Series. Next up, we'll ask Hubert on the current mission and projects at Investissement Québec and how the organization works alongside the Minister of Economy to drive investment across our province.
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19: Hello again, you're listening to the CEO Series, and today I'm speaking with Hubert Bolduc, the president of Investissement Québec. Who does Investissement Québec's head report to? Is it a minister in the government, the prime minister, or the premier, rather? Who do they report into?
18: We report to the Minister of Economy. And in the case of this government right now, we have quite a big report as well to the Prime Minister, because he's very involved in economic development and asks a lot of questions, participates in a lot of the trade missions we do. So I would say that every government either Minister of Economy or Minister of Finance or Premier uses Investissement Québec as a tool, and they try to look into what we do quite closely.
19: Well, it's something where it's taking Quebec forward. It's something where you're opening plants. It's somewhere the premier wants to be.
18: Exactly.
19: Rightly so, and taking rightly so some of the credit, because they encourage and fund people like yourselves. Let's step back for a second, Hubert. Where are you from, and what did your family do when you were a boy?
18: So I was born and raised in Montreal. My mom was a nurse. My dad is still a doctor, although he doesn't practice anymore. And I had only one brother who was a pharmacist, so I'm the only one who didn't do the health business, although I was at one point the spokesperson for a great university center called the CHUM in Montreal, but that only lasted 6 months. And so, and none of them did business, so I was probably the only one with a business background. And
19: did you study business at university?
18: So I studied at Stanislas, which is a French school in Montreal, and I did the Paris Stanislas as well for 6 months, and that was enough for me of the French system, because it's very difficult and very hard, especially the Paris part. Counterpart was quite difficult. And then I did UQAM in political science. And then I went to McGill to finish that undergrad, because we had the opportunity to take 9 to 10 courses at McGill. So I went to McGill. This is where we met.
19: Yep.
18: So I finished at McGill, wanted to make sure my English was sufficient enough. And then I went to do an MSc in communication in Stirling in Scotland for a year with a thesis. And then after that, I got back, worked in government. And then went back to HSC to do an MBA, and this is the only studies I've done. So,
19: well, I think that's enough. I think exactly. We can't argue with that.
18: Yeah.
19: So you're tall.
18: just like you.
19: Well, you're taller. Like, was that noticeable in Paris? Like, did they, so the giant Canadians?
18: Yeah, the giant Québécois, the big guy.
19: Yeah.
18: Especially in Paris. That's why it was so tough, because they start school a year earlier than us.
19: Okay.
18: So they started three. So I ended up being in, I would say, I don't know what secondary three is in terms of grade, in the probably grade
19: 10 or 11
18: grade
19: or something.
18: 10.
19: Yeah.
18: So I was a 6'4", grade 10, 15 years old, and they were 12 years old, the younger one, 4'9". And so it was quite a discrepancy between myself and them. But it was a good experience. And, the French education system is robust, and I had the privilege to be in it. So I enjoyed it.
19: Did you play basketball?
18: I did a little bit, but I didn't like it. I played handball, and I played broomball a lot.
19: Okay.
18: But I didn't play basketball. I it was not a sport for me. I don't know why. Too aggressive and maybe too physical. I don't know.
19: But, yeah, it's surprising that it's more physical than people think. Because there's hand checking. There's large people pushing you around, and you don't have any pads like football. So
18: correct.
19: Different sense. But what do you do to keep in shape today?
18: I run. I try to run every time I travel, and I travel quite a bit. I always bring running shoes with me, and I try to run every morning. If you have no kids, no lunches to do, no breakfast to make, there's no excuses. So I run every time I leave Quebec. There's always a pair of running shoes, and I try to run at least 5 kilometers a day when I'm abroad. And then I bike, and I telemark. And this is what I do in the winter. I do telemark skiing.
19: What is telemark?
18: Telemark
19: skiing?
18: Is the base of skiing. So it's at the origin. When you take a look at alpine skiing, your foot is stuck in the binding. Mm. Telemark, your foot is free. So it's, they call it free heel. So it's the origin of the ski. It's Norwegian. And this is where skiing
19: is that cross country skiing to some degree, or
18: it's
19: is
18: like
19: it
18: cross
19: downhill
18: country.
19: As
18: it's
19: well.
18: It's like cross country, but
19: you
18: do it with a downhill ski.
19: Okay. So one of the things we think about now beyond physical health is mental health.
18: Yes.
19: What is Investissement Québec doing for its employees? So your employees, and what are you doing yourself for mental health? Is there anything you do particularly?
18: Well, we try to be, we try to have fun in what we do, and helping businesses is fun. It's challenging and it's interesting. And, one of the things I feel that Investissement Québec, and especially Investissement Québec International, has in terms of coolness or attractiveness is the fact that people can be sent abroad for 3 to 5 years on postings. So just like ambassadors. So there are quite a bit of postings, and we try to send them the people that have the best expertise, the best experience, and the best attitude abroad. So every year there's about 4 or 5 people that come in and 4 or 5 people that will go out on postings, and I feel this makes us very attractive. And for people that want to do a career at the international level, we're one of the only organizations that has this type of postings, yeah. Apart if you go into diplomacy.
19: Yeah.
18: But if you want to do economic development and do a little bit of diplomacy, well, this is definitely a destination. So this is fun and very appreciated by employees.
19: What are some of the cities they're in? Like, is it Paris,
18: so
19: London,
18: have,
19: New York?
18: So Paris. So if you take the States, we have L.A., San Francisco, Houston, Chicago, New York, Boston, Miami, Atlanta.
19: Wow.
18: And I'm missing one, I think. And then in Europe, we have London, Brussels, Paris, Munich, Barcelona, Rome. And in Asia, we have China, Japan, South Korea, and Singapore. We have 3 offices in Africa, in Abidjan, in Dakar, and in Rabat. So, and then we have an office in Mexico and a small office as well in Brazil. So, all in all, it's quite interesting for those people to be posted.
19: Today, I'm delighted to be speaking with Hubert Bolduc, the president of Investissement Québec. I'm Carl Moore from McGill University, and you're listening to the CEO Series. Next up, I'll ask Hubert about mental health support for employees at Investissement Québec to prevent burnout, and how the organization's presence across cities plays a role in its economic outreach.
0: Now,
12: Now this update from the Canadian Press. Israel has launched airstrikes across central and western Iran in response to recent missile attacks from Tehran. Explosions were heard in Tehran, Isfahan, Karaj, and Tabriz, while Iranian authorities closed airspace around the capital. Organizers of this year's Walk with Israel say the turnout was the largest ever seen in the 57-year history of the event, estimating more than 60,000 people attended the march in Toronto. Sarah Lefton with the United Jewish Appeal Foundation rejected suggestions that the event was divisive. It comes as tensions in the Middle East continue to flare up, and repeated protests in Canada take place over the deadly war in the Gaza Strip. Prime Minister Mark Carney will be taking a trip to Ireland and France this week ahead of a G7 summit. The gathering will focus heavily on the Middle East and the tensions that are rising, Ukraine, energy security, and U.S. trade disputes. From the Canadian Press, I'm John Kennedy.
23: Adam Sterling.
0: 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Absolutely.
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30: A window seal and a harbor seal don't have much in common. 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
19: Hello again, you're listening to the CEO Series, and today I'm speaking with Hubert Bolduc, the president of Vestmont Quebec. When I travel with students, we meet with ambassadors and people like that around the world. But it strikes me is that your people are there. They're very diplomatic, but they're there to do business.
18: Correct.
19: There's a harder edge is the wrong way to put it, but they're there to do something. And business likes people who want to do something and work together. So it's, you don't have to be so much a diplomat as a business person in a sense.
18: Correct. And what we ask those people to do, if they're on the attraction of investment side, we want them to understand Quebec's economic tissue and identify where are the gaps and where some of the English or French businesses that are well established in those countries, could they be complementing our ecosystem here? I'll give you an example. When Bombardier turned to us and said, we make private jets and we want to make those jets as luxurious as possible, and some of the sheiks that come in here from buying our jets, they want to have an interior that is very unique and very rich. And we don't have even cabinet makers of this type. So they ask us to look for cabinet maker. And so we hunted in Austria in a designer of boats, of yachts. And today, F-List is a business that is based in Laval that hires about 180 people that makes interiors of private jets. So this is what the guys from FDI do and the girls from FDI do. And then on the trade side, it's the contrary. So we're trying to position a Quebec company with we say in French, a donneur d'ordre. I don't know how to say it in English, but with an OEM.
19: Okay.
18: So for example, let's say you are a business in the shampoo and you want to sell it in France and you want to ask maybe to sell it to L'Oréal. Well, we'll ask the person in Paris to have contacts with L'Oréal so that we can introduce the client.
19: Yeah, sure.
18: Then they do the sale. So it's understanding economic tissue on both sides, both in Quebec and also in the country they're in. And it's opening doors and trying to make the B2B work. So it's a
19: big issue has been tariffs with what's happening in the U.S. Has that impacted Investissement Québec at all?
18: Of course. How? Very much. Well, not us.
19: No, but
18: it's impacting the businesses considerably. And we've been trying to diversify our trade here since many years, and especially since this government came into power, because they've asked us to diversify. The reason is 70% of Quebec's trade is in the U.S., which is good. But when happens what is happening now, it's not good. And so as much as we were trying to diversify, we did not get a good response, because we said, why should I go to Germany to sell my products? I just have to cross the border here and I sell them to 350 million consumers. But now you can't. And so the good news about the tariffs for IQ is the fact that now businesses are knocking on our doors and say, hey, I want you to help me in Europe or elsewhere. So it has affected us considerably in terms of volume, much more volume coming in. And the good news is that now businesses are thinking outside of just the U.S., which is nice. But that does not mean that they should not continue to look at what's happening in the U.S., because eventually there will be an after Trump, and we need to be prepared when that's going to happen to not lose market share and to go back into the U.S. and be aggressive as we can.
19: Hubert, clearly you're a leader today. How old were you when you thought, maybe I'm a leader? Was it like elementary, high school, or after university? When did the thought occur to you that maybe I'm a leader?
18: I went to a great summer camp called Camp Nominang.
19: Okay.
18: And at Camp Nominang, there was a program when you reached the end of the camp years as a camper, and you were on the verge of becoming a CIT or a counselor, there was a program called the Leader Voyageur Program. And the Voyageur Program is essentially, can you cut down trees, can you make fires, and can you canoe, and can you swim, and can you first aid? So it's a check the box thing.
19: Yeah.
18: And then the leader is where all the camp's counselors identify you as a leader inside the camp. And I won the Leader Voyageur Award. And this is, I think, at the time where I said, maybe I am somewhat of a leader. And then the other person, that's an organization, but the person that really struck me on leadership was a professor from HSC. And he had a course on leadership. And at that point, I realized that I had maybe some bits of what is needed to become a leader.
19: So you learned about leadership in theory 20, 25 years ago, whatever. What is a leader in today's world? Is leadership a bit different today than it was back then?
18: I don't know if it's different, but I think we lead by example, and I try to lead by example and be as an exemplary as I can here at Investissement Québec. I presume that leadership before was more individual, and today leadership is a role where you need people to follow you and to make and achieve your goals. You cannot do it alone anymore. I'm not saying you could in the past, but I presume it was a bit more easier. But today you can't do this. If you don't have people following you, which is what leadership is all about, it's much more difficult. So,
19: are you an extrovert or introvert, Hubert?
18: I would say I'm an extrovert. If I say the contrary, people here are going to be very, very surprised. Sometimes people say, well, what about politics? I'm not interested in politics. I don't know why. I've done politics. I've worked in governments. I've worked as a civil servant. But the fact of being out there and being, you know, on the posts is not something, at least today, that attracts me.
19: No, but I can see you doing it. Like, you know, times of rendering, I think, you could do it, I think. But it's a matter of, I had Balarama Holness to class last night. And, just it's the nature of the person. But it's different than, but I guess it's a choice where you're doing leadership here, you're serving and helping Quebec.
18: Correct.
19: And
18: Correct.
19: So it's all good. And you don't need to be the front and center. And a minister has many other things going on. So it's, you know, it's a challenging role, that's for sure.
18: Yes, and there are things, there are, you know, time for in life that you need to focus on specific things. Having a family is one of them, and it's quite a lot of work. So, but I'm not saying never, I'm just saying that I'm not attracted by this at this time.
19: Today, I'm delighted to be speaking with Hubert Bolduc, the President of Investissement Québec. I'm Carl Moore from McGill University, and you're listening to the CEO Series. Next up, we'll ask Hubert on whether politics in the U.S. have impacted Quebec's business climate and how trade diversification and access to affordable energy are shaping Quebec's global strategy.
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4: Hello again, you're listening to the CEO Series, and today I'm speaking with Hubert Bolduc, the president of Vestmont Quebec. How old are your kids?
5: 10, 12, and 13. So they're quite young, still.
4: So they're, well, one's as a teenager, inarguably. Yeah,
5: the last one is going into, so they're all going to be in secondary school in a year from now.
4: Okay.
5: But it's still, you know, a challenging time, and there are lots of activities and lots of sports and hockey and so it's very demanding, very challenging. And if you travel, like I travel, it's, you got to make sure that when you come back, you've got some time with them. Otherwise, you're just passing through a very important part of your life without seeing kids, and that's not why you make kids.
4: Do they get to travel with you occasionally?
5: No, unfortunately not. I leave and I arrive. If the meetings start on the Monday morning, I'll leave on the Sunday night and I'll get in the meeting on the Monday, and then it's finished. I jump back in the plane, I come back home. So it's difficult. It's difficult, but that's the price to do and to continue to do what I do in order to keep, the kids, recognizing me when I get home.
4: So where have you gone on holidays with them? Have you taken them away at all? Like, you've lived and traveled all over the world.
5: Yes. See, for example, this summer we're going to Costa Rica. I've brought them to Europe. I haven't brought them to Asia yet, but although that's the plan in 2 years' time to go skiing in Japan. But they don't benefit, they've never benefited from the traveling I do, apart from, you know, special things like bring back from airports or from shops that I've seen while I was...
4: It sounds like a very much a male thing, is that you're at the airport and you go, I didn't buy my wife anything. and so I better do that. Women tend to shop in the city and think about it a little bit more.
5: No. It's just a matter of time. Most of the time, I'm limited.
4: Yeah, that's right.
5: So
4: when you get to the airport,
5: alone,
4: you have a bit of time.
5: If you travel alone, as my role, it's okay, you find time. But when you're traveling with ministers and prime ministers, you got to follow their agenda. And usually it's jam-packed, so there is no time for this.
4: But you travel with other people, the premier or
5: correct,
4: cabinet ministers,
5: yes,
4: things like that.
5: Correct.
4: Of all the leaders, you've been exposed to a lot of leaders, many, many leaders. Who is one or two that may be the most impressive in your experience? And what you can't say the current premier is, that's too self-serving, but looking back over, you know, many years, is there one or two that stand out? And why?
5: I was very impressed by Lucien Bouchard, what he did, and the role he played in history, and the... whether or not you're for or against independence, he did bring Quebec at 50,000 votes of getting a yes. And so for that, and he was a great opposition leader as well. And then when he was in Ottawa at the Bloc, he was a great ambassador for when he was with the Conservatives. So I think for his role he played in Quebec, I think he was very impressive. And he's still today, if you go to events where Lucien Bouchard is, there is sort of a something that this man brings when he comes into a room that is very difficult to
4: qualify. So it's one of the few Canadian politicians that is charismatic, genuinely.
5: Very, very charismatic. And you see this. He comes in and people stop talking and they say, oh, Lucien Bouchard is here, you know.
4: It's who is his history, like what he did and losing a leg and just stuff where...
5: Exactly.
4: You go like, what a person.
5: Exactly.
4: Just incredible.
5: And then I would say that the second that really impressed me was Tony Blair, which is the master of public speech. Obviously, Barack Obama was a master as well, but Tony Blair, when he came in, and I was studying communication at the time in the UK, so I followed his election and I followed what he did and I followed his first year, and he was he's still today a very interesting man to follow, and a great leader, I think.
4: AI and quantum computing.

0: reading or things you've talked about are kind of the big things these days. This might be unfair, but is Investissement Québec using AI for its own processes to some degree?
1: We're starting and we're lagging. And this is not what it should be, but that's the fact. And that's the reality today for many reasons, notably the fact that we need to master and be in full control of the information that is not ours, that is our customers, that we put in into the AI or the generative AI that we might be using. So not as much, although we've contributed to attracting a lot of the AI labs and working with the Mila and Evado and building the ecosystem of AI in Quebec and especially in Montreal. We were quite useful in doing that, but from a user's point standpoint, we're not where we should be.
0: So quantum computing, maybe you could explain for most of us, what is quantum computing, just in lay person's terms?
1: I would say that it's the capacity of calculating in a very fast time things that a normal person or computer could not be doing. And I'm not that clever in quantum computing, but that's the understanding I make of it so far.
0: And it's something which is, like AI and quantum computing, it doesn't matter what culture, what language, it's the world.
1: Yes.
0: And so something where Quebec can take advantage of its educational systems we've talked about and so on. Quebec's first language is French, obviously. It's a dominant language. But it really helps to speak, we have a lot of people speak English, or like you are bilingual. So when you go out into the bigger world, being able to speak French and English is very helpful. But there's a natural connection with French Africa, Paris, France, Switzerland, Belgium, and all. How does that work out practically for Quebec in the world?
1: I don't think we use all the benefits of the Francophonie in Quebec. I think we should be doing much more in Africa than we are. On the business side, I think that multinationals that we attract here, they're multinationals. They don't care. If they are in Spain, they'll speak Spanish. If they're in Ontario, they'll speak English. If they're in Quebec, they'll speak French. I don't think it's an issue. And in all the 15 years of economic development I've done, either here or in Montréal International, I've never encountered the language as being a stop or a barrier, an important barrier for investments to come into Quebec. I've had some issues where people said, oh, why come I need to send my school to French school? Well, that's what it is. And if that doesn't suit you, which is sad, because the best gift you can give to a child is to learn a different language, then just send them to private school and just write a check of $25,000, yeah, which is half of the size of the check you'll do in New York to send your kids to private school. And bug off.
0: Yeah.
1: But maybe twice have I had to explain that in the words I've just used, yeah, to a CEO that was complaining about the fact that we need to send our kids to French school if you're and to follow Bill 101. So I think it's an advantage for us. Quebec, there are more people in Montreal that speak English than in Vancouver.
0: Mm.
1: And Montreal is a trilingual city. And Quebec is not as bilingual as it could be, but it's still quite bilingual. And
0: you said Montreal is a trilingual city.
1: Oh, Montreal.
0: Okay.
1: Yeah.
0: Multi-language. French, English, Spanish, Spanish, Arabic. A lot of different languages.
1: Exactly.
0: But speaking two languages it just makes the world richer for you. So you
1: should speak 3, 4, 5 languages.
0: Well, don't rub it in. So
1: no, but I mean, my kids, for example, they will have to learn a third language. I told them, I said, by the age of 18, you need to speak 3 languages, because otherwise you will not be able to compete around the world with jobs if you don't speak 3 languages.
0: What's your third language?
1: Spanish.
0: Okay. Is Spanish easier to learn because you speak French?
1: Of course.
0: Okay, so that helps. So what do you think in French mainly, but also you think, like right now you're probably thinking in English a bit.
1: I'm trying to speak.
0: Well, you're speaking English, so.
1: Yeah.
0: But you dream in French, presumably.
1: Yes.
0: I dream in English, but.
1: I've never checked that.
0: You know, well, it's something, you know, you wake up, you have a dream, but it's, so, but when you say.
1: I dream in French.
0: So, but when you say to your kids, I love you, it's probably je t'aime.
1: Yes, absolutely.
0: Yeah, so there's no question about it. So,
1: Correct.
0: Okay.
1: Yeah.
0: The semiconductor industry is seeing massive government support globally. Is this something Quebec is trying to do, is attract chip manufacturing or related industries?
1: We're trying. It's difficult. I think we have to play a role in Bromont with the issues the United States have with chips being made in Taiwan. It's going to be a tough challenge because lots of energy, big land, but I think we'll be able to, you know, pull the best out of it.
0: It seems like affordable energy is one of the appeals, whether it be aluminum, but Quebec has hydropower, so it's clean, inexpensive power.
1: Yes.
0: And this is a big attraction for certain industries.
1: If you take a look at the attractiveness factors of Quebec in general, for sure, energy at 4 cents per kilowatt is definitely very attractive. And also the fact that it's renewable, 99% of our energy is renewable. Infrastructure, and I'm thinking airports, ports, deep sea ports is definitely something for heavy manufacturing that is very attractive. Talent, multilingual talent, great universities is definitely the third one. And then after that, it depends on sectors. But cost of living, security, you can be out at 2 o'clock in the morning in the streets of Montreal and you will not be scared. And we forget that because it's not in every city that you can say that you'll go out after a bar or a dinner and walk back to your house or to your hotel without being scared of being jumped on.
0: Yeah.
1: And regardless if you're a man or a woman and what you're wearing, you will say be safe and you will feel safe in Quebec. Many other places that you couldn't say that. And we forget that. And when you travel a lot and when people say, I don't think you should be going out right now at this time because in between 10 and 5 o'clock in the morning, we don't recommend that you walk outside of your hotel.
0: This has been the CEO Series. Hubert, thanks for joining us today. We also like to thank our show producer, Aya Ibrahim, technical producer, Marco Campagna, and scriptwriter, Stephanie Richet. Thank you, as always, for tuning into the CEO Series. À la prochaine.

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5: Global inequalities. The policies of the Carney government here at home will be picked apart by the Conservative leader when he delivers a speech in Calgary on Monday. Pierre Poilievre is kicking off a United Canada campaign in a province that will raise the question of separation in a referendum. CTV's Jeremy Chiron reports.
6: Conservative leader Pierre Poilievre has been clear about where he stands.
7: I want a strong Alberta within a united Canada.
6: And Monday, he'll take that message to Calgary to deliver a keynote speech launching his campaign to promote Alberta staying within Canada. In an excerpt of his speech shared with CTV News, Poilievre has a pitch. We do not need a different country, Alberta. We need different government policies in Ottawa. The excerpt reads.
8: The majority of Albertans who do think that Alberta has been treated unfairly, that it doesn't get the respect for the contribution it makes to the country, and to have someone speak to that could change the minds of those who are what we call soft separatists.
6: The speech is expected to call for a change in government policies to address separatist concerns. The excerpt goes on to say, the answer is not to pull away from our friends in other provinces, but to lock arms with them to make the changes we need. Putting Ottawa's ability to work with Alberta on display, the Carney government has signed a memorandum of understanding with Alberta on a potential pipeline, but Poilievre has argued that doesn't go far enough.
8: Mr. Poilievre is starting to signal to both Albertans and folks in other parts of the country how a better version of federalism could benefit everybody.
6: Alberta is set to hold a referendum on October 19th that will include several questions, including one related to independence. Poilievre's Monday speech comes on the heels of a similar pitch from Premier Danielle Smith Friday night to a sold-out crowd of her party members.
9: I've always been clear that I believe in a strong and sovereign Alberta within a united Canada.
6: Mr. Poilievre has previously described himself as a strong Canadian federalist and a proud Albertan. Monday's speech will be the launch of what he says is a campaign across the province to keep Canada together. Morella?
5: CTV's Jeremy Chiron in Ottawa. Canada's capital will host history tomorrow. The 31st Governor General will be sworn into office. Former Supreme Court Justice Louise Arbour will step into the role, replacing Mary Simon, whose five-year term as Governor General is ending. Arbour has served as United Nations Human Rights Commissioner and Chief Prosecutor at The Hague. And you can watch our CTV News special on the installation of the Governor General tomorrow morning, 9:30 Eastern, hosted by Chief Political Correspondent Vashi Capellos. Find it on CTV News Channel and on the CTV News app. You may have heard about forever chemicals, synthetic chemicals that don't break down in the environment or the human body. A couple in PEI is suing the province after finding a dangerous level of them in their well water. CTV's Maria Saru has their story.
10: A stack of documents now sits at the center of Doug and Robin Jenkins' living room. Research papers and test results into something they can't see, smell, or taste, but has changed how they live in their own home.
11: We've been very reluctant to even shower in the water.
10: Last year, provincial testing found PFAS, often called forever chemicals, in their private well water. The results were 20 times what Health Canada recommends for drinking. The PEI government has been supplying them with water jugs, but the Jenkins are suing the province, seeking roughly $2 million plus property damages.
11: This is a last and desperate resort to make the government accountable.
10: Though it's not clear what's causing the problem, they allege the contamination is coming from a former construction and demolition waste site nearby. The site operated behind the skate for several years before it was shut down after an inspection found it wasn't meeting provincial regulations. CTV News asked the province about the lawsuit, but didn't receive responses to our questions. For the Jenkins, the fear isn't only what's in the water, but what's in their bodies. Blood work showed their PFAS levels were well above what U.S. clinical guidance links to higher health risks.
12: It's just a sad event. It's just life-changing. It's a ticking time bomb within us all.
10: Most people have some forever chemicals in their blood, but toxicologists say the goal is to reduce exposure.
13: Health Canada tells us that PFAS can affect multiple organs, including the liver and the kidneys, but also multiple systems.
10: This farm has stayed in the family for more than four generations. The Jenkins hope to pass it on to their daughters, but now it comes with contamination and a fight they never wanted. Maria Saru, CTV News, Hazelbrook, Prince Edward Island.
5: The countdown on to the World Cup kickoff. Today, Team Canada touched down in Toronto, where just days from now, they will play their opening match. CTV's John Woodward with the team and their hardcore fans.
6: Die-hard Canadian soccer fans gathered to greet the men's national team as it arrived at Billy Bishop International Airport.
14: We believe in you. Let's go.
6: And soon their plane came into view, touching down late Sunday afternoon. Players wearing matching suits stepped out to a view of Toronto, now a FIFA host city, soon to play a World Cup game on home turf for the first time in Canadian history.
15: This is something special. Like, everyone has been looking forward to this competition for a long time. And yeah, to come here and, knowing in the back of my mind we're preparing and about to play, you know, one of the biggest tournaments. I mean, the biggest tournament in club in country football. We're excited, we're happy, and we're definitely motivated.
6: Captain Alfonso Davies recovering from a hamstring injury, not the only injured player. Coach Jesse Marsh sounding optimistic.
16: We have until June 11th, up until 24 hours before the match, to name our replacement players. We'll be evaluating. We still have Nelson, Prizo, and Bassong with us. So, you know, we'll be ready if we need to make a pivot.
17: Canada, say who are Canada!
6: On the mainland, fans excited for the Canadians' World Cup debut.
18: I've seen them in L.A., in Wales, Las Vegas. I saw them in Romania.
19: Now you're going to see them at home.
18: Now I'm going to see them at home.
19: These fans are on their feet because if you look, you can see that red bus there on the ferry. It's coming towards the mainland. That is carrying Team Canada.
6: Those inside clearly heard the cheers. Fans followed, but the bus was quickly gone. For fan Alessandra Taco, still, it was a big moment.
18: The door was open, so we know they heard us. So they felt us. They totally felt us, which is all we wanted.
6: The next time these fans will see the players will be on the soccer pitch. John Woodward, CTV News.
5: And Team Canada's first opponent in the World Cup, Bosnia-Herzegovina, also arriving in Toronto today. The two teams square off Friday at Toronto Stadium. A cemetery seems like the last place to host a grand light and sound show, but that is what's planned for a massive burial ground in Montreal. At first, the idea was controversial, especially for families with loved ones there. CTV's Geneviève Beauchemin tonight on what changed their minds.
20: A cemetery may seem an unlikely stage for a show, but among gravestones at Montreal's Notre-Dame-des-Neiges lie historical treasures. It's the burial site of hockey great Maurice Richard, of legendary mayor Jean Drapeau, of poet Émile Nelligan.
21: We have a jewel in Montreal.
20: To shine a spotlight on that legacy.
21: Using also the fountain.
20: The cemetery will be the scene of a multimedia experience. It's an immersive 2-kilometer walk with lighting, music, video by famed entertainment studio Moment Factory, based in Montreal. Creators say the project will respect the sacred grounds and incorporate the voices of family members naming their loved ones.
12: The experience will follow the mission of the cemetery, which is to remember the people.
20: The well-known and the million others buried at the tree-filled garden cemetery the size of nearly 200 football fields. In fact, the cemetery is so vast, just about every Montrealer has a connection to this site. Right here are the Beauchemins my grandparents both buried. Some of the family members had questions about how the project would ensure their loved ones' gravesites would be respected.
12: We took the time to explain to the family what will be the use of the cemetery, that we will stay on the actual paths, that we will not walk on the monuments.
20: The association representing families told CTV News it supports the project if well executed. The cemetery's recent history was plagued with a strike in 2023 that halted operations and burials, and an ice storm that damaged thousands of trees. Maintenance costs have risen over the years, and ticket sales may help cover some expenses.
21: Our main focus remains to take care of the cemetery, and the nighttime tribute walk is a complementary activity that will help us continue ensuring that we do this properly.
20: The cemetery hopes the year-round experience will bring more visitors to honor the past, to pay tribute to those who rest here. Geneviève Beauchemin, CTV News, Montreal.
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5: Some fish reproduce easily in lakes across the country, keeping up their populations, but others need help. So if you get a bite on a line in a Saskatchewan lake this summer, you may have to thank some human intervention. CTV's Allison Bamford explains.
9: Nelson Berg is testing the waters.
32: So our lake water is 17 and a half degrees.
9: Which means the water in here has to warm up before he can stock this reservoir with fish.
32: So these walleye fry have finished acclimating to the lake water temperature.
9: They're hard to see, but inside these containers, 150,000 baby walleye, known as fry, that just hatched a few days ago at the Saskatchewan Fish Hatchery. So small that surviving in their new habitat will be an uphill battle.
32: The expected survival rate for the fry at the size that they're stocked at is probably less than 10%.
9: This is the fish hatchery's busy season. The group restocks millions of fish in more than 100 bodies of water, just like this one, all across the province. Berg manages the Saskatchewan Fish Hatchery, where they raise trout and walleye. The province uses them to populate public fishing spots, especially man-made lakes.
2: Walleye is the most popular game fish species within Saskatchewan, and anglers want as much opportunity as they can without having to drive long distances from home in order to go out and fish for those species.
9: This year, anglers will have to pay for a habitat certificate on top of their provincial fishing license. Part of the revenue will go towards expanding the fish hatchery, creating a space dedicated for walleye to grow beyond the fry stage before being stocked.
2: The fish are larger, they survive much better when stocked at those larger sizes.
9: Not all lakes need to be stocked. Many naturally produce walleye. As for the fry that Berg stocked here, it will likely take them 3 years before they grow big enough to catch. Allison Bamford, CTV News, Craik, Saskatchewan.
5: Well, forest tent caterpillars don't need any help thriving this year, at least not in Alberta. Masses of the hairy, crawling creatures are being spotted in neighborhoods. CTV's Kathy Lee on why this year the population is exploding.
3: Just days before, a cluster of these forest tent caterpillars appeared on Helen Shields' tree. She was in the backyard of her home in Airdrie with her husband when she noticed a large black mass on the bark.
0: I got up, I saw some things moving, and I thought, no, this isn't good.
3: Immediately, they sprayed the group down with insecticidal soap.
0: They just cover the trees, inhale all of the leaves.
3: And Shields isn't alone. The caterpillars have exploded in communities across the province. In Drayton Valley, the insects blanket the ground and buildings. In Red Deer, they cling to trees. The infestation prompting multiple municipalities to issue public notices, including the town of Olds, where they've made themselves at home in this neighborhood. This entomologist with the Olds College of Agriculture and Technology says the boom happens every decade.
4: The females will lay 100 to 300 eggs. Numbers were up last year, and so when the population builds, it sort of explodes.
3: Last year's provincial report revealed tent caterpillars stripped the leaves of almost two-thirds of Alberta's northern forests, contributing to a significant outbreak this year.
4: It's not entirely certain what causes them, but they seem to have this cycling effect.
3: While they can look intimidating in large clusters, they play an important role in the ecosystem. This arborist says they pose little risk to people, and for healthy trees, the damage is usually temporary.
7: It won't kill a tree, and the trees will bounce back the next year if they completely lose their leaves in the 1 year.
3: Despite that, many people like Shields would rather keep the leaves on her trees. Now she's being extra diligent in case more caterpillars come.
8: We just keep an eye on it.
10: Experts say this outbreak isn't likely to disappear overnight. Depending on moisture levels and temperatures, tent caterpillar populations can persist for 1 to 3 years or even longer. Kathy Lee, CTV News, Olds, Alberta.
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5: A storied folk festival in Newfoundland and Labrador may have a new lease on life. Drowning in a wave of debt, the event was going to be canceled. But organizers are now planning a comeback this summer. CTV's Garrett Berry reports.
17: A musical connection that has stood the test of time. Jim Payne and Fergus O'Byrne, both elder statesmen of sorts in Newfoundland's folk music scene, have played and recorded together for more than three decades.
18: We have two quite distinct voices, but blended together, they harmonize well together.
17: Their connection, one of many that can be traced back to the Newfoundland and Labrador Folk Festival. It was an impromptu partnership when another act missed their spot and they rushed to fill the void.
19: There's no other musicians around early on Saturday afternoon, so we just thought, okay, well, look, we'll just go on the stage and come up with a few songs that have choruses and encourage the audience to sing the choruses.
18: We were thrown together and it gelled, and it's been gelling ever since.
17: That's part of the reason they're on this stage tonight, donating their time to fundraise for the Folk Festival and its board, helping to pull the organization out from about $50,000 of debt.
19: Icons on the national and even international music scene, I mean, have got their start in the Folk Festival. So I think everybody feels a certain affinity for the institution itself.
17: The Folk Festival is a staple of St. John's, but it's been faltering, bleeding money on high-profile acts, and struggling with increased competition. It was everything but dead when organizers shut their doors last year. But a new board took over in March, and member Rob Brown says things are looking up, and there will be a festival this year in August back in Bannerman Park. A resurrection, thanks in part to the high-profile acts that have stepped up tonight for this fundraiser.
20: We've really got the cream of the crop from our folk music scene, I had to say. Like, and there was no hesitation.
17: It'll be a couple of more days before all of the ticket sales from tonight's event are calculated, but Brown says the proceeds will go far in paying down the organization's debt. Morella.
5: All right, Garrett, thanks for that. Straight ahead, a peek at Parliament's renovations. A rare look at the multi-billion dollar restoration project on the Hill.
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38: Lately, business has become more, let's say,
0: challenging. So what do we do now? We roll up our sleeves, we build it ourselves. We do it here and better with BDC. I'm talking microchips and drones and quantum technologies. I have no idea what a quantum is, but I know we are crushing it. 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
5: 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CTV's Natalie Van Roy gives us a tour.
2: A look at the massive hole being dug on Parliament Hill, usually hidden away from the public, as major construction continues on the center block and a new Parliament Welcome Center.
3: Certainly the largest and most complex heritage rehabilitation of its kind in Canada and actually maybe even in the world.
2: The project kicked off in 2018 and is currently scheduled to be completed in a few years, with a price tag ranging between $4.5 to $5 billion.
3: I have a theater.
2: On Sunday, the public getting a peek behind the curtain as the project is usually blocked by steel scaffolding.
4: I actually traveled here from Toronto to see Doors Open Ottawa. I've seen it in non-construction times, the first time seeing it actually, what it looks like with the construction on.
2: It's a complex site with a focus on restoration, modernization, and maintaining tradition, piquing people's interest.
7: The history, the architectural decisions, how they're modernizing it for the new century compared to when it was built.
2: Parliament's restoration reaches up to two stories underground. Experts on site to describe the methods used during the work.
8: The most fascinating was also seeing how they're using some of the old technologies for this. So we saw the tools that they're carving with.
2: Work continues every day.
3: Between 800 and 900 workers on site every day. So construction is going as anticipated, with many challenges here and there because it is a complex task.
2: And those getting a peek, taking pictures and making memories. Natalie Van Roy, CTV News.
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0: A fragile ceasefire in the Middle East is at risk of unraveling as Iran launches an attack on Israel.
1: Majority of Albertans who do think that Alberta has been treated unfairly, that it doesn't get the respect for the contribution it makes to the country, and to have someone speak to that could change the minds of those who are what we call soft separatists.
0: Conservative leader Pierre Poilievre launches his campaign to convince voters in Alberta to remain part of Canada ahead of a speech Monday in Calgary.
2: Everyone's been looking forward to this competition for a long time. And we're excited, we're happy, and we're definitely motivated.
0: Canada's men's soccer team touches down in Toronto as the kickoff to the 2026 World Cup gets one step closer. I'm Marcia McMillan. Thanks for joining us on CTV News Channel. We begin in the Middle East and a new escalation in the war. Iran has launched several missiles towards northern Israel in response to Israeli attacks on Lebanon over the weekend. On the streets of Iran could be heard cheering as ballistic missiles were fired at Israel. The Iranian military is warning Israel to stop its attacks on Lebanon and not to retaliate. The Israeli military says its defense systems intercepted all Iranian missiles and no one was hurt. At a news conference after the attacks, Israel's army spokesperson says Iran made a grave mistake and Israel will strike the enemy with determination as soon as the order is given.
3: Linking this conflict with the situation in Lebanon between Israel and Hezbollah, that has driven a wedge between the United States and Israel, with Trump asking Israel not to respond to the attack. The Israeli government, I'm not sure that they can listen to this. They're going to be seen as taking the dictate from President Trump, from the U.S., not responding in kind for a direct attack by Iran on its country with missiles.
0: President Trump spoke with Israel's Benjamin Netanyahu. According to reports from several outlets, Trump was urging Netanyahu not to carry out a retaliatory strike against Iran and says peace is still achievable. Israel says it's closed crossings into the Gaza Strip in response to the Iranian attacks. I want to bring in CTV News U.S. political analyst Eric Hamm now with more. Eric, Iran now launching missiles at Israel, something we have not seen in months. This after Israel struck Beirut earlier Sunday. How significant is this escalation and what does it mean for the ceasefire?
4: This is seismic because this could actually lead to a much broader and bigger war, something that President Donald Trump certainly did not want to see. In fact, just earlier today, the president said to the Financial Times that he holds all the cards and that he is now telling Netanyahu to stand down, not to retaliate. It's unclear if the Israeli government will listen, but what we have known all along is that Tehran has made clear that any deal involves Lebanon. And I think what we're seeing tonight is they have made that point very clear. In addition to that, we are now seeing just how badly President Donald Trump, in fact, wants a deal, making clear to Netanyahu not to strike back. And even though the president has continued to bait and mock Iran, clearly these strikes by Tehran makes clear that President Donald Trump, in fact, wants to see an end to this war.
0: President Trump said Sunday that U.S. troops will remain in the Middle East. He said it didn't cost much to keep them there and that Iranian assets will remain frozen until there is a completion of the war with Iran. With peace talks at, I guess you could say, a stalemate and the war reaching 100 days, what does this suggest about the duration of the conflict, Eric?
4: It's clear Tehran can wait this out, and they're prepared to wait this out until after the midterm elections when they believe that Democrats will take control of both chambers of Congress. However, President Donald Trump simply doesn't have time to spare, and he simply cannot afford an impasse with Iran or even Israel. It's clear right now that this is a powder keg waiting to explode at any moment. And what President Donald Trump is now recognizing is that he needs to actually get a deal. And while he continues to talk talk about these two red lines, both refusing to unfreeze the $24 billion in assets that Iran certainly wants, and of course, ending all strikes against Lebanon. What we're seeing now is President Donald Trump is going to have to give up far more than he wants to in order to ensure that this ceasefire not only holds, but that the war actually, in fact, comes to an end. Now, the problem, of course, for Donald Trump is how does he sell that to his base and to the American people?
0: Yeah, who are growing impatient with this war, especially the impact on people's wallets. Now, President Trump abruptly ended an interview with Kristen Welker on Meet the Press today. I want to show everyone that moment after a testy exchange between Welker and the president. I'll get your thoughts on the other side.
5: Your one-sided crooked network. Sorry, let's call it quits because I've had enough. Thank you, darling. Have a good time.
6: Mr. President, let's please. I traveled all the way to Wisconsin.
5: I've sat in the rain with you.
6: I know.
5: I've sat in the rain with you for an hour. On and off in the rain. And I've given you enough time. You ought to straighten out your press because you know what?
6: Mr. President,
5: a country can never be great with a dishonest press.
6: Listen, you traveled all the way to Wisconsin for this interview.
0: So, Eric, Kristen Welker was challenging the president on a number of his conspiracy theories. He got up and said something to the effect of, thanks, darling, and walked away. What do you make of that exchange? How significant is a moment like this for the president?
4: Well, you're right. This was a very heated and volatile exchange. And what we were seeing actually during that exchange was a back and forth over the press. The president was actually calling out the election results in California, saying they were crooked and they weren't operating in good faith. And Kristen Welker was challenging him about that. And so I think what we're seeing right now is these are the two pillars, of course, of democracy that are certainly going to be at play heading into the midterm elections. It will be, can the press continue to operate as the fourth estate? Can it continue to be a viable check on power in Washington? And what impact will we see on the elections? Will President Donald Trump get his wish of being able to take over elections? Will he be able to determine winners and losers? And so I think both of those are at play. And what we're seeing, at least in this interview by Welker, was her pushing back on the president on both of those two fronts.
0: Right. And it wasn't just NBC that he was calling out. He was also slamming CBS, ABC, CNN. Eric Hamm, good to see you, Eric. Thanks so much for all this. Really appreciate it.
4: You bet. Thank you.
0: Former Chief of Defense Staff and retired General Wayne Ayer is warning the Canadian government against pivoting to China amid strained trade relations with the U.S.
7: Trading is one thing, but China is very good at integrating its elements of national power, its diplomacy, its information, its military, and its economic tools and to achieve national objectives. And we just need to go into any future relationships eyes wide open.
0: His comments follow the Prime Minister's visit to Beijing earlier this year. During that visit, Mark Carney and Xi Jinping forged a new bilateral strategic partnership. The agreement saw a softening on retaliatory tariffs, but also outlined Carney's goal of increasing exports to China by 50% by the end of the decade. Louise Arbour will be sworn in as Canada's 31st Governor General Monday, replacing Mary Simon, who spent 5 years in the role.
8: I think this is going to be a very different role for her in the sense that she's always had opportunities. It's been her responsibility to make decisions, to make really difficult decisions, to sort through information, explain why she's made the decision she's made, and then wear that. Whereas now, as Governor General, the role will be largely ceremonial. And so I think she brings a lot of respect and authority to the role, but this asks a very different thing of her.
0: Arbour is a former Supreme Court Justice. She's also served as United Nations Human Rights Commissioner and Chief Prosecutor at The Hague. She made history when she became the first to indict a sitting head of state, the former Serbian president, for crimes against humanity. You can watch our CTV News special on Canada's 31st Governor General Monday morning starting at 9:30, hosted by Chief Political Correspondent Bashi Capellas. That's 9:30 Eastern on CTV News Channel and the CTV News app. Prime Minister Mark Carney is heading to Europe later this week for the G7 Leaders Summit. The Prime Minister is expected to make stops in France and Ireland. Carney will meet with allies and partners to tackle key global challenges and look for new areas of cooperation and trade. The PM wants to attract more investment into Canada and increase security ties with Europe. Conservative leader Pierre Poilievre is set to kick off a campaign for a united Canada on Monday, amid talk of separation in Alberta. His first move, delivering a keynote speech in Calgary. CTV's Jeremy Sharon has more.
9: Conservative leader Pierre Poilievre has been clear about where he stands.
10: I want a strong Alberta within a united Canada.
9: And Monday, he'll take that message to Calgary to deliver a keynote speech launching his campaign to promote Alberta staying within Canada. In an excerpt of his speech shared with CTV News, Poilievre has a pitch. We do not need a different country, Alberta. We need different government policies in Ottawa, the excerpt reads.
1: The majority of Albertans who do think that Alberta has been treated unfairly, that he doesn't get the respect for the contribution it makes to the country, and to have someone speak to that could change the minds of those who are what we call soft separatists.
9: The speech is expected to call for a change in government policies to address separatist concerns. The answer is not to pull away from our friends in other provinces, but to lock arms with them to make the changes we need, the excerpt goes on to say. The Carney government has signed an MOU with Alberta on a potential pipeline, but Poilievre has argued it doesn't go far enough.
1: Mr. Poilievre is starting to signal to both Albertans and folks in other parts of the country how a better version of federalism could benefit everybody.
9: Alberta is set to hold a referendum on October 19th that will include several questions, including one related to independence. Poilievre's Monday speech comes on the heels of a similar pitch from Premier Danielle Smith Friday night to a sold-out crowd of her party members.
11: I've always been clear that I believe in a strong and sovereign Alberta within a united Canada.
9: Mr. Poilievre has previously described himself as a strong Canadian federalist and a proud Albertan. Monday's speech will be the launch of what he says will be a cross-province campaign to keep Canada together. Jeremy Sharon, CTV News, Ottawa.
0: An estimated 60,000 people turned up for the annual walk with Israel Sunday afternoon. The public show of support was met with counter demonstrators and a heavy police presence. CTV's Raheem Ladani has the details from Toronto.
12: Toronto's Jewish community walked together north along Bathurst Street in what has become one of the largest public demonstrations in support for Israel.
13: We're here because we're proud. We're here to be loud. We're here because we want to show everyone who we really are. So I'm Sal Chai and we're from Israel.
14: As Jews, we don't feel as comfortable in Canada any longer.
12: There was a visible police presence, with Toronto police supported by officers from York, Durham, Peel, and the Ontario Provincial Police.
15: You'll see, obviously, a lot of overt assets in place wearing uniforms and many different types of uniforms and different types of equipment. And, of course, we also have many things happening that you will not see to ensure that we keep this walk safe.
12: Toronto police say at least four arrests were made, including a woman for obstructing a peace officer and a man for assault. Another person was also issued a ticket for operating a drone. It's unclear at this time whether those involved in these incidents were part of the walk with Israel or counter-demonstrators.
16: It's such an important moment for the community to come together, show unity, show strength, and just feel that pride after a really, really challenging year.
12: Makeshift blue partitions were held up by some members of the Jewish community to block walkers from seeing the dozens of counter-demonstrators.
17: I'm not here to hate anyone, and I'm very shocked that despite of Canadian freedom of charter of rights, they are blocking the view of the marchers to see us. So it's first time I'm seeing that Canadians on that side cannot see the Canadians on this side. Why?
12: And a number of those who showed up in support of Palestine are Jewish themselves.
18: To make it clear that there are Jews who do not support what Israel is doing, what Israel is, what Israel has become.
12: Last

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3: Canada's men's soccer team is getting ready to kick off their World Cup journey. The team touched down in Toronto Sunday afternoon. And as the game against Bosnia gets closer, there's excitement and injury speculation surrounding the squad. TSN's Matthew Skinetti has the details.
4: The Canadian men's national team arrived at Billy Bishop Airport in Toronto on Sunday, the beginning of this historic home World Cup. The team will now travel to Downsview Park just north of the city. That is usually Toronto FC's home base. It will now be Canada's home base for the next several days as they prepare for their first World Cup group game against Bosnia and Herzegovina inside Toronto Stadium on Friday. But injuries are still the focus with this team. In particular, Captain Alphonso Davies and his left hamstring and star center back Moise Bambito and his surgically repaired leg. Now, Bambito is in real focus because several reports confirm that he is not healthy enough to participate at this World Cup. But Jesse Marsh said on Sunday he's going to give Bambito as much time as possible, and he really does have up until 3 p.m. on Thursday, 24 hours before Canada's first game, to draw a replacement. This is very much by design for Jesse Marsh. He has tried to be the face of this team, to own the messaging, to build a culture of calmness around his players specifically for this moment. He's going to keep all the noise on the outside as this team prepares for that huge game on Friday. Marsh also said he wants the country to really relate to his players. There's a lot of expectation and anticipation around this team. But if he wants that connection, the truth is this: Canada has to get results on the field starting on Friday.
3: That report from TSN's Matthew Schinetti in Toronto. Well, the start of FIFA is less than a week away. CTV's John Woodward has more on what kind of impact the tournament could have on local businesses in Toronto.
5: It's a smoke right out of Canada. See, they know.
6: It may look an awful lot like a FIFA trophy, but yes, that is a bong to smoke marijuana.
5: We have our championship bong.
6: One way the Charlie Katie of Cosmic Charlie's on Toronto's Queen Street West is getting into the FIFA spirit.
7: I'm guessing you got high hopes for sales on these things?
5: We'll see. I think some fans will definitely get to enjoy this, hopefully while they watch the game.
6: One of many businesses in FIFA host cities hoping to capitalize as players head out onto the grass. Hoping, of course, not to engage any copyright claims.

0: the yellow trophy of a soccer-based event held across North America in 2026.
1: There you go. Yeah, exactly.
2: Barr is preparing for a rush, but there are signs the benefits aren't entirely living up to the hype. Tickets could be found on resale websites going for hundreds, not thousands. Music journalist Karen Bliss bought two for just $222 each.
3: And I went on, and said the lowest were $222 and I think 37 cents. And I was like, that's strange.
2: Airbnbs still available in Toronto and Vancouver, some dropping prices only a week out from the first Toronto game where Canada is playing, prompting this sports economist to say we should be wary of big claims.
4: If I'm living in Montreal and I'm thinking about coming to Toronto in June or July because that's the best time of year to come see Toronto, I might say, you know what, the World Cup's going to be there. It's probably going to be crazy. How about we just pass this year and let's go to Niagara Falls instead? So all you're doing then is just substituting one set of tourists for another set of tourists.
0: Meanwhile, the city of Toronto says the more than $4.6 million it spent on tickets and other hospitality assets has paid off, saying in a statement,
2: there are currently less than 70 unsold tickets of the 3,546 tickets purchased, and these are expected to sell out through the host city donor agreements before the tournament. Back at Cosmic Charlie's, Katie is betting some tourists will take advantage of Canada's legal weed.
5: Okay. No, it's novelty. It's part of the joy of weed sometimes.
2: And if their team doesn't take home a championship, they can at least take home the championship bong. John Woodward, CTV News.
6: All right, it's yellow, it's rubber, and it raises money for an Ottawa neighborhood. We'll take you to the Great Milduck Drop next.
7: If it happens here, trust CTV News Channel to deliver live, breaking 24 hours a day. 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

0: started with a few strands, then a few more, until it was everywhere, except where it belonged. 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

0: wait, can I offer you a snack? Oh, you brought your own Armstrong cheese.
1: Yeah, we always bring our own.
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3: Some rubber ducks in an Ottawa neighborhood were put to the test today, all part of a quacky community fundraiser. CTV's Camille Wilson was at the event and has the story.
4: Thousands gathering in Manitic to get their ducks in a row.
5: I'm feeling so excited. I can't wait to watch it.
4: For Sarah Grandinetti and her family, ducks are already their thing.
5: We love ducks to begin with. Obviously, as you can see, we do these for cheer competitions.
6: I'm in cheerleading and we do the lucky duck thing. So a lot of people use gems and they bedazzle their ducks.
4: The first annual Great Mill Duck Drop saw 2,000 ducks take a swim, raising money for Watson's Mill.
7: The city of Ottawa is divesting the two buildings on the other side of the road from the mill, and we are going to take ownership of them. So their care now is set with us for the future. We've had to come up with some ideas to generate some bigger income for us annually.
4: Each duck entered in the race has a number on the bottom, matching the number for a ticket holder. Everyone waiting for their duck to reach the finish line. The top three finishers taking home a cash prize, with first place at just over $1,000.
8: Yes. We found out that our duck is a lucky number, so we're fingers crossed.
5: Yeah. We could be a winner. That's what we're hoping for.
9: I hope my friends win.
4: And the community came all ducked out.
10: We just wanted to join in the fun.
4: Including the Ottawa Jeep Club with a positive message.
7: Jeeps go with ducks. So I thought it was fitting. I got in contact with them.
8: One day she just put little rubber duckies on people's Jeeps and said, nice Jeep, I hope this brightens your day. And it just went from there. So it's all just about feeling good and making people feel happy.
4: As for the Grandinettis, they hope this inaugural event returns.
6: It's also fun because it's like a new thing coming to Manitic. If it goes well, it will become a tradition or something for Manitic.
7: We're really excited for this to become a tradition in Manitic, and we hope that it grows every year.
4: Camille Wilson, CTV News.
3: As we go to break, we're continuing our countdown to the FIFA World Cup as hundreds of people gather in Mexico to break a Guinness World Record. Lined up in Mexico City wearing the bright green jersey of the Mexican national soccer team. They rose, threw up their arms in sequence, and sent a rolling swell of motion through the crowd. The event taking place just days before Mexico opens the World Cup June 11th. You're watching CTV News Channel. The day's top stories are next.

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14: From the National Newsroom of the Canadian Press, I'm Karen Rebo. A magnitude 7.8 earthquake has rocked the southern Philippines, leaving at least 12 people dead and injuring over 200. The quake struck early Monday, causing significant damage in the Mindanao region. A meter-high tsunami hit nearby coasts, but no damage or casualties were reported from that. The major city, General Santos, was among the hardest hit. Numerous aftershocks followed, and the quake was felt as far away as Malaysia. Tensions are rising in the Middle East this hour in the most serious escalation since a ceasefire began 2 months ago. Israel and Iran fired at each other on Monday. Israel's vowing to retaliate after it says Iran fired a second wave of missiles on Israel in as many days, and it's warning a third barrage is incoming now. The new attack follows reports of explosions in Tehran. Here's ABC's Tom Sufi Burridge.
15: President Trump spoke to both Fox News and Axios on the phone shortly after those Iranian attacks on northern Israel. And what was clear from those reports is that President Trump was trying to dial the temperature down. According to Fox News, President Trump told them, what would I suggest to Iran? You've shot your missiles. That's enough. Get back to the table and make a deal.
14: Canada will start the new week by getting a new governor general. Mary Simon, who has for years championed Canada's reconciliation with Indigenous peoples, has reached the end of her tenure. Louise Arbour, a former Supreme Court Justice and UN High Commissioner for Human Rights, is set to replace her and will be installed to the post today during a ceremony steeped in tradition. Sports Illustrated magazine says Vancouver is the best of 16 cities hosting FIFA World Cup matches. They cite transportation, walkability, and mild weather for topping its ranking list released this month.
16: The magazine says BC Play Stadium's downtown location and proximity to bars and restaurants means fans could avoid needing to drive, unlike other host cities. It says the Canadian West Coast has mild summer temperatures, with Vancouver also being surrounded by beaches, with viewing parties and free fan events. Both Canadian host cities fared well on the list, with Toronto ranking number 3 just after Seattle. Sports Illustrated sees Toronto's 40,000-seat venue as a plus. Canada, the U.S., and Mexico are co-hosting. Brenda Molina Navidad, The Canadian Press, Toronto.
14: And the Tony Awards were handed out Sunday night in New York, honoring Broadway's best this year. Schmigadoon won Best New Musical. Ragtime won Best Musical Revival. And top acting awards in a musical went to its stars Joshua Henry and Canadian Casey Levy for her acclaimed portrayal of Mother in that hit. The award for the Best New Play went to Liberation. This is the Canadian Press. In sports, in hockey, the Toronto Marlies are heading to the Calder Cup final. Alex Nylander scored at 13:44 of overtime to lift the Marlies to a 2-1 victory over the host Wilkes-Barre Scranton Penguins Sunday night to win the American Hockey League's best of seven Eastern Conference final in 6 games. The Marlies will play the winner of Game 7 in the Chicago Wolves-Colorado Eagles in the final. In the NHL, the Carolina Hurricanes find themselves at a potential crossroads in the Stanley Cup final. They fell behind by 4 goals in Game 3 to the host Vegas Golden Knights, changed goaltenders, and still lost in double overtime to trail 2-1 in the best of seven series. And as the NBA playoffs head into Game 3 tonight in New York, with the Knicks up 2-0 over San Antonio, WNBA action Sunday saw the Toronto Tempo beat Chicago 85-68. From the Canadian Press, I'm Karen.
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18: Tim Powers here in for Bashy Capello this week, and welcome to the best of the Bashy Capello Show, where we look back at some of the top interviews and best moments from the past 5 days of news. And it was a busy news week on and off Parliament Hill and around the world. Ahead this hour, one of the biggest stories of the week was the long-awaited release of the federal government's national AI strategy. The Prime Minister announced Thursday the federal government will spend more than $2 billion over the next number of years to help businesses and individual Canadians adapt and learn about AI. We spoke with AI expert Jeremy Harris just after that announcement to get his reaction and analysis to what is and isn't included in that strategy. If you're planning to travel to Newfoundland and Labrador this summer, you'll want to hear our conversation with Premier Tony Wakeham. Marine Atlantic, the operator of the critical ferry service linking Newfoundland to the rest of Atlantic Canada, could be on strike just as the summer tourism hits its peak. We talked to Premier Wakeham about the situation there and what the impact of a strike could mean for his province. Then, it's no secret that downtown cores in major Canadian cities have been struggling since the end of the pandemic. Crime, homelessness, and closing businesses plague big cities right across the country. And the Federation of Canadian Municipalities is calling on the federal government to do something about it. They say revitalizing Canada's downtowns should be treated like any other nation-building project. We spoke with the mayor of the nation's capital, Ottawa's Mark Sutcliffe, about the call for action. And rounding out our first hour, Talk Science to Me with Dan Riskin. We'll talk to Dan about why puffery in Airbnb ads work, why scientists say a 20-legged robot is ideal, and how researchers made sourdough bread using yeast found on a frozen mummy. All that's ahead in this hour of the Best of the Bashy Capello Show.
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18: Tim Powers here for Vashi. Let's dive into this AI strategy just announced by the Carney government. Some of the highlights: the government will spend $2.3 billion to increase adoption of AI, provide training and literacy programs for Canadians, and provide funding to Canadian AI startups. Strategy is built around six pillars: protecting Canadians and safeguarding democracy, empowering Canadians, powering shared prosperity, building the Canadian Sovereign AI Foundation, scaling Canadian champions, building trusted partnerships and global alliances. The strategy will provide all Canadians with access to free AI training, including reaching 1 million entry-level post-secondary students and doubling K-12 teacher training to more than 3,000 educators. Ensure all post-secondary students have access to trusted AI agents, created up to 90,000 AI-related jobs and work placements, increase Canadian business adoption of AI from 12% today to 60% by 2034, and build a world-leading supercomputer by 2030, $50 million to expand Canadian AI Safety Institute, $30 million for not-for-profit organizations delivering free digital skills training, $50 million for new creative technology program to support Canadian creators using AI, $1 billion for initiatives to help business adopt AI tools, $200 million to improve health outcomes for Canadians through AI, and $700 million to support commercializing AI research in Canada. The strategy does not include any new regulations or restrictions on AI technology. Prime Minister Mark Carney says that will come later.
17: Under our strategy, the government will introduce new legislation, regulations, and standards to protect your data, your privacy, your children. We will modernize Canada's privacy laws and online safety legislation, ensuring that they are fit for an AI-driven world. We will expand Canada's AI Safety Institute with advanced research to evaluate AI models and to track emerging risks.
18: Carney was pressed by reporters on if those new regulations could risk inflaming trade tensions with the U.S. and possibly impact trade talks this summer. Here's what he said.
17: We view this as fundamental and straightforward. Does that mean there aren't important roles in the Canadian AI ecosystem for U.S.-based AI companies? No. Of course, there are important roles today, and we benefit, Canadians benefit from them. But we will make the laws here, and we will also grow our capacity here, our physical compute capacity, if I can put it that way, so that we can protect Canadians. Yes.
18: To get some insight and reaction to this new strategy, we're joined by Jeremy Harris. Jeremy is the co-founder of Gladstone AI, an AI national security company. They work with security specialists at Anthropic and OpenAI. Jeremy, a lot in this strategy, at least so it appears, to empower the economy, to allow people to engage, not on the surface, despite it being one of the pillars, a lot, it seems, to protect Canadians. Your reaction?
19: Yeah, I think, you know, a lot of people have sort of flagged that as an issue with the early draft that was leaked to CBC a little while ago. That issue seems to have persisted in this document. Look, I mean, the document itself has pluses and minuses. They both reflect this really awkward position that Canada's in, and frankly, that every other country in the world besides the US and China are in with respect to AI. You know, the cold hard truth is, you get smarter AI systems by having more AI computing power, right? Like more data centers, more energy to fuel them, more advanced AI chips, scale, basically. And the cost of playing that game at high scale is just higher than any other country besides the US can play. We're talking hundreds of billions of dollars of annual infrastructure spend. And if you can't marshal those resources, then you just can't compete at the frontier. And that's a serious problem. You know, on the safety side, there's one aspect of it here. We're increasingly looking at AI systems that have well, I mean, it sounds wild to say, but this is just the mundane reality right now that are moving towards weapon of mass destruction like capabilities. You know, we've been talking about this for 6 years. It's now a case that the White House has an executive order they've just come out with yesterday or the day before saying, hey, you know, we got to start treating these as essentially the kind of cyber pseudo super weapons that they're clearly becoming. And there are now calls to do similar things on bioweapon risk without influence over the true frontier of AI and the scale of spend that's required. The frank reality is Canada doesn't get a say. And so this is Canada being in an awkward spot. It's not the government not doing its job. It's just an economic reality. We'd love to have a voice in how the kind of technology and space evolves, but we lack the resources to play the part we want to play that matters most. You know, we have to find a way to marshal the resources we have to have the impact we can. And so, you know, looking at this $500 million Canadian tech growth fund, that's actually like the right play, right? You're looking at a way to fund startups that could become bigger companies to accelerate that growth. The government having an equity interest in them. Equity is the thing that buys in this space the kind of scale you need. And the focus on government as an anchor customer for these startups, which came through in the document, that's really good. Again, I mean, the challenge of scale comes up, right? When we talk about how much is OpenAI, is Anthropic spending on compute, just, you know, in the next year, you're talking hundreds of billions, and this is a $500 million commitment, right, one time. In the same way, this, like, world-leading public supercomputer by 2031 excuse me. Ironically, that's my Roomba going off there. So that's the world we live in. But we've got this world leading public supercomputer that's being pitched, right, by 2031. Think about scale for a minute, right? The pitch here is we will have an 850 megawatt computer by 2030, or supercomputing cluster. Okay. Those numbers don't mean anything to the average person. Understandable. All you need to know is, at scale in the US, you're looking at 10 times that being ready in half the time by 2028. So we're looking
20: Jeremy,
19: at like
20: can
19: 10
20: I just,
19: times.
20: Just interrupt yeah. here for a sec, because I keep hearing you on scaling. I come from the business world, totally get it. You got to scale to compete often. But if we're focusing so much of our energy on scaling and everybody else is doing the same thing, mm-hmm. how do we protect? How do we ensure? Or is it just a race and whoever wins the race sets the rules at the end?
19: The cold hard truth is that the economics and the technical reality of AI is that scale seems to win. Like, that is just the truth. And so the question then becomes, what can we do to have a say mm-hmm. in the scaling story that's unfolding south of the border, right? So that would be my very cynical take. And this document does address that, right? So they've actually added some provisions here to proactively work with leading AI companies in the US where it's possible to kind of put Canadian interests forward. This especially includes things like national security threats in the area of cyber, which is really good. That's something, you know, that did not have to show up here. And it shows a commitment to sort of very pragmatic approach to this, despite the obvious political interest in making this a national strategy.
20: Jeremy, let me jump in here. Yeah. Sorry to be rude, but we're running out of time. And I want to ask this question. Does anybody have a concept of how to protect until the race is done? But the race is never done because it's technology. So are we just trust through the scaling exercise that somebody will have good intentions and all will be fine? What do we as citizens need to do, Jeremy?
19: Well, there's one point of leverage Canada does have, and that's energy, right? The U.S. is facing an energy crisis on AI specifically. We have about 7 gigawatts of power just sitting in Alberta. We could be offering it with conditions, with strings attached to U.S. hyperscalers to use. That's one way we could affect that trajectory.
20: All right. We will have to leave it there. Got to have you on again. Fascinating stuff. The race to scale is what I'm taking away from this, as I'm sure the rest of the audience is, and we'll watch this with great curiosity and perhaps concern. Jeremy Harris, the co-founder of Gladstone AI and AI National Security Company, thank you for your time today.
19: Thanks so much, John.
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1: Welcome back. Tim Powers in for Vashi. Well, we've had AI. We have talked about Mark Carney and his caucus management. Now we're going to talk about an issue that is could potentially have a huge impact on Eastern Canada. A looming strike by Marine Atlantic. Marine Atlantic is a government-run crown corporation that provides a ferry service between Nova Scotia and Newfoundland and Labrador. Massive amounts of people and goods run through that particular ferry service. It is a lifeline to the province of Newfoundland and Labrador. It is a vital to Nova Scotia. And for a historical perspective, it was part and parcel of the terms of union between Canada and Newfoundland and Labrador. We are now at a place, as the just busy tourism gets underway, that a potential strike looms. Last month, Unifor, the union that represents the workers, ended their conciliated talks with Marine Atlantic. The negotiations involved two bargaining units of key workers. At the time, the union indicated that it had filed an application with the Canadian Industrial Relations Board to determine what, if any, services could be deemed essential in the event of a strike. The union claims the company's response relied on outdated conditions that do not reflect current operation. Conciliation expires on Monday. Following a 21-day cooling-off period, a possible strike or lockout is looming. To talk about this and the importance of it to Eastern Canada, but particularly Newfoundland and Labrador, we're joined by the Premier of Newfoundland and Labrador, Premier Tony Wakeham. Premier, you and I know Marine Atlantic well, but perhaps for the national audience, be helpful for you to explain the importance of the ferry service to not just our economy, but Atlantic Canada's economy.
2: Absolutely. I mean, let's start with the constitutional obligation. When we joined Confederation, this was the this is our highway, our connection to mainland Canada. It is the primary means of which we transport essentially supplies, goods, and people between Newfoundland and Labrador and mainland Canada. And its uninterrupted operation is fundamental to the health and safety and well-being of residents, as well as the economic viability of industries across our province.
1: And certainly it is, as you say, the highway through which goods move every day to our province, food and the like, to make sure that people also have the ability to feed themselves. Premier, you have heard a lot from all manner of industry associations, tourism, the business community. What are they saying to you and what are they hoping will happen?
2: Well, any disruption, any slowdown is going to have significant impact on Newfoundland and Labrador. If anything, we need more capacity for Marine Atlantic, not less. And so when you think about the tourism sector, for example, what the travel that's booked on Marine Atlantic for this summer, I mean, it's already full. But then when you take into account our fishing industry, all of, you know, our crab, our lobster, or other products that are being shipped out through Marine Atlantic right now, that would have a huge impact on their industries. When we think about the food supply, you know, we all recognize we're not self-sufficient in food, and we'd love to be, but we're not. So we rely heavily on food being fresh food and vegetables and other products being shipped in directly into our province through Marine Atlantic. And we have seen what happens when Marine Atlantic services are canceled even for a few days because of weather. And it doesn't take long for shelves to empty. And most businesses these days do not carry a large quantity of inventory. They rely on the ability of delivery and service and goods being able to move. And so that's why this Marine Atlantic is such an important part of our province.
1: And again, it may be obvious to you and I, as we are Newfoundlanders and Labradorians, but there aren't other options to move. Well, there's one private option, but there aren't other significant options to replace lost Marine Atlantic service. It is not feasible, correct, to assume that air service alone or other private shipping could replicate what Marine Atlantic does.
2: No, not at all. That's the challenge we have here. And when we look at Marine Atlantic's capacity, we look at the challenges we have now with capacity with Marine Atlantic and looking to have more capacity. That's a reflection of the demand for that service. And it is critical that this service be maintained as essential. And there was a reason why it was set up as essential. I believe that reason is still valid today. And it needs to be, that needs to happen, and we can't afford that not to be an essential service for our province. I recognize the right of union workers, and they deserve to be paid well. They deserve a good contract. But when we find ourselves in situations that where a service is deemed essential, then I think the onus is on the federal government to make sure that Marine Atlantic gets back to the table and they come up with some process that allows the workers of Marine Atlantic to get a fair and equitable settlement, but allows this service to be maintained.
1: Now, you had the federal finance minister, François-Philippe Champagne. He was in Newfoundland and Labrador this week for the big energy conference, Energy NL. But you had the opportunity to brief him and speak to him about Marine Atlantic, though he is not the minister responsible for this. He's a significantly important minister in the Carney government. What did you hear from him, Premier, about what the federal government is hoping to do here?
2: Well, I certainly think he recognized the seriousness of the situation, the impact that it would have on the island part of our province, and was prepared to go back to Ottawa and talk with his colleagues and to find out what type of resolutions they can come up with. But as you noticed in your comments there, or said in your comments, you know, this is, time is moving here. So this is not something that we can think about. This is something that we got to get at. And there's an urgency to this, and that's the thing we're trying to impose here. I think you've heard that urgency, that sense of urgency in the voices of all of the people in the province of Newfoundland and Labrador, whether they be in the tourism industry or in the food distribution industry or in our seafood industries or anything. You've heard that urgency. We've even heard municipalities talk about how they get some of their supplies that they need in terms of their maintaining their water systems. Mm-hmm. So there's a sense of urgency here to get this resolved.
1: Last one for you, Premier. We got about 90 seconds here, and that is tourism. I think any Canadian who's listening to us today has at some point in time seen one of our tourism ads for the province of Newfoundland and Labrador. We get a ton of tourists. Yes, they fly in, but many, many, many drive in. How deleterious is this that we're getting pretty close to the full tourism swarm and this isn't resolved? Because I have to imagine it is impacting people thinking about, well, I'll book somewhere else. How concerned are you about tourism?
2: Very concerned, because you're absolutely right. Because people who have booked already, people who are thinking about coming, you know, when we think about this and people read about this in the papers, are they concerned about whether or not they're actually going to be able to travel to Newfoundland and Labrador? If they come to Newfoundland and Labrador, are they going to get back home when they plan to get back on their return trips? There is a lot of issues here, and that's why I say this is an urgent matter that can't simply wait for a process to go through. The federal government needs to get Marine Atlantic and their workers back at a table, and this issue needs to get resolved and a process put in place that respects the rights of workers, but also clearly keeps identifying Marine Atlantic as an essential service. And, you know, one of the options that I am looking at is if this has to go to a court, so I'm looking at pursuing intervener status on that. This is too important for the province of Newfoundland and Labrador not to have this urgency about it.
1: All right, got to leave it there. Premier Wakeham, thanks for making the time today and sharing the story nationally. Appreciate it.
2: Thank you very much, Tim. Bye.
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1: Tim Power sitting in for Vashi Capellos. Well, Canada's big city mayors are calling on the federal government to do something about the state of downtowns. Under the title of Reframing the Downtown Crisis, a Nation-Building Conversation. Here to talk to us about that is the mayor of Ottawa, Mayor Mark Sutcliffe. I'm going to call you Mark because I've known you for a long time.
18: Yeah, Mark, I think I've interviewed you maybe 100 times, and you've interviewed me maybe 2 or 3 times.
1: Yeah, I'm way behind. Yeah. So it's the hello, Yoda. I'm but your student. Mark, tell us what this initiative is about and what it's trying to get at.
18: What it's trying to get at is this is a big moment for Canada, as we all know. This is a nation-building moment, and a lot of the conversation about how we're going to build the nation has been about our defense strategy. Mm-hmm. It's been about ports and pipelines and major infrastructure like that. And what we're saying as the mayors of Canada's largest cities is that it needs to be about our downtowns as well, our urban cores. Downtowns in Canada, including here in Ottawa and all the major cities across the country, have been struggling in the last few years. Since the pandemic, fewer people are coming downtown. We're dealing with bigger issues like homelessness, mm-hmm. the toxic drug crisis, mental health challenges, and we don't have the resources to tackle those on our own as municipalities. We need help from the federal government, and we need a partnership around areas like infrastructure and housing and healthcare, public transit, public safety, all of those areas, so that our downtowns are vibrant and producing big results for the economy at this nation-building moment.
1: In the past, FCM, one of the things they've been very successful about advocating for, and it's become a line item in federal budgets, is the gas tax. And that has provided a lot of revenue for infrastructure. What are you looking for now in terms of specific programs from the federal government?
18: A couple of different areas. Number one, you may have heard the parliamentary budget officer suggested that if the federal government's going to achieve its target of reducing homelessness by 50%, it needs to be spending $3.5 billion a year on that over the coming years. So we'd like to see that investment made. We would like to see a doubling of the Build Canada Strong fund, which is the effectively what mm-hmm. replaced the gas tax, restoring the funding that was in the Canada Public Transit Fund. These are some of the initiatives. But most importantly, what I don't think it's just about asking for mm-hmm. money here and money there. It's asking for that partnership and that prioritizing of downtowns as the engine of our economy. You know, downtowns of our major urban centers represent less than 1% of all the land in Canada and more than 50% of our national economy. So they're vitally important.
1: When it comes to, you talked about drugs and policing activities, and certainly you and I are in Ottawa. It is true across every major city. We hear more about crime. We hear more about drug dependency and the challenges with all of that. There's provincial responsibility in there too. What are you hoping to see when it comes to dealing with addiction and dealing with the need for more police officers? In Ottawa, where you and I are today, for example, there's ads on the radio about the provincial government's investment in policing, talking about how that's going to make us safer. What are you looking for?
18: We've been investing in policing here in Ottawa as well. Yep. We've hired hundreds more police officers, and we have opened up more resources in the downtown core in particular to address those issues. You know, Tim, when cities were created, and at the time of Confederation, which is when this whole partnership between the three levels of government was constructed, nobody imagined the challenges we'd be facing in 2026, like the toxic drug crisis and the mental health challenges we're facing. Cities are forced to deal with these, and obviously we want to deal with them, we want to contribute, but we don't have the resources to do that. So what we need is for the other levels of government to treat this as a healthcare crisis, not just as a policing issue or a social services issue. The toxic drug crisis is a healthcare crisis. And if we're responding at the local level with dollars that are going towards policing and community services, it's simply not enough. We have to look at it as a health crisis.
1: We just went through a federal economic statement. I assume this is a bill to the federal budget in the fall. Is that the political strategy that's at play here, to talk about it now in hopes the federal government will act then?
18: Absolutely. So on the funding side, yes. And beyond that, we want a partnership with the federal government to resolve these issues and to work together on that. And to, again, that's why I want to frame this, and on all the other mayors want to frame this as a nation building opportunity. It's not just pouring money into a problem. And I know that's, you know, at budget time, there's a lot of requests that come in. We need money for this. We need money for that. This is a nation building opportunity. Just as we were investing in pipelines, just as we are investing in defense, just as we are investing in our ports, in a stronger Canadian economy, investing in our downtowns is an opportunity to build a stronger, more sovereign economy going forward.
1: Ottawa is a unique case. You have a large territory which you represent. A significant part of it, yes, is downtown, but you have rural areas. You have suburban areas that are almost rural. What do you say, and what did the mayor say to constituents in those parts of their cities who may not feel like they're getting attention?
18: We have to solve all of the issues we're facing across the city of Ottawa and across all the major cities in the country. I think when I talk to residents of Ottawa, even if they don't live downtown or work downtown, they still understand and care about downtown Ottawa and the issues we're grappling with. People like to come downtown and go out for a meal or go to a show, attend a concert, walk around on a Sunday morning. People like coming downtown, and they don't like seeing visible issues of social disorder. They don't like seeing people who are suffering through toxic drug issues. They want those people to be helped. And so, you know, we're all in this together. And I think we can all agree that no city can be strong, and the suburbs can't flourish, and the rural parts of Ottawa can't flourish if we don't also have a strong downtown.
1: I think in any of the major cities, one of the big frustrations, and you and I were joking about this earlier, is infrastructure. And this is part and parcel of what you're trying to address. There is the immediate frustration people experience, as in the case you and I both have children and sports. If you drive from one end of the city of Ottawa to the other on a weeknight, you could be an hour and a half, 2 hours in the car. That is not going to be fixed quickly. How do you manage expectations around this, Mark? Because if you are successful in getting some return, it's going to take years to change how traffic flows, how trains work or don't work. What do you say to the expectation aspect of this?
18: Infrastructure is critically important right now, and you're right. We need to make those investments. Just to give you an example, the population of Ottawa right now is about 1.1 million. When I was a teenager, when I was my own son's age, it was about 500,000. Now we're forecasting that the population of Ottawa will grow by 500,000 in the next 25 years. That's the entire size of the city when I was a teenager 40 years ago. So we're going to see a lot of growth, and we need the infrastructure to support that growth. We need better roads and sidewalks. We need more community centers and libraries and swimming pools and hockey rinks, more parks and recreation, and more public transit. So we're investing in that here in Ottawa. It takes time, but we're investing it, and we need, again, you know, earlier this week, as you know, Tim, I was at an announcement where the federal and provincial governments talked about infrastructure funding for the province of Ontario, we're here in Ottawa, we're going to fight to get the biggest share of that infrastructure funding as possible to pay for that growth.
1: Do you feel the Carney government understands your predicament and is prepared to do something about it?
18: I think the Carney government has been very open to listening to municipalities, and I've had a good working relationship with Prime Minister Carney since he became Prime Minister just over a year ago. We talk regularly about these issues. I know, you know, it's always a matter of priorities. There are competing priorities. It's tough to get the attention of the federal government, but I think they understand the importance of downtowns to the future of our country and the future of our economy. And again, I think that's why we're putting it in their language rather than in our own. This is a nation-building opportunity. The Prime Minister wants to build a stronger Canada. This is an opportunity to do that.
1: Yeah, cities, as many of your peers argue, are the engine of the economy, though there may be some who disagree with that. Mayor Mark Sutcliffe, appreciate the time. By the way, how did I do? Did I do okay?
18: Great job, Tim.
1: Thank you.
18: Always good to see you.
1: Good to see you. That is Mayor Mark Sutcliffe talking about the push being made by FCM for more investment in big cities and the central role that they play.
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7: Dan Riskin, of course, joins us for this segment, CTV Science Technology Specialist. Dan, when I saw this topic and the word we're about to discuss, oh, did I get giddy, because I love this word. What is the word? Well, we'll get to it in a second. We're going to talk about how Airbnb listings and the language used can affect bookings, and it's all around puffery. Do explain, puffery. Dan, puffery.
8: Puffery. I thought it had something to do with puffins, and so that's what drew me in. I love a puffin.
7: They poop a lot, so it fits in this case.
8: They do. They can really launch their poop. They can projectile poop, which is one of the best things about them, and I'm glad we've taken the conversation there instead of getting to the task at hand. Were you familiar with the term puffery, or do you just think it sounds funny?
7: No. In the East, where I'm from, we use the word puffery a lot, along with expletives, when we're challenging somebody's credibility. So I've grown up with the word puffery, so I'm delighted we're taking it national, Dan.
8: Oh, well, listen, I look forward to your definition of puffery. I will tell you how it's defined in this particular study. Puffery is stuff that you say about your product that isn't really defensible. Like, if I say that, Tim, you are the most spectacular host, how do you define that, right? It's a nice thing to say about you, but like if someone listened to your show and said he wasn't spectacular and then took us to court and said, you said he was going to be spectacular, he's not spectacular, you'd say there's no definition of spectacular. And you know, there's also, if you have an Airbnb, there's no definition of charming. Mm-hmm. There's no definition of jaw-dropping, luxurious, stunning. Like, there are all these words you can use that don't actually mean anything, but they kind of hint at something, but they're great because nobody's going to sue you for not meeting the... If you say it's a three-bedroom and then it's not a three-bedroom, you can get sued. But if you say it's stunning, well, nobody's going to come after you. So these words, this puffery, it turns out to be... This was a looking at Airbnb listings to see if it actually has any influence on anything. And it turns out, if you're listing...

0: your Airbnb, you should be using Puffery because one, it does increase the number of people that will book your place. It increases the number of bookings you have. If it's in the description, any kind of Puffery or the use of exclamation marks, stuff like that, just that enthusiasm. But it does not increase the requests for a refund. So it doesn't actually raise people's expectations, which is exactly what you want. You don't want people to expect more. You just want them to like it more. And so it, it seems to have that effect. And so the legal defense that you can't sue people over Puffery is defended by this finding because it turns out people's expectations were not shifted at all when that Puffery was introduced to the listing. So, you know, this is what you can do now thanks to... Thanks to AI, you can look through all those listings and see whether it's Puffery or whether it's actually a description of the place and do that. And so they were able to look at 200,000 of these things.
1: Wow.
0: But that's where we're at. So now I want to know what Puffery means in your world.
1: Oh, well, no. Well, first of all, people would tell you you were full of puffin excrement if you told me I was the best host ever. But you are not, Dan. But Puffery in my world, oh, it's very similar, very similar. A little overblown in terms of linguistic, in terms of credential. It's exactly the same. Again, it's better when we do use the foul descriptors, but I don't know if this is foul. Frozen Iceman used to make sourdough? I'm not sure I'd want that bread. Tell me about that, Dan.
0: I am with you. So it turns out, like, the whole idea behind sourdough is that you, like, get either a starter that somebody gives you their yeast colony and you use that to make your dough and it rises, or you put out some flour with water and yeast from the environment colonizes it. And I did that during the pandemic. That's where I got my starter from. And I had lots of good sourdough going. But you also get, like, there's a guy who got yeast out of his beard. Like, just, you know, there's everywhere in the environment. And he made, I think he made a beer out of it. And I'm like, I want no part of that beer. Your beard yeast is disgusting. So, listen, beard yeast is nothing compared to this. This is Ötzi the Iceman, who's like a 5,300-year-old guy that was found in a glacier. He's like frozen caveman lawyer from Saturday Night Live. But he's real. Maybe you've seen a picture of him. He's got one arm sort of across his chest. So if you ever see a mummy with his arm across his chest, that's Ötzi the Iceman.
1: So he
0: turned up in a glacier in like 1991 and he was quickly run off to a museum's freezer. He's been kept below zero ever since. And people in this study were doing swabs of the different microbiota inside his gut and also on his skin. And they found some, like, bacteria, which is interesting because they're different from the bacteria that are in our guts today. So that's all very cool. But then yeast, they found yeast on this guy. And the study does some stuff to look at why the yeast is interesting and where it comes from and all that stuff. But the really interesting piece of it is that they took that yeast and they then made sourdough out of it and ate it. Ugh. And they say it's pretty good. And I don't know if I would do that. Would you try sourdough that was made from the yeast from a frozen Iceman?
1: Excuse me while I run to the bathroom and barf. I mean, why don't we go fry an egg on the sidewalk today because it's going to be 30 degrees. We get the same level of bacterial delight, I'm sure. Oh, all right. I got to move away from Ötzi to robots. The perfect robot has 20 legs, Dan? Why?
0: Well, so this is a robot that was, I mean, what is the perfect robot? It depends on what you want to do with it. If you want to scare people, the Terminator is the perfect robot. But if you want to drive around on Mars, we've got robots that do that. Are they perfect? Clearly not. Their wheels are breaking and they fail after a while. Like, there's probably a better way to do this. And so scientists have gone back to the drawing board and they've used experiments in the computer where they say, like, go ahead, computer, come up with some ideas. And what they get at here is a symmetrical robot that can move just as easily in absolutely any direction. And with those instructions, the computer came up with a design that is basically, it looks like a sea urchin. It's like a ball with 20 legs, each pointing in a different direction, that can extend and, like, push out and then come back in. And it's also got an eyeball pointing in 20 different directions. And so this thing basically is very, very symmetrical, and it can move in any direction really easily. It figured out how to move on its own. They named it Argus because If you're familiar with Greek mythology, Argus was this character that had eyeballs all over his body. It's kind of like that. It's got 20 different eyeballs. But this thing sees in all directions, and it's there's no right way up or anything, and it just rolls along. It can go over bumpy surfaces. It can go through sand. It can go through wet surfaces. It doesn't care. It can be broken so that three of its legs are missing. It still works just fine. It can follow the leader. It can push a box. It can climb between two walls where it's jumping back and forth between them like Jackie Chan would. It's just like this kind of awesome robot, and its design is just optimizing symmetry to make it as symmetrical as possible in as many directions as possible. And they're saying that this is a really smart design, and the fact that it doesn't have a forward way to go kind of takes it out of the world that we're used to, with where things look like, you know, they have a front and a back and a head and a tail, and this takes it more into a multi-dimensional space, like a sea urchin or a sea star or something like that, but in three dimensions instead of just two.
1: And I bet that robot is smart enough to know that the only way that it would engage in eating the yeast of Otzi was through pure puffery and not in reality.
2: To tie it all together, Dan.
0: Wow, well done. Well done. And I thought they were disconnected topics, and here I was wrong this whole time. You really are the most spectacular host.
1: Watch out for the puffin' excrement. It's just flying fast and furious, buddy.
0: No, a little puffery never hurt anyone.
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0: kicks off when Mexico hosts South Africa Thursday at noon. 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
8: From the National Newsroom of the Canadian Press, I'm Karen Rebo. A magnitude 7.8 earthquake has rocked the southern Philippines, leaving at least 16 people dead and injuring over 200. The quake struck early Monday, causing significant damage in the Mindanao region. It was centered at sea near Sarangani province, and Major City General Santos was among the hardest hit. A meter-high tsunami hit nearby coasts, but no damage or casualties were reported. Israel and Iran have traded fire Monday in retaliatory strikes that threaten to drag the wider Middle East back into a full-scale regional war. Israeli authorities said three waves of Iranian missiles targeted the country. Explosions could be heard in central Israel as Israeli air defenses sought to intercept the incoming Iranian fire. The Iranian attack came after Israel launched strikes on central and western Iran early Monday in response to missile fire from Tehran in the most serious crossfire since an April 8th ceasefire was reached. Canada will start the new week by getting a new Governor General. Mary Simon, who has championed Canada's reconciliation with Indigenous peoples, has reached the end of her five-year tenure. She'll be replaced today by Louise Arbour, a former Supreme Court Justice and UN High Commissioner for Human Rights. The 79-year-old Montreal native will be installed to the post during a ceremony steeped in tradition. While economists expect the Bank of Canada to hold its benchmark interest rate steady at 2.25% this Wednesday, some are more curious about the messaging that could come with that decision. RBC senior economist Claire Fan says the central bank's guidance could shed light on how it is navigating ongoing geopolitical uncertainties.
9: So that really is the question, which is, you know, we don't really expect there will be a lot of actual actions when it comes to interest rates. So their language, particularly in terms of how they recognize sort of the confluence of data that's been released since their last meeting is will be the thing to watch.
8: Bank of Canada Governor Tiff Macklem has not ruled out future adjustments to the key policy rate, depending on how risks play out. He says monetary policy may need to be nimble. American authorities are investigating yet another mass shooting, this time at the Old West End Festival in Ohio. Here's ABC's Allison Kosick.
10: Panic and chaos after a mass shooting at this popular festival in Toledo, Ohio, sent people running for their lives. 12 people were wounded.
11: Everybody's trying to find their kids.
10: The victims, as young as 14. Law enforcement nationwide reports there's been a 25% increase in the number of mass shootings so far this year, even as overall violent crime trends downward.
8: This is the Canadian Press. In sports, for the third time in franchise history and the first time since 2018, the Toronto Marlies have advanced to the Calder Cup final. The American Hockey League squad edged the Wilkes-Barre Scranton Penguins 2-1 in overtime on Sunday to win the best-of-seven Eastern Conference final in six games. The Marlies will face next either the Chicago Wolves or the Colorado Eagles in the final. The Wolves beat the Eagles 3-2 Sunday to force a Game 7. In baseball, The Toronto Blue Jays rallied Sunday to beat the visiting Baltimore Orioles 6-4 and take the weekend series 2-1. Five of the Jays' runs came in the sixth inning. The Jays got home runs from Yohendrick Pinyongo and Brandon Valenzuela. Cody Bellinger's tie-breaking homer sparked a five-run eighth inning, capped by a three-run drive by Jazz Chisholm Jr., and the banged-up New York Yankees beat the Boston Red Sox 6-1. From the Canadian Press, I'm Karen Rebo.
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14: Tim Powers here in for Bashy Capellos this week, and welcome back to the Best of the Bashy Capellos Show, where we take a look back at some of the top interviews and best moments from the past 5 days of news. It was a busy week end-to-end in the news business, and we covered a lot of ground on the show. Ahead this hour, Leger's latest federal polling shows the Liberal Party continuing to strengthen its position nationally, reaching 50% support among decided voters. This represents a 2-point increase since April and marks the highest level of support recorded by Leger for the Liberals since they first formed government in 2015. We'll speak with Leger Executive Vice President Andrew Enns about the latest numbers and what's driving public support for Mark Carney's government. More on the issue of AI in Canada. As the federal government released its national AI strategy, a new report is warning Canada is overly reliant on American big tech firms for cloud computing services. According to the Canadian Anti-Monopoly Project, Amazon, Google, and Microsoft control 85% of the cloud computing market in Canada. The report says this isn't only an issue for competition, it also has implications for Canadian AI sovereignty, a key priority of the federal government. We spoke with Curtis McCord, a policy analyst at the Canadian Anti-Monopoly Project and co-author of the report. And the trade file, it was back in the news in a big way this week as Canada-U.S. Trade Minister Dominic LeBlanc traveled to Washington for a face-to-face meeting with his counterpart, United States Trade Representative Jameson Greer. LeBlanc had a positive tone coming out of that meeting, but just hours after the two spoke, the U.S. threatened a new 10% tariff. Vashi joined us to break down that high-profile meeting. You'll hear her analysis of where we stand on CUSMA negotiations as we look ahead at the July 1st deadline. And finally, we bring in our financial expert, John Klotz, for this week's Money Talk. You probably heard that Canada is now in a technical recession. What does that mean for your portfolio? And how can you best protect your investments from economic turbulence? All of that still ahead on the Best of the Bashy Capellos Show.
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14: Latest polling. Latest federal polling from Leger shows the Liberal Party continuing to strengthen its position nationally, reaching 50% support among decided voters. This represents a 2-point increase since April and marks the highest level of support recorded by Leger for the Liberals since they first formed government in 2015. The Conservatives stand at 34%, down 3 points from last month, while support for the NDP, Bloc, and Green Party remains largely unchanged. To talk about these numbers, delighted to be joined by Andrew Enns, Executive Vice President with Leger. Andrew, nothing seems to stick to Mark Carney, and he continues to go up. What do you attribute these latest numbers to?
15: Yeah, like it is a bit confounding, Tim. I mean, you know, we're technically in a recession, struggling to get off the ground with some trade negotiations with the U.S. And yet the Liberal Carney government continues to move up in the polls. It's I think it's still It's still largely, I attribute this 50% to Mark Carney just being able to articulate, I think, what Canadians want to hear right now in terms of just that he's in charge and he's managing particularly the situation with the U.S. And I would say 50% is the leader of the opposition still struggling a bit to get to hit that right note. And I think that, you know, 2%, you touched on it, a 2-point jump isn't really much, but it's, for me, it was that 50% psychological kind of like number that sort of really caught my attention in this month's poll for us.
14: Can we still call this a honeymoon? I mean, it's been 14 months. What's comparable to this? What have you seen in terms of governments that have come in and are getting this number, 50%, 14 months after they're in office? What are the comparables, Andrew?
15: Well, I'm inclined not to really call this a honeymoon, although probably some might disagree with me because I don't think there's really been a period from Carney's election, last a year ago spring to now. But I do think that we're in some exceptional, circumstances in terms of still, there's more media attention now ramping up with this, with Kuzma and our relationship with the U.S. We're in this, situation with, significant international events, again, driven by our folks south of the border. For some context, Tim, I went back. The last time Leger had the Liberals at 50% or better was in 2003 with Jean Chrétien, not a honeymoon. But you know what he was fighting? You know what the issue that largely propelled them to 55% back in early, I think it was March 2003? His position on the Iraq war and the fact that he wasn't going into it with Bush and company. There's some similarities in terms of that friction and sort of that sort of of internal Canadian, feelings, I think, current compared to what we have now.
14: It was, and then Andrew, it was only 15 months.
15: So I don't mean.
14: I was going to say, Andrew, sorry, there was a little bit of a disconnect there. I was going to say, in terms of your comparison, it is interesting those people look at this and say, will Carney ever, if they're not inclined to support the Liberals, it was only 15 or 16 months later, of course, Mr. Chrétien was pushed out by Team Paul Martin. Not that there's any indication that that's going to happen to Mark Carney here. I want to pick up on two things that one that you've said and one that the data shows. Let's go to Pierre Poilievre. You talked about message connection or disconnection. What does he need to do? Because he did have a little bit of a revamp, as you know. He went to the U.S. and people seemed to like what they saw. And then he came back, another member crossed the floor, and he seems to have stepped back into a more of his comfortable pugilist posture and more fiery rhetoric. What does your data say about what Poilievre is struggling with and what he might need to do?
15: Well, I think it's still, and we don't have a lot of data, a lot of specific questions on this, but I will say, I mean, we see the Liberals creep up a couple points in popular vote. And yet, in our same poll, we see satisfaction with the government actually drop a couple points. We see satisfaction even with the PM drop a couple. So I look at that disconnect and I go, I'm not sure the leader of the opposition, Mr. Poilievre, is connecting with enough voters in that right way. And I kind of, I think you and I chatted about it a few months ago, Tim, in terms of Poilievre just needs to be a bit more patient. Like, I do think that there's a lot of hard issues coming up on this government. They have a lot of things on the go. They haven't delivered, I would say, tangibly on a lot of things. And that's going to get, the waters are going to get tougher. But I think Mr. Polyev, just when I see the last couple of weeks, he just feels so impatient about things. And he's, you know, like even on the technical recession, sure. But I think a lot of Canadians would suggest that you can't really blame the Prime Minister for that. Like they would still say that there are so many other factors going on in south of the border and in the world that Mr. Carney's doing the best he can. And I think that's sort of how the response is to the harsh criticisms and maybe not completely unfounded by the leader of the opposition.
14: Oh, you're cutting in and out again there, Andrew. I don't know what's happening. But really, that's all good. All good. Let's go to the NDP. Sorry, that's okay. Let's go to the NDP. Your poll has them at 6. I think it was one other polling company has them a little higher. But we don't see a trend of them moving. Most polling companies like yours show their support largely unchanged. You know, is there an opportunity in the broad data for the NDP here?
15: Looking, Tim, I just don't see it. You know, I find that their numbers are just not moving, and in provinces where you might think they might be moving, you know, British Columbia on the environmental side, or you know, parts of Ontario, it's just not. You know, Avi Lewis is still a work in progress, is probably the best I can say.
14: Last one for you. I just wonder if you can extrapolate. So you are from the West. You're from Winnipeg. You're a Western boy. You see, if you're looking at what may happen in terms of Alberta, well, we know there will be a vote, at least a non-binding vote on a referendum in October. What federal party, based on the data, has the ability perhaps to lend weight to a remain or stay campaign?
15: Yeah, you know, look, right now, I would say certainly, and with no tinge of irony, like I do think that the Prime Minister has some credibility in the province. I think the
14: I've got to leave it there, Andrew. I'm sorry to cut you off, but I'm sure we will be talking about data and separation. Appreciate your time today. Thank you, Andrew Entz.
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14: Tim Power sitting in for Vashi. Let's turn our attention now to the issue of AI in Canada. This week, we expect the federal government to release its long-awaited national AI strategy. Federal Minister for AI, Evan Solomon, had this to say about the strategy on his way into a cabinet meeting this morning.
24: Well, I'm looking forward to releasing the strategy this week. It'll be on, as the Prime Minister said, it'll be this week. Thanks for asking. It'll be lots on trust. Lots on empowering workers, lots on building Canada. You'll see the details later this week.
25: But Canadians' trust is very low compared to other countries. How will you increase it?
24: Yeah, we'll talk about that in the strategy. There's lots of ways that we will make sure that we're protecting Canadians' privacy, their data, children, making sure Canadians are empowered to build the trust. Trust, absolutely vital. Absolutely vital.
14: Ahead of the release of that strategy, a new report is warning Canada is overly reliant on American big tech firms for cloud computing services. According to the Canadian Anti-Monopoly Project, Amazon, Google, and Microsoft control 85% of the cloud computing market in Canada. The report says isn't only an issue for competition, it also has implications for Canadian AI sovereignty, a key priority for the federal government. Curtis McCord is a policy analyst at the Canadian Anti-Monopoly Project and a co-author of the report. Curtis, how are you today?
26: I'm great, Tim. How are you?
14: I am grand. Before we get into the report, just give people a sense of who is part and parcel of the Anti-Monopoly Project.
26: So the Canadian Anti-Monopoly Project is a kind of think tank. We're focused on issues of market control and consolidation across all different sorts of markets. So we have a weekly newsletter where we talk about the impacts of market concentration on affordability. We regularly engage with the CRTC and the Competition Bureau, and we do some more research. We do research projects as well and engage a network of fellows to kind of bring issues of market concentration and the effects of that on people's everyday lives to more Canadians.
14: And tell us the report that you helped co-author. What were some of the key findings or directions?
26: Well, I think the situation we kind of describe is one where Canada's kind of businesses and government are really dependent on a few U.S. providers for what we could consider key infrastructure, the kinds of cloud computing and data centers that where they store all their information, how they access it, where they're kind of hosting their businesses, where they're hosting their operations, and where they're running that from. And, you know, this is kind of engendered a lot of problematic kinds of behaviors in the market. It means that buyers like the government or businesses have a lot less leverage when it comes to negotiating the terms, and it stifles kind of competition in that. In the scope of the kind of coming AI policy, that kind of dependence, it can be easily extended from cloud computing to AI. It could even make the problem a lot worse. So we're really interested in finding a way to kind of lessen that dependence over time by reintroducing competitive pressures into the market.
14: Now, it seems the government may be hearing, whether it's you or others, that there was a report yesterday in the Globe and Mail, as you know, that said one of the things they're looking at in the AI report when the announcement finally comes forward is something called the Canadian Tech Growth Fund that will help support Canadian companies who are in this space. Is that the sort of thing you would like to see more of and more investment in?
26: I think investment is good and one thing, and it'll certainly be an important part of the government strategy, but they also need to think about the kind of underlying market conditions and the ability for that investment to translate into something that's durable, that serves Canadians, that kind of makes things a little bit, you know, keeps things in Canada, that makes it easier for us to build the things that we want for each other and not be subject to kind of the whims of these big monopolists. So investment is good, but it also needs to be tied with the kinds of competitive interventions that we kind of explore in the paper.
14: Yeah, you talk about AI sovereignty, and you do make the point, and I think many would recognize that whether they're deeply immersed in AI or not, that we do have prominent American players here. We did have, we did see this sovereignty agreement, the Sovereignty Technology Alliance between Canada and Germany. We saw our big player in the Cohere and their Alpha company sign a strategic agreement. Where do those things fit in your analysis?
26: So because so many of the contracts, so many of the deals, so much of the technology is reliant on a few firms, it really makes sense, I think, for the government to be looking for people who are in, for other governments who are in similar situations. And it's not going to be that, like, Europe is definitely dealing with the same issues as Canada right now, where they see this kind of reliance on these companies as problematic, where they're looking to figure out ways of, you know, boosting their own companies, but also in kind of like lessening that dependence over time. So it's smart to look at that. And there's a big opportunity, I think, you know, we really try to focus on interventions like trying to make the ecosystem and the infrastructure that these technologies run on, this cloud computing, we want it to be interoperable, so that when you make a contract, when you're building your business with like a single infrastructure provider, that you can move away from that provider if they're not offering a competitive service, or you can use multiple vendors, or you can mix and match between different technologies and vendors, and it all runs fine.
14: Curtis, one of the things we're hearing in advance of the AI strategy, we're hearing a lot of things, mind you, I will have to wait and see what it does turn out to be, is this tagline, AI for all. What should that really look like?
26: Well, who knows what it's going to be? But really, I think a lot of the problems that we've kind of noted, and I think the root of a lot of mistrust that, you know, we've just been speaking about, like, a lot of that is probably tied to market concentration and the idea that it's actually just a few really powerful companies who control all this technology, and it seems like they get to say to people what's going to be built and what it's going to do. And unless the government thinks about how we're going to make it so that these technologies are, you know, available to people in their everyday lives to make their lives better, or to people who want to innovate and create products and services that are, you know, provide a benefit to Canadians, unless we can have a real national and social conversation about what this technology is going to be used for and how we're going to build it, then we're not going to be able to talk about AI for all, because we really don't have a way yet of involving people in these decisions. And it would be really nice if the government's policy had a comprehensive roadmap for that.
14: Just on that, you probably experience this more often than I do because this is your space and you're writing important things about it all. But I think when people hear you and I and others talk about AI, there's a large segment of the audience that feels intimidated because it can be overwhelming. Technology, regardless of your age, your experience, your place in life, can be an overwhelming thing. And we're about to get this significant AI strategy. What should the average person who's listening to you and I speak be asking of their parliamentarian about AI sovereignty, about the AI strategy that would help them get what is best for Canada?
26: That's a great question. And it's a really complex topic with a lot of different aspects. From our perspective, what we need to be asking is whether we're going to be able to see a few players dominate in this space, or whether we're going to see these technologies be kind of more open for people to choose what happens. We're going to be very interested in seeing how the government positions themselves on, you know, regulating the kind of consequences of implementing these systems, how things like liability or accountability are going to be decided, to make sure that we can kind of absorb some of the social effects that may kind of be engendered by these technologies and systems. And we should also be looking for a really thoughtful opinion of why they're investing the way that they are and why they think they're doing what they're doing. Because there's so much hype, and we really should hope that the government has thought very carefully about what's real and what's maybe not.
14: Perfect time to end, Curtis. Thank you. We'll look forward to many people having a look at the report. Curtis McCord, policy analyst, Canadian Anti-Monopoly Project.
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0: That was some party thanks to my buddy's beer and joint. Here's the keys, joint.
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1: Canada U.S. Trade Minister Dominic Leblanc striking a positive tone coming out of his meeting with U.S. Trade Representative Jameson Greer yesterday afternoon in Washington.
2: We had a positive meeting with Ambassador Greer, Janice Charette and I, and a number of senior officials from the U.S. Trade Representative's Office. We had an opportunity to take stock of progress that had been made over the last number of weeks on a series of technical issues. And we presented a number of specific proposals to Ambassador Greer that we think are good in the broader context of the North American economy and respond to some longstanding issues that the United States has raised with us.
1: Well, to dig into this, our friend Vashi Capellos, who's hosting the CTV National News this week. Vashi, it's all so positive. Shouldn't we be happy and having parades? We're talking about talking, and it's just positive. What do you make of all this positivity?
3: Well, I think I'm struck by the same thing you are, right? Like, I don't understand the substance that leads to that positivity. I'm not saying, you know, it doesn't, you know, there's no reason for it to exist. I just don't know what the reasons are because the minister did not equivocate them. He did not outline them. We don't know any details. The only thing we do know, in fact, is that once that meeting concluded, we were named among other countries as, you know, not enforcing rules around forced labor and additional, the possibility of additional tariffs being applied through a different section, Section 301 versus Section 232. So all that to say, I mean, it's better that he didn't walk out of there saying it's all going to hell. It was terrible. But like, I just continue to be sort of like wondering why they keep saying everything's okay when there are no proof points for that.
1: Yeah, I'm starting to feel like we should give Dominic Leblanc and Jameson Greer each one of those health and wellness bands that are so over-advertising. We can tell what their metabolic health is really like and know what is going on. Because speaking of the global or the continental metabolic health, it was only the day before, Vashi, that Donald Trump was talking about Canada being the 51st state again. I mean, does that matter anymore? Does it give us any real reading of where things are? Or is that Donald Trump being Donald Trump a little gratuitous and trying to have a little fun as he finds fun with the news of a technical recession?
3: Yeah, it's a good question. I don't know is the simple answer. And I sort of feel collectively as a society when Trump does it, it's like, okay, here we go. Like, I don't know if we're kind of hyperventilating in the way that we used to. I thought what was more significant yesterday was the ambassador reposting it. There's something a bit more insulting, let's say, and also meaningful in a way. Like, Donald Trump rants all the time. He's already said things like that. The role of a diplomat is to obviously try and smooth things over. And this ambassador just doesn't do it in that way. And this kind of took it to another level. So I thought that was, I guess, a bit more significant. I don't know exactly what it means, but it felt more significant than Trump himself, like, ranting and raving about the 51st state. We've been through that rigmarole a million times at this point.
1: Yeah, you won't find Ambassador Hoekstra in the card section of the drugstore with that feel better soon. That's not really his style, but he did. It was just sticking with the ambassador for a moment. I mean, it was only last Thursday when the prime minister was in New York and made that comment about Canada can help make America great again. He was praising that. I mean, just to your point a moment ago, I mean, they hop and jump all over the place. If you're the Canadian team, is it best not to give this much service?
3: Yeah, I think so. I think 100%. I thought it was interesting that the prime minister, for example, was asked whether he's going to kick out Pete Hoekstra for that retweet. I mean, like, the ambassador essentially threatened our sovereignty in a trolling way. Like, what consequences are going to be? And he was like, I mean, that's literally what happened. And I thought it was interesting that he was like, no, there's not going to be a consequence. We've got to work with this administration. I actually thought that was a substantive, straightforward answer at a time where we never get many of those. And it was like, no, like, it's kind of a concession. Like, you know, our elbows can be as up as we possibly want them to be. But like, ultimately, if we just say goodbye to the U.S., like, it would have massive economic consequences. So we can't. And as a result, like, there's no emotional reaction anymore. Like, if you think back to the first time and the threats that were being made and that speech that Trudeau made, which is reflective, I think, of public sentiment at the time, it was, like, very much like, they cannot do this, we cannot, you know, it was very, very emotive, and we don't do that anymore. There's none of that anymore. Part of that is because of how much of it we're dealing with, but I think also part of it is just the reality of, like, we do essentially have to work with that administration, regardless of how odd the things they do are.
1: Yeah, where do you place this most recent tariff on forced labor and America identifying that Canada is, through some of the trading it's doing, engaging or working with suppliers that may engage in forced labor? I find it highly ironic, but what's your take on that?
3: Yeah, I'm not so focused on this round of it, only because it sounds like CUSMA compliant goods are exempt. And I think, like, the bigger picture is, okay, what role is an amplified relationship with China economically going to play in the negotiations with the United States? Because even where the U.S., where the Trump administration is concerned, they're not black and white on China anymore either. But then in this respect, they are, and they clearly view it as a threat that we would, you know, amplify our relationship with China at this time. And I think that's more significant in the medium to long term. And then also more largely, a couple of trade lawyers I was talking to recently said, like, these 301 tariffs can be pretty menacing, and they might end up being the substitute for what, like, later this summer, for what was struck down by the Supreme Court in the United States. So I am very curious to see in what way they're utilized and how punitive they end up being for Canada.
1: Earlier we spoke to Andrew Enns. You will know that Léger poll that is out there has the government at 50%, first time since 2015. Andrew Enns made the point in a conversation we had. Last time he saw a number as high as that was Jean Chrétien in 2003 when Canada opposed the war in Iraq. Nothing seems to be sticking to the prime minister. The talk about talks, technical recession. What do you make of those numbers?
3: I mean, I think they're reflective of a few things. They're reflective of the fact that we are, I think Canadians do feel we're in an economic crisis. And I think there's an inordinate, and I see this even in conversations I had in the last day, there's an inordinate amount of sympathy for the prime minister that he's in an almost impossible position. And I know that, you know, people who support the opposition will be like, that, you know, that's weak. That's, and I get it. Like, it's my job also to be, you know, scrutinize them as much as possible. I just think a lot of Canadians are giving him a ton of leeway because they have this sense that his intention is one of merit and authenticity. And they, you know, they are willing to give him the benefit of the doubt for so much longer than we have seen in the last few decades of politics. So I just think that's reflective of that. And I think this at the same time, the opposition is having a hard time right now, sort of capturing, like, you know, someone said to me yesterday, just a random person, like, you know, Polyev's right on the recession. He's so smart. He's obviously very intelligent. His criticisms are full of merit, but he seemed happy. That's what they said to me. Like, he seemed happy that there was a recession. So there's a tonal issue that is probably to the benefit of the prime minister at this point in time. Now, that tonal issue was actually to the advantage of Polyev a few years ago and the detriment of Trudeau. So it can change. People are who they are. Mm-hmm. But just in this moment in time, it's sort of the combination of the crisis we're in, the goodwill toward the prime minister that a lot of Canadians have, and the inability of the opposition to kind of make a dent at this juncture in it. I don't think that's a story forever. We say that. We talk about that all the time. I just don't know when the inflection point is.
1: Well, we'll let you go back and prepare for the news. I won't ask you to explain a technical recession in 15 seconds or less because I've read about 25 different definitions now. We'll watch the National and see you deliver that answer. Vashi, appreciate the time.
3: Thanks,
1: Thank you.
3: Tim. Anytime. Bye.
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6: We just want to listen to that song a little longer, but I like talking to this guy, John Klotz. John is a certified financial planner with Northwood Financial and Investment Planning Council. John, I was talking to a peer of yours on the radio show I do in Newfoundland yesterday about the technical recession and the general advice, because you don't want to give specific advice right now, as to what he might be saying to clients. But before we went there, I want to ask you the same question I did. In your business, what does a technical recession mean practically, and in terms of the how you look at giving advice?
7: Yeah, firstly, Tim, always nice to be here. It's kind of funny to talk about a recession when the markets are up. I mean, if you look at the Dow, it's up over 51,000, the TSX over 35,000. But I mean, talking about a recession, protecting your portfolio in a recession isn't about predicting the future. It's about having a plan. So, what does happen to investments during recession? And I think your question is pointed. What the definition of recession is two negative quarters. But a recession, what happens in it, businesses experience slower sales, consumers spend less, unemployment may rise, corporate profits can decline. And what happens is investors see these developments and stock prices fall often before mm-hmm. recession begins. And I think, Tim, the key here is, markets are forward looking, right? By the time it officially is announced that there's a recession, the markets have already priced in the bad news. And I think this is one of the challenges that investors face is, they're getting all this bad news, so the market's falling, so it feels logical to sell. And then when markets are rising, it feels comfortable to buy. And unfortunately, that instinct leads to sort of, selling low and buying high, which is what we kind of want to avoid as investors.
6: Yeah. It seems, though, the politicians are focusing on the recession word, as they should. It's an important piece of data. Prime Minister's downplaying it because it's technical. The opposition leader is saying it's still a recession, and he's factually accurate with all of that. People in your space, though, as I'm seeing, a technical recession, not to get too in the weeds, is not a structural recession in terms of the way you look at it. Meaning, as you just said, you look at the markets, bank stocks are up, oil's up. There's a lot of things that are up. So as you look at that, and hearing what you just said, your advice now would generally be what to people if they're looking at their portfolio?
7: Well, I think the first thing is don't try to time the market, you know? You know, that's
6: don't follow.

0: recall Stephen Harper's advice from 2008, John, great buying opportunity. Although the market, the bottom had fallen out of the market then, it was a much different time.
1: Well, if you think about it, if you, in 2008, that's a great one to think about, because what happens is when it, you know, when the market drops so dramatically, people sold. And then they wanted to get back in, and you know, they wait and they wait and they wait, and then finally, by the time they're comfortable to get in, the recovery's already taken place. So I feel, with respect to investing, it's more important to focus on recovery than dips, because you really want to participate. And I think the other thing that you really want to focus on as an investor to protect yourself, because you know, the key is it's hard to time these things. You know, economists get it wrong all the time. The portfolio managers. You know, they, no one rings a bell at the bottom, right? And and that's the truth, right? So, and imagine the individual investor, it's going to be problematic. So one of the things you can do to sort of soften the blows is be diversified. And everyone thinks this is owning lots of stocks. I think you want to diversify across all sorts of economies, Canadian equities, U.S. equities, international, you know, fixed income, cash reserves, infrastructure, real estate, alternative investments, because they all act differently during different market cycles. You know, technology goes up or down compared to utilities. You know, energy has its impact versus telecommunications. So again, the key is to be diversified so you don't have those big swings. And
0: I was going to say, it's interesting as it relates to what Harper said at the time. He said that he took a lot of political heat in the long run. He turned out to be right, because the S&P 500 went up significantly. You talked about the different type of investments. Will there be notes now coming out that you can buy that are reflective? Well, there's always a note that you can buy that's predicated on the market dipping and it going up, and it's a balance ratio and all of that. What about those sorts of products?
1: Well, I think, you know, if you want to sort of seek out safety, basically, you know, what investors can find comfort in dividends and income, like dividend income can provide some psychological feedback during all of this. You know, when markets are volatile, companies that are consistently paying dividends will continue to do so. And I think that's really important, you know, and things that do well constantly our banks, you know, they spit out dividends, utilities, telecommunications. I mean, good economy, bad economy, you're going to turn the water and the heat on. You know, good economy, bad economy, you're going to get in the car and drive on the highway. And they're not guaranteed, but they do allow for some sort of stability during these market downturns. And then I think there's the role of some fixed income components where, you know, basically you can get into a diversified bond portfolio that will spit out some distributions. Now, bonds, as you know, because we've been basically in a bull market for a relatively long time, no one wants bonds. They, you know, they're boring, right? But
0: they're not sexy, John. They're not
1: they're
0: sexy.
1: They are not, but they hit. The recession hits and suddenly people, the flight to safety is immeasurable. So you know, it's kind of planning for that rainy day. And I think the other thing that we can talk about is rebalancing. And so let's say, you know, with all this volatility out there, you know, what you want to do is you want to have some sort of built-in rebalancing strategy, because it goes against our grain. Like, so for instance, Tim, if you have like a portfolio that's say 60% stocks and 40% fixed income or alternatives or whatever, and the equities drop down to 50%, the thinking of John C. Public is, equities are down, I got to get out of this. But really, a true rebalancing portfolio will be buying during those dips, and will be buying stocks, which goes against the grain of the way we're designed. So those are things that I think you consider. And there's some other secrets out there. I think, you know, the whole private market and alternative investments. Private credit's very attractive right now, you know, because it's focused on lending and income generation. And, you know, there's infrastructure investments that, you know, continue to generate income regardless of economic conditions. So you think about utility, transportation aspects, communication networks. These are things that private credit and private equity may create some opportunities, or at least some downside protection diversification in those situations.
0: And I guess we have 30 seconds here, John. Don't change your risk profile in this environment, correct? If your risk profile, you know it, don't step away from it. I'd stay with what you know.
1: Yeah, so that's the key, right? Because what's going to happen is if you're fundamentally, if you have a sound portfolio consisting of, you know, investments, you know, companies that can have strong balance sheets, low debt, consistent cash flow, strong management teams, and sustainable competitive advantages, good economy, bad economy, they're going to stick around. Like, they're going to be around, and you should say, I have a sound portfolio, the market's down in that
0: All
1: situation.
0: Right, got to leave it there. John, great to talk to you. Thanks for the advice and the help. Always a pleasure.
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1: You are the Queen of Dragons. 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
7: From the National Newsroom of the Canadian Press, I'm Karen Rebo. Today marks the 100th day of the Iran War, launched on February 28th when Israel and the U.S. killed Supreme Leader Ayatollah Ali Khamenei and other senior Iranian leaders. The war raged until reaching a nominal ceasefire on April 8th, but a permanent end to the hostilities have been challenged by Iran's chokehold on the Strait of Hormuz, as well as fighting between Israel and the Hezbollah militants in Lebanon. Tensions have heated up again, with Israel and Iran trading fire early today in retaliatory strikes. Iran says the U.S. is responsible for any escalation caused by Israel. Former Supreme Court Justice Louise Arbour will become Canada's 31st Governor General today in a pomp-filled ceremony that will include military salutes, a reading by the Parliamentary Poet Laureate, and musical performances in both official languages. Arbour will replace Mary Simon, who became Canada's first Indigenous Vice-Regal in 2021. Those attending today's ceremony at the Senate Building in Ottawa will include Simon and Prime Minister Mark Carney. Conservative leader Pierre Poilievre is expected to argue a change in federal policies would ease separatist concerns in Alberta when he makes a speech in Calgary today. Here's Canadian Press reporter Brenda Molina Navidad.
8: In an excerpt of that speech shared with the Canadian Press, Poilievre says separatist voices do not have an issue with their fellow Canadians. They have a problem with the federal government. He says Albertans could benefit from changes that prioritize unblocking resources, building pipelines, respecting provincial autonomy, and relieving taxpayers. Poilievre argues the answer for Alberta is to band together with other provinces to push for federal policies that advance shared interests.
7: Officials in New York City say there will be no Game 3 watch party outside Madison Square Garden tonight due to President Trump's attendance. The Knicks return home up 2-0 on the San Antonio Spurs. Here's ABC's Sophie Flay.
9: Fans are being told to arrive at least 2 hours before tip-off to pass through the TSA-style screening. Trump returning to his hometown to become the first sitting president to attend the NBA Finals.
10: I think the Knicks have an amazing team the way they played.
9: On Friday, thousands of Knicks fans celebrating the team's Game 2 win. Police arresting more than 24 people.
7: And the Tony Awards were handed out last night in New York, honoring the year's best on Broadway. Schmigadoon won Best New Musical, Ragtime won Best Musical Revival, and Top Acting Awards in a Musical went to its stars Joshua Henry and Hamilton, Ontario's Casey Levy for her portrayal of Mother. She thanked all the babysitters who let her become both a mother and a Broadway performer.
11: Playing mother has been one of the greatest gifts of my artistic life, and being mother to my kids has been the greatest joy of my life. Isaiah and Tallulah, I love you.
7: This is the Canadian Press. In sports, for the third time in franchise history and the first time since 2018, the Toronto Marlies have advanced to the Calder Cup final. The American Hockey League squad edged the Wilkes-Barre Scranton Penguins 2-1 in overtime on Sunday to win the best of seven Eastern Conference final in six games. The Marlies will face next either the Chicago Wolves or the Colorado Eagles in the final. The Wolves beat the Eagles 3-2 Sunday to force a game seven. In baseball, the Toronto Blue Jays rallied Sunday to beat the visiting Baltimore Orioles 6-4 and take the weekend series 2-1. Five of the Jays' runs came in the sixth inning. The Jays got home runs from Yohendrick Piñango and Brandon Valenzuela. Cody Bellinger's tie-breaking homer sparked a five-run eighth inning, capped by a three-run drive by Jazz Chisholm Jr., and the banged-up New York Yankees beat the Boston Red Sox 6-1. From the Canadian Press, I'm Karen Rebo.
4: Apple says developers using the App Store made more money over the past 12 months than they did the year before. The company says it adds up to $1.4 trillion in billing. Apple says 90% of those transactions did not involve commissions. Meta's oversight board says the system to deactivate accounts lacks due process. The independent board says there's no clear policy distinction between accounts that need a strike and accounts that need to be shut down. The oversight board also said it's hard for users that contact Meta to file an appeal. Publishers are now opting out of Google's AI search, at least in the UK. It comes as a new regulation goes into effect that says publishers can keep their sites out of search results for features like AI mode. And a burglar used a Waymo as a getaway car when he stole yoga clothing in San Francisco, and he's still on the loose. The San Francisco Chronicle says the robo-taxi's cameras blurred the images of his face for privacy reasons. The crime happened in January, and by the time prosecutors filed a warrant in April, Waymo couldn't find much of the evidence. Tech Report, I'm Mark Mayfield.
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13: Happy weekend to you, my friends. Did you know that stress can affect your memory, how you remember things, and how you recall them? It's true. Science Sam is coming up for us this hour, and she has all the inside scoop. Science Sam is here. Oh, the memories, the memories. How I love the memories. Dr. Samantha Yameen is here. Science.Sam on the socials. SamanthaYameen.com. If you want to get connected on the website, kick it old school with a website. Hi, Sam.
14: Hey, Shane.
13: Memories. What do you got for us? Because I forgot.
14: Well, a fresh new study might know why you forgot. No, I'm just kidding. It's a fresh one that just came out about how acute stress, so some small stressful moment or small stressful thing, might actually impact our brain's ability to be flexible with our memories. And it might limit how we can associate and integrate new memories being formed.
13: Okay. So, are we stressed out and therefore we're not remembering things? Because that sounds like real life. When you're in a hurry, you're racing to get to work, you're trying to do the things, and then you're like, oh my God, I forgot the kids.
14: Yeah, there's been a lot of research on that, on whether being stressed, it can actually like enhance memory formation in some cases, but then impair our ability to retrieve it or like recall it later. So if you're like forgetting things about a stressful time, that might be a phenomenon. But this was different. This is looking at how you might integrate stuff. So let's say, the experiment they did really explains it well. They made people try to memorize like an animal and let's say a scene. So like cat and forest. And then they stressed them out. They made them do a fake interview and solve complex math riddles the next day. And they're like, now learn animal in 3D shapes, like cat and cube. And then they were like, now take a 3D shape and tell me what face it represents. So you've already associated things and now you got to like fill in the gap. So like, let's say your friend said, I'm going to be wearing a bright red jacket. So you associate friend and bright red jacket. And then you see at the library a bright red jacket outside. You might think, oh, maybe my friend is somewhere inside there because that's their jacket. But if you were stressed out, you might not be able to make that connection between those two things, like form that association. And that's what they found. There was like, you don't get this activation in when you're forming that new memory to help you associate those things.
13: So this is, okay, this goes two ways. First of all, you can tell which friends stress you out. This is a good indicator. The other part, this is like writing a test drunk.
14: Mm-hmm.
13: Like if you're going to write a test drunk, you got to study drunk. No?
14: That is a thing too. I don't know about drunk, but I used to do a trick where I would study chewing the same gum and then I would chew that gum on the test.
13: Oh, well, you got your PhD, so it worked. Okay, so how does this get practical? So I see the red jacket and the friend's name and the associations there. When I'm stressed out, I don't make the association. But when I'm not at capacity, my brain goes there. Is this like Pavlov type stuff, or like, is it mean directly associating? That's cool.
14: Yeah. What's interesting is that every time you recall a memory, there is some flexibility there, and the memory can change a little bit each time, which is often why we can't always trust our memories. But every time, and if you learn something new, or maybe you go back to a cafe you've been to before, you'll also remember the past times you were at that cafe, and you edit your memory and you edit your like mental construct of that place. But when we're stressed, we can't do that. And in fact, they found that the hippocampus, this really important part for forming memories, it actually tries to keep these things separate. And so it means that someone who's under stress, whether they're like in a school, in an educational setting, think about different legal settings where we're stressed and we're a witness trying to give a testimonial, we're actually keeping things separate instead of integrating them into a big picture. That could be adaptive. Maybe it's helpful because it helps us just remember that one thing that happened and not get confused by other times that we were, let's say, at a park where we witnessed something. But it could also mean that if we're anxious or we're stressed often, we're not able to fit it into this big picture of like, hey, well, last time you were in this scenario, it was okay, Sam. You're just thinking about the one time situation.
13: Oh, that's interesting. So even if the memory is positive, the connection might not even sort of be there. But it makes me think of music and how the retro music, we romanticize it, right? Like all those experiences of these songs. Because, I mean, songs do elicit emotion. So there's an immediate, like, bit of a lightning in a bottle connection there. Mm-hmm. It makes me think of Ozzy Osbourne, No More Tears, that song. We were driving along. I was in the backseat of my buddy Tony's, like, early 90s yellow Mustang. And that cassette was playing. And so, like, for me, that freedom of I'm in high school, I'm with my buddies, we're driving to the lake, and all those things are there. That's amazing. But you're saying that if I was stressed out, I might not make the same good connection if I was in, saw the yellow Mustang, heard the song, whatever.
14: Yeah, if it happened again. And again, maybe that's a good thing. Maybe next time you see a yellow Mustang, you might not immediately associate it with the song playing and the good times if you were stressed in that moment when you see it again.
13: Yeah.
14: So that's where it could be adaptive. But you can also see how it could make things harder. It can make us harder to build these connections, which our brain also relies on.
13: Well, yeah, because like you said, the court case, like you need to remember right now and you can't. So that's interesting. So, okay, this is where you... make me ask questions,
14: please.
13: So, but it's interesting because it makes me wonder if that's our brain protecting the memory, right? The other way around, like, is it going, well, hey, this is a good memory, but you're stressed right now, so we're not going to screw it up. So you put the memory in your pocket and we're going to get through this first. I don't know.
14: That to me is fascinating because I've also, we've learned, you know, all through school, you always learn like you can't trust memory because it's always changing. We think of memories as like these like concrete things, but they're dynamic. They're changing. Every time you recall it, you edit it slightly, even without noticing. And so this could be one of the a newly discovered mechanism that's fighting against that, keeping it discrete and distinct, at least in the hippocampus, which is the part that forms the memory.
13: Do you think it works for our benefit generally? Like how could it be a tool? Cause I mean, if I've learned anything from you in these studies that, you know, there's always a bit of a takeaway, like where it's like, oh man, this isn't working out so great for me. But generally there's some sort of at least instinctful benefit to why we're guarded. Was that in the study?
14: They were really just finding the phenomenon for the first time. So there's a million follow-ups. For me, I can actually, where my brain went was not so beneficial. It was like, oh, that's why it takes until my therapist points it out to realize that I'm freaking out about the same scenario over and over again. And each time it's fine. And I keep forgetting that, which is why a big part of like anxiety therapy is reminding yourself of like doing that cognitive reappraisal, reminding yourself like, well, last time you were in that setting, Sam, you were okay. So for me, I'm like, that's why that part of therapy works. I guess that's a benefit because you're readjusting that.
13: And that's very honest. Thank you for sharing that. But it does make me think, you know, when you're in the, you're like in the, I don't know, the bodega store and you're like in the corner store and someone says something, you know, they like it's cutting or some comment and then you're like, you get in the car and then you think of the comeback right? And you're like, oh, yeah, you know what I should have said? And I kind of wonder if that's the thing, because in the moment, your brain gets kind of stressed and you're just like, oh, there's stuff happening and he just insulted me and oh, my God, and whatever. And then you're stressed. So you don't think of anything good to say back. Yeah. And then you get in the car, the stress is gone, safe place. And then the ideas come and you're like, oh, I should have said all these things.
14: This happened to me yesterday. Kids were fighting on the bus and they were vaping. And I just wanted to be like, please stop. But in the moment, I couldn't think of the right words. And I was overthinking everything. Like, I should let them like experience life. Who am I to tell them how to live? And this whole like crisis in the moment. And then after, I was like, no, I really should have just said something specific.
13: That's so funny.
14: And that's just like stress does all sorts of things to our brain. And what prompted this study was finding all these stress receptors for stress signals in that memory part of the brain. So it all just goes to show, like, we kind of think of the brain as like discrete regions. This has a role, this has a role. But really, especially something like stress, it impacts all over the brain in different ways. And we're still uncovering it.
13: Yeah. And it's not your fault. It's your brain braining.
14: Your brain's braining.
13: Yeah. We tell ourselves we're dumb, we're stupid. Why should I think of that? But the reality is your brain is braining and it's happening to all of us a little bit differently, but it is happening.
14: And it's very cool that something we've studied so much, which is memory, we're still learning new things about it like this.
13: I love it. SamanthaYamin.com, science.sam on the socials. Dr. Sam Yamin is here with the Science Sam. Thanks, buddy.
14: Thank you.
13: I hope I remember you next time.
14: We'll see.
13: And I'm not stressed out.
14: You might.
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13: Skinwalker Ranch is the conversation. Dr. Lee Kunle is here from the Uncover Up podcast. If you missed the first part of the conversation, we talked about the property, how it ended to be the Skinwalker Ranch as what it is. Lots of ownership changing hands, a lot of crazy things happening, people getting headaches, getting sick. When they started the TV show, it actually started out more paranormally than it did UFO-y, which it sort of got to later on, chasing crazy beavers. But here's the thing. I don't even know what you call it, but like when cows would be like cut up and stuff like that on the property, there'd be dead animals on the property and there was no blood anywhere. And like all these kinds of things, these stories you've heard, this is the place where a lot of that was happening. Okay. What kind of stuff has been big question mark they found, at least through the TV show? Now, we are assuming that the TV show is accurate. I'm going to start. One of my favorite episodes of the TV show is it's an indigenous story, Skinwalker story, indigenous land up over the hill, and they brought indigenous drummers to come and drum. And the frequencies and the rhythm or whatever it might have been, they had strange stuff start to happen. And they did use the temperature reader things and recorded, assuming it's all true, they recorded massive swings in temperatures of rocks and stuff around. Like, it was really cool stuff. Then all of a sudden, orb, boo, through the hill, right? So what kind of stuff happens at Skinwalker Ranch?
1: So, I mean, that's really the crux of the question. And I guess it really depends on who you ask. And this is where we get very divergent accounts. So George Knapp is a guy who is a legend within the UFO field. He was a journalist back in the 80s when he hit upon the UFO story as just a total, you know, like he was running like a local TV show. And when he talked about aliens for the first time, it just blew up. And he's been in the game ever since. He actually wrote a book called The Hunt for Skinwalker Ranch. I read it. And if you believe that story, that account of the narrative, which is also what is represented in the TV show, they're encountering everything. I mean, they're encountering interdimensional beings. They're encountering cryptids like Skinwalker, but also others. They're encountering just weird stuff that they don't themselves know. There's these weird reactions. People are getting sick. People are having headaches. People are having premonitions of weird things happening. As you say, it sort of spans the paranormal, occult, and then into the UFO and all of this. Now, I hesitate to be the one who's like, but there's another side to it, but there is another side to it. So one of the real frustrations, and again, this is where I kind of do credit the NIDS, this research organization. One of the things that they were unable to convince their funder that they were finding anything real. So they had all this instrumentation and they'd have some kind of stuff, but it was never enough to really convince a skeptic, say. And I think that's what we need. Like, I often talk about, I use the courtroom as a kind of analogy for my students, where I think, okay, if something were really on the line, if you had to convict somebody, would this evidence be enough? And usually it's very circumstantial. Say somebody gets a headache. Now, I talked about this guy, Stephen Greenstreet, and if you want to see some really great debunking in a way, he goes there and he does have some experiences. One of them is that he sees and he brings his own video equipment with him, and he sees some stuff in the sky, these weird lights, these weird repetitive lights. He's like, I don't know what that is. He records it, goes home and then spends a couple of weeks trying to, and it turns out it's Elon Musk's satellites. They're the Starlink. And because, of course, this is a ranch in, you know, in the middle of nowhere, and this is going to be covered by, okay. So a lot of this stuff, when it's really been analyzed by people who are not somehow being funded and who are not invested in a specific outcome, they often have pretty banal and uninteresting explanations. I can't tell you the reasons for everything, because often these will end up being quite complicated explanations for things like apertures in the camera. The guy that you noted, I think it was, is it Colm Kelleher? He's the guy with the two PhDs. I'm not sure. There's a number of players in the field. He identifies a triangle in the sky, and he's like, well, I mean, that's a UFO, right? Like, that's clearly a UFO. Again, when independent analysts have looked at this, it turns out it's the aperture of a night vision camera that, when it closes, makes a sort of triangle. I'm sorry, I'm making hand gestures to Shane that the rest of you can't see.
13: But they're good hand gestures, I gotta tell you. They're pretty awesome.
1: As the aperture closes, it creates a sort of triangle, and basically what you're getting is the impression of light coming through. Mm. So Green Street is like, look, you guys have all the best equipment, and the best stuff that we're able to come up with is quite circumstantial. We don't have any video footage, even though the video cameras are going 24 hours a day. We don't have any video footage of the Skinwalker. We don't have any good video footage of aliens, interdimensional beings, cryptids. And I think this is one of the most surveilled places on Earth.
13: Now it would be.
1: Right? Now, I had, I think, a different reaction watching the show than you did, because I was really frustrated. I was like, give me the evidence. Like, I want to convict. Yeah. I want the aliens.
13: Yeah, I was the same, because I was like, it was very quickly on the show. Now it's enjoyable to watch, and it's really cool to see what they do. But at the same time, it becomes very evident that they don't want to find the answer, because then the show ends.
1: Yeah. Well, look, if they find interdimensional aliens, I mean, that's a show I'm tuning in for.
13: Like, 100%. The orbs going through is amazing. The GPS stuff is amazing.
1: Yeah.
13: Like the drones losing GPS, and the GPS mapping puts them underground. So the notion that they're flying through some sort of portal, the orbs coming through, and all of a sudden, I think the combination of things happening at the same time gets really kind of cool.
1: Yeah.
13: That all of a sudden there's orbs that are seen, flashing lights in the distance, whatever, and then the next day they find fence posts that are broken and burned. Right? Like, so things like that, like the rockets going up, they fire rockets in the sky, and then they basically hit a ceiling and deflect or break up. Like, there's all kinds of really cool things that start to compound together. And the GPS stuff, the helicopter stuff is quite amazing. Losing tracking of things just out of the blue. But they also can't repeat it. It's never the same. They claim that maybe we think of a portal as like this thing that's just there. It's like a hoop, like Bugs Bunny goes through, right? But it's not like that. It's just moving and morphing or whatever. I don't know. But it's cool, dude.
1: Yeah. Well, I mean, so this is the problem, like, somebody in my position has, is that I am just simply not an expert in enough things. Nobody is an expert in enough things to be able to take a look at the TV show and then be like, yeah, well, obviously it's this or that. Mm-hmm. But there is a kind of principle that I think can be helpful here, and it's about disconfirmation. So this is a great idea in science that I find really helpful with this kind of analysis, where in the philosophy of science, there's all this idea about, you know, as you say, repeatability, and also a kind of a theory behind it. But there's a philosopher, Karl Popper, who developed an idea that you need to also put this in a form that can be disproven. Like, give me something where you say, okay, interdimensional beings are this, but if you can show this, then that means I'm wrong. So you need to be able to, in order to investigate something coherently, you need to also put it in a form of like, okay, what would demonstrate that I'm wrong here? And that's the kind of analysis I tend not to see. And then when you're making money off a TV show, right, I start to also see that there's some built-in incentive, as you say, to keep the show going, and if they're not finding anything, to still massage the data.
13: Well, the guy who owns it flies in on a helicopter, but the only drill they can get underground is this rickety old drill. that they only have a time limit of, you know, 4 days to use before they're done, right? Like, I mean, let's be honest. If you wanted to, you could put one mega machine to drill underground to find if there's a crashed spaceship buried in the hillside and all the things. It's fascinating stuff. I love it. Skinwalker Ranch, the TV show, is worth it. Regardless, you can decide for yourself. But this is the fundamental part of the conversation. And this is all of the things sort of happening in one place. And then there's the Beyond Skinwalker stuff that they've done great shows with too. And the Skinwalker story has different versions in different indigenous groups too. It's worth noting, in different places. So, and I've had on my show before, like, Canadian indigenous storytellers that tell stories of similar creatures. So it's wild. It's amazing. Uncover Up is the podcast. We're learning how to interpret all of this. Dr. Lee Kunla, thank you.
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1: Dr. Lee Kunla, Uncover Up podcast. Every week, the guys are here. Nathan Radke one week, Dr. Lee Kunla the next week, with a book coming out about conspiracies, summer 2026. What's the book called, Lee?
2: Uncover Up, How to Think Clearly in an Age of Conspiracies. I've got it down now. When somebody asks me, I can respond right away. I used to stumble. There
1: it
2: is.
1: You did have to look it up a couple of times, which is funny. The link for that will be in the podcast description, by the way. Easy peasy. You can pre-purchase it at Amazon, all the places. So go grab it. We talk about conspiracies, not only conspiracies as good or bad, just what they are and what parts are accurate and what parts are inaccurate. And I think that those are the cool bits, because usually there's a bit of truth buried in there, and sometimes wildly true, sometimes wildly false. And there are cases where it's wildly unknown, and that's where we're going today. Nathan and I had a conversation about orbs.
2: Okay.
1: And I had said to him, I said, well, what about orbs that just fly through mountains, like at Skinwalker Ranch on the TV show? Tell me about Skinwalker Ranch. Oh, this is too much for one conversation. We could do this for hours.
2: We really could, because this is one of those stories where I know the TV show. I watched it a couple of times and I thought, okay, you know, this is the kind of stuff that the History Channel does that keeps me in business, because my students come to me exactly like you with like, well, what about this thing at Skinwalker Ranch? So I started to look into it, and wow, is there stuff there. So it's a ranch. The original, it is actually a physical location. It's a ranch on the outskirts of Utah, and it actually borders an indigenous community. And that indigenous community has a legend of this character called the Skinwalker. And so that's where the original name comes from. This is a kind of cryptid, and it has, it's, I guess, a rough equivalent would be like a werewolf in Western culture.
1: Yeah, right? Kind of like a, I would, if I described it, it'd be like kind of a werewolf, but not a werewolf as a living being, a werewolf as a visitor from another dimension sort of type of thing, you know?
2: Yeah, exactly. So the story of Skinwalker Ranch begins in the 90s, and there is a family called the Gormans, and they have this ranch. It's unclear, because of course our sources really differ on the history of this, and it's unclear if they believe this or if they were making it up. But they claim to be having a lot of paranormal encounters on their ranch, including with this Skinwalker character. And after a while, they decide they want to sell up, because this is getting, either it's getting too weird, you know, people are coming over to their place all the time asking to look around. They're just ranchers. They want to get on with their life. And so they sell up.
1: Dead cows was a big one, too.
2: Yeah, exactly. So they decide to put their place on the market, but this, what's been happening there has been filtering around in the ecosphere of people who are interested in this stuff. And here enters one of our main players, is a guy named Robert Bigelow. And Robert Bigelow had made a ton of money. He was in the aerospace industry. And I think he does some kind of like subcontracting for the American military. And yeah, he made some money. And he as though also was really interested in all aspects of the paranormal. He does something that I think is really cool. He sets up the, I don't know how to pronounce it, it's NIDS. And it is basically a research organization into the paranormal. It's the New Sciences Discovery something science. And what he does is, because there's been all this action of paranormal stuff on Skinwalker Ranch, he buys the ranch, brings in a ton of researchers, and also sets up a bunch of research equipment so that they can start filming, recording, analyzing what's going on. And he does this for a number of years, from sort of the mid-90s. He loses some interest in the early 2000s, but he doesn't sell up again until later. But during this time, he is looking for UFOs, interdimensional beings, cryptids, the whole kind of panoply of the occult, supernatural, that kind of stuff. He is a bit frustrated with the lack of like tangible stuff that he's getting. Again, this is something I kind of want to give him real credit for, because not only does he put his money where his mouth is, not only does he actually look for real evidence, but then he is not willing to be fobbed off with any kind of wild speculations. He wants some real good stuff, and he's not getting it. So this is just the background of the how we get to the TV show. He then eventually sells up in 2016 to a guy named Brandon Fugel. He's also a millionaire. Not quite sure where he is.
1: Real estate guy.
2: Okay. Yeah. And he too is interested in the paranormal, but he does a twist. He decides he's going to bring in a TV crew as well to record the whole thing.
1: And it was genius.
2: Yeah.
1: Everything about it was genius.
2: Yeah. And so that's the show, right? Is that Brandon Fugel, and sometimes he makes kind of cameo appearances on the show. Yeah.
1: You can tell he owns it. He's like, every now and then he shows up for the good stuff, you know, flies in his helicopter.
2: Exactly. And they make sure to show that too.
1: But they do show that. Well, because he does use it to market his business. Like, that's the thing, is that it's got a little bit of, well, it's very American is what it is. But interesting part I want to add to that is because he brought in some academics. There's one gentleman who's a researcher and a PhD, but he's got also just sort of local labor workers that are a part of the team. So you get a broad spectrum of experience out of it, because some people get like really tangled up in it. You know, there's like the security guy who takes care of the ranch. You know, like it's they've got a good cast of characters on it.
2: Yeah, exactly. Now there though. There's a whole nother backstory to this this is like all of what I've said is not disputed by anybody, including say Brandon Fugel or whoever else. But there is an important backstory that I had to discover. And I have to give some props here to a guy named Stephen Greenstreet from the Washington Post. He has his own podcast. You can get it on YouTube. And he did a really deep dive into all of the background stuff around Skinwalker. I mean, he gets an invite to Skinwalker Ranch. He spends a couple of days there. He does encounter some weird stuff, like he gets like crazy rashes that happen, and he sees stuff in the sky. But he actually comes away not a believer in this and is quite critical about what's happened. There is apparently a whole section of this, which this leads into like the David Grush testimony that we saw in 2023, where we had the Pentagon whistleblower. The guys who are sitting behind him, they're involved in Skinwalker Ranch. There's, in fact, a connection between the researchers and some of the funders of Skinwalker Ranch, some people in the U.S. Senate, and people who used to be in the Pentagon who were tasked with actually trying to figure out what the UAPs, the rest of us call UFOs, are really about. Mm-hmm. And basically, I'm happy to go into much more detail about it, but as you say, this is a long story.
1: No, it's okay. This is great. Yeah. You keep going, because this is awesome.
2: Basically, the long and short of it is that there seems to be some backroom dealings in which Robert Bigelow was the only bidder on a $22 million defense contract, which he then used, this is American taxpayer money, which he then used to go look for cryptids. And I mean, look, they claimed they had something on the ranch called a dino beaver, which was a cryptid mixture between a beaver and a dinosaur.
1: Yeah, in a creek.
2: Yeah, yeah. Okay, so like that is what taxpayer money was going towards. But the scandal here is that it partly comes about because one of the senators is super into this, and they write a contract basically a defense contract where they claim to be doing defense research. In the contract, they don't articulate that they're looking into the paranormal at all, but they're the only bidders on this contract. And of course, Bigelow had this defense kind of arm's length research work anyway. They get the money and then they kind of spend it on having fun trying to find this stuff, and they don't find anything, which is also kind of frustrating. The program that if anybody out there is interested in looking further up, the program is called AWSAP. AAWSAP. It's one of these horrendous acronyms.
1: So that's the place at which Brandon Fugel, the new guy, he's got connections to the government because there's like military planes surveilling them and all kinds of stuff going on. So why this place then? What happens at this place? We'll talk about it next as we continue. Dr. Lee Kunla is here. Uncover Up is the podcast. Skinwalker Ranch is the conversation. We'll be right back.
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3: It's date night. Jen Kirsch is here. Tony Tedesco is here. And in today's divided world of polarity, you have to be on Camp Red or Camp Blue, maybe Camp Orange. When you're living life, it seems. Do you see people, Jen, on the online profiles that have their politics included in their profile description?
4: Oh, yeah, absolutely. I haven't been on the apps in a minute, but yeah, it's a big thing. And you know, what's funny is I've never really paid attention. Like that wasn't my thing, my area of interest, but yeah, it's there. And I think that what I've heard is people can actually match solely to get in debates about politics as opposed to actually matching because they agree with the politics or because they are thinking the person's attractive or that there might be a connection, which is a little scary.
3: Well, life would be a lot easier, Tony, if everybody just agreed with Tony.
5: It would. It would. But, and you, back to the question you asked, Jen, I've said this several times on the show. I won't even swipe on someone who leads with loud political slogans right on their profile, even if I agree with what they're saying, because it feels like we're already about to argue about something. They're going to know more or they're going to be even further in that direction than I expected. And I don't want that. I do this for a living already. We deal with the political stuff already. When I go home, I want to be able to relax. And I'm not saying that there's no room for conversation, but if that's what you're leading with, I'm not interested.
3: So Jen, how do you navigate it if it comes up inside the relationship?
4: So if it comes up inside the relationship, which I find this is something that's common. I mean, typically in a relationship, you know where someone stands. But if it comes up in a relationship or when you start dating, I think that if you have different schools of thought, it's a good thing to agree to disagree and like leave politics outside the door. You know, they say outside the bedroom, but I think literally like outside the house. You know, and this doesn't have to be in romantic relationships. It could be in general too. I was in a car ride with my father on the weekend. Beautiful car ride, so joyful until he brought up news and politics, which I realized we are on a news station and this is part of my career. But when I'm spending time with him, I want to enjoy quality time. I don't want to be talking about these things. If I wanted to, I would turn on the news or I would go into a group chat about it. So I think it's about drawing your own boundaries in a healthy, even playful way, like, no one's going to win on this. So let's, you know, move along. And like just being very clear, which I think a lot of us are too nice as Canadians to do to necessarily say. So we get caught up in these discussions and then we complain to our friends or our AI companions after.
3: Tony, when you're driving with Jen's dad, do you like to talk about politics?
5: I don't mind talking about politics. I actually met somebody over the weekend from a dating app also, and I found myself kind of correcting this person on a few things. Apparently the government banned news on Facebook, and you know, I had to explain where that came from and why they believed that, but in a polite and in an informative way rather than like, listen, I understand why you believe that, but in actuality, this is what happened. I think it's not just politics anymore. It's become personal. There's a growing divide, especially between young men and young women. And it's definitely showing up more in relationships, whether it's dating, whether it's at home when I'm talking to my parents who, you know, tend to have interesting views or more traditional views on things. And what used to be, we just vote differently, red, blue, orange, wherever you want to go with it. It now feels a lot more like we see the world very differently. And so it's less about agree to disagree and more, I don't know if we're actually even aligned at all in how we see the world.
3: Yeah, I would add into what

0: you're saying, Tony, that the label that we, when we apply a red logo or a blue logo or an orange logo, and let's acknowledge the green logos for the few that are there.
1: Sure. But
0: the, you know, when you apply, like if your belief system is that you are an eco kind of person, I mean, that's just sort of your character makeup. That's cool. You get to do your thing. When you mix the politics into it though, and you identify your ideology and your identity with the label of the party, it's like putting on a pair of glasses that are a prescription, and everything that you see gets corrected by the label. And so you don't really see, and this is, we've chatted about this before, it's the distinction between reality and actuality, is that we live in our own perspective and we perceive our reality. That doesn't mean that it's actually what's happening.
2: Right.
0: And the best example ever is still guys driving like a crazy person, cuts you off, vroom, off they go. Oh, what a jerk driver. Now you put a label on them, they're a jerk. But the actuality is grandma could be having a heart attack in the back seat.
2: Yes.
0: And if you knew grandma was having a heart attack in the back seat, you would have been like, you go, bro, go save grandma. Right? And so I imagine it's like that, Jen. And when you talk about politics, though, I would invite you to ask this question. How does this impact you in it? Like when your dad brings it up, like be like, hey, so how does this impact you truly? Because sometimes we just feel helpless and we don't know what to do. And it's remarkable.
2: Right. It's so interesting that you say that, because like that is so rational. But when you're in the moment and you're in the car and it's a nice sunny day and the roof is down, I'm just like, you have two other children you could talk to about this. And I like put up the music, and then like he's probably like, oh, that's so Jen. And it becomes a bit playful. I think another thing, though, in my part in all of this and who I am as a person, is I am someone who for years wrote a column for the Toronto Star on etiquette, on reading the room. It was literally called How to Read a Room. And so I know that these, I could joke about it and I could be my playful self in these conversations, but that's part of my makeup, whereas it could actually be really uncomfortable. And so if you are with someone where politics comes up and it could get a little messy, I think especially with, you know, summertime, seeing people going out, maybe staying at the same cottages, things like that, it's good to sort of have a conversation first of like, what's a word we can use maybe if things get heated? Or maybe like, let's have a thing where if you don't talk about politics this weekend, you know, we go to the restaurant or that concert you've been wanting to go to that I think's too much money. Or like, what are ways that we could sort of talk to it to also be aware of how our words and our views impact other people?
0: Everyone have a safe word for politics there, Tony? Let's be like, zipper, zipper.
2: Same word for politics. Now that's a title to get clicks on.
0: But let me to ask you this, Tony, is that opposites attract. We've heard that a ton of times in relationships. Sure. So maybe it's possible that you need to be with somebody who has different politics than you so everybody can learn.
1: There is something exciting about dating someone who thinks differently from you, and it can spark some great conversations. It really can. And it really does depend on how you talk about it, but it can open your perspective. And early on, it can actually kind of feel refreshing from, say, the echo chamber you're usually in with the people that you're getting along with. But over time, those differences can sometimes hit deeper, and things like values or identity, those same conversations, they can turn into repeat arguments that really never go away. So again, I'm not saying you need to be with someone that aligns with you perfectly, but it's always a little bit better or a little bit easier if you're it's sort of like matching your Instagram algorithm, right? You're going to start seeing the things that you like better and more often.
0: Well, if the relationships haven't worked so far and we keep dating people that are inside the same political sphere as us, maybe that's one of the things that needs to change. I don't know. Could go either way. Kind of fascinating, isn't it? Jen Kirsch, Tony Tedesco, Date Night. Thank you, my friends.
1: Thank you.

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6: From the National Newsroom of the Canadian Press, I'm Karen Rebo. Former Supreme Court Justice Louise Arbour will become Canada's 31st Governor General today in a pomp-filled ceremony that will include military salutes, a reading by the Parliamentary Poet Laureate, and musical performances in both official languages. Arbour will replace Mary Simon, who became Canada's first Indigenous vice-regal in 2021. Israel and Iran traded fire early Monday in retaliatory strikes that threatened to drag the Middle East back into a full-scale regional war. The back-and-forth waves of attacks came on the 100th day of the war since Israel and the U.S. killed Iran's supreme leader and other top leaders, and it's the first exchange of fire since an April 8th ceasefire was reached. Police were out in force to prevent clashes at yesterday's annual Walk with Israel in Toronto. Organizers say this year's turnout was the largest in the event's 57-year history, with estimates of over 60,000 people attending the march. Sarah Lefton of the United Jewish Appeal Federation rejected suggestions the event was divisive.
7: This event is an event that's about unity and solidarity and strength of Canadians, all Canadians who want to stand together for shared values, values of freedom, values of democracy, everything that we share with the Israeli people and our allies.
6: An offshore earthquake with a magnitude of 7.8 rocked the southern Philippines early Monday, killing at least 19 people, injuring more than 200 others, and sending a meter tsunami into nearby coasts. Conservative leader Pierre Poilievre will deliver a speech in Calgary today where he is expected to argue a change in federal policies would ease separatist concerns in Alberta. In an excerpt of that speech shared with the Canadian Press, Poilievre says separatist voices do not have an issue with their fellow Canadians, but rather with the federal government. Vancouver scored top marks in Sports Illustrated magazine's ranking of the 16 North American cities hosting matches in soccer's upcoming World Cup. The magazine cites Vancouver's transportation, walkability, and mild weather and beaches for topping its ranking list. Seattle took second place, and the only other Canadian host city, Toronto, placed third, due in part to its multiculturalism and the stadium's proximity to downtown and Lake Ontario. And the Tony Awards were handed out in New York last night to honor the year's best on Broadway, and Schmigadoon won Best New Musical. Ragtime won Best Musical Revival, and Top Acting Awards in a Musical went to its stars Joshua Henry and Hamilton, Ontario's Casey Levy, who remembered her roots on the CBS broadcast.
8: I grew up in Canada, watching the Tonys and dreaming of a life on Broadway. I'm 20 years in, and the most important thing I've learned is that no one does it alone.
6: The award for Best New Play went to Liberation. This is the Canadian Press. In sports, the New York Knicks hope to take a stranglehold in the NBA Finals tonight when they host the San Antonio Spurs in Game 3 of the Best of 7 series. The Knicks won the first two games in Texas. The Knicks have brought the finals back to their home court for the first time since 1999. Fans are being told to arrive 2 hours early tonight to get through extra tight security because U.S. President Donald Trump plans to be there. The Toronto Marlies will find out tonight who they will play in the American Hockey League's championship. Championship Series. The team's heading to the Calder Cup Finals after Toronto beat Wilkes-Barre Scranton 2-1 in overtime last night. The Colorado Eagles host Chicago in Game 7 of their Western Conference Final. The Stanley Cup Final resumes tomorrow between the Vegas Golden Knights and the Carolina Hurricanes. Vegas leads that series 2-1. And the Toronto Blue Jays will try to extend their 2-game win streak tonight when they open a 3-game series against the Philadelphia Phillies. From the Canadian Press, I'm Karen Rebo.
4: Scary Movie scared off the competition at the box office over the weekend.
9: The Paramount and Miramax film grossed more than $24 million on Friday alone.
10: Ghostface is still killing folks.
9: Scary Movie 6 is expected to make about $56 million by the end of the weekend. The parody reunites Marlon Wayans, Sean Wayans, and Damon Wayans Jr., Anna Faris, and Regina Hall. Meantime, Amazon MGM's Masters of the Universe opened on Friday, earning over $11 million. It's targeting a $30 million haul over the weekend. I'm Scott Carr.
4: Taylor Swift and Travis Kelce's upcoming New York City wedding will not be a low-key event.
11: TMZ says the celebrity couple will be taking their vows at Madison Square Garden in New York City and that it's scheduled for July 3rd. The report says Swift and Kelce have gone to great lengths to ensure privacy, which includes communicating with invitees by text rather than by physical invitations. It says Madison Square Garden was chosen because it has no windows and it has underground parking for guests seeking privacy. New Yorkers can expect streets around the venue to be closed off during the event. I'm Lisa Taylor.
4: Death of a Salesman was the big winner at last night's Tony Awards, taking 6, including Best Revival of a Play. And that's entertainment. I'm Daria Albinger.
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15: AI might take your job. How many times have we heard that? But what if your thinking has changed since you started using AI? It's coming up this hour. Dr. Perry Adler joins the show to help us explore how AI is impacting our ability to think critically. Thinkstart.ca. Get connected with Mohit Rajans online. Can politics keep up with AI? Can politics even be relevant in AI? That's an interesting question, too. Because the fact that, A, you can read data faster, parse the data. What do the people want? But will politicians politic or will they serve? Can they possibly even keep up at the speed of glacial slowness that the politicians usually work at? Mohit, save the day. We need to get you a cape.
16: Shane, you've actually bring up some great points right off the top. The idea of, okay, well, how much do our politicians really need to understand about the technology before they can even start to govern it? The reason we're having this conversation, just quite simply, is as you and I continue to sort of banter about what's positive and negative about this technology, the country in itself does not have a full coordinated plan for how to roll out AI and governance and the rules that companies should be following when developing with this technology. And so all the separate industries have developed their rules, but in the next week or two, we should be seeing a more national, unified one. But to your point, I don't know if that necessarily even begins to answer some of the problems that we see from the service level right down to the business level of business in the federal government.
15: Evan Solomon. I've thoroughly enjoyed my conversations with Evan Solomon. He's been a wicked dude in my life from a distance for a long time. Thoroughly like him. He's not my MP, so I don't know how he's performing as an MP. I'm not going to speak to that. I'm going to guess I do know he's a smart man. I think that one of the filters we need to apply to the AI minister is, for whoever is in that role, Evan or whomever, is nobody has the experience of a finance minister can have a career in finance, right? Like an immigration minister could have an entire career in immigration. A housing minister could have been a carpenter. Right now, Evan Solomon is Canada's first AI minister, and there's nobody that can apply a career of AI-ness to this. So he's kind of on an island, and I guess everybody's watching and paying attention.
16: Very much so. But he does have a few factors he should be leaning into and learning what's happening both in Europe and in Asia from some of the mistakes that were made early, right down to the forward thinking that they have for protecting the data of their citizens. Evan and Canada in general have a lot to learn from in this short amount of time. I think the other thing, though, that we have to point out is that in Canada, the success, unfortunately, that when it comes for the technology industry, the tech industry is still very insular. And so AI can't afford to have that same insular type behavior, and the five or six companies can't be the ones just leading the way, as it affects all different industries. So while Evan does do a great job and has been doing a great job so far of trying to make sense of everything because he's first to market, what we aren't as a country is first to market in anything in AI. And so we've had some academic celebrations and we've had some celebrations of one or two companies, but we need to break that mold right now and really rocket this to the moon if we want to accelerate this technology in this country.
15: Could this be, and I think this is an AI question, not a political question, could this be the opportunity to rebuild the boilerplate of how we do things? Self-attestation is something that has come up this week in the political spectrum about different companies doing business, international companies in Canada, and that you had a Canadian employee with a Canadian street address, at least one. And then, of course, the questions came along that said, well, is this even a Canadian citizen that's the employee? And the government's response, well, they can self-report. This is an opportunity in AI to stop ideas like letting organizations self-report. And we're going to meet once a year or once every 2 years to talk about this. The boilerplate of that needs to go away when it comes to AI. And anybody who's on a board or a co-op or whatever, it needs to be a bi-weekly, monthly at the most conversation of interactive now, no self-attestation of reporting, and we might check it later. Like, those old political policies clearly will not apply at the speed of AI.
16: That's great that you point that out. But the other side of that is the ability to digest data and use it properly and to be clearly aware of where the blind spots are. It's the use of the same tools that we're talking about. And so even if you look at the federal government's front-facing system, when it comes down to, like you said, things like reporting and trying to figure things out, etc., you can't even search a properly metadata and indexed term across different provinces with the federal government system. But the bigger play here, and this is where it becomes interesting, is that you have separate industries that have to lobby for their space in this AI world, and the government has to back them when they're in international places so that the employees come here and they build here. We can't just have one Nortel every century and one Shopify and one Cohere. And that's what I'm afraid of. While you and I can talk about all the different ways that some great things can happen through government, if it's not moving at a different pace than it has so far, oh, we're only going to have these once in a blue moon type victories.
15: Research in motion.
16: Research in motion.
15: Throw that one in there too. Okay, yeah, so you're... Go ahead, sorry.
16: I was just going to say the ongoing history of us showing that we haven't been able to support in the way that we need to.
15: Yeah. Is Canada building AI ambition or better press releases? Dude, that is such a good question right now that you ask in our email exchange, because I'm not sure. Like, it's made out to be like, we've got a finger on the pulse. We're going to build servers and we're going to upgrade the electrical grid. We're going to do all this stuff. Canada has a history of really good press releases and not a lot of action. And it's going to become very, very apparent very quickly if the government is using the free Gemini version or if we're actually building and creating our own.
16: Well, the one thing I want to be very clear about is there has to be an enormous amount of security testing that has to be done before any of these programs are vetted and put it and even endorsed by the country and the government in general. But you make another good point, which is we are unfortunately not, we don't have a pattern in this country of being able to secure, nurture, and develop technology at a pace that is even on par with some of the smaller European nations. We do, however, always have a seat at the table. We do have communications going out about where our victories are and why people around the world should be paying attention to us. But we live in world of academia just as much as we do in commercial real estate. So everyone has the ability to boast about their victories regardless. We haven't necessarily been able to move the needle as a result of any of this major communications effort about Canada being a place where AI can be developed and where their future is for this technology.
15: You said boast about victories. I think that's the one piece that's missing. That might be the tell, actually, Mohit, is that usually in Canada, they boast about the idea, what they're going to do. They don't actually talk about the victories because not a lot of it is ever done. Or usually in Canadian politics, it's taken so long or it's so over budget, it's not really a victory by then. That might be the tell when they actually start boasting about victories.
16: Well, that could be a part of it. I think holding some of these politicians and these political forces to accountability is going to be a major part as well. You will see dairy farmers in a certain area of this country start to protest if they don't have the same access to AI and technology as people on Main Street in Toronto. You will see people who don't have high-speed internet access in rural areas start to complain if all the money is going towards AI technology infrastructure in other areas. That's where some of the attention has to be sort of moved towards. We're in a job apocalypse right now, too. People are trying to figure out where the government lies in this idea of being able to protect some of the great jobs and work that Canadians are doing. And hopefully they're not undermined by international forces at the same time.
15: Yeah. Do we even know who the international forces are? And are we paying attention? You know, I feel like that drunk old uncle that's awkward at Thanksgiving is running the country and he has no idea what the interwebs is yet, let alone AI, right? And that's always concerning. Let's hope that the place they land is not just an explicit lyric sticker on your favorite hip hop album and somehow figure that's going to keep kids from listening. And we start putting these tools to proper use.
16: Yeah, I do hope that from education right down to business, we start to look at this properly. And I hope that the government can lead the way in some respect. We'll find out very soon.
15: Thinkstart.ca. Get connected with Mohit Rajan's online. Thanks, bud.
16: Take care, Shane.
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1: AI and kids, AI and work, AI and home. AI. Oh, I feel like it should be a farmer song. I it's so valuable. We've had conversations about, remember, you're renting it. I mean, and what are you giving up? That's the thing. What are you giving up? To what end is a great piece of advice I received from Tony Chapman. Okay, to what end? And there is a cost to everything. There really is. It doesn't mean this is the funny part about it is it doesn't mean it's bad. Having a cost does not mean bad. It just actually, the flip side of that is, what's the value? And does the value balance with the cost? These are equations we run all day, and in some we pay attention, in some we don't. When it comes to AI, are we balancing the value of the benefit against the impact on us every day? People don't want to ask questions. And I said this about Google years ago. What's happening with Google is we've stopped asking questions of our friends. Hey, Bob, you see that big old post going up there down the road? Yeah, what's that for? I don't know. Google it. Right? The old days used to be you'd ask Bob and Bob would be like, you know, you got to talk to Steve because he works in that hole drilling world and he's going to be at Cocky this weekend. So why don't you talk to Steve? And then you go to Steve, you're like, oh, Steve, what's going on with that big post going in there? And Steve's like, you know, that's not me, but I know the post company. So call this guy. And then you call that guy. And that guy's like, oh, yeah, we're putting up a flag. And now you know. But it talked to a couple of people to get there. You made some relationships and built some friendships along the way, built some trust. And so when we started searching the internet, we stopped asking questions of people. Dr. Perry Adler is here, clinical psychologist, president, Human Nexus Corporation, director, Teenage Health Unit, Jewish General Hospital, and a long list of other things from Montreal. Perry, we're just not asking questions of people the same way, are we?
2: You're right. I think it started with, even before Google, Ask Jeeves, and before that,
1: That ask.com just shut down too, by the way. Yeah.
2: And it's only going to get worse. I think Google, if I read things correctly, they're changing where their initial page is going to be like an AI page.
1: Yeah.
2: Where it's going to go right into like talking to Google like a artificial intelligence. So even that is going to make it all the more likely that we're not going to ask friends or have relationships with people that we
1: search results will become secondary.
2: So there are many dangers associated with us becoming overly reliant on on artificial intelligence. And I loved your AIAIO thing. You know, if we're thinking like farmers, we're trying to raise a crop, right? And our children, we put a lot of energy, like we're trying to raise a crop of children so that they could grow up nice and strong and have fruitful lives. But artificial intelligence is going to be robbing them of a whole bunch of skills. And one of the most important skills is the ability to think critically. And without critical thought, it's going to lead our whole society down a very, very dangerous road.
1: You are the psychologist. You have the degrees after degrees after PhDs and all the things. And you know that. I'm the conversation guy. We've already, with text messaging and short form texting, lost so many different methods of using words. And if what you're saying is true, which I believe it to be, that means that we're going to lose even more ability to process words, analyze words, understand words, which will backfire in just the use of AI, let alone the interpersonal skills and critical thinking like you're talking about.
2: Yeah. When I was a kid, I fell in love with the writings of the science fiction writer Isaac Asimov. And I remember a story I read of his in which he envisioned something ahead of The Matrix, the movie, where students would be tested, deemed to be, let's say, most likely to succeed in becoming an accountant or a surgeon or a plumber. And then they would get uploaded into their brains immediately, all the knowledge of that particular field, and off they would go and they would become that career, right? But there was the protagonist of the book where he said, I don't want to be forced into something they think I'm going to be good at. So he kept hiding from trying to not get uploaded all that information. And finally, at the end of the story, he's told, we've been searching out because you are the type of person we're looking because you want to be one of the creators. You don't want to be told, have all the information. We want you to go beyond what's known and produce new knowledge. That's one of the dangers of AI. Okay, it's taking all of human knowledge and just regurgitating to us. Yes, beautifully organized, well-written, but it's regurgitation. And if we're going to rely over and over again on what's regurgitated, we're capping our growth as a society and as individuals. So we have lots of studies coming out right now that shows students, whether at high school or university, when they're using artificial intelligence to produce their products, they actually have a much lower ability to remember what they produced, okay? Let alone understanding how it was produced, because yes, they were dependent on AI.
1: It's interesting, capping the abilities of society. What a fascinating notion. Maybe that's one of the questions we should ask ourselves here, because I mean, yes, you can go on there and it can help you build your website, but are you actually learning how to build a website? You're learning how to give instructions. So call it what it is. I guess that's a benefit. If society stops growing and the computers get faster, I don't want to get apocalyptic here. And we have a segment on Wednesdays called the Cyberpunk Survival Guide, Perry, but that starts to make sense now.
2: Going back to science fiction, Neuromancer, written by William Gibson, okay, was one of the first novels that became popular talking about if our brains were linked up to the internet. And it was a very, very dystopian view where we became so reliant, we hardly left our homes because we were just plugged in all the time. It became like a heroin of the mind.
1: Yeah.
2: Okay. So as people become more reliant on this, they are going to become less creative. They're going to lose a great part of their sense of self-efficacy. Like, they're going to have less and less confidence that they can do things on their own. And like I said before, it's going to really make almost everybody think and produce homogeneously. Mm. So there's going to be a lot less creativity. The world's going to become grayer as a result of this.
1: It's going to be like pop music everywhere. It's kind of true. Yeah,
2: it's going to be like pop music created by artificial intelligence.
1: Yeah, that we already heard, because that's as good as it gets. It's kind of wild. What are you seeing specifically with kids today, Perry? Because you do a lot of work around kids and development.
2: Well, I can tell you that in the teenage health unit that I run, they are despondent about their future. Moving a bit away from the critical thinking thing, they foresee whatever jobs that they thought they would have liked in the future as being taken over by AI, and they think that they're not going to have jobs. So they're all trying to figure out, like, what kind of job can I get that AI will not supplant me? Okay, so there's a lot of anxiety within our society of young people that was already there before AI became such a popular or growing concern because of social media and how it's really reduced social skills amongst people. And so you have kids who are dealing with the anxiety produced by AI and the anxiety of reduced social skills. They're really, really struggling. Suicidal ideation, the prevalence of suicidal ideation or thoughts of killing themselves has gone up at least 100% in the last 10 years.
1: Do you think that the anxiety sort of spike that generally, generationally we've seen, I mean, is because people are not socializing and the dialogue in their head is the only dialogue they're getting? Could that be part of it?
2: I think it definitely is part of it. But also, when we link back the AI stuff and critical thinking, the algorithms of social media are set up so that it creates rage, because that is what keeps people on these different applications or social media websites.
1: Dr. Perry Adler is here, psychologist, the impact of AI on youth and how it's all happening. We're going to continue with more next.
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1: The impact AI is having on kids' critical thinking and a generation that could grow up not thinking about things the way they need to, leaving them vulnerable to bad people who do bad things. Dr. Perry Adler is here, a psychologist. He was just sharing with us how AI is using negativity and anger in order to keep people engaged.
2: And you create rage and upset by presenting extreme views. So we are training the brains of everybody in the world, especially young people, to think in black or white ways, dichotomously. And that's the opposite of critical thinking. Critical thinking is slow, considered, and deep. And when you think of Daniel Kahneman, the guy who won the Nobel Prize, he's a psychologist, but he won the Nobel Prize for economics a number of years ago. He wrote a wonderful book, I think it's called Thinking Fast, Thinking Slowly, where he really talks about the importance of taking things slowly and thinking critically for the good of the person and society. And this is going to now be eroded through the greater use of AI. But there are things that we can do right now as a society within school systems, starting from elementary, high school, and on up, to prepare people, teach people how to use AI more responsibly. So there are things that we should be putting into place right now, but we're not doing it.
1: It's a whole new crop, to go back to the farmer analogy of earlier. Yeah. Is that the new seeds have to be planted as well. And I don't want to say there's a lost generation, but there kind of is. Like, there's that gap generation. I feel lucky as a Gen Xer because we grew up with computers changing our lives. So I think that my generation, as the parents of these kids, we, and now into the millennials, and this is where it gets interesting, is that we saw computers change our lives. So I think Gen Xers, if I could assume, generally see computers just changing our lives. Millennials have always had access to it, right? And so there's almost a who moved my cheese of change that they really haven't had to deal with, because it's always been there. Now, it's been changing over time. It's accelerated, gotten bigger, all of that, but it's always kind of been there. I guess you could say the same for boomers and television. I always had access to television and entertainment. So for me, it's not a big deal. I get to enjoy a show. I walk away from a show. And if you ask a boomer, boomers will tell you, I remember the days we got our first black and white TV, right? So they have seen entertainment change the way that I have seen computers change. So when you look at millennials and younger parents today and all this stuff, we're going to ask them to plant the seed of a notion that they themselves might not have even been exposed to. That seems difficult.
2: Yes, it is an uphill battle. When you and I think, I'm going to presume for about you, I think when we think about online activities, we see it as separate from the real world. A lot of young people, those who grew up not knowing a world without computers, it's the same thing. Online and offline is the real world. So it's harder for them to kind of take a step back and see it from a objective point of view, harder for them than it would be for people who grew up before the advent of computers everywhere. Absolutely.
1: I'm assuming that the more normal it becomes, the harder it is to break that idea. Two, there are so many tactics that are at play with AI. There's psychology tactics, communication tactics, and there's also marketing tactics too, right? Is that scarcity makes you want it more. And it seems to me, just an assumption, Dr. Perry Adler, that the more that you lean into the negative part, the positive part becomes more scarce. And that means people are going to desire it more. And where are they going to get it and seek it out? Well, they're already online. Make love less available to your anger part. And then people will love on you. It's actually the opposite of that that's causing all of it. And so the wheels turn. Not much has changed, maybe, is what I'm saying.
2: Yeah. You know, if everybody can do something, then no one really stands out, right? But humans are interesting. If you're fortunate, you have all you need in life to be like okay when it comes to friendship world is two friends. And how do you define a really good friend? Someone that you feel that you could trust enough that you could confide in that person. And I say two because y'all always need a spare, right? So one could do it, but two's good.
1: Yeah, that's fantastic.
2: If you have more than two, you're very fortunate. You're doing great.
1: I love that you said confide in because my brain went to hide the body. So whatever, that's cool. Yours is probably healthier.
2: Maybe we should talk about this afterwards. But so I don't think we need that many people to be paying attention to us, like as celebrities online, for us to feel like, oh, I feel special. It doesn't have to be a lot. So there are like, what is it, 8 billion people on the planet? And if you have, let's say, 7 billion influencers, and each of them has, I don't know, 25 people following them, that could be good enough. Okay. So I'm not so concerned that, people are all trying to have people following them. The problem there, I know we're getting a bit off topic here, is that what are they willing to do to get people to follow them? And usually it's like rage bait or curate their lives so they seem extra perfect, which is all an illusion. But when our people are watching them and we're all engaged in upward comparisons, that's what whittles away and destroys self-esteem. And that's what so many young people are suffering from right now, where they think they're losing in the competition of life of being special. Mm.
1: I think it is on topic. I think you go right back to that. To what end, at what cost, and what is the value? And if the cost is living a fake life and behind closed doors, I think that they should rename Instagram A-roll. And I think that I think a fun challenge online would be your B-roll life, the stuff that doesn't make Instagram, share that. I think it does come full circle to exactly like you've described, is that it's damaging the way that we live our lives every day. Perry, if you had to give a piece of advice, or maybe a bit of a turn in direction for parents listening, anybody who uses the computer a lot, surrounded by people who use the computer a lot, grandparents, parents, what's the one thing to start flagging that critical thinking as something to start asking questions about and keep the people clear when they're on their path?
2: In a nutshell, I think ultimately we're going to need to learn to use AI as a tool to aid us, not to supplant us, meaning we can't offload our responsibilities of thinking to AI. So it can be used something to scaffold what we're trying to produce, but not to produce it. We shouldn't be using it as a ghostwriter. So it would be to really be very disciplined. And that's the difficulty. Many people have great difficulty with self-discipline. You know, we're like rivers. We try to find the path of least resistance. Mm-hmm. So we need to create banks that are high enough to contain our natural tendency to go take the easy route. But the easy route can often lead to, drug addiction and other types of addictions, because that's just easier than coping with the difficulty of the frustration of learning. To learn something requires a degree of discomfort, because it's when you meet something that is hard and you feel frustrated, that tells you you're actually learning something. But all too often, especially in our quick society where everything's supposed to be easy, because that's what it looks like online, when you're and in video games that teach you just, you're always going up a level, you're never failing at it.
1: Yeah.
2: Okay. It's really hard for people to cope with that discomfort of frustration, so they seek quick fixes. So that's where our society needs to come in and create these riverbanks.
1: Dr. Perry, and ironically, then we try to swim upstream anyway, so we don't even ride the river we built. That's the worst part. Dr. Perry Adler, clinical psychologist. My summary is this, Perry. Who's the tool? Me or the AI?
2: Correct.
1: That's probably where we all need to start. Thank you for being here, as always.
2: Always a pleasure.
0: where the noise stops and the conversation begins.
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0: today, and one of my favorite things is space regarding the future, because space and technology are often very much interlinked, because a lot of the engineering that we use has actually come from NASA trying to go to the moon. And a lot of the technology of the future is also aimed at taking us back to space. And as part of it, you know, space always have, everyone always has a fascination with space. If you don't, please go to your doctor. It's a very serious condition. It needs to be addressed. You need to be seen by a professional. But if you are a normal person and are excited about space, you probably have seen these viral clips about, oh, this is what would happen if we place a black hole this far away from Earth. And in this particular case, the viral image was the black hole TON 618, which is about 88 billion solar masses or so, we think. The estimates are a little bit... the estimates are a little bit hazy because, you know, very large, very far away.
1: Solar mass, our sun?
0: Is that what it is?
1: Oh.
0: Yes.
1: Oh, so that's pretty big.
0: Yeah, so you take 88 billion suns,
1: yeah,
0: and you cram them into about the diameter of our solar system, and that's the black hole.
1: I'm going to need sunscreen.
0: Yeah, you're going to need a lot of sunscreen, but you're going to beat me to that. So... The images in question say, well, what if we put it where Proxima Centauri is, 4.3 light years away?
1: Okay.
0: Very close. And they show this idyllic picture of a black hole's accretion disk and the warping around its edges. And the idea is you would look into the sky and it would be just this giant interstellar quality screensaver or wallpaper right on your sky, right in your view. All day, every day. And the reality is very much not that. The reality is that the black hole, TON 618, is trillions of times brighter than the sun.
1: Hmm.
0: Basically, take...
1: It's a black hole. How is it brighter?
0: Well, it's brighter because it has an accretion disk. It's brighter because it's trying to suck up a lot of matter. It accelerates the gas and dust around it. And as it's trying to fall in, the closer it gets to the event horizon, the faster it travels until it is almost at the speed of light. Now, when it does that, all of these particles begin to break down to just basically subatomic level.
1: Oh, okay.
0: So they shed a lot of light, every kind of radiation you can think of, light, heat, sound, gamma rays, x-rays, everything is just flying out of them because it's basically obliterating the matter as it's sucking it in.
1: Oh.
0: And then on top of that, it can't eat the matter fast enough because there's only so much that can fall in any given time.
1: So it's like when I pull the plug in the bathtub?
0: Yes, that's exactly what it is.
1: Okay, just bigger and brighter.
0: Yes, just bigger and as bright as 20 billion Jupiters worth of light bulbs.
1: And then like the rubber ducky's like spinning but can't go down the drain because everything else is going down the drain.
0: Exactly. And then maybe getting pushed out and then comes back in and pushed out. It comes in. So all of these very bright phenomena happen around black holes. So that actually brings us to the big problem of having them only 4.3 light years away. That would basically be like getting hit by a supernova explosion. All of that radiation, all of that light comes at us with absolutely disastrous results.
1: Well, like, would it just liquidate the planet?
0: It would sterilize the surface of the planet, effectively, yes.
1: Sometimes it's not a bad idea.
0: You would think. So first, you have clouds. If it's a cloudy day, when the light actually hits us, it won't be cloudy anymore. It's going to be done. The cloudiness is going to be done and we're going to see a brilliant white flash and then everything is just going to start getting very hot and very unpleasant and very melty and pretty much everything on the surface of the Earth will be gone down to the deep biosphere, down to the very bottom of the ocean. Life will basically have to start over.
1: Hmm. Melty.
0: Yeah.
1: That's a good word. I'm melting. Okay, so how does this come about? This notion that this black hole is going to melt us, and is there a picture of it?
0: The notion of that is basically just physics. We want to know exactly what happens to the planet. Well, yeah, we do. In this particular case, what we don't know can't hurt us because supernova explosions happen all the time. So if we're too close to one, there are effects on the Earth.

0: doesn't have to actually kill us, but it might disrupt our satellites. It might disrupt our communications. It might require additional shielding if we want to make sure that we can withstand a really powerful space weather, space radiation event. Or it may damage our atmosphere, specifically our ozone. It increased the rates of cancer. So knowing what happens when supernovae get really close to us is very important. So that's kind of another reason why we want to know about this, because all of the technologies that we rely on electricity and radiation and magnetic fields really, really disrupt that.
1: I think it's cute that you think that we should know about this, just like we can pretend that we can do something about it. I think that that's novel.
0: Well, we can, because if it's far enough away, it's not going to kill us. It's not going to hurt us that much. We can just add a little bit more shielding to our infrastructure, and then we'll be fine.
1: Tinfoil hats is it. That's it. That's the tinfoil hat.
0: Pretty much. Yeah. It's really, what we really have to worry is when it gets about 100 light years from us. That's when we really need to worry. But that's okay, because there's nothing even remotely close to us that
1: would we see
0: at that
1: coming?
0: Distance.
1: At 100 light years, like, would you see it? I guess you wouldn't see it coming because it's 100 light years away. So it would have happened 100 years ago.
0: Yep.
1: And here's, we're just down on Earth, doopy doopy doo, updating, tweeting, upload. Yep. And then all of a sudden, melty.
0: Yes. That's kind of it's kind of watching the stars, seeing what happens, the ones that explode far away. It gives us a lot of information about what we can do to kind of protect ourselves. And in some cases, there's not really very much that we can do, but at least we know that, you know, the knowledge is, I prefer knowledge to not knowing is really what it is. Yeah. Because it's one thing to know that, hey, this really horrible thing happened and there's nothing we could have done, and another thing to be caught completely off guard. I feel like there's a little bit of, your opinion may vary, but my opinion is I would like to know what's happening. I would like to know exactly how screwed we are in this particular scenario.
1: Yeah.
0: But where all of this kind of stuff comes about is people really want your attention on the internet. It's the old, good old, if we can attract your attention, we can show you ads, we can sell you t-shirts and pants that you don't want and you don't need, but they have a cute slogan, so you give in on an impulse buy. And this is one of those things. Here's this incredible scenario. Here's this awesome visual that you should engage with because it looks cool.
1: So is that just an estimated maybe could look like, or is that like a picture that's been adapted, or like what is that?
0: No, just some person did some photoshopping. It has nothing to do with the reality, which is kind of the whole point of all of this, because the reason why I wanted to highlight this and I wanted to kind of go into detail, like, hey, what happens is so much more complicated. It's so much more difficult and so much cooler than a random person's Photoshop on Instagram.
1: My Neighbor, the Supermassive Black Hole, cyberpunksurvivalguide.com. 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That's really it. And then melty. Positive. Greg Fish, thank you, my friend.
0: Always a melty pleasure.
1: Yeah, melty pleasure. You can subscribe to his newsletter and stuff at cyberpunksurvivalguide.com. You'll get the emails with all of this.

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8: From the National Newsroom of the Canadian Press, I'm Karen Rebo. The death toll has risen higher in the Philippines from a powerful earthquake early this morning in the country's south. Authorities say an offshore magnitude 7.8 quake killed at least 32 people, including 17 in a landslide in Sarangani province in the mountainous town of Glan. At least a dozen others were killed in mostly damaged buildings or infrastructure in the large port city of General Santos. There were hundreds of injuries as well, and a meter-high tsunami along many coastlines. Governor-General-designate Louise Arbour will be installed into her new role this morning in the Senate building in Ottawa. Her ceremony will include a 21-gun salute and two musical performances by Canadian artists. Arbour will become Canada's 31st Governor-General, replacing Mary Simon, who became Canada's first Indigenous vice-regal in 2021. Prime Minister Mark Carney will be heading to Europe on Thursday, visiting Ireland and France ahead of next Monday's G7 summit. The summit runs from June 15th to 17th in the eastern French resort town of Evian-les-Bains. The leader of Canada's official opposition is expected to call for a shift in federal policies today as an antidote for separatist sentiment in Alberta. Pierre Poilievre is set to speak in Calgary today. In an excerpt of his address shared with the Canadian Press, the Conservative leader will argue that Albertans could benefit from federal policy changes that prioritize unblocking resources, respecting provincial autonomy, and relieving taxpayers. A veteran former RCMP officer who headed up security at the 2010 Vancouver Olympics says World Cup organizers face a new security landscape in 2026. Bud Mercer says the 39-day tournament is being hosted by 16 North American cities at a time of war in the Middle East and Ukraine and during an Ebola outbreak in Africa. He doesn't know exactly what planners in the two Canadian host cities are getting ready for, but he thinks the complex environment helps explain the budgeted security costs of $242 million in Vancouver and $94 million in Toronto. The Tony Awards were handed out in New York last night, honoring the year's best on Broadway. Schmigadoon won Best New Musical. On the CBS broadcast, Canadian-born producer Lorne Michaels says everyone involved in that production was grateful for the acknowledgement.
9: Sometimes singing, dancing, a lot of jokes, and a happy ending is really all you need. Thank you.
8: Ragtime won Best Musical Revival, and a Canadian actress won the first ever top Tony in that category. Hamilton, Ontario's Casey Levy won Best Lead Actress in a Musical, and her Ragtime co-star Joshua Henry won Best Actor. This is the Canadian Press. In sports, the New York Knicks hope to take a stranglehold in the NBA Finals tonight when they host the San Antonio Spurs in Game 3 of the Best of 7 series. The Knicks won the first two games in Texas. The Knicks have brought the finals back to their home court for the first time since 1999. Fans are being told to arrive 2 hours early tonight to get through extra tight security because U.S. President Donald Trump plans to be there. The Toronto Marlies will find out tonight who they will play in the American Hockey League's championship series. The team's heading to the Calder Cup Finals after Toronto beat Wilkes-Barre Scranton 2-1 in overtime last night. The Colorado Eagles host Chicago in Game 7 of their Western Conference Final. The Stanley Cup Final resumes tomorrow between the Vegas Golden Knights and the Carolina Hurricanes. Vegas leads that series 2-1. And the Toronto Blue Jays will try to extend their 2-game win streak tonight when they open a 3-game series against the Philadelphia Phillies. From the Canadian Press, I'm Karen Rebo.
10: Scary movie scared off the competition at the box office over the weekend.
11: The Paramount and Miramax film grossed more than $24 million on Friday alone.
12: Ghostface is still killing folks.
11: Scary Movie 6 is expected to make about $56 million by the end of the weekend. The parody reunites Marlon Wayans, Sean Wayans, and Damon Wayans Jr., Anna Faris, and Regina Hall. Meantime, Amazon MGM's Masters of the Universe opened on Friday, earning over $11 million. It's targeting a $30 million haul over the weekend. I'm Scott Carr.
10: Taylor Swift and Travis Kelce's upcoming New York City wedding will not be a low-key event.
13: TMZ says the celebrity couple will be taking their vows at Madison Square Garden in New York City and that it's scheduled for July 3rd. The report says Swift and Kelce have gone to great lengths to ensure privacy, which includes communicating with invitees by text rather than by physical invitations. It says Madison Square Garden was chosen because it has no windows and it has underground parking for guests seeking privacy. New Yorkers can expect streets around the venue to be closed off during the event. I'm Lisa Taylor.
10: Death of a Salesman was the big winner at last night's Tony Awards, taking 6, including Best Revival of a Play. And that's entertainment. I'm Daria Albinger.
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15: I hope your weekend is filled with a bunch of laughter. Are you laughing a lot? Are your kids laughing a lot? Child development expert Dr. Jacqueline Harding helps us understand making kids laugh is good for their brains and good for their learning. It's coming up in a bit. When I went to school, playtime was playtime. Study time was study time. We had recess. We had lunch. You did sports afterwards. But as through the course of time, we as humans and as a society, we have accidentally figured out some really cool things. Oh, by the way, the kids that go participate here tend to do better on the grade scores there. How about that? It's kind of like when you're in college and then you drink when you study and then you write the test drunk. Like, you know, accidentally you figure it out and you're like, wow, I could be a psychologist now. That's not the case. But it is super cool what we have accomplished. Now, when you think back to being a kid. When you're having fun, you tend to retain it, right? Like you go and you have fun, like your best memories are like, we had fun. We retain it. What if you could combine all of these things? And that's where we introduce Dr. Jacqueline Harding, joining us from the UK. And Jacqueline's whole world is kids learning development. And I think that's cool, Jacqueline.
16: Thank you so much, because I love it. I love to find out what's going on in the brain. I want to dig really deep and understand the science, but also talk about it. So loving just being here to talk about play and laughter and learning and join the dots, because we can join the dots.
15: Well, we get into the world as adults of all the things politics and all the things money and all of that. And yes, they matter. And yes, they need to be adjusted, corrected, and all the bits. But the reality of the situation is the true solution is prepare the next generation so they naturally do what we are trying to fix, right? And they're living in a created state versus a reparation state. And that is just the biggest step forward. And it's the best advice my dad ever gave me. Just be one step better than me. And so if we could set the kids up, Jacqueline, to just be one step better than us, we did it.
16: Absolutely. And when we've got hope and we have joy and when we're able to laugh, then we are truly being our best selves and we are in a better place to solve some of those problems that you and I and generations before us have created. So if we want children to really be intelligent, then what is intelligence? Intelligence is definitely about being able to solve problems. Mm. And it certainly isn't about that rote learning that you were talking about. We've got AI to do that. What we really need, we're entering a space where we're really going to be able to encourage children to do the sort of stuff that you and I really wanted to do. So that's pretty cool. And now, of course, we can look inside the brain and we can look at, it's almost like a kind of a laboratory in there, a happiness laboratory. And of course, when we're in a relaxed state, when we have that hope, and when we are curious, we do our very best learning.
15: I was recently given a phrase, and of course, I forget the name of the guy who did it. It's from long ago, and I'm going to regret this. So if somebody knows it, they can text it in at 71010. But the essential notion is that once you tell a child the name of the bird, they'll never see the bird again. Because now they've put it in a pocket of info and they stop getting curious about that little beast that flies around, right? Because they're like, oh, it's a blue jay or it's a canary or whatever. And it's like, oh, so then they stop looking at it. And so it's interesting how we get in front of it. You said another thing there too. You said about the mistakes that we've made. And I just want to acknowledge that it doesn't mean that anybody did anything on purpose. Every generation has done the best they could with the tools they had. And we know in hindsight now that some of them didn't work. Like, I'm just all about workability, right? So it's like some of it just didn't work. And so here we are. Now we have to adapt and we have to kind of fix these things. Jacqueline, laughter in kids. Tell me about laughter in kids.
16: Well, laughter in kids is really, we come into the world pretty poorly equipped. And it's like last night I sat down to watch some telly and I have a little boom bar and it says, now in pairing mode, waiting for connection. And really, babies come into the world waiting for connection. And one of the best ways they do that is through smiling. And of course, long before they have words, they really have that capacity to talk to us via laughter, and it immediately creates a special bond, and that's through eye-to-eye contact, it's through close proximity and shared interest, and that little triangle, I call it playful triangulation, works all the way through, because when we're all invested in something and we've got that curiosity, even as adults, we all enter into sort of being the best selves that we possibly can be.
15: That's interesting to think that when you walk up to a baby and you smile and you go coochie coochie coo, but the baby's learning. Wouldn't it be cool to be download like that moment to the baby's brain where they figure it out for the first time? Or like, hey, I feel positive things and I'm reacting, and then you're reacting, so I'm reacting, and then you're reacting, and so on. It would be kind of cool to do that. And we forget that as adults. We forget a lot of things.
16: Yeah, it's true. It is a little bit like a ping pong match, isn't it? And that's what, and here's a big word for us all, biosynchrony. So we are really kind of connecting with others and then we respond and it creates that lovely bond and attachment that we need all the way through our lives.
15: So the headline that I have here, helping children laugh can make their brains more resilient and learning easier. Before we get into that part of the impact of all of it, does it just start to happen because when we feel the urge to laugh? I mean, as a public speaker, one of the best things that I always say is that if you truly want to know if the audience is listening to you, there's only one way to truly know, and that's to make them laugh. Because that means they are instantly reacting to something, right? Get their attention, make them laugh. And with kids, I would imagine that it's a safe place now.
16: You've got it. You've got it. It is that word chain. It's feeling safe. Because when we laugh, all of the cortisol, all of that kind of tension and anxiety we feel begins to fade away. And it's the production of safety, that element of safety, that we lower our defenses, we feel more, oh, I can do that, that really produces that kind of resilience that we're all looking for ourselves and for our children. And in terms of learning, we absorb information far better. We remember those stories that people tell us much better than any facts. And I've tried it myself. I've conducted some experiments in a school where children weren't doing very well with learning to tell the time. And so we did the baseline test, you know, how were they doing? Not very well. These were six-year-olds. And then I brought in people who were performance visual artists. And we did it in a really fun way. Within two sessions, they could all tell the time. And they went up the next attainment bracket. So we do know that it works. So why don't we do more of it? That's the question. Why don't we?
15: Is this the, and I want you to answer that question in a second. But is this the notion, I mean, as a radio host and podcast host, you know, there's one thing that people often say in our world, but I don't know if they really subscribe to it. It's the, you know, people will never really remember what you say. They will remember how you made them feel. And that part is so incredibly true. It's why I don't worry about, you know, making sure that, you know, we've just got stats and politics and the sort of polarity and all these things in the show, is because we just want people to feel like they belong here. There's secret sauce for you, Wizard's Curtain. That's it. I just want people to feel like they belong here. And so I want to talk about that next. Jacqueline, not only about the laughter, has some history with TV and kids TV and stuff like that. So I'm also curious about that part. And us as parents, grandparents, aunties, and uncles, what can we do today to make a difference with everyone around us? Because I have a sneaking suspicion that adults probably learn the same way even as we get older. Dr. Jacqueline Harding, we will continue. Shane Hewitt of the Night Shift.
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2: Dr. Jacqueline Harding joins us from the UK. Kids and laughter. Laughing makes kids learn. Laughing gives kids the opportunity to learn how to be resilient. Jacqueline, we were talking about safe places. And for everyone who didn't hear the first part of the conversation, it will be on the podcast too. It'll be all combined. Safe places. Fear of not belonging is really just sort of the core of all things that we generally react to in life. There's two fundamental things. Your soul goes, let me belong. Your brain goes, don't die. There you go. There's humanity in 10 seconds. But when we're talking about kids, how do we make sure that they feel like they belong? And what's the impact of that? The laughter, the safe place. What does that actually look like for kids?
3: What it looks like is this kind of, we have the parasympathetic nervous system. All that means is we really do need to feel safe. And the whole neurology and the whole biology relaxes. And when we relax, we know that we're able to take in information better. And your style of interviewing is just so beautifully relaxing that I can certainly be my best self when I'm talking to you, because you've got a sense of humor and because you want this to be an inclusive space, then you get the best out of interviewing somebody like me. And that is true for children as well. When we take off the pressure, when we stop the schoolification and the emphasis on learning in the way that traditionally we understood it, then children are able to be creative, imaginative, problem solvers, and above all, able to be curious, because you need an awful lot of security and safety in order to probe for information. Why? Because you might get it wrong. And learning is all about failing. You've got to get things wrong.
2: I have learned a lot, if that's the case.
3: You and me too. This is how I've really learned, because I've been curious. And because I've risked it, and we all need to risk that. And it's harder when you're a child. Of course, novelty. And if you say to a child, a 2-3-year-old, if you were reading a book to them, or you were telling them a nursery rhyme, and you said something like, twinkle, twinkle, little pig. They were like, what? The brain goes, no, I wasn't expecting that. The unpredictable nature of it will make you sit up and take notice. And so that's how we become more alert and more ready to absorb information, because the whole system is relaxed.
2: Laughing and kids, resiliency and learning. This is cool. Okay, so now if we know that, mixing playtime, a little bit of silliness. There has to be some discipline and focus to it as well. I mean, the reality is that it can't just be all silliness. Yes, a kid's going to go learn if they're outside playing sports with their friends. They're going to learn a ton. But at the same time, there has to be some structure to it in order for it to be, I would imagine, repetition matters. I imagine all of those things sort of kick in here too.
3: No, you're absolutely right. And one of the main fears that I came across over the last couple of years whilst I've been researching it, and I was a head teacher myself as well, is people are really worried about losing control. Now, it's not about having a joke book tucked under your arm, whether you're at home or at school, but it's about the atmosphere that's being created. And that really signals joy. It signals, most importantly, hope, that we're able to learn. So it's more about the kind of atmosphere that we're creating rather than turning us all into comedians. That is certainly not the game at all. And the areas where I've researched, there was one head teacher who said to me, I am done with a fear-based pedagogy. We've got to stop it. Because the teachers didn't want to come to school. So how are you going to want children to come to school if there's fear coming down from the government? We've got to allow teachers to teach in a way that they know is best. And the teachers I've spoken to know that creativity and laughter and joy and hope is most definitely the way forward.
2: This is cool. Dr. Jacqueline Harding, you've done some TV stuff.
3: Mm-hmm.
2: So all of it makes me think of the TV shows that my kids watched. And, you know, there's good ones. I liked Yo Gabba Gabba for my kids. That was fun. There was like The Letter Factory was another one that we thought was pretty cool. And then there was Caillou. Nobody liked Caillou. Now, you might not get those shows because maybe you don't watch them. Yeah. But for us, like, there's good and there's bad. And it becomes very obvious which ones are the silly, playful learning and which ones are not. And it became very apparent for me, my daughter, just a baby, like a lump. And she would just, middle of the night, and you're bouncing on the ball and you're trying to get her to go to sleep. And she would go, and she wouldn't stop until you turn on The Letter Factory, and she loved the letter K. And so she would get to the letter K and she'd be happy. And so that was it. And that was all it was. And it was just fun, silly, right? Learning. And how cool is that to observe? When we look at TV shows, when we're making decisions as parents, grandparents, aunties, and uncles, what shows we want to put in front of kids, what should we watch out for?
3: Right. Okay. So I'm brought in as a consultant on some of the major TV shows like Peter Rabbit and Clangers. I don't know whether you've heard them, or Teletubbies.
2: Well, Teletubbies, yes. Peter Rabbit, yes. The other one, no.
3: Yeah. And they asked me to look at how are the children going to respond to it? How can we make it something that is truly interesting and fun for children and yet is not wasting their time? And definitely not wasting their time, and that isn't just going to go from one thing to another to another to another, mindless TV. And so I always look at it from the point of view, and I do research with children. I watch them as they're watching the television shows, and that works because that tells me a lot about what they're thinking. And then I ask them questions after. So the sort of TV shows that I would recommend are not the very fast-paced ones. It doesn't have to be all crash, bang, wallop, because by the end of it, they're all in a tiz and nobody knows which way is up, and they're pretty cranky by the time they come off. So those shows that really help them think and be imaginative and creative, and that may involve learning the alphabet, and it's usually around a song. Those are the ones they come off the TV and they don't feel frantic. So it's actually watching how they behave after they've watched the television rather than before. And having a laugh with the children. Sit with children whilst they're watching telly. That co-viewing makes all the difference. And laugh with them and talk about it afterwards.
2: When you think about some of the shows, that kind of makes sense. I mean, I would assume that we kind of found it out accidentally along the way. But when you think of, you know, Teletubbies, they just, as weird as they are, they just kind of oompa loompa kind of their way around, and they do their thing. And when you think of Winnie the Pooh was always very sort of slow and did his thing. And then even when Tigger comes along, he goes, you know, oh boy, or oh dear, or whatever he used to say. And then, you know, so when, even when the tempo changed, right? So we think about some of these shows and you can kind of see it. And that's interesting to me, especially in a fast-paced world where kids are seeing super quick everything all the time. This is amazing. Jacqueline, I appreciate you. Make the kids laugh, have some fun, do some learning, and slow things down. God, it sounds a lot like we're trying to do as parents and adults in presence with all of it, doesn't it? Dr. Jacqueline Harding from the UK, thank you for this. It's great to see you.
3: Yeah, you too.

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3: The FIFA World Cup kicks off when Mexico hosts South Africa Thursday at noon. 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
1: Tony Chapman, chatterthatmatters.ca, is if you want to get connected with his podcast. I had someone say to me just this week, Tony, they were like, yeah, that Tony Chapman, he's got a pretty good podcast, eh?
2: I like to hear that. Yeah. I like to hear that. I think you'll like the guest to have on coming tomorrow, Robin Devine. I think I would get that right. She is just a firecracker. She's just somebody that has been an entrepreneur all her life, including taking the Checker cab. You remember the old Checker cabs?
1: Mm-hmm.
2: That they were basically, nobody wanted them anymore as taxi cabs, and she turned it into a must-have thing for the wealthy. And she's just, her entire life, she's seen opportunities where everybody else has seen a closed door. And she's just a firecracker. So I brought her on the show because I think today, more than any other time in our life, we have to be looking for opportunities. They're just not going to come our way. We have to be just scrapping and finding places where we fit in.
1: Nice. All right. Chatterthatmatters.ca. Grab the podcast. All right, Tony, I had a question for you about life. And I think that marketing is a beautiful thing, and marketing can be an evil thing. Boy, oh boy. And I know that you and I both like to try to subscribe to using marketing for evil, not creating problems, but solving them. And I think that this was a well-intended thing that the internet got its hands on, and it's optimization. Optimization is the new should, right? Like, how can you live your life not optimized? You need to have the right vitamins, Tony. You got to optimize your vitamins. You got to optimize your macros. You've got to optimize your vegetable intake and the amount of greens. You've got to also optimize, just so you know, your steps per day, and you don't get 10,000, something's wrong with you. And by the way, you need to optimize your email. You need to optimize your LinkedIn, your social media posts. You need to optimize everything. And if you're not functioning optimized, you're broken. And I think that that's really putting pressure on people.
2: Well, there's no question. I mean, this sense of urgency, now or never, if I don't, someone else will. And that's really the sort of the fear-based side of marketing that both of us challenge, because it's all based on not here's something that you might like, or here's something to help you get where you want to go. This is something that says, if you don't, look out. And I think that operating from a position of fear is lazy marketing, but on Instagrams of the world, where you can say almost anything, you can get away with it. If you don't put this thing in your hair, you're going to lose it all in 3 weeks. If you put it in your hair, you'll have a full head of hair in 3 weeks. Well, the average person, if they thought about it, how ridiculous that sounds, but when you get involved and caught up in this optimization mentality, you become rabid, you become obsessive.
1: Now, that's actually a really good point, is that the rabbit obsessed with it, right? Efficiency, though. I would say that you're efficient. I would say that I'm efficient. We generally, our lives, we don't even know, you know, I mean, you've retired from day-to-day life. You're just entrepreneurial now. And, but your life is very efficient. It's a balance between, you know, your wife and your life and your true love affair, which are these tiny little dogs, your family, your podcast, right? The business endeavors that you still take on. It's efficient, but it's also high capacity. And my day, in order to make all these things work too, is the same. Whatever happened to just being efficient and being a human, as opposed to being this expectation? Because optimized is a nice way to say, by the way, you should be perfect.
2: Yeah, I mean, listen, there's no such thing as being optimized when you think about it. You know, it goes back to the 80s when Tom Peters came out with In Search of Excellence, and everybody had to be excellent. You know, and then you saw in the high schools and universities, they're finally starting to push back because the class average is 92%. Well, how is that possible, the class average, if you know anything to do with averages? That means that, like, 92% of the class got, the other 8% got minus 92? I mean, it just doesn't work. But we get so caught up in this. And I think this is this chase for false beauty stereotypes that we see by chasing the covers of magazines that have been retouched. We see it through fear of missing out. Everybody's Instagram shows that they're the most interesting person in the world. So optimization becomes a sense of I have to be going after that, or nobody's going to care or pay attention to me. And I think it's as dangerous to your mental health as many other things that encourage you to do behavior that really has very little value for you, other than creating this level of anxiety because you're not living up to it.
1: The interesting thing is, it doesn't mean it's not rehearsed. I mean, you said social media. You see some of these people that they step in onto a social media video, they're trying to sell things, and they sit down and they come in, they sit down, and they start talking, right? That to me is kind of cool because it's organized, it's professional looking, it gets your attention. It's probably a nice, pretty room and a nice chair. They sit down and they share their things. It's okay to be rehearsed. It's okay to be organized. It's okay to be able to be professional in all of it. And then on the other end of the spectrum, the optimized people are like, I haven't posted in 3 hours. So here's another video of me sitting in my car telling you things that you should subscribe to my world because it's going to change your life. But my life is so disorganized, I didn't have time for the video. Hey fam, got in my car and I just thought of this, and right, like it just leads to the fact that you're exactly not optimized in all of it, and then we just get sucked into it as a society.
2: Well, you do, and even the person you talk about that casually sits in front of the camera and does it, if he or she can walk away and be confident with what they've done, they're great. But that's where marketers prey on it. Shane, you could have got 3 times the downloads. You missed out by not putting this search word in there.
1: Oh, you could have spent 30 minutes less time editing if you bought my app.
2: Yeah, and so everybody gets completely freaked out that they're getting left behind in this race for optimization. But, you know, here's the most, one of the best quotes I've ever heard. You can't push a rope. Think about it. You can't push a rope. You can pull on it and you can move it, but you can't push it. And the problem is with a lot of people that are sort of, getting you to be a contender for optimization, what you're really trying to do is push a rope. There's no hope you're going to get there. One of my favorite ones is Tai Chi yoga in a chair.
1: In a chair with no effort in 17 seconds.
2: And you'll have abs by June. I'm going to have a six pack. Yeah. Yep. In 30 days, you're going to look like this. I mean, and we fall for it because we're basing our whole thing on this wanting this sense of hope, right? And I think this is the scary thing that we're dealing with as a society. And I worked on the Dove brand for 8 years, and I saw what happened to little girls in puberty that started getting acne. And next thing you know, they went from being happy and playful and taking on the world to feeling they weren't worthy. And they became very introverted. They didn't put their hands up in class. They came shy. They came withdrawn. And it was because all they were chasing is what Hollywood and magazines had put out, and Instagram is what the ideal woman is. You know, the Kardashian effect. Is Kardashian optimized? Well, she's had about $300,000 worth of plastic surgery. She's reshaped her entire body. Is that optimization or is that a robot? I mean, optimization to me is someone that's very comfortable in their skin, has a great work-life balance, that's optimal for them, not optimized for someone else. And I think that's the difference. If it's optimal for the way you want to live your life, you're going to find pursuit of happiness, pursuit of purpose. If you're chasing someone else's level of optimization, is no different than the wealthy guy that buys the sailboat, it's 42 feet, it's all he's ever dreamt out, and then 2 days later in the harbor, he wants the 56-foot one. Then he wants the 72-foot one. Mm-hmm. Because he's not there for the right reason. He's not on the water because he loves to sail. He's on the water to be seen. And I think that's the society we've created with this infatuation with him.
1: Now, if it works for you, that's great. But are you doing it for the right reasons? And I always joke, and I'm sorry to all the runners because this is sort of a flippant, but I do subscribe to it to be true, is that most runners don't run to the finish line. Like, they run from something. And I don't know how many runners are running to the finish line, right? They're just running to distract, get away, whatever. And lots of people do that. And you know what? If it's a good coping mechanism, it works for you, fine. That's the flippant part. I don't mean to take that away. When we come back, Tony Chapman and I will continue our conversation about optimization. And let me we'll talk about the magic of mistakes. Because if you're going to be optimized, boy, oh boy, you better not make any mistakes. We'll be right back. Shane Hewitt on the Night Shift.
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1: Chatter That Matters is Tony Chapman's podcast, chatterthatmatters.ca. Get connected with all of it. It's good conversation. Tony, optimization. I mean, being efficient. Oh, man, that's nice. Being organized feels good, right? Like, I even took a course. It was a six-week course on breakdowns and how to plan and prepare for breakdowns. And we have this thing when we look at a calendar on our phone or whatever, we're like, well, I got 15 minutes here, I can do this, or I got 20 minutes there, I can do that. There's a big difference between, I don't have enough money, my life sucks, I'm not happy, sitting down and watching TV for 5 hours, but you don't really love the shows. Some expectation that, by the way, you could sort through your junk and sell some stuff. You could do all kinds of, you could learn a new skill or whatever. But it's not the TV watching. It's the watching all the things that you don't love. It's the time wasting. And one of the things when we talk about optimization and all this pressure online to be optimized and be perfect is that we often don't look in the mirror of like, oh, I am wasting time. I don't even like that show. Why do I even watch that? Right? These kinds of things, we're looking in the wrong direction.
2: Yeah, and I want to build in your point about, you know, you can be super organized and you can be the most efficient person in the world, but you might miss a lot of things that are happening around you. A disorganized person might be, inbox might be a mess. There's a daily scramble to make sure we don't let balls drop. But that sense of unbridled enthusiasm for life might uncover opportunities that someone else didn't see. So, you know, if somebody says to me, you need to optimize the opportunities in front of you, and they provide me with a playbook, I'd say you're absolutely wrong. You want to optimize the opportunities around you. Be curious. Be open-minded. Don't worry about spending an extra hour digging into something because it could lead to something. And I think that that's the problem we have. Self-help. I get pitched about 12 times a week now to have experts come on and tell me how to deal with trauma, how to deal with this, how to deal with that. And I don't do self-help. I'm going, that's not the issue. If you want to help yourself, you got to understand who you are, why you matter, and how do you want to pursue life based on those circumstances, based on what the cards you've been dealt. And I think that's the whole problem with optimization. It's like a cookie cutter approach that says, if you get on my treadmill and follow these steps, you're going to have a six pack. You're not going to lose your cognitive ability after 60 years old, have a full head of hair, and by the way, have an IQ of a genius. And it's all going to happen if you just simply get onto my treadmill and follow my optimal way to achieve that. And I think that's just complete false advertising, and it's dangerous because people feel that they're not worthy.
1: Well, let's talk about making mistakes then, because that's where the beauty of all things is. And I often say, you know, well, let's plan something. Well, I don't know if I want to commit to that because I might have to cancel. Okay, just cancel. Like, you know, yes, there's an impact on people, but it's not a contract. Like, you can change your mind. And it just provides you a bit of a waypoint through life. Let's talk about mistakes. The magic of making mistakes, even in marketing, some of the best mistakes have turned out to be some of the best marketing campaigns.
2: Oh, without question. I mean, and ones that people thought were too good to fail have landed on flat ears, and the ones people got a headline wrong, they put a mistake in it, all of a sudden created an incredible level of engagement. Mistakes are so important. You know, the best way you can learn is mistakes. Virgin Mobile, Richard Branson once had, it's all right to make mistakes as a poster in his office, and it was about a foot high, the words. It's okay to make mistakes. But he turned it upside down, and on the top, it said in small type, just don't make them twice. And his point was, yeah, experiment, be bold, be disruptive, do stuff that no one else is doing. If it doesn't work, don't do it again. And if it works, double down. And I think that to me is not the optimal way of working. That to me is a little bit more creative and a little bit more fluid and a little more opportunistic. So maybe to me, the two words we should be talking about is it opportunistic or is it optimal? And I'm not sure being optimal leads you to being opportunistic.
1: Optimal could include a mistake, though. That's the cool part, right? Like, you could know that you're going to get it. Like, if you and I jump in the car and we're going on a road trip to Windsor, what time do you want to get there? I want to get there by 4. The optimal time is 4 o'clock. Okay, well, then we could go through all kinds of things. Like,

0: We stop at the en route because Tony wants a pickle in a bag. And we stop when we get it. And then we get delayed because the burger took too long or whatever. But then you still get there by 4 o'clock, right? So how was your trip? Well, it was optimal. Oh, so nothing went wrong? Oh, no, lots went wrong. But the, which, what's the goal? Like, why are you there? Because what was the point? The point was to be there by four. So that's it. I guess if it was be there by four, that's optimal, right? So like this notion of perfect, I'm recognizing this notion of perfect versus real.
1: Well, you know, you just made a great, very great point. What you first said is there's a desired outcome. I want to get there at 4 o'clock, or I want people to listen to my podcast. Now, you can spend your entire time trying to optimize to achieve that. But again, as you said, life is uncertain. Life changes along the way. And it's your ability to be fluid and to find different paths when they're blocked off. And that's not the optimal way. You say the optimal way is between point A and B. But if you had to suddenly bearded the letter Z, and in the letter Z, you found a whole different new route, isn't that the optimal way to go?
0: Yeah, that's the should part. Like, how's it supposed to look?
1: But when you cookie cutter your life, you're going to not succeed with it. You're just going to be a robot.
0: You won't be happy.
1: That's technology, right? They optimize everything. They take away all the inefficiencies, which is important. But to take away inefficiencies and leave the human at the center of it, what's the role of the human? The idea is to take away the inefficiencies to free up the time for humans to be empowered, to uncover new ways of doing things. And not because you're chasing optimal, but because you're chasing life. And I think that's what we need to really encourage people to do, is you don't judge yourself by others. Like Steve Jobs said, couldn't care less what people think about me. Why would I care what people think about me? What I care about is what the consumers think about my products, what they think about my brand, what they think about I care about how they're going to use those products. I care about putting a computer in front of everybody. He's not focused on optimal. What he's focused on is the outcome. And I think that the outcome is what you get excited about. How you get there, it really depends on who you are. If you're super organized and super efficient, you're going to probably optimize everything you can to cut as many corners as possible. But that doesn't mean you're going to win the race, because sometimes the turtle comes along and just finds a completely new path that nobody saw in their inefficient way of getting there. Yeah. And I think that's the magic of humanity.
0: And I hear that part too, that that incredibly optimized person might have one little breakdown and it destroys the plan, versus another person could have 10 big breakdowns, but they still win the race because they're just good at dealing with breakdowns, right?
1: I traveled through Spain last week and we had no plan other than we had to be in Seville on a Friday. And we had 5 days to get to Seville. And we just kept it fluid and we talked to people along the way and we veered off our path and we took a narrow route off our route that would have been optimal to get to Seville. And we found one of the most amazing towns and we stayed in one of the most amazing hotels and we had a fantastic dinner and we learned about the local food and everything that they did. And I'm going, well, I would say that I optimized my vacation, didn't I? In the sense that I got more out of it. Yeah. So I think it's how you declare that word. And I think too often maybe people use the word optimization as getting from point A to point B in the most efficient manner, as opposed to what is optimal for me, not how you judge me, but me.
0: Yeah. Yeah, no mistakes. I think it's fantastic. This is a great conversation. Tony Chapman, chatterthatmatters.ca. Grab his podcast. Thank you, brother. It's great to see you.
1: Always great to be back.

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1: When you're away from the spotlight, you have time to think about what really matters.
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8: From the National Newsroom of the Canadian Press, I'm Karen Rebo. The death toll has risen higher in the Philippines from a powerful earthquake early this morning in the country's south. Authorities say an offshore magnitude 7.8 quake killed at least 32 people, including 17 in a landslide in Sarangani province in the mountainous town of Glan. At least a dozen others were killed in mostly damaged buildings or infrastructure in the large port city of General Santos. There were hundreds of injuries as well, and a meter-high tsunami along many coastlines. Governor General Designate Louise Arbour will be installed into her new role this morning in the Senate building in Ottawa. Her ceremony will include a 21-gun salute and two musical performances by Canadian artists. Arbour will become Canada's 31st Governor General, replacing Mary Simon, who became Canada's first Indigenous Vice Regal in 2021. Prime Minister Mark Carney will be heading to Europe on Thursday, visiting Ireland and France ahead of next Monday's G7 summit. The summit runs from June 15th to 17th in the eastern French resort town of Évian-les-Bains. The leader of Canada's official opposition is expected to call for a shift in federal policies today as an antidote for separatist sentiment in Alberta. Pierre Poilievre is set to speak in Calgary today. In an excerpt of his address shared with the Canadian Press, the Conservative leader will argue that Albertans could benefit from federal policy changes that prioritize unblocking resources, respecting provincial autonomy, and relieving taxpayers. A veteran former RCMP officer who headed up security at the 2010 Vancouver Olympics says World Cup organizers face a new security landscape in 2026. Bud Mercer says the 39-day tournament is being hosted by 16 North American cities at a time of war in the Middle East and Ukraine and during an Ebola outbreak in Africa. He doesn't know exactly what planners and the two Canadian host cities are getting ready for, but he thinks the complex environment helps explain the budgeted security costs of $242 million in Vancouver and $94 million in Toronto. The Tony Awards were handed out in New York last night, honoring the year's best on Broadway. Schmigadoon won Best New Musical. On the CBS broadcast, Canadian-born producer Lorne Michaels says everyone involved in that production was grateful for the acknowledgement.
9: Sometimes singing, dancing, a lot of jokes, and a happy ending is really all you need. Thank you.
8: Ragtime won Best Musical Revival, and a Canadian actress won the first ever top Tony in that category. Hamilton, Ontario's Casey Levy won Best Lead Actress in a Musical, and her Ragtime co-star Joshua Henry won Best Actor. This is the Canadian Press. In sports, the New York Knicks hope to take a stranglehold in the NBA Finals tonight when they host the San Antonio Spurs in Game 3 of the Best of 7 series. The Knicks won the first two games in Texas. The Knicks have brought the finals back to their home court for the first time since 1999. Fans are being told to arrive 2 hours early tonight to get through extra tight security because U.S. President Donald Trump plans to be there. The Toronto Marlies will find out tonight who they will play in the American Hockey League's championship series. The team's heading to the Calder Cup Finals after Toronto beat Wilkes-Barre Scranton 2-1 in overtime last night. The Colorado Eagles host Chicago in Game 7 of their Western Conference Final. The Stanley Cup Final resumes tomorrow between the Vegas Golden Knights and the Carolina Hurricanes. Vegas leads that series 2-1. And the Toronto Blue Jays will try to extend their 2-game win streak tonight when they open a 3-game series against the Philadelphia Phillies. From the Canadian Press, I'm Karen Rebo.
2: Scary Movie scared off the competition at the box office over the weekend.
10: The Paramount and Miramax film grossed more than $24 million on Friday alone.
11: Ghostface is still killing folks.
10: Scary Movie 6 is expected to make about $56 million by the end of the weekend. The parody reunites Marlon Wayans, Sean Wayans, and Damon Wayans Jr., Anna Faris, and Regina Hall. Meantime, Amazon MGM's Masters of the Universe opened on Friday, earning over $11 million. It's targeting a $30 million haul over the weekend. I'm Scott Carr.
2: Taylor Swift and Travis Kelce's upcoming New York City wedding will not be a low-key event.
12: TMZ says the celebrity couple will be taking their vows at Madison Square Garden in New York City and that it's scheduled for July 3rd. The report says Swift and Kelce have gone to great lengths to ensure privacy, which includes communicating with invitees by text rather than by physical invitations. It says Madison Square Garden was chosen because it has no windows and it has underground parking for guests seeking privacy. New Yorkers can expect streets around the venue to be closed off during the event. I'm Lisa Taylor.
2: Death of a Salesman was the big winner at last night's Tony Awards, taking 6, including Best Revival of a Play. And that's entertainment. I'm Daria Albinger.
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1: Summer rock concerts, what a beautiful thing. The warm air, a little bit too sweaty. Eric Alper joins us to talk about why those old rocker shows own the summer this summer. One of my favorite things about being a DJ, when I would do live DJ shows, I was the guy packing around my vinyl doing my DJ shows, hopping on airplanes, is when someone would come up and they'd be like, play some old school. And I'd be like, you're going to have to tell me what old school is to you. And then usually it was something from like 2009. And you're like, ah, see, that's not old school. Do you know what New Jack Swing is? And then they, anyway, you get the point. Old school is different for everybody. And one of the coolest things about retro, about reminiscing, is that when economies get tough, generally we as a people tend to lean into some of these cool things that make us feel good. I think it's happening in rock again. Yacht rock again, another summer of yacht rock. We're getting more of these songs get pushed on us and everybody's gobbling it up. And I think it's fantastic. Eric Alper is here, the one and the only Eric Alper. And Eric, are you finding this, that some of these, what is old is new again? And I don't mean old like the guys, even though they definitely are and should not be wearing those tight pants, but they can make music, my friend.
2: Yeah, and it's not just in music. You know, look at all the sequels that are coming out this summer in times of strange economies and the world on fire. People tend to follow and fall back on what is familiar to them. So this summer alone, we've got the Beach Boys headed up by Mike Love, who is 85 years old. Bob Dylan just announced another slew of dates. He's 85. Paul Simon is on the road. He's 84. Randy Bachman from the Guess Who is 82. Eric Clapton and John Anderson of Yes hitting 81. And Mickey Dolenz and Rod Stewart and John Fogerty are all 80. They are all on the road. And we are heading into an era where we've never seen this before. We've seen this a little bit with jazz artists and with blues artists, where being old and being a veteran comes a little bit of cachet with it. Mm-hmm. But we always used to make fun of all these old rockers on the road. I remember Live Aid? People were making fun of Paul McCartney being the dinosaur.
1: That was a long time ago.
2: He was 42.
1: Wow.
2: You know,
1: that's crazy.
2: And Elton John, he just hit 40. So all of these artists are on the road. And the cynical side of it is like, yeah, they need the money. They're surrounded by people who won't say no to them. And sometimes that's true. But the more interesting answer to me, it's all psychological. It's these people have spent 50 and 60 years on the road, and stopping isn't a logistical decision. It's not logical to them. It is, in fact, not what they do anymore, but it's who they are as a human being.
1: Well, there's a couple of things, first of all, that I want to acknowledge. First of all, it's amazing that some of these guys are still alive based on the life they led. That in itself is true. And I don't mean it to be crass. I just mean it to be like, wow. Yeah. There's that. I don't know how many 85-year-olds, 80-year-olds are traveling freely. Not many. You got to have your stuff together to do that. To me, it leans into the music part. And maybe the music part is just one of those magical things that helps keep your brain working, and they keep doing music, and therefore we get to listen to it. One question, though, in your article, which is on that ericalper.com, did you have to look up the spelling of octogenarian? Because I don't know how to spell it.
2: Yes. And I got it wrong 4 times, enough for the red line from Microsoft to say, just give up.
1: In my prep for this, I also realized I don't know how to spell yacht for yacht rock.
2: Oh, so interesting.
1: It's not Y-A-K. It's not Y-A-U-G-H-T, by the way.
2: Right. Yoft. No, dude, that's yogurt.
1: I'm trying to spell draft beer. So it is kind of cool to see. Now, these are different kinds of shows. They're generally a little bit more intimate. It's not like you're going to see them at Mega Summer Festival with big screens and all that stuff. There might be a few of them out there, but even the guys that aren't 80, like you go down to the 60s and there's some great shows to be had.
2: Yeah, and those prices that you and I have talked about for concert tickets continue to keep going up, and they're going up for these artists as well. So there's going to be no, we're going to play our entire new album from front to back that nobody's ever heard of. They're going to be playing the hits. They're going to have really great screens for people to see, even if you're in the first row, because even in the first row, 95% of people are wearing glasses that they can't see far away anyway. But, you know, that touring aspect just takes another whole layer of meaning. It to keep moving. You mentioned it. They're moving even in a quiet way, mean that they refuse to be finished. Like there's something that is like, in psychology, it's called terror management. And it's the idea that humans kind of construct a systems partly to buffer the anxiety of knowing when we will die. And when you are stagnant and when you're at home and your wife is telling you to go back on the road again, for the artist, the work itself is actually the buffer. That is telling the artist that the songs are going to outlive the singer, and they know it every time that they're on stage hearing 20,000 people sing those songs back to them.
1: You can kind of hear that, hey?
2: Yeah.
1: Why don't you just go back on the road again? Get out of here. Give me some space. Right?
2: And somebody's got to pay for their 4 divorces and alimony payments. you've had a couple of them on this show, I know.
1: I've had a couple of divorces, too, on the show. these are cool things because there must be... I don't want to be negative and dark, Eric, but there is an element of could be the last chance. Adds great value. I mean, there's a lot more value to a high price ticket of this could be your last chance to see this person versus like some pop star that could be here next week.
2: Yeah. I just came back from the UK and I saw that ABBA Voyage, that hologram AI 3D show.
1: And
2: what it led me more and more to believe is that we could be hearing the music that we're listening to literally forever. I mean, yes, go see Bruce Springsteen because it might be the last time that he might be around, or Dylan or any one of these people. But I kind of get the feeling like 5 or 10 years from now, the show concert as we know it may completely changed where, you know, we could have the Beatles from 1964 in concert. We could have the ability to watch Jimi Hendrix open up for Bob Dylan from 1972 or whatever, you know, like, or, you know, 68. It's a whole new concept with this technology that's being developed. And I'm not entirely sure that it's a nervousness anymore from the fan base because they just want to feel the music again. They want to feel the excitement. And that's what the artists want, too.
1: Yeah, as long as it doesn't sound manufactured or look manufactured, I think there's magic to that. And this is way more of an AI thing, but you and I talk about most everything. It's just that I often wonder that as soon as we get to that threshold of where it gets good enough, the AI gets good enough, that is this the final generation of musical voices? Because now you already know who the best ones are. The research has their tuning data is all there.
2: Yeah.
1: Now they just keep making new songs with those voices. Like talk radio, like these voices here. This could be the last generation of talk radio. Yeah. Not that it doesn't change. It's just that all of your familiar voices from this generation could be the same voices you hear from now to the end of time, because why change it? You have so much data behind it. You don't have to.
2: Yeah. And what's interesting, so Universal last week just announced that they did a deal with a massive AI company in order to allow fans to do their own remixes and their own duets of official releases. And I'm, you know, Universal has tens of millions of songs in their catalog. I'll go one step further. This could be the last time that a generation actually listens to something original that was created by human beings. And I'm not sure that they even care. Yeah. And, you know, we tend to get the celebrities and the politicians that we deserve. But it's an interesting idea that this music can go on forever and you can be a part of it soon enough.
1: Yeah. I mean, the one thing that is God is that when you're sitting around the campfire and you hear that song get played, there's something good vibey to it. And but aside from that, when it comes to the commercialism of it and the sale of it, I think it's a thing. That ericalper.com. If you don't go to the website, you should. There's all kinds of great musical articles on there, including why rocks octogenarian
2: hitmakers rockers
1: on the summer. I can't say it, let alone spell it. Thanks, Eric.
2: Thanks, dude.
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11: Just like the wild wing dove sings a song, sounds like she's singing.
1: It's out of your control anyway. So what are you worried about? Unless you're willing to go become the prime minister, then what are you going to worry about? You get to choose where you put your money. And so if you're uncomfortable with where you have it, it's probably worth seeking some advice. Jessica Morehouse is here. Everything But Money is the book. Jessica, we're seeing it right now. And it, of course, it changes. I mean, it might have changed since we started this conversation. But, you know, obviously everything dipped in a big way when President Trump stock-wise became the president. And then everyone was like, okay, yeah, we figured it out. And then the money came back for investment. So if you're like me and you check every week, you watch that happen, some people wouldn't even have realized that it happened.
17: And those people are smart for not checking.
1: Yes, I know. Jess is like, I don't know how you do that. But then right now with the war, or leading up to the war and ceasefire and the potential ceasefire and all the ceasefire on ceasefires, a little bit of hope brings back markets and your investments come back again. And so there's a lot of speculation going on. And that's what I mean about out of control. I mean, right now we are out of control of what these people do. All we can do is build our lives and adapt and do the best we can. So how do we navigate that aside from don't be like Shane and check every week?
17: Yeah. And to be fair, I do check my investments. I have been checking them lately a little bit more just because I'm kind of curious. Actually, just there's just been so many changes over the first quarter of this year. It is kind of hard to keep up and to see what's going on. But yeah, like you said, there's so much that is beyond our control. It's just like a few people can, you know, do one thing or say one thing and the entire stock market will react. And I know a lot of people feel like they should be reacting. But as I always try to remind people, this isn't our first rodeo. This isn't also the first time this administration has been in power and things similar to this have happened with the ups and downs. Every time they say something, there's a reaction in the economy and the market. And so you can only control what you can control, which is, you know, your ability to earn your savings rate, your budget, your decisions, your goals, how you're going to manage your money. We really need to sometimes when you feel overwhelmed by the big stuff, we need to go look at the small stuff again and take a look at what can we do? Because it's funny, I've been, you know, focusing a little bit more on, you know, creating YouTube content. And a lot of it has been focused on, you know, cost of living and what can you do? What is in your control? How to kind of take your power back. And it's interesting, the comments, a lot of them are very positive. Like, yes, this is great. This makes me feel motivated to do things. And then there's the other side of it, the negative side, where it's like, yeah, like the hopelessness. Like, yeah, but what's the point? What's, you know, even if I do this, then the market can still crash or I can lose my job from, you know, because of AI. And we've been seeing a lot of that, a lot of concern from people who, it's funny, like 10 years ago, even 5 years ago, if you worked in tech, oh, you've got it made. This is a great industry to work in. And now those people are freaking out because they're, you know, there's so many big companies that have been doing really massive layoffs. And they're like, well, what do I do now? So there is a lot of, you know, real genuine concern and worry. However, like I said, being worried and letting that emotion rule you is not going to help you. It's a natural feeling, so it's okay to feel it, but don't let that be the thing that determines your decisions about money, your feelings about money. So you need to find a way to kind of get grounded again.
1: I like what you said about the negativity, and there's really two kinds of media, right? There's media that, well, there's probably three. There's the media that makes us feel like we're bad and wrong and that everything, the world is on fire and the world is ending. Mm-hmm. And those people usually have some sort of agenda. And then there's the media that just brings stories because they're stories and they think they matter to you. And then there's the people that just kind of focus on the positive. And really, when you look at the world today, we are in such a better place. And so I thought, Jessica, we could talk about some specific numbers, and I'll reveal some specific numbers in the form of percentages, not in values, of the positive here. If you had $100,000 invested in the same portfolios that I do, all of this war stuff, do you know how much it would have cost you?
17: I mean, off the top of my head,
1: $6,000. That's it. $6,000.
17: Well, look at that.
1: 6%. It was a 6% dip, and it's now recovered. So in the last 4 weeks, it's actually higher. In the last 4 weeks, if you hadn't heard all of the world is ending, the stock market is crashing, all blah, blah, blah markets, you would never have realized that it was $6,000. Translate that to if you have $1,000 invested.
17: Yeah.
1: Right? You would have lost $60.
17: I know.
1: That's it. So is that though, is $60 the world ending? No, it's not. Mm-hmm. And by the way, it's gone already and it's back in your account. So this is the part of it that I think people often get caught up in is the negativity. Now, if you want to be opportunistic, you could have put money in when things were down and you would be up now about that same amount of money. So so it really should flex person to person.
17: Yeah. And as well, just there's something to be said about really being more aware of how your feelings, how they are depending on how you're thinking of spending. So just as an example, I saw this online the other day and I checked myself doing it at the grocery store. I will, if I see, you know, two similar items and one is like 50 cents more, I'm like, what a ripoff. I'm not buying that one that's 50 cents more. However, then I'll go to a restaurant. I'm like, yeah, let's get the appetizer. And you're like, how does that make any sense? It's not logical.
1: No.
17: It's, but there are certain things that we really hyperfixate on. Grocery costs, you know, gasoline especially, we're looking at that a lot more. You know, housing. But then there's other areas where it's like you're just as in control of how much you spend or don't spend in that area. So why is it that you're like, oh, but I'll give myself a pass?
1: Yeah.
17: So, you know, not to say that you should just focus on your needs and not, you know, go out and have a good time and go to restaurants, but it's just one of those things. We need to become more aware of not only how we're spending our money, but how we're rationalizing some of our decisions. Because I think we get stuck in certain modes and we don't even realize that we're complaining about spending 50 cents more and then we'll like spend a little bit more here. Again, it's not a judgment. It's just something that we all do and we probably don't realize that we're doing it. And when you become more aware of it, you do feel, again, more in control of your money and your decisions and your path forward.
1: Well, you have to live life.
17: Gotta live life.
1: And yeah. At the same time, though, you can't complain about not being able to buy a house if you're flying to Vancouver four times a year and go on a concert, premium ticket concert. So you have to decide. And that's always the catch, isn't it? And I like what you said. To your point about the grocery price versus the restaurant, we get told we should live life YOLO. You only live once. And by the way, groceries. And so that's our programming. That is the programming that's kicking in there. And who does it serve is really the question. And I have a friend of mine. He's got young adult kids, early 20s, and they've been talking about finances and saving up to buy a house. Oh, Dad, we're never going to be able to buy a house, da, da, da, da, da. And then over the Christmas break, they were sitting together and they were talking about movies.
17: Yep.
1: And then, they've talked about money, they've talked about earning jobs, salaries, future careers, all those things. And then they talked about movies and books. What movies have you read this year? Mm-hmm. Imagine Christmas, wintertime, cozy, families gather around, talking about movies. And then the dad says, how many movies did you see this year? And it was like 80.
17: Oh.
1: And then, well, how many books have you read?
17: Yeah.
1: 30.
17: Yeah.
1: It's like, okay, so wait a second. You can't buy a house, but you're watching 80 movies, reading 30 books, and you...
17: Not to say that if you didn't spend money on movies and books, you'd be able to afford a house, just like that. If you stop buying coffees, you can afford that down payment. But no, I like what you said. It's just that, remember, your money's going somewhere. And again, it's like, there's no shame. If you want to spend your money on movies and books because it is more affordable, it's more accessible, and it makes you happy, and you want to continue renting, great.
1: Yeah.
17: But yeah, like it's nuanced.
1: It's a bit of a quandary. And then by the way, the time, it's like one of the best pieces of advice I ever got was when you're watching that show, ask yourself, do you love the show or not?
17: I know.
1: Because if you were to make $30 an hour at your job for the amount of hours that you watch shows you did not like, how much extra money would you have lying around if you just did nothing but work? And so I realize that's way too simplistic, but it really is a good measuring stick. And I'm not talking about the shows you love, just the ones you watch because they're on and you're sitting there.
17: Similar, how much time do you spend scrolling on social media? Figuring out why is that and how can we make some changes in our lives so we can, you know, get grounded with ourselves and our money again.
1: Well, yeah, and do it your way.
17: That was
1: the point. How much control are we in? Well, do it your way.
17: It's like, it's great to like find people to follow and to, you know, get some inspiration for. But at the end of the day, your money has nothing to do with them. Their money has nothing to do with you. Your money is the important journey. So need to sometimes focus on you a little bit more.
1: And a conversation for another day is that all that death scrolling is just you're picking through a catalog shopping still anyway. Why not? For Jessica Morehouse, Everything About Money is the book. Get it online. It's fantastic. There is an audiobook too. I have to tell you, that's what I have. Thanks for being here.
17: Thank you.
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1: I like it when people write books because we all sit here and go, I should write a book. And then your friends go, you should write a book. And then we go, yeah, maybe one day.
2: Been there.
1: You got to write the book, Brent.
2: You do got to write the book. Yes. They just the words threatened to burst out of my brain if I didn't start putting them somewhere. So, yes, that is the way my brain works. This is my sixth book, the one we're talking about today. My first book came out 10 years ago. I was writing short stories before that, but around 15 years ago, I started to realize that I had these voices in my brain. Thankfully, constructive ones. Yeah, exactly. Thankfully, constructive ones that I can do good things with, put them through hell and do all of the stuff that I like to do to them as well. But yeah, I had the stories and they needed to go somewhere. I had been told, you know, as far back as high school, you write very well. You should do more of this. And finally, I realized I think I need to.
1: That's a big statement.
2: Yeah,
1: I think I need to.
2: I do. Yeah. My wife and I lived in Kuwait for 4 years as teachers. And I was really fortunate enough to get a monthly spot in this lifestyle magazine that had everything from very safe, censored political commentary to advertisements for Versace and everything. It was quite eclectic, but I was given a monthly spot to write something. And so I was writing with the perspective of an expat living in Kuwait, in a very conservative Muslim country, as an educator, sort of navigating. And this was in 2005, so it was after the Americans had invaded next door. So it was quite an interesting place to be. And I realized I not only had something to say, I had again found a good way to say it. And then even more importantly, which is what drives me now, I found that people wanted me to keep saying it. And they looked forward to what I would say and they enjoyed what I said. And that to me is a need. And so once that started to piece together, I factor in my old sort of my Christian upbringing as well, where you talk about calling and, you know, what do you want to do to make your place in this world that you've been given? And that is exactly where I landed on that need, saying, I need to do this.
1: The gift, if you will.
2: The gift. Yes.
1: So that's interesting. God, I have so many questions now. Look what you've done. For everybody who says, let's just be present to that for a second. For everybody who says, I think I need to. Listen to that. I have to get myself tangled up in the I think I'm ready. And waiting to be ready is always kind of dangerous because you're never ready. You never have all the tools. Mm-hmm. And, you know, halfway through the book or halfway through trying painting a wall for the first time, you've already learned so much more than you did when you started. Like, you are never ready. Listen to the need to part.
2: At some point, whatever it is that we want to do, we have to do it. And it's, you know, you mentioned maxims before we started recording. I think it was before you started recording.
1: Yep. I write maxims. That's what my favorite things to write. That's what.
2: Yeah. And, you know, little things that put together meaningful ideas in a brief, accessible way. Right. And a maxim that is very blunt and very awesome as well with writing is put your ass in the chair and write, because you cannot call yourself a writer unless you do.
1: Yeah, unless you write, because you're just a thinker.
2: Nowadays, stand-up desks and stuff.
1: Yeah, right. Because then you're a thinker, and we fancy ourselves to be a writer when we spend more time thinking. Maxims, for those who, it's like a proverb, really, essentially.
2: Life quotes, little life lessons that hopefully help us do things better. And live more meaningfully.
1: And for hundreds of years, some of them have stood the test of time. And so that's the cool part about them. Okay, so Brent Stalduinen?
2: Stalduinen. Oh, so close. Dinan.
1: Ah, God, that's a heck of a name. Where's your family?
2: It happens all the time.
1: What's your family background?
2: That's the blessing and the curse of having a wonderfully full Dutch last name with length and all Dutch? Sorts of strange syllables and Stalduinen. Vowels and consonants. Yeah, that was good.
1: Okay. Got it there. Sorry, I got it wrong. The voices in your head.
2: Yeah.
1: Do you ask them questions?
2: All the time.
1: So do you like, so if it's a voice that is an actual sort of character unfolding or a voice that's telling you about a character or a story, do you go to it and say things like, you know, hey, like, what do you want to do with this? What, like, how does that work as a writer?
2: Yeah, that's absolutely what happens. You, in various ways, whether it's out loud, I actually talk to myself quite a lot when I'm sitting in my office here. Thankfully, no one can hear me. Sometimes I'm the only one who understands the voices in my own brain. But that happens. I actually speak out loud. I will brainstorm notes to say, if I put a character in a situation like this, what would they say in response? How would they respond? What would change about them after this? And I would go through all of those things with, and I go through with, mostly with main characters, but generally every character who populates my books and my stories goes through a similar process depending and with varying depths of it, right? Like, so a character who pops on like an extra in a movie doesn't get much from me, but the ones like Francis and Viva who are driving the book we're talking about today, it's years of conversations that way, whether it's virtual, actual, or on a computer screen.
1: So deeply philosophical, the notion for those who don't, never heard this before, that's cool. You get to hear it for the first time. And for those who think this way always, that's cool because you think this way always. It's the notion that you are not your thoughts. I mean, the separation that you are not your thoughts. You're observing your thoughts. I mean, you can get into some of the deepest philosophers of all time, and they will find that. And that's what you're talking about, that quite naturally. That's very cool, Brent.
2: Well, thank you.
1: I like that.
2: It's true. I mean, it gets very meta when you have people ask, and it's happened a lot now after I've published a few books and put them into the world, is, wow, are you the characters? You know, mm-hmm. Or is the narrative voice, is that you? And then sometimes people respond and criticize me as though I'm the one on the page. Mm-hmm. I am not the one on the page.
1: Right.
2: And yet, am I foolish enough to think that I'm completely separate from it either? No, but it's not. I am not my thoughts. I am not my characters. Mm-hmm. But hopefully they'll take the best of me if I'm allowed to give them that.
1: Yeah.
2: A little bit.
1: Very cool.
2: Yeah, I think so too.
1: So I just don't want to brush over that you are not your thoughts thing. Seriously, if you are a thinker and your thoughts are occurring to you, trust me, you are not your thoughts. Your thoughts, your brain is braining. and just lean into that, see where it takes you. And there's a lot of great people that'll teach you all about that, generally speaking. But let me ask you this question. So if you don't have a reference point when you ask the question, you're like, hey, so what would happen after this person experiences this heartbreak? How would they feel? Do you ever get to a point where you're like, well, I don't know. I've never experienced that. So you go sit by the post office and watch people walk by and see if you watch somebody who's going through heartbreak. Is that like what a writer does?
2: Yeah. Yeah, I mean, every writer is a little bit different that way. Some people will do a lot of people watching. I do some. But absolutely, that exercise of trying to imagine how any given character would respond in any given situation generally works from the question of desire. That was something that was given to me early, to say, if you're ever stuck... We're not talking about writer's block and that kind of thing. But if you're ever stuck for where a character might go, how they might respond, just go back to what it is that they want. And go back to the things that have been put in their way, or you have put it in their way, that are keeping them from getting it. And it always gives me direction. And so that was great writing advice, because it means that my characters are always working towards something that is more than just doing things on the page. It's hopefully motivated by a genuine sense of their own humanity, even as they're not real humans. And am I looking at the camera? I feel like
1: You're great. You look great.
2: Yeah. Good.
1: I mean, people listening on the radio right now, that makes no sense. But for you and I and the people who watch this online.
2: Good. I didn't know whether you were recording video for this.
1: Yeah,
2: this
1: we do both. Yeah, you're doing a great job. No worries. Such a writer thing to do.
2: That's right. Let me do my hair.
1: I would do that. That's fantastic. I think it's really, really interesting. And that's really good advice for life. Okay, so Brent Van Staldinen is here, and Brent is a writer. So we will come back with the book about a peacekeeper. It's called The Peace Thieves. What does it all mean? Shane Hewitt and the Night Shift.
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1: A new book for you to look up.

0: things going on both in the mission itself. Canada is also wrestling with Rwanda and Somalia and all sorts of terrible things that are causing people to say, are we really a peacekeeping nation when we do these things? Ethnic cleansing and human rights abuses galore. So he's in the middle of this mission where the two warring parties that they are separating, the Serbs and the Croats, they are not wanting them there. And so the whole mission is caught between these two armies that have no desire for peace. So how do you keep peace when there is no peace to keep, right? So that's the one stream of the book. The other stream of the book is his daughter, Viva. He does not know he has a daughter who in present day, in our present day land, she journeys across the country to confront him, imagining him to be just a heartless, you know, family lever who, you know, selfish and all that. And so the book follows those two trajectories and how they collide. And also with the big focus is how Francis is dealing with the lingering things that he carried away from that deployment. He is physically injured. He is mentally injured as well. And so they have to learn how to interact with each other. These two strangers who are related have to learn how to relate and decide in the end, like we all do, if we can actually love a person or accept a person or not who's sitting in front of us.
1: So the interesting part for me is the notion that he was a peacekeeper, but the turmoil that he left with and the turmoil that's, I'm assuming, spilled over into his family life and his relationships, is that part of the thievery?
0: Absolutely. The title comes from a poem by Selma Asatich called, I want to get the title right, so I'm actually going to open my book here and make sure I get the title.
1: Well, so far I've butchered everything I've tried to pronounce today, so it's a free pass.
0: Well, thank you. That's good. It gives me lots of freedom to run amok, which I enjoy a lot. So,
1: very good.
0: But the poem is called My Father's Skin Looks Like the Surface of the Moon. And again, her name is Selma Asatich. And the poem is online. It's really worth checking out. And it comes from this little excerpt, which she very graciously allowed me to use in the book. So it's, nothing bad will happen to us now, not with you standing sentinel at the edge of our sleep, guarding against the peace thieves. And at some point in the creation of the book, I realized that I needed a title. So that was the practical reality that sent me looking for one. But I also realized that as soon as I landed on that phrase, the peace thieves, it works on all sorts of levels. You know, who is stealing the peace? If a peacekeeper is there to keep peace that doesn't want to be kept, who's stealing what? Mm-hmm. Can a person ever keep the peace that they've found? Or is there somebody always going to steal it? Mm-hmm. And it's particularly relevant because, you know, people in that part of the world, and to this day, the incredible trauma that they experienced from that conflict, you know, was there ever any peace to keep? You know, was there ever any peace to truly steal, I guess? Mm. So yeah, it works on a number of levels. Yeah, I always enjoy it when people take things from the book and it's great. It's great. And I love to give Selma credit for this because she was just so great about letting me use her words.
1: Yeah, I think that's pretty awesome. Must be pretty mm-hmm. cool acknowledgement full circle to know that one line that she wrote in a poem has now blossomed into a whole story about fictional characters and another book. I mean, that's pretty cool, man.
0: It's awesome. Like, it is really neat. I always look for a little epigraph to put before my books, kind of a quote or something. Mm-hmm. This one by far, Nothing But Life, one of my other book, I also was given some material from a poet who's also really, really impactful. So these two books, I think they just landed on me like, can I say a pile of books? Would that be too on the nose? I don't know. It landed on me so hard, and I immediately knew that I needed to work with it. And I was, you know, kind of just praying to the literary gods that she would allow me to use those words. And she was great about it, and she's so excited.
1: Sounds like when you heard it, you needed to.
0: I did, absolutely. And she needed to hear back from me that it was an anti-war novel, which it is. Even though I openly celebrate the people that we send into harm's way.
1: Yeah.
0: I have history. I know about that world. It's very much an anti-war novel. It's an anti-countries that send their kids to war. You know, that reality, countries shouldn't send their kids to war if they're not prepared to take care of them when they come home, if they come home. So it's very much an anti-war novel, and she was excited to hear about that.
1: Well, I was going to ask you about that part, not necessarily related specifically to the Peace Thieves

0: But the notion, I mean, in today's world, I mean, everyone, you know, online, you go hashtag, you know, blessed. Oh my God. And apparently everyone who's online sounds like a valley girl.
1: The hashtag peace thieves.
0: Yeah, right. Sorry. Hashtag peace thieves. but the notion that we can live in peace means that war has to be possible, right? Like, so the constant threat of, you can't have people like, oh, I want to have peace. I'm like, yeah, but you can't have peace until with the threat of war has to be present. Like, it has to be, the threat has to be taken, that it's taken away from you. So as an anti-war novel, that kind of makes sense, right? Like, you in order to get this peace, that means the other part has to be there. And what can you step through to get beyond that, right? And I guess that's where growing up or maturing, healing all starts.
1: It does. We're so privileged to live in Canada, peaceful, prosperous. It's an incredible place, right? And I wouldn't trade it for anything. But I personally, and it's always interesting to talk to people who talk about things like anarchy, or, you know, we shouldn't have a military, or we shouldn't have these things. But I'm like, the very fact that you can say that without worrying about somebody shooting you for saying that is one of the byproducts of the fact that at some point, somebody did fight and die. So you could say that. So that lack of recognition always kind of chafes me a little bit. I have a lot of friends now. I'm an interesting study of left and right and center. I mean, I have military service, but I'm a peacenik now. I'm very much a left-leaning social person, but I also recognize things from my past. And I sit very strongly in the middle. So when my writerly and artistic friends, many of whom are very far to the left, if we're going to use that language, they sometimes have that view. No, it's just, we don't need police. We don't need soldiers. We don't think, and I respect the fact that they have that opinion, but I also need to just say, I think you might also think about the fact that you can say that so easily and freely with utter confidence is probably the result of the fact that those kinds of institutions exist.
0: And, yeah. That's very well said. I think it's very, welcome to political purgatory, by the way.
1: Thank
0: you. I have good news for everybody who wants to connect. The Peace Thieves, Brent Van Staldinen.
1: Nice.
0: The website is brentvans.com.
1: I also just recently set up peacethieves.ca.
0: Oh, cool. So,
1: yeah.
0: All right. Brent Vans. He's like a shoe guy. BrentVans.com and get connected. The Peace Thieves is officially out and good to go. Get it at all your favorite places. You could actually get it linked to it all directly from Brent's website. A Lessons for Life, a new fiction book, and new friends made. Thank you, Brent.
1: Thank you for having me. It's been a pleasure.
0: Congratulations.
1: Thank you.

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16: Hello, good morning. Welcome to Monday, June the 8th. It's 6 o'clock and we've got rain today. We'll tell you all about it and weather in just a moment. But right now, the news begins, and here is Lisa Best.
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18: Victoria City is seeking a multi-million dollar cash injection for transport infrastructure in an effort to reduce road deaths. Council will recommend this week that the mayor write to the provincial government to request an immediate reinstatement of the BC Active Transportation Infrastructure Grants Programme and provide funding at no less than $20 million annually. The programme was suspended in late summer last year following the launch of a Clean BC review, but some councillors argue it's needed to increase road safety. Motor vehicle incidents in BC climbed steadily over the last 5 years, killing an average of 22 children and seriously injuring 380 others every year. Victoria was previously a direct beneficiary of the grant, with BCAT funding going towards the development of the Harbour Road protected bike lane and the Kitma Road E&N trail connector. Koch Cadden, CFAX 1070 News.
17: The city often referred to as the City of Gardens, and it could get a little greener if council says yes this week. Green lights the project, if you will. The Johnson Street Parkade in downtown Victoria could be used as a rooftop community garden project moving forward if it gets a green light. The motion comes as the Downtown Residents Association voiced concerns about the lack of accessible green space for residents in the core. The proposal is currently in the review stage. Council will recommend that city staff report back with a timeline for full occupation of the site. RCMP are calling for help for the high-risk man in the Duncan area. North Couch and Duncan RCMP searching for Mark Milbury, who was reported missing on Saturday. In a release, he's described as black, 39, weighing about 68 kilograms and about 165 centimeters a night. He has black hair, brown eyes. Police say they're very concerned for Mark's health and well-being. A 76-year-old senior from China who has been homeless for more than a year has prompted growing calls from the BC Seniors Advocate to urge the province to step in to help. Tom Tang is a former art teacher from China. He spent a year living in a tent sometimes sleeping on his walker in a park in Richmond after being unable to secure a long-term care bed. BC Seniors advocate Dan Levitt says seniors like Tang, who are unfamiliar with English or the Canadian system, faces double or triple jeopardy.
19: No senior in the province of BC should be left without the care they need because the system lacks the capacity. Cases like Tom's highlight the urgent need to expand long-term care, to expand seniors' affordable housing options, and strengthen supports for the most vulnerable people in our society.
17: Outreach worker Hugh Freiberg with Richmond's Refuge Church says he has compassion for all homeless people, but seniors like Tang with no substance use or mental health issues really stand out as a problem in this province. Finding out your landlord defaulted on a mortgage and the bank has taken over your home can be a difficult situation to navigate. First, it's important to check your rights per the Provincial Tenants Act. Litigation associate Gathya Manharan says that the lender essentially becomes a landlord when it takes over the property. In Ontario, for example,
20: the lender becomes the landlord. They essentially step into the shoes of the landlord. So any sort of responsibilities that a landlord normally has, the lender now has.
17: She says the bank cannot end the lease before the term is up. If the home is put on a market for sale, the lender must give at least 60 days notice and a month's free rent in compensation for breaking the lease. To the war in the Middle East now, tensions rising again, with now Israel vowing to retaliate after Iran fired a second wave of missiles in as many days in response to attacks in Tehran. ABC's Tom Sufri Baraj is following the latest developments.
21: We have reports that Netanyahu and Trump have spoken on the phone. What is not clear at this point in time is exactly what Trump said to Netanyahu, whether he did tell him not to retaliate, and whether Netanyahu is going to heed that request.
17: It's an ominous milestone today. It's the day 100 of the war in Iran. And Conservative leader Pierre Poilievre is set to make a speech in Calgary today in a bid to sell Alberta separatists on the need for united Canada.
22: I want a strong Alberta within a united Canada.
23: He'll take that message to Calgary to deliver a keynote speech launching his campaign to promote Alberta staying within Canada. In an excerpt of his speech shared with CTV News, Poilievre has a pitch. We do not need a different country, Alberta. We need different government policies in Ottawa. The excerpt goes on to say the answer is not to pull away from our friends in other provinces, but to lock arms with them to make the changes we need. Jeremy Sherrill, CTV News, Ottawa.
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16: Thank you, Lisa. A little rain is coming at us. It's at least where I'm sitting in Esquimalt. Not raining quite yet, but periods of rain through the day is what is coming at us in Victoria for today, and I'll tell you all about it in just a moment once we get to the weather. But right now to Victoria Sports and beyond. Victoria Harbour Cats were swept this weekend by the Kelowna Falcons. Last night's 6-3 loss was the third loss to Kelowna after a three-game Victoria homestand at Wilson's Group Stadium. at Royal Athletic Park. Next up, the Harbour Cats will hit the road and head to Edmonton. Toronto Blue Jays and the Majors will look to extend their two-game win streak tonight when they open a three-game series against the visiting Philadelphia Phillies. And left-hander Patrick Corbin will be on the mound for the 32-34 Jays. New York Knicks will be looking to take a stranglehold in the NBA Finals tonight when they host the San Antonio Spurs in Game 3 of the best-of-seven championship series. The Knicks won the first two games in Texas by scores of 105-95 and 105-104. The Knicks have also brought the finals back to their home court for the first time since 1999, with U.S. President Donald Trump expected to attend the game, which is apparently causing all kinds of security delays for the folks trying to attend. In hockey, Connor McDavid of the Edmonton Oilers won the Ted Lindsay Award yesterday at the NHL's Most Outstanding Player, as voted by his peers. It's the fifth time McDavid has won it, and that means he ties Wayne Gretzky for the most in league history for that particular trophy. It used to be named the Lester B. Pearson. San Jose's Macklin Celebrini was second in the voting. And after a couple of days off in Sin City, the Stanley Cup Final will resume tomorrow between the Vegas Golden Knights and Carolina Hurricanes. The Golden Knights lead the best-of-seven series 2-1, and two of the games have been decided in overtime. And all three games have been decided by one goal. Vegas grabbed a 2-1 series lead with their 5-4 win in double overtime on Saturday. That's your CFAX Sports to 609.
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16: Let's look at CFAX 1070 traffic and weather. Well, this is more of a heads up for later, but I'll let you know that tonight, tomorrow night, and Wednesday night, there will be full night closures of the Point Ellis Bridge, the Bay Street Bridge. You know how they've got the one direction kind of coming in towards Vic West still open during this construction? Well, not for the 7 p.m. to 7 a.m. stretch for the next few nights. They'll have a complete both lanes closure. It is as they kind of get close to finishing the project, my understanding is, but full bridge closure for the next few nights. On the roads, otherwise, it's looking pretty typical. You can text me at 71010 if you see a problem out there for BC Ferries. No sailing waits. 7 o'clock sailing from Swartz Bay to Sawasin. Still has some space left. And in the weather forecast, let's unpack this a little bit because we're starting off with a kind of cloudy day in Victoria, a little on the cool side. And then periods of rain sometime later this morning are expected. Those periods of rain should last on and off through the day and overnight tonight, with a chance of showers sort of taking us into Tuesday for the rest of the day. Then, after that, after the rain kind of falls over the next couple of days, we will start to clear up again. The temperatures will start to creep up, and by the time we hit the weekend, temperatures are getting into the mid-20s. So this little...
17: I'm seeing actually high 20s. Yeah, I don't know.
16: By Sunday, maybe 28.
17: Right.
16: Maybe.
17: That's hot.
16: Get nice and warm, which is a nice contrast to the January weather we experienced over the last few days. It's a thing. What are the temperatures right now? Nowhere near 28 degrees, but we're starting around 11 degrees as the official temperature at the International Airport. And that's about what we're seeing everywhere. 11 degrees in Colwood as well. Opening bells for North American stock markets ringing later this hour. So let's take a look at how last week closed off with Aaron Sousa.
3: Markets took a hit to cap off the last trading week. Toronto's S&P TSX on Friday dropped 803 points, closing at 34,413. In New York, the Dow fell by 695 and the Nasdaq gave back 1,100 points. In Tokyo this morning, the Nikkei plunged 2,500 points and the Hang Seng in Hong Kong lost 304. Our dollar is trading at 71.68 U.S. Prime Minister Mark Carney is headed across the pond this week. He'll be in France for the G7 on Thursday. Before that, though, he'll meet French and Irish leaders to talk trade. Economists say the Bank of Canada will likely keep interest rates steady at 2.25% on Wednesday. But with mixed economic signals, everyone's watching closely to see how the central bank will steer through any uncertainties. And the Global Energy Show kicks off tomorrow in Calgary. Natural Resources Minister Tim Hodgson and the premiers of Alberta and Saskatchewan will speak. The conference comes amid new pipeline talks and market volatility amid conflict in the Middle East. From the Canadian Press Business Desk, I'm Aaron Sousa.
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16: Hello, good morning. Welcome to Monday, June 8th. I'm Ryan. We got Lisa on the news desk. Good morning, Lisa.
17: Good morning.
16: Last time I saw you, we, of course, were at the Victoria Harbour Cats baseball game on Friday night at Royal Athletic Park, where we got to throw that first pitch.
17: Putting that baseball in the glove.
16: That was my
17: sole purpose.
16: It really was. And you know what was so funny?
17: What?
16: Is that really was my sole purpose last week. I spent all week thinking about it. And you and I both had this experience. So we show up. We got there quite early, you and me, probably because we're both like all psyched out for this.
17: I was nervous.
16: Yeah. And so we're sitting around, we're hanging around just sort of waiting, nervous anticipation dripping off of us. We finally make our way down to the field. The anthem is being sung and everything's happening. Uh-huh. And then it's our turn and it took about 2 seconds.
17: Well, remember I said it was kind of like a movie? Wait, yeah. Hurry up, hurry up, wait. And it did go just like that. There was a flurry of activity and it was over. I was more entertained by your two boys.
16: Oh, my. Yeah, my kids came to see me throw the baseball. I think they were probably hoping for me to, you know, have something more dramatic. I'm sure they were like, that was what you dragged us out of here for, Dad. That took 2 seconds to do.
17: Did they actually say that to you?
16: No, I'm just projecting.
17: I thought they were quite proud of you. But
16: I think so.
17: In their own cool teen way. What I found funny, and it was nice to revisit, was the fact that their sole purpose when they got there is, what cool food could I find to eat?
16: Yes, basically. It was all about the food.
17: It was so funny. And it was, there was a lot of chatter about what to eat. You know, as adults, you just kind of, okay, what have I got to slow? What's my stomach going to accept? Is it going to be, you know, the burger, the poutine? Is it going to be what? And it's nice that the Harbour Cats, prior the game, they actually put up what food trucks are going to be there. Mm-hmm. And that's actually very, I always look to see what the menu is going to be. Not that I'm not going to enjoy the game too, but, there's going to be that. So I can enjoy that with the game. So it's one of the things you can look forward to. And I've seen families there and they really dig in. Like, I'm going to go get this now that I've got a break. And so it's pretty cool. And your boys were part of that, very much so.
16: Very much.
17: So I know it was about us throwing the ball, but I got quite a lot of joy out of watching them eat because they have very healthy appetites.
16: That's kind of part of the experience. I find baseball, more than anything, there's like this real sense of just hanging out at the ballpark. You got all the food options. Everybody's kind of mingling. You see people, you know, there's just, more than say a hockey game where I feel like I tend to just be like in my seat watching and connected, where there's more mingling at a baseball game. Yeah, I don't know why that is. It just seems like there is.
17: Yeah. We didn't sit down and we had a lot of people coming up and chatting, which was nice to meet everybody. And, you know, everybody's saying, you're going to do good, which was kind of nice to hear.
16: Yeah.
17: We met two very, very nice baseball players. I learned that the gentleman that caught my ball for me is a 20-year-old from the U.S. And he's an outfielder, number 12. Now I've got someone to cheer on because I've actually met him in person.
16: Well, actually, I spent the whole game cheering on my number 16.
17: You did.
16: He caught my ball. He was a designated hitter. I did the same thing.
17: So it's interesting when you meet these young men that are playing on the team. You know, they're
16: very polite, by the way.
17: Well, they've been groomed,
16: and
17: so it's nice to see. They've been told, like, this is how you act in public, and it's very refreshing to see. They look you in the eye and they say hello to you. And I don't know a lot of them. Not every 20-year-old I know that does that. And it was nice to see. They were just really nice young men. And so being out there, did you even notice the crowd? I didn't notice anything, but I've got to throw the ball straight.
16: Yeah. And I'll just say, yeah, we both managed to throw it far enough.
17: Yeah.
16: Lisa, just like a bullet right on target. I was a little, my guy had to stretch a little bit.
17: Oh, really? I didn't even notice that.
16: He was pulling a little to the left.
17: Oh.
16: If I was throwing a pitch, it would have been a ball.
17: I think mine was too, though.
16: I don't think the batter would have swung at mine, but at least it got all the way to the catcher. Yeah, that was my goal.
17: They'd have any problem making a home run out of the two pitches that we made. But that said, when you go and you're just interactive with everybody like that, it shows how important, how integral a team like that is to this city, because the kids that are there are just so excited about the game and following the players and being involved. And I know Saturday night fireworks, like just all of this. So thanks so much to the Harbor Cats, because what an incredible experience. We both got to take a ball home that they signed for us, which is very nice. A bit of memorabilia for us.
16: Here, here. Thanks to the Victoria Harbor Cats. Yeah. Thanks to everybody who came out and said hi at the game on Friday. 6:18, what's going on in the headlines? Here's Lisa.
17: We'll talk about another sport that's happening. Sports Illustrated says Vancouver tops the list of 16 host cities for the World Cup. The magazine says it's because BC Place Stadium's location in the downtown core, the accessibility by transit, gives the city an edge compared to other hosts where the stadiums are far from central locations. The magazine's rating says Americans and Europeans may also find Vancouver affordable compared to other host cities because of the currency exchange rate. Yes, our dollar dips there. Premier David Eby says he's proud to see Vancouver get recognized above other host cities, which placed San Francisco among the 16 and Toronto as number 3. This is, we learned, security for the 7 games in Vancouver, $240 million plus. The security for games in Toronto is somewhere in the $90 million ballpark. Fraser Health says that staffing challenges at Mission Memorial Hospital interrupted emergency department services overnight, and says the service interruption lasted from 5 Sunday until this morning at 8 o'clock, so it's not over yet. Fraser Health says the measure allows those waiting to see a doctor before 5 p.m. to be seen before their shift ended at 11 last night. The health authority says nurses were on site to provide patients with basic care and also assist with potential transfers to other hospitals for those in need of urgent care. But of course, this doesn't bode well for our health system. And in Ottawa, the new Governor General takes on her new role today with a lot of pomp and ceremony. Louise Arbour is stepping into the role now that Mary Simon's 5-year tenure is coming to an end. Arbour is a former Supreme Court Justice and UN High Commissioner for Human Rights. And that is your news to 6:20.
16: Texter at 71010 says, great first pitch experience. I was kind of hoping you guys were going to leg wrestle, though.
17: Well, that was going to happen if we threw really badly. It was good. Look over here. Do something else.
16: Yeah, quickly distract everybody. Another texter says, you two crushed your pitches. That's from Owen, the anthem singer.
17: Oh, and Owen, you crushed it too.
16: Very well done, Owen.
17: I got to say, it's not easy to do.
16: No.
17: And I could tell he was a little nervous. I don't blame him. I'd be very nervous. I'd forget the words. He really did a nice job of the anthem, I thought.
16: Well done, Owen, the anthem singer. Great to see you there, too.
17: And Steve? Sports guy Steve.
16: Yeah, you must have coached us well, because we didn't totally embarrass ourselves, which was the goal. We'll take a quick break. We've got our traffic and weather. That's what we're doing.
17: Sports on the mind.
16: Sports on the mind. Mm-hmm. Traffic and weather coming up. You see a problem out there, text me at 71010. And then I got a concert review I would like to share in just a moment.
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16: 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On the roads, texter at 71010 wants us to know that as of today through June 12th, Quadra at Caledonia will be single lane alternating traffic due to gas line installation. I think that project has been ongoing for a bit, but yeah, according to the texter, single lane alternating traffic at that location today. Watch out for that. Otherwise, right now, no crashes or accidents or other problems. No sailing waits at BC Ferries. 7 o'clock sailing coming up next from Swartz Bay to Sawasin with lots of vehicle deck space left. For the weather, we are looking at a cloudy start to the day here, which is what we're in now, but the rain is coming. Maybe you can feel that in the air. We'll get periods of rain starting up later this morning, lasting through the day, through the night. A chance of showers tomorrow. So still potentially wet, and then it's kind of clearing up for the rest of the week. By Wednesday, Thursday, Friday, and into the weekend, we clear up into some more sunshine. And by the weekend, temperatures are getting up to the 20s or even the high 20s by Sunday. Right now, for the temperatures, we're seeing far from that. We're about 11 degrees across the Greater Victoria area.
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16: Hey, were you at the Trans-Canada Highwaymen last night at the McPherson Playhouse in Victoria? Lots of folks, packed house there. I went, I was a little silly. I went out on a work night, Lisa.
17: Okay, so what time did you stay up till?
16: I didn't get to sleep until, oh God, close to midnight.
17: Because you're all wired.
16: Yeah, exactly. I got home like 11. Took a while to get down to bed, but it was worth it.
17: So I can tell when Ryan comes in a little tired because he goes, hi. He's usually super chatty.
16: Hi, Lisa.
17: He's like, hi.
16: Hey, how's it going,
17: like,
16: Lisa?
17: All right, there was a show last night.
16: Yeah.
17: So
16: Ryan must have been out.
17: It was worth it?
16: It was really cool. So if I'm sure some folks don't know what the Trans-Canada Highwaymen is, if you weren't there. So this is a group, they jokingly call it a supergroup. That's what they said. They kept saying, hey, we're a supergroup. Your words. This is Chris Murphy from Sloan, Craig Northey from The Odds, Stephen Page from The Bare Naked Ladies, and Mo Berg from The Pursuit of Happiness.
17: Wow.
16: So these are all big Canadian rock bands from, you know, they kind of had their main moment in the 80s and 90s, maybe a little into the 2000s, sort of that era.
17: But all good.
16: Oh, yeah, excellent. And they all decided to get together because they're all basically the lead singers from these different bands. So it's four lead singers.
17: Right.
16: And, you know, they play all the instruments as well. And they take turns singing each other's songs and backing each other up. And then they also, one of the gimmicks is they have decided to put out this album where they come together and cover other CanCon rock, so Canadian rock and roll music from,
17: I love it,
16: that they grew up with, so the 60s and 70s kind of era.
17: Stuff we don't hear anymore.
16: And they put out an album of this where they recorded a bunch of it, and then so they play some of that in the show, and then they play some of each other's music. I just want to say, if you get a chance to see them, I'd never seen them before. They've been doing this for a few years. This is not a brand new thing. This is a few years going.
17: Okay.
16: If you get a chance, the thing I wasn't prepared for was how funny they all were.
17: Yeah, well, Stephen Page alone.
16: Yeah, I kind of expected that because you know, the Bare Naked Ladies had that, have that.
17: Yes, comedic side.
16: Yeah, but they all do. And they all stand toe-to-toe with each other. They're just cracking jokes to each other, mostly. I think they're mostly trying to make each other laugh the whole time. It's almost like having these four stand-up comedians just up there doing something, and then occasionally they play a song.
17: Well, they're kind of been there, done it mentality. So whatever they do on stage, they know the crowd's there to see them perform between the songs as much as they do the music.
16: Yeah. And then also just to hear, like, say, you know, one of the classic Bare Naked Ladies songs, but then you're hearing Stephen Page sing it with the guy from the Odds' voice as a backup vocal, and they're all lead singers, so the harmonies are amazing.
17: Yeah, it
16: was incredible to see. So anyways, if you ever get a chance to see this group called the Trans Canada High Women, made up from the singers of all those bands, Sloan, Odds, Bare Naked Ladies, Pursuit of Happiness, go do it. It was last night, obviously, so that's done. But if they ever come back around,
17: did they get
16: big
17: their name?
16: Up.
17: Did they play their name off the Highwaymen, the original?
16: Yes, that's I think what they're doing, and then adding the Trans Canada part to
17: it. Of course, because they're all Canadian.
16: Yeah.
17: Wow. So when they come around again, swing around again, we got to definitely see them. Now, I'll stay up to midnight for that.
16: There you go. Speaking of concerts, did you know the CFAX Summer of Rock continues?
17: Yes, we do, and we're waiting.
16: So, there's two things you got to know about today. One, it's a new artist this week. Okay. It's Guns N' Roses.
17: Yes.
16: We are going to be playing songs by Guns N' Roses at some point. Not right now, but at some point. This is just a heads up. When you hear it, you text ROCK to 71010. We've been doing this for a few weeks now, so, I mean, I think you know the drill. But you're listening for Guns N' Roses.
17: Okay.
16: And if you enter, we'll do a big draw this coming Monday, so a week from today, for that concert in Vancouver with
17: August
16: tickets.
17: August 29th.
16: There you go, August 29th. We've got Helijet flights. We got the Rosedale and Robson Street hotel accommodations. It's all powered by the Saxe Point Pub in Esquimalt. So that's this week's artist.
17: I have to add, it's kind of a twofer on this. If you win this one,
16: why?
17: Guess who's opening for them?
16: Who?
17: Black Crowes.
16: Oh, that's cool.
17: Right?
16: Oh, there you go.
17: So
16: you're getting two artists.
17: Exactly.
16: And then last week's artist was, of course, AC/DC, and we're going to be doing the draw for them later this morning.
17: Okay, we got a name yet? We haven't pulled it out of the hat?
16: Yes, the hat or the barrel or the container. The container of entries.
17: Okay.
16: We will dip into that later in the show.
17: Sweet.
16: You've got to get the call, though. We're going to draw a name and call you. You got to be listening, and you got to take the call.
17: Yeah.
16: If you don't take the call, we move on to another one.
17: Answer the call.
16: Be ready.
17: When did you say that was happening?
16: 8 o'clock hour.
17: Okay.
16: So right after the 8 o'clock news, sports and weather and all that. So that's when you want to listen. That's when you want to keep the phone on standby. Don't have it. The ringer should be on. Ringer on today. No silence.
17: Stare at your phone.
16: Yeah, stare at it.
17: It's like that girlfriend you liked when you were a teenager. Stare at, she's going to call me, right?
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21: 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Ah, the sweet sounds of competition are on The Amazing Race Canada. 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
16: Good morning. It is 6:31 on Monday, June the 8th. A little rain coming our way, and we'll tell you all about it in just a moment for our weather forecast. Right now, it's the news. And here is Lisa Best.
17: Thank you, Ryan, and good morning. Former Supreme Court Justice Louise Arbour will become Canada's 31st Governor General today in a pomp-filled ceremony that includes military salutes in Ottawa, a reading by Parliamentary Poet Laureate, and musical performances done in both languages.
2: Arbour will replace Mary Simon, who became Canada's first Indigenous Vice-Regal in 2021. Those attending today's ceremony at the Senate building in Ottawa will include Mary Simon, along with Prime Minister Mark Carney and National Chief of the Assembly of First Nations, Cindy Woodhouse Nipinak. The event will include musical performances by Canadian artists Sarah Dufour and Tyler Shaw. Arbour will give her first address to the nation as Governor General during the ceremony, where she's expected to outline her priorities for the role. Arbour is expected to lay a wreath on the tomb of the unknown soldier at the National War Memorial. Karen Rebo, the Canadian Press.
17: To the state of health services in this province, Fraser Health says services at the ER department in Mission Memorial Hospital will be temporarily interrupted due to physician staffing challenges. That'd be a shortage of doctors. It goes until 8 this morning. Fraser Health says in a statement that the service interruption started at 5 o'clock Sunday and it goes till this morning. It says the measure means anyone already waiting to see a doctor at that time would be seen before 11 last night. The health authority says that nurses are still on site to provide patients with basic care and also assist with potential transfers to other hospitals for those in need of urgent care. The health authority says it's working with the BC Emergency Health Services to direct patients to other facilities if they do require a higher level of care. Fraser Health says people with potentially life-threatening ailments should be calling 911 and visit the nearest health authority available to them in the appropriate facility, the one that's open. Victoria is often referred to the city of gardens, but it could be getting a little greener if Victoria Council has its way. Koch Cotton has the details.
3: The Johnson Street Parkade in downtown Victoria could be used for a rooftop community garden project, according to a motion that will be heard at council this week. The motion comes as the Victoria Downtown Residents Association voiced concern about the lack of accessible green space for residents in the city. The proposal is currently in the review stage, and council will recommend that city staff report back with the timeline for full occupation of the site. Koch Cadden, CFAX 1070 News.
17: Our wildfire situation is pretty much nil at a time of year when in previous years it's been quite active. We have 15 active wildfires currently burning in BC. Only 5 have started in the past 24 hours and 5 have been declared out. We have 0 that are considered out of control at this point. Actually, there is 1 in northern BC. I take that back. We don't have any new fires burning on Vancouver Island. This is, we learn, a trial is beginning in LA for a man accused of sparking last year's deadly Palisades fire in Southern California. It comes as the neighborhood continues to rebuild. The aftermath of that blaze reverberates through the race for LA mayor. Jury selection starting today against the case against 29-year-old Jonathan Rindernecht. Prosecutors allege he started the fire on January 1st last year that burned undetected deep in root systems before flaring back up weeks later. And the U.S. Department of Agriculture has a team on the ground in South Texas working to contain that New World screwworm cases discovered on two neighboring ranches this past week. ABC's Jim Ryan says those flesh-eating flies, believe it, pose a serious threat to the state's massive beef industry and beyond.
23: Cattle raisers are well aware of the threat, but the New World screwworm is not just an agricultural concern.
24: Cats, dogs, backyard chickens, any warm-blooded animal the screwworm can get at.
23: And South Texas rancher Mark Hubbard says
24: some of the people that own those types of domesticated animals are not aware.
23: And if their pets become infected, Hubbard fears that livestock like his could be at risk. Jim Ryan, ABC News in Dallas-Fort Worth.
17: And that's your news to 636.
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16: Thanks, Lisa. A little rain on the way for Greater Victoria coming at us sometime later this morning. Or maybe you see some drops where you are. Text us at 71010. We'll get to that in just a moment. Right now, over to the CFAX 1070 Sports in baseball. Well, let's talk about the Victoria Harbour Cats. Thanks again to them for letting us, Lisa and I, throw the first pitch back on Friday against the Kelowna Falcons. Well, after three games for those two teams over the weekend, it was a sweep. The Kelowna winning all the games over the Victoria Harbour Cats, including yesterday's 6-3 loss. That was the score there last night. The Harbour Cats now hit the road and head to Edmonton. Toronto Blue Jays in the majors looking to extend their two-game win streak tonight when they open a three-game series against the visiting Philadelphia Phillies. Left-hander Patrick Corbin on the mound for the Jays. New York Knicks looking to take a stranglehold in the NBA Finals as they host the San Antonio Spurs in Game 3 of the best-of-seven championship series. The Knicks won the first two games in Texas by scores of 105-95 and 105-104. The Knicks have brought the finals back to their home court for the first time since 1999. In the world of hockey, Connor McDavid, as of the Edmonton Oilers, winning the Ted Lindsay Award yesterday as the NHL's most outstanding player, as voted by his peers. It's the fifth time McDavid has won this particular award, and with that, he ties Wayne Gretzky for the most in the league's history for this particular trophy. It used to be named the Lester B. Pearson Award, so if you extend it back there, that's where we're looking. San Jose's Macklin Celebrini was second up, the runner-up in the voting. And by the way, since we're talking hockey, the Stanley Cup Final will resume tomorrow between the Vegas Golden Knights and the Carolina Hurricanes. The Golden Knights lead the best-of-seven series 2-1. That is your CFAX Sports 2-639.
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16: 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On the roads, heads up for tonight that, for the next few nights, it's going to be a full Bay Street Bridge closure because they've had it open the other way, sort of heading from the city side into Vic West, even though it's been closed eastbound through all this construction. They've had that one lane open, but tonight And for the next few nights, full closure both directions starting at 7 p.m. and lasting until 7 a.m. as they hit a different phase of work. They are saying they're still on track, though, to be finished that thing, that project, this month. So sometime in June, we'll get to traffic flowing normally out of Vic West finally. No other problems right now. No crashes or accidents. Starting to see a bit of volume delay tick up from the West Shore into Victoria, but it really hasn't hit any kind of peak just yet. No waits at BC Ferries. And in the weather, it's getting a little wet. So we got some rain later this morning. Then periods of rain on and off through the day, through the night as well. Highs hitting 15 today, lows of 11 in the soggy conditions. Then tomorrow, a chance we could still see some showers through the rest of the day. But it clears up. And then by Wednesday, we're getting into a mix of sun and cloud, sunshine for the rest of the week and the weekend. And temperatures really coming up on the weekend. Could be into the mid to high 20s. So the opening bells are just ringing for North American stock markets. No result to tell you about just yet, but the S&P TSX gave back 803 on Friday to 34,413. The Dow was down 695 to 50,866. The Canadian dollar overseas has been trading at 71.8 cents US.
1: Getting into the garden.
10: Well, this ought to be good.
1: It's very creative. With Ryan and Lisa.
11: Ah.
16: Yes, we are getting into the garden with Fiona Hammersley Chambers from A Chosen Farm. Fiona, hello. How are you?
12: Hello, Ryan. We're good. I think full is our answer to the standard question of how are you these days. Yeah, it's full. It's good. It's a privilege.
16: It's certainly a good season for a farmer to be busy, that's for sure. We got so much to talk about, including, you know, what to do at this time of year in the garden. You mentioned earlier talking about flowers as well. Maybe we can get to those topics. But you mind if we get to some listener questions first? Because we always get questions for you as our gardening expert and farming expert here. So here, I'm going to hit you with a couple questions right off the top.
12: Okay.
16: Okay. First off, hey, Ryan, please tell Fiona that the Machosen Farm seeds that I purchased have shown that they are the strongest plants in the garden now. So that's just a comment, but that's a nice one. And
12: that's sweet.
16: And then the texter continues to saying, and can you ask her what the heck I can do about flea beetles attacking my potatoes?
17: What is that?
12: Yes, 'tis the season. Okay, so first of all, for those folks who are listening who don't know what flea beetles are, they're these tiny little black beetles, and if you, like maybe quarter of a centimeter in size, and if you go and poke one of them, or you can get close to them, boom, they disappear because they jump like a flea. So that's why they're called flea beetles.
17: Oh, wow.
12: And they love potatoes. And a lot of brassicas, like kale, also will suffer from flea beetle damage. What do you do about them? The organic solution to flea beetles is to put diatomaceous earth on. Okay. What you want to watch out with that is if it's rainy, it doesn't work because once it gets wet, it's no good. If it's really windy, which it is for sure in the CRD this week, then the dust just blows off. So applying it in the evening when the wind dies down is generally good, and then you've got overnight for it to be effective. And what it does is the diatomaceous earth is ancient diatoms. And if you look at it under a microscope, it's got almost razor sharp type edges, which don't impact us. But if you're a flea beetle, or it's great control also for pill bugs and for wood lice, earwigs, because what diatomaceous earth does is when an insect with a carapace and outer exoskeleton, like a flea beetle, comes in contact with it, then it gets cut and it desiccates. So it dries the beetles out, basically, and kills them.
16: So diatomaceous earth, you can find that pretty much at any hardware store or garden store, can't you?
12: Yeah. Yeah. And you don't need a lot, right? It's a very, very fine powder.
17: What does the damage to the plant look like if you don't see the flea beetle?
12: Lots of little holes. Hmm.
16: Okay, so if you're seeing those holes in things like your potatoes, like this texture, there's a solution for you. And another question, Fiona. Good morning, Ryan and Lisa. Can you please ask Fiona if there is anything I can do about being overrun with bindweed and buttercup?
12: Oh, you poor person.
17: Wow.
12: Those are like two of the worst ones. What would I do? I would get a nice glass of wine and a sharp trowel, and I would sit there and meditatively listen to a nice symphony or something that you would enjoy. And I would first attack attack the bindweed. Try and get, maybe a digging fork's better than a trowel, but try and get out as many of the surface roots as you can. Bindweed can go down like 3 meters. It's insane. So your best option really is to smother it. I would do a quick pass first with the bindweed to try and get some of the roots out, because you'll find they're big, thick, white roots, so they store a lot of energy. And you can think you've gotten rid of bindweed and it pops up 4 months later. It's amazing. Unfortunately, both those plants are not edible. So you, like couch grass, at least in the springtime, you can eat the shoots. They're actually quite a healthy vegetable for you to be eating. Bindweed and buttercup have no medicinal properties and no real value, except for pollinators, if you just let them flower. The best way to get those out is to do a quick pass, again, with the bindweed, try and get out the surface roots to cut back the stored energy that the plant has. And then you just have to smother. Okay. So put cardboard down and then some soil on top, put cardboard, wood ash, lawn clippings, anything like that to keep smothering it out. And then once it rears its ugly head again, just keep pulling away at it.
10: All right, there you go. That's the answer to your question. We got to take a break because Lisa's got the news for us. But Fiona Hammersley Chambers from A Chosen Farm is here. We got more. We're going to get into the garden still right after this.
17: Thanks, Ryan, and good morning. Conservative leader Pierre Poilievre is expected to argue a change in federal policies that would ease separatist concerns in Alberta when he makes a speech in Calgary today. In an excerpt that is in a speech that was shared earlier, Poilievre says separatist voices do not have an issue with their fellow Canadians. They have a problem with the federal government. He says Albertans could benefit from changes that prioritize unblocking resources, building pipelines, respecting provincial autonomy, and relieving taxpayers. Poilievre argues the answer for Alberta is to band together with other provinces to push back on federal policies that advance shared interests and support industries across provincial lines, not leaving the relationship altogether. Louise Arbour will be installed as our 31st Governor General today in a ceremony featuring several symbols of the Crown and the office. The ceremony includes a presentation of the Great Seal of Canada, a symbol of the Crown's authority used to authenticate important state documents and appointments. Arbour takes 3 oaths of office, while a 21-gun salute and a royal anthem will mark her ascent to the throne in the Senate chamber. All these events take place at the Senate in Ottawa. And Israel says it has launched retaliatory airstrikes

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9: CFAX traffic and weather. We have the road work on Quadra near Caledonia where they're doing that gas line replacement. It's going to cause single lane alternating traffic for today and the next few days. Watch out for that. No crashes or accidents right now, though. If you can text us at 71010 if you see anything, that would be much appreciated. But yeah, right now I think it's all clear. For BC Ferries, no sailing waits for the weather. Periods of rain coming in today. Highs of 15 and rain lasting overnight with lows down to 11 degrees. Right now it's 11 in Victoria.
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9: Yes, we're in the garden with Fiona Hammersley Chambers. Always great to get you here, Fiona. Thanks so much for being here today.
11: You're welcome. It's actually my excuse to come in for a cup of tea.
9: So. There you go.
12: Take a break.
9: The tea break and also sharing some wisdom. Now, what do you want to talk about today? Because we're kind of in this interesting part of the season where we're kind of into the summer and the nice growing months, but it's also kind of January at times in the month of June. What are you thinking about right now?
11: Well, we talked last time maybe about giving a nod to flowers in the garden.
9: Yeah, let's do that.
11: And then I think with all the wind and the January weather that we're having this week, it would be good to maybe just talk about wind and water and gardening.
9: Okay, go for it. Maybe start there. What do we need to know if it's windy? What does that mean in the garden?
11: Well, things fall over, especially tall spikes of flowers. And with us being a seed farm, a lot of our crops, like you guys, will harvest your lettuce when it's short and it's a nice, tight lettuce. We let our lettuce get up to a meter and a half, 2 meters tall before we pick them. So because we want the seeds off the top. And so at this time of the year, when it does get quite windy, we are spending a lot of time staking and tying things in the garden. And I think that the heads up on that one to gardeners is if you've got things like delphiniums, which are a beautiful flower to be growing in your garden, you want to proactively stake some stuff. Like you need to think about how tall it's actually going to get. And if you live in a windy area, put a stake in and start tying it up before it gets so tall that it needs it. And there's a couple of reasons for that. One, if you get a big wind storm through, sometimes your plants will just die. Like a stem will fall over in the wind and then it's dead and you've lost it. The other reason is that if a stem starts to go over and you're like, oh, I'm losing my delphiniums, I'm going to stake it. You pound a stake in and you just go to tie it up. Once that stem has started to fall over, sometimes it breaks a bit. And when you try and right it, you actually snap the whole thing off. So it's good to proactively stake for the wind.
12: Yeah.
11: The other thing to keep in mind, going back to the theme of pests in this issue, if you have, again, something like a delphinium plant that you're enjoying, or dahlias are a great example too, that need proactively staking, and also are prone to certain pests like earwigs, what you want to do once you stake that plant is go along

0: along the base of the plant and take off those lower leaves up maybe about 10 or 15 centimeters. And that actually takes away a lot of the habitat that the pill bugs, the earwigs, the slugs like to hang out in. So you'll get less pest damage if you have better light and air circulation at the base of your plant. And again, just staking it at the same time makes sense.
1: Wow. I'm still back on lettuce can grow how tall?
0: Some of our lettuce varieties grow 2 meters.
2: Wow.
1: I had no idea.
2: But that's where they shoot up for the seeds, I guess. That's that stage of it.
0: Well, and this is it, right? Like, we're so separated from plants going to seed that it doesn't even occur to us what we don't know. So carrots, I think we might have talked about carrots before. Carrots can get about 3 meters tall. They have white umbels of little white flowers, and you never see that because who can resist pulling the, like, you wait for the carrots to be ready in your garden. You hardly waste them. And you certainly don't leave them for another year by accident and then they start to flower. Or if they start to bolt, what's the first thing you do with your carrots or your lettuce?
2: You pick them.
0: You pull them out, yeah. Right? Because they're plants, when they start to bolt, that's the process of going to seed. Like if a lettuce starts to bolt, it gets all bitter and nasty. You get a white latex coming out of it, and it's not nice to eat in a salad. Mm. Carrots get tough and woody if they start to bolt.
1: Right.
0: So we pull our plants out before they actually set the seeds. And then you go back to a seed company and spend money again. So with this economy, I would really encourage people to let some things bolt and go to seed. Save your own seeds. Like the first caller or message that you had this morning saying that our seeds are good quality. Well, and that the plants are doing well, that's because they're adapted to this particular region because we grow them here. And also it's because these seeds are fresh. When you get seeds from a seed company, you don't know how old they are. They have weasel words on the package, like plant for 2026, so by 2027. But you don't know country of origin. You don't know if the seed slots are mixed. You avoid all of those questions if you save your own seeds in your own backyard.
2: Real quick, you mentioned flowers, and with only about a minute left, we should talk flowers, Fiona. Let's pivot.
0: Well, let's do a little pitch for flowers. I was someone who never grew flowers. I only grew things that were edible, and I could build you a wonderful garden that was all edible, that was a flower garden too. I'm kind of on that theme still. I do make exceptions for delphiniums and sweet peas because I love them. But there are lots of flowers you could be growing in your garden that are great for pollinators. They make you happy when you look at them, which is important these days. And they're also edible. So things like calendula, you can eat the flowers. They're also medicinal. Super easy to grow. You will never have to buy the seed again because they self-seed like crazy. And edible violas, pansies are edible as well. So there's flowers that you can grow in your garden that are low maintenance, and you can eat, and you don't have to plant them again.
2: And they look beautiful. You can also eat them. I love that. I love the edible flower. Throw them in a salad. I'm sure we'll talk more flowers, but we got to leave it there just because we're out of time. But thank you for chatting about gardening with us today, Fiona.
1: Expertise.
0: Okay. Oh, super quick. Wind. wind and water. Definitely mulch heavily, water proactively, because wind is going to dry everything out, whether a plant's in a pot or in the ground.
2: Oh, good call. Yeah, if it's windy, things are going to dry up. That's a good point. Yeah. Okay.
0: And don't water when it's windy, because if you overhead sprinkle, you lose a lot of the water.
2: That's true. Okay. Yeah. Okay, well, we'll do it again next week. More tips to come.
0: Okay.
2: We'll take a break now, though. 7 o'clock news with Lisa Bass next.
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2: Good morning. It's 7 o'clock on Monday, June 8th. Periods of rain on the way for Greater Victoria. We'll get you a full forecast in just a moment. But right now, the news begins, and here is Lisa Best.
1: As we still recover from the sticker shock of what's going to cost to host 7 World Cup games this month and next in Vancouver, a veteran former RCMP officer who was in charge of security at the 2010 Vancouver Olympics says World Cup organizers face a new security landscape this time around.
14: Bud Mercer says the tournament is being hosted at cities including Vancouver and Toronto at a time of war in the Middle East and Ukraine and the Ebola outbreak in Africa. He says he doesn't know exactly what planners in Vancouver and Toronto are getting ready for, but the complex environment could help explain the budgeted security costs of $242 million in Vancouver and $94 million in Toronto. Concordia University professor Moshe Lander says the difference in stadium locations in Vancouver and Toronto are a huge reason for the cost differences. He says the crowded downtown location of BC Stadium will involve layers of security cordons, while in Toronto Stadium, better known as BMO Field, the stands are on the grounds of the Canadian National Exhibition, which will make security cartons much cheaper. David Augustine, The Canadian Press.
1: Hence the price difference. Vancouver security is going to cost over $240 million. And in Toronto, we're looking at over $19 million for security alone. Conservative leader Pierre Poilievre is set to make a speech in Calgary today in a bid to sell Alberta separatists on the need to be part of a united Canada.
15: I want a strong Alberta within a united Canada.
16: He'll take that message to Calgary to deliver a keynote speech launching his campaign to promote Alberta staying within Canada. In an excerpt of his speech shared with CTV News, Poilievre has a pitch. We do not need a different country, Alberta. We need different government policies in Ottawa. The excerpt goes on to say, the answer is not to pull away from our friends in other provinces, but to lock arms with them to make the changes we need. Jeremy Sherrill, CTV News, Ottawa.
1: A current push for funding could bring more safety to local streets.
17: Victoria City is seeking a multi-million dollar cash injection for transport infrastructure in an effort to reduce road deaths. Council will recommend this week that the mayor write to the provincial government to request an immediate reinstatement of the BC Active Transportation Infrastructure Grants Program and provide funding at no less than $20 million annually. The program was suspended in late summer last year following the launch of a Clean BC review, but some councillors argue it's needed to increase road safety. Motor vehicle incidents in BC climbed steadily over the last 5 years, killing an average of 22 children and seriously injuring 380 others every year. Victoria was previously a direct beneficiary of the grant, with BCAT funding going towards the development of the Harbour Road protected bike lane and the Kitma Road E&N trail connector. Koch Cadden, CFAX 1070 News.
1: Something I came upon on the roads yesterday. Now, if you're watching Formula One racing in Monaco over the weekend, of course, that was thrilling. A 19-year-old Italian driver won behind the wheel of a Mercedes race car. But here on the island, a cheaper Victoria version, but still as thrilling, is the mini car racing at UVic, held every other Sunday in the summer. The outdoor summer events hosted by the Island Radio-operated Car Club, better known as IROC. They host the car races during the summer months off of Mackenzie Avenue in UVic at the Student Wellness Center parking lot. You can actually see them from Mackenzie Avenue, little cars going around the track. That includes touring car stock, scale spec Formula One and 1/8 open nitro. Oh, got that right. The next race is scheduled for Sunday, June 21st, which is Father's Day. Maybe a good idea for Dad. The following races go July 5th, July 12th, and 26th. Finding out your landlord defaulted on your mortgage or bank payment has taken over your home can be a difficult situation for a renter to navigate. Certified financial planner Kelly Ho says renters should first figure out what their rights are according to their Provincial Tenants Act.
18: It's really important for the tenant to know their rights and continue acting in good faith and making sure that they don't let anything slip, that everything's documented.
1: In many provinces, the new owner or other bank is required to continue the tenant agreement if the lease term hasn't ended, but may not be true for all jurisdictions, so you need to know your rights. And that is your news to 7:05.
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2: Thanks, Lisa, and good morning. Welcome to what will be kind of our... oh, a bit of a soggy Monday. We've got periods of rain on the way for Greater Victoria, and I'll tell you all about it in just a moment. Right now, 11 degrees. Not quite rainy yet, although there's some big clouds coming in. For our sports, let's talk baseball. Victoria Harbour Cats were swept this weekend by the Kelowna Falcons. Last night, it was a 6-3 loss to the Falcons, and it capped off three losses at Royal Athletic Park, Wilson's Group Stadium. The Harbour Cats hit the road next to face Edmonton on Tuesday. Toronto Blue Jays in action. They're looking to extend their two-game win streak tonight when they open a three-game series against the visiting Philadelphia Phillies. Patrick Corbin on the mound for the 32-34 Jays. And we're getting the NBA Finals back on tonight. The New York Knicks looking to take a stranglehold on this thing as they host the San Antonio Spurs in Game 3 of the Best of 7 Championship Series. The Knicks won the first two games in Texas. The Knicks have brought the Finals back to their home court for the first time since 1999. And one of the things that's kind of causing a bit of chatter around this one is U.S. President Donald Trump is expected to attend the game, which is causing a whole bunch of security concerns and some delays and consternation for some of the fans who are going to have to go through those delays. In the world of hockey, Connor McDavid of the Edmonton Oilers won the Ted Lindsay Award yesterday as the NHL's most outstanding player, as voted by his peers. Fifth time, McDavid has won this particular trophy, which ties him with Wayne Gretzky for the most in the league history for the trophy, which at a different time was called the Lester B. Pearson Award. And San Jose's Macklin Celebrity was second in voting by the players. That's your CFAX 1070 Sports to 7:08.
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0: CFAX 1070 traffic and weather. 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Right now, Scene Plus members save 40% off fresh BC boneless, skinless chicken breasts. And that offer ends June 10th. Over to the roads. No crashes at the moment that I can see, so nothing unusual like that. However, we do have a couple of things to point out. Construction-wise, tonight, Bay Street Bridge, or Point Ellis Bridge, if you're being formal, we'll have a full closure for the overnight hours of 7 p.m. to 7 a.m., and that's tonight, tomorrow, and the next night, because even though it's closed eastbound, and it has been for months now, you've still been able to get from Victoria side into the Vic West side, the kind of the Rock Bayside into the Vic West side. That traffic has been still flowing, but for the next few nights, that'll be a full closure. And the other thing is the gas line work on Quadra near Caledonia will result in single lane alternating traffic today. So there's an area to watch out for delays. Over to the BC Ferries, no sailing waits. 8 o'clock sailing from Swartz Bay to Swanson coming up. And in the weather, periods of rain coming at us, highs of 15 today. Rain overnight, lows to 11. Tomorrow, a chance of showers. A little breezy too. Actually, we're going to see some pretty strong gusts off the Juan de Fuca Strait. At least we're forecasting gusts up to 70 kilometers an hour southwesterly for tomorrow. Then, hopefully, you know what those winds are doing? They're blowing all the clouds away when they come in tomorrow because we clear up after that Wednesday, Thursday, Friday, and into the weekend looking sunny with temperatures by the weekend getting up all the way to the mid to high 20s. Right now, 11 degrees. Okay, let's get a look at those numbers as the stock markets are in swing now. S&P TSX up 252 points in Toronto to 34,665. The Dow in New York is up 202 to 51,069. NASDAQ up 345 to 26,054. Canadian dollar at 71.7 cents US, which is down a bit from Friday's close.
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0: In the news coming up, we're going to be telling you about a number of labor-related stories. I mean, for instance, at the Empress Hotel, Employees were, going to go on strike. At least they were threatening that. But we understand over the weekend, a tentative agreement was reached.
1: Yay.
0: So no strike at the Empress.
1: Oh, well, because we have a lot of tourists in town, a lot of people staying there, and it's a world-class hotel.
0: Yeah.
1: And, I understand both sides of it. So I'm glad that was averted.
0: And then the Ecom 911 workers issued a strike notice.
1: That's a big one, too.
0: And they were in position to strike as early as today. But guess what they've done?
1: What have they done?
0: They've done what you always do. You bring Vince Reddy in, the mediator who has been solving all of BC's labor issues since time began. So Vince Reddy's coming in.
1: Seems that way, doesn't it?
0: It does. So Vince Reddy's coming. So there's that story. The nurses, they've managed to get a tentative agreement a couple of weeks ago. But, there's just been so many of these stories where, like, the labor negotiations have been tense recently. What's going on in the world of labor negotiations with our local unions. The BC General Employees Union has some thoughts on all of that. Paul Finch is going to be joining us to weigh in on the state of labor relations coming up.
1: I don't think later. We're done with it either.
0: Yeah.
1: With labor strife. It comes down to dollars and cents for the most part, people wanting to feel more secure in their position.
0: Yeah.
1: And we're in a world that's in flux right now. So when your contract comes up and you spend a year negotiating it in good faith and still working on the job, people start to get antsy about those things.
0: Yeah, well, we'll get the BCGEU to weigh in coming up in a few moments. Before that, Lisa, we've been talking about things going on over the weekend, and you checked out what's turning into a really kind of cool Victoria event that's really starting to pick up some steam, and this is that Cook Street Village party, the kind of neighborhood celebration that they've been doing, and they did it again this weekend.
1: They did, and everybody and their dog came out for it.
0: So it was busy.
1: Beyond.
0: Oh, wow.
1: I would say. It was a wonderful place to people watch. Victoria, because it's an island and because it's kind of a nucleus and it's 3 degrees of separation, you get to know people, right? Yeah. You get to familiar faces and stuff. There were so many people I did not recognize. And it's funny because people dress a certain way here. And there, you could tell people were from either out of town or from another part of possibly from across the pond. This is a hub. The other thing about the Cook Street Village Block Party is the level of artisans it attracts. There are annual artisans that I see there that I never see at the festivals. So it's such a turned into such a cool event, and everyone was happy. The weather was perfect. It wasn't too hot. It started at 10. I was there at 10 after 10.
2: Okay.
1: Because I just live a few blocks away. And decided to go early because if you want to see anything, you don't want to have to fight the crowds. You do have to go early. By noon, it's packed.
2: Wow.
1: And they do have dog races. So when I say everybody and their dog, the dogs were there as well.
2: Dog races.
1: But what an incredible event. Vic PD were out in full force, as they should be for an event like that. And they were having a good time. As far as I know, there was no incidents, you know, anything going sideways. I know that a lot of money was being exchanged. A lot of the sellers were very happy with their outcomes. So a lot of product, you know, going home with people, and a lot of homegrown local product, which was nice to see. That's why supporting the markets, I think, is crucial. You know, you want to buy local, homegrown, but you also want to have a good product. This was not fruits and vegetables. This was artisans. And just a super cool event.
2: Neat. Cook Street Village Block Party. They've been doing this for a few years now. Seems to have really kind of built into one of our big kind of summertime events to look forward to.
1: I think a lot of people plan for it. And a lot of people did not drive. Some did, of course. Sometimes you have to if you have mobility issues. A lot of people did cycle down or scoot down or whatever you have, e-bike. And there was a courtesy bike lockup for people too, which is moving forward. If you did drive this year and you want to find a better way to, you know, get from point A to point B, because it's crazy busy, then that is available for you. They always have that on site, which is kind of nice.
2: Kirk Street Village Block Party. Yeah. Check it out next year. But another one in the bag. Let's get to the news. And then we'll get to those labor issues with the BCGEU coming up. But right now, Lisa, what's going on in the headlines?
1: The University of Washington professor says he's one of several people removed from a national diabetes conference by police after criticizing the Trump administration. This happened late last week. The Seattle Times reporting UW Diabetes Research Center director Stephen Kahn was kicked out of the event. Kahn and two other researchers were distributing copies of an editorial criticizing Trump's cuts to biomedical research. When police approached them, the officers tried to take down the editorials as well as the researchers' lanyards before simply escorting them out of the building. The American Diabetes Association told Kahn he would not be allowed to participate in the remainder of the conference. Public schools just reopening now through summer, following summer vacation, when a magnitude 7.8 earthquake struck in the southern Philippines, leaving more than 100 students with minor injuries. The offshore quake that happened earlier today killed at least 32, injuring more than 200 that we're aware of. It also triggered a 1 meter high tsunami along the coastline. A landslide killing 13. Additional deaths were also caused by collapsing buildings and falling debris. The government launching emergency response efforts now as officials assess widespread damage and continue to search for anyone who's missing. And the number of Ebola cases in the Congo continue to rise. The latest information from the country's National Health Ministry shows there's now more than 450 confirmed cases in Congo alone, 19 in neighboring Uganda. The U.S. State Department is urging to avoid travel to that area. The Trump administration is now talking with Middle Eastern nations about measures to prevent spread and urging European nations to install some travel restrictions. Canada has followed suit. The World Health Organization and Africa Centers for Disease Control and Prevention has just launched a plan to raise more than $500 million to respond to that outbreak. That is your news to 717.
2: 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If you see a crash or accident out there, text us at 71010. And then we'll get into labor issues here in BC and here in Victoria with the president of the BCGEU.
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0: CFAX 1070 traffic and weather. No crashes or accidents right now, but a number of construction-related delays. This has been ongoing, but Government Street between Discovery and Pembroke, just pointing out that is still a construction area causing some closures this morning, as it has been on and off for the last few weeks here. That's one of the cases now. I believe it's sort of a southbound issue. And for the just a little up from there, Quadra at Caledonia, watch out for single lane alternating traffic there today because of the gas main work they're doing at that location, which is also ongoing, but just a heads up that those two things continue to tie up traffic this morning. For the weather forecast today, periods of rain coming at us as you can see the big dark clouds on the horizon. Maybe they're already here depending on where you are across Greater Victoria. Periods of rain late this morning and then through the day, through the night, and maybe into parts of tomorrow as well with a chance of showers for Tuesday. Highs of 15 today, lows down to 11 overnight, and tomorrow we'll see, like I said, that chance of showers, a bit of wind picking up and highs of 16. The rest of the week after that starts to clear up and get a bit sunny and a bit warmer. You get
3: me going. The best way to start an island morning. You get me going. Ryan and Lisa on CFAX 1070.
0: Labor unrest in BC continuing. At least we've got a number of stories to do with union negotiations and strike votes and mediators coming in. That was the case with the 911 workers who were in a strike position. But Vince Reddy, the mediator, has been brought in to help sort that out. That just happened over the weekend. The Empress Hotel over the weekend with a deal to avert a strike there. So there's just a bunch of these stories going on. Here to weigh in, we've got the guy who heads the BCGEU, the BC General Employees Union, Paul Finch, joining us on the line. Paul Finch, hello, how are you?
10: Hi, good morning. Thanks for having me. I'm great.
0: Great. Yeah, we just wanted to check in on sort of just the state of labor issues and negotiations in general, and all these stories are going up. Maybe we'll start with just those two, hearing about those over the weekend. What's your reaction to the way those have both gone?
10: Well, look, you know, obviously, you know, we want to see fair deals for these workers and good deals for these workers. And, you know, happy that they've, you know, are moving towards resolution. You know, we obviously very strongly support both of those groups. And we publicly and also to their employers stated that we support them as a union, you know, of over 100,000 unionized workers in the province. But, you know, we need to understand what's happening here in BC is as part of these are symptoms of a bigger problem. And you know, what that is that the price of everything is going up because the value of the Canadian dollar has been going down and wages haven't kept up with the cost of everything. And so things are more unaffordable. And increasingly, there's a generational gap. There's a generational divide. And of course, when wealth becomes more inherited than it is earned through working, you know, wages, the pressure on wages becomes intense, and that's what you're seeing across the province.
0: Now, the BCGEU yourself, obviously, you had negotiations that ended in a strike. Was that was last fall, wasn't it? I'm trying to remember the timeline there. It was back in the fall.
10: That was 8 weeks. It started in September and went on for 8 weeks.
0: Yeah, and that deal that eventually was hammered out, Has that kind of played a role here at all in what we're seeing? Because it seems like a number of different negotiations are all coming to their heads now, and we're seeing that in the news over and over again. Were a lot of these unions kind of waiting to see what the big, you know, BCGU, you're one of the big ones, kind of waiting to see what would happen there, and then are we seeing everybody now following suit with, well, they got this, so we want that?
10: Absolutely, and you know, what happened is we reached that deal in October of 2025, with obviously with the help of Vince Reddy and Amanda Rogers, both excellent mediators. And, you know, what happened was precisely that. Actually, the government turned around and gave that kind of same deal to the Facilities Bargaining Association. And, other bargaining units rightfully said, hey, we would like the same pattern. But the whole process of resolution there got drawn out by about a year, because what happens is that Treasury Board and the Ministry of Finance, they basically deploy that mandate through a group called the Public Sector Employers Council. And the deal that was offered to a number of other unions, including the Professional Employees Association that went on strike with us, was a portion was less than what ourselves and, of course, the Facilities Bargaining Association, which did not go on strike and, in fact, was prepared to settle before we went on strike, was significantly less. And so, there was a gap there. And I think these other tables ended up getting what we got, but it dragged everything out for about a year. And we're still seeing, of course, some tables in post-secondary that haven't settled yet. But what that did was it just kind of delayed everything, because if you think about it, if there's a weight of public sector workers that are getting a certain wage or settlement pattern across the province and it's not dealt with in a timely or expeditious fashion, everyone else that's looking at those settlements, it's going to get pushed back. And that's really what's happened here.
0: That's why we're seeing this flurry of activity when it comes to labor negotiations. Hey, I got another issue I wanted to run by, if you don't mind, because the minimum wage has obviously been in the news a lot, because last week, a week ago, June 1st, BC's general minimum wage went up to $18.25 per hour. So it's gotten up there, and it's caused, some hand-wringing from certain sectors of the business community who are feeling this is getting to be a bit of a strain on them. For instance, the Victoria Chamber of Commerce has floated the idea of, is it possible that we could maybe break this thing up a little bit? Instead of having this one minimum wage for everybody, could it be that we could, make some separate wages for people who have certain jobs, like tipped jobs, or maybe for, youth, for teenagers getting their first summer jobs? Could there be, tiers of minimum wages? What do you think about that kind of idea?
10: Well, categorically and unequivocally, we completely reject and condemn, that suggestion. I mean, the idea that somebody can survive on simply minimum wage in this market and this economy is, in our view, absurd. And, it's not that we don't have sympathy or believe we need a strong, private sector business economy. Far from it. We think that's absolutely critical. But it's the wrong medicine for the problem. And, the issue here is not that wages are so inflated that people are making too much money. The problem is, and I think this is very common sense, you can walk down the street in Victoria and Vancouver and ask anyone this, is 18 bucks an hour or so, is that enough to survive on? And everyone will say no. That if you look at the price of rent alone, obviously you're not getting a mortgage on that salary, but if you look at the price of rent, it's just, if you're making minimum wage, over half of your income is going to be spent simply on rent. And, I know we all know 20 years ago that was simply not the case. So the issue here is it's a fundamentally economic one. It's the value of the Canadian dollar has decreased. That has led to every major province in Canada being in a significant deficit situation. The deficit we have here in BC is not unique. You look at Alberta, Ontario, Quebec. These are shared problems. And the solution, of course, is not to pay people less and immiserate them further and to further stratify wealth based on inheritance and land ownership, but instead to fix the economy. And that's very clearly where we need to go here.
0: Paul Finch, president of the BCGEU, thank you so much for weighing in on a bunch of labor issues that have been in the news over the last few days. Great to get your perspective. Much appreciated.
10: Thanks very much for having me. Appreciate it.
0: Got to take a break, though, because we got the 7:30 news next with Lisa. And don't worry, you have not missed the CFAX Summer of Rock song today. By the way, the artist this week, Guns N' Roses. So we'll be playing a Guns N' Roses at some point. You haven't missed it. And that'll be your cue to text ROCK to enter the win the contest, powered by the Sax Point Pub in Esquimalt. We'll take a break, though. 7:30 news next.
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0: Seven 7:31 on this Monday, June the 8th. Let's take a quick look at the weather, where it's going to be rainy today. Right now, though, hasn't quite started where I'm sitting. It's 11 degrees. Right now, let's get to the news. It's 7:31. Here is Lisa Best.
1: Thank you, Ryan, and good morning. A current push for funding could bring more safety to local streets. CFAX 1070's Koch Codden has details.
17: Victoria City is seeking a multi-million dollar cash injection for transport infrastructure in an effort to reduce road deaths. Council will recommend this week that the mayor write to the provincial government to request an immediate reinstatement of the BC Active Transportation Infrastructure Grants Programme and provide funding at no less than $20 million annually. The programme was suspended in late summer last year following the launch of a Clean BC review, but some councillors argue it's needed to increase road safety. Motor vehicle incidents in BC climbed steadily over the last 5 years, killing an average of 22 children and seriously injuring 380 others every year. Victoria was previously a direct beneficiary of the grant, with BCAT funding going towards the development of the Harbour Road protected bike lane and the Kitma Road E&N trail connector. Koch Cadden, CFAX 1070 News.
1: Often referred to as the City of Gardens, this city could be getting a little greener moving forward. The Johnson Street Parkade in downtown Victoria could be used as a rooftop community garden project if a motion is passed at council this week. The motion comes as the Victoria Downtown Residents Association voiced concern about the lack of accessible green space for residents in the core. The proposal is currently in the review stage. Council will likely recommend that city staff report back with a timeline for full occupation of the site. Former Supreme Court Justice Louise Arbour being installed as Canada's 31st Governor General in Ottawa this hour. The pomp and ceremonies underway includes a 21-gun salute, a poetry reading, and two musical performances by Canadian artists. Outgoing Governor General Mary Simon, who spent 5 years at the post, and Prime Minister Mark Carney among the dignitaries at the Senate building this hour for the installation ceremony. A 76-year-old senior from China who's been homeless for more than a year here in BC is prompting growing calls from the BC Seniors Advocate for the province to step in to help. Tom Tang's a former art teacher from China. He spent years living in a tent, sometimes sleeping on his walker in a park in Richmond, unable to secure a long-term care bed. BC Seniors Advocate Dan Levitt says seniors like Tang, unfamiliar with English or Canadian systems, face double jeopardy or triple jeopardy in these cases.
7: No senior in the province of BC should be left without the care they need because the system lacks the capacity. Cases like Tom's highlight the urgent need to expand long-term care, to expand seniors' affordable housing options, and strengthen supports for the most vulnerable people in our society.
1: Outreach worker Hugh Freiberg with Richmond's Refuge Church says he has compassion for all homeless people, but seniors like Tang, with no substance use or mental health issues, really stand out as a failure for our province. Well, finding out your landlord defaulted on a mortgage or bank payment and the bank is taking over your home can be a very tricky situation to navigate. First, it's important to make sure you know your rights as per the Provincial Tenants Act. Litigation Associate Gather Maharan has details.
18: The lender becomes the landlord. They essentially step into the shoes of the landlord. So any sort of responsibilities that a landlord normally has, the lender now has.
1: She says the bank cannot end the lease before the term is up. If the home is put up for market for sale, the lender must give you 60 days notice and a month's free rent in compensation for breaking the lease. And tensions rising in the Middle East now with Israel vowing to retaliate after Iran's fired a second wave of missiles in as many days in response to attacks in Tehran. ABC's Tom Sufi Baraj has the latest developments.
19: We have reports that Netanyahu and Trump have spoken on the phone. What is not clear at this point in time is exactly what Trump said to Netanyahu, whether he did tell him not to retaliate, and whether Netanyahu is going to heed that request.
1: Today is an ominous milestone, the 100th day of the war in Iran. That's your news to 7:36.
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0: Thank you, Lisa. CFAX Summer of Rock continues. Guns N' Roses, the artist of the week. And stand by for your chance to enter 71010, the word rock. We also have the winner of last week's AC/DC Summer of Rock artist coming up in the 8 o'clock hour. So wait for the call. We're going to be drawing a name out of the hat,
1: nice.
0: Barrel, whatever it is.
1: Something.
0: Whatever receptacle is coming our way to pull a name out of. So that's coming at us just after 8 o'clock. So if you've entered last week and you want to know if you won, wait for the phone to ring. We're going to call somebody soon.
1: Cool.
0: Right now, though, let's get to the CFAX 1070 Sports, where the Blue Jays in baseball, let's start there. They will look to extend their two-game win streak tonight when they open a three-game series against the visiting Philadelphia Phillies with Patrick Corbin on the mound for the 32 and 34 Jays. For the Victoria Harbor Cats in baseball, well, they are swept this weekend, but the fireworks were cool on Saturday. Lisa and I got to throw the first pitch on Friday, which, by the way, was great. If you came out, great to see you. And thanks to the Harbor Cats for having us both for that bit of fun there. But the Harbor Cats did get swept. Last night it all ended with the Kelowna Falcons winning 6-3. The Falcons won every single game of those three games at Royal Athletic Park, Wilson's Group Stadium. Now Victoria hits the road. Harbor Cats will be in Edmonton starting tomorrow for a set. And for the world of basketball, the New York Knicks and the San Antonio Spurs go into Game 3 of the NBA Finals tonight. The Knicks won the first two games in Texas by scores of 105-95 and 105-104. The Knicks have brought the finals back to their home court for the first time since 1999. It's a game that the U.S. president is expected to attend, which is causing a few concerns about security delays and all of that for the fans trying to get to the game. Connor McDavid of the Edmonton Oilers won the Ted Lindsay Award yesterday. He's the NHL's most outstanding player as voted by his peers. Fifth time McDavid has won it. He ties Wayne Gretzky for the most in league history for this particular trophy. CFAX 1070 Sports Time 7:39.
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0: Let's check the traffic out there. By the way, if you see a crash, accident, anything like that, text us at 71010. But right now we're looking very clear. No crashes or accidents to report. So lots of construction-related delays. The Government Street southbound lane closures kind of between Pembroke and Discovery still in effect. That's been going on for a while. But just a reminder, that's obstructed today. We have tonight and for the next few nights a full Bay Street Bridge closure. The Point Ellis Bridge, that road work will result in a full both directions closure for the next few nights, 7 p.m. to 7 a.m. BC Ferries, no sailing waits. 8 o'clock sailing is coming up with room left on the ferry for vehicle deck space. It's the Queen of New Westminster coming up at 8 from Sports Bay to Swanson. And over to the weather forecast. Well, we got periods of rain moving in. A little breezy out there. That's kind of what today looks like today. Highs of 15. January continues. Then we've got tonight rain, lows down to 11. Tomorrow, mainly cloudy. Chance of showers through the day and wind gusting up to 70 kilometers an hour off the Juan de Fuca Strait. That is tomorrow. But that wind hopefully will serve a purpose. It'll blow all the clouds away. We'll get some sunshine by Wednesday, and then that sticks around right through the weekend, and it really gets warm by the weekend, up to 26 degrees on Saturday, maybe up to 28 on Sunday. We'll see if we actually shape up that way, but that's the current long-range forecast. On the markets in Toronto, S&P TSX making a few gains after big losses on Friday, up 158 points at this hour to 34,571. In New York, the Dow is up 169 to 51,036. NASDAQ up 278 to 25,987. Canadian dollar at 71.7 cents U.S.
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0: What's that?

CFAX Summer of Rock continuing, powered by the Sax Point Pub in Esquimalt. You know what to do when you hear the song of our artist of the week, which this week is Guns N' Roses. Yes, we're sending people to see Guns N' Roses in August in Vancouver. We've got accommodations for you, Rosedale and Robson Suite Hotel. We got Helijet flights. Text the word rock every time you hear a Guns N' Roses song.

0: I was mentioning earlier in the show that I went to a concert last night, the Trans-Canada High Women.
1: Correct.
0: Which is this cool group made up of Stephen Page from the Bare Naked Ladies and Craig Northey from Odds. And you've got Chris Murphy from Sloan. And you got Mo Berg from, what's the name of that band again? It's Pursuit of Happiness.
1: Thank you.
0: Sorry, tip of my tongue.
1: I was thinking of the initialism.
0: I saw somebody there in the lobby as, yes, I was coming out of it. And somebody was like, "Are you going to call me? But with the AC/DC tickets?"
1: With Pursuit of Happiness, my, was it a guy screaming in a black leather jacket?
0: Pretty much, yeah, yeah.
1: It's the lyrics.
0: Yeah, I know, yeah, they did some funny songs. Anyways, yeah, it was kind of funny to see, obviously, a CFAX listener in the audience who knew that, somebody was going to be getting called on Monday morning. I can't guarantee it's going to be you, guy I saw in the lobby.
1: We're going to try, though.
0: We're going to call somebody. We're drawing a name, yes, after 8 o'clock for the AC/DC tickets, because, yes, that was last week's artist.
1: Correct.
0: So, just after the 8 o'clock news, stand by your phone. Will it be you? Will it be your name we pull? 7:45, over to the headlines. Here's Lisa.
1: Let's talk soccer. Sports Illustrated says Vancouver tops the list of 16 host cities for the World Cup. The magazine says BC Place Stadium location right in the downtown hub and accessibility by transit gives the city an edge compared to other host cities where stadiums are far from central locations. The magazine's ranking says Americans and Europeans may also find Vancouver affordable compared to other host cities because the currency exchange rate is more promising for others coming in. Not for Canadian dollar, of course. Premier David Eby says he's proud to see Vancouver get recognized above other host cities, which placed San Francisco among the last at 16, and Toronto was at number 3. Wes, as we learn, our security for those 7 games in Vancouver is going to be a $240 million chunk of the budget. Fraser Health says staffing challenges at Mission Memorial Hospital were interrupted the emergency department services overnight. The service interruption went from 5 last night until 8 this morning, so another 14 minutes to go. Fraser Health says the measure allowed for those waiting to see a doctor last night to be seen before their shift ended. At 11, the health authority says nurses were on site to provide patients with basic care and also assist with potential transfers to other hospitals for those in need of urgent care. But once again, an ER department closing, going dark, which doesn't bode well for our healthcare system. In Ottawa this hour, lots of pomp and ceremony around the Senate building. The new Governor General will be taking on her new role this morning. Louise Arbour in the building, stepping into the role. Now that Mary Simon's 5-year tenure has come to an end, Mary is on site, as is the Prime Minister. Arbour is the former Supreme Court Justice and UN High Commissioner for Human Rights, so she's a good fit for the role. That's your news to 7:46.
0: So, Lisa, I've been hearing continued, yes, mixed messages about summer air travel. I was reading an article last week about some airlines, I think it was Air Canada, saying, "Hey, you can still fly with us. You can still buy tickets to go to Europe and all these places. We're still here," which I thought was an interesting move. Maybe they were trying to stir some business because people have been scared away. But
1: I got to be honest with you. Yeah. I was looking, and it's tough to decide what to do because now with Sunwing canceling flights to Cuba, not that I was going to go to Cuba,
0: yeah,
1: but just the uncertainty of it all. You know, you go to pay and book now, and I think, am I actually going to be taking this trip?
0: Yeah. Well, and that was another one I saw because, I mean, Cuba's had another situation kind of lumped into that with the U.S. Cutting off any fuel from getting in. And that's causing a huge crisis there. So it makes sense that some airlines would announce last week that they're going to cancel those flights or extend the cancellation of those flights.
1: But understand in Eastern Canada, where winter goes long and hard,
0: yeah,
1: a lot of people from Ontario and Quebec spend time in Cuba because it's easy for them to get to. So now that's off the plate.
0: Well, we've got a local travel agent we sometimes lean on for just advice on what's going on out there. So with mixed messages about trying to take a flight this summer, what's the current situation looking like? What's the current advice? Norman Schaefer from Sydney-based Far and Away Adventures. He's going to be joining us in just a moment with a few questions answered. If you got any questions about travel, you can text us at 71010. By the way, we'll try to sneak those in too. We'll do that right after traffic and weather next.
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2: CFAX at 70, traffic and weather. It's all just construction-related delays right now. I'm not seeing any crashes or accidents on the roads. Things are looking fairly typical from the West Shore into downtown Victoria, for instance. We will have road work on Quadra right around kind of Caledonia, causing some single-lane alternating traffic. And I am seeing a bit of a slowdown because of this. This will be going on today. Watch out for that. Full Bay Street Bridge closure coming at 7 p.m. tonight, going until 7 a.m. So this is an overnight full closure, and that's going to happen for a few nights ahead of us. So watch out for that. That's a new thing this week. Because you have still been able to go eastbound most of the time on the Bay Street Bridge, despite all of this road work, which has continued there. For the weather forecast, periods of rain coming at us today. Highs of 15 degrees. Rain overnight as well. Lows to 11 tomorrow. Chance of showers still during the day, but most of the rain should be kind of today, tonight. The wind starts picking up tomorrow, hopefully blowing all the clouds away. And then we get into some sunshine for the rest of the week. So it's just kind of today, tomorrow that we're in the sort of unsettled January period before it starts to look like summer again by the end of the week.
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2: Well, my next guest is the founder of Sydney-based Far and Away Adventures. He actually hosts the Far and Away Adventures podcast as well, if you want to check that out. Norman Schaefer is here. Sir, good to get you on the line again. How you doing?
4: I'm doing great, thank you.
2: The reason we wanted to get you back, and we always love talking travel with you, but I was just reading some articles last week about, I believe it was Air Canada, or at least just airlines in general, starting to try to get the message out that we're still here, you can still fly with us, it's okay, despite all of this the kind of fear-mongering about, you know, fuel surcharges and maybe there's fuel shortages because of the, you know, the war in the Middle East. You know, maybe flights are going to get canceled on you. Will there even be, you know, jet fuel when you get to Europe? But it seemed like there was this sense of airlines trying to get people to still fly. And I was wondering if you're noticing, are people not flying? Are people, you know, just deciding we're going to stay home this summer and not go anywhere? And what are things looking like right now?
4: Yeah, it's actually quite interesting because we are still seeing demand for travel and people are still going places. People are tending to wait a little bit more last minute or a little shorter notice. And I think that's what the airlines are noticing. And they depend on that cash flow to keep operations going. So, they're wanting to make sure people still make plans ahead of time so that they can still have those ticket sales coming through.
2: And is that why we're seeing this? And are we seeing this? I mean, I just read an article or two about this, but are you seeing maybe the airlines trying to find ways to incentivize people to get out there still?
4: Actually, right now, as we speak, we've got Porter Airlines, Air Canada, WestJet. They have a sale on until the end of the day today. It's been on for a few days where they're offering 25% off all tickets everywhere. There's a few blackout dates, but you have to have a code to take advantage of that.
5: Is this too calm, rattled nerves? Because I was looking on the weekend, I kind of gave up. I was just thinking, am I actually going to be taking this trip if I book it?
4: Yeah, I think that's part of it. And, we are finding people are kind of bumping up the fare levels that they're paying. People are not as many are paying for the lowest tier, which is the non-refundable, non-changeable. So, I think part of it too is that people are taking the higher fared tickets, which, when you get your 25% off, maybe it evens things out a little bit.
5: Well, the other thing that seems to be evening things out too is the add-ons that come with it. When you go to book your ticket, it gets frustrating because everything is a la carte.
4: It is, and we're actually seeing more and more people coming to travel agents because of that. It's getting so confusing because they're not offering even carry-on bags on their lowest fare tickets now. There's so many things. Like if you want to bring a carry-on, you pay extra. If you want to

0: a seat assignment, you pay extra. It's to some extent, I think the airlines are doing it to themselves.
1: Now, bottom line, though, just back to that main point, from your perspective, with people nervous, like Lisa said, about, you know, if I buy this flight, is it even going to happen come next month? Will there be fuel for this plane in Europe, or will they cancel it, or will some other global uncertainty cause this to cancel? How confident are you right now, like as a travel agent, in, you know, in things kind of sticking around this summer when it comes to flights?
0: Well, I've been doing this for about 30 years, and people always seem to get nervous when there's something going on. But at the end of the day, even if things don't happen, you know, the airlines are always adjusting. I'm fairly confident that things will happen. People seem to find a way. But at the end of the day, if flights don't operate, or if they're consolidated to less flights, the airlines either have to refund or reschedule.
2: Norman, I got to say, for me, the big cautionary tale is always in the back of my mind. I always think, if something's going to go sideways, even if I do have insurance, am I going to be covered for it? Because there always seems to, in my mind, there's always seems to be these loopholes that that airlines have in place where they don't have to pay out.
0: Yeah, there are different loopholes. What we're finding actually is more people are actually paying for the cancel for any reason insurance. So people are upgrading the insurance so that literally they can cancel for any reason. And while they don't get 100% refund for those, they get an 80% refund. Just because there are people that are just nervous because of the political situation, they just want just that assurance that they can cancel if they want to and still be covered to some degree.
2: And what about the case of Sunwing canceling to Cuba and places like that, where so many Canadians find their hotspots?
0: Yeah, and in those cases, people are getting full refunds because the airline's not operating to those destinations. But yeah, Cuba is a really disappointing and sad situation, what's actually going on there. But the airlines had canceled flights up until the end of October. Now they're saying indefinitely they're just pausing all flights there, and or kind of and so they're refunding people.
1: That's where you've got, of course, the U.S. blockade on fuel, and they're running out of gas. So I guess, you know, it makes sense that airlines are not heading down there. That's a that's a sad situation. But yeah, flying down there from Canada is really not a thing you can do much right now. A bunch of texts, by the way. I've had a number of questions from listeners based on what you said about, you know, airline discounts. People just wondering, what did you say about 25% off? Where's that discount? That's what that's what people are asking.
0: Oh, yeah. They can always go to their travel agent who can help them out, too. But yeah, there's offering a 25% off coupon, voucher code. So you have to find that code, put it in when you're making your booking. And so we've been able to help out a lot of our clients with taking advantage of those discounts.
1: Which airline was that?
0: Air Canada and WestJet and Porter Airlines, they've all kind of matched the same offer.
1: Okay, so they've all got that going on right now. Ask your travel agent.
0: Yeah, and typically we've seen those sales just are like 1 or 2 day sales. This was an interesting one because it's actually, it was 4 or 5 days of with that promotion on.
1: Okay, there you go. Norman Schaefer, he is out in Sydney at Far and Away Adventures. Love talking travel with him and just getting a reaction to a few of these stories about summer flights and what's the status right now amid fuel shortages and global tensions and all that. Much appreciated. Always great to talk to you there.
0: Great, thank you.
1: All right, we will take a break. So the 8 o'clock news is coming up next, and then we will be calling a CFAX Summer of Rock winner for the AC/DC tickets in the 8 o'clock hour.
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1: Good morning, 8:01 on Monday, June the 8th. So we are looking at rain coming in for Greater Victoria right now, sitting at a temperature of 11 degrees at the Victoria International Airport. Full forecast to come. Right now, the news begins, and here is Lisa.
2: Thank you, and good morning. Former Governor General Louise Arbour was sworn in as Canada's next Governor General, as is at a ceremony this morning, this hour, with a 21-gun salute.
12: Former Supreme Court Justice Louise Arbour has been sworn in as Canada's next Governor General. She was sworn in at a ceremony in Ottawa this morning to a 21-gun salute. Arbour is Canada's 31st Governor General. The Montreal native was Chief Prosecutor at the International Criminals Tribunal for the former Yugoslavia and Rwanda. She made history when she became the first to indict a sitting head of state for crimes against humanity. Among those in attendance included former Prime Ministers Jean Chrétien and Joe Clark, former Governor General Adrian Clarkson, and MPs from all parties, except for the Bloc Québécois, who routinely boycott these types of events. This is King Charles's first appointment to Canada since he took the throne in 2022. Nick Murray, The Canadian Press, Ottawa.
2: Well, economists expect the Bank of Canada to hold its benchmark interest rate steady at 2.25% this Wednesday. Some are more curious about the messaging that could come with the decision. RBC senior economist Clara Fan says the central bank's guidance could shed light on how it's navigating ongoing geopolitical uncertainties.
13: So that really is the question, which is, you know, we don't really expect there will be a lot of actual actions when it comes to interest rates. So their language, particularly in terms of how they recognize sort of the confluence of data that's been released since their last meeting, is will be the thing to watch.
2: Bank of Canada Governor Tiff Macklin has not ruled out future adjustments to the key policy rate, depending on how the risk plays out. He says monetary policies may need to be nimble in the face of Trump's tariffs. Well, you might have noticed a shift in your paycheck last Thursday. That was Tax Freedom Day in BC. Tomorrow, Canada celebrates Tax Freedom Day. That's the day in the year when we actually start working for ourselves and not government, according to the Smart Minds at Fraser Institute. Fiscal Studies Director Jake Fuss says if Canadians paid all their taxes up front at the beginning of the year, they would have to work 159 days before they start bringing money home for themselves and their families. Tax Freedom Day measures the total amount of tax burden imposed on Canadian families by all levels of government, federal, provincial, and municipal. In 2026, the average Canadian family, which is two or more people, will pay over $72,000 in total taxes. Wow, that's it. That's 43.5% of your annual income. Conservative leader Pierre Poilievre is making a speech in Calgary today in a bid to sell Alberta separatists to stay together.
14: I want a strong Alberta within a united Canada.
15: He'll take that message to Calgary to deliver a keynote speech launching his campaign to promote Alberta staying within Canada. In an excerpt of his speech shared with CTV News, Poilievre has a pitch. We do not need a different country, Alberta. We need different government policies in Ottawa. The excerpt goes on to say, the answer is not to pull away from our friends in other provinces, but to lock arms with them to make the changes we need. Jeremy Sherrill, CTV News, Ottawa.
2: Target voluntarily recalling baby wipes in the States that were linked to bacterial contamination that could prove life-threatening.
6: Testing of Up and Up fragrance-free and cucumber-scented baby wipes uncovered the presence of two types of bacteria. In adults, the bacteria can cause infections that can lead to skin and eye irritations. However, in infants and small children whose immune systems aren't fully developed, the bacteria can enter the bloodstream, possibly causing sepsis or pneumonia. Those who bought the Up and Up baby wipes are encouraged to stop using them immediately and to contact Target for a full refund.
2: And that's your news to 8:05.
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1: We're so close to calling the big winner of the CFAX Summer of Rock for last week. That was the AC/DC tickets. The Helijet flights, the Rosedale and Robson Suite Hotel accommodations, all powered by the Saxe Point Pub and Esquimalt. We're going to call the winner that we draw out of the hat in just moments, so stand by your phone. Will it be you receiving the ring? We'll do that right after our sports. So let's get to that first. Locally, Victoria Harbour Cats. They were swept over the weekend, losing three games back-to-back to the Kelowna Falcons. Last night was the third game, 6-3, the score for Kelowna after they had also won the first two games from the over the Harbour Cats. Next up, the Harbour Cats head to Edmonton. And by the way, it was great to see everybody out there on Friday night. Lisa and I threw the first pitch. It was a fun day. Saw lots of great listeners. Wonderful to see if I did. And thanks to the Harbour Cats for having us and letting us throw that pitch. It was a lot of buildup for about 2 seconds of throwing a ball, but it was a lot of fun. Toronto Blue Jays at baseball look to extend their two-game win streak tonight. They are opening up a three-game series against the visiting Philadelphia Phillies. Left-hander Patrick Corbin gets the ball for Toronto. And let's talk about the basketball finals. San Antonio Spurs have a hole to dig out of. The New York Knicks lead San Antonio 2-0 in the NBA final. And they host the Spurs in Game 3 tonight. The League Championship Series is in New York for the first time since 1999. And Canada is training in Toronto today as preparations continue for Friday's World Cup opener against Bosnia-Herzegovina. Head coach Jesse March says defender Moise Bombito continues to make progress in his recovery from a fractured tibia, and he's being monitored closely. The Montreal native played 30 minutes in a tune-up match against Uzbekistan last week. And that's your sports to 8:09. All right, we're going to make that call in just a moment. I'm about to dip my hand into the barrel of entries for the CFAX Summer of Rock AC/DC tickets last week. I'm going to pull out a name and call somebody in just a sec.
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1: 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Offer ends June 10th, by the way, so don't wait. This is only a couple of days away. On the roads, no crashes or accidents this time. You can text me at 71010 if you see a problem. Lots of construction-related delays downtown. Some southbound closures on Government Street between Pembroke and Discovery. This isn't new. They've been doing some work there for a while, but just a heads up that that's the thing again today. For the BC Ferries, no sailing waits. 9 o'clock sailing is next from Swartz Bay to Tsawwassen. And for the weather, periods of rain today, highs of 15 degrees. Rain overnight, lows to 11. Tomorrow, a mainly cloudy day with still a chance of showers, although it's going to start to ease off as we get into tomorrow. The wind really picks up off the one to Fuca Strait, hopefully blowing all the clouds away. Highs of 16 degrees. And that's kind of what the forecast is indicating, because by Wednesday, sunshine. And then we're into sunshine right after that, right through the week, into the weekend, with temperatures by the weekend getting up to the mid to high 20s. Right now, far from that, it's 11 degrees pretty much everywhere around Greater Victoria. On the markets for Toronto, S&P TSX up 266 to 34,679. The Dow in New York is up 166 to 51,033. The NASDAQ is up 407 to 26,116. Canadian dollar at 71.7 cents US, which is down just a little bit from the close on Friday.
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1: Oh, last week it was AC/DC for the CFAX Summer of Rock. Every time you heard an AC/DC song, you texted us rock at ROCK. And now I've called one of those people.
2: Oh boy.
1: Who's on the line right here? I believe this is the big winner. If you're there, is this Angela?
4: Yes, it is.
2: Hello.
1: Angela, do you remember texting us the word rock?
4: Yes.
1: You sure do. And
2: good.
1: How many times have you entered, by the way? I'm kind of curious.
4: Twice.
1: Twice.
2: Oh, good. Okay.
1: Well.
2: You're lucky.
1: I'm here to tell you that you are the big winner.
4: Oh, God.
1: You are going to go see AC/DC in Vancouver in August with a
4: hotel. Oh, my gosh.
1: You got a hotel stay, too, out of this? Rosedale and Robson Suite Hotel. You got the flights. We're going to send you on a helijet. How rock star do you feel when you arrive to the concert on a helicopter?
4: Oh, my gosh. I can't even. I have no words right now.
1: AC/DC, you big fan?
4: Oh, very big fan. Big fan.
2: Have you seen them in concert before?
4: No, when they did their last round, I really wanted to go, but unfortunately I had to work, so I couldn't. And so when I saw this come up, I'm like, okay. And a girlfriend of mine was like, text rock right now. I'm like, okay.
2: So are you taking her then?
4: Well, you would think that I should have to at this point, I don't know. My husband might want to trump on that. We'll see.
2: Okay.
4: Could be a fight.
2: And have you ever been to Sax Point Pub?
4: No.
2: Well, then.
1: I would say you should probably check it out, because they're powering this whole thing.
4: Oh.
2: They helped you win.
4: I was just about to say I'm going to have to get there this weekend to say a big thanks.
1: Hey, you know what? The weather's looking great this weekend. They got a wonderful patio. I'm just going to throw that out there if you want to check it out. Well, Angela, congratulations. I'm so excited that I get to send you on a helicopter to see AC/DC.
2: And Angela,
4: I can't believe it.
2: We want photos.
1: Yes, please do.
4: Oh, there will be photos for sure.
1: Send us pictures. Hang on the line, Angela. Don't go anywhere, because we're going to just talk to you quickly off the air. But I'm so happy to send yet another wonderful listener and guest to another CFAX Summer of Rock concert. We've got another one, though, this week. This week's artist is not AC/DC. It is Guns N' Roses. How big is that? From AC/DC to Guns N' Roses, you don't get bigger in the world of rock, I don't think. This is like just knocking it out of the park.
2: Well, they're definitely the it bands to see when it comes to, what do we call it, yacht rock now?
1: Classic rock.
2: You're taking it back, yeah.
1: Well, this is the one to watch out for this week. Guns N' Roses, every time you hear one of their songs, text us R-O-C-K, rock to 71010. Okay, now let's do this. This being the news. What's in the headlines, Lisa?
2: Thanks, Ryan. Good morning. A ceremony to install Louise Arbour as Canada's 31st Governor General underway at the Senate of Canada building in Ottawa. Arbour is succeeding Mary Simon, who became Canada's first Indigenous Governor General back in 2021. Prime Minister Mark Carney speaking. Arbour also delivering her first address to the nation as Vice Regal. Arbour is a former Supreme Court Justice and international prosecutor known for her work on war crimes and genocide cases. The Prime Minister will travel to Ireland and France this week ahead of the G7 summit, which runs June 15th through 17th. French organizers say the summit will focus on reducing global inequalities through analysis, expected discussions to center on conflicts in the Middle East, Ukraine, and, of course, U.S. tariffs. Carney also set to meet with French President Emmanuel Macron to discuss cooperation on defense, artificial intelligence, quantum technologies, and critical minerals. International affairs experts say managing relations with the U.S. president is likely to be a major behind-the-scenes focus for G7 leaders. Conservative leader Pierre Poilievre expected to argue that federal policy changes, including support for resource development, pipelines, provincial autonomy, and tax relief, are the best response to separatist sentiment in Alberta. Poilievre says separatist-minded Albertans are frustrated with the federal government rather than the rest of Canada. The remarks come after the premier in Alberta was asked for in October whether the province should remain in Canada or begin the legal process for separation, that referendum going to the public. Poilievre said he and Conservative MPs will campaign now across Alberta this summer to encourage residents to remain part of the country. And that is your news to 8:17.
1: Oh, thanks, Lisa. And just getting off the phone there with Angela. Very excited,
2: yeah.
1: Winner there. And
2: it's a big package.
1: It really is. I mean, I'm jealous.
2: Me too.
1: I want
2: all this. Come up. It's like, how do we can't win this, but boy, you know, we don't want to give it away sometimes because it's fantastic package.
1: Yeah.
2: What a weekend.
1: Yeah. And another chance to win. Listen for Guns N' Roses, CFAX Summer of Rock, powered by the Sax Point Pub and Esquimalt. Coming up next, we switch over to BC politics. We're a week in to Carrie Lynn Findlay being the new leader of the BC Conservative Party. Let's do a one-week review. We got Vancouver Sun columnist Vaughn Palmer here as we dive into BC politics and what else is going on. We're going to find out next right after traffic and weather.
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1: 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And yeah, we're getting a bit of that today. We've got periods of rain. We've got highs up to about 15 degrees. We're at 11 right now in Victoria. Rain continuing overnight now down to 11 degrees as a temperature. Then tomorrow we'll see a chance of showers. The wind's starting to kick up. By Wednesday, though, the clouds have cleared. We're getting into some sunshine. And then that is taking us right through the rest of the weekend into the weekend with temperatures starting to warm up.
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1: Vaughn Palmer, columnist with Vancouver Sun, here to talk BC politics. We love chatting BC politics with Vaughn and getting them up on the line here. Sir, how are you doing today?
7: Very good, Ryan. I hope you're well.
1: Doing very well and very interested to see how sort of week one of the BC Conservatives under Carrie Lynn Findlay has been going. And I understand we got a new poll out right now, so maybe we should start there. What are the polls showing?
7: Yeah, a lot of big polling companies. Leger went out, so Findlay was picked on a Saturday, May 30th, and Leger went out in the field June 1st and 2nd, so kind of preliminary. But what it found is what other pollsters have found, which is the NDP's having a bad year. So Leger had the NDP 6 points ahead when they polled in January. That lead was cut to 4 points over the Conservatives in April, and now they've got the NDP 4 points behind. So I think that reflects what's been a pretty bad year politically for the NDP. That was not a great session of the legislature. Having said that, you know, the Conservatives 4 points ahead, most of the people that were polled said they didn't have a pretty strong opinion about Carrie Lynn Findlay, the new leader. Some of them said they weren't even aware that she was the new leader. So it's very early. I guess that's what I'd say about that. You know, when a new leader is picked, they try to define themselves. And, of course, the NDP tries to define them critically. So we're in that debate phase. I'd say the polls probably don't mean too much until we get to the fall and people start to firm up their opinions.
1: Yeah, it's funny with the new leader, Carrie Lynn Findlay, because on one hand, she does have quite the track record because she was there in the Stephen Harper government. She's had a big, big time there on the federal scene. But for whatever reason, I think a lot of, you know, in the world of BC politics, she's still a bit of an unknown.
7: Yeah.
1: And because of that, I find sometimes you can kind of have a leader that you can, since if you don't know them, if they're not defined for you yet, you can kind of pour whatever hopes and dreams you had into that person. And you get that boost because of it.
7: Yeah, I think the other thing to remember, and I mean, I covered that convention, is that was a razor-thin victory.
1: Right, yeah.
7: I mean, the actual voting, so about 22,000 people voted, members of the Conservative Party, and the voting was weighted a bit to spread it around the province. But of the 22,000 votes that were cast, almost, Findlay finished 60 votes ahead of Elliott. So that's about as close as it gets. That's a gap of 0.2 percentage point. So her first big challenge is to unite that party. I mean, she deliberately divided the party, Ryan, by attacking the former Liberals and saying they're trying to take over the party, and it wasn't going to happen on her watch. So she wins by, as I said, a razor-thin margin. Her first big challenge is to get out there and unite the party.
1: And then she's also got this socially conservative label that the NDP are really trying to push on her. I mean, she's kind of put it on herself. We spoke to her last week, a couple of days after the win, and I even asked her about that. What do you feel about, you know, your position there and, you know, the NDP trying to define you as like a very, very right-wing, socially conservative person? Her response was that she doesn't like labels. So that's what she said. But how do you think...
7: Especially not that one.
1: Yeah. How do you think she will be defined?
7: Well, you know, most of the governments that I've covered over 40 years, if they beat the NDP in an election, it was because they were center-right. They emphasized economics, taxes, better government services. They didn't push the social conservative thing too hard. So I think that's a challenge to show that, you know, you're, as I said, that you're center-right, but you're not just right, especially on socially conservative issues. This tends to be a province that, you know, can be pretty conservative on economic matters and taxes and growth, but not as socially conservative on issues like, well, think back to abortion or what we're teaching in the schools, issues like that. So I think, that's where her effort has to be to show that, you know, she can appeal to a broad range of British Columbians, because I don't think the social conservatives all by themselves can elect a government in BC.
1: Well, a bit of a polling bump for the new leadership here with the BC Conservatives getting the new leader, but we'll see how that goes as we start to get further into this. Now, another thing that's happened to BC politics in the last few days that I wanted to touch on is a bit of controversy. Charges laid against an independent MLA, Jordan Keeley. Now, he, of course, was BC Conservative. He left. I think there was rumor of him maybe trying to get back in now that we've got this new leader, right?
7: Hey, at that convention that I covered on the 30th, Jordan Keeley was there as an independent. He got up on the stage in his cowboy hat, standing right up there with Carolyn Findlay, very happy with her, endorsed her, and Ryan, we were expecting that he was going to cross back into the conservative camp and that he would be welcomed with open arms. Well, that was Saturday, and then, of course, during the week, he gets arrested and charged with a sexual assault charge. Serious stuff. He says he's innocent. He will fight the charge in court, and he's going to remain a member of the legislature. But the Conservatives very quickly came out with a statement saying he's an independent, he's not a member of our caucus, and he is not going to be a member of our caucus until these charges are dealt with.
1: Now, so that's where that end of it went. But what about just his role as an MLA facing criminal charges? What are the standards or the rules even around that? Because he's going to continue to sit. He's innocent until proven guilty. But what are the general kind of practices when an MLA faces this kind of thing?
7: In the past, it's been assumed that members who were entitled to the presumption of innocence, they would remain members. Sometimes they would leave their caucus and sit as independents. But, I mean, I'd point out that in the 1990s or in year 2000, former Premier Glenn Clark, who'd resigned and who was still an MLA, he was charged with breach of trust and fraud. Nobody said on his side said he should resign his seat. They didn't even kick him out of the caucus. He didn't run in the next election, and he was acquitted after the election. And I think in the past that's been the view, that a special prosecutor may lay charges and decide it's in the public interest that the evidence be aired in open court, but being charged doesn't mean you're going to get convicted. And so the idea in the past was you didn't resign their seat. But now I'd say, well, the Premier has led this, the Attorney General, they've both said that Keeley should resign his seat because of the seriousness of the charges involving violence. And they've said the same thing about Han Chan, who is another former Conservative MLA, who is charged with a domestic charge as well. So changing times might be it, or, you know, maybe we go on with, if you want to get rid of your MLA because he's under a cloud, you could try to recall them, or you could leave it to the courts to deal with it, or you could wait for the next election. I don't know where the public's going to come down on this, but it's certainly a different debate than the one we had in the 1990s when Glenn Clark was charged.
1: It's never a dull day in BC politics. Talking about it with Vancouver Sun columnist Vaughn Palmer covering the legislature. And I do recommend you check out his work in the Vancouver Sun. Always great takes on what's going on here in Victoria, in the provincial capital. But we've got to leave it there because it's time to get to the news. But thanks so much, Vaughn, for talking to us today.
7: Thanks, Ryan. Talk to you again.
1: Talk again soon. All right. We got the 8:30 news in. We've got to get your traffic and weather, too. If you see anything out there, crash, accident, anything causing trouble, text us at 71010.
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1: Good morning, 8:31 on this Monday, June 8th. Rain coming at us in Victoria today and tonight. We'll get you a full forecast in a moment. 11 degrees right now in Victoria. Let's get to the news. Here is Lisa Best.
2: Green thumbs. The City Council of Victoria, often referred to as the City of Gardens, could be getting a little greener, at least one rooftop. CFAX 1070's Koch Cotton has details.
27: The Johnson Street Parkade in downtown Victoria could be used for a rooftop community garden project, according to a motion that will be heard at Council this week. The motion comes as the Victoria Downtown Residents Association voiced concern about the lack of accessible green space for residents in the city. The proposal is currently in the review stage, and Council will recommend that city staff report back with a timeline for full occupation of the site. Koch Cadden, CFAX 1070 News.
2: The current push for funding could improve Victoria's streets. Victoria City is seeking a multi-million dollar cash injection for transport infrastructure in an effort to reduce road deaths. Council will recommend this week that the mayor write to the provincial government to request an immediate reinstatement of the BC Active Transportation Infrastructure Grants Program and provide funding at no less than $20 million annually. The program was suspended last summer following the launch of the Clean BC Review, but some councillors argue it's needed to increase road safety. Motor vehicle incidents in BC climbed steadily over the past 5 years, killing an average of 22 children, seriously injuring 380 people in the year. Victoria was previously a direct beneficiary of the grant, with BCAT funding going towards the development of the Harbour Road protected bike lane and also the Kimta Road ENN trail connector. Formula One racing in Monaco over the weekend was thrilling. A 19-year-old Italian driver won behind the wheel of a Mercedes race car. But here on the island, a cheaper Victoria version, but still as thrilling, is a mini car racing at UVic happening every other Sunday during the summer months. The outdoor summer event hosted by the Island Radio Operator Car Club. IROC hosts the race car races throughout the summer months at the Student Wellness Center parking lot. You can see it on off of Mackenzie Avenue. And includes touring car stock, Formula One, and 1/8 Open Nitro. The next race is scheduled for Father's Day, Sunday, June 21st. Maybe something you want to take Dad to. A veteran former RCMP officer who was in charge of security at the 2010 Vancouver Olympics saw World Cup organizers face a new security lynching.
28: Bud Mercer says the tournament is being hosted at cities including Vancouver and Toronto at a time of war in the Middle East and Ukraine and the Ebola outbreak in Africa. He says he doesn't know exactly what planners in Vancouver and Toronto are getting ready for, but the complex environment could help explain the budgeted security costs of $242 million in Vancouver and $94 million in Toronto. Concordia University professor Moshe Lander says the difference in stadium locations in Vancouver and Toronto are a huge reason for the cost differences. He says the crowded downtown location of BC Stadium will involve layers of security cordons, while in Toronto Stadium, better known as BMO Field, the stands are on the grounds of the Canadian National Exhibition, which will make security property cartons much cheaper. David Augustine, The Canadian Press.
2: And economists expect the Bank of Canada holds its benchmark interest rate steady for the fifth straight time when it meets on Wednesday. But the messaging could shed light on how we're navigating ongoing geopolitical uncertainties, including the Trump tariffs.
6: The Bank of Canada held its policy rate at 2.25% when it last met in April, but Governor Tiff Macklem at the time did not rule out future adjustments depending on how risks like the Middle East war and trade uncertainty play out. RBC senior economist Claire Fan says economic data released since then has not been particularly optimistic, but Friday's jobs report showing a decline in the unemployment rate has somewhat balanced that out. She says officials will likely reiterate their message of needing to stay flexible but also cautious when it comes to future rate moves. Michelle Zedekian, The Canadian Press.
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1: Thank you, Lisa, and welcome to Monday. We've got some rain on the way. It's going to be a little wet today. Gets rain tonight as well. Highs of 15 today, lows to 11 tonight. That's what you can expect. So we'll get you the full forecast in just a moment because it does get better from there. Let's go to the sports where we start with a little bit of baseball. Toronto Blue Jays chase a third straight win when they open a three-game series at Rogers Centre versus the Philadelphia Phillies. Patrick Corbin on the mound for Toronto. In local baseball, Victoria Harbour Cats swept this weekend by the Kelowna Falcons. Last night was a 6-3 loss, the third loss to Kelowna after a three-game set at Wilson's Group Stadium, Royal Athletic Park. And next up, the Harbour Cats visit Edmonton. The Canadian soccer team, the national team, training in Toronto as of today as preparations continue for Friday's World Cup opener against Bosnia-Herzegovina. Head coach Jesse Marsh says defender Moise Bambito continues to make some progress in his recovery from a fractured tibia. He's being monitored, but the Montreal native played 30 minutes in a tune-up against Uzbekistan last week, trying to get all of these injured players back up and running, quite literally, in time for the event. Let's talk about Connor McDavid. He won the Ted Lindsay Award yesterday as the NHL's most outstanding player, as voted by his peers. It's the fifth time McDavid has won it, tying Wayne Gretzky for the most in league history for this particular trophy. And in basketball, the San Antonio Spurs and the New York Knicks are going at it in Game 3 tonight. And the Knicks lead San Antonio 2-0 in the series in this NBA final. The league championship series is in New York, by the way, for the first time since 1999 tonight. That's your CFAX Sports. It is 8:38.
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1: 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On the roads, no crashes or accidents, and things are looking pretty good out of the West Shore. As an example, let's pick on the Royal Bay neighborhood of Colwood. It's taking you about 30 minutes or so to get from that neighborhood into downtown Victoria right now, which is better than it can be, for sure. We have the Bay Street Bridge getting a full closure tonight and for the next few nights. This is 7 p.m. to 7 a.m. Both lanes, both directions will be closed. Right now, it's only been the direction from kind of the Vic West side into the downtown side. That's the direction that's been closed for a while now, but full closure overnight for the next few nights. BC Ferries, no sailing waits for the weather. Let's get into the details. Periods of rain beginning later this morning, highs of 15 for today. Rain overnight, lows down to 11. Tomorrow, chance of showers, but it starts to get quite windy off the Juan de Fuca Strait, maybe blowing those clouds away. And that does look like the picture here as we get into some sunshine for Wednesday. Sunshine then just continues straight through into the weekend, and it starts to warm up a bit, and by the time we hit the weekend, it's warming up a lot. Highs of 26 for Saturday, highs of 28 forecast for Sunday. Right now, 11 degrees around most of Greater Victoria. A little warmer in a couple of places. 12 at Swan Lake in Saanich right now. On the markets, S&P TSX up 249 in Toronto to 34,662. The Dow is up 185 to 51,052. NASDAQ is up 463 to 26,172. Canadian dollar at 71.7 cents US, which is down just a fraction of a cent from the close on Friday.
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1: Oh, and in case you were wondering, we did manage to throw a baseball all the way to the pitcher, from the pitcher's mound to the catcher. Both you and I did it.
2: Simultaneously.
1: Got there. We both threw the first.
2: We counted. One, two, Steve.
1: We did. That was the countdown. And then we threw the ball. So this is, of course, a Victoria Harbour Cats game against Kelowna on Friday night at Royal Athletic Park. Lisa and I got invited to throw the first pitch, and we did. So just wanted to send a big thank you to the Harbour Cats, to everybody. We met so many listeners who came up to say hi.
2: Yeah, it was
1: which
2: nice.
1: Was a lot of fun.
2: So nice.
1: That was a great day. Thanks to everybody involved there. I think most importantly, though,
2: a little bit of rain beforehand.
1: It wasn't so bad,
2: and it staved off during the game.
1: Yeah,
2: But
1: most importantly, though, just want to reiterate.
2: Yes,
1: we both managed to get there.
2: I was aiming right for that mitt, right for the glove.
1: I was surprised that we both got there. I mean, I figured you'd get there. I was worried about myself. Yeah,
2: really.
1: Yeah.
2: Huh. I am surprised.
1: Yeah.
2: I figured you'd have no problem.
1: Well,
2: and in fact, in a replay of the video, you seemed to throw it a lot easier than I did. But I tried to put some pepper on it.
1: It's a little to the left.
2: All right.
1: Okay, I could be straighter next time. But we were talking with Vaughn Palmer from the Vancouver Sun a few moments ago, and he was giving us his take on a bunch of issues facing BC politics, including the fact that there's a new poll that just dropped recently. Mm-hmm. This is the Léger pollsters that have done a BC political poll, the first one to drop since the BC Conservatives got a new leader. They, of course, last weekend picked Carrie Lynn Findlay as the new party leader. How has that affected their polling? Well, as Vaughn was telling us, it has given them a bit of a boost. We have seen the BC Conservatives with a 45% number. That's support of decided voters.
2: Yes.
1: So BC Conservatives polling at 45, followed by the BC NDP at 41. So they got that 4-point lead at the moment over the governing David Eby NDP.
2: Wow.
1: The BC Greens at 8%, just to be more inclusive of everybody there.
2: Okay.
1: But there's a lot more in this poll. So we're actually going to reach out to the folks, Steve Mossop, who is the executive vice president for Western Canada with Léger, with the pollsters who did this. They're going to join us in just a moment to unpack some of of these numbers. Like, you know, what were the top issues? So that's what the parties, what the top line number for the parties and their support was showing. But what were the top issues for BC residents? I don't think they're a huge surprise. What do you think? What do you think the top issues are, Lisa?
2: Yeah. Cost of living.
1: Yeah, exactly. Let's affordability, housing prices coming in at number one.
2: Yeah.
1: 31% of people asked said that was their big issue in BC. Healthcare, actually, number two. We're seeing healthcare get back up there.
2: Mm-hmm.
1: And just the economy at 24%,
2: yeah.
1: Which kind of ties in with a lot of that.
2: That's why so many people looking to see what the Bank of Canada is going to do on Wednesday.
1: Oh, yeah.
2: But further to that, it just speaks to how the party really needed a new leader. They needed some fresh blood in there because the polls have shifted. And that may not stick, but the fact that there's someone new in charge has sort of breathed new life already into the party. So, and we want to have that for democracy. We want to have strong parties.
1: Let's get a closer look at these numbers in just a moment with Leger. But first to the headlines, here's Lisa.
2: A University of Washington professor is one of several people removed from a national diabetes conference by police after criticizing the Trump administration. This happened on Friday. The Seattle Times report the UW Diabetes Research Center director, Dr. Stephen Kahn, was kicked out. He and two other researchers were actually distributing copies of an editorial that criticized the current Trump administration's cut to biomedical research. Police approached them. They tried to take the editorials as well as their lanyards. And then they escorted them out of the building. The American Diabetes Association told Kahn he would not be allowed to participate in the remainder of the conference. The Secretary of the Department of Agriculture in the U.S. say food supply is not at risk, despite officials confirming additional cases of the New World worm, in Texas. The New World screw worm poses a risk to livestock, wildlife, pets, and uncommon cases, people. It is a parasitic fly whose larvae burrow into the flesh of living warm-blooded animals. Apologies if you're eating breakfast. The newest case was detected on a ranch roughly 5 miles from the first positive case. It marks the first screwworm case in the U.S. since the 1960s. This is Texas Governor Greg Abbott criticizes Canada's ban on Texas livestock coming in. He says Canada's overreacting, but our move is to protect our $17 billion industry from this latest threat. And in Copenhagen on the weekend, if you like bad haircuts, well, a packed Danish crowd celebrated the enduring mullet hairstyle. The event on Saturday drew about 1,000 people, 12 competitors. The organizers started the event unable to compete in the U.S. because he wasn't a U.S. citizen, so took it to Copenhagen. Competitors judged on style, uniqueness, and performance, each given 60 seconds to showcase their mullets. The event featured over-the-top performances, including beer swilling and a live sax show. Strange. That is your news to 8:47.
1: I don't believe this is a thing. Right? I just Google searched it. Mullet championships.
2: The photos are off the wall.
1: And it looks like it's not just the mullet. You got to pull off the full vibe.
2: You've got to have the shades.
1: You got to have the shades. You've got to have, I don't know, the outfits.
2: The mullet apparently seeing a global resurgence in recent years. You're seeing them more and more. I find occasionally people rock them. In most cases, it's kind of iffy.
1: Yeah.
2: I think you got to really own it if you're going to wear it.
1: It's one of those hairstyles
2: much
1: that
2: maligned.
1: I never quite figured would come back, but I guess it makes sense.
2: Did everything you ever have one?
1: No, I never did. See, I did. Can I tell you about this? Just real quick, quick rant. So, and I'm sure every generation has this, but when I grew up, I kind of like had my formative years in the 90s.
2: Yes.
1: And I think the mullet had its time in the 80s.
2: That's why I had one.
1: So when we were growing up, we were kind of, the mustaches and the mullets were the uncool thing the previous generation did.
2: Yes.
1: And now it's all coming back. And my instincts are, you know, from those formative years. And I'm like, oh, wow, that's just feels so wrong to me.
2: But it's wrong, but it's kind of right. Because if you're going to own it, you're going to wear it, you got to own it, right?
1: Yeah. Oh, for sure. For sure.
2: Do you remember Sheena Easton?
1: No.
2: Oh, really? Somebody out there remembers Sheena Easton.
1: Was there a mullet going on there?
2: Sheena had a mullet and she wore it very well. And so I thought, I could do that because I was young and impressionable.
1: Yeah.
2: No. And it's in school photos.
1: Oh.
2: It's forever. That's forever.
1: We should
2: no.
1: dig out
2: no,
1: Lisa's.
2: No, we should not.
1: Okay. Well, you've mentioned it now. You did this to yourself.
2: Ugh. terrible.
1: I'm going to bug you about that later.
2: Oh, it's brutal.
1: All right. Well, I will work on Lisa about getting that school photo. But in the meantime, let's get to the traffic and weather. Then we'll get into the latest BC poll numbers.
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1: 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Offer ends June 10th, though, so don't wait. Over to our traffic and weather. Still no crashes or accidents to report at this time. It's been fairly smooth when it comes to that stuff today, but we do have the usual construction delays. I'll highlight a couple. Single lane alternating traffic on Quadra, either side of Caledonia for that gas main work they're doing there from Fortis, BC. That's been a bit of a slowdown today. And southbound closures on Government Street between Pembroke and Discovery, which is, again, ongoing construction there. But just watch out for those two slowdowns as a couple of examples. For BC Ferries, no sailing waits. For the weather forecast, we've got a 11-degree temperature out there right now, heading towards a high of 15. Periods of rain on the way today and overnight, lows to 11. Tomorrow, chance of showers starting to clear up, but we will see a lot of wind gusting off the Juan de Fuca Strait, up to 70 kilometers an hour southwesterly at points tomorrow. Highs of 16. But then after that, we clear up, get sunny, and even quite a bit warmer by the weekend. Texter at 71010 says Sheena Easton had a number of hits back in the day, clearly before Ryan's time. Apologies, I'll have to look up some Sheena Easton, and I'll imagine Lisa with that haircut. That's what I'm going to do. Lisa's shaking her head at me. She's not even going to turn on the mic. She's like, no, Ryan, stop talking about this.
2: Ryan and Lisa. Mornings on CFAX 1070. 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
1: Steve Mossop, Executive Vice President of Western Canada for Léger, is here. They're the pollsters that just dropped, I think, what is like the first BC political poll to cover the period since the BC Conservative Party got a new leader last weekend in Kerry Lynn Findlay. Steve Mossop, always great to talk to you about BC politics. How you doing?
3: Excellent, Ryan. Thanks for having me on the show.
1: Great to get you here. So first off, let's just go over the top line numbers again for people. What did you find in this poll?
3: Yeah, as we like to say in pollsters' world, if an election were held tomorrow, who would you vote for? And we, for the first time really ever, we have the Conservatives ahead of the NDP just by a sliver, 45% to 41%. Greens are way down the list at 8. And that is the status of where we sit today.
1: Okay, so BC Conservatives pulling ahead by 4 points at 45% over that 41% for the David Eby NDP, 8% for the Greens. Now, this, of course, right after a new leader for the BC Conservative Party. Let's put some context behind these numbers. Is that a normal thing? Do you often see a party gets a new leader, they get a bit of a bump in the polls?
3: Let's back it up, because this trend's been happening for several months. You know, you have to go back to October of last year when the Conservatives were in a bit of trouble with all the drama around Rustad and his departure. Steadily, before we even see a leader come into play, we've seen increases. It went from 38 to 40% and now 41, then 45. And so, yes, there is a bump from the new leader, but the trend has been happening since the 8-point increase since the low that they experienced back in October.
1: So this is maybe not just a little blip because of a bit of excitement around a new leader. This has been the trend. So where does it go from here, you think? Because we've got this new BC Conservative leader who is a fairly new figure, I think, at least in the world of BC politics. Long history as a member of Stephen Harper's federal government. But, you know, in BC politics, she's not a sitting MLA yet. She still has a little bit of, defining of herself to do. And the other sides in this, the NDP are certainly trying to define her as well as a socially conservative, too far to the right for the BC kind of person. At least that's the way they're putting her. Where do you think the BC Conservatives go from here? What are their strategies here, you think?
3: It's as much as a story of decline of the NDP. So similarly, you know, back in October, we had a peak number for the NDP at 48%. And they've gone steadily down in every poll that we've done since then. It's a 7-point drop on their numbers and a steady erosion of EB's approval numbers. So even without the new leader, this would have happened. And we may have even seen the Conservatives pop ahead of the NDP just by the demise of the NDP's, rough patch, if you will, around deficits, around around the economy, around tariffs. It's just a steady stream of sort of bad news on the NDP front. But that being said, so where does it go from here?

0: The thing is with Finlay is nobody knows her. Like, even in the poll, only about half of British Columbians were aware that she had won the race. And when you look at the overall awareness of kind of who she is, it's really only 20%, 26% of British Columbians say that they're familiar with her. 28% have heard of her by name only, and 43% of the folks we polled said they'd never even heard of her before they talked to us in the survey. So she has a long way to go just in general awareness, and that's the starting point.
1: Oh, interesting. Okay, so that's on that side. And with the NDP, as you mentioned, you know, this is as much a story of softening support for them as it is growing support for the Conservatives. What do you think they've got ahead of them as far as trying to dig themselves out of this?
0: Well, the Indigenous controversies that we've seen over the last several months are not going to go away. It just doesn't change. There's no catalyst in the horizon that's going to see that improve. So NDP has got its work cut out. And same with the economy. You know, technically, we're arguing whether we're in a recession or not. That impacts the numbers. And the deficits, which people didn't seem to care about several months ago, is now starting to hit the radar. And it's becoming an issue that British Columbians are very concerned over. So that's the issue on the NDP side. On the Conservative side, they have to, you know, again, bring awareness up to Finlay, and they have to paint her as a moderate. And that's also probably their biggest Achilles heel, as you've already seen the NDP making jabs at her about her racist comments or her belief systems. She's vulnerable there, because you saw in the federal election that anybody who's painted even close to being Trump-like will just get decimated in the polls when it comes to Election Day. And that's what happened with Poilievre, and maybe it could happen to Finlay.
1: New poll out from Leger suggesting the BC Conservatives have taken a narrow lead in support over the BC NDP, the government, with 45% of decided voters saying if an election were held today, they'd be voting blue. So that's the picture. Steve Mossop, Executive Vice President with Western Canada for Leger. Thank you for joining us. Always great to talk numbers with you.
0: Thank you. We'll stay tuned for the next one.
1: Okay, we got to take a break here, because for us here at CFAX Mornings, Ryan and Lisa, we're done for the day. But Lisa's still got your news coming up. Adam Sterling back on the talk show microphone at 11. And I'll talk to you tomorrow.

0: Cup kicks off when Mexico hosts South Africa Thursday at noon. And Canada hits the pitch against Bosnia and Herzegovina Friday at noon. 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
10: Victoria City is seeking a multi-million dollar cash injection for transport infrastructure in an effort to reduce road deaths. Council will recommend this week that the mayor write to the provincial government to request an immediate reinstatement of the BC Active Transportation Infrastructure Grants Program and provide funding at no less than $20 million annually. The program was suspended in late summer last year following the launch of a Clean BC review, but some councillors argue it's needed to increase road safety. Motor vehicle incidents in BC climbed steadily over the last 5 years, killing an average of 22 children and seriously injuring 380 others every year. Victoria was previously a direct beneficiary of the grant, with BCAT funding going towards the development of the Harbour Road protected bike lane and the Kitma Road E&N trail connector. Koch Cadden, CFAX 1070 News.
9: Often referred to as the City of Gardens, Victoria could be a little greener moving forward. The Johnson Street Parkade in downtown Victoria could be transformed to a rooftop community garden project. This with a motion to be heard at Council this week. The motion comes as the Victoria Downtown Residents Association voicing concerns about the lack of accessible green space for residents in the downtown core. A new report says Canada could be poised for a slower than usual summer rental market, as asking rents for the month of May were down about $100 from a year earlier.
11: The latest monthly analysis from rentals.ca and Urbanation finds the average asking rent for May was down 4.7% year over year to $2,029. It's the 20th consecutive annual decline. Urbanation says the Canadian rental market is heading into the peak summer season under a weak economic backdrop, a declining population, and record apartment completions, which are all factors keeping rent increases softer than what is typical for this time of year. Michelle Zedekian, The Canadian Press.
9: Well, on the topic of rent, finding out your landlord defaulted on the mortgage and the bank's taken over your home, It could be a difficult situation to navigate. First, it's important to check your rights per the Provincial Tenants Act. Litigation associate Gathya Manoharan says there are rules to follow.
12: The lender becomes the landlord. They essentially step into the shoes of the landlord. So any sort of responsibilities that a landlord normally has, the lender now has.
9: She says the bank cannot end the lease before your term is up. If the home is put up for sale, the lender must give you 60 days notice and a month's free rent and compensation for breaking the lease on their end. And former Supreme Court Justice Louise Arbour is now in the seat. She's been installed as Canada's 31st Governor General, replacing Mary Simon to make it official. Chief Justice Richard Wagner this morning reading out three oaths in Ottawa, including this last one.
13: Do you solemnly affirm that you will well and truly serve His Majesty King Charles III in the office of Keeper of the Great Seal of Canada?
14: I do.
9: She is now the Queen's King's representative in Canada, King Charles III. Arbour is celebrating and learning from our differences, she says, is the way for us to build a just and more prosperous country. Checking your markets as Monday trading gets underway in earnest. Some gains, thankfully, after Friday's losses. The TSX up 237 points at 34,651. The Dow is up 143 at 51,010. And our Canadian dollar is holding at 71.70 cents U.S. Your CFAX forecast, this mixed weather is going to continue for the next 48 hours, but after that, Mother Nature turns on the heat. Cloudy today with periods of rain scattered throughout the day, high 15. Some rain coming in tonight, low 11. 60% chance of showers tomorrow. Gusting winds from the southwest to 70 along the Juan de Fuca Strait and a high 16. Sunny Wednesday through Sunday, 18 Wednesday, 21 on Thursday, 22 on Friday. Sunday's high looks like 28.
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18: Hello, everyone. It is Monday, June the 8th, 2026. As you can probably guess by the voice, I am not Vashi Capellos. Vashi is still on CTV. She may be coming onto this program at some point, but I'm Tim Powers, and I'm with you until she does. And we will guide you through what is a busy news day. Let's start with the rundown.
19: The rundown.
18: As you have no doubt seen and heard, former Supreme Court Justice Louise Arbour has officially been sworn in as Canada's 31st Governor General. Arbour was installed at a ceremony in the Canadian Senate about an hour ago. She takes over from Mary Simon, who was appointed by Prime Minister Justin Trudeau in 2021. As Canada's head of state, the official duties of a governor general include serving as commander-in-chief in Canada, which includes awarding many military honors, swearing cabinet ministers into office, proroguing, you know, love that word, and dissolving parliament, making appointments on the prime minister's advice, and granting royal assent to turn bills into law. Arbour had a distinguished legal career and served as the chief prosecutor for the International Criminal Tribunals of the former Yugoslavia and Rwanda. She made history when she became the first prosecutor to indict a sitting head of state, Serbia's President Slobodan Milosevic, for crimes against humanity. The Montreal native also secured the first conviction for genocide since the establishment of the 1948 Genocide Convention. Arbour made a speech today following her swearing-in ceremony. She touched on the themes of national unity, political division, and the challenges facing Canada both at home and abroad.
20: With instant access to vast amounts of information, it's very tempting to pay little attention to the reliability of sources. The lines between knowledge and belief, between truth and falsehood, between facts and assumptions are increasingly blurred. AI could be threatening not only the way we live and work, but also the control we exercise over our own destiny. And yet these challenges are not insurmountable. If we remain vigilant, we could meet them with public institutions that remain trustworthy, a strong education system at every level, sustained investment in science, research and development, and with a private sector that upholds the standards of integrity that Canadians expect.
14: The new Governor General concluded with a message of hope for the future of Canada.
20: Together, we can harness our extraordinary resources, the breadth of our talent, our collective know-how, and our boundless imagination. The world is watching us, not to copy everything we do, but to draw inspiration from a country striving to embrace the future with greater security, prosperity, and dignity for all. Thank you. Merci. Miigwech.
14: That was our new Governor General, Louise Arbour. Well, one of the things the new Governor General will be watching with interest, as we all are, is what's happening in Alberta. And that's a story we're taking a closer look at today on the show, Alberta Separatism. The first Alberta referendum, and potentially the only one, is on October 19th. Ahead of Albertans voting on whether to remain in Canada or start the process for a legally binding separation referendum, Alberta Premier Danielle Smith has promised to spend the summer campaigning against Alberta separating. On Friday night at the UCP party event in Calgary, Premier Smith gave a keynote address to a sold-out crowd and made her case for the Remain vote. At the core of Smith's argument is the energy MOU signed with the federal government and Prime Minister Mark Carney's support for a new oil pipeline.
21: In fact, the current Prime Minister, Mark Carney, has worked constructively with our government to craft an Alberta-Ottawa Energy Agreement, or MOU as it's often called, and this agreement has already attracted tens of billions in investment for new pipelines, natural gas-run data centers, electricity generation, and so much more. Now, I know some of you get a bit queasy when I start complimenting the efforts of a Liberal Prime Minister. But my friends, why wouldn't we celebrate a resounding victory when we now have Canada's two dominant governing parties representing 85% of the voting public, both supporting the Alberta energy agenda, right?
14: Smith then urged UCP supporters not to vote for separation, just as a way to send a message to Ottawa.
21: But there's still more work to do to make Alberta stronger and more sovereign within a united Canada. So, for that group of folks, those of you who want to send a strong message to Ottawa, there is another way to do it. That is why I'm asking everyone here tonight to vote to remain and then vote yes to the other nine referendum questions on the October 19th ballot. Together, those questions send a very clear message that Albertans expect fairness and respect and a stronger voice within Canada.
14: Coming up next, we'll speak with Professor Laurie Williams from Mount Royal University in Calgary to get her take on all of this. Whoa, and as you know, if you've been listening to this station or you've turned on any sports channel, you know the FIFA World Cup begins on Thursday, and it's a big talker. One of the issues people are talking about is the cost to taxpayers to host FIFA for the first time on Canadian soil. All in, the cost of to host the 13 World Cup matches between Toronto and Vancouver is going to be just shy of $1 billion, almost $82 million per game. The cost of security alone are in the hundreds of millions. British Columbia's government has estimated security costs for Vancouver's seven matches at $242 million, while Toronto is estimating $94 million for its six games. The federal government is contributing $100 million to Vancouver's costs and about $45 million to Toronto. By comparison, the final security bill for the 2010 Olympics in Vancouver was $900 million. That was more than five times the original $175 million estimate. The BC government says it's all worth it. They claim hosting FIFA will lead to a $1 billion boost in GDP over the next 5 years. Is it worth it for Toronto and Vancouver to host the World Cup? Coming up later to this hour, we'll speak with economist Moshe Lander, who's been studying the numbers. He'll join us with his take. This just breaking in the Globe and Mail. The Carney government is moving forward with a ban on some social media platforms for Canadians under the age of 16. According to the reporting in the Globe, Ottawa is planning to propose a ban on social media for children under 16 as part of the Online Harms Bill to be introduced this Wednesday. But platforms that meet the new safety standards may be able to opt back in, according to a source familiar with the forthcoming bill. The long-awaited Online Harms Bill is expected also to include a requirement for companies to mitigate harmful content. That includes action to deal with artificial intelligence chatbots that advocates have been calling on the government to regulate. The bill is also expected to revive requirements on platforms to swiftly remove child sexual abuse material and post encouraging children towards self-harm. We will be watching this, no doubt tonight on Power Play. There will be more on that. And finally, in the last part of the program on our daily debrief panel, we're going to dig into a spate of new polls with our panelists. You remember last week we talked about a Léger poll that showed the Liberals at 50. Well, there are three new polls out from three top firms showing that the Carney Liberals are softening. Their lead is softening. Liaison Strategies, Abacus, and Nanos all now show the Liberals with an 8-point lead over the Federal Conservatives. That has tightened since earlier this spring when the Liberals led by double digits. Liaison has the Liberals at 40%, Conservatives at 32%. Abacus has the Liberals at 44% and the Conservatives at 36%. And Nanos has the Liberals at 40% and the Conservatives at 32%. We'll dig into that in the second hour, but stand by when we come back. Lori Williams, Professor of Political Science at Mount Royal University in Calgary, to talk the latest on Alberta separatism.

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16: Welcome back. Tim Powers sitting in for Vashi. Alberta Premier Danielle Smith used a keynote address on Friday night to urge her UCP party to vote against Alberta separation in this in the province's fall referendum. The vote will be on October 19th. Albertans will have a choice to mark their ballot in favor of Alberta remaining a Canadian province or starting the process of a constitutionally binding separation referendum at a future date. Smith told a sold-out crowd at the UCP's dinner in Calgary that there are better ways to voice frustrations with Ottawa than voting to separate. She highlighted the energy MOU and Prime Minister Carney's support for a new oil pipeline as evidence that the province is better off staying in Canada and working with the federal government. Smith is walking a political tightrope on the separation issue. She has promised to spend the summer campaigning against separation, but recent polling has showed nearly 60% of UCP voters are at least somewhat supportive of the separatist movement. Following Smith's speech on Friday night, and later today, federal conservative leader Pierre Poilievre will address a crowd in Calgary. The Conservative Party says Poilievre will deliver a keynote speech on national unity, launching his campaign for a strong Alberta within a united Canada. In an excerpt shared with CTV News ahead of the speech, Poilievre is expected to promote Alberta staying in Canada while also calling for new government policies to address separatist concerns. What did we get out of Premier Smith's speech, and what can we expect to hear from Pierre Poilievre today? Joining us now, Laurie Williams, professor of political science at Mount Royal University in Calgary. Laurie, great to have you. I feel as I watch the discussion around separatism take place in Alberta that I need to have Hussein Bolt's like speed to keep up with all of the developments. Let's focus on two today. Premier Smith's speech on Friday night, the importance and significance of that from your perspective?
17: For Danielle Smith, that speech was a continuation of a message that she has been conveying. She's saying she's sort of been consistent all along that her sovereign Alberta within a united Canada has been the constant message, but she's really taking a strong federalist stand now, an explicitly federalist stand for the first time. And it's generating some criticism, of course, from separatists and those who think that she's been inconsistent. And, of course, the fact she's called the referendum is generating a fair bit of criticism. She's taking quite a bit of heat currently, but she is trying to focus on that. This is the better alternative within Canada, and certainly can claim credit for negotiating this memorandum of understanding. And it's on that she's basing her view that, look, things are getting better, they can continue to get better, and Alberta, economically, politically, culturally, and in every way, is better off as part of Canada than it is outside.
16: Are we in this weird conundrum, though, Laurie? Usually, as you know, you study political science, when a party leader advances a position, they do so knowing, hopefully, that most of their party is with them. But 60% of UCP voters say they're somewhat at least supportive of the separation movement. So if she doesn't have her own party, is she going to be able to galvanize those outside the party to stay within Canada?
17: There's an entire Alberta audience that has to be borne in mind, and even though a larger proportion of Albertans within the United Conservative Party support separation than outside of it, the overall percentage is still only somewhere in the, let's say, the 15 to 20, 25, 30% range support separatism. More recent polls are showing that support for separatism within the UCP is actually just under 50%, but still a significant proportion. And Danielle Smith is claiming that her caucus and cabinet do support staying in Canada, while at the very same time, there are at least two members of her party who either won't say their position is on this, or one, in fact, has actually written a letter to a journal in Alberta saying that people should sign the petition in support of separation. So I think there are a lot of questions about how much of her party actually supports staying within Canada. And again, she's got a lot of people that are criticizing her for calling the referendum, for asking the wrong question, the economic implications of calling the referendum, so forth.
16: So where does Pierre Poilievre fit in this puzzle, Lori? Today he's giving this speech in Calgary. As just noted a moment ago, he's going to argue it's important that Alberta stay in Canada, but call for new government policies. Where does he fit, and how important is his voice?
17: Well, he is originally from Alberta. He holds now a seat in Alberta, in rural Alberta, indeed. And, of course, the Conservatives hold the majority of federal seats in Parliament out of Alberta. So he's in a, in some ways, a strong position to make this argument. Interestingly, some polls have put him as less popular than Mark Carney in the province. But on this issue, there might be some differences. I think the trickiest thing for Pierre Poilievre is he has to, at the same time, try to be pro-Canada and say that there are things that need to be improved. And in particular, the tension that I think is going to be most striking is between his position on the MOU and Daniel Smith's position on that. Daniel Smith is saying this is the latest step in the right direction, that things are improving and now is not the time to quit. And the foundation for that argument is one of the things that Pierre Poilievre is criticizing.
16: What challenges does it create in the federal Conservative Party in Alberta? I speak to a Hill Times piece this morning that shows four former caucus mates of Pierre Poilievre's are supportive of separatism. Not all of the federal Conservative caucus has come out. What kind of tightrope does he have to walk?
17: Well, again, he's got to make a pitch for his vision for the future of Canada. And again, if his leadership is such that he can't bring on side other conservatives to support Alberta's continuance in Canada and unity for the country and his vision for the future, then again, that adds to the challenges for his leadership. I think there's a case to be made for, obviously, for Alberta to be in Canada for all kinds of reasons. The fact that Alberta is landlocked, and the connections between people in Alberta with the rest of the country, the sort of common foundation of our history, the things that we see as Canadian that are worth preserving, those I think are fairly broadly shared. But also in Alberta, a number of people, I would say the majority according to polling, think that Alberta has been treated unfairly, and they want that fairness and respect to be part of the relationship with the rest of Canada. So if Pierre Poilievre can bring on side those who have issues with some aspects of Alberta's treatment in Confederation, but still have that vision for the future, that's the key to him being the prime minister in waiting, a potential future leader of the entire country.
16: Lori Williams, appreciate your time today. We will continue to pick your brain on this very complex issue in Alberta. Thank you for joining us today.
17: Well, thank you, Tim.
16: And again, that was Lori Williams. Great to chat with her earlier. Okay, when we come back, are you getting excited? I'm actually getting excited about the on-field play. And what's that of FIFA? The World Cup kicks off Thursday in Mexico, with Mexico playing South Africa. Then Canada is going to play Bosnia-Herzegovina on Friday in Toronto, their first game. It is a long tournament, longer than usual, more teams involved. And there's the issue of cost. And when we come back, we're going to talk to Moshe Lander about that. There are some Canadians and others that think it's all a bit pricey and question the return. Stand by to talk and hear from Moshe on all of that and a little update. I think Vashi will be back for the second hour. Stand by for more here on the Vashi Capella Show.
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18: 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I'm Lisa Best with your CFAX 1070 News to 9:30. Lots of construction to tell you about around town to snag you up this week, unfortunately. Single lane alternating traffic on Caledonia between Quadra and Cook Streets today. That's for FortisBC gas main upgrades. The Point Ellis Bay Street Bridge will be closed to traffic in both directions. That starts tonight, also Tuesday and Wednesday night from 7 p.m. to 7 a.m. Hillside and Cook squeezes to a single lane in each direction tomorrow. That will be a snag from 7 a.m. to 7 p.m. That's for traffic signal upgrades at that intersection. The parking lot, the base of Churchill Drive at Mount Doug Park, will be closed for the next 5 days. That will allow crews to transport and install a monopole for that new cell tower at Pecools. There may also be trail closures at the summit, but they do say the parking lot may reopen sooner if the work completed sooner than anticipated. The parking lot gate will remain closed, they say, till the end of this month. Tomorrow is Tax Freedom Day in Canada, although here in BC, the shift happened last Thursday. That's the day in the year that we start working for ourselves and not the government, according to the smart minds at the Fraser Institute. Fiscal Studies Director Jake Fuss says if Canadians paid all their taxes up front starting January 1st, they'd have to work the first 159 days of the year to bring any money home for themselves and families after that. Tax Freedom Day measures the total annual tax burden imposed on Canadian families by the Tertiary of Governments. In 2026, the average Canadian family with two or more people will pay over $72,000 in total taxes. That is 43.5% of the annual income if it's $167,000 going to taxes, payroll taxes, including CPP, health taxes, sales taxes like GST, property taxes, and sin taxes, all included. Well, with economists expecting the Bank of Canada to hold its benchmark interest rate steady at 2.25% on Wednesday, some are more curious about the messaging that could come from the decision.
19: So that really is the question, which is, you know, we don't really expect there will be a lot of actual actions when it comes to interest rates. So their language, particularly in terms of how they recognize sort of the confluence of data that's been released since their last meeting is will be the thing to watch.
18: That's RBC economist Clara Fan. She says the central bank's guidance could shed light on how it will navigate these ongoing geopolitical uncertainties. Your CFAX weather forecast, mixed bag for the next 24 hours. High 15 today with rain tonight. And 60% chance of showers tomorrow with windy conditions, gusting to 70 along the Juan de Fuca Strait. After that, it gets warmer and sunnier. Sunshine right through to Sunday. Long-term forecast for Saturday and Sunday is high 26 and 28.
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1: Tim Powers in for Vashi. She'll be back around 1 o'clock. Coming, though, a little later is the FIFA World Cup. It arrives in Canada this Friday, June the 12th. Canada will play Bosnia-Herzegovina at BMO Field in Toronto in the first of 13 matches on Canadian soil. All in, the cost to host the tournament between Toronto and Vancouver is going to be just shy of $1 billion, almost $82 million per game. The costs for security alone are in the hundreds of millions. British Columbia's government has estimated security costs for Vancouver's seven matches at $242 million, while Toronto is estimating $94 million for its six games. Federal government is contributing $100 million to Vancouver's costs and about $45 million to Toronto's. By comparison, the final security bill for the 2010 Vancouver Winter Olympics was $900 million. That was more than five times the original $175 million estimate. The BC government says it's all worth it. They claim hosting FIFA will lead to a $1 billion boost in GDP over the next 5 years. To dive into this, always enjoy talking to this man, Moshe Lander, economist and senior lecturer in economics at Concordia University and Canada's preeminent sports economist. Now, Moshe, I'm trying to be excited. I'm trying not to get pulled down into this argument because, you know, I have a little bit of a different view. I'm kind of thinking the money pays off, but your thoughts. These figures, the investment, on the surface, is this a good investment for the Canadian government and the other governments to make to host 13 games in this World Cup?
2: No. There's no numbers that are going to make this justifiable. Now, what I will say, if people are looking for a bit of an off ramp here, Canada's GDP is around, say, $2.5 trillion, and the all in cost from the government standpoint is a little over $1 billion. So that's about 0.5 of 0.1% of 1 percentage point. It's a rounding error in the grand scheme of things, but unfortunately, politicians oversold the benefits, understated the costs, and there's just no evidence to suggest that what they were telling Canadians is even remotely accurate.
1: Bit of beer money almost, although that would get you a lot of beer, $1 billion. So Moshe, let's go with the BC argument first. Now, they argue they're going to get a $1 billion boost in GDP over the next 5 years. What's their argument based on? Because it's a pretty common argument in sports economics, and you and I know this world pretty well, that it'll bring investment in now, it'll lead to investment in the future. Is that what they're arguing the $1 billion will do? Or, sorry, the $1 billion boost will come from?
2: That's exactly it. Somebody's watching TV halfway around the world. They're going to see the Vancouver skyline and they're going to say, hey, kids, you know where we should go to vacation next summer? Let's go to Vancouver. And so all of a sudden, there's this new set of tourists that are going to show up, or it's going to be repeat tourists, people that come to Vancouver for the first time for the World Cup. And they say, wow, this is an amazing city. It's unfortunate we only have 48 hours to be here. We should really come back at some point in the future and explore the beautiful city more. And that argument then is they're saying that this is the advantage then of laying out the $1 billion now. We're going to get the $1 billion back in the future, and so it's a good investment because it creates a broader base for tourists in the future. Unfortunately, there's no statistical evidence that suggests that's what actually happens, and that's looking at previous Olympic hosts, previous World Cup hosts, whether it's a city level, a country level. Unfortunately, the data just doesn't bear it out, or at least for any tourists that are coming in because of the World Cup, they're displacing other tourists that would have been coming for other reasons. So the net impact is not precisely zero, Tim, but much closer to zero than what politicians are arguing.
1: Then there are the ethereal arguments, which you hear often, and some of them I do buy into, because again, I come from this world, but we're not hearing from me, we're hearing from you on this, and they are that, look, sports diplomacy is vital, showcasing Canada as a global place in the World Cup, the world's most watched tournament, is essential, that this will pay benefits that we can't even quantify. How do you get at those arguments?
2: Yeah, I mean, there's some element then that sports and politics are impossible to disentangle. I totally respect that and agree with that. I'm wondering if Canada might not do better, though, by staying in its lane. You know, Canada, if it wants to host the World Hockey Championships or the World Curling Championships or figure skating events or skiing events, hey, we've got an infrastructure that's ready-made for that, so the upfront costs are very low. And true, it's not on the scale of the World Cup, but I'd rather make, say, $50 million with minimal investment than lose $100 million with a $1 billion investment. And so what exactly are you buying? You know, the news stories that are radiating out to the rest of the world is, look at how rapidly costs ran out of control in this country. So even though it might be a pretty country on television, or Canadian people, of course, are going to be wonderful and welcoming and they're going to give a great experience, are they also going to look at our government and say, what were they thinking? And is this a country that we want to get into business with?
1: One of the figures that keeps getting recycled, and I think it originally started from an analysis the public budget officer did, is this $82 million a game figure. It's like you and I are old enough to remember Bev Oda's orange juice. It was only $18, I think, or $16, and that was outlandish. So an $82 million game to the average person may seem outlandish. Is there a figure that's acceptable in the price of a game? Because people do hear this, and they're like, what?
2: I don't know that there's necessarily a figure that's acceptable. Where my problem lies is the way that political leaders misrepresented the facts on the ground, or they refused to listen to experts in trying to present the numbers. So the mayor of Toronto, I think, initially said it would cost about $30 million for Toronto to host the six games. Well, it's now about eight times that figure. The Vancouver mayor has doubled, tripled, quadrupled down on his insistence as to what the benefits are, despite the fact that the costs have gone from 240 to 720. So they've tripled in a four-year period. If they had come to Canadians and said, look, we're asking for $1 billion from 40 million Canadians. That's $25 per man, woman, and child. I don't know that we're going to get most of that money back. Whatever we do get back, we'll give to you. But for $25, I'm asking you for a once-in-a-generation opportunity here to host an event that countries would kill to have. What do you say? Hey, $25, what are you going to be able to do these days for $25? I think a lot of Canadians would have said, yeah, what an awesome opportunity. But when they say this is 30 to 40 Super Bowls, like the Vancouver mayor, that's where Canadians are going to say, wait a second. If you had told us this, we might have said something different. You didn't tell us what you knew to be true, and you misrepresented that. That's the problem.
1: Economics is like anything else. Sometimes it's the partnerships that you have. Is it hurting Canada and the argument this is a good investment to be associated with FIFA? And we just went through this story this weekend in Toronto. As you know, they weren't going to let anybody in with water bottles. Then they changed their minds. They're charging for parties. Does it hurt the economic arguments when your partner is FIFA?
2: Yes. Let's not rank them, but I'll throw three out there. FIFA, IOC, and Trump White House. Which one's going to win for most corrupt organization these days? When my parents used to say to me, you are who your friends are. And if you hang out with losers, you're a loser, right? So when you're hanging out with corrupt organizations, it does stain you. It does wash off on you. And look, FIFA is not offering the World Cup to Canada as an act of altruism. It's an act of rent extraction. How much can we pull out of the host countries or the host cities? And so I'm telling people that if you think about doing home renovations, you know, you want on budget, on time, and on quality. And anybody who's gone through renovations knows that you can only have two of three. FIFA will not negotiate on the time bit. It has to start this week. And they won't negotiate on quality. It's their baby. They're not going to let it look like some second-class event on global television. So what's left? The budget goes out the window. They knew it from the beginning, and just Canada walked right into it and didn't bother to do its homework on who they were getting involved with. And so now they have to deal with all of the corruption and the side effects that come with that, and the demands that are placed on Canada to now give in to that corrupt organization.
1: Moshe, always good to chat with you. I have to tell you, if you haven't seen it yet, the most economical thing in this World Cup are the so-called mystery mini balls that Adidas has out. I've already bought three. They're under $30. That's the latest kick around that's happening out there. Watch out for the Adidas mystery mini balls. They're part and parcel of the economic circus here. Moshe, always good to talk to you. Thank you.
2: My pleasure. I'll just stick with the Sabres beer cups.
1: All right. right. That is the economist and senior lecturer in economics at Concordia University, Moshe Lander. Back with our friend, Carmi Levy, after this.
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1: Welcome back. Tim Powers in for Vashi, at least for the next 10 minutes. She'll be back in the second hour. It's now time, though, for our tech check.
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0: Then we hit the bionic
1: woman and the bionic dog. But that fits in nicely, actually. I don't know how I'll make this segue, but I'll try. The AI strategy, Carmi, came down after months of delay. We're still looking for details, how we're going to be protected from technology and its adverse effects. There is a story in the Globe and Mail now that talks about the regulation of social media for people under the age of 16, with more details to come. But your take, particularly on the jobs and that are projected and the lack of safety details?
2: I'm generally not a cynic, because, any framework, any legislation, any initiative from the government to move forward with technology, to improve the way we use it, and to make us more competitive, these are all good things. But I kept asking myself when I saw this, we waited an extra 6 months for this. Like, the fact that this was supposed to have been released by the end of last year, and then we only get it in June, and after Tumblr Ridge happened, after the national discussion about safety and artificial intelligence, and the need to de-risk these platforms and hold technology companies accountable. And that opportunity was missed because safety got barely a mention in this framework. We know that it will take, it will be front and center when the online harms bill is introduced, potentially later this week, based on that Globe and Mail report. So we know that there are a lot, many different balls in the air, and maybe they just sort of figured, it's going to be in the law, so let's not include it in the strategy. But still, I would have expected more. And I would have expected digital safety to be, and particularly around AI, considering the significant risks of its mass deployment and what we're already seeing in the broader digital landscape, I would have expected the government to prioritize that. And that wasn't the case. What I did see was a lot of focus on adoption, which is really weird, because we're going to adopt it anyway. I don't think the government needs to make that a priority. And quite frankly, some numbers on jobs that just don't seem to add up. And, as well as no detail on how they're going to create those jobs. It's one thing to say this is what we aspire to, these are the numbers of jobs that we want to target, but there really isn't any detail in the framework. And I know it's just a framework, and in fairness, we can expect more after, but I would have liked to have seen more details. And I feel this is a very 50,000-foot kind of view of what they want to do, but I just don't really see the how or where those resources are going to come from. We had an opportunity to do, what I like to call a Manhattan Project type of announcement, and this falls well short of that.
1: Yeah, indeed we will see, and there are more questions coming to the fore that get at some of the concerns you and others are rightly raising. All right, a new U.S. bill targets Canadian drivers in Chinese cars. A new act proposed by Michigan politicians could prevent Canadians and Mexicans from driving Canadian or Chinese-made vehicles into the U.S. The bill specifically mentions Canada's tariff reduction on Chinese EVs. Previous bills have restricted vehicles being imported into the U.S. market, but this one targets drivers who are only visiting the country. Tell us about this, Carmi.
2: Yeah, Canadian drivers beware, because we know that the Canadian government has dropped tariffs on Chinese vehicles, that they will be announced allowing an initial wave of 49,000 vehicles into the Canadian market in its first year, and then 70,000 per year over the next 5 years. So, I mean, this is going to be a thing. If you decide that that's what you want, you may very well drive up to a border, and then find out that you're not allowed in because of the vehicle you drive. The risk here is that cars are increasingly rolling supercomputers. Like your smartphone, they're loaded with all sorts of sensors. They collect all sorts of data. Even when you're not driving them, they're soaking up that information. And it's bad enough if it's an American or a Japanese car and all that data is going to the manufacturer and they're using it to send you ads that you never asked for and all these other things, and they're sharing it with their marketing partners. That's annoying. What's concerning about Chinese-sourced vehicles is, of course, Chinese companies make a deal with the Chinese government. It's a precondition of doing business in China, that if the government asks for the data from those vehicles or from whatever you're selling, you have to provide it. So now the potential is you're driving a Chinese car, all that data now could fall into the hands of the Chinese government and prevent you from going into the U.S. So the U.S. is essentially, and this is two Democrats who have brought this legislation forward, so it may or may not survive to see the light of day, but essentially the U.S. is telegraphing, we're worried about all of that data collection, we're worried where that data is going. First, we didn't want to sell them in country, and we banned that. Now we're going to prevent anyone else who's bought them elsewhere from coming into the country. We don't even want them physically on our roads. And that's something that Canada's going to have to keep an eye on in case this law ever sees the light of day.

0: Yeah, indeed. That is one to pay attention to, because we're going to have, what, 45,000 Chinese vehicles, I believe was the number that the Prime Minister has agreed to come in to the country. We'll continue to pay attention to that. Now, you may be in one of those vehicles, and you go to McDonald's, and you go to the drive-thru, and now you say hello to Archie, the fast food giant's new Google-powered AI ordering system, now being tested ahead of a nationwide rollout. Oh, I got to hear about this, Carmia. I was just thinking as I was reading this, what if they did Supersize Me 2 now, and how would that work if Archie was trying to do the supersizing? Anyway, tell us about Archie.
1: Yeah, so it's part of McDonald's has this, they call it Next, and it's their sort of big technology revamp for, you know, the coming few years. And so it's going to be, this technology is going to be deployed in drive-thrus, which are notorious for, you know, they can't hear what you're saying, you can't hear what they're saying, they get your order wrong, you pull up to the window, and it's kind of a surprise what's going to be in the bag. And so McDonald's has tried this before. They worked with IBM a few years ago. For about 3 years, they had AI technology in their drive-thrus, and it was notorious for just getting things wrong. You know, ordering 20 McChickens when you only wanted one. Or, Taco Bell had a case where, like, people were just ordering, I don't know, hundreds of cups of water. We're not quite sure why. So it clearly didn't work. They pulled the technology. Wendy's and Taco Bell have done the same thing, introduced it and then pulled it because of embarrassing headlines. But now they're saying the technology is better. They're working with Google this time, and they're going to have, they're called Cloud Edge Blades, which are basically high-powered computers in the restaurants themselves to provide the computing power that's necessary right on site. So a lot of the glitches that they ran into before, they're saying they're going to fix this, and they're saying that, you know, it'll give you the kind of experience that you expect at McDonald's. I ask for something, I get it, there's no surprise. Sounds great, but again, and they're saying that it's already in place at a few restaurants, it's done millions of transactions, and most of them have been correct, and that sounds great. But again, I will save my judgment until the moment that I drive into a drive-thru, possibly on my bicycle, and I order something, and hopefully the technology gets it right. The proof is in the pudding, and you have to deliver, not promise.
0: Oh, well, or in the McFlurry, of course.
1: On a hot summer day on a bike ride, you're right. I'm right there with the McFlurry.
0: Regular Oreo McFlurry. Archie should be tested in Newfoundland. If they can understand our accent, they'll get it right all over the place. Carmi, appreciate it, my friend. Thank you.
1: Great being with you. Thanks, Tim.
0: Take care. All right, when we come back, Vash, you'll be back in the chair, and I'm actually joining the Daily Debrief panel. Stay tuned for that momentarily here on the Vash and Capella Show.
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9: 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BC Transit planning open houses next week to share more details on the future Saanich Transit Centre site. Demolition and site preparation set to begin next month and continue through the end of the year. Once the existing buildings are removed from the site, crew will carry out civil work and prepare the property for construction. Before the major work gets underway, BC Transit is holding these open houses so you can weigh in on, ask questions too, and get details on the upcoming activities and also meet the team project and look it over. The 3-hour open houses are slated at 10 a.m. next Thursday, June 18th, and also Saturday, June 20th at 4196 Glanford Avenue. A current push for funding could improve Victoria roadways, at least safety on them. Victoria City seeking a multi-million dollar cash injection for transport infrastructure in an effort to reduce road deaths. Council will recommend this week that the mayor write to the province to request an immediate reinstatement of the BC Active Transportation Infrastructure Grants Program and provide funding at no less than $20 million annually. That program was suspended late last summer. Following the launch of the Clean BC Review, some councillors argue it is needed to increase road safety. Motor vehicle accidents in BC climbed steadily over the past 5 years, killing an average of 22 children and seriously injuring 380 people every year. Victoria was previously a direct beneficiary of that grant. Single lane alternating traffic on Caledonia today between Cook Street and Quadra. This is for Fortis Gas main upgrades, but there's a bit of a plethora of different construction projects around town that could snag you up this week. The Point Ellis Bay Street Bridge will be closed to traffic in both directions. That's tonight from 7 to 7, and also Tuesday and Wednesday. So 7 p.m. to 7 a.m., it's completely shut down. Hillside and Cook squeezes to a single lane in each direction tomorrow. That's from 7 to 7, too, but that's 7 a.m. to 7 p.m., so the bulk of the day. That's for traffic signal upgrades at the intersection. And the parking lot at the base of Churchill Drive at Mount Doug Park will be closed for the next 5 days. That's to allow crews to transport and install a monopole for the new cell tower at Peacles. There may also be some trail closures at the summit. The gate, the main gate, will be closed till the end of June. Victoria often is referred to the City of Gardens, and we could be getting a little greener. CFAX 1070's Koch Cotton explains.
10: The Johnson Street Parkade in downtown Victoria could be used for a rooftop community garden project, according to a motion that will be heard at Council this week. The motion comes as the Victoria Downtown Residents Association voiced concern about the lack of accessible green space for residents in the city. The proposal is currently in the review stage, and Council will recommend that city staff report back with the timeline for full occupation of the site. Koch Cadden, CFAX 1070 News.
9: Former Supreme Court Justice Louise Arbour has been installed as Canada's 31st Governor General during a special ceremony in Ottawa earlier today. In her first speech as the King's representative in Canada, Arbour thanked her predecessor, who's received a standing ovation.
11: I also wish to thank the Right Honourable Mary Simon for her remarkable service.
9: Arbour then used her speech to say that both extreme polarization and consensus are dangerous, and a better Canada can only be built through peaceful management of our differences. On your markets to start the trading week, the TSX is currently in the green, 138 points at 34,551. The Dow is up 63 at 50,929, and our Canadian dollar is holding at 71.70 cents U.S. Your CFAX weather forecast, mixed bag for the first 48 hours this week, but then just gets better and better and warmer. Cloudy periods today, rain off and on, a high 15. Rain tonight, low 11. 60% chance of showers tomorrow with southwest winds gusting to 70 along the Strait, the high 16. Wednesday through Sunday, we look for sunshine. Wednesday's high of 18 could turn into a long-range forecast of 26 and 28 on the weekend.
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1: It's just a few minutes past the top of the hour. I am your host, Vashi Capellos, back after presiding over CTV's coverage of the installation of the 31st Governor General of this country, Luis Arbor. Beautiful day here in our nation's capital for that. And my thanks to one of our panelists in this segment, Tim Powers, for, as always, last week and this week, helping me do the other parts of my job. I really appreciate it. We're going to get to Tim and Tom Mulcair and Sabrina Grover, our Daily Debrief panel, in just a second. The first topic up for discussion is the idea that Mark Carney is mean. The Prime Minister is mean. That's what is being reported by both the Toronto Star and the Globe and Mail over the weekend, that the Prime Minister has a penchant for yelling at caucus when they gather every week, or certain members of caucus if they raise issues of concern. There's a couple examples provided, for example, of Jaime Batiste raising issues around the Indian Act and a couple of other MPs. James Maloney, who is the Liberal caucus chair, was on my program Question Period over the weekend, and he vehemently denies anything as reported by those papers is true.
2: Look, the story's wrong. I'm sorry. The story is wrong. I read that, and I sit right beside him. I've never heard the man yell. That's just, I don't know where that came from. And I know the article said don't talk to the media. Look, I've spoken with you. I've spoken with other media. I'm happy to talk to media all the time, but I will never share a word of what happens inside that room. And everybody who's in that room should abide by the same principle, because it's a safe place.
1: Let's bring in the Daily Debrief panel.
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1: With me this afternoon, Sabrina Grover is a senior advisor at North Star Public Affairs. Tom Mulcair is CTV's political analyst and former leader of the federal NDP. And Tim Powers is chairman of Summa Strategies and all-around savior of my life. Hi,
4: never
1: everybody.
4: Called that in my life.
1: I know, it's true. Thanks, Tim, for doing the first hour of the show. I appreciate it, as always. I'll kick things off with you. Do you think this is salient politically for the Prime Minister?
4: Not really. I mean, Tom was apparently mean, but look at what a nice guy he is. I mean, look, I think it's a reflection of where we are in the life of Mark Carney, that MPs are now, you know, feeling they can chat a little bit about all of this. They're still adjusting, but is it going to have is it salient material to his leadership? Likely not. I don't think he wants to ignore it. I think he probably wants to figure out, all right, why is this little bit of chatter happening now? But as some others have said, and I agree with them, I think there will be some Canadians who look at this and say, all right, you know, the guy who runs the business wants people to come prepared. He wants them to come with answers, and he wants them to come with directions, particularly in this difficult time. And that's all fair. I think the learning for the Prime Minister, and Tom's best able to speak to this among all of us, is in caucus. Though, too, it's not just a board meeting, and you do have to listen, and you do have to show compassion or empathy, or find other ways to do that. Brian Mulroney was really good at that. John Cruchan had people that did all that. So for Mark Carney, what does this mean, and how does he manage it? But is it threatening his prime ministership? I don't think so at this juncture.
1: So, Tom, I will go to you to weigh in on all of that. Like, what is the significance of caucus relations, and do you think it means something that a few of them are kind of back channeling through the media their worry about his management style?
5: Well, I think that what we're looking at is also the transition from the Justin Trudeau era. Mr. Trudeau had one great political skill, which was to look at people and make them feel that they were really important. And he probably used that as well in caucus, whether or not anything ever happened, who knows. But, you know, you've gone from singing Kumbaya around a campfire to having a guy saying, the house is on fire. We've got the Americans saying they want to destroy our economy. We've got a big plan to change everything we're doing in the country, and we're doing okay in the polls. So come prepared. Come with ideas for how we can do things. But if you go to the microphone every week and moan and whine and whinge about something, and there's nothing concrete being proposed, then, yeah, there might be pushback. What it also shows to me is that Carney is an active listener. He wouldn't be able to push back if he wasn't. If he was doing his crossword puzzle and wasn't paying attention, then, you know, there would be none of this rumored stuff. I did find James Maloney, frankly, very convincing. I know Mr. Maloney, and I find him a very straight shooter. The story in the Toronto Star was quite hot. I mean, we had him screaming and we had him punching down. That's a violent image. The piece in the Globe and Mail from Marika Walsh and Steph Levitz, I found much more balanced. It was, I've talked to a bunch of people. There might be this, it might be that. So I think that there was perhaps the hand overplayed in the Toronto Star. But the bottom line, Vashi, is you're trying to get a bunch of people ready for the next election. You're trying to get a bunch of people ready to deal with a very tough opposition because, you know, say what you want about Poilievre, but he's no slouch and he comes prepared. And, you know, rumor is that he can be tough on his caucus and lack of preparation as well. So I understand the frustration of Mark Carney in the first few months on the job when he would blurt out, well, that's a stupid question to a journalist. You're allowed to think that, but it has to stay with your inner voice. It can't become your outer voice. And it's the same thing with people coming to the microphone in caucus and saying dumb things, because believe me, I've got a collection of them that I haven't forgotten. But you're just not allowed to say it, you know, and you know, even if it means, you know, just nodding. But the fact that he's paying attention, the fact that he's able to push back, talk about his program, why it's important. And you gave the example of Jamie Batiste, but Jamie Batiste went on the record and said, Carney and I have a great relationship, you know, basically pouring cold water on some of the stuff that was supposed to concern him. So I think that there's maybe a lot to do about nothing in this, but it shows that we've moved on to something else. We want to start having a critical analysis of Carney's, you know, ability to do a certain number of things, because everything else that he's doing seems to be fitting quite well with Canadians. So we're going to start going for this sort of stuff from now on.
1: I think that what both Tim and Tom said make a lot of sense, Sabrina. The only sort of memory I have that I start to think about sometimes is like when, you know, the narrative around Harper being not a nice guy took hold, and it took a long time for it to really permeate and punch through and like matter when it came to people's votes. But at some level it ended up, and I think with this, the reason why it even became a topic for discussion and wasn't dismissed roundly out of hand is because there are stories about the way that he talks to the people in the Prime Minister's office, or we have seen it publicly with some journalists. Again, it's not unreasonable. I don't think it's hurting him in the obviously in public opinion polls, but I do think there needs to be like some awareness of the fact that one day that could take hold as a narrative.
6: Yeah, I don't think it's unreasonable. I also don't think it's new. Like, I do think, as you mentioned, Vashi, like Stephen Harper has faced this. I think multiple premiers and other prime ministers have faced this. You know, I was part of the transition between the PC government and Rachel Notley's government in 2015, and everyone thought Rachel Notley was going to be so nice. And then they got in and they were like, oh, actually, she's just as controlling as the PCs were. It's like, yeah, that's kind of what happens when you take power and you're trying to push through a narrative. And it's not like this perception of being nice is incongruent with getting things done. But I think what Mark Carney is bringing to the table is this attitude of getting things done. And so I don't know necessarily if it's him being mean or if he's saying, hey, don't actually come to me with complaints, but if you could actually come to me with ideas or solutions or what you want to see pushed forward or done. And I think that that's a salient, you know, approach to management for this time. And as you said, like, his public polling numbers are doing well. And most of these folks may want to hearken back to early 2025 when the Liberals
1: yeah.
6: were
1: they wouldn't have a seat. Yeah.
6: In the poll.
1: Yeah, that was, yeah. Go ahead, sorry.
6: And we were far from the ability to hold government, let alone a majority government that Mark Carney has now delivered. So, you know, I think that there's a bit of perception there and a bit of perspective that some folks might want to reflect on their own careers and how they got here. But I think, you know, it's reasonable for any office, premier or prime minister, to have this level of centralized control. I don't think it's new. I think what Mark Carney is likely going to have to do is make sure that this kind of story doesn't continue to come out into the media. But I think that happens as he continues to build those relationships. And he was also new to all these folks, right? Like, some of these people just met him last year. So I think a lot of that goes alongside with relationship building.
1: Yeah, we'll see if it ends with this and Maloney's sort of denial, or whether or not there's a further drip, drip, drip. We shall see. We've got a lot more to talk about with the Daily Debrief panel. I'm going to take a quick commercial break. Pierre Poilievre is 45 minutes away from delivering a speech in Calgary aimed at kicking off the sort of Stay in Canada campaign of his. We'll talk about some of what we know about that speech and the politics around it next.
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1: It's 20 minutes past the top of the hour, 2 o'clock Eastern, noon Mountain in Calgary. Conservative leader Pierre Poilievre is set to kick off his campaign to promote a, quote, stronger Alberta within a united Canada in a keynote speech in that city. The party shared an excerpt with CTV News ahead of the speech, and I'm going to just read a little bit of it to you. We do not need a different country, Alberta. We need different government policies in Ottawa. The excerpt reads, unblocking resources and pipelines, respecting firearms owners, locking up criminals, relieving taxpayers, respecting provincial autonomy, unlocking free enterprise. We know that these are the things, pardon me, Albertans have been demanding. The best news of it all, the speech goes on to say, it is not a zero-sum game. These steps would make every province better off. All Canadians want these things. The answer is not to pull away from our friends in other provinces, but to lock arms with them to make the changes we need. I'm here with the Daily Debrief panel, Tom Mulcair, Tim Powers, and Sabrina Grover. Tom, I'll pick this one up with you. Based on the excerpt we've seen so far, what do you think?
5: I think it's good. And I think that Poilievre is showing maturity. He had obviously no choice. He is the leader of the official opposition in Ottawa. He wasn't exactly going to come down and be in favor of a referendum on sovereignty. So it's safe territory for him, although there are probably some people who voted for him last time who are not going to be very happy, because there is a chunk of the population in Alberta that's feeling so out of sorts that they were willing to break up the country. But I think it's important to have him on side with the adults in the room, saying, no, we live in a great country. We truly are lucky. You know, when you're born in Canada, you've won a big lottery on the world stage, or a lot. There are very few places where it's so good to live and to raise a family and to prosper. So, yes, let's celebrate this great country of ours. Are there always things that can be improved? Of course, it's a complicated place. We, you know, big, powerful provinces with jurisdiction that goes much deeper than in most federated states. And yet we're still getting this sort of dynamic tension. And Carney's had his own take on it. He says when he came to office, he said he wants to have one economy, not 13 economies. So it's a way of pitching it from Carney. It has produced some results that have not always been favorable to the country as a whole. But having Pierre Poilievre himself in such a strong, clear position in favor of Canada and against separation, that's a good thing for the country, and good on Pierre Poilievre.
1: I know you're a federal liberal, Sabrina, but you know the strength of conservatism in your province, obviously. Does it matter if the leader of the federal conservatives weighs in and in this way?
6: I think it does. And I also think it's really interesting. There's actually quite like different lines of messaging from Danielle Smith and Pierre Poilievre. So you hear, every time you hear Pierre Poilievre talk about the MOU, he talks about it not going far enough. He talks about it as weak. He talks about it as not effective. And like when you hear Danielle Smith talk about it, I think she actually despises the way Pierre talks about the MOU. But she's never talked about it in kind of a degrading way. She always talks about it as the demonstration of success for why we need to stay in a united Canada. Let me just say also off the top, this sovereign Alberta within a united Canada, I absolutely hate that language. Like Danielle Smith has just conjured up that nobody else is saying that. We don't say a sovereign Ontario within a united Canada. Like it's just like so specific, and it just reflects how much effort Danielle Smith has put into fanning the flames of separation, that this is now the language we have to use around this issue. But I also just wanted to say, you know, I listened to Danielle Smith's speech at the UCP dinner earlier this week, and she said, we still need to send a message to Ottawa. We need to vote yes on the other 9 questions. And I think that's something that we don't talk as much about in these national conversations. But let's be clear that voting yes on the other 9 questions around immigration, about removing kind of the services and the public health benefits, public education benefits from immigrants and newcomers, about, you know, changing the Canadian constitutions, all of those things weaken Alberta's commitment to Canada. They weaken our commitment and allegiance to the Constitution. They weaken our commitment to the values of opportunity that built this country, that welcome people. And there is no message being sent to Ottawa. The message is being sent to investors, to people who want to make, to invest in Alberta and Canada's projects, who want to come to this country and make it their home. And so it's not like separation is the only question that weakens Canada. All of the questions do. And so Danielle Smith can say, well, she wants to stay in a quote unquote united Canada, but voting yes on all of those 9 questions is equally as bad.
1: The one part though of that does echo the excerpt, at least, Tim, that we've heard from Pierre Poilievre is like, it's not only about building a pipeline, that there's this sort of litany of other stuff that people in Alberta, and I'll generalize for the sake of the argument because we know it's not homogenous, but that there are a lot of people there worried about immigration or worried about gun laws in particular. And Danielle Smith has sort of rattled those off as well. What are the political stakes around those issues in your view, Tim?
2: Well, the stakes are pretty high here. I mean, Pierre Poilievre doesn't necessarily have the same dancing on the head of a pin kind of movement that Danielle Smith does, but he does still have some of that to do within his own party. And you saw today, Vashi, as our co-panelist did in the Hill Times, some former colleagues of Pierre, well-liked and regarded MPs, former MPs, saying, you know, they're thinking about sovereignty, conservative MPs. He's going to have to deal with that, but coming out and doing this speech and acting early as an early mover is important, though that won't free some of the tension that I'm sure is there. He may have what I would describe as a bit of a Jean Charest opportunity here for himself, and I reference
1: just what Pierre Poilievre wants. Yeah,
2: yeah, I know just what he wants, but it worked for Mr. Charest in 1995, and Tom will know what I speak of, when he was the then leader of the PC Party of Two, and he did a really good job in that referendum, gave, yep. You know, it helped heighten his political appeal. This is an opportunity for Pierre Poilievre not to just do this in Alberta where the Conservatives are strong, but in the rest of the country. This is a real live audition for managing something difficult in Canada. So if he plays it right, that may do more for him than any of the other things he's trying to do to get points with the electorate. But certainly there are lots of risks there. The other ironic thing, of course, is, you know, he comes from the part of the Conservative Party that originally wanted a firewall around Alberta. Now they want, and good to see, Alberta opened up the opportunities for Alberta to be expanded, taking Alberta to the world, getting out of the way, no walls, lots of windows and pipelines. Those are all good things if he can make the argument the right way.
1: I do think the opportunity is huge, particularly even outside of Alberta, Tom, just for sort of what Tim says, right? Like, think about the campaign last year, right? It was all like, agreed. Is he really Captain Canada? Could he be Captain Canada? Could he assume the role against Donald Trump? Like, this is a very opportune way to kind of show in the way in which you would defend this country, even though your audience is local to Alberta. I think it would speak to an audience much broader than that, potentially.
5: Yep, and to appear prime ministerial, which is always the problem with Pierre Poilievre, because it's always that needling tone, always taking a shot, and, you know, it's very aggressive, very abrasive. And here he gets to stand tall and just say, it's no. We're not fooling around about threatening to break up the country. It's no. And then go into the why. The other list, I mean, if you look at the list of all the other referendum questions, it's sort of, okay, but having lived in Quebec most of my life, I just sort of, you know, put my palms in the air and go, yeah, okay, you can keep asking for all that other stuff, but let's keep the country together and the rest we can negotiate and discuss. And I think that that's where Pierre is. He's very good at the first part of his job, which is holding the government to account. He is really good at it, but it comes at a cost because he uses that tone all the time. So here he gets a chance to do the second part of his job, was to show that he can be a government in waiting and be prime ministerial. And if he pulls it off, I think that Tim's comparison to Charest is a very good one, because Charest on the stage, I mean, it was such a close run thing in 1995 that Charest whipping out his passport, which is just something he did on his own, it turned into a big moment during that referendum campaign. It got people thinking about the reality. There was such bad feeling in Quebec after the failure of Meech and Charlottetown that people were willing to leap into the void. But that one concrete thing brought it back. So maybe Poilievre will have that type of moment in the Alberta referendum. And let's hope it works, because nobody wants to fool around with the future of the country.
1: I'll leave it on that note. No other better note to leave it on. Thanks, everyone. Appreciate the discussion on this Monday. Sabrina Grover, Tom Mulcair, and Tim Powers. And thanks, of course, Tim, as always, for all the hosting that he does for us. We're going to take a quick commercial break. On the other end of that break, the Globe and Mail is reporting that the federal government will introduce its online harms legislation Wednesday, which will include a social media ban for kids under 16. We're going to talk about that next.
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7: Good morning, I'm Lisa Best with your CFAX 1070 News to 10:30. A new report says this country could be poised for a slower than usual summer rental market, as average asking rents for May were down about $100 from a year prior.
13: The latest monthly analysis from rentals.ca and Urbanation finds the average asking rent for May was down 4.7% year over year to $2,029. It's the 20th consecutive annual decline. Urbanation says the Canadian rental market is heading into the peak summer season under a weak economic backdrop, a declining population, and record apartment completions, which are all factors keeping rent increases softer than what is typical for this time of year. Michelle Zedekian, The Canadian Press.
7: While on the topic of money, security experts say the World Cup faces a more complex threat environment than past events, including global conflict, war. On that note, political tension and, of course, health concerns with Ebola in the mix. Vancouver has budgeted $242 million for security for its seven matches, which begin June 13th, compared with $94 million for six games in Toronto. Experts say Vancouver's higher cost is partly due to BC Place being located in the heart of downtown, requiring larger security zones and protection for nearby transit and infrastructure. Former RCMP officer Bud Mercer says changing global risks have altered security planning, while economists note major international events are becoming increasingly expensive to secure. Often referred to the City of Gardens, Victoria could be getting a little greener soon enough. The Johnson Street Parkade in downtown Victoria could be used as a rooftop community garden project, according to a motion that will be heard at Council this week. This comes as the Victoria Downtown Residents Association voiced concern about the lack of accessible green space for residents across the city in the downtown core. And that offshore 7.8 magnitude earthquake that struck the southern Philippines today killed at least 35 people and injured more than 200. Several mostly low buildings collapsed or sustained heavy damage in the city of General Santos, and tsunami damage reported in at least one southern coastal village. The major quake was the strongest to hit Philippines this year, with the director of the Philippines Institute of Seismology warning people to seek advice before returning to damaged buildings. Your CFAX forecast, cloudy periods with rain scattered throughout the day today, high 15, rain tonight, low 11, 60% chance of rain tomorrow, gusting winds along the Wanderfuge Strait, and a high 16.
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1: It is 25 minutes before the top of the hour. After months, you could even say years, of anticipation and iterations of the bill, the federal government is apparently introducing its quote-unquote online harms legislation on Wednesday. This is the way in which the government will propose to essentially navigate the kinds of online harms that can occur. So things via social media companies or other kind of online big tech companies. We actually have no idea what the content of this bill is because they've signaled very little, other than back at their convention a few months ago, reflecting the will of their members, who said that there should be a social media ban for kids under 16 and saying that they would look at adopting that in some capacity. The Globe today is reporting that they will propose a ban on social media through this legislation for kids under 16. But they will allow the platforms to kind of opt out of it if they meet new safety standards. That's what a government source has telegraphed to the Globe and Mail. A new Canadian digital regulator will be established by the bill. The regulator would set standards for social media platforms in order to mitigate harms to kids, and companies that have taken steps to meet those standards could apply to have kids under 16 basically allowed back into their platform if they've made the quote-unquote required improvements. Now, just to be clear, I have not seen that legislation. I don't know that to be a fact, but that is what's being reported, as usual, very reliably by the Globe and Mail. Clearly, the government has leaked them some of the information in advance of that bill being introduced in Parliament on Wednesday. Amanda Third is a research fellow in digital, social, and cultural research at Western Sydney University in Australia. She's a leading global authority on children's digital rights and part of the ongoing review of the Australian government's ban on social media for people under 16 years old. Hello there. Welcome to our program. Thank you very much for making the time.
2: Thanks for having me, Vashi.
1: So on the face of it, I just wanted to ask, as someone who's so familiar with the way in which the ban in Australia has worked or hasn't worked, what your view of kind of creating these standards and then allowing companies to meet them and therefore escape a ban, like how you think that might work in practice?
2: Yeah, look, it's a really interesting approach, and I think a very, very interesting one. I think what's really wonderful about it is that it actually, by providing incentives to businesses to design out the harmful features, you know, features that we know are more harmful than others, you know, according to the evidence base, we're really creating an opportunity to make sure that platforms can center children's well-being, their rights and their aspirations at the heart of business decision making. So it's a really interesting approach, Vashi.
1: So what, when you talk about the evidence base, what do we know about the harms to kids?
2: Well, the evidence base is patchy. It's also highly contested. What we do know, though, is that the children who are most likely to experience online forms of harm are those children who are the most vulnerable in offline spaces. So I think one of the things that we have to be really careful about as we regulate on these issues is to make sure that we always keep the most vulnerable children in mind, and that we recognize that not all children experience harm the same way online, and not all children have the kinds of resources and support to navigate the challenges that they do face. In fact, things like your socioeconomic status, the role of your parent in your life, your history of challenges to your mental health, these are all things that exacerbate children's risk of harm online. And what that means is that we really require approaches that can understand the kinds of children we need to protect from harm and really target our measures to them.
1: So what does that tell us, or what does that imply for something like what Australia did, which is this like blanket ban?
2: Yeah, well, this is the big million-dollar question, Vashi. Of course, we don't have evidence either way about whether or not blanket restrictions can, in fact, protect the most vulnerable children online. But the anecdotal evidence to date seems to be suggesting that actually that, you know, blanket bans exacerbate some of the challenges our most vulnerable children face. You know, children who don't have the benefit of parental guidance, children who for one reason or another don't have the support of school attendance and digital literacy learnings and all of those sorts of things. So I think we need to be really careful about how we regulate here. And as I said, the key thing really is, how do we genuinely hold technology platforms to account? How do we nurture their desire to really center children at the heart of their business decision making? And regulation can play a really critical role there.
1: Do you think that desire exists? And I ask just because I'm not as familiar with the Australian case, but certainly in the US, we've seen a ton of hearings in Congress where, you know, they'll call up various social media platforms and kind of have all this testimony that would counter the idea that they do center themselves in any way. I think that's what is behind, and you would know better than me, but behind a lot of the push for strong regulation is like they won't do it on their own.
2: Yeah, look, I think there's no question that we do need stronger regulation around these issues. That's a challenge internationally, not just here in Canada or in Australia, right? But I think also, you know, we're very quick to point the finger at technology platforms, but I think also governments need to step up. Governments really do need to consider in earnest what children and young people need in order to not just be safe online, but to have really positive experiences that nurture their healthy growth and development. I think the question here is, how do we incentivize businesses? How do we use regulatory mechanisms to create a kind of a network of measures that compel platforms to put children right at the heart of their business models? Because what we've got now is really a bunch of business models that, prioritize competitive field in which, you know, eyes on screens and sticky addictive features prevail. What we actually need is, regulatory measures that can say to platforms, our children's well-being matters and you have to put that right at the heart.
1: So the other billion-dollar question I have for you is like, is it too late? Like, I understand everything you're laying out, but are governments essentially too late to the game? I think of my own stepson. I've interviewed Meta thinking about this too. Like, you know, anything I tell him not to do, he's going to find a way to do it. Like, he's got all the tools. He's a very lucky kid, but he's very smart. He's more adept at this stuff than his dad is. And I just, like, it just feels like the discussion, particularly here in Canada, is, you know, years behind essentially where the companies are. Is it too late for governments to intervene in a way that will be effective, or does the runway still exist from where you sit?
2: Such a great question, Vashi. I honestly believe it's never too late. We can't just throw up our hands. We have to confront the issues and the challenges that lie before us. I don't think that actually creating a nuanced and sophisticated framework, of regulation is a really big ask. I think, in fact, the time and the effort and the resources it might cost to implement a ban may well be better targeted towards really sharp and fast-moving regulatory efforts that are targeted towards this more holistic framework, a nuanced and sophisticated framework. I don't think it's too late, Vashi. I really think that we can, we've got to seize this moment, and we've got to seize this moment not just to think about how to protect our children from harm, but really take the opportunity to think together as a society, what it is that we want for our children from the digital environment. Like, I really feel like we've had a bit of a sort of collective failure of imagination here. We haven't been bold and brave enough to really sort of envisage what we want for our children now and into the future, and then to regulate towards that. So, as I say, a really big opportunity for the Canadian government here to play a leading role internationally in setting a new tone, reorienting the discussion and thinking about really genuinely, how do we best prepare our children for a digital future?
1: I'll leave it on that note. Thank you so much for sharing your insights with us this afternoon. I really appreciate it.
2: Thanks, Vashi.
1: Thanks, a pleasure.
2: Look forward to watching the commentary. See ya.
1: Thank you. Amanda Third is a research fellow in digital, social, and cultural research at Western Sydney University in Australia. She's also part of the ongoing review of the Australian government's ban on social media for kids under 16. We'll take a quick commercial break. We've got Mike Lukatour here. We were both covering the installation of the 31st Governor General. We'll talk about Louise Arbour after a short break.
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1: 10 minutes before the top of the hour, just over a month after Prime Minister Mark Carney announced Louise Arbour, former Supreme Court Justice, would take over as Governor General from outgoing GG Mary Simon. The installation, that's what it's called, the ceremony to officially make someone Governor General, took place today. Louise Arbour becomes this country's 31st Governor General, and I have to say, beautiful day here in Ottawa. Couldn't have been nicer. And tons of people came out. They lined the streets to watch the outdoor portion of the ceremony. The indoor portion of the ceremony involved a ton of pomp and circumstance. The Governor General, of course, represents the King, the monarch here in Canada. And the Prime Minister was in attendance. He delivered a speech. So too did Louise Arbour. We're going to play a section

0: And yet these challenges are not insurmountable. If we remain vigilant, we could meet them with public institutions that remain trustworthy, a strong education system at every level, sustained investment in science, research and development, and with a private sector that upholds the standards of integrity that Canadians expect.
1: That is part of the speech that the new Governor General, Louise Arbord, delivered inside the Senate chamber. She also participated with her two grandsons and the Prime Minister in a walk over to the cenotaph, to the War Memorial, and laid flowers with her grandsons at the Tomb of the Unknown Soldier. She becomes now not just Governor General, but Commander-in-Chief for the Canadian Armed Forces. My colleague, Senior Political Correspondent at CTV News, Mike Lecouture, was inside the Senate as all of that unfolded. Mike, I was outside watching it all kind of behind me and then also on what's known as the pool feed. What was your vibe check out of that ceremony inside?
2: I think one of the overall things is, you know, everybody in attendance, basically, the consensus is, if you had to have a checklist of things you would want out of Governor General, Louise Arbour comes pretty darn close to checking them all. You know, somebody who has prosecuted war criminals and, you know, somebody who has looked at reform in the Canadian military and been responsible for part of that change with her report. And somebody who is, you know, now responsible for upholding the Constitution, keeping this country together, and being the voice for Canada on the world stage, but also in being the representative of the King. And it's one of those things where, you know, it's hard to really check all those boxes with one person. But everybody that you spoke to, you know, whether it be, you know, Jean Chrétien, the former Prime Minister, who had appointed her to the Supreme Court, or even former Governor General David Johnston, who I had the distinct honor of interviewing both of them. And, you know, I asked both of them, you know, what advice would you give to her?
1: I love your question. Yeah.
2: And both of them said none. She doesn't need our advice. Yeah. You know, she's, you know, essentially she's got this. She knows what she's doing. But, you know, even in her messaging, which was so interesting, there was one quote that really struck me where she said, extreme polarization is so dangerous, but so too is extreme consensus, and talked about Canada's differences and how that's how we need to continue to move forward. And, you know, I think that is, you know, part of that sort of vibe check and how everybody walked out of there thinking, you know, this was the right person for this moment for this country.
1: Yeah, I thought the speech was also very like meaty. Like it wasn't, didn't feel very as ceremonial as you might expect. Maybe the times call for something different, plus her own background. But she, you know, talked about everything from AI and the dangers of AI to defense and security and our ability to kind of defend ourselves, which I thought was, I guess, like not maybe what I would have expected just in general, because there's so much pomp and circumstance normally. I wonder what that imparts on her time, right? Because that position it means different things to different people.
2: It's ceremonial for some, right?
1: For some, but it's also been fraught with some controversy as well.
2: 100%. And, you know, controversy when you consider that, of course, you know, there is Julie Payette, who had to resign in disgrace. And then, you know, and some of the issues that I think that, you know, listeners would agree with, you know, with Mary Simon and former Governor General Mary Simon, where, yes, she's a bilingual because she knows Inuktitut and English, but, you know, the difficulties in her learning French and, you know, somebody who is bilingual French and English, but also someone who, you know, has had such experience in this country in all facets, and, you know, is looking to maybe not be as ceremonial in this position as maybe has once been in the past. And it's unclear as to whether or not, you know, that path will be very clear in front of her, or she's charting her own path in this way, and making this, this job less ceremonial and more proactive. But, you know, I was struck by how at the end of her speech, she gave a nod to, General Jenny Carignan, the chief of the defense staff standing next to her, and said how encouraged she was by Carignan's leadership, but also encouraged by the recruitment efforts that she's seen and the fostering of inclusion in the modernization of the Canadian Armed Forces, which now she will lead as the Governor General. Really a nod to some of the work that she's done, but also some of the work that still needs to be done in moving not only the forces forward, but this

0: country as well.
1: I just want to play for you the end of Luis Arbor, the new Governor General's speech in the Senate. Let's have a listen.
2: Together, we can harness our extraordinary resources, the breadth of our talent, our collective know-how, and our boundless imagination. The world is watching us, not to copy everything we do, but to draw inspiration from a country striving to embrace the future with greater security, prosperity, and dignity for all. Thank you. Merci. Miigwech.
1: Mike had Perry Bellegarde, former national chief of the AFN, on set with us for this. And in a couple of occasions, he remarked, you know, the role itself right now almost holds sort of a heightened significance, if only for the fact that, and we've been talking about it on the program today, we face this national unity crisis. Mm-hmm. I'm very curious to see the way in which she navigates that and the weight of her words. I think more obviously in Quebec, but not as obviously in Alberta, right? Like, she's a francophone, sure, yeah, but, and she was born in Montreal, but how Alberta receives the message, whatever message she decides to send.
0: And how she decides to send that message as well, and how she will have that outreach. Because to your point, I think as somebody who is from Quebec, there may be a natural sort of thought of, oh, well, she can speak to Quebecers, but how will her message resonate in Alberta? And especially at this time when, you know, Canada needs somebody to continue to pull it back together and to keep it together and to make that case for Canada. So as somebody who has, you know, been in front of the UN, in front of The Hague, and all of these other incredible international organizations, I have a feeling she won't wilt in this moment or be shy, you know, from taking on this challenge.
1: Okay, I'll leave it there. Mike, thanks so much. Appreciate your coverage today. Our senior political correspondent, Mike Lecouture. We will, of course, have more coverage of the installation of the 31st Governor General of this country tonight on Power Play, 5 o'clock Eastern. Hope you can join me then, and I'll be back in the chair. Same time, same place tomorrow. I'll look forward to being with you. Have a good one.
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10: Good morning. I'm Steve Young with your CFAX 1070 news to 11 o'clock. Former Supreme Court Justice Luis Arbour has been sworn in as Canada's next Governor General.
2: We don't think we are perfect, but we believe we're pretty well on the way there.
11: In her 20-minute speech, Arbour stressed the values of embracing differences. She said extreme polarization is dangerous, but so too is extreme consensus. She received ovations when she said Canada should course correct on the number of young Canadians facing inequality, and when she acknowledged outgoing Governor General Mary Simon's tenure. Following the ceremony at the Senate, Arbour laid flowers at the Tomb of the Unknown Soldier and was honored with two 21-gun salutes. McMurray, The Canadian Press, Ottawa.
10: Security experts say the World Cup faces a more complex threat environment than past major events, including global conflicts, political tensions, and health concerns. Vancouver has budgeted $242 million for security for its seven matches. That compares with $94 million for Toronto's six games. Experts say Vancouver's higher costs are partly due to BC Place being located in the heart of downtown, requiring larger security zones and protection for nearby transit and infrastructure. Former RCMP officer Bud Mercer says changing global risks have altered security planning, while economists note major international events are becoming increasingly expensive to secure. An offshore 7.8 magnitude earthquake has struck the southern Philippines today, killing at least 35, injuring more than 200. Several mostly low-rise buildings collapsed or sustained heavy damages in the city of General Santos, with tsunami damage reported in at least one southern coastal village. The major earthquake was the strongest to hit the Philippines this year, with the director of the Philippine Institute of Volcanology and Seismology warning people to seek advice before returning to damaged buildings. More than 100 students in uniforms and a dozen teachers had gathered for a flag-raising ceremony, turning the first day of school after a two-month summer break into chaos. A reversal of fortunes for renters in Victoria during the month of May. The cost of a one-bedroom, according to rentals.ca, went up 2.1% last month, going back above the $2,000 mark. It's still just over 2% cheaper than it was this time last year. Well, for those looking for two bedrooms, you're in luck. They continued their downward trend, finally dipping below the $2,600 threshold. Two bedrooms are down 3.9% from last May. Single lane alternating traffic on Caledonia between Quadra and Cook Streets for Fortis BC gas main upgrades begins. The Point Ellis Bridge, Bay Street Bridge, will be closed to traffic in both directions tonight, Tuesday and Wednesday from 7 till 7. Hillside and Cook squeezes to single lane in each direction tomorrow from 7 till 7 for traffic signal upgrades at the intersection. The parking lot at the base of Churchill Drive and Mount Doug Park will be closed for the next 5 days to allow crews to transport and install a monopole for a new cell tower. There may be trail closures at the summit as well. The parking lot may reopen sooner if the work is completed earlier than anticipated. The gate is expected to remain closed until the end of June. Someone made off with 18 pallets of whiskey from a Pennsylvania storage facility last week.
12: There was a lot of Noble Oak bourbon being stored in a Philadelphia warehouse on Friday. It was supposed to go to locations in northern New Jersey. A couple of thieves had other plans.
13: They showed up at American Supply's warehouse. They said, hey, we're here for a pickup for A21. They didn't really know what it was.
12: A21 Wine and Spirits Chief Operating Officer Rob Koch stating the obvious that the warehouse failed at some basic security measures. The booze still missing. Sherry Preston, ABC News.
10: On the markets, TSX is up 51 points at 34,465. Dow Jones down 55 at 50,811. The NASDAQ up 306 at 26,015. The Canadian dollar down 6 basis points at 71.7 cents U.S.
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10: The weather forecast for Greater Victoria, periods of rain today, a high near 15. Rain continues tonight, low down to 11. Mainly cloudy with a 60% chance of showers tomorrow. Winds becoming southwest 30, gusting to 50, up to 70 near the Juan de Fuca Strait with a high near 15. The outlook for Wednesday, sunny with a high near 17. Right now in downtown Victoria, it's 13 degrees. I'm Steve Young. If it's happening, it's here on CFAX 1070. It's 11:05.
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19: Good morning. Welcome to the program. Adam Sterling with you once again on CFAX 1070. This is Monday, June 8th of the year 2026. Lots to talk about on the show today, as always. Yes, it is me. I am back live. Big thanks to Rob Buffum, Steve Young. Morgana Atby, as well as what I can only presume was a cast of thousands taking part with all of you via text messages, all the guests, all the calls. I really needed a week off last week. I was gone for the most part. I was still watching, though, as various municipal meetings and matters were winding their way through the various nooks and crannies of municipal discourse. Will the CRD reactivate its Twitter account? Ah, this is the story that I think a lot of people might have missed that was tucked away because it wasn't really on the agenda. In fact, there was at least one member of the committee for the CRD's governance last week that tried to stop it from being discussed altogether because it was not on the agenda and there should have been notice. But no, it was Director Kevin Murdoch that brought up during the public engagement discussion last week for the CRD the issue of social media policies.
18: Up to you if you think it's appropriate, but just I think a motion here that's to direct that staff be directed to or be free to use any social media platforms they deem appropriate in their communication strategy.
20: Before that's seconded, I'm going to look to staff. Is that necessary or do you already have that within your...
19: They said they would need specific direction if the intent was to reconsider their use of Twitter or X.
21: Challenge there. I think we'd need specific direction if the intent is to reconsider the use of X, if that's the intent. But otherwise, broadly, the motion can certainly be supported by staff.
18: Through your chair, the motion that would probably be most appropriately that, and I'll take the exact wording, but that the... this committee recommend, or that the, I guess the motion would be that the board remove previous restrictions to social media platforms.
20: Before I get a seconder, did Steph want to comment on those that motion and help frame it?
19: So anyway, it was Colin Plant jumps in a couple of minutes later saying, hold on, I don't think this is in order.
20: Director Plant?
22: Yeah, I don't think this is in order. I don't think this is a motion arising. The policy for how we're going to engage, I don't think is the time that we would then be revisiting what social media platforms were. I think this should be a motion with...
19: I know, right? I thought everybody was going to go to Blue Sky. Although there's nothing necessarily wrong with Blue Sky, I have said that I find, and I still put the show material on Twitter or X every day because it allows me to write more than Blue Sky does. It allows me to post clips from council meetings without the sort of media restrictions that exist on other social media platforms. And once upon a time, it was the changes that were made to the Meta platform Facebook on the sharing of material that's generated by qualified news organizations that's in the eyes of the government regulation and legislation that made so many folks involved with media go over to X in the first place. And Elon Musk, of course, buys the X platform. Where do people go after that? The question doesn't really have a clear answer, but we've seen a number of governments, City of Victoria, chief among them, phasing out their use of a social media account, ostensibly to signal their moral intent and to try to vote with their dollars, so to speak. And yet the question remains as to whether or not governments really are doing themselves a favor by removing themselves from platforms where they would reach the most people, given that regardless of what other material might be on that platform, people should have access to correct information, and other forms of information or misinformation could very well expand and fill that vacuum. You see the government of Canada maintain a robust presence on Twitter or X. You see the government of British Columbia and various cabinet ministers maintain robust presences on X. Why are municipal governments the odd one out in this? A reasonable person might ask themselves.
22: Notice.
20: Okay, we've got a point of order here. I'm going to look to staff for some...
19: So staff says, okay, point of order, is that valid, is that not?
23: So we did have some discussion on that. I'm afraid I can't offer a lot of guidance here. It's a decision for the chair as to whether or not this is sufficiently related to the content of this report.
19: So they end up voting...
20: With a vote, all in favor? Opposed? No.
22: No, I'd like to speak to it. I think we all have the right to speak to it.
19: Yeah. So it was Kevin Murdoch, Mayor of Oak Bay, brought it forward in the first place. Why did he bring it forward?
18: Very briefly. Look, I just think our entire goal as a level of government is to inform as many people as possible across as many platforms as possible. I think I do think it's We have a bit of an outlier in terms of a very specific board mandate on restricting one social media platform, and that's fine. That may well stand, but I think this motion, and I appreciate you allowing it to stand as a motion arising.
19: They want staff to come back with a report on the impacts of that ban and what would happen if they just allowed staff to try to fulfill the government mandate of reaching the most people possible with the platforms that were available to them. It was dual directors Murdoch putting this forward, Oak Bay Mayor Kevin Murdoch putting it forward. It was seconded and supported by Saanich Mayor Dean Murdoch. No relation, they're spelled differently.
0: I just very briefly am supportive. I would not have been supportive of specifically looking at the restriction as the board had previously directed, but rather the evolving use of social media and how it relates to this organization's ability.
19: It wouldn't actually necessarily turn their Twitter account back on, but it would be the first step required for that to happen. Director Plant being the dissenting voice in the discussion. This was last Wednesday, by the way.
22: So having heard that, and knowing that the board in the last year or two did give clear direction on one item, I think before we send staff off on a task to report back to us on options, it would have been in due order for us to review the policy that already exists to see if we need to update it. I think this is a bit of a cure searching for a problem. The board made a clear decision to get off of Twitter X, and he doesn't have any other concerns. So to me, we don't need to do this work. If this wants to be a strategic priority for the next board, so be it. But we already have a social media platform. If we want to know more, it's indebted, I think, upon us to go and do that work. So I will be voting against this. And I say this is an opportunity for us to not send staff on a task to do work that we could.
19: So anyway, the vote happened.
20: Forward. So this is a motion on the floor.
19: Again, this is just for a report. They're not changing anything. But if they are going to change it, they need the report to justify it first.
20: Director Plant, you're with us? Okay, good. I'm going to call the question. All in favor? Those opposed? Director Plant opposed. Thank you.
19: So anyway, that report expected to come back at some point in future. It's not the only policy that could be reconsidered going forward. Many of you might recall, once upon a time in the year 2022, the municipality of Oak Bay, whose mayor you just heard in those clips that were recorded at CRD last Wednesday, was part of an overall effort, a bold policy, I don't want to say experiment, because they didn't end up going forward with it, and that's what brings us to today, to try to phase out the use of gas-powered lawn equipment in the municipality of Oak Bay. There was a petition that was signed. More than 600 signatures were on it. It came before Oak Bay Council. A number of speakers were impassioned in 2022. Well, there's a report on the Oak Bay Council website for this evening. It says, review of phasing out gas-powered garden equipment, because, as some of you may recall, the deadline for phasing out gas-powered garden equipment in Oak Bay was the end of 2026. And while in, you know, the year 2022, that might have seemed like it was a long way off in the future, now that you and I find ourselves more than halfway through 2026, the time has come to look very carefully at whether or not that, like perhaps many other goals we have set for ourselves in recent years, was a realistic one, and whether or not BC housing policy compliance might have made Oak Bay staff too busy to implement what needed to be implemented to ban gas-powered lawn equipment. No, that's not just a bunch of nonsense words that I said back to back. That is literally something that's on the agenda for this evening. Oh, and by the way, Colwood might end up, what does this say here? They might end up stopping the practice of putting resident submissions on their agendas, and they're blaming artificial intelligence because a staff report says an advance in artificial intelligence tools is enabling the generation of significantly longer, more complex written submissions from members of the public. It says staff is therefore recommending that Colwood end the practice of appending resident correspondence to public agendas, arguing that the practice, quote, creates administrative privacy and risk management considerations, and, quote, can be a significant impact to staff workload related to review, redaction, and compliance. No, there's a lot of things that are happening this evening. Oak Bay gets an update on their once bold efforts to phase out gas-powered lawn equipment, essentially, according to my read, throwing in the towel, although it would still be part of their overall larger climate strategy. Oak Bay also has a contentious development in the Uplands area that's coming before it this evening that I'll be watching very carefully. It's the idea of a missing middle type form in Uplands, which is of course, known for, among many other things, having very expensive single-family homes on it, if not exclusively, then largely. And also, Colwood has a contentious development that actually got pulled off the agenda at the last minute during a before a raucous public participation session late last month. It's coming back on the agenda in a different form this evening. Saanich has its tree bylaw that's on its agenda tonight. The 3-to-1 replacement ratio that Saanich has prided itself on, you cut down one tree, you have to plant three, could be relaxed down to 1-to-1. But that does not mean that the policy is necessarily pro-developer. There are other measures that it would seek to implement to try to balance that loss that the staff report at least argues could accomplish the various goals, including building more housing in Saanich more effectively than what was on before. We've got a full show coming up, a bunch of previews in terms of things that I'm watching on my radar for this evening, as well as what might unfold next. Victoria Council, their entire evening council meeting for this Thursday that they have set up, is devoted to people who have received money, and by people I mean organizations and groups that have received money from the Community Safety and Wellbeing Plan, talking about the positive impacts that they have had in the community. Will that be enough? Saw Victoria councillors while I was away getting ready in terms of starting their campaigns, both officially, although they had already officially announced that they were seeking re-election earlier in the year. They're off to an early start. Will we see a healthy field of challengers? There is so much going on, and we'll have a rundown right after this.
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19: Too busy with BC housing policy to properly implement a ban on gas-powered lawn equipment. We'll get to that coming up in just a few moments. But first, blame artificial intelligence. Colwood Council's Committee of the Whole will receive a staff report this evening advising that there's been, quote, an advance in artificial intelligence, or AI, it says, tools enabling the generation of significantly longer, more complex written submissions for members of the public, i.e., and for those of you who don't know how this works, on any number of matters that councils have to make decisions on, you'll have people write letters and they'll put the letters on the agenda. They redact out the person's email address and phone number and things like that. But what they say will stand on the public record. And that helps a lot of observers like me and like others. We look at the agenda in advance. We say, wow, there's 100 letters on this agenda. There's people are really interested in this. And wow, almost all of them are for it or almost all of them are against it. And while that won't necessarily determine which way a council is going to decide on something, it can be a good indicator of overall community sentiment, albeit an imperfect one. Colwood has a staff report on its agenda for this evening essentially warning that AI makes it really easy to write letters complaining about things, and they have a proposed solution, and that's to just stop putting the letters on the public agenda, period. There are other solutions, of course. That's not the only one, but it's one of the options that's being pitched, saying that it creates an administrative privacy and risk management consideration. It says it can be a significant impact to staff workload related to what they say review, redaction, and compliance. My point, though, is that I'm unclear if this goes forward. And again, this is one of a number of potential changes to what they call their procedures bylaw in Colwood, essentially their bylaw that governs how council meetings work. One of the other changes that's in here would impose speaking time limits on members of council, which we've seen become quite contentious in Victoria with Marianne Alto timing how much each councillor spends talking about a certain issue. Mark Gardner commonly asking how much time she has left on one issue or another. We've also seen some contentious debates take place in the Colwood Council chambers. I could see one or more members of that council feeling like that time limit might be used against them to silence them. I don't want to presuppose what might be said during the debate that could be happening this evening. But it's going to be very interesting to watch this go forward, because the idea of putting letters on the agenda is something that Colwood Council actually discussed last year. They actually have a special spot on their website that was created, a council resolution that was brought forward by Councillor Day on May 12th of 2025 that actually bundles together the public correspondence to make it easy to look for, easy to find, easy to click through and read through. And during that discussion, it was pointed out by a number of councillors how it's important to have that correspondence available to the public to help hold council itself accountable. This point, among others, brought up by Councillor Ian Ward.
2: It wouldn't hurt to know that, you know, if there were 10 letters opposed to a particular item and then a decision went one way or the other, you could draw your own conclusions from that. So I see some logic in that. So I would support that portion of it with an amendment to the latter component. Thank you.
19: And they were debating at this point, and the debate wasn't about whether or not they should just take them off entirely. The point was made over and over again is that letters attached to the agenda were an accountability mechanism that was important. They were actually debating during this debate whether or not they should get their staff.
5: Tomato, tomato.
19: Whether or not they should get their staff to try to summarize what each person at public participation said in the minutes. That's what this debate was actually about. The argument that was made at the time is, well, you know, we don't have to do that. We do have a public record of what the public feedback was like. It was these letters being appended to agendas. So my big question, I don't see this addressed in the staff report, and I'm not sure how it might be answered, and it could be part of the debate that Colwood has this evening, is that if you're going to stop appending these letters to the agendas, because AI apparently is making them longer and difficult or more difficult to deal with, what are you going to do to make sure that that accountability tool that just about everybody seemed to indicate was important at that council table last May what are you going to do to make sure that that is not scrubbed away in the process, making the council ultimately less accountable?
5: They're included. They're not lost. They are attached. So I guess it just becomes an issue of where they're attached or where they can be found.
19: And that's Councillor Jansen making that point. And Colwood, after this debate, actually created a special section on their website where you can go and you can see the package of letters that they got for a given meeting on a given issue. And you can go through and you can read the arguments yourself. You can count them. You can count the number that are for, that are against. And ultimately, while there's no right or wrong way to interpret that, that's what we give politicians a latitude to judge. Being able to see that as a member of the public, as context for how they make their decisions, is something that was deemed important by members of that council a year ago. So I would expect to see pushback against the idea of just no longer appending correspondence to the Colwood Council agendas when the debate comes up, because it would be difficult for them to just change their position in so short a time. But that is among the interesting debates that I'm expecting this evening. Also, 420 Tamarack Road in Colwood is back on the agenda this evening. That was something that got pulled at the last minute, late last month, even though a bunch of people had showed up to speak against it. Apparently more information was needed at that point. Because there was mobilization last month on this issue, we might also see some folks coming out with Colwood Council to talk about that this evening. I know that I do recaps of these meetings afterwards, and I still will be doing recaps of these meetings afterwards, but I thought it might be fun to talk about the news before it even happens and look at some of the issues that we're tracking, because ultimately we don't know how this issue is going to unfold, because it'll ultimately be about decisions that human beings make in the moment. Will people decide to show up at Colwood Council this evening? Will they decide to stand at the podium and give their feedback? Will councillors decide to ask a question or not ask a question? Will councillors decide to vote or not vote? All of that is in flux. There are no facts in the future. We can talk about what we expect might happen. We can do our best to map out various scenarios and contingencies. But ultimately, the future is not written. And ultimately, the stories that we tell about what happened in our community, and the reason that I do so many recaps, is at that point, yes, we understood what happened. But at this point, we also want to remind everybody that just because we expect a certain thing to happen a certain way, doesn't mean that it will. And people are free to change their minds and reassess these things in the moment. So Colwood is one of the interesting debates that I will be watching very closely this evening. Their procedures bylaw, it's not even coming back for readings for at least, I think it's a few weeks. I'd have to look at it here. I've got the link to the staff report, by the way, on my Twitter account, if anybody wants to take a look at that. Oak Bay with the leaf blowers. I'm sorry. I went back. Because that's what we do on this program. We go back and we look for context on these things. I went back in time to May 24th, 2022. Yes, 4 years ago, when the world was a very different place in Oak Bay and everywhere else. When climate change was much higher on our list of priorities. When fears about whether gas-powered lawn equipment was unnecessarily contributing to emissions, as well as causing other problems, led the municipality of Oak Bay to move forward public participation 4 years ago as a petition with more than 600 signatures on it came before Oak Bay Council, calling on that municipality to phase out the use of gas-powered lawn equipment. Sounded a lot like
7: you're
19: this.
7: Trying to write a book, because I am. Every time you start, then there's this big noise.
19: This is Francis Landy, who brought in the petition, saying every time, if you're trying to write a book like I am, every time that loud noise.
7: And it's been at very considerable financial and mental cost. I've talked to Councillor Braithwaite about it. But I won't go into that. So
19: there are other voices that argue that gas leaf blowers can kill, quite literally, in a sense at least.
8: Health. Gas leaf blowers kill, and to a lesser extent, even electric leaf blowers kill. That is a sad...
19: Sasha Isard's voice 4 years ago in Oak Bay.
8: That fact. It is a fact that is seldom, if ever, mentioned in the public, but is one that is clear in the health literature. Leaf blowers stir huge amounts of particulate matter into the air at high velocity. Many of the particulates they stir up, including carcinogenic heavy metals and silicon particles, are so small that they can lodge in the lungs, and many of them will never leave the lungs.
19: There was another voice in this public participation that made me smile. It was a Dr. Phelps Bonderhoff, who at that point was running for Saanich Council, or would go on to run for Saanich Council, speaking to Oak Bay Council again about the prospect of a leaf blower ban or a gas-powered leaf blower ban. Why am I talking about this? because Oak Bay might be throwing in the towel, so to speak. They have the leaf blower ban that was supposed to be done by the end of this year on their agenda for tonight. Staff saying, essentially, we've been really busy dealing with, among other things, BC's new housing legislation. If we wanted to actually get a bylaw trying to regulate this, we'd have to get the minister to sign on. There'd be all sorts of compliant costs or compliance costs on our part required. And we don't think it would be worth, among other things, the reduction in CO2 emissions. So accordingly, that goal in Oak Bay Council's list of different priorities that they have might be removed or at least downgraded in a different form. Again, that's a story that hasn't happened yet. It's one of the debates that we're following this evening. But to understand how we got here, right after the break, we're going to go back in time 4 years to a different world where climate change was a much higher priority, where we were convinced that things like this could, in fact, make a meaningful difference with respect to our CO2 emissions. And boy, does it ever sound odd, only 4 years ago, how much the discourse has changed on this and other issues. You'll hear it for yourself right after this.
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10: I'm Steve Young with your CFAX 1070 news update. Battered Women's Support Services in Goodnight Out Vancouver say they're unveiling a public service announcement and a series of safety initiatives today in advance of the World Cup. Groups say the initiatives are aimed at strengthening gender safety during the events, including preventing violence. Good Night Out Vancouver, a nightlife safety advocacy organization, says it will reveal efforts with venues, event officials, and hospitality workers to prevent harassment and sexual violence during the international soccer tournament. They say they'll also be sharing details about expanded support services being offered during the World Cup. Travelers are being urged to prepare for potentially hotter than normal summer weather as forecasters predict above average temperatures. Experts recommend checking forecasts, staying hydrated, and planning outdoor activities during cooler parts of the day, and ensuring accommodations have reliable air conditioning. Older adults, young children, pregnant people, and those taking certain medications may face higher risks from the extreme heat. Health officials say travelers should watch for signs of heat illness and seek immediate help if symptoms progress to heat stroke. I'm Steve Young. If it's happening, it's here on CFAX 1070.
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19: Tonight in Oak Bay, with staff too busy dealing with BC housing policy to try to ban gas-powered leaf blowers, depending on how you read this staff report. By the way, I've got a link up on Twitter if you want to take a look for it yourself. Here's the exact wording. It says, due to staff capacity and other high priority items coinciding with the timing of this initiative, i.e. phase out gas-powered leaf blowers in Oak Bay by the end of 2026, it says, including the implementation of provincial housing legislation, no phase out plan was enacted. Says, given the, and the report goes on to explain that any bylaw at this point seeking to ban the use of gas-powered lawn equipment in Oak Bay would require the approval of the provincial minister. It says, given the complexities associated with this route, it says the expectation that an approval process may take considerable time and staff resources and the limited benefit that a ban will have on reducing the district's GHG emissions. It says staff are not recommending that council direct staff to pursue development of a draft bylaw at this time. Instead, council has the option of, and again, this decision has not been made yet. There are no facts in the future. We might have expectations, but every member of Oak Bay Council has their a right to both ask questions, move motions arising, decide to accept one staff recommendation or another in the moment this evening, which is why it's so important to actually watch these meetings and not just rely on minutes or agendas to try to glean what's going to happen. That council directs staff to, this is one of their options, consider and prioritize further assessment of a regulatory phase out of gas-powered lawn equipment, it says, on residential properties as part of the overall community climate action plan. That's pretty similar to what they decided to do in 2019 about this, if memory serves. Put it as part of a larger plan. It says, develop additional communications and educational materials about the benefits of switching from gas-powered to electric garden equipment and make this information available on the district's website. It says, and remove, this is the third recommendation, remove Council Resolution 2022-436 from the list of outstanding Council resolutions. What will Council decide to do? Well, we don't know, but in order to understand this and why this is on the agenda at all, we need to transport ourselves back through time. It was on the tail end, or was it, of what many of us knew as the COVID-19 pandemic at that point. A lot of people had been stuck at home for a while, and I and others have argued it made them sensitive to any environmental irritants, more so, I think, than they would have been, including folks that were in their homes all day because they were trying to avoid getting infected, being subjected to a barrage on all sides, mostly leaf blowers. This was resident Francis Landy 4 years ago.
7: Instead, we got a huge amount of noise, a barrage from all sides.
19: She had shown up to council that night with a petition with more than 600 signatures on it.
7: Spring, summer, doesn't matter what the season. All day.
19: What I find fascinating about this is we saw remarkably similar complaints being raised out in Langford. But in Langford, it wasn't lawn equipment that was deemed as the great irritant that somebody had to do something about. In Langford, it was dust. It was construction noise. It was the seeming irritant that, again, had always been present. People have been taking care of their lawns in Oak Bay longer than a lot of us have been around. And I expect that they will continue taking care of their lawns and gardens in Oak Bay long after some of us shuffle off this mortal coil. So why suddenly was it seen as such an irritant? Others have contended that COVID changed the way a lot of us perceive these things. Was that part of it? Who knows?
7: Well, at least every day and sometimes several times a day. Mostly leaf blowers, but other things too, but mostly leaf blowers. And they penetrate through our walls.
19: They penetrate through our walls.
7: And they penetrate our brains.
19: They penetrate our brains. And by the way, this person, like, council votes unanimously to go forward with this. That's how this story ends. I'm just refreshing all of our memories to remind ourselves what these political debates were like in 2022.
7: And they have made this nice, quiet retirement not so nice and quiet. And especially if you're trying to write a book, as I am, every time you start, then there's this big noise. And it's been at very considerable financial and mental cost.
19: So much in the same way that we saw petitions, and this is 2022, remember, happening in other municipalities to deal with various municipal issues. In Oak Bay, there was a petition, more than 600 people signed it to try to deal with the problem of gas-powered lawn equipment and the nuisance that it was causing.
7: So I started a petition, which you have. It's now got 677 people. And I was simply blown away by the number of people who signed. I was really surprised at how much I wasn't alone, that there was a whole community of people who hate leaf blowers.
19: A whole community of people who hate leaf blowers.
7: And Now I keep on getting people in the street saying, I signed your petition. I don't know these people. A police person said to me...
19: A police person?
7: I didn't sign it, but I hope you succeed. I've got tinnitus. And...
19: So anyway, that was... and that's Frances Landy is her name. You can still find news coverage. But she gave a very persuasive set of remarks to Oak Bay Council. Again, this is May 24th, 2022. You can still find this online, by the way. It's on the Oak Bay Council's YouTube page. And she had support from all sorts of folks across the community. People were talking about polycyclic aromatic hydrocarbons and fine particles that leaf blowers are sending
3: smoke,
19: into the air.
3: And they actually cause very significant health problems, worse than smog at this point. And closing the windows doesn't protect you from them. As well, VOCs and nitrogen oxides form tropospheric ozone, which is another greenhouse gas. As well, there's the problem with fuel spillage into the ground.
19: Fuel spillage into the ground cited as one of many reasons that Oak Bay Council, as a municipal government, needed to crack down on the use of gas-powered lawn equipment in the community. Sasha Isard, who we often hear at Saanich Council, was
8: environment,
19: also...
8: After all, and the sound of birds chirping is far more conducive to tranquility of mind than the sound of a high decibel engine that you can hear across the bay. Pollution. It has been shown in science...
19: He's grown on me, and he knows that he's grown on me as well. I don't that his style is in everybody's cup of tea. Neither is mine, but I find him entertaining.
8: Scientific studies, the gas leaf blowers can release 299 times as many hydrocarbon emissions as an SUV. Why is that? Smaller leaf blowers, weed whackers, and many other garden power tools use two-stroke engines that cause incomplete combustion. That is why you get that dense, oily, smoky haze emanating from them that is very harsh in the lungs. Two-stroke engines are a disaster for the environment. The big backpack blowers generally have four-stroke engines. Those are the same engines used in motor vehicles, only unlike motor vehicles that are mandated to have catalytic converters, which scrub much of the hydrocarbon emissions, preventing them from being released as pollution. There is no such regulation for garden equipment, making garden power tools one of the worst polluting emitting industries in North America. Health. Gas leaf blowers kill, and to a lesser extent, even electric leaf blowers kill. That is a sad fact.
19: A sad fact, he said.
8: It is a fact that is seldom, if ever, mentioned in the public, but is one that is clear in the health literature. Leaf blowers stir huge amounts of particulate matter into the air at high velocity. Many of the particulates they stir up, including carcinogenic heavy metals and silicon particles, are so small that they can lodge in the lungs, and many of them will never leave the lungs. Asthma can be formed and exacerbated, and worse, silicosis can form, as was and still is common in the world for workers in dusty mines. Silicosis kills, cancer kills. Particulate matter lodged in the lungs is known to cause sudden death.
19: Obviously nobody wants that. And again, this isn't the whole debate. You can go on and watch it yourself. There's sampling here. I was very interested, though, to hear one Dr. Phelps Bondaroff, who you and I know in his more current role, because we live in the year 2026, as a member of Saanich Council. At this point, he was addressing Oak Bay Council, sharing some of his knowledge in terms
4: of... And they found that 1.6 million healthy life years are lost every year due to exposure from environmental noise.
19: Noise! 1.6 million healthy life years are lost every year, according to the World Health Organization.
4: It's really hard to conceptualize what a healthy life year is, but then...
19: Yeah, it is really hard to... it's difficult for me to conceptualize what a healthy life year is and how 1.6 million of them could be lost due to environmental noise.
4: It's a lot. And there was another study done by the University of Michigan that found that lowering sound exposure by 5 decibels would save... in healthcare costs, $3.9 billion on the United States and reduce hypertension.
19: By the way, Bondaroff goes on and he wins the election several months after this, for the record.
4: Mentioned by 1.4% and coronary heart disease.
19: Not in this municipality, though, in neighboring Saanich.
4: He's by 1.8%. What got me interested in this issue in the first place is reading the research on it. And it's really eye-opening and ear-opening, as it were. And what it shows you is that noise pollution is a serious problem. We should be working to reduce it. And on top of that, we're not just talking about for residents, we're talking about workers. Now, I heard you folks talking about the cost of extra worker time, but we do also need to consider the health of workers who are working for the city of Oak Bay and time lost from injury and illness from inhaling.
19: If you're just joining us, these are clips from 4 years ago, May 24th, 2022. That was the night that Oak Bay Council, although they argued, should the timeline to phase this out be 3 years or should it be 4 years? That was the debate. You know, can we really expect to phase this out from 2025? Maybe we should have the phase out be the end of 2026. And the reason we're talking about it today is because it's on Oak Bay Bay Council's agenda for this evening because staff says, oh, by the way, 4 years ago, the last council before the last election set a timeline for us to phase out gas-powered lawn equipment in this municipality by the end of 5.5 months from now. That's not going to happen. We don't even have the plan implemented because we've been busy with, among other things, changes to provincial housing policy. What does council want us to do about this? And we ultimately don't know what council in Oak Bay will direct its staff to do. But I wanted to go back in time and sample a little bit of the debate just to remind ourselves, if nothing else, how much the discourse has changed in both this as well as some other matters. We'll have more on this coming up on CFAX 1070. Stay with us.
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19: Well, they're not going to get it done by the end of 2026. They being the municipality of Oak Bay, it being the complete phasing out of gas-powered lawn equipment in the municipality, and 2026, of course, being the year in which you and I find ourselves. It is more than half over now that we find ourselves on the 8th day of June, 2026. Accordingly, Oak Bay Council will get an update from its staff this evening, laying out what I just laid out for you, and asking council what it wants to do about this. It will surely maintain that it's better for us to, where possible, switch to lower carbon technologies to accomplish our goals for any number of things. Will we see the same sort of fiery debate that we saw 4 years ago on this? By the way, this is May 24th, 2022, the council meeting where they actually tried to move forward with this ban. And the only thing that councillors were really arguing about that evening is whether or not it should be 4 years for the phase out or three. Public participation was quite spirited, as it often is.
8: In many ways, the landscaping equipment industry is in the same position regarding their products as the tobacco industry was in the 50s and 60s. Thank you.
19: That's a pretty strong analogy, but the argument had to do with a particulate matter being pushed into the air, as well as the types of engines that are used in lawn equipment, not having the sorts of safety equipment and filters that you'll see in other transportation. Till Phelps-Bondaroff, who right now is a Saanich councillor, also appeared as a member of the public at that meeting, telling his future colleagues in Oak Bay that he agreed.

0: United States and reduce hypertension by 1.4%. And
1: I talked about how there was an equity perspective we also needed to take into account.
0: And so from an equity perspective, there's a strong reason to do this. I know we're all quite well off here in the CRD, but we will find...
1: It means from a global perspective.
0: ...that lower income parts of the district are those that will have often the most noise pollution. So there's an equity angle.
1: So anyway, that was a bit of the debate, and council was very receptive. Council, by the way, agreed to phase out or to set their resolution to set the goal to phase out gas-powered lawn equipment by the end of 2026 as part of this debate. And the debate largely that evening was whether or not they should try to do it in 3 years or 4 years. There were warnings about unintended consequences.
2: I think it would have been a recipe for unintended consequences and chaos, like trying to get people to replace their equipment in less than a year.
1: There had been previous conversations about whether they should try to do it in a year.
2: What would happen to all of that equipment going into the landfill or into the recycle? What about the supply chain issue for equipment, etc.? That would have been a big concern to me, and it would almost have been almost like us imposing a tax onto our residents to say...
1: That's Councillor Braithwaite, for those of you who don't know the voices yet, and she also
2: first,
1: made...
2: But I would go with 4 years to implement this... over a four-year period.
1: And there was actually disagreement over whether 4 years was too long to let gas-powered lawn equipment continue for that long. It was pointed out at the table by Councillor Ney that Vancouver at that point had a more aggressive stance in mind. And again, this is back in 2022.
3: Oh, but I really think 3 is a lot of time, actually. I see that Vancouver's going to do a 2-year phase-in.
1: I checked, and Vancouver didn't. It wanted to. Back in 2022, it said it had that plan, and then, of course, 2 years came and went. That would have been the year 2024, by the way. And as you and I know, they still have not banned the use of gas-powered lawn equipment in Vancouver in the year 2026.
3: And the reason is here is, one, we've got the Cool Kit, Will, which provides... a platform to educate, to motivate, to and incentivize this transition for neighborhood nodes. And I think that's going to be a very critical tool to support the transition. And
1: so anyway, they kept going. They talked about this. It was a big deal. For those of you who don't remember this, back in 2024, there was divided levels of sentiment within the community, though. And again, the proportion of letters for and against was cited during the debate. And that's important as well, because our previous topic, talking about what Colwood's doing in terms of potentially not putting resident correspondence on their agendas anymore. There are big accountability issues there if they decide to move forward with that we would have to solve one way or the other. But this is 4 years ago in Oak Bay.
2: Tally, and it's sort of half and half in terms of support. So I'm going to err on the side of the...
1: And we would be able to look at the agendas and see for ourselves. And you'll often have these agendas, and it's a PDF. It's more than like 100 pages long. You scroll through it. You see all these emails. Some of them are form letters. Some of them aren't. Some of them are really well written. Some of them aren't. But the public can see that if they choose to judge how the councillors are making the decision. The idea is you get to see the councillor make their decision. You get to see what they see, and you get to exercise your judgment as to whether or not you feel their judgment is sound when you decide to vote for them again. That's how the system is supposed to work. You should see as much of what the councillor sees as possible, so you, as their essential supervisor in a democracy, can put yourself in their shoes and weigh your decisions against theirs.
2: The 49% of the letters we received. Thank you very much.
4: Thank you, Councillor Green. Even
1: at the time, it was hoped that the vast majority of it would be dealt with through things like education and awareness. Again, 2022.
4: But I think the 99% will be dealt with through this, just the education and the awareness that is coming. And I think we'll find that other neighboring jurisdictions will be very similar in terms of their approaches. I think we'll find a lot of alignment around the region.
1: I'm not aware of any municipality that has actually outlawed gas-powered lawn equipment at this time. And you and I live 4 years in the future.
4: So thank you for that. And so I'll speak in favor of the motion. I think it's eminently supportable.
1: So what it would be is that the 3-year period starts in 2023 and it ends where you and I live in 2026. And the reason that this is on the agenda today is Oak Bay staff has looked at the calendar. They said, look, we don't have this phase out planned. We've been really busy. There's been provincial housing legislation. We've been dealing with other things. The lawn equipment itself doesn't contribute that much to greenhouse gas emissions compared to other sources. We would not recommend trying to make a bylaw because we'd have to go through the province to get compliance from them. That would eat up even more staff time. And the benefits simply does not justify the cost at this point. That's essentially what the staff report that Oak Bay Council is going to debate this evening says. The reason

0: I'm playing these clips for those just joining us, is reminding everybody how we got here with Oak Bay Council voting unanimously for a three-year phase-out beginning in 2023, ending at the end of this year, to phase out gas-powered lawn equipment.
1: As it's laid out here, so thank you for that. We'll see any other hands popping up, so I will call the question. All those in favor? Any opposed? Not opposed? That carries.
0: Boom! There we go. So that's how we got here. It was divided community support, some very vocal voices who were in favor. There was council apprehension around the table. Oh, is it really like 3 years? Is that too short? Should we give people 4 years? Whereas now that you and I live in the future, that ban might just be shelved as of this evening. Or perhaps council will wish to have staff redouble their efforts. Perhaps council will tell staff to just dump whatever they have on their work plan right now, get to work right now, and bring us back a draft bylaw banning the use of gas-powered lawn equipment with the consent of the province, which might be harder to get than one would think, given the other things that have been going on lately. Ultimately, again, this story is one that has not happened yet. It's something that we see on our scanner. Looking forward to a debate that will unfold this evening. I will be very, very surprised, though, if we see people as vocal, as worked up, as passionate about gas-powered lawn equipment tonight as they were on May the 24th, 2022. When you heard some of these clips get played. The world has changed. Our political discourse has changed. Unfortunately, there are dire concerns that are looming out there right now, economic and otherwise, that I think are occupying much more of our overall emotional bandwidth. But ultimately, what happens this evening is up to the human beings involved. Will we see legions of residents show up and speak passionately about gas-powered lawn equipment? Will we see councillors reject the staff recommendation and say, no, we set a date for ourselves. We need to get serious and knuckle down on this, or will we see this topic quietly fade into the distance? The decision ultimately has not yet been made, but we will have a full rundown on the show once the meeting has transpired this evening. Stay with us. The news is next.
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10: Good afternoon. I'm Steve Young with your CFAX 1070 news to 12 o'clock. Former Supreme Court Justice Louise Arbour has been installed as Canada's 31st Governor General during a ceremony in Ottawa this morning. In her first speech as the King's representative in Canada, she thanked outgoing Governor General Mary Simon for serving in the role. Arbour says Simon's tenure will be viewed in history as significant and timely.
11: She has reminded us that reconciliation is a lifelong journey that begins with listening and with empathy. Listening to voices that challenge our understanding of history. Listening to Indigenous environmental and spiritual knowledge, deeply sophisticated, yet long overlooked. Listening to languages unfamiliar to many of us that have resonated from coast to coast to coast for centuries.
10: Arbour also says that celebrating and learning from our differences is the way to build a more just and prosperous country. Ottawa is offering big loans to airlines struggling to cope with the soaring price of jet fuel.
12: Finance Minister François-Philippe Champagne says the new aid program will let carriers borrow up to $150 million each, as ballooning energy costs are putting pressure on airlines' balance sheets. The government says airlines that sign up must commit to buy Canadian, restrict dividends and executive compensation, and maintain existing jobs in the country. The International Air Transport Association is forecasting billions of dollars in lost profits among North American carriers due to high fuel prices caused by the Middle East war and the closure of the Strait of Hormuz. The federal loan program marks the second time since COVID-19 that Ottawa has reached out with aid packages for airlines. David Augustine, The Canadian Press.
10: Security's high for the World Cup, which gets underway this week in 16 cities across North America. Alex Stone is in Los Angeles and tells us what officials are focusing on to keep the event safe.
13: Have to focus on the normal threats of a big sporting event. You know, people who get drunk, who fight, counterfeit tickets, merchandise, human trafficking, all of that. But the World Cup goes beyond that. Obviously, terrorism is a big concern. So many events, so many matches going on, so many eyes on them. But there's going to be a real focus on the threat of drones. Think of what's going on in Iran and in Ukraine that we've seen with drones. The FBI, they're going to have drone detection and mitigation teams that are going to be deployed. It's a $100,000 fine for any hobbyist who's flying a drone around a World Cup event.
10: An update on that stolen truck that was torched on Cedar Hill Golf Course 12 days ago. Tony Nichols, the owner of a small landscaping company in Saanich, didn't have proper insurance to cover the loss. Tony was doing some landscaping at his local church when that theft occurred. The online fundraiser created by his employees has raised more than $15,000, ensuring he can continue to keep his business going during the busy landscaping season. On the markets, the TSX is up 124 points at 34,537. The Dow Jones up 23 at 50,890. The NASDAQ up 285 at 25,994. And the Canadian dollar down 9 basis points at 71.7 cents U.S.
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10: Your weather forecast for Greater Victoria, periods of rain today, a high near 15. Rain continues tonight, low down to 11. Mainly cloudy, 60% chance of showers and windy tomorrow with a high near 15. Sunny on Wednesday with a high near 17. Sunny on Thursday with a high near 19. Up to 28 on Sunday. Right now in downtown Victoria, it's sitting at 12 degrees, which is a long way from 28. I'm Steve Young. If it's happening, it's here on CFAX 1070. It's 12:05.
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0: All right, and we'll be getting to something else that I have on my radar for this evening. Saanich, although we just heard a voice, a couple of voices actually, that many of you know from our Saanich Council coverage, at an Oak Bay meeting 4 years ago advocating for Oak Bay phasing out gas-powered lawn equipment, including leaf blowers. Saanich actually has an update on its tree bylaw. Do you know Saanich has had a tree bylaw, a tree protection bylaw, since 1993? They're very proud of, among other things, and yes, I went back through about 10 years of meetings looking at this while I was gone. There are 3-to-1 replacement ratio. What does that mean? You cut down one tree in Saanich, you got to plant three. There are other factors that are in place to try to safeguard the canopy. They want to, among other things, relax that as part of a staff report. It's not for sure yet. There's no actual bylaws coming to Saanich Council this evening, but staff has a report with potential changes on how to better meet the municipality's goals, including the creation of new housing. They want to get rid of the 3-to-1 ratio, knock it down to 1-to-1, but they want to be more specific about the types of trees in terms of how much their overall value contributes. They want to have it outcome-based into how much canopy there actually is instead of just counting the raw number of trees. And they also want to treat trees differently depending on if they're inside or outside what they call the urban containment boundary. For those of you who know how the development works in the CRD, there are different rules involving what can be built inside the urban containment boundary, as well as if you have access to water, sewer, things. things like that more easily. Then there are outside the urban containment boundary, and Saanich being the largest municipality by population and surface area on southern Vancouver Island, with more than 100 square kilometers in size, more than 120,000 residents, is very diverse in terms of some of it being quite urban and densely populated, like parts of Victoria, and some of it being rural farmland and vast stretches of Gary Oak ecosystems and whatnot that have been largely untouched by development. Accordingly, what makes sense to build in one spot in Saanich doesn't necessarily make sense to build in another spot in Saanich. So why wouldn't the tree bylaw also recognize those differences? The problem, and this is just a projection, an estimate. It's a concocted hypothetical scenario. One of the things that I'm watching to potentially happen this evening is I think the residents might look at that and go, oh my God, they're gutting the tree bylaw now because the developers are at it again. Or language similar to that. What I'm seeing here, though, would have other balances put into place to be more pro-environment, albeit it would also, there's some stuff in here for the development community, but it's not only for the development community. I do expect that debate to get somewhat contentious, though, given that we're in silly season, given that there's an election coming, given that that issue seems to always result in fiery, passionate debate in the Saanich Council Chamber. So for the tree bylaw to be on Saanich's agenda this evening at all is probably going to provoke a little bit of debate. And I've also put together a montage of the various public controversies we've seen in Saanich over the years, including back in 2019 when one councillor tried to move a notice of motion for a total cutting of all trees everywhere in the municipality moratorium. You can guess who that was. And another counselor who told an anecdote more recently about how a friend of theirs named their child after a certain type of tree. And perhaps the world would be a better place if more people either named their children after trees or considered trees to be the precious things that they are, akin to a municipality's children. Who is that? Well, you'll find out as part of the montage that we have coming up later on in the program. First of all, I have some time for calls at 250-386-1161. Let's go to Ryan, who's calling in an open lines. Hey, Ryan. Welcome to the program. How you doing?
18: Yeah, thanks for the call. I'll try to be quick. The whole fuss about banning gas mowers is amazing because, as you probably know, California decades ago banned them because they can't afford the air pollution. And as one person pointed out there, that because they got no pollution control on them, they were much worse than a car per minute. They're pretty bad. But having said that, too, in Saanich, there's no law, but half the people on my street have gone electric now.
0: And the electrics are pretty good. Have you ever used one of the electric ones? I've used an electric mower. It has a big battery on it. Works great.
18: I've had one for 40 years. I have a plug-in because it's so much cheaper and lighter and everything. But the battery ones now have an advantage that they can put out more power than 15 amperes could, because the battery can give it a big shot of power if it needs it. Yeah. But having said all that, the gas cost for a big lawn is like $2. And I've done the math, 5 cents for the electricity. I mean, you pay for no more in no time. And that's not even counting the $100 or $2 to tune them up every couple of years. And then your gas goes bad and everything else. I mean, it's just a huge pain in the neck. As far as all the talk in council about landfills and all that kind of stuff, of course, there's always going to be a market for the used mowers, either in other jurisdictions or the big thing is, I mean, you get them like big five horsepower jobs for big, huge acreages or whatever. But for the average city house, I just don't understand, having used one for 40 years, I just don't understand why on earth anybody'd want a gas mower.
0: Now, I have to ask, because I've used an electric mower with a cord in the past, don't right now.
18: Yeah.
0: How do you deal with the cord? Is it not annoying?
18: Not at all.
0: No.
18: We had a neighbor who went to, and he would start at the curb like he always did with his gas mower, and every time he realized the cord's in his way, turn off the mower, move the cord out of the way. Never figured out, you just zigzag away from the house with a coiled up cord and away you go. I mean, there's absolutely no issue whatsoever. Mm-hmm. So, it's got a lot of shrubs to go around or something, or maybe, but I haven't even encountered that.
0: But you don't have any problems with dragging the cord around? Because it just drove me nuts when I used to try to do that. Even if you zigzag, you're still dragging it across the grass. I don't know. Maybe that's just me, though.
18: No, it's attached to the mower handle. It just follows you.
0: Well, how long is it? You have like a mile-long cord that spools out behind you?
18: No, it's a 100-foot cord. And when you wind it up around your hands properly, it just releases itself without tangling. Mm. And it's absolutely wonderful. So, no, I'd never live without one. I don't think I've had a gas mower in my life. I've used one from other people. anyway, without rambling on too much about that, you also quickly mentioned the Saanich tree bylaw thing. I mean, what wasn't brought up, and I've been screaming at them for years, is because I see the results. What they've got is rules that protect these big trees that are near end of life, and then they have other rules saying you can cut them down below a certain diameter. And the result is, and I see it everywhere, that what they're doing is they're protecting the geriatrics and they're allowing the murder of all the teenagers. I mean, there's not going to be another generation of trees, because what's happening is people say, oh my goodness, next year the diameter is going to be too big, I better cut it down this year. And I'm not joking, that's what's happening all the time. People cutting them down so they can avoid a permit if they wait another couple of years and it gets big. So, I mean, like I say, we need the next generation of trees. The old ones are wonderful. If they last another 100 years, great. But but if they're near end of life, you're not allowed to cut them down because they're fat, you know? It's weird.
0: That is something that they're actually going to be looking at this evening, is the minimum diameters. It's 30 centimeters, I think, at diameter at breast height for one, and then 60 for another. There's 60 is the current threshold in rural areas, and they're going to be looking at all of that for potential changes.
18: Yeah, well, like 10 centimeters. I mean, they're just, like I say, they're encouraging the murder of the teenagers who we need for the next generation of trees. Anyway, enough ramble here, but that's my thoughts. But yeah, everybody should get an electric mower, no question.
0: Well, Ryan, it sounds like you're a fan. Thanks for the call.
18: Thanks, bud.
0: All right, there you go. You have a good day. Take care. 250-386-1161, *1070, a free call on your wireless device. You know what? I'm just going to go out on a limb right now. I don't think anybody hardly cares about gas mowers, about issues like that. And yet the reason that I'm doing this today and the larger commentary that I'm doing here is I'm reminding everybody about the things that got us so fired up in 2022 and how remarkably different I think this election is going to be. You had people, hundreds of people, signing petitions calling on municipalities to ban gas-powered lawn equipment in Oak Bay in 2022 because they just couldn't take it anymore. You had hundreds of people signing petitions trying to save trees out in Langford in 2022. The Langford Tree Protection Bylaw was a huge issue in 2022. You had people talking about dust, about construction noise, about all of these issues, mobilizing armies of them online in places like Langford in 2022. And you can feel the mood has changed out there. You can feel that the sort of I don't want to say resentment because that's the wrong term, but listening to that 2022 Oak Bay Council meeting with people talking about how offensive and how disruptive and how grating just listening to a leaf blower outside somebody's house was reminded me so much of, at the same time, across the CRD and the West Shore, people raising very similar concerns about the noise, about the nuisance of hearing construction noise, about hearing dust, about worrying about trees getting cut down in Langford. Even though Oak Bay and Langford might be the two most dissimilar communities that we have on South Vancouver Island, they were united in terms of residents that were willing to mobilize on city halls. That were like, Oak Bay Council gave the residents what they wanted. It was an election year. You weren't going to see council stand and tell those hundreds of people signing that petition that they were wrong. Oak Bay Council, oh yeah, absolutely, we'll phase them out. 3 years. 3 years is great. We don't want to do four. We don't want to take too long. Even though some of them expressed concerns, like Councillor Braithwaite, as you heard. And I think that it's a good lesson for all of us to, when we're thinking about how the discourse is going this election, when we're thinking about what was moving people in 2022, public safety, huge in Victoria, noise and nuisance, huge in Oak Bay, leaf blowers being banned, lawnmowers being banned. That was what people were demanding. Langford, tree bylaws, dust bylaws, construction noise bylaws, nuisance bylaws. The themes are all there. And suddenly people don't care about that stuff nearly as much as they used to. Now, maybe that's a good thing. Maybe that means that our lives are more or less back on track compared to how they were during 2022. And a lot of us were essentially trapped by circumstance in our homes every day, being told that if we ventured outside, we risked contracting an illness that could kill us, disable us, or kill or disable the people in our lives that we care about. And all of us lived under that fear for years. I've argued in the past that I think all of us are traumatized, whether we know it or not. But looking back on how we reacted in 2022. I was struck over the weekend doing preparation for this show as to how much things have changed. And because those things have changed, all of us looking at how elections went in 2022, we shouldn't expect the elections to go the same way for the same reasons this time. Why? Because people themselves have changed, I think, far more than we realize in those 4 years. But again, you're free to disagree as always. But I'm shocked at how different the discourse has become in a relatively short amount of time. We'll take a quick break. More calls after this.
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0: 2022, 4 years ago, yes, we were coming into silly season. It was a different time. A lot of us had been cooped up during COVID-19, told that venturing outside and engaging in social activity, that all human beings need to be psychologically healthy, by the way, put at risk ourselves and people we cared about with the potential contraction of an illness that could disable us, that could kill us, that we could spread to those we care about, disable them, kill them. Horrifying. All of us beset with this sense of threat that I think a lot of us projected on various other things around us during those years. And lo and behold, when you look at the municipal discourse in leading into 2022, a couple of interesting things arise. One, public safety is huge in Victoria. The idea that people are inside, they're afraid of somebody who might be outside. They're afraid of that nebulous threat. They're afraid of the prospect of the stranger attack we suddenly see rising in public discourse, both here in Victoria as well as elsewhere in Canada, which has since sustained the repeat offender phenomenon, the bail phenomenon, which has become a national conversation that is still mentioned provincially and nationally from time to time, despite legislative reforms being made all the way up to the House of Commons in Ottawa. And we also see people become very concerned, willing to mobilize, angry, passionate, incensed in some cases, about what up until that point had been considered fairly minor nuisances. Things like construction noise and dust in Langford had people, they were legion, they were mobilizing, they were going to overthrow the 30-year reign of Stu Young's mayor and council. And they did, despite people like me saying that was impossible, it's not going to happen in the months leading up to that. In Oak Bay, you had more than 600 people sign a petition against gas-powered lawn equipment. Now, this isn't just municipal employees using gas-powered equipment. This is, they wanted a ban that would make it illegal to use gas-powered leaf blowers on your own property that you own over a certain phase-out. There was going to be a buyback program they were talking about in Oak Bay in those days. You know, like the federal program with the guns, like we're making your gun illegal and we know that it costs money, so we'll give you some money and you could surrender your gun. They were talking about doing a buyback program for leaf blowers in Oak Bay, honest to God. And it wasn't a joke. Nobody laughed. People took it seriously. The council took it seriously. The politicians took it seriously. And indeed, council voted to move forward with that in 2022. Now, you and I live in the year 2026, and we know that the ban isn't going to work, certainly not by the end of this year. So Oak Bay staff is recommending that it get shelved for the moment, and that's on their agenda tonight. But it's a good lesson for all of us in terms of the various things that motivate people, the various issues that motivate voters, what we can expect people to show up and wait in line at the ballot box to support and not support. And accordingly, my big thesis as we go into this election is that if you think these elections are going to go the way the last ones did for the reasons the last ones did, you're wrong. People have changed since then. It's tough to tell how the results will change, but we should not expect them to be the same for any reason, for, among other things, that purpose. Accordingly, Saanich's tree bylaw is on the agenda this evening. Now, they don't have the actual changes ready to go yet. Staff's bringing back their ideas for what they would like to do in future. That's what council's being asked to receive this evening. Council could decide to give new direction to staff this evening at Saanich Council. They might not. Part of the reason that I'm not saying for sure whether something might happen tonight is that in the past, we have seen some members of Saanich Council become quite enthusiastic about doing things like give what they call notice for motion for measures that some others thought might have been extreme. Case in point, January 21st, 2019. That's not quite into silly season. That's partway through, about a third of the way through the last Saanich Council term. Councillor Chambers, who we know is quite outspoken in terms of her values for environmental preservation, moved a notice of motion in the chamber for a moratorium on cutting trees, just like banning it outright back in 2019.
1: Engagement. I thank you all for coming out tonight. First,
0: there were a lot of people that supported her too. In the gallery, you can hear them calling out.
1: First of all, I would like to apologize to Saanich residents and Saanich staff if my actions were a bit abrupt. Please note, though, I do not regret this recommendation. However, with our current understanding of climate change, ecology, reconciliation, and the awareness of the conservation gap left by the rescinding of the EDPA.
0: It's the Environmental Development Permit Area.
1: and the massive amount of emails and calls I get and the wishes from First Nations about our tree loss, I am listening. Residents are demanding that I do something.
0: This is 7 years ago.
1: I believe that we do something. I believe that it is not the right of owners to destroy the land for future generations. In fact, in considering my recommendations, I have considered not only the rights of current generations, but also considered the rights of Indigenous people, future generations, and the rights of wildlife.
0: Now, there were others who had spoken earlier in the meeting in public participation. Some residents thought it would be going way too
2: far. Top down. That's a silly argument. It's like going to the doctor with a minor toe infection, which he treats by amputating the toe.
0: Others saw it as a check on the development community.
3: Just to continue to chew into sensitive ecosystems, and we just simply can't have this anymore. This is a check on developers. And it's really a no-brainer.
0: There were others that said that the motion would be a, quote, NIMBY's dream, I believe, was the word that gets
4: something
0: used.
4: Something I want to say. The motion is a NIMBY's dream. And really what that is, it's a dream come true.
0: You hear then-Mayor Fred Haines, because this is before the 2022 election. This is like, we're going back in time 7 years to listen to this.
5: Watch where you go with the language, please.
0: And that's then Saanich Mayor Fred Haines interjecting.
4: Oh, okay.
5: State the matter at hand without giving personal inflections.
0: So I know Dean Murdoch has been criticized by some members of the public as interjecting more often than they would prefer to see. But interjections happen across the region. Standards maintained on decorum and debate in chambers are something that happens across the region. And I also thought that was something that was interesting because, one, it talks about the passions that you hear at the table. You hear terms like NIMBY, you hear terms like developers get thrown around. Those aren't new issues. This is 7 years ago in the Saanich Council chambers with a different mayor, some of the same residents, yes, some of the same councillors, yes, and yet the debate was just as passionate. Now, ultimately, as you and I know, Saanich did not move forward with a total moratorium on the cutting of trees. That vote sounded like this.
5: In favor, the rest of council not in favor.
6: So it's defeated.
5: Defeated. Sorry.
0: So that was Mayor Fred Haines apologizing to, again, his colleague, Councillor Chambers. The rest of council was not in favor of the moratorium at that time. And yet, as you and I know, it was certainly not the end of the overall debate that has been had, not only in Saanich, but in other municipalities, about the role that municipalities have and should have functioning as a check on the development community, while at the same time balancing the overall needs. One of the issues that Saanich has been very proud of with respect to its overall tree bylaw is it has a 3-to-1 ratio that holds in many, if not all, cases in terms of how many trees somebody has to plant if they want to cut down those trees. So if you're a developer and you've got to cut down, I don't know, 10 trees to build a home, because of the 3-to-1 ratio, you got to plant 30 trees somewhere to try to make up for that. That number is one of the things that might be relaxed. There's a staff report that comes back again this evening in the year 2026 that's saying, well, you know, maybe we should take that 3-to-1 ratio, relax it back to 1-to-1. But there are other measures that we could implement that would be more outcome-based. How much canopy coverage is there? What is the actual target? Where is this happening? Is it inside the urban containment boundary? Is it outside the urban containment boundary? Those sorts of things. Whether or not we will see the same sorts of passion that we have seen in the Saanich Council chambers in the past on this issue, unclear at this point. Although, as you and I know, we have in fact seen some fiery debates that have happened just recently in the Saanich Council chambers. It was May 25th, 2026, only a couple of weeks ago, when they talked about the tree Big Monty. Remember that one? And they were worried that Big Monty and the critical root system might be impacted by that?
7: Talmac Urban Forestry, our arborist, opinion is that the tree can be successfully protected and retained if the recommendations are implemented.
0: I was, again, one of the participants in that process saying, well, hold on, you know, don't worry about this tree. We've got an arborist report. It says that the tree is going to be okay. It's going to be protected. People were still critical. They worried about the risk, and that was bringing a missing middle style form townhouse type development, something that all governments are on the same page as saying is badly needed. And that was a debate that happened just a few weeks ago in the Saanich Council chambers. So what sort of impact impact might we see? Yes, we're in an election year. Yes, people care about building new housing. Yes, people care about protecting trees. How do we balance that? That will be part of the debate that we see in Saanich Council chambers this evening. And ultimately, like the other stories that we've covered, it hasn't happened yet. People can make their decision as to whether they show up at Saanich tonight, what they say about it. Councillors can make their decision. What questions will they ask? What will staff tell them? What will they direct staff to do? Or maybe they direct staff to do nothing this evening. Maybe they say, thanks for the update. We'll look forward to getting some bylaws back maybe in a few months. But right now, we're just going to look at this and see what happens next. That, too, is a potential outcome this evening. The theme on the show, because we normally do recaps of these council meetings. So today, I'm doing news that hasn't happened yet. Potential scenarios that can unfold this evening, informed by what we know about how these issues have been debated in these municipalities in the past. We'll have more right after this.
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10: 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A man who posted a video of himself and another man spraying black paint on a rainbow crosswalk in Surrey last month has been arrested. Police in the city have not identified the man, who has since been released with conditions, but Amart Biering says officers visited him on Saturday. In a Facebook post, the leader of the Freedom Party of BC says police did not put him in handcuffs and had him sign his release conditions on the spot. A statement from the Surrey Police Service says the man has not been formally charged yet with an offense, though Biering, who has previously confirmed he's the man in the video, says he's been charged with mischief over $5,000. Biering says his release conditions include orders that he not come within 500 meters of the Rainbow Crosswalk at Holland Park and to appear in court on July 28. I'm Steve Young. If it's happening, it's here on CFAX 1070.
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0: All right, we'll get back to some clips coming up in just a few moments. If you're just joining us, we're taking a look at items that I have on my scanner for this evening. Multiple municipalities, contentious debates expected. Oak Bay receiving a report not just on abandoning their goal to phase out the viability of gas-powered leaf blowers in Oak Bay by the end of this year. Staff saying it's not going to happen. It was something that we wanted to do back in 2022. We're looking at the calendar now. We've been really busy. There's provincial housing legislation. What does council want us to do about this? Ultimately, what council Council directs their staff to do, you and I don't know yet. That's a story that's going to be happening this evening. But you and I have expectations based on the debates that we've been reviewing so far on the show today. Also, Callwood blaming artificial intelligence. A staff report is, in terms of changes to whether resident correspondence for or against an issue will continue to be published and appended to Callwood Council agendas, or whether something might be done. The argument the staff is making is that artificial intelligence tools are enabling the generation of significantly longer and more complex written submissions, meaning that it's taking more staff time to properly redact them and make them public without accidentally putting out information that they shouldn't. And Saanich Council this evening has its tree bylaw back on the agenda. It doesn't necessarily make any decisions this evening, though, but it will consider a proposal, at least potentially, by staff to relax their 3-to-1 replanting ratio and move to what they call an outcome-based system, where they care more about the overall canopy, the type of tree, the location of the tree, than just cut down one tree and plant three. Do you know which Saanich counselor it was that told the story recently about how they knew somebody who had named their child after a certain type of tree? Can you guess? It sounded a little bit like this. It was recent, actually. It was about a year ago. It was June 23rd, I believe, 2025.
9: Thank you, Mr. Mayor. A friend of mine named their kid Alder, and hearing the conversation around the table, I can't help but wonder if more people in our community or friends were to name their kids after trees, perhaps them and their futures would receive the same consideration as has been given by some to one important objective. I think
0: Saanich Councillor Zach DeVries with the deepest of thoughts really makes you think. I know, right? A bunch of you probably thought it was going to be Chambers. Nope. And often you'll see disagreements between him and Chambers on any number of things. And yet that quote, yeah, see, I think I subverted your expectations. Did you expect it was going to be him who said that they had a friend that named their kid after a tree and how the world might be a different place if more people named their children after trees? I don't know. Alder could be a person name and a tree name. It's not like you're naming the poor kid Spruce or something. 250-386-1161. Let's go to Chris, who's calling in. Hey, Chris, welcome to Open Lines. How you doing?
13: Doing good. Thanks for taking my call. Just comment with the leaf blowers.
0: Yeah.
13: That one lady complaining about, you know, how loud they are, blah, blah, blah. I agree. Electric ones work. Like, I got a landscaping business.
0: Yeah.
13: They work great through the dry season. But if, like, say the whole city of Oak Bay has to pick up all their leaves with a rake, like, your property taxes are going to explode. The cost, it'll take four times as long. Your gutters and all the road drains will be plugged for months on end. Like, it is so slow, the electric blower does not work, and that's why I probably haven't switched over for it. I use electric trimmers, electric pruners, electric mowers. They're great, mm-hmm. But on big properties, like, a lot of these people complain, and, you know, sure, they go out in their little residential yard and do a sweep of the sidewalk. That's great, but that'd be like saying if, you know, Mount Washington, you know, take that ladies against the leaf blowers and say, well, just climb up this hill. You can't use this chairlift because it's cutting trees down. And, you know, it's easy, just climb up at once. But if you got to do that every day consistently from a worker's point of view,
0: yeah,
13: the amount of, like, guys that are going to have blown out shoulders.
0: Yeah. No, the weight, that's a good point. Yep, that's a great point.
13: Oh, you know, it's like, oh, it's no big deal. I do a walk in the snow every day. Well, not quite. I'd rather take that chairlift up. You know what I mean? Like, it's, yep, like, sure, they're loud and it sucks, but it's only really for a month and a half out of the year. Like, maybe, you know, if you're gonna ban them, maybe just ban them for the dry seasons, you know, because the electrics do work, mm-hmm, but they do not work come when the ground's wet and you're trying to blow. I personally don't mind because I'm just gonna make that much more money, because I'm gonna, instead of being at a place for an hour, I'm gonna be there for 4 hours.
0: Yeah,
13: you know,
0: that's
13: what I mean?
0: A good point. No, I know exactly what you mean.
13: And the more stratas that we have that we're taking care of, like, for me to go and sweep a parking lot every week, like, instead of blowing it out in 20 minutes, I'm going to have a guy sweeping for 8 hours. Like, go push a broom for 8 hours every day. Like, it doesn't work.
0: Yeah.
13: You know, it's like saying, oh, well, you know, trucks are loud, so let's go back to horse and buggy. Hmm. You know, they don't pollute.
0: Well,
13: you know, they're quiet.
0: I don't know. You can step in horse pollution. It's not exactly pleasant.
13: But you know what I mean? It's going to cost you 10 times more money to get that package delivered, because the guy's only going to be able to go from Amazon to downtown once a day.
0: Yeah, that's a great point. And I think that if people had it presented to them that way, they'd probably realize that they don't actually want the transition. And maybe in a roundabout way, that's what happened. It, like, don't get me wrong. As you mentioned, you've done the partial conversion to electric. You're using it where it makes sense in terms of cost. But there are some places where an outright ban simply wouldn't be the right shape. And I'm glad that Oak Bay's realizing that. I hope that they don't just push it forward anyway. I don't think they will. But ultimately, it'll be up to them this evening.
13: Yeah, from a cost point of view, like it's your property taxes are going to go through the roof. The stratas, the customers that I deal with in Oak Bay, if I got to rake their property out, like, you know, you hit a small hedge of whatever Escalonia with a blower, it takes a second to blow out. But if I got to go through there by hand and pick each leaf out,
0: yeah,
13: like it doesn't. And then even cutting properties, like I do some properties down in Oak Bay that are probably pushing 5-6 acres,
0: mm-hmm.
13: and so for my guys to cut it, like the odd time where I can't show up with the big mower. When they cut it, it takes like 5 hours by hand to cut. Where I show up with the big mower, it takes me an hour.
0: Exactly.
13: I'm done, in and out.
0: Chris, thank you.
13: You betcha. Have a good day.
0: There you go. Have a good day. There's Chris with a real-world example. Yeah, do you want to do these things with the technology? Absolutely. But how much are you willing to pay somebody by the hour to do it by hand? Is that something that you're comfortable paying for? There's some really successful people in Oak Bay. If they cared that much about it, I could actually see some customers being willing to pay for that specific service. But again, you can already ask for that. There's nothing stopping you as a consumer from looking out at the marketplace saying, I feel really strongly, I want professionals to come in and do my lawn maintenance. But because I feel so strongly about climate change, I don't want anybody doing work on my property to use gas-powered equipment. I know it's going to be more work. I'm willing to pay for that extra work. I, as a customer, want that. Great. Like, go out there. Like, ask for that. I'm not against that. The problem is that when government stands up and says, all right, we're just going to ban all uses, you're going to run into edge cases where it doesn't make sense. And that has been one of the realizations that we've had in the overall, what we call the decarbonization or the transition, is that there are some technologies where we're at the point where, yeah, the electric one actually is better. And people don't need to be told that they have to use it, because as soon as they try it, they go, wow, this is awesome. This is better than what we had before. I'm just going to use this now. That is the way forward. Whereas if government just steps in with a ban, there's going to be special cases, there's going to be extra costs. And ultimately, as we've also found with the unrealistic phasing out of gas-powered vehicles in provincial legislation, it's all well and good to say you're going to ban something years in the future, like Oak Bay did with these gas-powered blowers in 2022. But eventually that deadline comes, and eventually you're the one with the item on the agenda having to explain to the public that maybe it wasn't going to work out after all. So I guess we're just going to have to shelve this and try something else. A lesson for other politicians going forward as well. We'll take a quick break. More calls after this.
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0: Saanich has had a tree protection bylaw since 1993. It has gone through various iterations. Saanich, of course, has leaned very heavily in terms of environmental preservation, in terms of past councillors being elected, the debates that we've heard around the Saanich Council table. And accordingly, because Saanich's tree bylaw has a report come back on the agenda this evening for potential changes that some might see as pro-developer, others might see as pro-environmental, that include removing the 3-to-1 replacement ratio. You cut down one tree in Saanich, you have to replant three. I know, right? So you cut down 10 trees for a project, you've got to find space for 30 new trees somewhere. There are different ways that you can get around it, and it's kind of complicated how that has worked. But removing that ratio in exchange for what they call more outcome-based, i.e. how much canopy coverage did you have before, how much canopy coverage are you going to have after, that looks like it might be how the conversation goes from there. But again, these changes aren't even in drafted bylaws yet. The report that seeks direction from council by Saanich staff comes back tonight. The story hasn't happened yet, but we're getting a sense, familiarizing ourselves with how the tree debate has gone in Saanich previously so that we can sort of prime ourselves in terms of our expectations. For example, this is a debate that happened earlier this year, in March, in fact, and I think it was 22 Gary Oaks that needed to be removed for a 60-unit, six-story building to be built. This one was really contentious. Yes, we need 60 units of housing, but the number of Gary Oaks that needed to be cut down for this brought out a lot of folks who are concerned about this, and we heard emotional remarks given around the Saanich Council table that linked to other public controversy that we've seen in the past, like the Ferry Creek blockade.
27: To one another. So it's like, you know, you can't just, you know, go into a home and remove like a whole family. And then
0: she's talking about trees being replaced.
27: And put them back one by one. You know, like replacing trees does not replace forest. And this here is, these are very substantial mature trees. I was just away on holidays. I talked with Dr. Andy McKinnon, author of plants of coastal British Columbia. We were up at Fairy Creek a couple years ago. He's like, come on back. We got to go to Fairy Creek. Well, actually, I can't go to Fairy Creek because there's old growth here in Saanich that is coming down. And this is really upsetting to me. And I really would like to be the yes person here. I really would. But there's no affordability. There's extreme density. There's lots of trees. And I'm sorry, this is not... this is not what I consider respecting our climate declaration, the climate crisis, the habitat crisis, the biodiversity crisis. We are healing the human crisis, which with unaffordable housing, which we all know the affordability crisis is about, you know, affordability. And here.
0: So anyway, I expect that there will be similar debates that take place in Saanich Council this evening. For those of you who are curious, that matter did actually go forward back in March. I believe the vote was 7-2 with Chambers opposing. I think it might have been Brown off as well, but I'll need to double check that.
27: I'm not NDP. I come from a different place. So when we have colleagues that are interpreting the policy to their interpretation, not everybody understands it that way or desires to understand it that way or will not have a worldview that views our ecosystems on highest and best use and development. So I could use less mansplaining and more independence on my own votes.
0: And that was a bit of a controversy that she had with one of her colleagues at the table. Again, that conversation taking place in March earlier this year. It was a 6-story, 60-unit building that was between a couple of nature sanctuaries with, I believe it was 22 of the trees that were protected by the bylaw that needed to be brought down if it was to go forward. All of them will be replanted. All of them will be replaced pursuant to Saanich's tree protection bylaw. But as you heard Councillor Chambers argue, you can't just cut down one tree plant another and expect the forest, such as it is, to be the same. The reason that's relevant is that the number of trees that need to be replanted would actually be reduced under the proposed changes to Saanich's tree protection bylaw that council will receive a report on this evening. And we don't know how that debate will go yet. We don't know what they'll do with that. We don't know if anybody will move a motion arising. They might just say receive for information and not even talk about it. That happens sometimes as well. That story has not yet been written and will be unfolding this evening. Let's go back to open lines at 250-386-1161, where Eddie is joining us. Eddie, you're on the air. Welcome to Open Lines.
7: Hello, how you doing, Adam? I hope you had a great vacation. Where'd you go?

0: Yeah.
1: At least a block away. Listen, man, there's sirens, there's things and everything, you know? And I went back with my wife to the farm my parents got, had 50 acres, and we couldn't sleep. We heard one transport going down the highway all night, you know?
0: Yeah, highways
1: are loud. So if you want quiet, move to the country. That's it. Unless you don't like birds.
0: You don't like birds? What about birds?
1: No, if you don't like birds, move to the country, because that's the only noise you're hearing.
0: Well, they got a lot of birds in the country, man. It's worse there.
1: I love birds.
0: Well, okay, I'm just saying. So if you like birds...
1: You're misconstruing my thing. If you want quiet, move to the country.
0: But it's not quiet. The birds. Noise. The birds never be quiet. But the birds, that's not quiet. That's just a different noise.
1: It is a wonderful noise, though. It's heartwarming. You know,
0: isn't that just in the eye of the beholder, though, or perhaps the ear of the beholder? Why is it that we consider noise that humans make to be pollution and noise that birds make to be beautiful?
1: Because, there's no swearing on the show. I didn't say it.
0: I think.
1: But, okay, sir, I'm glad you had a great vacation. You needed a great kid. That was good. But, I had a couple things to say. I should jot them down and everything, Adam. But you know, if you want quiet, move to the country. Don't bitch about leaf blowers, okay? Just move. It's easy.
0: It reminds me of somebody else that said, "If you don't like it, move." Although that's not what ended up happening. That was a different debate in 2022.
1: I don't remember those. And Adam, I don't want to hog up the line, right. But you know, I'm so glad to have you back.
0: All right. There you go. You have a good day. Bye now. 250-386-1161, *1070, a free call on your wireless device. You can tell people this is the way things are. If you don't like, don't move here and then complain. If you don't like it, leave. The problem, though, is that if there's enough of them and they disagree with you, they'll take over your city hall. And just metaphorically speaking. So ultimately, there is a consensus here where people vote based on how they feel, and you might disagree with why somebody feels that way, but that's not going to keep them out of the ballot box voting. Ultimately, it's on all of us to try to understand why people feel the way that they do, to try to understand how our democratic processes are going to unfold. But have you ever wondered that? Why is it that we consider the endless amounts of noise generated by the natural world to be beautiful, to be calm, to be soothing? Because it is, right? Picture, if you will. And actually, I've had a couple of these lately, had a chance to enjoy them, and I hope that all of you have as well now that we're in the summer nights. Picture a warm summer night. The air is not uncomfortably warm, but it's warm enough that you can stroll out into the yard or the deck or wherever you happen to be, and the air is that comfortable, perfect temperature. It's a little cool because the sun has gone down. It's twilight. There's not many cars on the road, so you're not disturbed that way. What do you hear? Do you hear silence? No, for the most part, especially if you find yourself in a more rural area for the West Shore, you hear a symphony of little frogs and crickets and birds. You hear rustling. You hear life around you. And we find that soothing. We find that endless noise soothing. In fact, a lot of people will just buy like MP3s, or they're actually for free on the internet. You can go to YouTube channels and it's just like a sound of a babbling brook that people will just have on in the background because they find it soothing, because we're wired that way. And yet we're not wired in many ways to find our own noises soothing. A neighbor doing something, playing music, that oh my, that if that goes long enough, people are ready to fight each other on the lawn if that goes on long enough. And yet you have a frog that, for all you know, is shouting its aggressive intent to all the frogs around it, daring them to defy it. We don't know what these animals are saying to each other. We're like, oh, that's beautiful. The bird. Maybe the bird is threatening other birds. You ever think about that? Maybe the frogs are displaying their aggressive intent to any potential others that might come too close to them. We don't know what they're saying. We don't even really reflect most of the time that they're saying something. We just find it beautiful. We just find it soothing. We just find it peaceful, reminding us ultimately about the subjective nature of these things. Somebody on my text message is saying, doesn't Langford have a 1-to-14 tree replacement ratio? No, it can't be that much. You imagine you cut down one tree in Langford, you have to plant 14.

0: Oh, don't give them any ideas, Texter. Don't give them any ideas. A lawnmower. Yeah, exactly. Right? Oh, we're fine with birds and frogs and crickets and that sort of wonderful, soothing sound. And yet, a human sound, a lawnmower in the background, oh, that's offensive. That bothers us. Perhaps that's the curse of just being human, because we're so annoyed by each other, and yet we need to live with each other and have since time immemorial to make it work. And yet, is there anything in our lives that really causes as much angst and annoyance as the people that are often next to us, like next door neighbors? They say good fences make good neighbors. We talk about community, we talk about belonging, we talk about all this other stuff, but oh, the nicest thing in the world is having a door you can close in a space where nobody else will bother you for a little while, isn't it? But we're not supposed to say that, because people are like, oh, I'm hurt. You don't want me around. I'm like, you don't want me around. We can both say that, can't we? OMG, Adam. Texter writes, I just joined and I'm dying. So hilarious. Birds throwing the gang sign and swearing at each other. How do you know they're not? How do you know they're not? They're animals. They're aggressive. Birds are smart. And that doesn't necessarily mean that they're predators, but some are. You know, you can see owls. They'll go after smaller birds. You know, what do they say? They have that, ooh, ooh, ooh, and you hear it, and you're like, oh, that's a beautiful owl sound. No, that isn't. That is the predator signaling its intent, and that is the rest of the forest scurries away for its life. See, all of these things are ultimately subjective, and you can enjoy and find excitement in them, depending on how you choose to interpret them, or so I believe. We'll take a quick break. More calls after this.
1: The FIFA World Cup kicks off when Mexico hosts South Africa Thursday at noon. And Canada hits the pitch against Bosnia and Herzegovina Friday at noon. 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
10: Good afternoon. I'm Steve Young with your CFAX 1070 news to 1 o'clock. An expert in the economics of sports at Concordia University says geography and global instability are among the reasons why the combined security costs for 13 World Cup games in Canada currently sits at $336 million. Moshe Lander says security costs are generally rising because FIFA wants to protect the reputation of the World Cup at the expense of host cities.
11: Once you sign on the dotted line with FIFA, you're stuck. Don't get into bed with FIFA. You are who your friends are. And if your friends are a bunch of corrupt crooks, so are you. And so the biggest mistake that Vancouver and Toronto made, along with their provincial governments, along with our federal government, is that we got into bed with arguably one of the three most corrupt organizations in the world right now.
10: Canada's men's soccer team will play its first game on Friday in Toronto against Bosnia-Herzegovina, while Vancouver will host its tournament opener on Saturday when Australia plays Turkey. Federal government says it's setting up evacuation centers across the country for people fleeing wildfires. Ottawa's working with the provinces and territories to set locations for these evacuation centers. Last year's wildfire season was the second worst on record, with nearly 9 million hectares consumed, larger than the area of New Brunswick and PEI combined. Last year also saw the highest ever number of long-term evacuations of First Nations communities due to wildfires, with 21 communities forced to flee for longer than 60 days. Former Supreme Court Justice Louise Arbour has been installed as Canada's 31st Governor General during a ceremony in Ottawa. In her first speech as the King's representative in Canada, Arbour thanked her predecessor, who received a standing ovation.
12: I also wish to thank the Right Honourable Mary Simon for her remarkable service.
10: Arbour then used her speech to say that both extreme polarization and consensus are dangerous, and a better Canada can only be built through the peaceful management of our differences. Prosecutors want a 13-year prison sentence for a BC woman guilty of violent human sex trafficking. Jennifer Stevens pleaded guilty to 17 criminal charges related to sex trafficking of a minor, as well as several counts of assault. Police in Langley started investigating in February of 2023, beginning with a phone number linked to a 13-year-old girl who had been trafficked in Alberta and Kelowna. The Crown Prosecutor read out an agreed statement of facts at a sentencing hearing outlining the women's violent, drug-fueled abuse of sex workers. A leak at a fuel refinery has some Vancouver-area residents being told to avoid a local park. Sunoco LP reported a water leak at one of its tank farms in Burnaby. The company's asked people to avoid nearby Confederation Park and says it has installed air monitors along the route bordering the refinery area. Sunoco's team has begun its response procedure to the leak, and Burnaby's fire department has also responded. Checking your numbers on the stock market, the TSX is up 44 points at 34,457. The Dow Jones down 47 at 50,818. The NASDAQ up 229 at 25,939. And the Canadian dollar down 7 basis points at 71.7 cents U.S.
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10: The weather forecast for Greater Victoria, periods of rain today, a high near 15, rain tonight, low down to 11. Mainly cloudy, 60% chance of showers tomorrow. It'll be windy with a high near 15. Sunny on Wednesday with a high near 17. Right now in downtown Victoria, it's 12 degrees. I'm Steve Young. 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
0: But they're peaceful. They're soothing, the sounds of the birds. And it's probably for the best that we can't understand them, because for all we know, they're territorial displays or threat displays. We like to anthropomorphize everything. We like to think that nature is ultimately altruistic and loving, probably because we don't understand it. For all we know, the birds think of nothing but bird murder all day long and are constantly threatening each other as they look for their next meal in a desperate kill or be killed struggle. But we like to project idealized versions of things onto things, and we find bird song to be soothing, frogs, noises, crickets at night. We find all of these things to be soothing. So we hear that and we go, but if that neighbor doesn't turn off that lawnmower, you are going to lose your mind, because he was out there with it yesterday. Why does he need to mow it every day? Can we not have one morning apiece? You say to yourself, it's the noises of other human beings that we tend to find annoying. For whatever reason, we're instinctually wired to find every single noise except the ones that other humans make to be soothing and to be natural. And oh, God help you, though, if you're just trying to get up early for work and leave in the morning and you happen to have a loud truck. And those of you out there who have loud trucks, you know exactly what I'm talking about. Because you turn it on, you have that low rumble, the neighbor gets woken up. They might not say anything. They know about it, and it bothers them. And you know that too, but that's okay, because sometimes we all just have to do our best to get along with each other. Which is really politics when you think about it. 250-386-1161, star 1070, a free call on your wireless device. You ever think about that? That maybe that wonderful forest song is actually things threatening to kill each other just in languages that you can't understand? Maybe it's for the best that we don't know. Let's go to Michael, who's calling in. Hey, Michael, you're on the air. How you doing?
17: Oh, I'm well, thanks. How are you?
0: Oh, you know, I'm pretty good. I'm thinking about whether or not we really do want to know what animals say to each other, or whether it would shock us with the sort of ferocity and savagery that might be encoded into those precious little songs.
17: Yeah, biology can be a very complicated thing. I wanted to talk about the leaf blowers and the lawnmowers. I think that we should be pragmatic and realistic about these things in Victoria, because it is really annoying when people are off their not working on the weekends, on Saturdays and Sundays, to have to listen to that when they're trying to enjoy their day in their backyards and their gardens and so forth. I think that there, to be pragmatic, perhaps there should be a ban on using leaf blowers and lawnmowers on Saturdays and Sundays, but they can, but whereby you can use them for the rest of the week.
0: What I'm with you here. What do you do about people who need to take care of their lawn and they work all day? Do you want them to use it at night or in the mornings? Because that might even be worse.
17: Yeah, I understand that, but typically people have their days off on the Saturdays and the Sundays, and it does get quite annoying. And also, the lawnmowers that you were discussing, I was a gardener for about 5 years when I was younger. And I, the lawnmowers that are electric really aren't good. If like the typical electric battery powered lawnmowers can actually break down on you if you use them for more than about two or three or four or five times, if they go over lawns that are too long. So, yeah. Anyways.
0: Now, I have to ask, did you try one? Like, did that happen to you? Because the technology supposedly is getting better all the time.
17: No, it didn't happen to me typically, but it didn't happen to me personally, the electric lawnmower that I had. But on the instruction manual, it did mention that, so,
0: yeah. It told you it might break down after two or three times if the grass was too long?
17: Yeah.
0: Wow. I'd appreciate being told that before I bought it.
17: Yeah, there, you know, there's way more power with gas lawnmowers. That's just the way it is.
0: Well, you've given us a lot to think about, Michael. I appreciate the call.
17: Okay, thank you. I hope you have a nice day. And thanks for your contributions to the community.
0: Oh, well, thank you, Michael. Thank you for your contributions. It works both ways. I appreciate it.
17: Thank you. Bye-bye.
0: There you go. You have a good day. Take care. See, I wonder if animals find our noises soothing. Probably not. In fact, a lot of animals probably just find human presence in and of itself to be a terrifying thing. And really, logically, they should, come to think about it. You know, the most dangerous predator on this planet, bar none, is us. We wipe species out of existence, not on purpose, but just because they get in our way all the time, it seems. Yeah, I'm just thinking out loud about this. Did you know that Saanich is a certified bird city? No, I don't really know what that means either, but it comes up commonly in debates. I was just reflecting on the March 16th, 2026 Saanich debate. I was going through the quotes here. That was also one where Chambers said that she was going to talk about homes for birds because they were removing 20 trees potentially for development going forward. And the fear was, well, okay, where will those birds live if you cut down the tree?
16: Well, there's the homes for people. There's the homes for living, but tonight what I'm going to talk about are homes for birds. Here we live in a bird-friendly city.
0: And they really honestly are a certified bird-friendly city in Saanich. I don't know what organization hands out the bird-friendly certification, but Saanich has it. And I'm not being flippant. They really do.
16: Live in a migratory bird flyway. We're in the Pacific Flyway, the longest flyway Mexico to Alaska. We see over 400 birds, migratory bird species. And
0: I never hear about this in the other municipalities. Actually, I do sometimes, I guess. I shouldn't presuppose that. But in Saanich, it seems to occupy so much more bandwidth than we'll see in Victoria or Esquimalt or others.
16: This is sort of like the flyaway.
0: The flyaway in terms of that. So, a little bit of a jump there.
16: This is sort of like
0: the flyaway. So anyway, How much of an issue will that play as the issue with Saanich's tree bylaw comes back to council this evening? We ultimately don't know. And that's going to be up to the councillors themselves. They might just choose to take their report for information. That's always a possibility. They might decide to give new direction to staff. They might say, hey, this all sounds great. Draft those bylaws and they'll come back to us in a couple of months. And we'll give them readings and everything will be good to go. We don't know yet. And the theme on the show today is that we often do recaps of the council meetings. We talk about what happened. All of the news stories that we've talked about on the show so far this morning have not happened yet. They are things that we see on council agendas. We know that the debates should happen. Those two can be canceled, actually, come to think of it. That's happened recently in Colwood, for example, with a development that's back on the agenda this evening through a different potential path that we expect residents might show up and oppose as well. But ultimately, these stories haven't been written yet. But we still have expectations because we still have context. So we're looking at what's on the agendas for the municipalities this evening. We're looking back with the benefit of context to try to arm ourselves with that anticipation as to how things might go. But we still might be surprised. I'm sorry, it's like the Saanich council table. They don't call their strategic plan parking lot. They call it their strategic plan bike rack because parking lot was too car-centric, and it's an imaginary parking lot where ideas live. They call it the bike rack. They talk about how they're a bird-friendly city. They talk about, like, DeVries is like saying, oh, I had a friend who named their child after a tree, and I can't help but wonder how much better things might be.
18: Thank you, Mr. Mayor.
0: Like, it's not just one of them either. Like, this is DeVries.
18: A friend of mine named their kid Alder, and hearing the conversation around the table, I can't help but wonder if more people in our community, our friends, were to name their kids after trees, perhaps them and their futures would receive the same consideration as has been given by some to...
0: Nobody laughed when that happened either. There's a lot of solemn nods around the chamber. 250-386-1161. Let's go to Devin, who's calling in. Hey, Devin, you're on the air. Go ahead.
19: Hey, just wanted to share my experience. You were talking about noise and communities, and so we had an issue about 2 years ago. Our dogs barking in the backyard. We had critters under our shed, so every time we let them out, they'd go ripping at the shed and barking at it. And so our neighbor filed a complaint, and fair enough. And so we had a visit from bylaw, and they informed us and said, okay, so, you know, next step, we're giving you a warning. Next step, you know, if we get more complaints, we're going to fine you. So we said, okay. So, and at that point, I thought, okay, if this might be an issue, I better put some cameras up in my backyard just to monitor the situation. So I did.
0: Yeah.
19: And we called somebody out and had them deal with the raccoons under the shed that were causing the problems. And the dogs, you know, they bark when they play, and they bark at the critters around our neighborhood. And so bylaw showed up again, and this time they showed up to issue fines. And I had learned at that point that the system, which I find absolutely chaotic, basically works like if you file a complaint against somebody for noise, they come out, they show up, and then all you're required to do after that is to basically document when that noise occurs again. So you don't have to provide any kind of evidence, you just have to write it out. So you just write out a day and a time and say this is what happened on that day and time. And so the bylaw officer told me about that, and luckily I put the camera up, and so I pulled up the days and times when those complaints came out, and sure enough, our dogs were never outside during any of those days.
0: Wow.
19: And times. And so and it was $160 per incident. So it was, I think, about $300 and some odd that they wanted to fine us. And so I said, absolutely not. And I showed the bylaw officer.
0: Yeah.
19: I said, here's the evidence. Like, those things never occurred in those days and times. And he said, well, you're going to have to take it up with the city. So I went into the city and I filed my dispute with them and said, I want to fight this. And so long story short, it took them over a year to get back to me. And when they finally did, they said, you know, you got to go ahead and show us the evidence. And I said, well, my camera system only keeps it for a year, so it's gone. You know, I'll call in the bylaw officer and we can go through that method. And they were decent. I mean, they realized the situation had gone on way too long. It took them too long to get back. And, you know, so they let it go. But I did, you know, point out to them, I'm like, so basically any neighbor can, you know, file any complaint and make up whatever days and times they want, and people will get fined for it. I'm like, that's kind of crazy. In this day and age, with the technology you have, you should be able to record and at least prove that people are making noise. But ultimately, what bugged me the most was that I just wish, and I think this is a message for everyone, like, if your neighbors are making noise, their dogs are barking, they're using equipment, talk to them. Talk to your neighbors, right? Like, we're all decent people, and I think, you know, rather than filing complaints and getting people in trouble with bylaw, we could approach it as adults and have conversations and work things out ourselves, right?
0: Yeah, absolutely.
19: Because that was a lot of stuff that we had to go through in order to kind of end up, you know, with it being resolved. But I just wish our neighbors had talked to us. And, you know, again, I hope that bylaw maybe corrects that situation too, because that's just crazy to me that we can just basically point fingers and blame people
0: for stuff without any evidence. It shouldn't work that way. Yeah, it shouldn't work that way. So it sounds like something either it wasn't being done the way that it should be, or maybe, yeah, because it shouldn't work that way. You're right. Devin, I appreciate you sharing your experience with us, though.
19: Yeah, but, you know, talk to your neighbors. Work it out. And let's all get along. We're communities, and communities are noisy sometimes.
0: Well said, Devin. Well said. Take care. Bye now. 250-386-1161, star 1070, a free call on your wireless device. If you're just joining us, there's a couple of things that we're watching on our radar screen this evening for municipal coverage. Saanich has its tree bylaw coming back. They're thinking of getting rid of their 3-to-1 replanting ratio in terms of what they call an outcome-based system that would just have 1-to-1 replanting, but would also more meaningfully engage with types of trees, value of trees, how much canopy coverage a tree has, that sort of thing. I expect there to be a fiery debate about whether it's totally pro-developer or totally anti-developer, with people shouting over each other, arguing both ways, as is custom in Saanich these days, it seems. Oak Bay looks like they're going to be essentially shelving their goal of outlawing, or at least phasing out was the term, gas-powered lawn equipment in that municipality after, before the last election, council unanimously set a 3-year time limit between 2023 and 2026 to phase those out. Oak Bay staff is looking at that saying, nope, we're not going to do it. We need direction from council. Maybe we should just retire this resolution for now. As well as Colwood has a couple of contentious things on their agenda. They're looking at potential changes for their procedures bylaw, blaming artificial intelligence as making it easier to generate complaint letters. So they don't want to, staff, I mean, don't want to have to make the letters public anymore, because apparently they have to redact them, and that takes a lot of work. At least is one potential way forward, as well as the 420 Tamarack Road item that was actually pulled from the agenda at the last minute last month in Colwood, with a number of folks showing up to speak against it, with the mayor and others saying that they didn't want to put the cart before the horse and that they needed more information. The way that it's showing up this evening and what they call a policy program for remainder of 2026 is essentially whether or not council should direct staff to bring that application back for consideration of what they call the existing OCP land use designation. And it's complicated in terms of how all that means. And whether or not the residents show up and oppose it, we don't know yet, because they haven't made their decisions, because it hasn't happened yet. Whether or not council gives staff the green light on what they're recommending, we don't know yet, because that hasn't happened yet. But we're arming ourselves with knowledge in terms of expectation, so that hopefully whatever happens tonight does not surprise us. We'll take a quick break. More calls after this.
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0: Of course, we had caller Devin before the break talk about neighbors calling bylaw over noise complaints, specifically to do with dogs. And dogs have also been a very contentious issue in the largest municipality on South Vancouver Island Saanich. As all of us know, the contentious debates over the People, Pets, and Parks strategy, the dog leash issue, as others came to know it. And every so often, you see these two constituencies that care very greatly about the interests of whether it's the people who want to go out and walk their dogs, or if it's people who care very greatly about wildlife like birds and whatnot. Every so often these two things clash. And as Councillor Chambers reminded colleagues during a debate earlier this year on January 12th, dogs and birds don't go together like peaches and cream, the old saying.
16: Very much. If we're going to be a bird city, we got to protect homes for birds. We have to protect the sanctuary. And I'm a steward of a bird sanctuary myself. And dogs and bird sanctuaries are not like peaches and cream. Thank you.
18: Okay.
0: We've all heard that saying, haven't we? 250-386-1161. Let's go to Kevin, who's calling in on open lines. Hey, Kevin, you're on the air. How you doing?
30: Hey, how are you feeling after your time off?
0: Same old, same old. How are you?
30: Oh, okay. So this issue about the lawnmowers in Oak Bay, just push it through. You know, the people up in Oak Bay, most of them get their lawns mowed. I work up there and I see lawn services all over the place. And I even see solar guys up there that are running all their equipment on solar.
0: Yep.
30: And trust me, the gentleman that said that after five times your electric mower will shut down, well, that's maybe five times in a row, like one after a time. But who mows a lawn five times in a row on the same day? You know, those are residential units. Commercial units, you can run them quite often. Plus, the thing is that when you're in that kind of business, just like me, you carry more than one product. You carry two. free sometimes. So that way, if one machine fails, you just walk over to the next one, because time is your enemy, and you're trying to get these jobs done as fast as possible, because that's how you make money. You know, you are being paid by the hour, but you're also being paid by the job. So, you know, but with Oak Bay, it's a big work project. It's like, keep us in business. So let's just talk things over and over and over and over, because they are becoming, you know, obsolete for what they do. So they just talk it over and over and again. And not to call out the last caller, he said, the neighbors came and never came and talked to me. Well, why are you putting all the onus on the neighbors? Why don't you go talk to the neighbor? You know?
0: Once bylaw comes, you're like, oh, I'm sorry, I had no idea. Because he didn't know. They didn't tell him. They just called bylaw. He found out that they were annoyed because bylaw came. I think what he was saying is, well, why do you have to bring bylaw into this at all? You can come and talk to me. I'm really sorry. I'll see if I can do something about it.
30: No, but even after bylaw shows up, go over and say, hey, I'm sorry, I didn't realize that they were causing a problem, blah, blah, blah. You know, I'd like to make it correct. In fact, I talked to my neighbors this morning asking if my three little buggers were bugging them. And they said no. And I said, if they do, you let me know, because I want to stay on good terms with them. They're new neighbors, and I want to stay on good terms with them. I did ask them to stop giving them dog cookies, because it drives my partner nuts, because they're in and out thinking, okay, there's dog cookies out there. No, there's not. Okay, we'll come back in. Every half hour, they move in and out, you know. So, you know, things are talkable. You can talk to your neighbors. You really can. And if they're not willing to talk to you, well, then that's when you stop the conversation. But, you know, people want to get along. They don't want to be enemies of their neighbors. Why would you want to be the enemy of your neighbor? That just makes life more difficult. But, yeah, just push it through. Just push it through. You know, I'm not an advocate for electric lawnmowers or battery-operated lawnmowers. I own one. I hardly ever use it because I don't have much grass anymore. But, you know, just push it through. Make people happy. You know,
0: do you think it actually will make people happy, though? Like, people think they want the ban, but do they really? Do they understand the implications?
30: Well, obviously 600 people did.
0: Well, they thought they did.
30: And the rest of the people aren't engaged. So, put it through.
0: Well, we'll see what
30: happens. They probably won't even pay attention. You know?
0: Maybe.
30: So, just put it through. Just stop playing around at the council table.
0: All right, you're on the record. You're on the record, Kevin. We'll see what they do tonight, okay? All right, there you go. All right, have a good day. So there we go. There's Kevin saying, put it through. You think he'll get what he wants? I don't know. Ultimately, council will make up its own mind when it comes before Oak Bay Council this evening. We'll take a quick break. More after this.
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7: I'm Steve Young with your CFAX 1070 news update. A Crown attorney says prosecutors want a 13-year prison sentence for Jennifer Stevens, a BC woman who pleaded guilty to 17 criminal charges related to sex trafficking of a minor and several counts of assault. Prosecutor Catherine Rose read out an agreed statement of facts at a sentencing hearing in court today, outlining the woman's violent, drug-fueled abuse of sex workers, including a 13-year-old girl. Stevens pled guilty in January of last year to charges including assault causing bodily harm, unlawful confinement, sexual assault with a weapon, and several other offenses related to sex trafficking of a person under 18. Police in Langley started investigating the case in February of 2023, beginning with a phone number that was linked to a 13-year-old girl who had been trafficked in Alberta and Kelowna. The agreed statement says services from the girl had been advertised on LeoList, an online escort platform. It says photographs on the website led police to a Langley hotel where the victims lived and worked, and officers later discovered videos on a phone showing Stevens and her associates doing out violent beatings and at least one sexual assault. I'm Steve Young. If it's happening, it's here on CFAX 1070.
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0: Some things change, some things stay the same. We find ourselves in an election year. In fact, I'm expecting a lot of campaigns, although we've already seen announcements made in various municipalities to really roar into life in the final 4 months. And by the way, so that's later on this month in terms of the October election will be the four-month timeline. And ultimately, whether it'll be a sprint to the finish, whether it'll be close, whether it'll be heated, whether some might just coast to re-election, that's unknown at this point. We do know that there will be a number of contested mayoral elections, though, here on South Vancouver Island. Why? Because I think it's five different mayors aren't running again. Barb Desjardins isn't running again in Esquimalt. Maya Tate is not running again in Sioux. Sid Tobias is not running again in View Royal. Ryan Windsor is not running again in Central Saanich. That's four right there. Have I left anybody out? Am I forgetting any? Oh, and of course, Dean Murdoch. My apologies. The municipality that we're talking about, the mayor of Saanich, the largest municipality, he is also not running again. So it's a wide open race for five of the 13 municipalities here on South Vancouver Island. Whereas some other mayors in previous elections, nobody's even run against them. Like Kevin Murdoch, mayor of Oak Bay, was either last election or the election before we got to the close of the nomination deadline. And it turned out there was only one person who wanted to run for mayor, the current mayor, so he just got declared the winner right there by default. Will that happen again? Kevin Murdoch has already said that he is running again this fall. He has also indicated, though, that he intends for it to be his last term, I believe. Again, that's not binding. He could change his mind at some point in future. So, too, could any politician. It's only really locked in once the filing deadline is passed and the paperwork is done, and that won't be for a few months still. But if you go back in time, people were mobilizing on city halls in places like Oak Bay because they were upset about the noise of lawn equipment that was powered by gas. People were mobilizing on city halls in places like Langford because they were worried about construction noise, dust noise. Again, this is Oak Bay's council chamber, May 24th, 2022. So a time more or less like the time that we find ourselves in right now in terms of the months before the election. But this was the 2022 election. This is one of the members of the public. And the language that you're going to hear is dramatic, but and it might seem shocking to you now, but this was just the way people talked about this stuff then.
11: Droughts and floods. We asked people to sacrifice the tiniest amount of convenience or prosperity to protect our future and were insulted and ridiculed for it. Or were told that we're going about it the wrong way by people who have never lifted a finger to address the problem in the first place. Now, I assume community leaders like yourselves struggle with this too. You know, you sacrifice the time you could be spending with your families and your friends to make our community better. And at the end of the day, it's often a thankless job.
0: And indeed, not much has changed in the last 4 years.
11: So, you know, no matter what we do or how hard we're trying, we're always battling with the sense of futility. So the reason I'm bringing this up isn't because I think things are hopeless, or to trivialize what positive developments councils accomplished, people like Francis and Andrea and Teal and Sasha have done. I'm saying this because I think we desperately need to change this perspective. We have to start living in a world where we can wake up and not just vaguely hope that we'll make a difference, but know that we'll make a difference. So in that sense, I urge you, please approve this recommendation to ban or gradually phase out the use of these things. Please don't let our efforts to move in the right direction be for nothing. The reality is that we're not willing to make smaller changes like this, just as Teal said, as quickly as we can. We don't have a hope of making larger ones to prevent catastrophic climate change.
0: That speaker convinced that council, as well as others, convinced that council 4 years ago. They moved forward with the three-year phase-out that would be moving towards a ban on gas-powered lawn equipment. Except, well, I don't want to say it was for nothing in the end, but tonight staff has a report saying, you know, remember that deadline that council set 4 years ago for the end of 2026 to phase out gas-powered lawn equipment? We're not going to be able to do that. We've been busy, the staff at Oak Bay has said, and I've got the staff report up on Twitter or X if you want to take a look at it yourselves. And there are legitimate reasons. They say that people who are concerned about noise, we've got noise bylaws that we can deal with that. People who are concerned about other things, we have other ways to deal with that. But right now, the amount of staff, time, effort, and energy it would take to try to move a bylaw to actually ban this stuff, the coordination with the province, the approval of the minister, simply would not be worth the marginal benefits that would be realized through a very, very small reduction in overall greenhouse gas emissions. So this is a story that's many years in the making as to what happens this evening. It might have passed relatively unnoticed, I suspect, because the tone of discourse has changed so much in the last 4 years. But I just wanted to remind everybody that the reason that Oak Bay set this example in the first place is because it had an army of people who were showing up, who were writing letters, who were signing petitions, hundreds of people signing petitions on this stuff. Oak Bay Council moving forward boldly in the run-up to the last election, and then in the run-up to the election this year, it looks like they'll be quietly shelving this goal, at least the hard timeline. I don't really think that we'll probably have gas-powered lawn equipment in another couple of decades. Maybe I'm wrong. Maybe there will always be a use for fossil fuels. Battery technology is getting better and lighter by the day. At some point, I suspect, you just buy the electric because it's the better product. I don't know anybody who would use gas if they thought it was the worst product. Like, if it was more expensive and it didn't do the job as well, why would anybody want that? And perhaps we'll get there sooner rather than later. But the idea of the ban, I don't know. We've had all sorts of governments at all sorts of levels who had very aggressive goals with respect to moving along decarbonization, moving along the so-called clean energy transition. And one by one by one, they've been forced to confront those aspirational goals when reality hits them like a brick wall and they have to rethink their intentions. So we'll see what happens this evening. Texture at 71010 on your wireless device, weighing in. Hey, Adam, it says you can tell Richard, that wasn't Richard, actually, that was Kevin that called in. It says you could tell Richard that I would have gladly spoken to my neighbors. Oh, I think this is Devin. Had I known who it was. It says, but unfortunately, the system keeps it anonymous. That's why I say come to your neighbors first. Oh, that's nonsense. You need to be able to face your accuser in any system with any reasonable sense of fundamental justice, you would think. The idea that anonymized complaints can be weaponized, that's rife for abuse, you would think. I had no idea that that was the case. That's a bad system. They should change that system, whoever it is. I don't mean to be depressing, by the way. It's like, oh yeah, it's another group of politicians that thought that they were going to do the right thing. It's like, please don't let this be for nothing. Please be bold. Please move forward. And then 4 years later, it's like, oh well, we tried. Let's blame the provincial housing policy if we can. That is honest to God what it says in the staff report. And if that isn't passive aggressive, glorious municipal debate, I don't know what is. Oh, you wanted a greenhouse gas ban? Well, maybe you shouldn't have made us so busy, a person might think to themselves. Anyway, texture 71010, as we do some weighing in, says, hey, Adam, the only person that deserves a tree handle, it says here, is Arnold. He will always be the oak. Get to the choppa. We played a clip earlier in the program of Saanich Councillor DeVray saying that he knows somebody who named their child Alder, and he reflected on the possibility that someday we might all live in a better world if more people were to name their children after trees. Texture 71010, Graham writes the following. Graham writes, I'm not sure what brand of electric mower previous caller was referring to, but I use a cheap Greenworks. It says here, small electric mower on grass, longer than I should, many more than 4 or 5 inches, it says here, and I've never had an issue. Graham writes, not sure where a stat like that comes from. Otherwise, electric mowers would never be in stock because we'd always be replacing them probably twice a year. I'm not exactly sure what mower the texter was referring to, Graham, but my understanding is that, and this is just a function of electric motors. If you have an electric motor and the force that is required overwhelms its ability and it just sits there, the physics of it are kind of complicated. But bottom line, all of that energy, instead of going into mechanical force, goes into heat, and you can actually burn out the motor. You've probably heard the term burning out an electric motor before. If you have a mechanical load on any electric motor that is greater than the electromotive force that that motor can generate with the electrons going through the coils in it, the energy has to go somewhere. That's just physics. It can't be created or destroyed. So it gets dumped as waste heat, essentially. That waste heat can become so large that it actually melts the coils and the electromagnets inside the motor. And accordingly, by having a motor struggle against a load that it's not powerful enough to overcome, you can actually burn out the motor. I suspect that's what the warning that he saw was about, because if you're going to be cutting grass that's too long, like extraordinarily long and extraordinarily wet, you can envision a point where the load that would be required to keep that cutting blade going would be larger than what the electric motor could put out. And if the current kept on going through that motor, you would have all the energy dumped into heat. It would melt the coils, et cetera, et cetera. But I would also think that modern electric motors would have safeguards of some sort that would detect that, oh, by the way, we can't actually have the motor moving. There's got to be some sort of a safeguard somewhere that turns off the flow. So while I know that that has been a concern in the past, and while generally you don't want to overload any electric motor because it will melt and just stop working, I'm not sure that that's something that you would run into on a modern current day mower. They're actually pretty good. Like the modern ones, the battery packs are pretty light. They're still a little heavy, but they're not nearly as heavy as I think they would have been once upon a time. They have a surprising amount of energy that you can pack into them. And yeah, I know people who have electric mowers and they swear by them. They say it's better than gas in every way possible. Maybe it doesn't have the horsepower, the literal horsepower, to get through some of the tougher jobs that the bigger ones would be required to do. But I think for a lot of light work, I think that, yeah, like a self-propelled electric lawnmower can be super easy to use. So I'm not sure exactly what warning that caller was talking about. Texture at 71010 writes, government is working great to keep us fighting each other. Yeah, that is a strategy, isn't it? Divide and conquer, give the people something to focus on so they don't focus on you, the ruler. Texture at 71010, Chris writes the following. Good morning, Adam. Morning, Chris. Chris writes, I have an electric leaf blower and spring trimmer. It says they work great and they're lighter than the gas-powered equipment. See, that's the key here. As battery technology gets better and lighter, as electric motors get better and lighter, the advantage that internal combustion-powered tools offer will just disappear. Nobody has to get legislation forcing them to use a smartphone. Smartphones are just this enormously popular product that as soon as people start using, start playing around with, they just can't get enough, they want more, they buy one. That can, and I believe will happen too in the clean tech transition. People will realize that the newest, latest, greatest technology is just better, and they'll choose to buy it. They won't need government forcing them to buy it. They won't need government banning certain things. They'll gravitate to the better product because it's the better product. I think we're already there with some lawn tools in terms of electric power, but we're not there with all of them. There are these special cases that require special tools, and to have a government simply say you can't have that specialized tool in your toolkit anymore, it's going to run into edge cases where it causes problems. All of us know that. The whole climate movement seems to be recalibrating and refocusing on incremental goals and incremental gains and incremental benefits. And there are rational reasons to do that. And I think that that might be the better way forward, so to speak. Because setting a goal, a bold, aspirational goal that ultimately you were never going to be able to meet, failing to meet that goal might be more politically harmful than just not setting it in the first place. Like, does that make sense? like setting a goal and then failing is almost worse than not setting it at all. Because at least if you don't set it, you've got people out there saying, well, of course we're not making a difference because we're not taking it seriously. If only we would do this, and this, we would make gains. That at least allows them to argue that but for the current status quo standing in the way, we could make meaningful progress on this. It can almost be more dispiriting to say, all right, guess what? You're in charge. I know this is going to fail, but you seem to need to have us go through the motions before you shut up about this. So we're going to try this just so you can watch it crash and burn and know that it wasn't an option. Letting that actually go forward can be more harmful, I think. So we need to be careful. I know that there's this school of thought out there that thought that if we were stark in terms of our communications for climate change, if we talked about how much damage and how fast we had to move and the stakes, that would sort of rouse people into action. And I suppose before we actually tried it, you could argue it was theoretical either way. But now that we've actually gone through this and now that we've actually seen what happens when these bold goals fall and we fail to achieve them one by one, it almost makes the public apathy worse, at least from where I sit. Maybe I'm misreading the public mood on this, though. Texture 71010 writes, we named our four new ferries after trees. Oh, yeah. Do you see that? There's a maple fairy. That's, oh yeah, really subtle. I love this. Is it the China ones that we're naming after trees? Oh yeah. No, that's exactly what we want. Give me a fairy made in China that's named after a tree that grows here. I'm sorry. Adam, how dare you? How dare you attack BC ferries naming their ferries after trees? Are you not patriotic? How can you criticize the maple fairy? Isn't there a prefix before that, though? It's something maple, isn't it? I have it in my head. Now I need to... Oh, that's right. Sorry. I'm going to bring up a search window here. Somebody help me out. It's the type of fairies. It's BC fairy tree names as I type this into my little thing here. Here we go. New vessels for BC ferries to be named after trees. Oh, of course they are. So I'm just looking at various coverage here. It says, this is the Times Colonist one. It just flashed up first. It says, the new fleet of major BC ferries vessels. Yeah, it is. It says, being built in a Chinese shipyard will be named after trees found across the province. I think that means the province of British Columbia and not whatever province of China these ferries are being built in, to be clear. It says the ferry company announced Wednesday that its first four new major vessels will be called, oh yeah, Summit is the prefix. The Summit Arbutus, the Summit Cedar, the Summit Maple, and the Summit Spruce. We're going to ride the Maple Ferry. How dare you attack our patriotism, Adam? You just don't like things that are maple-flavored. BC Ferries, it says here, says, quote, Summit was selected for the new vessel class to reflect the landscapes of the province. Really? Says the ferries will be built in China's Shandong province by the China Merchants Industry Waihe Shipyards. It says, and are expected to go into service starting in 2029. It then has Nicholas Jimenez, president and CEO of BC Ferries, said in a statement that the vessels will play an important role in improving reliability and capacity on the company's busiest routes. Somewhere I have a clip of David Eby saying propeller fell off. That happens apparently. And if we don't get new ferries right away, apparently it might happen again by implication. It says each Summit class vessel is designed to carry up to 360 vehicles and 2,100 passengers and crew. It says the cost of the vessels has not been publicly disclosed. Seems like sort of a red flag, doesn't it? But okay, we'll just go along with it. It says, as BC Ferries has said, that could compromise its ability to get good deals on future procurement. What does that even mean? What? Okay. It says the Canada Infrastructure Bank committed in June 2025 to lending BC Ferries up to $690 million for the purchase. For the Summit Maple? How dare you criticize the Summit Maple? That's the most Canadian ship we've ever had. Just look at its name. It says BC Ferry. Those are my words, by the way, not the government's. Although it would be kind of amazing if it was the government's. I just picture one of the ministers marched out to the podium to defend the honor of the Summit Maple. Have like a picture of the ferry. The attacks have to come to a stop. The politicization has gone too far. You can hear it in your voice or in your mind. Don't pretend you can't. It says BC Ferries said the new ferry's names were chosen based on feedback from a workshop that included employees and a, quote, representative group of external participants. Oh, yeah. Just imagine. Says Nicholas, or Jimenez says the company has heard that it's important to connect the vessels to the natural environment of the province and the communities they serve. Why? Is there something about them that doesn't connect them to Canada? Is there anything about these ships that might not automatically connect them to our homes in the minds of the average observer? One thinks to themselves, surely not. It says the Summit class diesel battery ships will replace some of the oldest vessels in BC Ferries fleet. The C class ferries that generally operate, says here, on the Duke Point, Swasid Horseshoe Bay, Departure Bay, and Horseshoe Bay Langdale routes. The Queen of Alberni, the Queen of New Westminster, the Queen of Coquitlam, and the Queen of Cowichan ships, it says here, have been in service for more than half a century. It was the Queen class that had the propeller fall off, wasn't it? I have that clip somewhere. It says BC Ferries says it's possible that it would purchase more Summit class vessels.

0: or whatever? How does that work? See, and I honestly don't know what the answer to that question is. I know that cyber integrity and cyber issues and cybersecurity are among the concerns that have been raised about both these vessels as well as other products from China, but I digress. It says the Summit class vessels are expected to last for 45 years. Okay. It says no Canadian shipbuilder submitted bids for the contract, which was chosen after a global procurement process that began in 2021 and included international site visits and third-party reference checks. It says BC Ferries had originally asked for 5 vessels, but only received approval for 4 from the BC Ferry Commission. So anyway, yeah, the Summit Spruce, the Summit Arbutus, the Summit Cedar, and the Flagship. I actually don't know if it is, but I like to imagine it would be. The Summit Maple. You picture that. So that patriotic British Columbia view. The Summit Maple crests over the horizon. That's how you know that you're in British Columbia, in a British Columbia connected ship. Why else would it be called Maple? Why else would it be the Summit class? Look around you. There's mountains everywhere. We're not overcompensating. Quick break. More after this.
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3: All right, back on the air here at CFAX 1070. Texture 71010 writes, "Hey Adam, I once made a Facebook post looking for someone to cut about 80 trees on raw land acreage so I could build a driveway house and accommodate, it says here, the required 10-meter fire break from the house." The visceral, histrionic reactions from the people living in houses where trees once stood was alarming. I love trees too, but has anybody looked at Google Earth satellite imagery? Vancouver Island doesn't have a lack of trees problem. People fail to realize just how successful trees were and are as an organism on this planet. There's very few organisms, by the way, that have colonized as many continents as thoroughly as trees have. Yes, it's true. We've managed to largely cut them down in previously forested areas. Like the British Isles always get thrown in my face when I say we're not running out of trees. That's what they said in Britain 1,000 years ago, Adam. And where are they now? Well, I mean, they put the wood to good use. They built ships and, you know, conquered the known world. But I'm sorry, brought democracy to the world, excuse me, among other things. I need to take a quick break. Yes, I know there was a revolution in 1776. I need to take a quick break for the news, though.
4: 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And Canada hits the pitch against Bosnia and Herzegovina Friday at noon. 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
10: Good afternoon, I'm Steve Young with your CFAX 1070 news, 2 o'clock. Former Supreme Court Justice Louise Arbour has been sworn in as Canada's next Governor General.
11: We don't think we are perfect, but we believe we're pretty well on the way there.
12: In her 20-minute speech, Arbour stressed the values of embracing differences. She said extreme polarization is dangerous, but so too is extreme consensus. She received ovations when she said Canada should course correct on the number of young Canadians facing inequality and when she acknowledged outgoing Governor General Mary Simon's tenure. Following the ceremony at the Senate, Arbour laid flowers at the Tomb of the Unknown Soldier and was honored with two 21-gun salutes. McMurray, The Canadian Press, Ottawa.
10: An expert says geography and global instability are among the reasons why the security costs of Canada's World Cup games are as high as they are. The combined security cost for 13 World Cup games in Canada currently sits at $336 million. Concordia University sports economist Moshe Lander says security costs are generally rising because FIFA wants to protect the reputation of the World Cup at the expense of host cities. He says BC Place, being in the middle of a built-up area, makes Vancouver's World Cup security costs much higher than Toronto's. The federal government says it's setting up evacuation centers across the country for people fleeing wildfires.
13: At a recent press conference, Canada's Emergency Preparedness Minister said Ottawa would work with the provinces and territories to find locations for the evacuation centres. Last year's wildfire season was the second worst on record, with nearly 9 million hectares consumed. That's larger than the area of New Brunswick and PEI combined. The season also saw the highest ever number of long-term evacuations of First Nations communities due to wildfires, with 21 forced to flee for longer than 60 days. No further details were given on the evacuation centers, other than that they'll be mobilized when Ottawa receives a request for help. Hannah Stoles, The Canadian Press.
10: Hey, that's my trailer. Oceanside RCMP have recovered a stolen travel trailer after the rightful owner happened to see it being towed down Highway 19. The $80,000 trailer was stolen in the early hours of June the 4th in the Campbell River area. The vehicle towing it was stopped on Highway 4 west of Qualcomm Beach. Four occupants of the truck were arrested. One had outstanding warrants. The eagle-eyed owner has his trailer back. Wild salmon season starts tomorrow in the waters around Port Alberni. Harvesters are bound for Barkley Sound for the first commercial sockeye opening of the year. An estimated 7.5 million Fraser River sockeye are expected to return in 2026, marking the largest forecast return since 2018. Here's what happened in the business world today.
14: A new report from Rentals.ca and Urban Nation has found asking rents in Canada for the month of May were down about $100 from a year earlier. Their latest monthly analysis found the average asking rent for May was down 4.7% from $2,025 to $2,029. Ottawa is offering millions in loans to Canadian airlines struggling with high jet fuel costs. Finance Minister François-Philippe Champagne says carriers will be able to borrow up to $150 million under the new aid program. The TSX closed up over 65 points. The Dow Jones was down close to 81 points. The Canadian dollar traded for 71.70 cents U.S. Oil was up 76 cents U.S. at $91.30 a barrel. And gold was down $1.90 U.S. at $4,363.40 an ounce. From the Canadian Press Business Desk, I'm Lisa Laporte.
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10: Weather forecast for Greater Victoria. Periods of rain this afternoon, a high near 15. Rain tonight, low down to 11. Mainly cloudy, 60% chance of showers tomorrow. A little windy as well with a high near 15. Sunny on Wednesday with a high near 17. Right now in downtown Victoria, it's 12 degrees. I'm Steve Young. 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
3: All right, back on the air here at CFAX 1070. Texter 71010 writes, I used to fly all over the middle of Vancouver Island by chopper. It's pretty much all treed except for the population centers. Trees are probably the most successful organism on this. I don't know if it would be the most successful organism on the planet, bar none. But in terms of being able to colonize different environments, different biomes, different climates, different ecosystems, in terms of being able to spread seeds by, of course, animals like humans, traversing oceans, bringing seeds of the trees that they had in their homelands to new places, only to find these places already treed. Like, I think trees are so ubiquitous that a lot of people think of trees the same way you think of a stream or a mountain or a hill or a body of water. We think of them as sort of being part of just nature itself. And yet they're not. They're organisms. They're very successful. They colonized this planet long before humans did, or indeed perhaps any animal did. But to the idea that we could just wipe them all out, that they'd be gone, I'm sorry, I just can't get there. We can wipe them out in certain areas. We can, like the British Isles, of course, come to mind in terms of their mighty forests being chopped down, giving way to rolling green hillside as far as the eye can see. Sure, there are examples of that happening, but long term, I don't know. I'm pretty skeptical. The trees have been through a lot. They bounce back. Yeah, it's true. Human beings are putting absurd amounts of pressure on various ecosystems around the world. But the idea that we could just defeat them, the idea that they just be gone, the idea that they're running out, no. They're growing every day. But, oh, Adam, that's myopic. No, it isn't myopic. I'm being serious when I say this. It's great that we have this awareness of the natural world around us. It's great that we want to be efficient, that we don't want to cause needless damage. We want to balance our own needs with the needs of the natural world around us. But the natural world around us is going to worry about the natural world around us. If you and me don't worry about you and me, nothing else is going to. Nature is not going to appreciate the sacrifices that you make for it. Nature won't even be aware of it happening in the first place. Although perhaps that's not a helpful thing to think about. I don't know. I'm just looking here. First of four new BC ferries arrives on the coast. I don't think this is the other one. This is a CTV story from June 1st.
16: Wasilikwa, the first of four new island-class vessels, has arrived in
3: Victoria. I don't think that one's named after a tree.
16: Victoria from Romania and is expected to begin service between Nanaimo Harbor and Gabriola Island later this summer. The new ferry will replace the current vessel on that route, freeing the one up to be redeployed on several other runs, including Campbell River to Quadra and eventually Quadra to Cortez. The name of the vessel was gifted by the Sinamic Nation. It is designed to be a battery-equipped diesel hybrid and capable of operating exclusively on renewable electric power once shore-based charging infrastructure is available.
3: So that was a recent news story. That's, again, ctvnews.ca, dated June 1st, 2026. This first of four new BC ferry ships arrives on the coast. This is not the class, the summit class, that we're having built in China, though. This was from a European shipyard, named differently as we would expect, but they have similar capabilities. And the trend that we see from both of those is moving towards the electric diesel hybrid model that can, as soon as you have the shore infrastructure for the ship to plug into regularly, operate on battery power far more often. And that seems to be the direction that BC Ferries fleet is moving in. But again, so what happens with those ships? Will we have a compatibility exist between our European-built ships that are arriving now and the summit-built ships that are being built in China? Will they assume that they'll be able to plug into the terminal the same way? What about software? What about controllers? What about all this other stuff? You know, there's a million different assumptions as to whether or not you're going to have a ship that lasts for 45 years. Really? Are we going to have software updates coming in a reliable, predictable fashion for 45 years? Hopefully we're friends with China the whole time and we don't have any hostilities that break out that might constrain the flow of intellectual property from one jurisdiction to another jurisdiction. It's all well and good to say that we have a ship that we think is going to last 45 years. Everything has a computer in it now. And anybody who knows anything about software engineering knows that the days of just programming something and considering it good to go and sending it out to the world with the idea that no coder would ever have to modify that software ever again. Those days arguably never really did exist in the first place. They certainly don't exist in today's day and age with something that's expected to last for the next 45 years, which means that we maintain a continuous dependency on that software being refreshed and updated. And I'm not sure if we are prepared for that fully. Has anybody worked out that contingency yet? Hopefully somebody somewhere has. God knows we pay various levels of government enough to foresee these potential threats. Just because I'm not aware of the solution doesn't mean that there isn't one. But I think that the prospect of trade disputes influencing intellectual property and software may well form no small part of policy debates that we have going forward. I know, right? No, a huge amount of the world's actually also maintained by open source programmers who volunteer to contribute their time to all sorts of things that are relied upon by commercial systems. And if any of them just stop doing what they do and have done, labors of love, literally for decades, the world also grinds to a halt that way. No, most people have no idea how the global software infrastructure that upon which we are building our civilization actually works. And the idea that we might become dependent because we're getting cheap hardware on an adversarial nation that knows that we're going to need software from them going forward, well, that might not be the best deal in terms of that dependency going forward. It depends on how that relationship is either maintained or not maintained. But hey, what do I know? Yay, Summit Maple. It's the most Canadian name ever. I'm sure everything will be fine, right? Right? Yeah, that's right. It'll be fine. Quick break, more after this.
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3: Texter 71010 writes, Adam, in their view at least, Saanich is bent, it says here, to save trees while Victoria has slashed down trees along Shelbourne and allowed Camosun to wipe out a Gary Oak ecosystem. Says, we've seen more trees come down in the past year in the name of affordable housing. Yet my own family, it says here, had to wait over a year to have a boulevard tree trimmed for hydro lines, it says, which the tree grew up to and around. It says anything tree is off the table for the average Joe. It says, what would these people think if they could see the millions of cubic meters of logs coming through the harbor, it says here, at BCFP at Jutland. I really think a lot of people would be horrified if they knew how life worked to get them to this point. Just in general. Like, I think that we have this idealized, romanticized view of the past and what people had to do to survive and the difficult decisions that they made to survive. And it's the paradox of comfort. The whole idea about how good times make weak men and then weak men make hard times, then hard times. Essentially this cycle that goes over and over again where the sacrifices that are made by those who build a good society, the curse that they suffer in the cycle, is that their children don't recognize the value of the sacrifices they made to build that society, so they don't guard it as carefully. And they can, not always, but they can risk squandering it. And by the time they realize that they have failed to heed the lessons of those who came before them, it's often too late. Although you can use exactly the same argument with the pro-environment side, saying that we've squandered this natural splendor that our forebears took for granted. The trees that were on this island before we started cutting them all down, like if you were to go back to like Roderick Finlayson and James Douglas sailed into what is now Victoria Inner Harbor in a, was it March? I can't remember what month, but it was 1843, essentially. At that point, there had already been a European contact with the indigenous peoples here on Vancouver Island, and there was human habitation to some degree. And of course, there had been indigenous habitation for thousands of years. But in the wild areas of this island, the trees that grew there, they make the giants that we see in places like Goldstream Park look like nothing. Like, it was just massive, some of these trees that got cut down. You still see pictures of them, and they seem like they can't be real. You see a tree, it's like 10 feet wide, 15 feet wide. Human beings cut those down by hand. Imagine the ingenuity of the humble human being. All he had at his disposal was metal tools, and with the ingenuity, the know-how, the tenacity, and the drive, ended up cutting down by hand trees that were 10, 15 feet wide. Just imagine what it took to be able to do that. And we take it for granted now. We sort of see ourselves as having no limits. The only thing that we worry about, in fact, is restraining ourselves, lest we harm the natural world. You can argue that that in and of itself is a point of hubris. You can argue that that in and of itself is a point of arrogance, that we should think ourselves to be so powerful as to be beyond threat, as to be not needing to continue to struggle like our ancestors did, as to our only concern being empathy for the rest of the natural world. I don't know. Something to think about. But in terms of our local politics, tree bylaws, very important in 2022. Will they be as important in 2026, though? We'll see when Saanich's tree bylaw comes before it this evening for discussion. Texture 71010 writes, pretty sure it says if they planted trees in the British Isles, they would do okay as well. So why don't they? Like, that's a serious question, because there used to be mighty forests across much of Britain. At least that's how the story goes. Why didn't they, I wonder? Maybe they're all too valuable and people kept cutting them down, which is why you have certain forests that are protected nowadays. Texture at 71010 writes, we don't need free Google Earth and AI to count trees. It says here, we use tax dollars and we hire a helicopter. That's the Langford story. Langford spent, what was it? Was it $40,000, something like that, to hire a tree surveyor to use laser radar to count the trees in Langford? Because in Langford, there was this endless debate over how many trees still existed, whether they were running out of trees. There was a lot of conjecture about how much canopy coverage Langford actually had. So one of the things, for those of you who don't understand the reference there, that the new Langford Council did as part of their urban forest management strategy was hire a Vancouver Island company, highly reputable, to go around and literally use laser radar to count the trees in Langford. And they actually came up with a number. It's 48% is the aggregate canopy coverage over Langford. It's greater when you go into West Hills, when you go into Bear Mountain. It's lesser when you go into the more urbanized areas. But by and large, Langford, when you add all the areas together, and this is public documents that they have on their website, has 48% tree canopy coverage across the municipality. That's way better than Victoria. Victoria is sitting at 29. It's always trying to make it bigger in terms of 29. 29% canopy coverage across the entire city. The closest to Langford is rural Saanich, has, I think, and I want to say it's 46% in terms of canopy coverage in rural Saanich. It might be a little higher. It might be a little lower. I know it's not as high as Langford, but I know that Saanich is the second place and Langford is the first place in terms of the big three. I would suspect if you go to a place like Highlands, I don't know what their canopy coverage might be. It would just be massive. Same situation with Machozen. And I'm not sure what Central Saanich, North Saanich, and Sydney's canopy coverages would be. I'd have to look into that as well. I don't have that sort of at my fingertips. But tree politics were huge in 2022. Will they be as huge going forward in 2026? I don't think they will. Maybe I'm wrong. Maybe I'm totally wrong. You'll have an army of people show up and vote based on trees, just like they voted based on leaf blower noise and other things. But I do think that we have changed, and perhaps not for the better. Perhaps our concerns are more insular, more inward-looking, given the economic struggles that many people are facing. But that's speculative. 250-386-1161. Let's go to Andy, who's calling in. Hey, Andy, welcome to Open Lines. How you doing?
0: Oh, I'm okay. Thanks for asking. How are you making out?
3: You know, another day back here.
0: That's Why are you so giddy? Why are you so giddy to be back at work?
3: Am I giddy? I don't know. I feel like I'm kind of dragging giddy today. Do I? Huh.
0: No.
3: Interesting.
0: You sound giddy.
3: I don't mean to be. I assure you, I'm really bitter and remorseful inside and dour.
0: That's the Sterling. There we go. Now, so while you were on your vacation,
3: yeah,
0: I'm sure the Mediverse was celebrating that. I read on different outlets that there's a slate put together in Saanich, which is where I reside. Mm-hmm. They're officially registered.
3: Yeah, I saw that.
0: With Save Our Saanich. I don't recognize many of the names except for one, I guess, Mr. Sharma, who's put his name in the hat.
3: He's a pretty reasonable guy. Like, he's just, I haven't talked much about it, but in terms of Save Our Saanich, the candidates, they seem to be pretty respectable, pretty moderate from what I've seen so far. But I haven't had a chance to deep dive on most of them.
0: Well, I hope they're successful because for the most part, I think that they're just based on their website and things that have happened, the goings-on that have led to this slate or gave rise and set the climate to this, I'm kind of mostly on the side of. So they'll get my vote, make that very clear.
3: Yeah.
0: Have you heard anything? Nobody's more in tune than you. As far as any other, I mean, aside from Sharma, any other mayoral candidates out there that
3: Karen
0: will
3: Harper
0: vie for?
3: Yeah, Saanich Councillor Harper has already announced her intent to run for mayor.
0: Right, Karen Harper, but that's the only two that we know of so far, is that right?
3: I'm just thinking. There's always speculation, but of the two that have signaled their intent, Harper is the other one.
0: Yeah, Harper and then Sharma. Okay. Well, I just was wondering if I, because it's around the corner. Like, we're talking a few months away here.
3: Yeah.
0: I think we're in for, I don't know if it's a sea change, but I think we're in for a big change in Saanich. I hope so, anyways. You know, all respect to Murdoch, but, you know, he's decided to move on. He has every right, obviously, to do that. And I think that Murdoch was fine, but my vote would be for Mr. Sharma coming in so far. Anyways, I think there's time for a change there. And I think we're going to see a change there, as opposed to, unfortunately, in Victoria. There's no alternative as of yet, unless you've, I mean, has anyone put their names forward to vie against her for mayor? I haven't heard anything.
3: No. Well, there was one downtown business owner that, as I'm sure you know, announced her intent to run, but she has since revised that intent to run for council, which is probably for the best because she doesn't have a whole lot of experience, and the mayor's chair can be a difficult thing to try to surmount right out of the gate. As for whether or not anybody challenges Alto, I don't know at this point. I know you and I, there'd been a lot of speculation about Del Manic earlier, and he talked about how he was thinking about it. He since said that he's not going to do it. And, you know, now that the District 61 school board is back at their seats at District 61, I can't help but, you know, look at that situation. Oh, my God, can you imagine if he had run and then all of that stuff had happened with the debates that we'd be having right now? Like, I'm not speculating on any causal nature here. I'm simply saying, could you imagine if he had jumped in and then suddenly we've got text messages and all this other stuff being talked about in the discourse about the District 61 school board that he was in a very public dispute with? The way the government has handled this, provincially speaking, I mean, has been very, very unsatisfactory, I think is a fair way to put it.
0: Oh, that doesn't sound like our government, Sterling.
3: Yeah.
0: They handle everything with such due care and fragility. Yeah,
3: I know, the BC NDP government. Anyway, so I'm not suggesting that the BC NDP government might have a favorite in a potential Victoria mayoral race, but I think Marian Alto doesn't have to worry about much competition because circumstance has smiled upon her once again. Isn't that interesting?
0: Well, my fear is, unfortunately, again, thankfully I don't reside in Victoria. I avoid it at all costs. I fear that there's going to be kind of like what's happened previously in Langford over the years, where people with the former mayor there prior to the current incumbent, where people maybe not even come up and vote if there's no viable opponent at this point, even if there is, because I can't think of anyone. Nobody has stepped up. You'd think that people that are seriously thinking of running would have made the announcement by now. So that gives me kind of caution for the city of Victoria and the people that reside there and pay taxes there, because four more years, let alone even more, for a mayor that tried to give themselves a raise with her and the other council members and the whole
3: task force. She actually voted against that. It was the gang of five that tried to give themselves a raise. Alto voted against it that day. And the vote was March 14th, 2024, for those who want to look it up. And I just want to be fair to the mayor.
0: If you want to be fair to the mayor, that's fine. Yeah. But what about this so-called task force that she had assigned?
3: Yeah.
0: You didn't find that to be odd?
3: It didn't give them the raise they wanted. It gave the next council a raise. But I would find it odd if it had given them the raise. Yes, but it didn't. It actually took a much more measured approach, as I recall.
0: Okay. Well, I can't stand the woman, personally. I think I made that clear. Thankfully, I don't reside there. Last question for you regarding the FIFA goings on the Lower Mainland and Toronto. Are you going to have any pollsters on? I've been hoping for this for a while to see how far the NDP have fallen and if the Conservative leadership results have changed people's opinions. I know that the polls, when you referenced before,
3: Yeah, we can do that.
0: Yeah, if you could, because that gives us real numbers.
3: Yep, we'll do it. I assume that our producers are listening, but if they're not, I'll give them a note as soon as the show's over today. We'll set that up.
0: Awesome. Thanks, Sterling. You take care.
3: All right. There you go, Andy. You have a good day. 250-386-1161, *1070, a free call on your wireless device. Texter at 71010 writes, I'm very surprised that there is no group like Save Our Saanich here in Victoria as we head into election time. It's been pretty quiet, to be honest, and I'm not sure what to make of that, Mary, but we'll talk more about it right after this.
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10: I'm Steve Young with your CFAX 1070 news update. The House of Commons has passed a long-awaited law criminalizing forced or coerced sterilization. The law states that sterilization without legal consent constitutes aggravated assault, which carries a maximum penalty of 14 years in prison. Survivors and advocates have been pushing for a change to the criminal code since 2015. The Survivors Circle for Reproductive Justice estimates as many as 15,000 Indigenous people have been sterilized without their consent since the 1890s, some as recently as last year. Some doctors' groups warned earlier this spring that the bill could cause doctors to worry about how they treat patients in an emergency. The bill was put forward in the Senate last year by Senator Yvonne Boyer and now awaits royal assent. I'm Steve Young. If it's happening, it's here on CFAX 1070.
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3: Texter 71010 writes, if Aalto wins the mayor's chair in this next election, that will basically be a fourth term. It says here, it says for Lisa Helps by association. I just want to point out that there was a significant difference between those two. And if I had to pick Aalto any day of the week, and again, that's not an endorsement. I'm just saying that there has been a difference in leadership between those two. It has become remarkably clear any number of times. And while I certainly don't always agree with the direction that the mayor takes, I think that there are certainly improvements that she has made to the way that City Hall functions when her performance is judged against that of her predecessor, is what I will say. I wish that certain things would have been done sooner, like the community safety and well-being plan. But ultimately, Aalto is not always, but often on the side of the dissenting voices at that table. And ultimately, our system gives a 5-member block of any municipal council an extraordinary amount of power that they can wield, often in private, within camera votes, that a mayor, yes, can push back against, but still has limited tools at their disposal. Like, for example, Aalto disagreed with the code of conduct getting ultimately not neutralized but significantly diminished in 2023. She went on the record saying that she disagreed with what was being done to it, but ultimately she was only 1 vote of 9 at the table. And because the 5 around the table all supported each other, as they not always but often do, the code of conduct that many had hoped would be created at the Victoria Council table ended up not being created. And it ended up getting tested in a bizarre, convoluted incident that Susan Kim was involved in, involving an open letter. And you can Google that and read all about it. But ultimately, I don't think that there's a whole lot of confidence right now in the public's ability to engage with any code of conduct. Texter at 71010 writes, Aalto doesn't have a tattoo reminding her to tell the truth. Oh, my God. I'd forgotten about that, Texter. For those of you who don't know, that I was, Lisa Helps came on the show. This is years ago now. And I still have clips around here somewhere. And it was in the wake of the Sir Johnny McDonald statue being taken down. And there were inconsistencies that I thought I had seen in the City of Victoria's story about when a crane got booked. And essentially the argument that I was making at that point is that there were hallmarks that the decision had been coming far longer than the public was made aware of. And that essentially the government, municipally speaking, was trying to ambush people by surprising them with this decision, which is something that members of the city family later actually admitted on the record with us. But at that point, it was still conjecture. The idea was that it was better to rip off the Band-Aid by surprise than have a long, painful, vitriolic conversation where people had all this reason to become angry at each other. I still argue that the way we ended up doing it wasn't needed. But it was the mayor and I going back and forth. I was pressing her on some issue. And then she holds up her arm and she's got it. Like, she had bare sleeves that day. And she has a tat and it's on her right bicep. And it says something like, "Truth shall walk through the world unarmed." And she pointed to it. And this is during the interview. And shows me this thing as saying that she's not lying. She's telling the truth. And it would go against her entire ethos to lie at all, because she believes in the truth. Even when it's unpopular, she believes in doing the right thing. But she held up her... I wish we had had cameras in that studio. I wish that audio recorded interview had been a video interview. Because trying to describe what it was like as the person sitting across the table, as the mayor shows you the tattoo on her bicep and points at it while making an argument about telling the truth, is one of the more bizarre things that has happened to me during my professional career. And trust me, I've had some bizarre things happen to me during my professional career. Much of it, not all of it, to do with the city of Victoria. It wasn't reminding her to tell the truth. It was a Bedouin proverb about how truth can walk through the world unarmed. The value of not having to lie, not having to conceal, itself being a virtue, was the idea. Let's see. Texture 71010 writes, "I had forgotten about that, Texture. It's weird. I forget about all these things happening. And somebody reminds me, and I'm like, oh my God, that did happen, didn't it? Huh. Kind of weird that this has been life." Texter writes, "For 35 years, I heli-logged on Vancouver Island. It says Lake Cowichan, Nootka Island, to name a few. It says those blocks have grown back like weeds in the Saanich counselor's vegetable gardens." They do. Those trees, they grow. The problem is, human beings, we don't live very long in terms of the span of these things. The trees, the forest, its lifespan is measured in centuries or millennia. You and I, we're just here for an instant. It looks like trees that we cut down never grow back, but that's because we're not around for long enough to appreciate the timescales that are required for these ecosystems to replenish themselves. The idea that we can just drive something as prolific and successful as the tree to extinction, I think itself is human hubris speaking. Perhaps it's well-intentioned hubris, but I still think that it's hubris nonetheless. Let's see. Trying to figure out how Saanich became a bird-friendly city. Because we talked about this earlier in the program, and I said that Saanich actually is certified as a bird-friendly city. And how does that mean, and how does that work? Well, I've managed to go back in time once again. This is before the last election. This is February 7th of 2022, as Saanich Council receives a report from their Director of Parks, Recreation, and Community Services.
9: So the actual designation is really an educational and a marketing tool more than are the primary focus of it.
3: This is how Saanich became a bird-friendly city, February 7th, 2022. Let's keep listening.
9: And I you know, we're aware of the correspondence that has come forward. In order to be a bird-friendly city, it is not essential to meet all of the criteria that is listed in the chart or the graph that's provided. You know, I think if council is interested in staff and Swan Lake staff going to ENAC just to have a conversation and learn some more, that would be excellent. You know,
3: this is back, everybody's on COVID by the looks of it. I'm just looking at the video here. I know that not all of you can see it, but this looks like, or actually no, I see somebody in the chamber there. But I'm watching a Zoom window and I see some of the counselors that I recognize, including some that aren't in office anymore, at least one that's currently here. I'm just going to jump forward a little bit. And it was the memo recommending that council pass the motion to...
11: Council pass a motion to formally nominate Saanich to become a bird-friendly city and to provide a letter to Nature Canada with the motion as part of the Saanich application.
3: See, it's not a joke. I say these things and people go, oh, whatever, Adam. It's not like Saanich is officially a bird-friendly city. And I say, oh.
11: And direct staff to initiate a community engagement in partnership with Swan Lake Christmas Hill Nature Sanctuary Society to name a city bird.
3: Oh, did we end up naming a city bird in Saanich? That's something I don't know offhand.
11: Mr. Mayor, I will note we also have listed for council's information on your website on Granicus a map of potential sites.
12: Thanks.
3: Okay, so this was going forward a little bit, and I have quotes here, actually, from some members of council who are still on council at this time about what it would take to become a bird-friendly city and whether that's something...
13: There have been suggestions that...
3: That's Councillor Harper's voice, unless I'm mistaken. She is a candidate to become mayor of Saanich, although this is a clip from 4.5 years ago.
13: There's not enough specificity about some actions that might need to be taken to make this to be a truly meaningful motion. And so my question to you would be... And I don't know if it would be a motion arising or if we can just agree, but I would hope that we could see this coming in addition to ENAC, where we could have further discussion of some of the issues that have been raised in the letters to council.
3: They go on and they talk about how it's primarily of what they call a marketing vehicle to get people's attention. That was their senior manager.
14: As you mentioned, it really is primarily an awareness-raising tool.
3: Saanich being a bird-friendly city.
14: To get people in our community, and for that matter in any city's community, to connect with nature and to learn about ecosystem services, and basically we're using birds as that marketing vehicle.
3: So that's what it means to be a bird-friendly city. It was Councillor Brownoff who that I think moved the motion about 32 minutes into.
15: Thanks, Mr. Mayor. I move that council receive for information the memo of the Parks, Trails, and Recreation Advisory Committee dated January 28th, 2022, direct staff to nominate Saanich to become a bird-friendly city and provide a letter to Nature Canada with the motion as part of the Saanich application, and direct staff to initiate community engagement in partnership with Swan Lake Christmas Hill Nature Sanctuary Society to name a Saanich bird.
3: And the vote ends up happening on whether or not Saanich should go through the process to become recognized as a bird-friendly city. And I don't think there was any opposition.
12: Thank you. That's unanimous with the members of council present.
3: And that's the chair, Fred Haynes, the mayor of Saanich at the time that you hear. No, it was Saanich Council voted unanimously in favor to become a bird-friendly city. February 7th, 2022. Again, in the run-up to the 2022 election. Do we have anybody out there right now passing motions to become bird-friendly cities? No. 2026. The political discourse is different than it was 4 years ago. Now, I'm not sure exactly what that discourse is going to end up becoming, but I don't see anybody else clamoring to become a bird-friendly city. In fact, most of the environmental regulations that we're seeing right now are moving in the opposite direction, Saanich included, where they're contemplating relaxing their 3-to-1 replanting ratio. Yeah, there are other controls that might be put in place. Yeah, the actual debate is on the agenda for this evening for their tree bylaw and hasn't happened yet. But it was earlier in the conversation that I did an aside saying, did you know that Saanich actually is a bird-friendly city? And I had somebody ask me, well, like, literally, what does that mean? And I didn't know. So I had to go back. And the actual meeting where they discuss it with the task or the staff report, it's a 22 minutes and 56 seconds in. If you want to watch the video yourself on the Saanich website, they maintain these from February 7th, 2022. We'll take a quick break. More after this.

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15: How did Saanich become a bird-friendly city? Well, you have to go back to... The report is actually dated January 28th, 2022, but it came before Saanich Council on February 7th, 2022, and it was to provide information about Nature Canada's bird-friendly city program. Nature Canada has a bird-friendly city program!
16: And this is to provide information about Nature Canada's bird-friendly city program and...
15: This is what your federal government makes available.
16: Request that council support an application to become a bird-friendly city. Mr. Mayor, I will note that there is a memo of the Parks, Trails, and Recreation Advisory Committee dated January 28, 2020.
15: Among the considerations that council made when they unanimously supported making Saanich a bird-friendly city, or at least going through the process 4 years ago, was they had to come up with an official bird for Saanich. What bird did they choose?
16: And others in trying to name a Saanich bird.
15: That's Councillor Brownoff.
16: Vancouver has a bird. I can't remember now what it is.
15: But this is a great program.
16: Delta has the heron as their city bird.
15: I wonder if you could take somebody else's bird. Do you have to have a unique bird? Do they all have to be different, or can we all have the same bird? Like, what if there's a really cool bird? Do we have to fight over it? Is only one municipality get it, or can we have the same one?
16: And so I think this will be actually a fun educational program that can reach out to others. The map that I asked staff to provide you was, I was kind of curious about bird watching, because, you know, you think the birders will be telling us as well, right? Well, the map I provided shows the hot spots for bird watching in Saanich, and you will see that so many of our park areas are bird watching areas. So I do think this will be a great community engagement piece, and I look forward to this going forward.
15: Do you know what it was? It wouldn't actually come forward for a couple of years after that, but we looked it up during the break, and I'm going to see if I can find clips of it. I don't have any handy. The great horned owl ended up being Saanich's official bird. Chosen by public vote, it was announced, actually not 2024, it was announced June 2025, or do I have that wrong? I might have that wrong in terms of the date. But it was a three-way race, it says here. It was just over 33% for the great horned owl. It was just ahead of something called a Bewick's wren. No idea what that is. 27.3%. And the northern flicker, it says, was 27.1% out of approximately 3,000 votes that were cast. So it took a few years for Saanich to actually hold its argument for its official bird. But apparently there is an official bird for Saanich. Saanich is a bird-friendly city. And now you know the saga of how that actually happened. And if you are one of the 3,000 people who, it says here, voted in this official process that took place between May 10th and June 6th of, yeah, it says 2025, you played a part in that. What is a Bewick's wren? I don't even know what that is. I'm going to type it in because I is it a big bird? Is it a small bird? Everybody knows who a great horned owl is. Nobody knows who a Bewick's wren is. Can you imagine? We'd be explaining what our official bird is. I mean, people in Saanich would be explaining. That just looks like a regular bird. That's like a small gray and brown bird. That looks like a million other birds. It says a Bewick's wren. Let's go to its Wikipedia page and learn about, this is the runner-up. Almost glory, so close and yet so far, little Bewick's wren. It says it's a wren. It's native to North America. It says it's the only species placed in the genus Thyromanes. It says it's about 5.5 inches long. It's gray-brown, it says here, above, white below. It says with a long white eye.

spiders, it says, which it gleans from vegetation or finds on the ground. Thanks. That's really helpful. It says the historic range was from southern British Columbia, Nebraska, southern Ontario, southwest Pennsylvania, Maryland, south to Mexico, Arkansas, and the northern Gulf states. It says, however, it's extremely rare east of the Mississippi. Well, I'm glad that we didn't name this thing after Saanich because it sounds like it's all over the place. It says an illustration was included in 1827 by an American ornithologist, it says. Oh, it's Audubon. John James Audubon, it says. Included an illustration. Interesting. Yeah, well, in your face, Bewick's Wren. You're not a great horned owl, and you're also not a northern flicker, whatever that is. Northern flicker. Third place. Nobody remembers third place. That's a nicer looking bird. Actually, I'm just looking at it now. Isn't this exciting radio? I know you can't see it. That's okay. You can enjoy it vicariously through me. It's a northern flicker, it says. Colapetus auratus of the order Picciformis in the family Picidae. It says its habitat is open woodlands. I feel like that's a pretty general one. It's like, oh, this bird lives in the woods, unlike all the other birds. It says northern flickers are large brown woodpeckers with a gentle expression and a handsome black scalloped plumage. Oh, the language. It says on walks, don't be surprised if you scare one up from the ground. This is allaboutbirds.org, by the way, in case it conflicts with any other sources. It says it's not where you'd expect to find a woodpecker, but flickers, it says, eat mainly ants and beetles, digging for them with their unusual slightly curved bill. It says when they fly, you'll see a flash of color in the wings. Yellow if you're in the east, red if you're in the west. What does that even mean? It says in a bright white flash on the rump. Isn't that a description? Still not a great horned owl. Sorry. What? What? You're not. You're not. Everybody knows what a great horned owl is. I can't believe nobody else had that. Saanich was able to scoop that one up, or maybe you're allowed to have the same official bird as other municipalities. It says, I think a texter at 71010 writes, I think the dodo bird would be perfect in that situation. You know, the dodo bird has been the punchline of so many jokes over the years. Extinction texter, it's forever-ish. I don't know, speciation can create new species all the time, so maybe Mother Nature will create a very similar species in the future that's indistinguishable from what you and I know as the modern dodo, but probably not anytime soon. Texter writes, bird, bird, bird. Bird is the word. Texter, that's really good, remembering those song lyrics. Thank you for your contribution to the program. All of us benefit from it. How about the crow, a texter writes at 71010. Should be the Heartland Seagull, a texter writes at 71010. Wow, wow, bringing the dump into this. We almost got through the show without somebody making a disparaging comment about Saanich. Dave writes, I'm sorry, but I can't resist, Adam. Our new municipal bird should be the cuckoo. Another texter at 71010 writes, I think there must be two official birds in Saanich, it says here. It says there's a raven on the Saanich police crest. Well, that's not why that's on there, texter. Good afternoon, Adam. A texter writes at 71010, flickers are jerks. It says horned owls are sneaky, but Bewick's wrens are spunky and adorable. Have a great day, writes Chris. Well, now I'm feeling bad about what I said about the wren. Maybe it should have been the wren. See, texture at 71010 writes, oh man, you got me. I had to Google it to see the bird. It's a very normal looking bird. See, exactly it is. It's a normal looking bird. Adam, what does the bird look like? It looks exactly like 1,000 other birds that you've seen before. No, Adam, this bird is special. This bird lives in trees. They all live in trees, except for the ones that don't, which are rare and are not relevant to this conversation. Texture 71010 writes, the wings are orange on the island. This is a cool bird. Okay, Mike. Okay. You got me. These are the runners-up, by the way. Saanich is a bird city, and it debates its tree bylaw this evening, where birds live. Most birds. Not all, but most. Great Horned Owl ended up being its bird. There was an online contest that they held in 2005. We're talking about the runners-up. Bewick's Wren was second place, 27%, 27.3, excuse me. The northern flicker was third place, just behind it with 27.1%. But with 33.2%, it says here, I'm not sure if those add up to 100. Apologies if they don't. The great horned owl won the online contest to be Saanich's official bird, as Saanich officially was a bird city. Isn't this exciting? Didn't you miss me? Falling down Wikipedia rabbit holes, listening to council clips from 8 years ago that suddenly become relevant. And of course, my

0: opinions as always, and you can agree or disagree as always, but stay safe and have a nice day.
1: The FIFA World Cup kicks off when Mexico hosts South Africa Thursday at noon. And Canada hits the pitch against Bosnia and Herzegovina Friday at noon. 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
7: Good afternoon. I'm Steve Young with your CFAX 1070 news, 2-3 o'clock. Military sexual assault survivors say the Liberal government's military justice reform bill will leave them with less choice. The bill would remove jurisdiction over sexual offenses within the country from the military to civilian police. Survivor Perspectives Consulting Group co-founder Donna Van Lunsden worries about transferring these cases to an already overburdened civilian criminal justice system. But Defense Minister David McGuinty has argued the bill will modernize the military justice system and bring about cultural change. Louise Arbour addressed extreme polarization, diversity, and artificial intelligence in her first speech as Canada's new Governor General. Arbour spent part of her speech today cautioning against over-reliance on AI and warning of its ability to blur the lines between facts and falsehoods. Former Supreme Court Justice and international prosecutor also says a better country can only be built through the peaceful management of our differences. The Governor General's role is often seen as ceremonial, but includes swearing in cabinet ministers and granting royal assent to turn bills into law. A ribbon-cutting event for the long-awaited Gordie Howe International Bridge connecting Ontario and Michigan is set to go ahead later this week.
8: A source with knowledge of planning who's not authorized to speak says the event is tentatively scheduled for Friday. The Detroit Free Press is reporting that Governor Gretchen Whitmer and former Governor Rick Snyder are expected to attend. It'll mark an important step forward for the bridge after U.S. President Donald Trump made a post on social media in February insisting the United States must be compensated before he'll allow the bridge to open. Ottawa actually signed a 2012 deal with Snyder in which Canada agreed to shoulder the cost of construction, which it would recoup through tolls. It remains unclear when the bridge will actually open. Kelly Malone, the Canadian Press, Washington.
7: A reversal of fortune for renters in Victoria during the month of May. The cost of a one-bedroom, according to rentals.ca, went up 2.1% last month, going back above the $2,000 mark. It was still just over 2% cheaper than it was at this time last year, though. However, those looking for two bedrooms, you're in luck. They continued their downward trend, finally dipping below the $2,600 threshold. Two bedrooms are down 3.9% from last May. About two dozen properties near Pemberton are under an evacuation alert due to the risk of flooding from a possible glacial lake outburst. The Squamish Regional District says residents of the properties in the Pool Creek Gates Lake area need to be prepared to leave on short notice. District says the alert was set off after a glacial lake from the Place Glacier reached an estimated depth of 24 meters, about the same level reached last year when an outburst took place. The alert says an outburst from the lake could create both overland and debris flooding in downstream properties. Apple is rebranding Siri. During its Worldwide Developers Conference, the tech giant unveiled Siri AI, which uses Apple intelligence. The features include a more conversational experience with the system, which also allows users to adjust voice expression.
9: Hi, let's find the right voice for you. I'll practice some things I like to say while you listen. Let me try this one out. You have one new message. Here's another one. Your timer is set for 1 minute. Now for some directions. At the next stop sign, turn right.
7: Other announcements include Apple's next Mac OS called Golden Gate, as well as changes to Liquid Glass and additional features to its child safety tools. Sports coming up.
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7: The NBA Finals resume tonight at Madison Square Garden. It's available on CTV Vancouver Island, beginning with the pregame show at 5. Knicks lead the series 2-0. They've won 13 straight playoff games. The Raptors have extended the contract to general manager Bobby Webster and also promoted him to executive VP. The Blue Jays homestand continues with the red-hot Philadelphia Phillies coming to town. The Mariners are in Baltimore. LA Kings have picked Peter Laviolette as their new head coach. Meanwhile, the Oilers are now toying with the idea of signing Mike Babcock as theirs. I'm Steve Young. If it's happening, it's here on CFAX 1070. It's 3:05.
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16: Seatbelt.
17: Good afternoon, Victoria. Thank you so much for being here today on this rainy day for the first part of June.
16: Do you remember what I called it, Josh?
17: January.
16: Yeah. That's what we called it in the land of music festival I was working for, because it always ended up being a bit of a January around the festival.
17: Right. We thought summer was here, but just kidding.
16: A little bit of a break.
17: Have some rain. And some more rain.
16: And it's been nice. Like, on the weekend, it was a warm rain. Yeah. But today, I'm not a fan of this type, you know, the drizzle.
17: Yeah. It's a little rainy and a little windy.
16: Yeah. I just feel like the drizzle's constant, and you just never get a bit of a break from it at all.
17: No,
16: so
17: yeah.
16: It just feels like a gloomy day.
17: And rain overnight, and then even a bit of rain tomorrow, but Wednesday, we finally get the sun again.
16: Just getting back into it, finally.
17: Mm-hmm. Lots to talk about with Josh and Jade this afternoon, but before we get there, how was your weekend, Jade?
16: Great. You know, busy. Friday, we were both off. Friday, I went over to, I represented our sister station, Virgin, and I do my own DJ thing, which I call, I'll just give a plug, DJ'd. Like D-E-E, Jade.
17: Oh, I love a good pun. That's fantastic.
16: DJ'd, and I do weddings and events. So here's your, here's my plug, I guess.
17: Ka-ching.
16: I don't really like to, I book word of mouth, and that's my favorite way to go. And so I do a lot of school events, because I think that's the best, you know? Playing music for kids, easiest thing in the universe.
17: And they were into it, eh?
16: Yeah. You were super into it. Yeah, they requested quite a few random things that I don't really even know what they were called or how to describe them. It's a lot of techno these days, I've noticed.
17: Oh,
16: techno-y, beady kind of. My son's into that kind of stuff, too, I've noticed. And it's weird because, you know, he grew up with me and I listened to mostly like alternative music and then pop music. So this techno, what? I don't really know.
17: Who?
16: It's a EDM or something. I don't know. But these kids love it. And hey, it's just dance music with no lyrics. So I'm okay with that.
17: Oh, no lyrics.
16: No lyrics. Not a single lyric.
17: Get out and like the club, but
16: although
17: at the school.
16: There was this one song called Buckle My Shoe, and it was a very odd one that the kids all loved, and it mixed the techno, but meme-y kind of YouTube-y kind of sound effects and quotes in there. You know, they said, "That's so fire," like twice in the chorus, and that's definitely a YouTube type of thing. So it was funny with that. But then the best part is the teens that were helping out from Parkland Secondary School. Shout out to Parkland and the wonderful teenagers that helped the students that helped volunteer their time for that Sydney School Spring of Fling. It was a huge event, and they did all the games for the kids. And so those teens came up to me near the end, and they asked for Michael Jackson. One after the other after the other. It was 3 Michael Jackson requests in a row I got.
17: It's like they saw the movie or something.
16: Yeah, I mean, kids are really... And they did the feet thing. The foot, the like, you know, when he goes up on the... when he goes up on his toes.
17: Yeah.
16: Is that the moonwalk beginning?
17: Yeah.
16: Well, I don't know the difference.
17: Where you walk backwards, but it doesn't look like you're walking.
16: It's almost like he goes, hey, when he does it, where he puts his toes up on his tippy toes, you know, he does that. Yeah. It's, they said the foot kick thing. And I said, is that Beat It, I think, is when he did that? Beat It or Thriller? It's hard for me to determine which one the dance
17: came
16: from.
17: Sounds like a
16: Beat
17: It kind of thing.
16: Yeah.
17: I could be wrong.
16: And the Don't Stop Till You Had Enough was another song that they wanted. Billie Jean, Don't Stop. And then Thriller, even though it wasn't Halloween. Everybody loves a Thriller.
17: Well, it's a great song.
16: Yeah.
17: It seems like the kids had good taste.
16: Yes, at that's least, what I'm saying. More or less. A great taste. A lot of songs that even I used to listen to in my teens, mm-hmm. The Killers, Mr. Brightside.
17: Oh,
16: that song is super popular amongst the teenagers these days. Yeah. And it's a song that we all love to sing at weddings, too, I've noticed. It goes over very well. But, yeah, just a lot of great requests from the youngs, from the young kids and the teens at Sydney School Spring Fling. It was a huge event. They had a petting zoo.
17: A petting zoo?
16: I'm not kidding you. There was, I saw a baby calf. Her name was Honey, I think her name was.
17: Okay.
16: Very sweet. They had the petting zoo there. They had the fire crew there. CRD, there's inflatables, food trucks. It was wild. I've never seen anything like this at an elementary school.
17: And this was just the spring party at the school?
16: Yeah, like a spring fair, spring fling fair.
17: Huh.
16: Mm-hmm. And I guess they do this each year. I haven't DJed before at the spring fling. It's just been Halloween parties here and there. Yeah. So this was unexpected because my own spring fair at my school was very low scale, you know, a little barbecue for the kids. And
17: you went to school in Sydney?
16: I did. I didn't go to Sydney Elementary, though. I went to Greenglade, which is now a community center.
17: Oh.
16: Yeah. It was a smaller one, sadly. My spouse went to Sydney Elementary, but Sydney's Sydney. You know everybody. I saw a number of people I grew up with.
17: Yeah.
16: Yeah. And then they have kids now, and so that's wild.
17: That sounds like fun, though.
16: It was great.
17: Almost too much fun.
16: It was a little too much fun, yeah, I gotta admit. It was a little too much fun. And I got to have Mariner's Pizza, which is my favorite pizza place in the entire world, so that capped it off.
17: Mariner's Pizza?
16: Yeah.
17: I don't think I've had that pizza yet.
16: It's a great little pizza place in Sydney, a little mom-and-pop shop that's been going forever.
17: Hmm. It's just, how about that?
16: Just over by the school, actually, so it was perfect, right? So it just was very Sydney. The whole thing about it, and everybody who's from Sydney will know what I mean when I say it was a very Sydney event.
17: The family, we decided, we were talking on Friday about somebody's birthday. I'm not going to say whose, but it wasn't Jade's.
16: Josh doesn't like birthdays, including his own.
17: I've got that point in time where you've got more life in the rearview mirror than you do ahead of you, and I think that might be part of it.
16: Yeah, but you still celebrated.
17: Yeah. And but we were talking about that tradition that we've picked up after moving here and, marrying into my partner's family. You get to have whatever you want for supper.
16: Your choice.
17: Yes. And we decided to give a shout to the Driftwood Buffet.
16: The brand new one downtown. Yeah. We took over Azuma Sushi's.
17: Exactly. Yeah. Kind of Yates and Broad.
16: Mm-hmm.
17: Huge venue.
16: Massive.
17: Yeah. I hadn't gone in there before when it was a sushi place.
16: Oh.
17: Maybe that was part of the reason why, you know, it's no longer a sushi place.
16: I mean, I went there a lot.
17: Yeah. Okay.
16: Yeah, it was pretty popular.
17: By the way, the knowledge is don't go into the doors at the corner of Yates and Broad.
16: Oh, you go on the side on Yates?
17: Yeah, exactly. Mm-hmm, down the way at the other end of the building.
16: That was never really an entrance when it was Azuma's. It was always the opposite. I was at the corner for a long time. Then they did move it down. So that makes sense that you'd have to tell people that. Because people would automatically think the corner.
17: Yeah, you just go there and there you go. No. You see the beautiful doors kind of angled there ready for you. But no, you don't want to go in there.
16: It shifted slightly. And the setup in there, is it blocked off inside?
17: No, actually the whole it's like the bar area is up there. I mean, in the seating.
16: Yeah.
17: It's pretty expensive. All the buffet part of the action is down at that lower part in the back of the building on the opposite of Broad Street.
16: Oh, okay.
17: The other side, kind of by the entrance there.
16: Yeah, but affordable?
17: Reasonable. I mean, as far as anything else is concerned.
16: Hey, it's a buffet. You get as much as you can eat.
17: Yeah.
16: For that price. So you made it worth it, I'm guessing.
17: Totally. I mean, the fact that your 5 and unders eat for free. Mm-hmm. That said it. But sometimes it's like, I'm going to have to pay how much for my 4-year-old to, you know, eat some cantaloupe?
16: To maybe eat a couple things. Yeah, I agree. I've recently found a couple places that include kids' meals so long as the adult buys a meal.
17: Yeah.
16: 4 Mile's another place that does this. And I think that's absolutely wonderful to do.
17: That makes sense.
16: To 5 and under, absolutely. Kids eat free, like... This helps you get parents in.
17: How much damage is the 4-year-old going to do to your buffet anyway?
16: Really? French fries at best.
17: Yeah. I mean, so he had a bit of rice.
16: Yeah.
17: And, you know, maybe had part of a wonton from the wonton soup and then just, you know, laid waste to the cantaloupe and honeydew.
16: At least he tried something different.
17: He did try something different. Good. But the teenager quite enjoyed it.
16: Yeah, you said that he's quite into different cuisines, right?
17: And he said he liked everything except for the hot and sour soup.
16: Okay.
17: Which is, I can get, because hot and sour soup can be kind of...
16: Not my thing.
17: Controversial? No. Divisive?
16: Acquired taste?
17: An acquired taste.
16: Not,
17: there you go.
16: Not for me either. I'm not a big fan of that one. Or any sweet and sour kind of thing, for that matter.
17: But that was me, and that was Jade, and that was our weekend. Mm-hmm. How was your weekend? Send us a text to 71010.
16: It was a busy weekend, too. I saw there was Vic Fest happened this past weekend. There was a number of different events that I didn't even know were happening that happened.
17: Loads of events. I
16: caught a couple. West Hills had their block party. Then down in Victoria, it was the Cook Street block party, which is huge. So please, if you got out there to any event, let us know how you enjoyed it.
17: Lots to talk about with Josh and Jade this afternoon. Coming up a little bit later in the show, we're going to have our chat with Dallas from the Vic Food Guys. And he's going to bring along Mike Williams from Urban Forage. They do all kinds of really cool things out of there. Kind of prepared meals. Mm-hmm. But with the local focus. And a local distribution, kind of small businesses helping small businesses kind of vibe. So we'll learn more about that. And then, of course, Mario Canseco will join us coming up after 4:30 as we have a conversation about crypto ATMs. I have mixed feelings about these devices, and so do a lot of people out there, which is why there seems to be some support for banning cryptocurrency ATMs across the country. But first, after Jay's traffic and weather report, let's talk about something that we've been learning about over the weekend and into the week. A proposal to turn the old BC Power Commission building down on Blanchard Street into a hotel. President and CEO of Reliance Properties, John Stovell, will join us coming up after Jade's traffic and weather report.
16: There was a lane closure southbound. Now, this is just around the Lee Road ramp, so that is impacting some traffic there. I'm not seeing too much congestion right now in that area anymore, which is thankful. I am seeing the markers still there, though, for that closure. Also seeing a fair amount of congestion ahead of the West Shore Parkway southbound, but that might just be, it's rainy out, and people are just slowing down a little bit more. Please let me know if you see anything out there, 71010 or 250-386-1161 right now. It looks like Victoria to Langford is still around the 35-minute mark. I am seeing an incident marker that seems a bit newer. Now, I don't know if this is just due to that Lee Road ramp lane closure southbound, but this is just as you're rounding the corner approaching the Millstream turnoff and ramp. So maybe that's fresh, or maybe it's just to do to with the other one. Victoria to Souk is sitting at an hour right now. And when I look here in Esquimalt to the Johnson Street Bridge, not seeing too much stuff, too much congestion building up there down Esquimalt Road, but I am seeing some congestion down Lampson. It's building around Old Esquimalt Road, and it seems to be smoothing out before you pass Craigflower and Tillicum. And Admirals, this is building in patches around Woodway and extending till Admirals and Craigflower and Island Highway, and then down Island Highway to Helmkin. I will note that at Admirals and Woodway, there is a single lane alternating traffic due to some utility work they're doing there, so they have the lights shut off at Woodway and Admirals, so that is definitely why there's congestion building from around Woodway up to Esquimalt Road on Admirals. Tonight in Victoria, it's a low of 11 degrees with rain into tomorrow, where it's another chance of rain throughout the day and a high of 15 degrees. In Esquimalt, we're sitting at 12 degrees.
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17: When it was built in 1949, the Art Deco building in the 700 block of Blanchard Street was originally envisioned as a hospital. Patients never arrived, but power did. The building went on to serve as the home of the BC Power Commission for decades until it was sold back in 2019. Now, the building itself could be restored and repurposed as part of a proposal to convert it into a 126-room hotel. Reliance Properties, the folks behind the project, say they are no stranger to heritage restoration. And the president and CEO of the company, John Stovall, joins us now for a conversation. John, thank you for your time, sir.
32: Yeah, thank you. Can you hear me okay?
17: No, I can hear you just fine. Thank you for joining us.
32: Yeah.
17: Now, a report that the Greater Victoria Hotel Development Working Group put out just a couple months ago found the region is short on hotel rooms, suggesting that we need about 2,000 new rooms over the course of the next decade. It seems like adding 126 rooms downtown would make a meaningful dent. How do you see this project fitting into that bigger picture?
32: Yeah, it obviously, I was on that hotel force, and it's become obvious to everybody that Victoria really has a shortage of hotel rooms. 2,000 is a big number. 126 is the first step in the right direction. And what's nice about this renovation is I think you can get it to market, you know, quicker than it built, and also in a very good location.
17: Reliance acquired the property back in 2019, and since then we see a major shift towards remote work and a decline in demand for office space. In fact, more than 1 in 10 square feet of office space across Greater Victoria now sits vacant. Does that shift in the office market help to make a project like this viable in a way it might not have been even a few years ago?
32: And it does create some room. You know, there's a slowdown in office construction. There's even a slowdown in residential construction, particularly condominiums. So it does provide some room in the market, some competitiveness. And it also means that and even when we bought that building, we knew the government was going to be leaving, and we knew it would never be an office building again. So it's always been envisioned to be a hotel. There was a time when we were going to put a taller residential structure on top. But now, due to the economics and the challenges and also the ability to get heritage incentives, we're just going to do a one-story addition and convert it fully to a hotel. And it's a perfect building for conversion. Not all are, but this one does work out well.
16: And so maybe you can go a bit more in depth in that, because you're not just saving the facade, you're doing a full restoration. Why go all in instead of more typical redevelopment?
32: Sorry, I'm just on the ferry here. Well, that's very unique to the building. It's, you know, every building's different, but this building is a heavy concrete structure. It's not a, you know, a wood building or a brick building, and it just adapts very well to conversion. It requires seismic upgrading, but in a very cost efficient way. So keeping the outside's obvious, you know, it's all the heritage attributes. Keeping the structure saves a lot of money and time if it's going to perform well. And then we're even going to retain some of the interior heritage elements of the minister's office and the chairman's office of the original BC Power Commission and some other, you know, Art Deco features on the interior.
17: So I do read here that there's going to be one story added to the rooftop, but kind of set back a bit. What is that space for?
32: That's hotel rooms.
17: Oh, okay.
32: So the arrival, the lobby will be on the third floor of the building, which sounds odd, but it's where the building intersects with Blanchard Street, where there can be an arrival porte-cochere, and there'll be rooms on that floor, two floors below, and then two floors above with the outer floor. So there'll be a restaurant area, bar area. We're going to convert the old chairman's office, this beautiful curved wood paneling, to a bar lounge. And there'll be a gym on the lower level, and then there'll be a roof deck as well.
17: Well, it sounds amazing. So what's the process here? Because I know it's on the city's heritage register, but it's not necessarily designated as a heritage property. You're going to be doing something along those lines as well, right?
32: Yeah, so it's a heritage alteration permit, which is sort of the equivalent of a development permit. But for heritage building, it's not a rezoning. The use of density is already permitted in the area. But then we'll also separately apply to have the building designated. And going along with that, and this is actually key to the success of the project, is our ability to obtain heritage incentives, which is, in this case, will be a 10-year property tax holiday, as well as some grants for the exterior facade.
17: Oh, that's interesting. So if all goes to plan, when do you expect to see it done?
32: We hope that we can get an approval for this year under this council. It's only some minor items that it needs to go to council for all, just on the parking variance. And we hope to start construction in 2027 and be done in about 2.5 years. Mm-hmm. So mid-2029 or early 2028.
16: Okay. Reliance has done projects like the Janyan. What did you learn from those heritage transformations that you're bringing into this one?
32: I mean, they're full of joy and they're full of sorrows. You know, there's lots of challenges with renovating heritage buildings and bringing them up to current building standards, and we've learned a lot. Janyan was a really tough building because it was just a masonry and light wood frame building. Mm-hmm. Well, this building would be a lot easier to do. It's a cast in place concrete building, very simple structure. And in really good physical condition. In fact, we're doing this in Vancouver as well. We're converting a 13-story office building in Vancouver to a Tremaine Hotel right down by the convention center. So it's something we know how to do. It's not for everybody. And not all buildings work. You know, it really, there are specifics building to building as to whether a hotel or residential conversion will work or not.
17: But it sounds like a building that was originally envisioned to be a hospital would be a great switch over to a hotel, given that you have so many small little rooms.
32: Yes, it's a central hallway, wide hallway with rooms on both sides. It's an ideal kind of boxcar shape, which is always a really good physical shape for a hotel. And so it should work very well. And also the window, you call the fenestration pattern of windows on the outside of the building, kind of determines the room sizes as well, because you need to have a window in every room. So this hotel will be, as the brand we're targeting, which we're not announcing yet, is going to be quite a compact or small scale hotel room, smaller than normal, so quite a bit of a product that's not currently on offer in Victoria.
17: Interesting. John Stovall is the president and CEO of Reliance Properties, and I appreciate you joining us today from the ferry, despite the connectivity issues.
32: Sorry about
17: there.
32: The background noise.
17: No, it happens. Yeah. It happens sometimes. We all know what it's like to be on the ferry. But, John, anything that we've left out of the conversation today?
32: We're delighted to be, you know, taking an underutilized building that's quite lovely and already there doing nothing, and although it is home for some artists right now, but even now, it's been a good introduce, but we're happy to be, you know, recycling the building and investing in downtown Victoria and bringing a new and needed activity into the city.
17: John, I appreciate the time, sir. All the best.
32: Thank you.
17: Take good care. That's kind of cool.
16: Yeah, super, super passionate about that sort of thing. So yeah. Very happy, and I know what wonderful work they did on on the Jangin already. So
17: absolutely, yeah, and I really want to see what they get done with the Northern Junk buildings. But that's quite the project in and of itself.
16: Yeah.
17: Oh man, traffic weather time with Jade.
16: If you have a tip, we appreciate you sending it to 71010. You can text it or you can call hands-free to 250-386-1161. No longer seeing an incident marker ahead of the Millstream turnoff southbound just past the Lee Road ramp. Thankfully, things seem to be a bit clear in that area, but I'm seeing some congestion building in typical spots on Highway 1 around Saanich Corr. It builds at Cloverdale along Douglas and extends all the way down the number 1 northbound until just about the Colwood exit, which I'm seeing Walk His Way area, Burnside Road West. When you're merging onto Island Highway, it looks a little busy in that Colwood exit as well. Some road work happening, so you can always call in a tip if you see it extra backed up, 71010. Looking at Victoria to Langford, though, looks like a 35-minute journey right now, and Victoria to Souk is about an hour and 5 minutes right now. Tonight in Victoria, low of 11 degrees with a chance of showers overnight into tomorrow with a continued chance of showers and a high of 15 degrees. In Esquimalt, we're at 12.
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0: 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I'm Steve Young with your CFAX 1070 News, 2:30. BC Police ready for prime time.
1: The province has spent close to $200 million bringing this 43-year-old venue up to World Cup standards. But one of the most noticeable differences can be seen outside. Airport-style security. Media today passed through one of the checkpoints that will greet tens of thousands of fans on the weekend. Getting into the building is going to take time, but the head of the venue says they believe they can fill the stadium in under an hour.
2: We're encouraging people to get here early. We're opening the gates 3 hours before kickoff.
1: Many of those fans will be arriving on foot after taking transit, with the streets around the stadium closed to traffic. At field level, crews are maintaining the multi-million dollar grass that was grown in BC's Fraser Valley. UV grow lights are in place, and there is also tightly controlled in-ground irrigation.
2: Right now, the roof, we like to keep it open on non-match days. It helps the growth of the grass to get as much natural light and air circulation around the pitch. But likely on match days, it will be closed just to create that consistent environment, in particular for broadcast television.
1: The team areas are also ready to go.
2: This will be Canada's dressing room for their first match here in Vancouver.
1: More than 50,000 fans are expected to fill these seats Saturday in front of a worldwide audience of 130 million when Turkey takes on Australia. Andrew Johnson, CTV News, Vancouver.
0: Survivors of sexual misconduct within the military say they feel they weren't heard by the Liberal government that is pushing ahead with its military justice reform bill, now nearing its end stages in Parliament. The bill would remove the military from its jurisdiction to investigate and prosecute sexual offenses committed within the country and hand it over to civilian police instead. Christine Wood, a former Air Force logistics officer who experienced sexual misconduct in the military, says survivors of sexual offenses deserve to choose the system which will handle their case. Defense Minister David McGuinty, who's promoting the bill before a Senate committee today, has argued it will modernize the military justice system and bring about cultural change. BC Trends is planning open houses next week to share details on the future Saanich Transit Center site. Demolition and site preparation are set to begin next month and continue through the end of the year. Once existing buildings are removed, crews will carry out civil work to prepare the property for future construction before the major construction work gets underway. BC Transit is hosting two open houses where residents can meet the project team, ask questions, and get details on upcoming activities. The 2 3-hour-long open houses are slated for 10 a.m. next Thursday, June the 18th, and Saturday, June 20th, at 4196 Glanford Avenue. Sports coming up.
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0: Knicks fans hoping the team can move to the brink of a title. Game 3 of the NBA Finals goes tonight with home court advantage.
4: Outside Madison Square Garden, Knicks fans like James Morrow and Agatha Egoli were looking at a team that was just 2 wins away from their first championship since 1973.
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4: The Knicks beating the Spurs in their first 2 away games of the finals. Now they're back at home where fan Guardia Christian predicts a sweep.
7: You know, Knicks in 4, the way they're playing, the only way they lose is if they defeat themselves. The Spurs aren't going to beat them.
4: Meanwhile, security in and around MSG extra tight for President Trump's visit. He'll watch the game as a guest of owner James Dolan. A massive perimeter fence was put up and the free watch party outside the garden canceled. There are other free watch parties around the city instead. Julie Walker, New York.
0: You can see that game on CTV. 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I'm Steve Young. 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
10: One of the weird things that happened over the weekend, I think this was even on Friday, Jade.
11: Yeah.
10: Out in Langford. Was it Phipps Road and Station Avenue?
11: No, it's called Pete and Station. I sent this to you.
10: Pete?
11: Yes.
10: I'm pretty sure it was Phipps, but
11: no,
10: I could be wrong.
11: It's Pete and Station. The issue was happening.
10: Okay.
11: I know because I'm in Langford Socials and a Langford resident.
10: Okay.
11: And I was seeing the footage from it. And okay. There was, but this is also weird, though, that this happened. Because how many years has the train been shut down for?
10: Oh, forever. Like 15 plus years.
11: I thought, out of all the people, you would know that date very well because you are a train guy.
10: The exact date? No, but I know it's been 15 plus years.
11: 15 years, okay. Yeah. And all of a sudden, it just goes off. It just stops traffic with the... Josh, I said to you in the message, Sorry, I didn't notice there's still boom barriers at these places. I just drive by not even looking.
10: Ding, ding, ding, ding, ding, ding.
11: I thought when I saw, the train station, the train tracks are malfunctioning. I was like, well, so what? It's not going to stop you. Oh, yeah, there's boom barriers still.
10: Huh.
11: And I never knew that of course, they're just kind of up, so you don't notice them when you're driving by. But there's still a number of them. But then on down the road from Station and Pete, there's Jacqueline and Station and Dunford, and there's tracks there. No boom barriers. It's completely changed. It's kind of inconsistent.
10: But how long were they down?
11: A while. Like, not too long. Good 15 or so minutes, I think, it was backing traffic up. But it backed things up significantly.
10: I saw a little video on social media somewhere. Some guy that evidently fixed the problem by himself.
11: Well, it was an electrical thing, right?
10: Maybe
11: an electrician or something?
10: Like, something like, or at least an electrical fan or something. Like an enthusiast.
11: That's the right word for it.
10: Not like a fan.
11: A fanboy of electricity. So this person just went, like, from the video that you sent.
10: Yeah.
11: I sent you, I said, Josh, look at this thing. I know trains, bing, bang, bang, this is us.
10: Mm-hmm.
11: And then you sent me the video, and the video was of the guy shutting it off. And I thought to myself, is he hired? Is he just doing it on his own free will to help? Is it?
10: Yeah.
11: There's many questions.
10: Look, just like a guy walked up to it, was like, oh, I know what's going on here. And like, flipped the breaker and boom, the way you go.
11: But like, aren't those things usually... Locked?
10: Yeah, you would think so.
11: Because it looked like it was just...
10: open.
11: Like, not even just open, but
10: the door ripped off.
11: So what's going on out there? And then this kind of worries me for this happening in another area, because what if it was just some ne'er-do-well being a, pull off the thing or whatever? I don't know.
10: Yeah.
11: Some person just going out of their way to just cause shenanigans?
10: I hope they put a door back on that thing.
11: That's what I mean, is it's a little unsafe.
10: Mm-hmm.
11: You would think that there would be things in place to stop people from being able to touch such things.
10: But I'm guessing this doesn't happen often, or else we would hear about it.
11: I guess there's a first for everything.
10: Yeah.
11: This is weird. It was a very weird thing to happen on a Friday evening, too. And it was kind of later, too. It wasn't earlier. It wasn't around, like, the peak traffic time. But one thing that I've noticed living in Langford is Langford, until it's, like, 10 p.m., it is almost always busy. Always, with traffic, always. There's always. And when I was coming home on Friday, after I did that elementary school music thing, it was 9 p.m. And it was backed up like it was on a 6 p.m. on a Friday. And I was wondering, what is with all the traffic? Just busy.
10: Like, I mentioned that we went to the buffet.
11: Yeah.
10: That was Saturday night.
11: Mm.
10: Came back home. It's like 8:45. Mm. We're on the bus. And the bus is crush loaded.
11: Yeah.
10: It is standing room only.
11: Yeah.
10: All the seats filled, shoulder to shoulder at 8:45 in the evening.
11: It just seems really busy late at night these days. I mean, I'm just surprised. I'm loving it, too, because it means that people are getting out there and supporting businesses and having some fun and enjoying themselves responsibly. It's just shocking, though, because I was not expecting any traffic when I was coming from Sydney at 9 p.m. But it was all the way to Mill Stream exit. There was just... It was like I was in 6 p.m. traffic. It was weird.
10: I was thinking maybe people going to Costco, but it's closed by then, right?
11: That's the weird part, Josh, is I saw people going into that lane. Because I told you, they'd go from the far right lane, and they cut across 3 to 4 different lanes of traffic just to get into the Costco turnoff. I'm a regular of Millstream. I live there.
10: Mm-hmm.
11: So I have to watch and endure this every day.
10: Yes.
11: They were doing it at 9 p.m. Where are you going? You can't get Costco gas at 9 p.m., to my knowledge. But I heard that was also backed up and having an issue on Friday because I guess maybe pumps were running low? Question mark.
10: Oh,
11: because
10: I don't know.
11: It was popping because gas went down and
10: prices are dropping.
11: Yeah,
10: you're under 2 now.
11: Oh, speaking of, this is another topic, but
10: yes.
11: I filled up this morning, Millstream Co-op. I felt good about myself. $1.99. Woo! And then I passed the Chevron here at Esquimalt and Admiral's, $1.93. I yelled out loud, what?
10: It was $1.99?
11: I think I said, doggone it.
10: Yeah, that was exactly what you said, I'm sure.
11: It is.
10: Doggone it.
11: Because I felt so, I just filled up and I filled up for whatever cents more. You can't win.
10: Wait, did you feel jaded?
11: Sorry.
10: It was just sitting there waiting to be happening.
11: get that every day.
10: Yeah, I bet.
11: Yes, it was frustrating. But hey, gas is dipping, and we all feel good about that.
10: It's going back under two.
11: Yay.
10: And look, it's going to keep going, too.
11: I truly hope, because this has been so awful paying. $2.17, was it?
10: Yeah, no, I'm good on that. But maybe this is the first steps in the right direction we need to see the fuel surcharge in the ferries come away sooner rather than later.
11: Yeah, I wonder.
10: Because they don't start up until, what, the 16th, was it? 15th or 16th?
11: Something like that, yeah.
10: And yeah.
11: It's getting pricey just to walk on, even.
10: Yeah.
11: Mm. Still better than paying, you know, with your car, I bet. Like, I think it's like 21 for a walk-on passenger, and I have no idea how much a car is now.
10: Yeah, taking the bus on the other side to and from is a whole lot cheaper than bringing my car, for sure.
11: I can't say I've ever brought a vehicle over. We've always just parked it.
10: Oh, yeah?
11: Yeah.
10: Like, ever?
11: I mean, maybe with friends once upon a time, but I've always just bussed and done the SkyTrain because it just seemed more efficient, you know? Also, because you think about parking in Vancouver, I experienced parking in Vancouver for a movie theater. We didn't realize you had to pay for parking in a movie theater parking lot in Vancouver because we're such islanders.
10: Oh, no.
11: $60 immediate ticket. Ooh. If you didn't pay in 30 days, up to $90.
10: Woo. Ouch.
11: They start at $60 in Vancouver. That's serious. I figured, why bother with Vancouver traffic parking? So just bus.
10: I think the last time I went over in a vehicle was with the father-in-law.
11: Okay.
10: They brought it, but this has been a few years too. Mm. They went over to a doctor's appointment or something.
11: Okay.
10: And they brought us with them, and was like, "Hey, you guys want to go?" Like, sure. I'll ride in your van.
11: Yeah, well, Vancouver is a fun little trip. You know, you never know what you find over there. I will say Vancouver is somewhere that I enjoyed shopping personally because I found that they had better deals than on the island because, you know, a lot more population there. Mm-hmm. Cycle through clothes a bit quicker. They need the things to sell that are kind of older. So, yeah, just kind of what I gathered.
10: Well, I don't know what traffic's like in Vancouver, but here around Victoria, things are looking a little sketch. Earlier around Lee Road, and am I seeing a crash over by Jacqueline and Kelly?
11: I'll check, because that seemed like it was cleared, but let's check and see if things have brewed. Thanks, Graham. Graham has mentioned Costco is at 191.9. That makes sense why there was such a line there, Graham. I look in Victoria to Langford right now. We're seeing congestion building in the typical spot ahead of Cloverdale and continuing down Douglas as it turns to Highway 1 and extending to just about the Colwood exit. Looking now at the Langford area, as we did have a bit of an incident marker popping up there. I'm just trying to scan again to see if the incident marker is still there. I'm not. Seeing some congestion, Kelly Road, Veterans Memorial Parkway intersection, but I'm not seeing an incident marker there right now. Fair amount of congestion. Looking at West Shore Parkway, congestion around West Shore on either side, northbound and southbound, but no incidents reported in that area yet. 710-250-386-1161. Appreciate if you do have a tip for me. But right now, 40 minutes from Victoria to Langford is the estimate. Victoria to Souk is about an hour and 10 minutes. And here in Esquimalt, looking at Johnson Street Bridge, looks pretty clear right now. And looking at Lamson, building around Devonshire, down Lamson as it turns to Tilcombe and extending to Tilcombe and Gorge Road West. Admiral's busy as well, building around Woodway, which there is single lane alternating traffic at the lights there at Woodway, continuing down Admiral's till Island Highway and Craig Flower and extending the rest of the way down Island Highway to Helmkin. Tonight in Victoria, it's a low of 11 degrees. We have rain into tomorrow, where the chances of rain continue, and a high of 15 degrees with maybe some sunshine. In Esquimalt, it's 12 degrees.
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2: That's a whole lot of Guns N' Roses, Jade. What are we playing Guns N' Roses?
3: It's Guns N' Roses week for the Summer of Rock.
2: Yes.
3: That means you did hear Sweet Child of Mine. 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
2: That's the important part.
3: It's the important part. Rock, then your name to 71010 to enter yourself for that fabulous trip. 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
2: So this show is the 29th of August at BC Place.
3: Oh, ending the summer with a Guns N' Roses show?
2: Oh, it's going to be great. Mm-hmm. And then, of course, not having to worry about getting there or getting home.
3: No problem at all.
2: Or even where to stay for the night.
3: Yeah. And BC Place and Rosedale got to be close together because Rosedale is like right on the corner by Rogers Arena. Mm-hmm. So, I mean, either easy enough, though. And then we did hear from... Yeah. Angie, was it Angie?
2: Yeah.
3: Told us that she they went to the Black Keys show, mm-hmm. and so they said that the Helijet dropped them like 4 blocks from the hotel.
2: Yeah,
3: if that. So that's
2: super close. Mm-hmm. So if you want in, be sure to text Rock and your name to 71010, and keep listening to to CFAX all week long, and we'll give you your chance to enter to win, and Ryan and Lisa will have a winner on Monday.
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2: 5-minute walk.
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2: Oh, you don't even need the bus.
3: Nope. That's a super sweet deal there. So enter yourself, Guns N' Roses. That's a bucket list artist to see for sure.
2: Oh, yeah. It'd be a great show. Could you imagine? Bet you'll play that.
3: Just singing like Paradise City at the top of your lungs with a crowd of thousands of people. That's my dream.
2: Yes.
3: It's been my dream ever since I saw that Can't Hardly Wait movie and he sang that song on the table. Do you remember that movie?
2: No.
3: Oh, excellent movie. Jennifer Love Hewitt was in it. Perfect 90s classic. You know, you got to watch that one. It's a good rom-com with Jennifer Love Hewitt in it. And the quote-unquote nerd of the class, the graduating class, sings Paradise City on the table, and he becomes like the coolest guy in the school

0: in this new context. To break it down for us, Leger's Executive Vice President for Western Canada, Steve Mossop, had a conversation with Ryan and Lisa just this morning.
1: So first off, let's just go over the top line numbers again for people. What did you find in this poll?
2: Yeah, as we like to say in pollsters' world, if an election were held tomorrow, who would you vote for? And we, for the first time really ever, we have the Conservatives ahead of the NDP just by a sliver, 45% to 41%. Greens are way down the list at 8. And that is the status of where we sit today.
1: Okay, so BC Conservatives pulling ahead by 4 points at 45% over that 41% for the David Eby NDP, 8% for the Greens. Now, this, of course, right after a new leader for the BC Conservative Party. Let's put some context behind these numbers. Is that a normal thing? Do you often see a party gets a new leader, they get a bit of a bump in the polls?
2: Let's back it up, because this trend's been happening for several months. You know, you have to go back to October of last year when the Conservatives were in a bit of trouble with all the drama around Rustad and his departure. Steadily, before we even see a leader come into play, we've seen increases. It went from 38 to 40% and now 41, then 45. And so, yes, there is a bump from the new leader, but the trend has been happening since the 8-point increase since the low that they experienced back in October.
1: So this is maybe not just a little blip because of a bit of excitement around a new leader. This has been the trend. So where does it go from here, you think? Because we've got this new BC Conservative leader who is a fairly new figure, I think, at least in the world of BC politics. Long history as a member of Stephen Harper's federal government. But, you know, in BC politics, she's not a sitting MLA yet. She still has a little bit of, defining of herself to do. And the other sides in this, the NDP are certainly trying to define her as well as a socially conservative, too far to the right for a BC kind of person. At least that's the way they're putting her. Where do you think the BC Conservatives go from here? What are their strategies here, you think?
2: It's as much as a story of decline of the NDP. So similarly, you know, back in October, we had a peak number for the NDP at 48%, and they've gone steadily down in every poll that we've done since then. It's a 7-point drop on their numbers and a steady erosion of EB's approval numbers. So even without the new leader, this would have happened, and we may have even seen the Conservatives pop ahead of the NDP just by the demise of the NDP's, rough patch, if you will, around deficits, around DRIPA, around the economy, around tariffs. It's just a steady stream of sort of bad news on the NDP front. But that being said, so where does it go from here? The thing is with Findlay is nobody knows her. Like, even in the poll, only about half of British Columbians were aware that she had won the race. And when you look at the overall awareness of kind of who she is, it's really only 20%, 26% of British Columbians say that they're familiar with her. 28% have heard of her by name only, and 43% of the folks we polled said they'd never even heard of her before they talked to us in the survey. So she has a long way to go just in general awareness, and that's the starting point.
1: Oh, interesting. Okay, so that's on that side. And with the NDP, as you mentioned, you know, this is as much a story of softening support for them as it is growing support for the Conservatives. What do you think they've got ahead of them as far as trying to dig themselves out of this?
2: Well, the Indigenous controversies that we've seen over the last several months are not going to go away. It just doesn't change. There's no catalyst in the horizon that's going to see that improve. So NDP has got its work cut out. And same with the economy. You know, technically, we're arguing whether we're in a recession or not. That impacts the numbers. And the deficits, which people didn't seem to care about several months ago, is now starting to hit the radar. And it's becoming an issue that British Columbians are very concerned over. So that's the issue on the NDP side. On the Conservative side, they have to, you know, again, bring awareness up to Findlay, and they have to paint her as a moderate. And that's also probably their biggest Achilles heel, as you've already seen the NDP making jabs at her about her racist comments or her belief systems. She's vulnerable there, because you saw in the federal election that anybody who's painted even close to being Trump-like will just get decimated in the polls when it comes to Election Day. And that's what happened with Poilievre, and maybe it could happen to Findlay.
0: That's the voice of Steve Mossop, the Executive Vice President for Western Canada with Leger, having a conversation with Ryan and Lisa this morning after their latest round of polling after the election of Carrie Lynn Findlay as the leader of the BC Conservative Party that saw 45% of folks.

0: Saying they decided that they would vote blue if there were an election today. More information can be found on their website, Leger360.com. Traffic and weather time with Jade.
1: If you see something on the road slowing things down or an incident happen, I appreciate you relaying the tip to us to 71010 or 250-386-1161. This still builds around just past Uptown. I'm seeing the congestion building around, I'm trying to find Crossroad. Santa Blaskin, it seems to be mostly building around down Highway 1 northbound and continues till just past the Colwood exit. And speaking of the Colwood exit, when you're approaching that Colwood exit, there is some road work happening on Burnside Road West as you're merging onto Island Highway. So it's causing a bit of a bottleneck there at Burnside Road West and Island Highway. Looks fairly smooth up the rest of the portion of Island Highway in the Viroa and then leading into the Colwood side. Further up around Whale Road and Island Highway, it looks a little busy, but it is that time of day and that area gets pretty busy. Looking at Victoria to Langford travel time, it's just underneath 40 minutes. Victoria to Souk, it is just around an hour and 5 minutes right now. And looking at the Johnson Street Bridge, not much congestion today to note. Seems pretty quiet around the Johnson Street Bridge, but building down Lamson as it turns to Tilcombe and extending around Gorge Road West. Admirals looking a bit clearer now, building around Maple Bank Road, down Admirals and extending to Gorge Road West. And Craigflower, fairly busy. Glenvale Road, it builds on Craigflower down until Island Highway and View Royal Avenue. Tonight in Victoria, it's rain into tomorrow, where it's a chance of showers and a little bit of sunshine and a high of 15. In Esquimalt, we're still sitting at 12.
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5: 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I'm Steve Young with your CFAX 1070 News, 2:04. Central Saanich Police have now launched an investigation into that fire that severely damaged the Golden Fork restaurant over the weekend. Police are asking anyone who saw suspicious activity or who has dash cam or CCTV around the Brentwood Bay Eatery to contact them. The restaurant at the corner of Keating Crossroads and West Saanich Road sustained heavy damage. The fire side of the investigation hasn't come up with a cause just yet. Downtown Victoria may be getting a new hotel with a difference, CTV Vancouver Island's Anna McMillan reports.
6: Faded but full of architectural intrigue, this office building in downtown Victoria could soon become a hotel.
7: When we bring it back to life, it's going to be this little jewel sitting in the middle of all these much larger hotels.
6: The proposal from Reliance Properties is for 126 hotel rooms and a one-story addition. The building went up in 1949 and was once home to the BC Power Commission, which later became BC Hydro.
7: It's an Art Deco building. Probably one of the last Art Deco buildings built in Victoria before that style kind of went out.
6: The style is characterized by rich materials and geometric lines, which Reliance wants to maintain.
7: Even the drawers themselves have curved fronts.
6: This office once belonged to the commission's chairman.
7: We're really looking forward to when the new hotel is here. This is going to be a bar lounge.
6: The building is currently used by artists as office space. As a local councillor points out, the proposal comes as many other offices sit vacant.
8: A lot of the office workers who used to be downtown are just not there anymore. And so small businesses, restaurants, cafes really need a boost. The more tourism we can fit in there, the better.
6: A working group dedicated to hotel development recently determined Greater Victoria needs 2,000 more hotel rooms over the next decade to keep up with demand.
9: We haven't built many hotels in this region in the last 20 years.
6: That could start to change should Reliance's application for a heritage alteration permit be approved.
7: We think we'll have that permit by the end of the year, and we're hoping to be under construction or start our renovation in early next year.
6: Anna McMillan, CTV News, Victoria.
5: Sentencing's underway for a BC woman found guilty of child sex trafficking. The Crown Attorney says prosecutors want a 13-year sentence for Jennifer Stevens, who pled guilty to 17 criminal charges related to sex trafficking and several counts of assault. An agreed statement of facts read out in court today outlined the woman's violent and drug-fueled abuse of sex workers, including a 13-year-old girl. The agreed statement says the girl had been advertised on the online escort platform LeoList. Sports coming up.
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5: Checking your sports scoreboard, the Mariners are in action. 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That game in the bottom of the second inning and scoreless. Blue Jays getting going in about 2 minutes' time. They're hosting Philadelphia, Toronto 32-34 on the season. The NBA Finals resume tonight at Madison Square Garden. 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The Knicks lead the series over the Spurs 2-0 and have won 13 straight playoff games. I'm Steve Young. If it's happening, it's here on CFAX 1070. 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
0: I am glad that I don't eat lunch on Mondays because then I get a chance to have a chat with Dallas and the Vic Food Guys. How was your weekend, sir?
13: It was okay, but I got to ask about that.
0: Yeah.
13: So you don't eat lunch on Mondays.
0: No.
13: But that's dangerous because I think we've talked about this before. You go to the grocery store when you're hungry.
0: Yes.
13: You might get a little ravenous.
0: Yes.
13: You might get a little bit overexcited. So I appreciate that you bring the energy here with like that hunger.
0: You have to bring it because you don't know what's going to happen when or who you're going to bring into the studio.
13: Well, you got me here. You don't know what I'm going to say.
0: No.
13: So we're flying by the seat of our pants.
0: Absolutely. But you've run along, and this is kind of an interesting, because usually we talk about restaurant type things. But this time it's almost like the restaurant come to you.
13: Yeah.
0: But not delivery like you think of, but more kind of prepared meals.
13: Yeah, 100%. Bring the restaurant to your house, you know.
0: Absolutely.
13: With local roots ingrained into this. This is what we're talking about today.
0: We're having a chat with Mike Williams, the chef and founder of Urban Forage. Thanks for coming in, Mike.
14: Thanks so much for having me. I'm excited to be here.
0: So, I guess, let me dig right in. How long has Urban Forage been around, and where did you get your start?
14: All right, so a lot of people don't actually know this, but Urban Forage started in 2019 as a catering company. And I was catering for Sands Funeral Home already.
0: Okay.
14: And doing all of the food for their receptions and memorials and, you know, celebrations of life. And wanted to expand my income range a little bit, so I started and founded Urban Forage as a small-scale corporate office lunch and catering company. And that was in 2019.
0: Okay.
14: Yeah.
0: And oh, how times have changed.
14: Oh, goodness, yeah. I actually worked all of 2019 to build the website, the menu, find the clients, and it was a good, solid year of building this business, and we had just started hitting our stride. And our first incredible month was February of 2020, and March was looking to smash the records completely with an incredible month, and in March 2020, we all know what happened there.
0: Yeah.
14: So, there was a big shift in the business. Like overnight, and everything that I built was gone. And so my initial pivot and shift was to my very first product, which is Come and Gone. It was Chef Mike's Power Bites.
0: Okay.
14: This was an energy bar that, you know, again, my very first product that I ever put to market, and it was a little bit hit and miss. So it didn't quite make it. It was a little bit inconsistent, and I wasn't super happy with how everything rolled out on that. But at the same time, I started making prepared frozen meals.
0: Okay.
14: And that's what Urban Forage is today. Although it's taken us a very long time, a little bit more on this later, I suppose.
0: Sure.
14: Very long time to get to where we are now.
0: Okay.
14: We're a frozen heat and serve meal specialist. And we service all of the lower Vancouver Island, and in particular Victoria, with our meal delivery service.
0: Okay.
14: Which we do deliver. We deliver our own meals. You can order from our website, get them delivered to your door, and have a restaurant quality meal at your home whenever you want it.
0: That sounds great.
13: And this really isn't like standard meal prep. Like the quality that you're getting with this is, there's something noticeably different about it.
14: Absolutely. Yeah, we put so much into what we do, and our partnerships in this region and within British Columbia are extensive. Mitchell's Farms, Paul's Farm, West Coast Mycology Mushrooms. We get all of our chicken from Island Farmhouse Poultry, BC-raised grass-fed, grass-finished beef from the Comox Valley, pork as well from there, incredible pork. And so everything's gathered from as close to home as possible and puts a lot more work on my side of things, but it's one of my favorite parts of the work is just this web of community connections that we've established over the years to bring in incredible ingredients to what we make.
13: That was kind of one of the things I wanted to ask is like when somebody does buy or get some meals from you, like what is the rippling out effect that that produces in the local area here? Like what does, you kind of touched on it right there.
14: Yeah.
13: But I don't think there's necessarily enough talked about where, like, you know, you're making very, very specific choices and putting in that extra work.
14: Yeah.
13: That you don't have to.
14: Yeah. Which adds doing a lot of hours onto my day.
13: 100%.
14: Yeah.
13: But there's like, that's a core pillar to what you're doing.
14: Absolutely.
13: So when somebody does buy your meal, like, what does that mean logistically as far as affecting, like, Victoria?
14: Yeah. I mean, where our dollars go is so important. And so when your dollars are going to large scale multi-corporations and sometimes, you know, multinational corporations, the money that you work so hard to earn and spend literally just evaporates and disappears.
13: Sure.
14: And it never comes back, right? Whereas if you are supporting local small independent business, all of the money that gets generated from that business, if it's run really well and with a lot of thought and effort, which is not easy, like it's not easy at all, but all of that money stays within the community and benefits everybody. Mm-hmm. And it's got this incredible recirculating effect that just brings so much wealth and vibrancy to our communities. And the more we engage in this in all stages of our life, the more we all benefit.
13: Well, it's like, you know, with your packaging, you're not using like a big corporation like Vistaprint or something.
14: Right.
13: For that kind of stuff, you're choosing to use someone who's local, even on that aspect, and keep it here, right?
14: Yeah. Like we get all of our packaging from a small family-run business in the Lower Mainland called Tierney's. Hmm. And, you know, it's one small business doing business with another small business, which hopefully continues that effect, right? And it doesn't necessarily mean that everything that we source is made in Canada, but at least we can take that extra step of working with that small independent business rather than just getting everything from one of the big corporate massive distributors, right?
13: Sure. Yeah. 100%.
14: So I've got literally like 15 suppliers instead of one or two.
13: Yeah.
14: You know?
13: Which, logistically going to add more for you, but it's going to, it serves everyone.
14: Totally.
13: Yeah. And I appreciate that personally. You know, when we look at Urban Forage, how many different items do you have available that people can go on like the website, check out, maybe they want to order something? How many different things are there?
14: Yeah, well, it's a work of art, honestly. I am an artist in everything I do. And the website right now is the culmination of my career. It's all of the best recipes, all of the top, I don't know, there's probably 50 culinary creations on there. I don't have the exact number, but it's extensive. We've got so many entrees. We've got soups. We've got appies. We've got sides. You know, we've got desserts. We cover all the bases, and it's literally, you know, the best culminations of my career. So I'm super, you know, proud, excited, and really want to share that with people.
13: Yeah, because it seems like, you know, if somebody's high protein, somebody's keto, somebody's vegan,
14: we cover
13: gluten-free,
14: all the bases, totally.
13: All of that. So, like, how much of a challenge is it to sort of make sure you're sort of have something for everybody? Is that a challenge for you?
14: It's not, actually. Interestingly enough, like, it was really early in my career as a chef that I realized that I better cook wholesome, healthy food from scratch and make it really good for me. Otherwise, I'm going to get very big because I can't resist something when it's in front of me.
13: Yeah, I understand
14: pizza,
13: that.
14: Burgers, fries, like whatever it is. So if that's what I'm making, that's what I'm eating. So so I knew that I didn't have the willpower to avoid really tasty, delicious food that wasn't necessarily good for me. Mm-hmm. So it was really early on that I made that commitment to make it wholesome and healthy. And the interesting thing is when you cook everything from scratch and work with lots of different grains and, you know, include whole foods and wholesome ingredients, you kind of already cover all the bases naturally, right? So, and it just takes a little bit of, you know, convenient forethought to like one of my most popular dishes, for example, is my lemon basil chili chicken. So it's Island Farmhouse poultry chicken thighs marinated overnight in lemon basil, in a homemade lemon basil chili marinade. And I serve it with simply vegetables, roasted butternut squash, peppers, onions, and cabbage. And so it's so clean and simple and delicious on its own and suitable for somebody who wants to eat low carb or gluten free or, you know, wants that high protein meal. But it also, you can cook a side of rice to go with it or a side of noodles and complement it and make it a really hearty, healthy meal too, like a post-workout kind of thing.
13: Yeah, beautiful.
14: Yeah.
0: That sounds great, and I'm glad I skipped my lunch today having a chat with Mike Williams, the chef and founder of Urban Forage in Dallas and the Big Food Guys. And when we come back from the break, let's learn more about how kind of what you are doing in the community and how what you're doing in the community is able to kind of branch out into the local economy. We'll do that when we come back from Jay's Traffic and Weather Report.
2: Fruit and berry plants are on sale now at Borden Mercantile. Raspberry,
1: I'll just stop it. I pushed my own button, Josh.
2: And more are all 20% off. Borden Mercantile.
1: I know.
2: On Borden Street.
1: It's okay, Borden Mercantile. You'll get another one. Let's go. I have to have the bed in order for the seriousness. You know, Josh? We got to tell people the traffic's 710-250-386-1161. I really appreciate if you give me a tip because right now I'm just seeing congestion still being the same as it always is. Very congested. I'm seeing congestion building in Saanich Quarter. This builds around Cloverdale and extends down Douglas till it turns to Highway 1. And it seems to go as far as the Colwood exit. Oh, what's this? Down Admirals between Gorge Road West and Craig Flower. There's an incident heading toward the interchange there. Looks, kind of hard to tell what side of the road it's on. If you are passing through Admirals, Gorge Road West, and Craig Flower area, Island Highways intersection there, I would really appreciate some clarity. Is that incident on Admirals toward Mackenzie and Admirals interchange or away toward Esquimalt, possibly? Tonight in Victoria, it's a low of 11 degrees. Rain into tomorrow, where it's another chance of rain throughout the day, and a high of 15 in Esquimalt. We're at 12.
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0: I am getting hungry, and there's a cooler sitting next to me as we chat with Mike Williams, the chef and founder of Urban Forage in Dallas from the Vic Food Guys. Thanks for being here, gents.
13: Of course.
0: Before the break, we were talking a bit more about how you got you started and kind of what you've been doing over the last few years since you began kind of pre-COVID and then, you know, had to pivot like everybody else did.
14: Yeah, yeah.
0: But one of the things that you touched on before, maybe we can touch on it before, is, again, now, small businesses supporting small businesses.
14: Right.
0: And talk to me about your retail partners, because you're not everywhere, but you are kind of everywhere if you look closely.
14: Totally, yeah. You can find us in every corner of Victoria, for sure. You can find us all the way up to Courtney, Comox, or Cumberland, I should say, Port Alberni. We're all over the island. But we only deal with small-scale independent grocers, and that's by choice. Kind of same idea as what we were touching on earlier, keeping those dollars in the community, and a small-scale independent grocer is going to be more likely to do that. So we intentionally choose, you know, Urban Grocer, Red Barn, Root Cellar, Victoria Gourmet Food, just like this beautiful shop beside Victoria Olive Oil Co. That's
13: and Peppers.
14: Peppers, exactly. Okay. Yeah. So,
0: Could we see that expand potentially to other, you know, I guess slightly larger small businesses?
14: Absolutely. Yeah. I mean, we're definitely in a growth phase and looking to grow our business without compromising the quality of our products.
0: That's the trick.
14: Yeah, absolutely. Yeah. So we'll always keep it regional and small and kind of close to Victoria, but definitely would love to, you know, get into, you know, a bigger independent grocer, but keep it independent. Someone like Country Grocer, for example.
0: Okay.
14: Like,
0: yeah.
14: You know, they've got 11 stores here on Vancouver Island, but they're all independently owned. And local grocery stores. So,
13: what percentage of like the business for you is delivery versus wholesale?
14: Good question. Yeah, it's, you know, half and half, pretty much. Yeah, 60-40, probably a little bit more on the wholesale side.
13: Yep.
14: Yeah. You know, the wholesale definitely has big volume, and we're really focusing on that and growing that side of things.
13: Yeah.
14: Yeah. But we do a lot of deliveries too, and we deliver to every corner of Victoria. We do it ourselves. It's me, my dad, or my wife doing the deliveries. And yeah, Tuesdays and Saturdays, you can get a fantastic delivery of some of the finest food in Victoria.
13: And you guys, you have a monthly subscription box, at least, like, I think there's like three of them, three different ones.
14: That's right. Yeah. Yeah. So you can either just put whatever order together you want, you know, grab a couple pizzas, a couple entrees, a couple sides, or you can sign up for a monthly recurring gourmet monthly box. Hmm. And this box, you know, we've got a vegetarian one, mm-hmm. we've got a high protein one, and we've got a comfort food one. And
13: yeah, that's me.
14: Yeah, totally. Like, you love food, you know, you want those sausage rolls, you want a few pizzas, but you still want some healthy, nutritious food, then that's your one for sure. Now, may I?
13: Oh, yeah, of course.
14: We've been looking at this cooler.
13: We've been waiting. Yeah, there's a cooler sitting here in front of us.
14: This cooler's been sitting here, and these guys have no idea what's in there. Nope. So I've brought my best-selling products.
0: Oh, boy.
14: The must-tries from Urban Forage.
0: Must-tries.
13: So this is stuff that if you're going to order and you haven't tried anything, these ones you might want to look at.
14: Absolutely. Okay. Now, interestingly enough, this is my...
13: Thank you.
14: That right there, actually, Dallas, is my number one selling wholesale product.
13: Really?
14: The Nutty Mushroom Turmeric Burger. It just flies off the shelf, and people love it. And they love it because it's made with nothing but vegetables, nuts, seeds, and spices.
13: Mm.
14: That's it. Like, there's no fillers in there. It is real food, literally pressed into a burger.
13: Yeah, there's no funny business.
14: Exactly. So our burgers are most widely distributed, our best seller, and you'll find them all over the place, including Red Barn, Root Cellar, and Urban Grocer.
13: Yeah.
14: Yeah.
0: And I, in my hand, unless it's the same thing you just handed him, I have a garden veggie burger.
14: That's right. So that is our other veggie burger SKU, and it is equally delicious. Yeah. It's really, really good. For some reason, just I think the name of the Nutty Mushroom Burger draws people in a little bit more.
13: Sure.
14: Yeah, but our garden veggie burger is incredible. Yeah.
13: And so, as you know, as we're going through this and we're looking at these things, one thing I'm wondering is if when I freeze stuff and I go to like thaw and reheat and all this stuff,
0: yeah,
13: sometimes it gets real mushy. Like my experience is not necessarily ideal. How much of a challenge is that with what you're doing?
14: So, as relentless as I am in my pursuit of sourcing local ingredients, I am with my cooking instructions. And it's an art form for me to allow you to buy my products, pull them out of your freezer, and put them on your table as if I did it myself.
13: Yeah.
14: That's what my goal is with my products. So, you know, they reheat beautifully. You don't even realize that they're previously frozen. And it's effortless to put a chef-made meal on your table.
13: Well, just think about all the time you're saving.
14: Yeah, exactly.
13: You don't have to go to the grocery store.
0: No.
13: You don't have to go look at, like, recipes.
14: Right, and gather all those ingredients.
13: Yeah, and you're giving something to someone that's, you know, frozen, so it's still fresh.
14: Exactly.
13: Like
14: we're freezing it at its peak nutrition.
13: Exactly.
14: And,
13: so
14: and capturing that and I'm giving you the keys to very easily reheat and enjoy.
13: I'm just role playing for myself the amount of effort that you're saving someone like me.
14: Yeah.
13: Oh my.
14: Oh, totally.
13: Oh my God.
14: Yeah. So I want to pass these to each of you guys now.
0: Okay.
14: These are our cook-off winning mac and cheese recipes. We've got two. We won back-to-back, actually.
0: Really?
14: Back when I was working with Country Grocer as their chef.
0: Okay, yes.
14: I was tasked and hired with creating mac and cheese recipes for the Mount St. Mary cook-off. Mac and cheese cook-off, I should say. It was a fun fundraiser for their spring fair.
0: Okay.
14: And the best chefs in town came together, and 2018, the Mexican chili mac and cheese, and 2019, the Thai curry mac and cheese, both winners.
13: Oh, wow.
14: So you guys get to try those, too.
0: Oh, incredible. Perfect.
13: How long does it take you when you come up with an idea for a recipe? How long does it take before, like, that thing is ready to go? In production.
14: Yeah, I mean,
13: I guess,
14: at
13: depend?
14: This stage, it's pretty quick.
13: Like, okay.
14: I've got an idea for a new veggie burger, and I've made it probably 25 times in my mind. I've never actually made it, though, but I've been thinking about this, and it's been brewing for a while. So as soon as I test that once, I'll probably adjust the recipe a little bit, have it dialed and ready for production, and then I do all my own labels as well. I do all the graphic design and packaging.
13: Oh, wow.
14: So I'll spit that out in a day. I could have it ready by next week if I wanted to.
13: So you're saying like 25 different renditions in your mind. Can you actually like think through, okay, I'm going to adjust this certain thing and see how that plays out? And then
14: in my mind.
13: In your mind.
14: Yeah, I do.
13: Oh, wow.
14: Yeah. Yeah, absolutely. It's a fun side effect of all the experience I've had over the years.
0: But speaking of that, how much time do you actually dedicate to R&D? Are there kind of new products coming out all the time?
14: I guess so. I mean, it's not like I change my whole menu. We've got all of our staples on our website that stick around, that people love, that they order over and over and over again.
0: Mm-hmm.
14: And we've got our wholesale products, which are fairly steadfast. But that said, I just, you know, changed things up a lot over the last year or so. So there's always new stuff coming out.
13: So for somebody who hasn't, you know, dealt with you before? Where are people going to like get their hands on this stuff besides going to the local small retail spaces?
14: Yeah. Yeah.
13: Where can people go? Because there's also other stuff on the website we haven't talked about. There was the wellness aspect, I think, right?
14: Yeah. The herbal remedies?
13: Yes.
14: That's actually my wife. Yeah, Jennifer's a herbalist, and she is an incredible herbalist who has developed a whole line of her own products for, you know, she's got a pain abate, for example, which is an all-natural herbal salve, which you can apply to like a sore elbow or arthritic fingers, and the plants that are in there are you know, known to reduce a little bit of pain and inflammation. Mm. Incredible stuff. My favorite product that she does is her Sweet Serenity, which is a herbal mild sedative, which sometimes as a small business owner, you're going to wake up at 2 o'clock in the morning and be stuck on whatever's most scary in your life in that moment. Happens to me regularly.
0: Yeah.
14: I take a little bit of Sweet Serenity. I'm back asleep feeling like a baby. Like it just, it's incredible.
0: And I'm a fan of a good pun, herb and forage.
14: Yes, exactly. Oh, and that wasn't even really intentional. It just kind of happened that way.
13: And the website, what's the address?
14: It's urbanforage.ca.
13: And everything's on there.
14: Everything's on there. Yeah. You can, like I said, go place a order for whatever you want. Sign up for a subscription, get it delivered directly to your door from us, and you're going to be enjoying great food.
13: So I got a question for you. You have one word to describe Urban Forage. What is the one word that you would use to describe it?
14: Wow, that's a tough
13: You got five
14: question.
13: Seconds to answer.
0: Right, yeah.
13: You got 5 seconds, whatever comes to mind.
14: Perfection.
0: Ooh. Okay.
13: I like that.
0: Bold word.
13: Yeah, I like this. Yeah.
14: Oh, I didn't know what the answer was, but that's it.
13: That's perfect. It.
0: Well, good to meet you. Mike Williams is the chef and founder of Urban Forage. Thanks for bringing him in, Dallas.
13: Yeah, yeah. Thanks for coming in. And we didn't touch on this, but there's a slow-roasted barbecue pork set here, too.
14: Well, there's one other thing, too. There's the pork you guys are going to have to fight over, this and that. Okay. I got my Southeast Asian marinated crispy chicken.
13: Oh, okay.
14: So, everybody thinks this is fried chicken. Because it's so that good, but it's actually baked, healthy, and good for you.
0: Well, okay. How about that?
13: Everyone go to the website, urbanforge.ca. Check out what there is.
0: Yeah. Dallas, until next week, sir. All the best. Of course.
13: Thank you.
14: Thanks, guys.
1: I received a text message from Paige letting us know that it looks like that intersection of Highland Highway, Admirals, and Craig Flower didn't have an incident, just very backed up. Paige also mentions it's very busy, a lot of rain. It's getting heavier at times. When she's passing through the Millstream and or Langford and Highlands exit, she says it's pretty misty, very rainy, and not a lot of people have their lights on. Josh, we forgot. You know,
0: turn them on.
1: Turn them on. Turn them on, please. Because it is rainy out. You need to have your lights on. It is hard to see. You are not very visible with the mist on the roads. 710-250-3861161. Appreciate your traffic tips. Right now, Victoria to Langford is around 40 minutes, just underneath that. Victoria to Souk is closer to 1 hour. When I'm looking in Souk Core, too, just want to check because it was a little congested earlier. No, I'm not seeing that as much. It's smoothed out. Must have been the post-school pickup congestion. But on Highway 1, leading up to it, it's building in the Sandwich Core around Cloverdale and extending down the highway till about Helmkin Ramp. And I'm looking down McKenzie as well. It's building around Pape Highway, down McKenzie to the interchange. And Helmkin, very busy as well, usually is at this time of day, building around Cary at Wilkinson and extending all the way down Helmkin until you get to the highway. Tonight, Victoria, it's a low of 11 degrees with rain overnight into tomorrow, where it's a chance of showers throughout the day and a high of 15 degrees. In Esquimalt, we are at 12.
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6: 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A second German utility has signed a letter of intent to purchase liquefied natural gas from a First Nation in northern BC following last month's deal involving German state-owned company Securing Energy for Europe. BC Energy Minister Adrian Dick says Germany wants to diversify its sources of energy, and the announced deal will help the Nisga First Nation secure final financing for their proposed LNG export facility on BC's northwestern coast.
2: I think it demonstrates the strength of the project, the strength of the markets, and the Nisga Nation. Our treaty partners are obviously working with their partners on this project to move to final investment decision, demonstrating the international market is one essential element that gets us towards final investment decision.
6: Canada's new Governor General took a moment during her first speech to thank her predecessor. Louise Arbour paid tribute to Mary Simon for her years of service to the country through the COVID-19 pandemic. She also thanked the country's first Indigenous Governor General for showing Canadians that reconciliation is a lifelong exercise. Hey, that's my trailer. Oceanside RCMP just recovered a stolen travel trailer after the rightful owner happened to see it being towed down Highway 19. The $80,000 trailer was stolen in the early hours of June 4th in the Campbell River area. The vehicle towing it was stopped on Highway 4 west of Qualcomm Beach. Four occupants of the truck were arrested. One had outstanding warrants. The eagle-eyed owner has his trailer back. Monday's earthquake in the Philippines collapsed buildings and sparked tsunami warnings.
7: The death toll has been rising from a strong 7.8 magnitude earthquake that rocked the southern Philippines. Authorities say there were hundreds of injuries and at least 35 people were killed, many in a landslide in Sarangani province. At the Mahayahay Elementary School in Melita, children assembled in the schoolyard screamed as the earth shook and an outdoor canopy collapsed. One village reported damage from a 3-foot tsunami wave. Many buildings were damaged in the southern port city of General Santos, sagging at odd angles.
8: Customer, tao.
7: Footage shot by Michael Miguel from inside a collapsed Jollibee fast food restaurant showed where the ceiling now meets the floor. I'm Jennifer King.
6: People are continuing the practice of drinking and driving. Souk RCMP say they've already caught 55 impaired drivers on Souk highways and roadways so far in 2026. The majority of those drivers lost their licenses and subject to fines and vehicles being impounded under the immediate roadside prohibition program, while others face criminal charges under the criminal code. Sports coming up.
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6: Both the Blue Jays and Mariners underway in their respective games tonight. In Toronto, Philadelphia leads the Blue Jays 2-0. That's in the bottom of the second inning. In Baltimore, the Orioles lead Seattle by a score of 1-0. That game in the top of the fourth inning. Ahead of the highly anticipated NBA Finals game tonight at the world's most famous arena, it's now a fortress as extra security descends on Midtown Manhattan due to the president.
9: Much of the nation's largest city is locked down, streets blocked off, a wall of steel surrounding Madison Square Garden. The NBA Finals are back in New York for the first time in almost three decades, and President Trump is coming, a first for a sitting president. Unprecedented airport-style security for the game, the Secret Service searching 19,000 fans.
6: People having to walk six blocks out of their way. You won't have to. You just have to sit down by your TV set because it's available on CTV Vancouver Island. Beginning with a pregame show at 5, Knicks lead the Spurs 2-0 in the best of seven series. I'm Steve Young. 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
0: I've always had mixed feelings about cryptocurrency, especially those ATMs that let you turn cash into Bitcoin on the spot. And I've lost count of the number of stories I've heard and covered over the last number of years where somebody's told the only way out of a bind is to deposit money into one of those machines. They think that they are helping out their grandchild or paying a fine or protecting their bank account, but invariably it's a scam. And once that money's been converted into crypto and sent, it's effectively gone. No recourse really to be had. That's why this next story caught my attention. The federal government now looking at banning these things, these crypto ATMs altogether. It makes sense to me, and according to new polling from Research Co., it makes sense to a majority of Canadians who think this is also a good idea. For more on this, Research Co.'s president, Mario Canseco, joins us for a conversation. Mario, how are you doing today, sir?
12: Doing great. Great to be here with you.
0: I mean, talk about red flags, but I guess before we get into the flag waving, we can just talk about the big picture here. How aware are Canadians right now when it comes to the subject of cryptocurrency, be it ATMs or how they work? I mean, do people really feel like they understand it?
11: Not at all. We have a majority of Canadians and British Columbians who say that they're not particularly well informed about anything related to cryptocurrencies. They're more likely to have an unfavorable opinion of cryptocurrencies because of everything that you were discussing just earlier. You know, the fact that we see this mentioned as something that is particularly negative, especially in the context of, you know, paying for a ransom or trying to do something that is illegal, which is also something we observe with the majority of Canadians who believe that crypto is being used to launder money in their province. So this is not a particularly good situation for the crypto industry, if we could call it like that, when people are either not informed or have an unfavorable view or look at this as something that is being used by criminals.
1: Did the poll break down generational differences? Are younger Canadians more supportive of crypto than older ones?
11: Yes, what we have is an interesting situation where the 18 to 34-year-olds are more likely to say that they're well-informed about crypto and are not as likely to have an unfavorable opinion of it. It's the over 55 crowd that is more likely to say, well, I don't know what this is about. It certainly sounds scary to me, and I've read stories and I've seen things that I'm not particularly fond of when it comes to crypto, so I'm out. And this is the group that is the bulk of the electorate, municipally, provincially, federally. So when the federal government came out and said, we're going to ban crypto ATMs, they're connecting with the base that got them elected, which is Canadians age 55 and over.
0: So when we talk about cryptocurrency and money laundering, the link between those two kind of stands out to me. How widespread is that perception amongst folks that you've spoken to?
11: It's pretty much half of the country. 49% of Canadians will tell us this is something that I see happening in my province. There's a tendency for, you know, criminals and those who are engaged in unlawful activity to try to rely on this. And a lot of this is based on some of the stories that we've read. You know, they asked me to deposit on crypto, and there's this idea that you are going to have a significant level of security when it comes to this. And the reality is it's not the case at all. You know, you're essentially giving money to a bunch of people that are going to disappear. And we've seen some of those stories over the past couple of years of people essentially paying somebody through crypto because of a scam and being completely unable to get their money back, which isn't something that would happen if you were dealing with a bank, for instance.
0: You also found a whole whack of Canadians who think that crypto is contributing to street-level crime. What does that tell you?
11: Well, it's part of what we're seeing, especially in the urban areas. You look at the GTA, you look at Greater Vancouver. There's a tendency to look at this as a way in which some of the drug trade is being conducted now. It's no longer something that is happening with cash or with credit cards or with debit cards. People are starting to use crypto to pay for some of this unlawful activity. And it's a little bit lower than what we see, for instance, with the money laundering question. But it's something that is happening more in the urban areas because of the way in which the buying and selling of illegal drugs has evolved over the past 5 years.
1: Mm. Do you see a divide between those who invest in crypto and those who don't? Are like the crypto users pushing back on the idea of the ban?
11: It's something that happened immediately after the Carney government said that they were going to ban crypto. And you have people from within the industry who are saying, you know, you're misunderstanding this. It's not something that we would do. This is essentially, you know, trying to change a specific policy the wrong way because you're banning everything. I think part of what we have is a regulatory framework at the get-go that wasn't really as profound as what we see in some other countries. You know, we have a significant number of crypto ATMs in Canada because it's so laxly regulated. And I think that is one of the reasons for the reaction to be like it is. You know, you're not saying we're going to ban crypto. We're saying one of the ways in which we need to deal with it is to have a significantly tighter control than the one we have now, because what we're seeing, especially with those stories about people who have been scammed, is I thought I was safe because crypto was going to protect me, and they figure out at the end of their ordeal that that's not the case.
0: If I've read this right, because you mentioned how there's still wider support for cryptocurrency and things related to it amongst younger Canadians, but I also see here amongst men and amongst folks from Quebec. Why is that?
11: That was something that came out of left field for us as well. Our expectation, in a way, was fans of freedom, places where you have a significant libertarian land, such as Alberta, are going to be the ones to say we should be free to do whatever we want with crypto, and we're not happy with the Liberal government. That's not the case. The place where crypto is more likely to be seen as kryptonite, in a way, is Alberta. And it's in Quebec where you have people who are saying this is interesting. It's an industry that is nascent. I don't necessarily have an unfavorable view of it. BC, Ontario, sort of in the middle, similar situation with Atlantic Canada. But the two extremes were definitely not what we expected when it comes to the places where crypto is seen favorably and the places where it's seen in the most unfavorable light.
0: Does it feel like this is an issue where public opinion is already pretty firmly set, or is it evolving?
11: You know, I think it's going to be difficult for the crypto industry to try to come back from something like this. It's very rare to have a policy like this, something that is fairly new and that is supported by people of all political parties. If we have, let's say, conservatives or NDP voters saying we're not doing what Mark Carney wants, this would be a better situation to be in. But even if you didn't vote for the Liberals, you tend to have a negative view of crypto and you believe that the ban is the right course of action. So very difficult for the industry to try to counter something like this, especially with the over 55 voters so set in their ways of saying this is something that I don't care about. And I don't think we should be having the access that we currently have without the framework that we need to have in place.
0: I need to take a quick break. Can I put you on hold, Mario?
11: Of course.
0: Fantastic. We'll resume the conversation with Mario Canseco from Research Co. about the polling out now that says that a majority of Canadians would support just a complete kibosh on cryptocurrency ATMs. And we'll dig into that a little bit more after Jade's traffic and weather report.
1: Just taking a peek at Victoria to Langford. The congestion is still building at the typical spot around Cloverdale and continuing down through the Saanich Quay and extending till just about the Helmkin Ramp. So you're looking at a pretty thick congestion through that zipper merge. But once the zipper merge happens, it's smooth. Looking at McKenzie, it's building a fair amount back. This is building in patches around Quadra and McKenzie down to the interchange at its thickest between Kerry Road and the interchange there. But does, again, smooth out before you're approaching a Helmkin Ramp. Island Highway is pretty busy right now. There was incident markers, but we've been told there's no incident, just very busy. A lot of congestion down Admirals. This is extending all the way back on Admirals around Woodway. This is also due to the single lane alternating traffic at Woodway and Admirals, but that should be finished up for the day. Thankfully, congestion is starting to smooth out. Down Admirals, it is backed up though from Woodway to Gorge Road West. Island Highway also very busy, building it down Craig Flower around Glenvale Road, down Craig Flower and extending to almost Helmkin Road. And tonight in Victoria, it's a low of 11 degrees with a chance of rain overnight into tomorrow, where the chance of rain continues throughout the day and a high of 15 degrees. In Esquimalt, we're sitting at 12.
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0: According to new polling from Research Co., a majority of Canadians support banning crypto ATMs. Not cryptocurrency itself, but those standalone machines that allow you to feed in cash and then convert it into things like Bitcoin. And it comes at an interesting moment for the industry. Just today, we're reading Sam Bankman-Fried, the founder of a cryptocurrency exchange FTX, who's now serving a 25-year sentence for fraud and conspiracy.
1: Oh, snap.
0: Is reportedly seeking a pardon from U.S. President Donald Trump, who notably has also dabbled in cryptocurrency ventures of his own.
1: What?
0: Mario Canseco from Research Co. joins us for the conversation. Mario, it's strange days that we're in when it comes to cryptocurrency, and this seems like the least that we can do is getting rid of these machines that just do little more than bilk people out of their hard-earned money.
11: This is part of what is driving the negative perceptions. You know, we had a couple of documentaries on Netflix that shed light on some of the worst aspects of the crypto industry. Now you have this issue related to the individual who's seeking this a pardon in the United States. And we know Donald Trump likes to issue pardons fairly simply, even though he hasn't pardoned the Tiger King, but that's a discussion for a different day. But it's definitely not something that is making the industry more endearing. You know, this is somebody who was, you know, charged with something and then convicted and is now trying to seek a way out because this is something that Donald Trump dabbled in a few months ago. Also problematic in a way for politicians in Canada who have been talking about crypto like it was something particularly special. The mayor of Vancouver, Ken Sim, the leader of the official opposition, Pierre Poilievre, they both have lots of YouTube videos where they talk about this. So it's not a great situation when the voter you need in order to win elections is over 55, and they aren't really completely going to tune into what you're selling if you're talking crypto.
0: So you mentioned particularly strong support for this move, for the banning and the kiboshing of crypto ATMs among older Canadians. Is that somehow tied to concerns that have to do with scams and financial vulnerability? Because a lot of these times you hear about these crypto ATM-related scams, it's somebody's grandparent who's been convinced to go down there and just put in their pension.
11: That is part of what is happening. There's a significant level of information about some of these scams that is definitely being consumed by Generation X, Millennials, and Generation Z. But you look at baby boomers, they're more likely to fall prey to some of these things, more likely to click on an email that they weren't supposed to click on, more likely to take a phone call from somebody who's trying to extort them. This is part of what is making this complicated. There's a tendency to look at this as something which makes it a little bit easier. If you don't have this type of ATM near you, then you're not going to be asked for, somebody's not going to ask you to deposit money on it, and any type of discussion that you have is going to be a little bit clearer than what we have right now.
1: Mm-hmm. If crypto ATMs were, let's say, banned tomorrow, no more crypto ATMs, do Canadians think it would actually reduce crime or that it would just push the activity somewhere else?
11: Well, that is also part of what we need to find out once this is already in place. You know, I think we need to measure maybe some of the same questions once the ban comes into place and whether people have been affected by it. You know, if you're somebody who uses these machines and are not laundering money, you're going to be upset. But it's a tiny minority when you look at the numbers. I think there's a sense from Canadians that this is the right course of action. But it's tough to tell how they would react down the road. You know, if you move some of this illegal activity somewhere else, but at least you're taking away the opportunity for the criminals to rely on this type of machine that is readily available to a higher level than anywhere else in the world, I should say. You know, we have more crypto ATMs per capita than any other country in the world.
0: So you've heard from folks who support

0: who are not part of the industry right now. So it's kind of like smoking, you know. Don't take away my opportunity to smoke next to a door. I want to smoke next to a door. No, you're going to have to smoke somewhere else. So a lot of this has to do with the convenience, but it's a tiny minority of Canadians who have actually dabbled in this type of trade. And, you know, there's so many more who have been exposed to the negative aspects of it. So this is also problematic for the industry. You know, they have really designed this image of themselves as something that is only exclusive and for geniuses and for people who understand everything related to the chain. No, this isn't making you more palatable for people who don't understand what you're talking about.
1: And I'm glad you brought up smoking, because when you were talking about the negative knock-on effects for those around you, I immediately went to secondhand smoke.
0: Well, and in a way, this is part of what is problematic in this situation. You know, people who don't understand how this works, and you have the ability to be scammed fairly simply because you're being asked to deal with something that you don't understand completely. So this is why the policy, I think, is a winner for the Liberal government. It's something that plays to your base, which is 55 and over. It's something that plays to one thing that your base cares about, which is crime and public safety. Mm-hmm. And it's something that you can do at the federal level without having to talk to municipalities or the provincial governments in order to get this done.
1: Taking a broader look, say this comes into place and we get this ban on crypto ATMs, do you see this as a beginning for maybe a larger set of broader regulations around cryptocurrency in this country, or something more targeted to a specific problem?
0: I think it might be the start of something important, especially if we start to see Canadians wondering what this is all about and expressing a little more curiosity about what to do with this. You know, if you go back 4 or 5 years ago, a lot of the discussions were about how much is this going to be valued and where is this going to go. And now it's more about how are people using this in order to launder money or to do things that are illegal. This is part of why the government wants to act on this. But it's also a way for the government to get back into the minds of Canadians and say they are better ways to invest than just putting your money on crypto and maybe making something out of it. This is just too nascent a market for something that the federal government needs to dabble in. So when you have politicians who are discussing, you know, being part of the blockchain, when you're planning your municipality or your province or your or the country as a whole, that is the kind of thing that gets Canadians upset, especially those over the age of 55.
1: Mario Canseco from Research Co. I appreciate your conversation this afternoon, sir. All the best, and hope you avoid the scammers.
0: All the best, George. Thank you.
1: And take good care. I mean, there's a reason, Jade, why Vic PD put out something about this January last year, talking about their efforts to enhance the combating of cryptocurrency fraud. And they have flagged that in 2024, just in Victoria and Esquimalt alone, there were 46 reports of cryptocurrency-related crimes, and it's one of the most high-value cryptocurrency cases were related to investment frauds. What did they say here? $35 million lost across reports to BC police agencies back in 2024.
2: I believe it. I was working in retail, I experienced it. Do you remember my story?
1: Oh, remind us.
2: Oh, so I told Josh extensively the story a little while ago, because it was a extensive, elaborate scheme that they put me through, where I thought it was actually my manager, my district manager of a shop that I worked for.
1: Yeah.
2: And they had done this over 2 days, by the way. They had called, and it was very hard to hear what they wanted, but they wanted to speak to a GM. And I said, sorry, you can't get a hold of a GM here. Like, they don't come to the stores, so I'm sorry. Like, you could try this email, that email. And the questions is they probe. They look for certain things, and they ask you certain questions and get names, and then they use those names next time they call you, and they pretend to be the people. And they used WhatsApp. They faked a profile of my district manager and everything, the whole thing. And as soon as I went to the location, with the money in my hand, by the way, I saw the Bitcoin machine ATM, and I said, tell me my son's name, or I'm not doing this, because this is not my manager, and you're lying. And they said, Jade, baby, hold on. And that's when I knew it was a scammer.
1: Yeah, but they called you something you would never hear out of your boss.
2: Never, yeah. So, and then they tried their hardest to get me to change my mind, and I said no. And I went back to the store, put that back in the deposit box.
1: Yeah. And good on you for kind of using your better sense.
2: Yeah, it took that long, but at least I figured it out before I put it in.
1: Yes.
2: At least I didn't put the money in.
1: You caught it just in time.
2: Yeah. So everybody can fall for it. Just be careful out there.
1: Absolutely. Oh, man. So that one aside for one day, but we'll see where this goes. Traffic and weather time, Jade.